0: in their profession in Canada. We'll talk to Daniel Bernhardt on the Institute for Canadian Citizenship. Also, we can still have nice things, even if vandals and jerks in general wreck or steal public art. Yesterday on the program, we spoke with Okanagan artists whose art installations were damaged during the Memorial Cup. We'll get reaction from the city. Right now in Kelowna, just a bird of an afternoon. It is beautifully sunny. We're at 26 degrees, 28 in Kamloops. Prince George and Prince Rupert are both sunny and 24 degrees. Still cool, though, in Cranbrook. It's just 14 right now in Cranbrook. Let's head next to our Vancouver newsroom for some of the day's news headlines.
1: Sarah, police say they have recovered the bodies of a young couple who drowned after falling off their paddleboard Saturday south of Squamish. A new document shows the Alberta government is looking at three routes for a new pipeline to BC's north coast. And as expected, the Vancouver Canucks have named Manny Malhotra as the team's new head coach. More BC news coming up at the bottom of the hour.
0: Thanks very much, Robert Zimmerman, on our news desk this afternoon. We are at 5:06 Pacific, 6:06 in the Mountain Time Zone. Dana Kelly on the other side of the glass. Happy Tuesday.
2: Hello. Happy Tuesday.
0: A little bit of behind the scenes here. We have a new monitor in our studio.
2: Mm-hmm.
0: It's huge.
2: It is the biggest monitor I've ever seen. I was like, how come I don't get one of those?
0: Because there's no room in that studio. Couldn't fit it in. So if I've been a little stumbly, it's because I'm getting used to this giant, like it's like a big screen TV in front of me. It's a little bit disconcerting sometimes.
2: It is. And now you have two screens too when you didn't before.
0: Yeah, it's interesting. Because of course, you know, as you know, things change and evolve, we'll have more broadcasts coming out of our studio that will involve TV as well. And we're combining with other shows. So they've got to, you know, upgrade some of the stuff in our show. But nothing has changed in the studio in the 9 years I've been here. And now all of a sudden, shazam.
2: Well, now you have a big screen to go with your big font.
0: I've had to increase my font size. I have. Yeah. I mean, it's not like giant yet.
2: Not quite. No.
0: But I'm getting there, though. Yes.
2: I have come to a computer after you have used it in our iNews program, and I'm like, oh, Sarah's big font.
0: Yeah, I don't need that big font over there. It just carries over. Don't worry, it's not that big. Don't you worry.
2: I know.
0: Anyways, yes, giant screens, giant fonts, giant problems on the roads.
2: Well, Highway 8 both directions is still closed at this hour due to a vehicle incident. So there's a closure in place along Highway 3 near Site 1. So that's about 19 kilometers west of Merritt. So Drive BC says the alternate route is via Highway 1. And via Highway 5. So Highway 8 is closed in both directions between Dot Ranch Cutoff Road West and Petite Creek Road. That's a little bit of a tongue twister for a 6 kilometer stretch there. So do take Highway 1 or Highway 5 if that is in your travels today.
0: All right. Good to know. Thank you very much, Dana.
2: You're welcome.
0: Well, first up this hour in the program, it is the classic immigrant story. Skilled professionals coming to Canada and not being able to land in a job in their field because it's too hard to get accredited here. That's too many doctors, nurses, and engineers, for example, having their education and skills wasted. Daniel Bernhardt is the CEO of the Institute for Canadian Citizenship. It's a national charity aimed at helping immigrants get settled. His organization has just put out a report called Ready to Contribute: How a Fair Licensing Act Can Put Immigrants' Talents to Full Use for Canada. We reached Daniel Bernhardt in Ottawa.
3: Hi.
0: Thanks so much for joining us. Just in a headline, can you just talk to us more about what this report is advocating for?
3: Well, it's a cliche that the immigrant doctor drives a taxi. But it's actually more than a cliche. It's an embarrassment. And actually, it's more than an embarrassment. It's a huge vulnerability for Canada. We now live in a Canada where emergency departments regularly close on evenings and weekends because of a lack of staff. 6.5 million Canadians don't have access to a family doctor. 28,000 people died in 2023 awaiting medical care or a diagnostic. And we have doctors driving taxis. I mean, we are in no position to be turning away qualified help. And so in a headline, what we are proposing today is a new piece of federal legislation where the federal government would work with provinces to end discriminatory and otherwise, you know, inappropriate barriers in the accreditation process so that we can find out quickly and efficiently whether an immigrant professional can practice that profession to Canadian standards. And if they can, put them to work right away, because we can no longer afford to be wasting this talent. It's becoming a real, real issue for Canadians in so many domains.
0: And I'll get to some of the specifics on the barriers that you're looking to be removed. But you've mentioned doctors so far. What other kind of professions are we talking about here?
3: All of them. Actually, all of them. That's the beauty of this approach. So when you drive on a bridge, you hope that the engineer knows what they're doing so that the bridge doesn't fall down. And in order to gain that confidence, they get a license. That's what this whole accreditation process is. And it's true for doctors, nurses, engineers, architects, early childhood educators, school teachers, etc. Prove to the public that they can practice to a certain level of competence. And ultimately, that just means that there's a body of people, a professional college, that can assess whether you as an applicant knows how to do something well. Right. And we are proposing standards to say, all right, that test should be direct. It should test that you know how to do this thing, but not test other things. It should not take too much time to conduct this test. It should be clear at the outset what the steps are and what it will take to complete the process. And if you can do that, then you are compliant with this new bill and the standards, but it means it also applies to every single profession, and that versatility is part of the appeal.
0: But how would you do that when the professions are all so different? Like when we talk about, you know, anywhere from engineering into doctors, both of those require the people in those positions to be qualified, like just for safety measures. So how do you do that for such a broad band of professions?
3: Well, ultimately, there's a great example in Nova Scotia, for example, for doctors in particular, where the immigrant doctors are put into a hospital setting right away to work under the supervision of a Canadian doctor. And that process has collapsed the immigrant's accreditation timeline from 18 months to 3 months, because a doctor is able to tell very quickly if this other person knows how to do the thing that they claim to do. And that model of supervised practice can work in any context. You could be an engineer, you could be working with a Canadian engineer and say, yeah, I know how to design a bridge. Look, here's how it goes. And the Canadian engineer would be able to tell fairly quickly. If you're good at something, whether that's baking bread or designing bridges or playing guitar, you can be a good judge of whether somebody else knows how to do that thing. And this is what we're talking about, is standards. I'm not trying to tell anybody what it takes to be a doctor. I have no idea what it takes. What I'm saying is, let's find out quickly and efficiently, because we need these doctors. If they are qualified, we need them to be working right away. We cannot afford to be wasting time and to be having people be discouraged or leaving the country, as is increasingly happening, to go and work elsewhere when we so desperately need their talents here. So let's find out fast. That's really what we're saying. And in a respectful and efficient way. Don't compromise standards, but find out directly.
0: Are there other countries, I mean, you mentioned Nova Scotia, are there other countries or jurisdictions that are really doing it right when it comes to licensing skilled professionals?
3: Australia is a good example with doctors again. I spoke to a doctor in Sri Lanka who runs an emergency department over there, and she was considering moving to Ontario, and she learned that she would have to do a whole bunch of exams and then do a residency and internship again for 4+ years. She said, forget it. Instead, she's going to Australia, where she can do a multiple choice test, work directly under the supervision of a doctor right away, get paid while she's evaluated, keep her skills sharp, and be able to practice unsupervised within 2 years. So we don't only learn from other countries how to do it, we learn that we must do it, because if we are not going to get our act together, they will, and they will attract that doctor. We will miss out. And like I said earlier, we are in no position to be turning away this help, unless you would like to accept that in Canada, emergency departments will regularly be closed when you need them. In a country where there will be 500,000 new 80-year-olds in the next 5 years. The first baby boomers turn 80 this year. That demographic cliff is here now. We are in no position to be turning away qualified help. If other countries are going to be able to attract this talent by having more streamlined accreditation, we are going to lose out big time.
0: Daniel Bernhard, thank you very much for making the time for us today.
3: Thank you.
0: That's Daniel Bernhard, the CEO of the Institute for Canadian Citizenship. Well, up next, Rock in the Peaks promises to be a weekend full of music by some of Canada's most iconic bands. It's happening at Sun Peaks in July. Here's one of the headliners. This is The Trues and The Breakdown.

0: That's the breakdown by the Trues. The Trues, along as Odds, Kim Mitchell and Barney Bentall and the Legendary Hearts are all playing Rockin' in the Peaks this summer. The two-day music festival happening July 3rd and 4th at Sun Peaks Resort near Kamloops. Well, up next on the program, an update to a story we brought to you on the program yesterday. We spoke with some artists who had their work either vandalized or almost stolen during the Memorial Cup. Nancy Wilde had her 7-foot-tall bear statue knocked over and torn apart. Walt the Bear was wearing a hockey jersey and gear. He was a focal point for the Memorial Cup visitors, snapping photos outside the arena. Chantal Teeterin and Tyson Neufeld made a giant goalie mask disco ball. Security caught the thieves mid-theft, who were equipped with a ladder and a wheelbarrow trying to take it down. Here's part of our conversation.
1: It's literally people, everyday people that you see, that deliberately did it. And that's what's most disheartening, is like, these people know better not to do these things, but then they just go ahead and do it anyways.
2: I did have some parts of the Country Music Award piece. They were taken. And I don't mind taken. I'm going to think maybe, well, I do mind a lot, actually. But that it'll be on somebody's garage wall or something like that. But to just outright destroy something, that's uncalled for.
0: Yeah.
2: It just all pisses me off. Yeah.
0: Those are local artists Nancy Wilde and Chantal Teeterin. Christine McWillis is the cultural services manager for the city of Kelowna, and we reached her earlier this afternoon.
3: We were obviously frustrated and disheartened that the artists had to, you know, that the works were damaged. You know, we feel bad for the artists, the organizers, like residents, anyone who just, you know, was part of that experience. And, you know, it's disappointing as far from the city's perspective.
0: One of the sentiments that one of the artists brought up during the conversation was, if this keeps happening, the city's not going to want to, you know, even have public art anymore or support artists. Mm-hmm. Is that something that the city considers, like, you know, the effect of this kind of vandalism and whether or not it's even worth it when these kind of things happen?
3: We're certainly not having those conversations today. Ongoing, we continue to just do our best to find the right locations for these pieces, sort of that high traffic, high visibility stuff that helps to minimize theft or damage. And in reality, this was only our second time around. We did the same sort of program for the CCMAs and again for the Memorial Cup, and we're going to get better every time. And we just hope the artists will continue to apply to be part of it. And it is not our intent to close this program. Mm-hmm.
0: Is there anything the city's looking at to, like you said, to you know, put them in different spots or provide security, mm-hmm. that kind of thing?
3: I mean, in general, we're trying to activate the space in and around the venues of the particular event. You know, we were lucky with Tyson and Chantel's art that, in fact, you know, they were able to stop the theft of that. So, that might actually be a good location. So in reality, you know, we're cautiously working with partners and others to find the right spaces. There was 5 exhibitions out. Unfortunately, 2 got damaged, and maybe at the next event we won't see any damaged. So we're hopeful.
0: Any message for people who might see something like this happen, mm-hmm. or cross their mind to cause some damage to this kind of art in the future?
3: Yeah, I really just hope that people realize that we're really trying to activate and revitalize spaces during these major events. And art is an amazing way to bring people together. And we want you to participate and take photos and, you know, share your experiences, both if you're local or from another area. And you know, when things get damaged, it really does take its toll on artists that are putting their heart and soul into these works. And it is really unfortunate. And I think just looking past the immediate, you know, thought of damaging something for the sake of damaging it, you know, and thinking about the people that you're going to impact when you do it.
0: That's Christine McWillis, the cultural services manager for the city of Kelowna. Time is 5:22 Pacific, 6:22 Mountain. And this week, the federal government is expected to formally unveil its national artificial intelligence strategy. CBC News has obtained a draft of the plan ahead of its official release. The document outlines steps to leverage AI and also outlines some guardrails. Our technology columnist Akara Small is here with the first look, and we reached her in Toronto.
4: Hi.
0: So can you break down what we know so far about the current strategy?
4: Yes. So the strategy, which could still be revised before being made public, includes a couple of standouts. One include increased adoption of AI in the country, sovereign control of our AI and data, which makes sense considering our current relationship with the US, free AI literacy, so important, and then a lot of provisions around safety and security when it comes to Canadians and AI. And I will say that specific part is quite relevant because we just realized that Florida is going to sue ChatGPT over safety and security concerns. So it is something that not just our government, but others around the world are thinking about too.
0: And so why have some experts and stakeholders criticized the draft strategy?
4: So part of it is the lack of specificity around how we will deal with a upcoming near-term labor upheaval. You know, there are already Canadians that are reeling from a job market that has changed because of AI, young people who perhaps can't find entry-level work. And now if we have this really focused push from the federal government, we're likely to see more changes. I will say the draft does include that there's support to create up to 250,000 jobs through AI adoption. But again, a lot of these AI jobs will require high-speed internet, reliable electricity. There are many parts of this country where those two things are not a given. I will add, from my perspective, one of the concerns I have is around intergenerational debt. If we are going to spend millions upon millions, perhaps even billions of dollars on a forward-thinking AI approach in this country, we also have to acknowledge that that financial burden will have to fall on someone. And I worry that it will be the next generation who will have to deal with it. Because historically, when Canada has had debt, we tackle it through higher taxes.
0: Mm-hmm. And so how could expanded AI literacy training help Canadian workers and businesses?
4: There's a couple of ways, and I really do think a focused approach that provides free AI literacy training would be beneficial for anyone in this country. The reason why being, if you are a Canadian that uses online banking, perhaps healthcare platforms to book appointments or get prescriptions, even down to honestly food distribution, you're likely coming into contact with an AI platform or tool. And so understanding how they work is not a nice to have, it's a necessity in this day and age. The other thing is that if you are a small business, a big business, a freelancer, an SME, anything in between, and you have clients outside of our borders, but notably in the US, you are likely using an AI platform or in some cases even AI tools. And so I think for Canadians who want to see their business grow and have interactions and engagements with companies based elsewhere, it's also going to become a necessity and not a nice to have.
0: And what should the federal government, be thinking about when it comes to AI adoption, that it's, you know, to make sure that it's innovative, but also responsible?
4: Definitely a balance that's going to be perhaps a little challenging in the near term, because there's so much focus on and making sure we're AI ready. I will say the two factors that I think the federal government will have to really come to terms with are, one, the environmental question. A lot of these data centers, they can only use clean, fresh water. Salt water and contaminated water do not work, at least right now. And so in Canada, where we have a lot of it, we have to really think about conservation, because despite what many people think, this misconception, it is not unlimited. Fresh water in our country is not unlimited. So it is something that we'll have to acknowledge. And I hope the Canadian government is taking that really to heart. And then lastly, AI bias. So these systems, we understand, can replicate bias and introduce it. And if we are moving forward to a society where both public and private sectors use AI, how do we make sure that things like illegal discrimination based on age, gender, ethnicity, location are not a part of the system? And, you know, for listeners who are thinking, that has nothing to do with me, I have nothing to worry about. Right now, Workday, which is one of the leading HR companies, is in the midst of a lawsuit because job seekers allege that their age or race prevented them from finding meaningful, sustainable work. So this is something that will impact people behind the scenes, whether or not they're able to acknowledge it.
0: All right, Takara, thanks so much for this.
4: My pleasure.
0: That's Takara Small, our technology columnist here on Radio West.

0: Well, thanks very much for spending part of your Tuesday with us on the program. Just wanted to mention a note we got from the Cariboo Regional District. There is an evacuation alert. It's not an order, but an alert for 22 parcels of land in the Swede Creek fire area. So there is a fire there that covers about 18,000 hectares, and an evacuation alert has been issued by the Cariboo Regional District for 22 parcels of land in the Swede Creek area. There is a map on the website, on the Cariboo Regional District website, if you want to have a look there. That's an evacuation alert, not an order, but just a note there, 22 parcels of land in the Swede Creek fire area. Coming up in the next half hour of our program, the number of Canadian women behind bars has doubled over the last two decades. We'll hear more about why women end up in prison in Canada. Also, a new season of CBC's Understood podcast series steps into the strange new space where human emotions meet AI. And not everyone is prepared. We'll speak about it with the host of Artificial Intimacy. That is coming up in the next half hour of Radio West. Let's have a look at some of our current conditions throughout our listening area. Right now in Kelowna, sunny afternoon. We're 26 degrees. It's 28 in Kamloops. Prince George is sunny and 24 degrees, but on the breezy side, northeast winds at 30, gusting to 42 kilometers an hour. Prince Rupert sitting at 24 as well under a sunny sky. Cold spot in the province, Sparwood at 11 degrees. Hot spot in the province, Bella Coola at 30.2. We'll have full weather details coming up after our local news at 5:30 Pacific, 6:30 Mountain.
1: This is CBC News from Vancouver. I'm Robert Zimmerman at the top of the news. The chair of the Surrey Police Board has resigned after the departure of Police Chief Norm Lipinski. John Hernandez has the details.
2: Chief Constable Norm Lipinski has left the Surrey Police Service. That's according to the Surrey Police Board, which wouldn't say if he was fired or resigned. Lipinski, who has led the force for over 5 years, has yet to publicly confirm his departure. The move prompted Police Board Chair Harley Chappell to resign. In a statement, he said Lipinski was fired by the board, a decision made at a special meeting that Chappell didn't attend. Chappell said, quote, "I feel the political tentacles and pressures have reached far too deeply into our newly formed SPS board, and I morally and ethically cannot be part of this moving forward." In a statement, Surrey Mayor Brenda Locke thanked Lipinski for his service. Locke led a failed attempt to get rid of the SPS in favor of keeping the Surrey RCMP. Cash Heed is BC's former Solicitor General.
3: Complete chaotic mess. Not surprised that they're looking for a new leadership.
2: The police board appointed Todd Matsumoto as interim chief, who will serve until a new leader is selected. John Hernandez, CBC News, Surrey.
1: Police say they've recovered the bodies of the two people who drowned after falling off their paddleboard Saturday south of Squamish. A family member says the couple, who were recently married, moved to Vancouver from the Philippines. They were attending a birthday party at the time of the accident and weren't wearing life jackets. BC's premier is doubling down on his opposition to an oil pipeline from Alberta to BC's north coast. It comes as three potential routes are being pitched by Alberta. Katie DeRosa has more.
4: Now I hear that there are leaks of potential routes that I don't know who drew them. I don't know whether Premier Smith threw them.
5: Premier David Eby responding to a document obtained by CBC News that shows the Alberta government is considering three different routes through northern BC for a proposed oil pipeline.
4: There is no world in which there will be a pipeline that goes through the north of British Columbia bringing diluted bitumen if it requires the oil tanker ban to be lifted.
5: Two of the routes end about 100 kilometers north of Prince Rupert. The other follows the same path as Enbridge's failed Northern Gateway route, ending in Kitimat. The Alberta government is meeting with First Nations in northern BC in the hopes of gaining support, including Lake Babine First Nations Chief Wilf Adam.
6: Our answer is no, it's not going to happen.
5: Alberta is aiming to submit their proposal to the Federal Major Projects Office by July 1st. Katie DeRosa, CBC News, Victoria.
1: The Cariboo Regional District has issued an evacuation alert for 22 properties northwest of Quesnel. The alert is triggered by the Swede Creek fire. It was discovered yesterday and has grown to 13 square kilometers. A Surrey landscaper says enforcing new Stage 3 water restrictions around Metro Vancouver may pose a challenge. Keir Junos has more.
7: Starting June 8th, people will be prohibited from lawn watering, driveway washing, and topping up pools and hot tubs. But what you can do is water trees, shrubs, veggie gardens, and flowers if you're not using a soaker hose or sprinkler. David Endicott with Atkinson Landscaping in Surrey says folks should be switching to drip irrigation, which is allowed.
8: The drip irrigation is pressure regulated, so it'll let out like a certain amount of water per minute, whereas soaker hose is just essentially a garden hose with holes in it.
7: Endicott says municipalities may find challenges in spotting rule breakers because of how irrigation systems work. Many are programmed to operate early in the morning. They may be inaccessible within fenced off backyards, and they're often buried under mulch.
8: So you're not only like visually trying to look for it, you're actually digging for it.
7: The new restrictions come as the snowpack remains low and amidst forecasts of a dry summer. Keir Junos, CBC News, Surrey.
1: City councillors in Nanaimo have voted to ban camping in two parks near the downtown core. Marie Zeidler has more.
9: Trash, urine, feces, used condoms, glass pipes.
10: Laura Sochin is the block watch captain for the Knob Hill neighborhood of Nanaimo. She says on any given day, there are a few small groups of people sheltering in her neighborhood park. And as a result, the area has become unsafe for families and residents.
9: In our particular neighborhood, it's the only park.
10: Last night at City Council, Councillor Aaron Hemmons put forward a motion to add two locations to the list of parks where people cannot shelter overnight. Knob Hill was one. The other was Deverell Park in the South End. The motion passed unanimously. Deborah Hollins is the head of the social service provider

0: ability to connect, communicate. He's able to wear many hats.
1: Malhotra, who played for Vancouver from 2010 to 2013, won't speak to media until Thursday. But Johnson says with the Canucks in rebuilding mode after finishing dead last in the NHL this past season, he is the right man for the job.
0: He holds players accountable. It's not rainbows and every day. He's able to navigate the adverse situations by being consistent.
1: Malhotra won't be judged on wins and losses, according to Johnson, especially with the team's overhaul expected to take a few years. Karen Larson, CBC News.
2: Thanks very much, Robert Zimmerman, on our news desk this afternoon. Let's have a look now at the weather forecast. And Steve Zhang has that. Hey there, Steve.
3: Hi, Sarah.
2: How's the forecast looking for midweek?
3: Well, as we get into tomorrow and then later on into the week, the conditions will actually change quite a lot. Tomorrow we'll see a mix of sun and cloud to start, but that will also bring with it a chance of rain for much of the province. So this includes the Kootenays, it includes the Columbias, as well as central BC around Prince George, Williams Lake, and Quesnel and the Peace. So this brings with it a chance of thunderstorms, a risk of thunderstorms in those same areas, especially during the afternoon and during those and during the daytime. We'll see highs near the mid to high 20s in a lot of areas. So we're talking about places like Revelstoke and Golden will have highs of 23. In the West Kootenays, Castlegar and Nelson will see highs of around 25 degrees. But the hot spot is actually going to be the southern interior. We could see highs of about 28 degrees. And again, with that risk of thunderstorms in the area. But for northern parts of the province, temperatures and the conditions will actually vary quite a lot. We'll see some cloud cover and some differing temperatures along the central and north coast. Terrace will be the warmer spot at about 21 degrees tomorrow. Same with Bella Coola, about 21 degrees there, and it'll be a little bit cooler by the water, 18 in Bella Bella. So again, with that chance of showers over the central coast, might get some peaks of blue sky over inland areas, but that same chance of showers and cloud cover will take us into the evening. So it definitely looks like it's going to be a whole lot wetter as we head into the midweek portion.
2: Okay, and you have a little fun fact for us to wrap up this today's weather forecast. What you got?
3: I do. So I'm going to ask you really quickly, Sarah, what's your familiarity with martial arts?
2: Relatively minimal.
3: Okay. All right. Well, I'll preface it by saying this. Most folks have four limbs. So we got two arms and two legs, right? But the martial art Muay Thai teaches us we have more than that and the different ways we can use them in our striking. How many limbs does this striking art teach us we have? Is it A, 10, B, 8, C, 6, or D, 12?
2: 10 feels right.
3: Ooh, you're just slightly above the mark. It's actually 8.
2: All right.
3: So the correct answer is 8. And the reason why we say it's 8 is because in this martial art, the philosophy is we got two fists, we have two shins, but we also have two elbows and we have two knees. And the different ways that we can work this into our striking style and the different distances and the different ways we can employ these things. It's a very dynamic martial art. It's not quite the same as kickboxing, but there you go. Now you know, Sarah, that you have 8 limbs to work with if you ever end up in a fight.
2: I won't know what to do with them, but I have them there. And the reason this is your fun fact is because this is a big part of your life, Muay Thai.
3: Yeah, I like to say it's about 50% of my personality at this point, but I train actively. It was one of the first sports that I got into that I actually felt like I was good at, so always a lot of love for this one in my heart, and just thought I'd share that.
2: I'll just know not to tick you off whenever we meet each other in person.
3: Oh, come on. We're all friends here. I would never do something like that.
2: I can usually find a way. But we will stay friends. And thank you so much for this, Steve.
3: Yeah, my pleasure, Sarah.
2: That's Steve Zhang in for Darius Madhavi in our Vancouver studio. Right now it is 24 degrees in Dease Lake and in Fort Nelson. Fort St. John at 19 and it's 20 in Dawson Creek. Hot spot in the province and the country is Bella Coola at 30.2 degrees. It's 28 in Stewart and Terrace. Prince Rupert sitting at 24. Smithers is 22. Over in Haida Gwaii, it is a little bit cooler. Sandspit sitting at 15 degrees. In Prince George and Quesnel, we're both at 22 degrees. Burns Lake is 20. Mackenzie's 21. And Williams Lake is 22. Heading down to the central and southern interior, Kamloops sitting at 28 degrees. It's 23 in Blue River. 29 right now in Ashcroft. 24 degrees in Salmon Arm and Lytton's 29. Cranbrook's pretty cool. It's 14 degrees in Cranbrook. Sparwood still the cold spot in the province, 11 right now. Cold spot in the country, though. Mould Bay, Northwest Territories at -4. It is 23 degrees right now in Castlegar, Grand Forks, and the Cusp. Creston sitting at 21 and Nelson's 20. It's 25.

0: Well, up next on the program, the federal government is currently converting a men's prison in Edmonton into a women's facility. It's an effort to address a crisis of overcrowding at women's prisons across the country. Earlier this month, the federal government estimated that Correctional Service Canada will be short 300 beds for women in the next 5 years. Incarceration rates for women in this country have almost doubled in the last two decades. The Canadian Association of Elizabeth Fry Societies provides support to these women. Emily Coyle is the society's co-executive director, and we reached her in Regina.
1: Hi.
0: So you spend lots of time in women's prisons, working closely with many women incarcerated. What are some of the common reasons women end up behind bars?
1: Yeah, I think, you know, it's really important that I frame this answer as personally as I can. And so I'm going to talk about what it looks like when I go into the federal prisons designated for women, which I do often. And I have a clearance that allows me to walk around prisons and meet with folks inside without having a guard with me. And I say that because it's really important for people to understand that when we talk about jails and prisons, people who are in there are not the caricature of people that we expect, right? I've never once felt afraid. And instead, I'm really deeply saddened because the people that I see inside are people who are deeply victimized by many failings of our social programs, lack of social programs, frankly. I see people who have lived in poverty and whose parents lived in poverty before them and whose parents before them lived in poverty. I see women who have experienced ongoing gender-based violence and who have responded to gender-based violence and who ended up in prisons. I see many people with untreated addiction and mental health disabilities. And they are the ones who end up in prison. And so really, how women and gender diverse people end up in prison is because they are carrying the most harm, the most trauma, and they have the least access to what they need to survive. So they end up doing whatever they can to survive.
0: And we mentioned in the introduction that incarceration rates for women in this country have almost doubled in the last two decades. Do we have any indication as to why that is?
1: I mean, I think part of it, it's complicated, right? And it's not one answer. But I do think part of it has to do with what we are seeing overall in our society, which is people understand that it's hard for their own families to make ends meet. And when generally, you know, community is struggling with a lack of access to mental health support, I mean, many people we know, you know, don't have access to a good therapist, for example. But if they have the money, maybe they can pay for one. Or, you know, there's not enough treatment beds, but if they have the money, they could pay for one. You know, if you don't have money, and the feminization of poverty is something that we know is real in Canada. The Canadian Women's Foundation last year said that 10% of women in Canada are living under the poverty line. And so, you know, if you're living in poverty and you don't have the social safety net to catch you, we're going to see numbers of people placed in jails and prisons because we don't have any other options, right? It's almost like this is the default response.
0: Now, this rise in the incarceration of women is leading to overcrowding of women's jails and prisons. How is this impacting the conditions for the women you work with?
1: Yeah, it's really quite dire, I will say this. So we do a lot of our work in the federal prisons designated for women, and those federal prisons are definitely overcrowded. And I'm going to give us a little bit of a history lesson, but there used to only be one prison for women in Canada. And then there was a regionalization project. For a variety of reasons, it was determined that, you know, we needed to have women closer to their communities. We know at any given time that 65 to 75% of the women in federal prison are mothers. And so, you know, I ask us to imagine then what happens to a child when their mother is suddenly gone from their life. And that can have lifelong negative repercussions in the life of the child. And so that was recognized in addition to the fact that women needed to be closer to their families and communities and legal supports. So we regionalized the prisons, and now we have six of them. But they have become so overcrowded that we now are moving people from Edmonton to Nova Scotia or Nova Scotia to Ontario. far from the communities, the families that they need to be connected to, you know, reintegrate back into society post-incarceration. So that's one really devastating impact of overcrowding. But another thing is that when you go into prison, you have a plan that is, you know, made by Correctional Service of Canada to help you make the most of your time in prison. And that plan has to be completed before you are supported to go before the parole board to be let out. And what we're seeing is that more and more people are not able to take the programs that they need because there are so many people in prison. They don't have access to those programs. And we're also seeing a lack of ability to individually support people as the prisons are now having to do what we call population management, right? So there's lots of lockdowns. People are placed in isolation more often. People are placed in higher security levels, you know. And frankly, what people don't know is that the people who end up in maximum security in prisons are Indigenous people, are Black people, are trans, Two-Spirit folks. And a lot of that has to do with how we translate what they need into what we see as risk. And so it really has nothing to do with how, quote unquote, dangerous a person would be in the prison necessarily. So
0: yeah,
1: lots of problems.
0: We only have about a minute left, but what do you think the solution is to reduce the number of women who are incarcerated in Canada?
1: Well, we are spending nearly $4 billion on the federal prison system this year. That's very expensive. It costs over $250,000 a year to keep a woman in prison. So we could do a lot better by reinvesting that money into community-based supports that, you know, are care-based, that allow people to have what they need to really thrive and not return to the prison, not go to the prison in the first place. Let's ensure that we have investments in community-based supports that, frankly, are cheaper and have a much more effective result. If prisons and jails were creating the safe community conditions that people think they would, we would be very safe by now.
0: All right. We'll have to leave it there. Emily, thanks very much for the time.
1: Thank you.
0: That's Emily Coyle, the co-executive director of the Canadian Association of Elizabeth Fry Societies. Well, a lot of folks may wonder what their pets are thinking, but Mark McLaughlin's taken it to the next level with his new song. After Mark adopted a stray cat, he began imagining what her music taste might sound like. Here's Mark McLaughlin and the Phoebe song.

0: That's Phoebe Song by Mark McLaughlin. It's the latest from the Fredericton, New Brunswick-based artist. Well, artificial intelligence isn't just changing how we work. It's starting to change how we connect with each other. And some of the most intimate conversations are shared between a human and chatbot. The new season of CBC's Understood podcast, Artificial Intimacy, explores deep digital relationships and emotions. Victoria Hetherington is this season's host, and we reached her in our Toronto studio.
1: Hi.
0: So this, how are you? I'm very well. Curious about this series. It's about humans forming intimate relationships with AI chatbots. Why'd you want to explore this kind of thing?
1: This goes back to a very, very long ago and like nerdy obsession of mine with robots and synthetic minds in general. As far back as I can remember, I was obsessed with like reading Isaac Asimov and Philip K. Dick and watching movies like 2001: A Space Odyssey and just really trying to imagine like what an artificial mind would be like, would want, would not want, and how we might react to them. I grew up a little bit and I wrote a couple of science fiction books and they centered around similar topics, you know, people in love with or relating to in certain ways with robots or artificial intelligence. And this was the early 2010s that I would be drafting these books. So to me, I was still operating at this level where this was kind of a fairy tale. This was kind of speculative. Like this was what I thought it might be like. But come 2021, you know, we're all in a pandemic, we're in lockdown, everybody's a lot lonelier than they're used to being. And I started hearing about people who were in deeply in love, in lifelong, you know, commitments with chatbots or artificial intelligence. And I spoke with a number of these people. They were brave enough and generous enough to speak with me. And they would tell me about, you know, the depth of the love that they were feeling and that they would feel forever. And I thought, this phenomenon doesn't seem like it's going to go away. And if it changes, it's going to mutate in a fascinating direction. And yeah. I want to follow this and write about this and talk about this.
0: Can you talk to me about maybe one or two of some of the storylines that you explore in this?
1: Of course. One is really, really touching, was very touching for me. There's a gentleman who fell in love became engaged very young. They were both about 20 to his fiance. And she tragically passed away when they were both about maybe 21. And 13 years later, he just could not get over her. And he had so many questions and all of his human relationships that he had after her kind of ended in part because he just couldn't let go. And so he created what is called a grief bot, which is the ability or like a basically like a chatbot that is able to take all of the texts that you've shared with the person who's passed away, images, videos, emails, as much as you can find that sort of gives a sense of their personality. And what's produced is a chatbot that is uncannily similar in terms of like speech and maybe even looks like on a screen to the person who's passed away. And so he was able through a series of months to have some really deep and probing conversations with this grief bot, and he achieved a kind of closure that he didn't think was possible. And he was able to say, hey, now I'm done, now I can move on. And as far as I know now, he is in a relationship with a human woman. And I thought that was such a really like surprising and very touching story.
0: Yeah, not how I thought that story was going to end.
1: No.
0: Did this podcast change maybe the way you think about love or and connection?
1: Yes, a little bit. So about a year ago, I noticed that LLMs or large language models like ChatGPT or Claude became incredibly good, incredibly quickly. And by good, I mean very, very convincing, very, very human-like in terms of cadence, speech, confidence, humor, memory. You know, even though I had basically written a book about this, like a nonfiction, very carefully researched book about this, and was very wary and very creeped out by this phenomenon, I found myself throughout the course of the podcast doing, you know, like speaking with ChatGPT, seeing what's going on, testing the most recent iterations so that I know that we have everything right. I found myself forgetting sometimes that I was not talking to a person somewhere behind the screen, that I was in fact talking to an artificial intelligence. And that maybe gave me a window of insight into how easy it would be for someone, no matter who you are, maybe, to develop strong feelings for this technology without really any guardrails in place yet, mental health wise.
0: Yeah. And I understand a big question in the series is, what do we gain or lose from AI relationships? Can you tell me more about that?
1: Yeah. I think that people, you know, even post-pandemic, I think that there is a very, very serious loneliness epidemic going on. And I wanted to keep super, super up to date with the literature about this. And I found a bunch of terrifying statistics, and one that just sticks with me. It's recent. It's late 2025. One in six people are chronically, unbearably lonely in North America, which means, I think, that maybe not within my immediate circle, but perhaps just a bit outside, and maybe not within your immediate circle, but perhaps just outside, there is someone who is that lonely. And the kicker is, we might not know, because there's so much stigma still around that, around loneliness, but around that kind of loneliness in general. And so it makes it even clearer how somebody who's that lonely might be even more susceptible to this technology, and why it is even more urgent that we have guardrails in place to help us out, to help us extricate ourselves if we wish to be extricated. Do you know what I mean?
0: Yeah. And finally, what do you hope folks take away from this series?
1: I'd say proceed with caution, you know, because I think that especially LLMs like ChatGPT, I don't think that they're going anywhere. I think that, you know, even if you're just writing a grocery list or something, or, you know, asking for a reminder to be sent to every Tuesday, you know, it's very easy to fall down a slippery slope of talking to this technology more and more, because again, it doesn't have the same friction as a human relationship produces, and it doesn't seem to judge you, and it's so convincingly human-like. I think one of the big takeaways here would be, you know, use it, but just be mindful that it was designed to be addictive, and you know, just be careful.
0: Yeah, important stuff. Thanks so much for telling us about it, Victoria. I really appreciate it.
1: Of course, my pleasure.
0: That's Victoria Hetherington, the host of the new season of CBC's Understood podcast series, Artificial Intimacy. Find it wherever you get your favorite podcasts. Of course, don't forget, you can get your great podcast here, produced out of our CBC Kelowna plant. It is called This Is Kelowna. It's released every Thursday. Some great stuff. Check it out wherever you get your pods as well. We're back with you tomorrow, 4:05 Pacific.
2: 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Your World Tonight is coming up next. 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
3: Hi, I'm Chris Howden. It's been a bloody 24 hours in Ukraine, with at least 22 people killed in Russian attacks across the country. A resident of Kyiv tells us about the moment the bombing began and why he and so many others have stayed put.
4: Obviously, we raised the sectoral tariffs, the steel, aluminum, softwood lumber, automobile tariffs. We are always looking at ways that we can reduce some of these trade concerns that the United States raised.
5: In Washington, Canada officially requests renewal of the North American Trade Pact, just as U.S. President Donald Trump revisits his talk of a 51st state. This is Your World Tonight. I'm Stephanie Skenderis. Also on the program,
6: El Niño conditions will pour fuel on the fire of a warming world. Impacts will hit even harder, travel even further, and cross borders with devastating speed.
5: The threat from a powerful weather pattern prompts the UN to issue an international warning. Brace for impact. With less than 1 month left now until the Canada-US-Mexico trade agreement is up for renegotiation, Canada has formally declared it does want to renew it. The federal minister responsible has gone to Washington, while the U.S. president is, again, trolling this country with social media posts about becoming the 51st state. Tom Perry has more from Ottawa.
7: Yes, so in terms of the discussions with the U.S., there's...
8: On his way into cabinet, Prime Minister Mark Carney laid out in broad terms where things stand in trade talks between Canada, the U.S., and Mexico.
7: There's a series of issues, technical issues, that they have with Mexico, they have with us, which is...
8: Carney says the U.S. has roughly 60 outstanding issues with Mexico and 30 with Canada. He didn't name them, but the U.S. has complained about Canadian provinces refusing to sell U.S. liquor, Canada's supply management system, and other issues.
7: But for us, there's the more fundamental structural issues, as people know.
8: Carney says among Canada's main concerns are U.S. sectoral tariffs on Canadian steel, aluminum, lumber, and autos. Dominic LeBlanc, minister responsible for Canada-U.S. trade, is in Washington today for talks with U.S. Trade Representative Jameson Greer. LeBlanc wrote to Greer this week to confirm Canada wants to renew CUSMA, the trade deal between Canada, the U.S., and Mexico, for another 16 years, adding, however, that talks on U.S. sectoral tariffs will be essential.
9: We presented a number of specific proposals to Ambassador Greer.
8: After that meeting, LeBlanc provided few firm details about what was discussed, but tried to sound a positive tone.
9: I'm eternally optimistic. I think it's in the economic interest of North America to commit to that trilateral framework for another 16 years. We took stock of the work that the Americans want to do with Canada and the work that we're prepared to do over the coming weeks.
8: But with Donald Trump, nothing is guaranteed. Among the dozens of social media posts the U.S. president sent out overnight, Trump posted a link to a story on Canada's economy entering a technical recession, with the message 51st state. That was picked up and reposted by Trump's ambassador to Canada. Opposition leader Pierre Poilievre today called out the U.S. administration.
10: It's ridiculous and it's never going to happen.
8: The government of Mexico today confirmed it too believes the current North American free trade agreement should be extended for another 16 years. Canada and Mexico now just have to persuade Donald Trump. Tom Perry, CBC News, Ottawa.
5: You heard in Tom's report there about the technical recession. Well, at this point, it's not clear exactly where that leaves Canadians. But it had the Prime Minister on the defensive today, acknowledging there is some weakness in Canada's economy and trying to explain why it's not all bad. Kate McKenna has that story.
11: Mr. Prime Minister, do you feel we're in a recession?
12: For the first time since the new numbers came out last week, the Prime Minister defended the government's record in the face of a technical recession.
7: I'll say this about the economy, which is that we're in the process, this government's been in the process of laying the foundations for a stronger, more resilient, more independent Canadian economy.
12: Mark Carney, who served as a central banker in two countries, pointed to changes his government has sought to make in fast-tracking major resource projects and finding new trade deals and in how the government operates.
7: You know, we see some weakness, in part because of clear decisions by the government. So we have taken back control of immigration. That's meant the population growth has flattened. In fact, it's slowed. Or it's been negative for the last two quarters. We have reined in government spending.
12: Canada hasn't been in this situation since 2020. The country's GDP shrunk two quarters in a row. It's not quite a full-blown recession, but some economists say it could get there. Sectors hit by U.S. tariffs, like Ontario's auto industry, are struggling.
13: You know, there's a lot of signs of weakness, right? And the sectors that we're seeing that weakness in are the ones that are most trade affected.
12: Jeremy Cronick is the president and CEO of the C.D. Howe Institute. Its business cycle council is the de facto authority on officially declaring recessions. He says the government can act to try to right the ship, but there's no silver bullet.
13: We got to find ways to get more capital and credit into the economy, more ways to start to move those projects ahead. I mean, the major projects office is a start, but it's only for a limited number of projects.
10: Real people are suffering in a way that they're not suffering in the other G7 countries.
12: Meanwhile, Conservative leader Pierre Poilievre puts the blame squarely on the Prime Minister.
10: The Prime Minister, once again, is failing the Canadian people by refusing to tell them the truth, that he caused a recession. It's the only recession in the G7, the only recession in North America. And he needs to rapidly reverse the liberal policies that caused that.
12: Whether his criticism sticks is another matter. Polls suggest Canadians elected Carney in part because they thought he could manage trying economic times. Now he's still trying to prove that he can. Kate McKenna, CBC News, Ottawa.
5: The National Chief of the Assembly of First Nations has rebuked Alberta's separation talks. It happened during a meeting with King Charles at Buckingham Palace today. Cindy Woodhouse-Nepinak says Canada needs to be reminded that First Nations were partners in the country's creation and that relationship can't be changed through politics. The Alberta government is holding a referendum in October asking if the province should remain in Canada. The AFN chief says Albertans are free to leave the country but will not be taking any of the land with them. Coming right up, a new report says cloud computing in this country is broken. Hear why the authors say it's not an easy fix. Plus, already endangered, nesting whooping cranes are now threatened by a wildfire in Canada's largest national park. Later, we'll have this story.
14: I'm David Common inside a military bunker in Colorado, where plans are afoot to protect World Cup sites in Toronto and Vancouver.
15: Our role is really to establish, if required, establish an air umbrella over the venues to deal with the possibility of airborne threats.
14: Why you may see armed Canadian fighter jets and the no-fly zones they'll be patrolling, coming up on Your World Tonight.
16: The science is clear. El Niño is arriving on our doorstep in the coming months with 90% certainty. The world must treat it as the urgent climate warning it is.
5: That's United Nations Secretary General Antonio Guterres. The UN's weather agency says warm ocean waters are fueling the development of El Niño. Anayat Singh explains what it means for the summer months ahead.
17: We're looking towards a very serious set of meteorological and climatological issues this year, with perhaps a super El Niño brewing.
18: From extreme heat to drought, the impact from El Niño will be wide-reaching. And while a super El Niño is not a technical term, the World Meteorological Organization predicts this year's will be strong. And that has Evan Fraser worried. He studies global food and agricultural systems at the University of Guelph.
17: For South Asia and for the Southern Hemisphere, it's pretty dry and generally food production goes down.
18: The WMO says El Niño is developing in the warming waters of the Pacific Ocean and its impacts could start within a month. Celeste Saulo is its Secretary General.
19: We can also expect an increased risk of extreme heat with higher temperatures and shifting precipitation patterns, adding further stress on human health, ecosystems, agriculture, and energy systems.
18: Here in North America, Fraser says El Niño could cause more rainfall on the West Coast while causing drier conditions in the prairies. It could also lead to milder winters and less snowpack in northern Canada.
17: And given that soil moisture in our agricultural regions is often determined by how much snow falls in northern areas, that can mean soil moisture deficits, which to most people is just called a drought.
18: El Niño naturally occurs every 2 to 7 years, but in recent decades, it's been adding to human-caused climate change. The last El Niño contributed to 2024, becoming the hottest year on record. Benjamin Selvin is a professor of international development at the University of Sussex. He says wars in Ukraine and Iran have sent fertilizer and fuel prices soaring and put financial pressure on many governments in Africa and the Caribbean.
20: In many ways, these countries certainly do not have the financial wiggle room to maneuver as quickly as they must in this situation.
18: All these factors have a direct effect on food prices. Fraser says that's something that could come back to hurt Canadians at the grocery store.
17: All the factors that we're talking about here, El Niño, trade wars, this closure of the Strait of Hormuz, all of these things are putting upward pressure on the price of food.
18: The WMO said the time to prepare is now to help vulnerable countries stockpile food aid, which they will need when the heat and drought hits. Experts say this El Niño could lead to a new hottest year on record, bringing with it dangerous climate disasters around the world. Inayat Singh, CBC News, Toronto.
5: The world's last wild, migratory whooping cranes are in danger. A massive wildfire in Wood Buffalo National Park is pushing toward their nesting grounds. And the future of the species in the wild depends entirely on the safety and survival of this single flock. Kate Kyle reports.
1: A Parks Canada helicopter heads toward Fire 4, the largest wildfire in Wood Buffalo National Park, roughly 400 square kilometers.
21: We're trying to limit this fire and its impact on the whooping crane.
1: Its flames have reached the whooping crane nesting grounds. Greg Walker is the incident commander for Fire 4.
21: And it's the nests themselves right now that would have eggs in them that we're focused on. That's what really matters here.
1: The Aransas Wood Buffalo whooping cranes are the only wild migratory flock in the world. Each spring, they migrate 4,000 kilometers from Texas to the park to have their chicks. Almost extinct in the 1940s, their numbers have rebounded to more than 500.
22: I like to call it the heartland of the whooping cranes.
1: Diana Christie manages whooping crane conservation programs at the Wilder Institute.
22: I'm worried about our birds.
1: The nesting grounds are a matrix of tea and blue-colored ponds, black spruce trees, willows, and bog. Christie is using trail cameras and other equipment to better understand how wildfires impact nesting cranes.
22: We do know last week there was a fire a couple of kilometers away from a nest, and those cranes were still there at the nest. They seem to still be actively incubating those eggs. We don't know if a crane family would really be able to relocate very far once the chick is born if a fire is coming near.
1: Conservationists in the United States are watching too. Anne Lacey is the Vice President of North America Programs at the International Crane Foundation. The organization releases captive whooping cranes into the wild.
23: This Aransas Wood Buffalo population, genetically, still incredibly valuable because we really are relying on this population to increase that genetic diversity.
1: Back in the Northwest Territories, Ronnie Schaefer has been observing whooping cranes for decades.
24: Anytime a crane calls, you'll be amazed at how they call, what they look like. Like, that's the tallest bird in the world.
1: He's a member of the Salt River First Nation in Fort Smith, Northwest Territories.
24: I don't want to see anything burn up. They'll move away.
1: But he says the birds are resilient.
24: And you'll be amazed at how many of them are far spread in the park.
1: Parks Canada won't know the extent of the wildfire damage to the nesting grounds until its next survey later in July. Kate Kyle, CBC News, Yellowknife.
5: The cloud, that massive network of servers, has become essential to how we live and work. But a new report shows Canada's cloud computing market is a monopoly dominated by three U.S. tech giants, and that dependency is a risk. As Anise Haydari explains, homegrown alternatives may not be the solution.
25: Once you sign in and start building your business or building your operations with a provider, it can become very difficult to leave.
26: 85% of cloud computing in Canada is through U.S. tech giants, according to researchers. It's not something Curtis McCord thinks is positive. He's a policy analyst with the Canadian Anti-Monopoly Project and just released a report calling the market broken in this country.
25: This kind of reliance and dependency is problematic.
26: Cloud computing is critical to almost any business, government, or consumer that uses the internet in some way these days. But for the Anti-Monopoly Project, the issue isn't just dominance from Google, Microsoft, or Amazon. It's also hard to switch between them or to smaller competitors once you've signed up. Fixing that is more critical than creating Canadian alternatives, says McCord.
25: We don't pursue interoperability. Canadian providers would just replicate the same problems of dependency and lock-in that we have now, and it doesn't leave the government or businesses in any way better off.
26: So to the Anti-Monopoly Project, Canadian alternatives would just be smaller versions of the big guys. They call it maple-washed dependence, and it might cost more too.
27: What we want to achieve is not to
0: lock in or out users from certain technologies, but to give them the freedom of choice.
26: Guillaume Gilbert is with the Canadian subsidiary of French cloud provider OVH Cloud. His company competes with the big tech players called hyperscalers. So for OVH Cloud, having standards usable by any company is critical.
0: This is the gateway to interoperability, to portability, to reversibility between different cloud providers. It's really to push those open source solutions.
2: I'm completely sympathetic to the idea.
26: But there could be technological barriers to this. University of Waterloo economist Joel Blitt researches innovation.
2: Different hyperscalers might provide different AI models. And as soon as they provide different AI models, if you're using that one that's not on the other provider, well, you can't just switch.
26: A draft of the federal government's national AI strategy mentioned working on shared standards, but there aren't details on what those standards might be. Joel Blitt warns that the past shows us sometimes neither public nor private sectors choose well.
2: If you impose a standard too early, when the technology itself is still changing and there's more innovation coming, you could lock in VHS instead of beta, which, you know, everyone says was a better video format.
26: While data centers and cloud computing in Europe are facing tighter regulations, there's less happening in Canada around standards and interoperability. For their part, Google, Microsoft, and Amazon all say they offer credits or waive certain fees if customers want to leave for the competition. Anis Haidari, CBC News, Calgary.
1: The NDP's House Leader Don Davies says MPs should not be able to switch parties without getting approval from voters. He's introduced a bill that would require members wanting to cross the floor to take part in a by-election. MPs would still be able to sit as independents. Davies says floor crossing is undemocratic.
3: Mark Carney has become the first Prime Minister in Canadian history to assemble a majority government through floor crossing instead of through the ballot box. The balance of power in this House was shifted, not by voters in an election, but by political operatives in the back rooms, holding private conversations hidden from the public.

0: Ukraine's president is warning Russia may launch another massive airstrike tonight. That's after at least 22 people were killed and more than 100 injured in an aerial attack overnight, one of the largest of the war. Senior international correspondent Margaret Evans reports.
1: Kyiv overnight. First the sirens and then the explosions. Fear. Delivered courtesy of Russia. Hardly new after 4 years of war, but the scale of Moscow's recent attacks is. More than 650 drones and 73 missiles targeted Ukrainian cities overnight, driving thousands in the capital underground to the subways in search of safety and comfort. People spread out on blankets and yoga mats and folding chairs, hoping for sleep. It's really scary to stay at home, said Valeria Navachenko. I only dream the war will end soon, she says, but I've lost all hope. It's difficult, both mentally and physically, said Anna Kershpenska, holding her cat in her arms, because you'd like to wake up peacefully in the morning, have a cup of coffee, she says. But mornings are for the aftermath and the counting of the dead. At least 22 people killed in the latest wave, most in Dnipro. Muted grief, heavy in the air, as crowds part to let rescue workers carry black body bags out of the wreckage of a residential apartment building. An 8-year-old boy is reportedly amongst the dead. Kremlin spokesman Dmitry Peskov said the strikes against what he called military infrastructure were a systematic response to what he said was a deliberate attack by Kyiv on a school dorm in occupied East Ukraine last month, a claim Ukraine denies. The massive nature of the Russian barrage echoes two similar attacks last month and comes as analysts say Moscow is on the back foot compared to a year ago, at least on the ground, suffering huge battlefield losses and a stalled advance. But Ukraine is also suffering a shortage of missiles for the Patriot systems so critical for its defense, especially after Washington cut off direct supplies. Ukraine's president, Volodymyr Zelensky, is appealing for help. All partners, including Europe, must continue working to ensure Ukraine receives air defense missiles, he said, the necessary systems and intelligence and other resources to help save lives. In the meantime, he urged Ukrainians to keep heeding the air raid sirens. Margaret Evans, CBC News, London.
0: The World Health Organization says hundreds of suspected cases in Central Africa's Ebola outbreak have been ruled out. There are now about 340 confirmed cases in Congo and 116 suspected cases. That's down from about 900 suspected cases last Friday. WHO spokesperson Christian Lindmeier says it's not unusual for those numbers to change.
2: Suspected cases is anybody who gets picked up by surveillance or who presents themselves at a health facility with any symptoms that could be Ebola-like. And then they get tested and then ruled out in many cases.
0: At least 50 people have died in the outbreak. This is Your World Tonight. I'm Stephanie Skanderas. You can hear Your World Tonight wherever you are. Just subscribe to our podcast on your favorite podcast app. Or download the CBC News app. Just go to the local tab and press play. Security preparations are being finalized for the FIFA World Cup, and that could lead to some peculiar sights. A large mobile radar facility is being set up in Grimsby, Ontario. And next week, CF-18s will practice forcing another plane to land over the skies of Toronto. Much of it will be coordinated at NORAD, where the Canadian and American militaries monitor and defend North American airspace. David Common went inside the NORAD bunker to see the work firsthand.
3: Right now, Carved out from the inside of a Colorado mountain behind blast doors resistant to a nuclear explosion sits NORAD's Joint Operations Center, considered among the world's most secure bunkers where personnel from both Canada and the U.S. watch for threats that may come from sky, space, or sea.
4: We have a lot of feeder information coming into us from Transport Canada, NAV Canada, from the FAA, from the RCMP.
3: Canadian Colonel Matt Snyder acts as NORAD's Chief of Air Operations, his team watching for threats across the continent's congested airspace.
4: We'd bring senior leaders all the way down to tactical controllers, the people on the radars that could tell our response, like determine our response.
5: How quickly does that happen?
4: Less than a minute.
3: And now a new task. Areas over World Cup sites in Canada and the U.S. will be declared no-fly zones during competition.
6: Our role is really to establish, if required, establish an air umbrella over the venues to deal with the possibility of airborne threats.
3: Lieutenant General Ian Huddleston is NORAD's deputy commander and the highest-ranking Canadian here.
6: That would translate into probably airborne caps, combat air patrols, during the time of the games.
5: And would those be primarily Canadian aircraft that would be doing that?
6: Oh, yeah. Yeah, our plan is to use Canadian aircraft.
3: That means fighter jets over top during competition and other major World Cup events. Closer to the ground, NORAD and police will monitor for drones with the capacity to take them down if necessary.
7: If we get to the point where we need to intercept them, we do that on a routine basis.
3: Steve Armstrong has been at NORAD since before even 9/11. He says it's not surprising to have small planes show up where they shouldn't be. What is surprising is how many pilots look away when intercepted by an armed fighter jet, shooting down the very last resort. So Air Force responders sometimes need to get creative in the sky.
7: We can actually do what's referred to as a headbutt maneuver. We fly hard in front of them and turn very quickly in front of them to try and influence the direction that they're going to go.
3: All done in coordination with civilian air traffic controllers to ensure safe skies, especially in the midst of the world's biggest sporting event. David Coleman, CBC News, inside the Cheyenne Mountain Space Force Base in Colorado.
0: Finally, when's the last time you put pen to paper, sent a handwritten letter, doodled on a notepad? For many of us, those once everyday actions are increasingly rare. But some people are hoping to change that. They're part of a growing movement that's embracing analog communication, using ink and paper to write and create. And on the weekend, hundreds of them came out to the Scriven show in Montreal.
8: My friend and I actually flew in from Edmonton because it's one of the few events that occurs in Canada that's for fountain pen and ink enthusiasts. Honestly, it is so much fun.
0: That's Ann Timmer. Yes, her love of ink surpasses ballpoints. Like many at the fair, she's into fountain pens. Toronto pen seller Salman Katak is known as a nibmeister. He says writing the old-fashioned way is good for the brain.
9: We are grinding nibs to modify the writing experience. Writing notes by hand makes a much bigger difference in retention compared to taking notes on or asking your AI friend to write, take the notes for you.
0: Amateur artist Russell Freilich says that's true of drawing as well as writing.
10: We're just members of the Urban Sketchers Montreal. It forces you to look at things in a different way. It forces you to pay attention.
0: Pen enthusiasts, also known as stylophiles, say a new generation is joining their ranks. That includes these two attendees at the Montreal show.
11: In digital, you can erase, you can like lasso tool and like make everything smaller. But like pen and paper, it's like you have to be very confident.
12: I feel like unfortunately younger people are becoming less and less interested in it. But I mean, I think people like us, we like to keep it alive a little.
0: This has been Your World Tonight for Tuesday, June 2nd. I'm Stephanie Skenderis. Thank you for being with us. Good night.

0: Good evening, I'm Robert Zimmerman with the latest headlines from Vancouver. The Cariboo Regional District has issued an evacuation alert for 22 properties northwest of Quesnel. The alert is triggered by the Sweet Creek fire. It was discovered yesterday and has grown to 13 square kilometers. Police have recovered the bodies of the two people who drowned after falling off their paddleboard Saturday south of Squamish. A family member says the couple, who were recently married, moved to Vancouver from the Philippines. They were attending a birthday party at the time of the accident and weren't wearing life jackets. And the chair of the Surrey Police Service Board has resigned in response to the firing of Chief Norm Lipinski. Harley Chappell blames Lipinski's firing on political pressure, but did not say who he believes was pressuring the board. Deputy Chief Todd Matsumoto will take over as acting chief. And now the forecast on the north coast. A chance of showers tomorrow with a high of 16, highs reaching 23 and mainly cloudy in the Peace. In the central interior, including Prince George, a high of 25 with some sunshine and a risk of thunderstorms. Highs in the mid-20s with a risk of thunderstorms as well in the Kootenays. In the southern interior, including Kelowna, a chance of thunderstorms with a high of 27. And for Metro Vancouver, Greater Victoria and the Fraser Valley, mainly cloudy tomorrow with highs around 21.
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1: Albertans will vote in October on a question of separatism. It's a polarizing topic, but the new group, Lead Not Leave, is working to build a middle ground to make Alberta and Canada better together. 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
3: Hello, I'm Neil Kirksall.
4: Good evening, I'm Chris Howden. This is As It Happens. Tonight.
3: Trademark. The Prime Minister's team says it wants to renew the free trade deal with the U.S. and Mexico. We'll ask the trade representative, once berated by the U.S. ambassador, whether Team Canada is playing too nice.
4: Remaining vigilant, but remaining, Russia's latest strikes on Ukraine kill more than 20 people and injure dozens more. A longtime resident of Kyiv says there's no way to be safe, but that doesn't mean he's going to leave his home.
3: Crossing Guard, NDP MP Don Davies is fed up with Canadian politicians abandoning their original parties for the government benches, so he'll tell us about his plan to force floor crossers to face the music.
4: Brooklyn Rivera was imprisoned for fighting for the rights of the Miskito people in Nicaragua. Now he has died in custody, and our guest says that should be a wake-up call.
3: Ratted out, invasive rodents once had their run of a tiny Australian island, but now in their absence, researchers return to find a burgeoning bonanza of rare cockroaches and other bugs.
4: And wreaking havoc, emphasis on wreak. Several times over the past month, mystery men have been seen emerging from the sewers of New York, and that is creating a bit of surface tension. As it happens, the Tuesday edition, radio that's suspicious of anyone behaving sewer-repetitiously.

0: Politicians from all three countries have been talking about it and around it for months. Now it's official. Today, Canada formally told the United States and Mexico that it wants to renew the Canada-US-Mexico trade agreement that is due for a review on Canada Day. Canada-US Trade Minister Dominic LeBlanc is in Washington today for a meeting with his U.S. trade counterpart Jamieson Greer, who, as recently as last week, said tariffs are a new reality that Canada is going to have to live with. David Patterson is Ontario's trade representative in Washington, and that's where we reached him.
1: David Patterson, do you believe Canada can actually come out of this review with a deal that will be a win for this country?
2: I do, and I honestly think it's something that we need right across North America. Living here in Washington for the last 2 years, I'm convinced that American business wants to see a positive deal. I'm convinced Mexico does as well. And so I would hope that we can get that done this year, and maybe by Labor Day we can celebrate a deal.
1: Based on what you've been hearing just face-to-face from Jamieson Greer, or more broadly, do you get the sense that whatever's being said publicly, there's actually an openness from the United States and from this administration to a real negotiation?
2: Yeah, I do. And I think part of the proof in the pudding is that we've seen the United States arrive at agreements with about 20 countries around the world since they applied tariffs at what they called Liberation Day on April 2nd. There's a bit of a process here. It's not the traditional trade agreement process where you would hash out detailed trade agreements like we did on the USMCA. It's more of addressing issues or grievances, if you will. It's almost a bit of Festivus Day, where a good long list of issues are presented by the United States, a few by Canada. Canada primarily dealing with the impact of tariffs, mm-hmm. which are both on American business as well as Canadian business. And so that's one of the reasons I'm optimistic, is I meet with American business all the time, and there'll be another partner in the room, so to speak, in trying to resolve this. And that will be the American economy and American businesses that would very much like to see us get back and get investment off the sidelines.
1: In terms of the auto sector, Reuters is reporting that Donald Trump's negotiating team wants North American vehicles to contain at least 50% American-made content. You know about the industry. You know how deeply the auto sector in Ontario in particular has been hurt by these U.S. tariffs. Is that kind of proposal, 50% American content, something you could support?
2: Well, it's interesting. I led the trade negotiating team for General Motors last time we did this with the USMCA-1, and that was one of the demands of the U.S. administration at that time. It didn't actually go ahead. There was no specific American content. So it's the same sort of initial demand as we've had before. I think Canada and our auto sector is probably in a better position to address those types of demands than, say, Mexico is. I worry a little bit more about our parts makers in Canada and a tendency to see Canadian companies who have operations in all three different countries

0: States to sell to Canadians. So trade is a two-way street, and that's part of these negotiations. You often hear issues framed up by the United States on a one-way bridge, but trade's a two-way bridge, and that's why we have good, smart people here to negotiate.
1: Conservative leader Pierre Poilievre is critical of these meetings, and he was asked about Minister LeBlanc's trip to Washington, and he said, you know, he's going to socialize and come back, and keeps coming back empty-handed, to paraphrase Mr. Poilievre. He's also been saying that Mexico has been, quote, eating our lunch for the last 6 months, unquote. You know, he's referencing the fact that the U.S. has already been holding these kinds of talks with Mexico that the Canada has not been a part of. Do you agree with that characterization? Are they, as he puts it, eating our lunch, or that they have an upper hand?
0: Well, I'll leave the lunch to the politicians, but but from my perspective, you know, I think as the Prime Minister rightly said today, Mexico has about 60 issues, while we have about 30 issues, and that's one way of framing it. I think it's important to remember that while the United States was negotiating agreements around the world, they always knew that we had this July 1st renewal date. And so Canada was easy to shuffle back, I think, in terms of the time. Well, now we're there.
1: Yeah, it's just a matter of getting the U.S. administration on side as well. In a letter to his counterparts, Minister LeBlanc wrote that Canada is, quote, willing to consider any proposal that can be beneficial to all three nations' long-term prosperity, unquote. What would you say, though, David, to those who might argue that Canada at this point needs to be striking a less cordial tone with the United States, you know, given the renewed rhetoric around the 51st state business that Donald Trump was talking about, even last night on social media? You've certainly been on the receiving end from Ambassador Hoekstra of less than cordial words, to put it very mildly. So are we playing too nice for too long?
0: I mean, I think we... particularly when you're here in Washington, and certainly the other countries that I deal with down here, it's hard to believe, but after 2 years, we start to get used to the artillery fire that seems to regularly come our way. I think Americans talking to Americans, I see that here in the United States, perhaps more than when you're back home in Canada, mm-hmm. and just seeing the artillery barrage that'll come, whether it's the ambassador or somebody else. I try and rule that out and separate noise from signal. Some of them are important issues to take on, don't get me wrong, mm-hmm. but I think everybody that I've met down here in Congress, over 150 Republicans, 300 different American businesses, I've not had a bad meeting where people want in any way to see less trade with Canada.
1: Labor Day, mark that for another reason on your calendar, is what you're telling all of us, yeah?
0: I'd like to shoot for a deadline. I'm from business.
1: Yeah, well, journalists like a deadline too. We'll take that. Thanks, David Patterson.
0: Yeah, you're good at making them. Thanks.
2: David Patterson is the Ontario Trade Representative in Washington, and that's where we reached him.

0: For nearly 3 years, the family and supporters of Brooklyn Rivera knew very little about where he was or how he was doing. And when they finally got news, it was devastating. The indigenous leader and politician from Nicaragua was arrested in 2023 amid a crackdown on government critics and had been in custody ever since. Then, last week, Nicaraguan officials published photos of the 73-year-old in the hospital in critical condition. Just days later, Mr. Rivera was dead. Nicaragua's health ministry says he died of a bacterial infection following a case of COVID-19, despite, quote, enormous and intense efforts to restore his health. Reed Brody is a human rights lawyer and member of a group of UN experts on Nicaragua. We reached him in Madrid.
1: Reed, do you believe what the Nicaraguan government is saying about why Brooklyn Rivera died? A bacterial infection, they say, after having COVID-19. Do you believe that?
2: Well, I can't talk about the pathologies. He may have had multiple pathologies, but really he didn't die of illness. He died of almost 3 years of detention in the conditions of a disappeared person, in which he had no access to his family, no access to independent medical.

0: medical care. We have no idea where he was or how he was treated during that time. And, you know, unfortunately, he's not the first person who had been disappeared by the government to die in circumstances that we cannot elicit.
1: You've been in touch with his family. How are they doing?
0: Obviously, they're grief-stricken. I mean, after almost 3 years of anguish of not knowing, I mean, first for 2 years, the government didn't even acknowledge that he was being held. And then after a lot of diplomatic pressure at the United Nations, the government said that he was being held, but didn't say where he was being held. And so, you know, for years, the family was in anguish, not knowing. And then the first thing that they see are these pictures that the government releases last Wednesday, you know, with him all, you know, tubed up and with a list of pathologies a page long. And, you know, it was pretty obvious then what the denouement was going to be. And so, you know, they're grief stricken. They can't go. I mean, I'm in touch with the family members who are outside of Nicaragua, who cannot go back to Nicaragua. And so it's, you know, they're just in a terrible state.
1: Were some of his family members able to be by his side? I believe the government was suggesting that some people were with him in his final moments. Is that true?
0: As far as we can tell, that is not true. The government says that he was receiving twice monthly visits from family members. As far as we can tell, that's not true. Neither people from his political movement. And then even now, after, I mean, the government hastily arranged the funeral. A lot of speculation that he had been dead already for almost 24 hours. The government then hastily arranged a funeral. They did not let his family members who were in Nicaragua and who had made the trip to Managua to see his body, they did not let them go to the funeral. In fact, they detained many of them. The body was not given to the family. There is not any kind of autopsy going on, much less being sent to his native place on the Caribbean coast, which is where he always wanted to be buried among his family.
1: How would you describe the kind of impact he had politically?
0: You know, he was a leader of the Mosquito people for the last 40 years. You know, his fate is very similar to the fate of his people, sometimes allied with the central government, mostly fighting for rights. He himself had fought against the Sandinistas during the Civil War in the 1980s. Then he made alliances with the Sandinistas when he thought that they were going to provide more autonomy for the Atlantic coast. He was somebody who fought for his people and is seen as a leader of his people. I mean, this is devastating to have, you know, the leader of a indigenous people who have been fighting for their rights, 500,000 people, you know, be treated this way and be seen. I mean, it's humiliating for an entire people.
1: To let our listeners know, he was first elected to the legislature in 2007. He served as a lawmaker until 2023. He left the country to take part in a UN forum on indigenous peoples and was barred from returning. Why was he perceived to be such a threat?
0: Well, you know, first of all, the government is treating everybody this way. So they have detained people. This is a government run by a husband and wife. Daniel Ortega is a co-president. His wife, Rosario Murillo, is a co-president. They have complete power. There is no independent judiciary. There is no independent press. Brooklyn Rivera went, as you said, to this United Nations forum in New York and criticized how the government was treating the Mosquito people. And the government, and Daniel Ortega and Rosario Murillo do not forgive that kind of behavior. And so he was barred from coming back to the country, as have so many Nicaraguans. He managed to go into the country anyway. And he was in safe houses and the government found out where he was and he was arrested. And that's the last we heard from him for years.
1: As you mentioned, there are other cases of this kind of arbitrary detention. You and other UN experts have documented more than 100 cases of indigenous people, in particular in Nicaragua, since 2018. What do you think the attention on Brooklyn Rivera's case, his death, might mean for people who are still detained and in custody?
0: Well, I think, you know, first of all, I think what I hope it means is that the world is going to pay attention. If anything will come out, I mean, he spent four decades fighting for his people, whose promises of autonomy, whose promises of land rights, and these were the issues that Brooklyn Rivera was fighting for. And so at least we can be talking about those issues now.
1: Reed, I appreciate this. Thank you.
0: You're quite welcome.
2: Reed Brody is a human rights lawyer and member of a group of UN experts on Nicaragua. He's in Madrid.

0: Rarely has anyone been quite so happy to find themselves surrounded by cockroaches and lice. Maxime Adams is a PhD student at the University of Sydney, and the infestation that has so pleased him is on Lord Howe Island, a remote volcanic island that had been overrun by invasive rats until scientists launched an eradication program 7 years ago. Mr. Adams went to the island to see how the local bugs were doing in the rodents' absence. We reached Maxime Adams in Sydney.
1: Maxim, when you realize that the bugs of the island might be starting to bounce back, how did you react?
2: Yeah. I think it's fantastic news. Even to see the cockroaches come back, it's pretty amazing. Like, it feels otherworldly, actually. And it's such an awesome proof that these measures for conservation really work.
1: It might be a tough sell, that idea that seeing cockroaches and lice all around is a good thing. How do you convince people about why it is?
2: Well, yeah, I think the C word is pretty charged. So saying any sort of bush insects are coming back is always a good sell. Or desperately reminding people that's definitely not the same ones as your home from the, say, 4,000 species of cockroaches that are out there. Only about 20 are actually in your house, and the vast majority are really just good for the ecosystem.
1: One of the images in the coverage is this beautiful emerald-colored creature, and that's not a hard sell. That's beautiful. If anything's going to come back, tell our listeners what I saw.
2: Yeah, so this is an endemic stag beetle found only on Lord Howe Island, and it's absolutely beautiful. So you'll often see it flying between the treetops, especially in summer, and it lands with a really heavy thunk. It kind of catches the light like a jewel. That's a very gorgeous creature. If I'd been working on that, or if that had really come back, that would have been such an easy sell.
1: If we go back in time, how did Lord Howe Island get into the predicament where it was overrun with these invasive mice and rats?
2: I think the sad truth is every island, it seems, is doomed for this fate. Like something, say 90% of all islands worldwide have rodents on them. But in the case of Lord Howe, it's even more tragic because rats got there actually by accident. They had a regular supply ship, the SS Macumba, which in 1920 or so ran ashore on Lord Howe. And in the shipwreck, the rats managed to get on. So not only did it, mess up their supplies, but it also ruined their ecosystem. And mice, we think, got there earlier in some sort of routine supply visit.
1: And what kinds of things have scientists been doing to get rid of them, to get to this point where you're celebrating?
2: For a while, we were doing different control measures, so things like baiting or hunting. They even made the classic old lady swallows the fly mistake of introducing owls to get rid of the rats, but then the owls became their own problem and that didn't work. But what actually finally eradicated them is a six-month targeted baiting program where every inch of the island was covered. They used helicopters to put baits in the highlands. They had people dispersing baits by hands, as well as permanent bait stations all over the island, as well as using specially trained sniffer dogs to try and detect any rats to make sure that they'd all been removed.
1: And how many bait stations?
2: I don't know if they actually have the exact number, but tens of thousands, the number of rodents there was 300,000, they estimate. So to get rid of those, they needed a pretty comparable number.
1: Yeah, they were everywhere. They were everywhere. But yeah. In ecological terms, 5 years, that's a short amount of time to have this kind of turnaround, is it not?
2: Yeah, totally. So we're actually surprised we could see such a good result because there's some other studies that look, 1, 2, 5 years afterwards and they see nothing or even decreases in abundance because the ecosystem is only just adjusting. So I think it just shows how many rats there were and how bad they were that we're seeing the signal this quickly.
1: What lessons do you think should be drawn from what you've been able to do and the return, the resurgence of these key insects to Lord Howe Island?
2: I guess the best one is that if you can, eradication really is the gold standard. And in the long run, in terms of the ongoing costs and benefits to the community and the ecosystem, there's really nothing better. Rather than having to be constantly hunting and baiting rats for a century, getting rid of them in a targeted approach is just 1,000 times better.
1: So now that they're gone, can you say they're completely gone, first of all?
2: As far as we know, yes, because they have constant monitoring with dogs and cameras, and there's been no evidence for the 5 years since. Okay. So we as confident as we can be.
1: And in terms of protecting the island from something like that happening again, are there other measures in place as well now, or is the the knowledge that there that you have now part of that protection?
2: On, of course, any sort of shipping supplies, things are carefully inspected for rats. And when you fly into Lord Howe Island, so it's like a pretty tiny spot, you have like a little Dash 8 plane which pulls into the runway. And then as you get off, there's a, this specially trained dog that smells all your bags as well as you to make sure there's no rodent traces.
1: Just a little welcome.
2: Yeah, exactly.
1: What is it like to be on that island? Describe what it looks like for our listeners.
2: It's beautiful. 97% of the island is protected under untouched national park. And so there's a central lowland. You fly in on a plane that kind of curves around the northern mountains, then like suddenly rams into the runway. And as you get off, there's like huge volcanic mountains on both sides to the north and south, with just untouched rainforest, huge fig trees with curling roots, beautiful coral reef in the water. And then at night, glow-in-the-dark mushrooms. So it's almost like a fantasy of what an island would be.
1: It sounds stunning.
2: Yeah, it's a UNESCO heritage site. And, you know, it's sort of like Australia's jewel for both like tourism and environmentalism. Like, we're very, very proud of it.
1: Maxim, I'm glad we could speak. Thank you.
2: Yeah, thank you so much.
0: Maxim Adams is a PhD student at the University of Sydney. That's where we reached him.

0: three random guys walking around in a strange suit, open the sewer, go in like the Ninja Turtles.
1: They climb down like the Ninja Turtles, but the trio caught on video better resembles the Mario Brothers. The group wearing hip waders, carrying flashlights.
0: Looking at them, they're looking at me. You know, I could tell they're up to no good.
2: That's Aki Jakubovic, who owns an auto repair shop in Astoria, talking to NBC News reporter Chris Jose about the shadowy, sinister figures, half Ninja Turtles, half Mario Brothers, who have alarmed the Big Apple by burrowing down to its core. Its gross, wet, putrid core. Since May 5th, these spurious spelunkers have had New York City on edge because they've been seen descending into the sewers, and they are not maintenance workers, nor do they appear to be chuds, which is, of course, an acronym for cannibalistic humanoid underground dwellers, mutated humans turned monstrous by exposure to toxic waste in the sewers of New York, as depicted in the 1984 film Chud and its 1989 sequel, Chud 2, Bud the Chud. Mind you, no one knows for sure who these sewer people are or what they're doing down there, but at least three times this month, they've been seen entering and exiting manholes. Now, police don't believe they're involved in any kind of sinister plot or that they're emerging from the sewers to attack people in phone booths and drag them down to a gruesome subterranean potluck like Chud's.
3: We got on the subway downtown, but we're lost, Art. We're lost.
2: Exactly. What police do believe is that these guys are going down there in their hip waders to sift through sewage in search of valuables, which is illegal due to all kinds of dangers, the possibility of electrocution, or being knocked unconscious by fumes, or being eaten by a chud, or becoming a chud. As Stephanie Gosk of NBC News put it this week,
4: tonight, officials warning whatever is hiding in the city's sewers simply isn't worth the risk.
2: Or, as the trailer for the 1984 film Chud put it 42 years ago,
5: the night is their time. And tomorrow, the only things living in the city of New York will be Chud.
2: Good luck, New York. Here's Alice with The Drain.

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1: We're going to take a short break now. When we return, NDP MP Don Davies is tabling a private member's bill in hopes of making it harder for MPs to switch parties without voters' approval.
0: And the voice of experience, a scientist who is almost sure to develop Huntington's disease, tells us how it feels to see hundreds of millions pledged toward brain research that he is helping to conduct. Stay tuned. I'm Chris Howden.
1: And I'm Neil Kirksall.

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0: 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Coming up in an hour, it's Ideas with Nala Ayed.
4: 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Coming up on Ideas.
5: From CBC News, The World This Hour, I'm Neil Herland. Canada's trade minister says he had a positive meeting with his American counterpart. The future of the CUSMA trade agreement topping the agenda as Dominic Leblanc spoke with Jameson Greer in Washington today. Canada and Mexico have both formally said they'd like to extend the deal for 16 years, but the U.S. has expressed its reservations. Leblanc is downplaying the importance of July 1st when the deal comes up for review.
6: The agreement remains in place for 10 more years, and there's a series of annual reviews. But all three countries could agree also on a different scenario and a renewal after July 1st. So I think we got to be careful not to set up a cliff that doesn't exist.
5: Leblanc says he'll be speaking with U.S. officials again next week. A new report finds American tech giants are too dominant in the Canadian cloud computing market. But as Anise Haydari reports, the authors say the solution may not be homegrown alternatives.
7: This kind of reliance and dependency is problematic.
8: Curtis McCord co-authored a new report from the Canadian Anti-Monopoly Project that says it's not enough to just introduce Canadian alternatives to Google, Microsoft, or Amazon. Those companies, called hyperscalers, may need to be pushed and regulated to ensure customers can take their business elsewhere at a reasonable cost.
7: If we don't pursue interoperability, Canadian providers would just replicate the same problems of dependency and lock-in that we have now, and it doesn't leave the government or businesses in any way better off.
9: It's not easy.
8: But University of Waterloo economist Joel Blitt points out that it'd be difficult, especially on the AI front.
9: You know, different hyperscalers might provide different AI models. If you're using that one that's not on the other provider, well, you can't just switch.
8: A draft copy of Canada's federal AI strategy mentions working on shared standards, but details aren't confirmed. Anise Haydari, CBC News, Calgary.
5: We've got some breaking news from New York. CBS News has just terminated the contract of its longtime 60 Minutes correspondent, Scott Pelley. Pelley clashed with the new leadership at the American network. Word of the termination was confirmed in an email to staff tonight. Some of the 30 beluga whales remaining at Ontario's marine land could be sent to Spain. The animal's fate had been in limbo since the amusement park in Niagara Falls closed its doors 2 years ago. Ottawa says it now endorses the rescue plan floated by several aquariums. Lisa Shing reports.
10: The Department of Fisheries and Oceans says it has issued some of the special permits necessary for the 30 remaining belugas at Marineland to cross international borders. It has also approved an aquarium in Spain, Oceanographic Valencia, as one of the facilities that could take some of them. The others, Georgia Aquarium and Shedd Aquarium in Chicago, and two SeaWorld locations in California and Texas. The Spanish facility has animal rescue experience. It worked to rescue two whales from an active war zone in Ukraine 2 years ago. The future of the animals at Marineland have been uncertain as the former amusement park faces financial and regulatory hurdles. The U.S.-based Association of Zoos and Aquariums tells CBC News there are still several steps and permits before a rescue can begin, including medical checks to make sure the whales are healthy enough to travel. Lisa Shing, CBC News, Toronto.
5: Well, it could be the biggest initial public offering in history. SpaceX, the rocket company run by Elon Musk, is expected to hit the stock market within weeks. And tonight, the Reuters news agency is reporting SpaceX plans to raise $75 billion by selling 555 million shares at $135 US a share. That would mean the company could be valued close to $2 trillion. In the NHL, Game 1 of the Stanley Cup Final is underway tonight. Right now, the Carolina Hurricanes are tied with the Vegas Golden Knights 3-3. And that is your World This Hour. I'm Neil Herland.
11: And now the BC forecast on the North Coast. A chance of showers Wednesday with a high of 16, highs reaching 23 and mainly cloudy in the Peace. In the central interior, including Prince George, a high of 25 with some sunshine and a risk of thunderstorms. Highs in the mid-20s with the risk of thunderstorms as well in the Kootenays. In the southern interior, including Kelowna, a chance of thunderstorms with a high of 27. And for Metro Vancouver, Greater Victoria and the Fraser Valley, mainly cloudy Wednesday with highs around 21.
12: Hello again and welcome back. I'm Neil Kirksall.
13: And I'm Chris Howden. This is As It Happens, the Tuesday edition, part two. Coming up,
12: a problem of spectacular proportions. Potato farmers in Belgium are struggling to get rid of their crop after a record harvest that is coinciding with tariffs and blocked shipping routes.
13: Paycheck. We'll talk to a New Brunswick MP who is so determined to refuse a salary increase that he's taking the matter to court.
12: And tough peel to swallow. Remember that banana that was duct taped to the wall, the one that sold for millions of dollars at auction?
13: I do.
12: Well, yeah, of course you do. You bought it. A version of it was stolen, which prompted us to steal into our archives to revisit a past conversation about its astronomical value. Stay tuned.
13: It's been another day of fear for people in Ukraine. Overnight, hundreds of Russian drones and missiles struck Kyiv and other cities across the country, killing at least 22 people and injuring dozens more. The attacks lasted for hours, forcing thousands to take shelter in metro stations. Ukrainian President Volodymyr Zelensky has reiterated calls for assistance from the U.S. and Europe, while the Kremlin said the attacks were in retaliation for Ukraine's deadly strike on a student dormitory in May. Paul Nyland has lived in Kyiv for over 20 years. He's an Irish freelance journalist and the CEO of Lifeline, a suicide prevention hotline. We reached him earlier at his home in Kyiv.
12: Paul, as these attacks began and continued throughout the day, what were you seeing and hearing?
14: The first thing that I saw was from my balcony. I saw a mother and her daughter going down to the bomb shelter. They were in their night clothes already, and they were carrying pillows and blankets. And I knew that they must have read through the various channels that there was a strategic aviation that was in the air. And then it was a very, very long and loud night. After I realized that my former office had been hit. And so one of the first things I did when I left my home was I went down to go and check out what the damage was there. And it no longer exists. It is completely destroyed. And so that was quite upsetting and emotional.
12: How do you determine whether it's even safe and when it's safe to go outside after a night and day like you had today?
14: I'm sitting here in the evening, but the air raid siren just sounded again around 25 minutes ago. And so, I mean, what is safe? Safe is going to be when there is the absence of a threat. And the threat is any time. It can be at any moment. And if the threat is incoming ballistic missiles, then they're another one. And, you know, when I was in my office working just before lunch, my colleague and I actually took refuge in the corridor because we wanted to get away from the windows, because if a drone impacts, that's a huge explosion. These things they're flying bombs, because there were drones directly overhead and lots of outgoing anti-aircraft fire. And so we wanted to keep ourselves as safe as we could be in that moment.
12: How are your Ukrainian colleagues and neighbors feeling in these moments? Are they feeling that this is an escalation Is this are things worse than they were even a month ago?
14: The people here are defiant, and they will go back about their business the very next day. If they have to clean up broken glass, they're going to do that. Mm-hmm. If their neighbors have been murdered, then they will go and mourn them, and they will lay flowers. And those are the kind of things that we see here all the time. They're determined that Ukraine is going to win this war. And one of the things I do is I'm a freelance journalist. Yes. And, you know, analyzing what is going on, analyzing what is happening with the changes to Ukraine's battle strategy, where they are taking it to the Russians in terms of long-term strikes into Russia. The tide of this battle has certainly changed, and whatever hardships we are faced with, that is life at present.
12: You mentioned the other work that you do, and listeners heard about Lifeline. The building is destroyed. You haven't been there in years. It's working out of there, mm-hmm. at least. What has the conflict meant for that hotline and that work? Are you still receiving calls?
14: Well, currently, in actual fact, because of a lack of resources, the work of the organization is paused. But I'm very, very positive right now that it's about to restart, and thankfully. But before the full-scale invasion, we were providing a support at a level consistent of about 1,000 instances of support every single month. Mm-hmm. And by the end of 2022, that had risen to 4,000. And then right through the period of the full-scale war, it's remained constant at about 4,000, 5,000, sometimes a little bit more. But that's a very good barometer of the psychological stress that people in Ukraine are under, and how they, in larger numbers, are turning to Lifeline Ukraine to help them in moments of crisis.
12: You're originally from Ireland, as our listeners heard, and I know you've been speaking, mm-hmm. with your family back home. What do you say to them if they ask you, and I'm imagining that they might, that you should leave?
14: They know I'm stubborn. It's not just that I'm stubborn. I'm dedicated to Ukraine. This has been my home for 25 years. And when I look at what it is that I created with Lifeline Ukraine, I'm so grateful to have had the opportunity to have given something so important back to this country that has been my home, that is the place where, you know, I've made my friendships and family, and my son was born here. And at some point, I hope to, in fact, be with my son who lives in Cyprus. But right now, I know that I need to be here because there are important things that I need to be doing here. There are things that I need to do for Ukraine and for the people of Ukraine, and everybody gets that. And you know, they'd like me to leave. They understand the realities and the practicalities and the reasons why.
12: Paul, I'm glad we could speak. Thank you, and please take care.
14: Thank you for the opportunity to speak to you.
13: Paul Nyland is the CEO of the National Suicide Prevention Hotline, Lifeline, and a freelance journalist in Kyiv. That's where we reached him.

0: When an MP switches parties, they don't just cross the floor, they also cross a line. That's what Don Davies believes. Today, the MP and NDP parliamentary leader introduced a private member's bill that would require MPs who switch parties after being elected to resign and face a by-election. His bill comes, of course, amid a parliamentary sitting that saw four Conservative MPs and one NDP MP join the Liberal caucus, giving Mark Carney the majority government he had failed to capture in last year's election. We reached Don Davies in Ottawa.
1: Don Davies, I've spoken with politicians who've decided to cross the floor, and they always say they have their constituents' best interests at heart. Why do you feel that that's not necessarily the case?
2: Well, I think that it's elementary, maybe too obvious to state that in a democracy, elections are the foundational opportunity for voters to express their democratic choice. So I think that when parliamentarians cross the floor, they unilaterally alter the will of the people who elected them. And I think that that has a corrosive effect on our democracy in a number of ways.
1: Back in April, I spoke with Chris D'Entremont. He was elected last spring as a Conservative before crossing the floor to join the Liberals in November. I asked him about the prospect of the Prime Minister getting a majority that the voters in the election didn't grant him. This is a part of what he told us.
3: Well, I think all of us have to go into our ridings and talk to our constituents and understand what their needs and wants are. But at the end of the day, we have to make decisions as politicians, as representatives, like how do we get those things done? And I think, you know, the response that I have got in my riding over the last number of months has been very positive, that they understand why the decision was made and are happy to see investments made in our area.
1: You heard what he had to say there. I mean, he says he's doing what he needs to meet the needs of his constituents and that they were on board with it. Isn't that their job?
2: Well, I think Mr. D'Entremont has it backwards. Yes, it's true that once we're elected, we are responsible to make decisions that we think are in the best interests of our constituents and country. But it flows from the primary decision, which is made by voters, which is who they send here to make those decisions. The second thing I would say is that the bill that I introduced this morning, Bill C-278, doesn't ban floor crossing, Neil. Mm-hmm. What it does is that it would vacate the seat within 30 days and force a by-election for the MP to put that decision to the test of their voters. So if, as Mr. D'Entremont feels, he has good reasons and arguments as to why he crossed the floor and he's confident that that reflects the will of his voters, he should have no problem whatsoever putting those arguments to the test of the voters and receiving a renewed mandate.
1: You have introduced this kind of legislation before. Obviously, it takes on another level of significance given the number of floor crossers we've seen recently. And one of them, of course, is your former NDP colleague, Lori Idlaut. Have you spoken to her since she made that decision?
2: Only briefly. Mm-hmm. Only briefly. And, you know, this is why I think my bill is, it's a nonpartisan bill, because I think every party has been affected by this. And generally, they do it because it suits their partisan interests. But I think it's time that we thought of our democracy as a whole. And I think, judging by what people tell me all the time, is that voters lose trust in elections when they see people get elected espousing one set of values and then they countermand that by crossing the floor. The idea that MPs may have been enticed by backroom deals emerges, which I think is odious. And the idea that, you know, there's pork barrel politics being practiced is also, I think, harmful to our sense of democracy in this country. And finally, you know, Mark Carney has become the first prime minister in history to assemble a majority through floor crossing rather than through an election. And I think the balance of power in this House should be shifted by the voters at the ballot box, not by political operators in a back room holding private conversations hidden from the public.
1: Would you feel the same way if your party was the one gaining an MP and gaining a seat?
2: Yeah, absolutely. And in fact, our party 20 years ago made the decision that we would not accept floor crossers for the reasons that I've expressed. And, you know, the other thing I would mention is my bill also allows people to sit as independents, which I think is an important bulwark against party oppression, and it protects matters of conscience. Mm-hmm. So there is protection for an MP to express themselves by sitting as independent if they want. That remains untouched.
1: What you said just a few moments ago about, you know, potential backroom deals that were leading up to these floor crossings, it's not dissimilar from what Conservative leader Pierre Poilievre has said about them in the past. But his solution to this, he says he supported recall petitions as a way for constituents to remove a representative if there is enough local support. Why do you feel your way is the better way?
2: Well, I think it's cleaner and it's faster and it's certain. You know, recall petitions are very complex. They take a lot of time. They're very cumbersome. They require usually tens of thousands of signatures. So I just think that it's unwieldy and it's bureaucratic. Mine is nice and clean. It's fast. It's certain. And I think it'll give pause to people. You know, before someone floor crosses, they'll have to be pretty certain that they do have good reasons and the support of their voters. Because if they don't, they'll find out in a hurry.
1: You've introduced this private members bill more than once. This time around, it's set to be the 236th one debated. Even if it makes it to that stage, it's unlikely to pass. Why is it important for you to go to this trouble and keep reintroducing it?
2: Yeah, I think this is the fifth time I've introduced it, and I'm going to continue to do it until some government picks it up. I think it's the right thing to do, Neil. I can't tell you how many conversations I've had with people over the last 6 months who have told me how uncomfortable they are with seeing people cross the floor. And then also to see the balance of power in this House of Commons change. People don't like it, and I think they want to see action on it. So hoping that the Liberals pick this bill up. I'm not holding my breath, but hope springs eternal.
1: Don Davies, thank you for this.
2: Thank you, Neil.
0: Don Davies is the MP for Vancouver Kingsway and the NDP parliamentary leader. He's in Ottawa.

0: Today, Seattle's nonprofit Allen Institute announced a new project, the Brain Health Accelerator, which is intended to speed up research and treatments for a handful of degenerative brain diseases. The global initiative is backed by $400 million and an international network of scientists with a common goal. And for one of the researchers involved, its mission hits especially close to home. After watching his mother battle Huntington's disease, Jeff Carroll discovered that he also carries the gene. He then dedicated his life to the research of neurodegenerative diseases like his own and is working on the team that hopes to revolutionize what we know about them. We reached Jeff Carroll in Seattle.
1: Jeff, what was the timeline between finding out that you have this gene, that you're very likely to develop Huntington's, to then getting a job in this field doing this research?
2: Yeah, actually finding out was pretty much the same meeting because I was a second year undergraduate studying biology at UBC and I had undergone predictive testing at the amazing HD clinic there in Vancouver. And, you know, in that final kind of terrible visit where I got that bad news, my wife always jokes that I responded by asking for a job because I asked the clinician scientist, you know, if there's anything I could do to help, and that I was like starting to do science and was curious about it. And he did me a great favor and introduced me to Dr. Michael Hayden, then and still one of the top HD researchers in the world, who through really dumb luck happened to be in Vancouver. So
1: that's, I mean, it's extraordinary. Even if you went into that appointment knowing that there was a chance you would carry this gene, given your family history, to that quickly make a move like that. Why do you think that that was the reaction? Because it's a lot to process for someone.
2: Yeah, I think for me, it's just, you know, people have their own personality and people deal with it in really different ways. And I'm just kind of by personality, I'm kind of a move towards or, you know, run into rather than away from, you know, not in some kind of heroic way, just that it's the way my brain works, that it's less stressful for me to try to be involved and to help than it is to sit at home. And, you know, sometimes people say, like, how can you work on something that's so important? And don't you just think about it all the time? And I'm thinking, well, I'd be thinking about it anyway. You know, I might as well do something useful with all this anxiety.
1: Understood. It could also have been, I mean, a barrier to you getting a job like that. No, I mean, I can understand the reasons why they would say yes. But also when you are so close to it, could that cause problems?
2: Yeah, entirely. And to Michael's, you know, eternal credit, he the first time I met him a few weeks later, in our initial talk, he said, you don't have to do this. You know, you have a whole life ahead of you. This does not define you. You can do whatever you want. But he also said, you know, if you are serious and think that this might be a path that you want to think about as a career, you know, that he would host me. You know, I didn't grow up with scientists and physicians in my social environment. I didn't really know that research was like a career. So I think, you know, it was incredible grace of Michael to have done that. And yeah, it paid off.
1: The accelerator is going to look at a range of neurodegenerative diseases. The World Health Organization points out that they affect 1 in 3 people around the world. For those who haven't been impacted by this or don't know someone who has, tell our listeners how these conditions impact people's lives.
2: Yeah, I think what's uniquely horrible about them is that they're not, I mean, all diseases deserve, you know, treatment and research. But what's especially horrible about these diseases is they really strike at the core of who we are as people, right? It's not about just about being able to, you know, have your blood sugar be high or be at a heart attack risk, all of which, you know, of course, is worthy of research. But like, it's you remembering your kid's name and, you know, being able to keep your temper and keep doing your job. And those are the kinds of things that are attacked. And because our brain is the seat of all of those things, that's why we have to understand neurodegenerative diseases in general and work on them collectively.
1: Why has finding treatments been so difficult?
2: Yeah, it's hard. It's hard, said Dr. Carroll. Thanks for that. Deep thoughts with Dr. Carroll. No, it's hard because the brain is incredibly complicated. And, you know, as a field, researchers have retreated a little bit into model systems, you know, cells or mice or whatever, which I do every day. You know, it's because it's the only way we have it's only recently that some of the technologies had advanced to the point where we can do a lot of this exploratory work in human tissue from human donors and actually understand what really happens with the disease. And I think, you know, we've cured many, many mice of Huntington's disease and Alzheimer's and Parkinson's, but we've, you know, none of that has translated into humans. So I think we have to admit collectively that, you know, we haven't been doing it right because we're not where we need to be.
1: There's a lot to accomplish and a lot to tackle, you know, better than I do. But given that, how do you focus things down? What are the top priorities of this initiative going to be?
2: Yeah, I think deeply understanding what happens at the tissue and circuit level, which cells are vulnerable. And so I think having a really nice synergy between the discovery side, where we investigate and discover these new, hopefully novel targets that enable therapeutic progress within the same initiative, I think that's what's really unique.
1: Your own children were the first in British Columbia to be involved in prenatal screening trials for Huntington's. Have you seen any progress made on that front?
2: Yeah. You know, when we did it, it was there had been kind of experimental lab-based versions of that pre-implantation genetic diagnosis done. But we were the first successful commercial cycle that we know of. And so, you know, when you're the first with anything, it's a little bit chaotic. And unfortunately for us, it was also really expensive. It wasn't covered at the time. And I think my understanding in Canada is the civilized country that it is, that's changed and there's a lot more coverage within the health insurance for people to do screening. You know, if I were starting over again, I would do it even today because while we're hopeful and optimistic and come to work every day, you know, in the meantime, I don't have to worry about my kids having, you know, this horrible thing. And so until we have a cure that's effective for everybody, I think doing things like PGD is great. And, you know, it was always one of our goals and being public about it was just to raise awareness, because I think there are a lot of people impacted by genetic disease that simply never heard of it.
1: Can you leave work at home ever? Given
2: no, but but now it's because it's cool, right? Like it used to be because, you know, I was like obsessive in the early phases of this. It's so annoying, frankly, to me. Like for example, Huntington's, we've known since 1993, the exact mutation, the exact same gene leads to this pattern of very specific cells within the brain dying. And as a scientist, it just bugs me that we still can't explain that in an addressable way. So that me being annoyed is what keeps me going, is what our parents say.
1: Jeff, I'm glad we could speak. Thank you for this.
2: Yeah, my pleasure. Thanks for your time.
0: Jeff Carroll is a researcher at the Allen Institute. We reached him in Seattle.

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You may also be listening to it on your mobile phone. And if you aren't, you could be via the CBC News app. That is a free download. And then use the local tab to stream us live.

0: In back-to-back hearings before the Senate and House today, Marco Rubio was grilled on U.S. foreign policy, including Venezuela, the dismantling of USAID, and ramped-up pressure on Cuba. Also, though, it was the first time the Secretary of State had faced lawmakers since the start of the war in Iran in late February. And today's exchanges revealed sharp disagreements on what has been achieved, what it will take to end the conflict, and, under questioning from New Jersey Senator Cory Booker, whether the war is actually over.
1: The Strait of Hormuz was open before this unjustified war.
2: Yeah.
1: No, so here I don't, we have a worse situation where our adversary and our enemy, who's causing havoc in the region, who is funding proxies and terrorists, has discovered, thanks to you all, the power of shutting down the Strait of Hormuz.
2: No, they didn't discover. They knew that a long time ago, and they've done it before.
1: Well, clearly, we all knew that a long time ago. That's why this ill-conceived war should have never happened.
2: Yeah, but
1: you have made our adversary in a stronger negotiating position. We are the strongest nation on the planet Earth, and we're in a stalemate with Iran. And now we're begging to get back into a deal that you all trashed in the first place.
2: There's no one begging. I don't
1: clearly,
2: know.
1: This is
3: Senator
1: a shame.
3: Senator Booker, your time's up. But Senator Rubio, since he's
2: I do want
3: over,
2: to address some of these
3: respond.
2: Points because they go to the heart of the matter. No one's begging for anything here. The Iranians might be begging because their economy's losing hundreds of millions of dollars a day. That they are losing. Understand, Iran had street protests going on before all of this started. All of those factors, economic factors in Iran, are far worse today than they were 6 months ago when those protests were happening. They have hyperinflation. Their currency's completely devalued. They're struggling to make payroll for their government workers. Iran is in a very serious situation. And if it was up to the political class there, and I understand everybody there is sort of radical in some way, but if it was up to the people that actually like go to elections and wear the suits and you see on TV, they'd probably make a deal tomorrow. The issue they're facing is that the Supreme Leader and the IRGC Corps are a little bit more immune from those pressures until they can be convinced otherwise. And I think that's the direction that they're moving in, because the reality that I don't know where you're getting this perception that Iran is stronger. Iran has no Navy left. They've lost a substantial percentage of their defense industrial base. That Iran has lost a substantial percentage of their missile launchers. And their economy is far worse today, and I mean far worse today, than it was 6 to 9 months ago. And they are looking at hundreds of billions of dollars of reconstruction costs just to get to where they were 6 months
1: ago. Mr. Rubio, you keep telling us how we're winning this war. The president keeps saying,
2: well, the war's over.
1: Completely annihilated. The war is not over. And yet the American people see how we're losing at the pump and with their costs. And yet this thing still hasn't been resolved. Every day he tweets out, oh, we've obliterated them. We've annihilated them. They're going to surrender. But yet we still find ourselves spending billions of dollars a week
3: Senator
1: on
3: Booker,
1: a war abroad.
3: You went gone way over. And
1: it would be nice if we had hearings where people
3: thank
1: had
3: you,
1: to be
3: Senator Booker.
1: Out.
3: Senator Scott.
0: Democratic Senator Cory Booker questioning U.S. Secretary of State Marco Rubio before the Senate Foreign Relations Committee in Washington, D.C. today.

0: Belgium is known as the home of French fries, so this seems like an unlikely problem, but its farmers have way too many potatoes. After the country's biggest harvest in 8 years, growers are sitting on an estimated 860,000 tons of extra potatoes. Warehouses are packed, and the market price for spuds has dropped to zero. Trump tariffs, overseas wars, and growing competition are all factors in driving international demand down, and there aren't enough mouths in Belgium to eat this many fries. Lise Sampers is a city councillor and nurse who also owns and operates a farm with her husband. They have 120 tons of surplus potatoes this year. We reached Ms. Sampers in Ypres, Belgium.
1: Lise, what are you doing with all of these potatoes?
2: With the potatoes, yeah, that was a big problem. And first, we thought of giving them away to the cows for feed. Or we had to destroy them at the land. But the kids thought from... Mama, you don't have to do that, destroying them. People need potatoes. Maybe we can help. Maybe we can give them away. And they started the giveaway action.
1: Yeah, they're smart children.
2: Thoughtful
1: children.
2: Yeah.
1: Who ended up showing up for the free potatoes?
2: And the first time we thought it will be for the people in our village and in the big city and maybe the cities around. But when it ended, there were people who were coming from other cities on the other side of Belgium, on the other side of the country, people who were coming from Germany to our farm, just sort of having the potatoes and to have a look how it went here. Yeah. And yeah, it was really amazing.
1: Do you have any potatoes left now, or is all of it gone?
2: Yes. No, it's not already gone. About one third has left in the storage in the barn. And that's now for the feed for the animals.
1: Okay. Who was it that was coming? I know they came from all over, even as far as Germany. But what kinds of people were coming? What did they tell you about why they came?
2: Every kind of people. There were people. I have phoned also to the charity for a good purpose. They came. There were people who said, yeah, we don't have a lot of money. And we are very grateful that you give them away. And that was no problem. But we even had to... people who have a very good job and just because they know of us or just wanted to donate something.
1: In terms of the problem, when did you and your husband realize that you and other farms were going to have all of these extra potatoes?
2: Yeah, because we had a very good growing season. Mm. We sensed it that we had too many potatoes and that we are not the only one, because we heard from our neighbors and our friends and other farmers that they also had the same problem and that we had too much potatoes here in the area. And we realized already soon that it will become a problem.
1: Where do your potatoes usually go?
2: Normally to the factory, so they can... produce French fries with it and smashed potatoes and other stuff that you can eat with potatoes. They make all the products.
1: And then they're shipped elsewhere?

0: and high fertilizer costs and war and the war in Iran, as you've said, in the Strait of Hormuz. Is there any help coming from the Belgian government for producers such as yourself?
1: No, actually not, because it's a global problem now.
0: You know, you're a city councillor and a nurse. You own and operate this farm with your husband. What kind of losses financially does this potato situation mean for you?
1: Well, as a farmer, it's always a guess if you would have a good year or a bad year. We have built some reserves in time of the years, and I have my normal income also as a nurse. So for us, it's doable. We can live, and it's not really, I mean, for us personally, it's not really a problem, but we know that some others are suffering. Yeah, it's something as a farmer, you know, it's, we have to deal with it ourselves. So
0: What if anything, will you do differently for next season?
1: We have now planted only 1/3 of the usual potatoes. Normally we have 10 hectares that we plant. Now we only planted 3.5 hectares.
0: I wondered, I mean, shipping is a problem, but given that it's such a big issue, the excess potatoes across the country, could they be shipped to other countries there are lots of people in need? Is that something that, I mean, you would need help to do that, but is that something that you've discussed?
1: We discussed it because here in our family, we discussed it, but why don't they ship it to Palestine, who are people there who are needing food? But who is going to see for that? Who is going to pay for that? That's the question.
0: That's where governments and aid groups could come in.
1: Yeah. So that's not something that a local farmer can do. It has to be from the government.
0: But these are such important and interesting conversations you're having with your family and your children, I think, Lise. Such a learning experience for them. How do they feel about all of this now?
1: Well, it's make them realize that life isn't easy. It's not, life isn't the playground like they were some years ago, like they were children. Everything was nice and sweet. And now they are realizing that, if you want to live and you want to earn some money, you have to work hard and you have to get lucky. And living on a farm makes them realize that it's not always coming from themselves and that they have to they have to take the chances that they get to become something and to do what they want.
0: Thank you for this.
1: Yeah. Okay, very well.
2: Lise Sampers is a city councillor and nurse who also owns and operates a farm in Ypres with her husband. That's where we reached her.

0: In Washington today, Israel and Lebanon are at the negotiating table, but one pretty crucial seat remains empty, the one belonging to Hezbollah. Despite news of at least a partial ceasefire brokered at the behest of U.S. President Donald Trump to try to prevent Iran from walking away from the peace talks altogether, the fighting between Israel and Hezbollah has continued in southern Lebanon. That makes the talks tricky, especially since one of the major sticking points is how to disarm Hezbollah. Today, the BBC's Regini Vaidyanathan asked Lebanon's Deputy Prime Minister, Tariq Mitri, about his government's efforts.
1: Of course, I mean, this is a problem for us. We've been working on that before the war broke. And we have moved, perhaps slowly, but surely.
2: All that time, despite this roadmap that your government had to dismantle Hezbollah's arsenal, yeah. We're seeing more rockets being fired. So it's not quick enough, yeah. Is it?
1: It's not quick enough. We admit that. But these were the limitations of what our army was capable of. There are also political limitations in Lebanon. You know, Hezbollah is not just a group of fighters

0: that you can disarm in a matter of hours. It's a military cum political organization that has a significant amount of support among the Lebanese population. How to make sure that we reclaim the monopoly of arms and therefore extend the authority of the state.
1: And that's a question to you. How are you doing that? Because, of course, as you rightly say, Hezbollah is a political force as well. Is your government confronting them on all fronts enough?
0: You know, presently there is a war in Lebanon. Do you expect us to open yet another additional war?
1: But I mean, that is what some would say would unlock the problems when it comes to the war. If you can disarm Hezbollah, Israel says it would stop its actions and strikes. And the US, of course, would then be able to sufficiently broker a ceasefire, which would mean that, of course, all the people who are being killed in those Israeli strikes wouldn't be killed.
0: You know, Israel has conducted a war on Gaza to disarm Hamas. It's been 2.5 years. Did they disarm Hamas? I don't think the war that Israel has launched on us is the way to disarm Hezbollah, nor can we do that in a short period of time.
2: That was Lebanon's Deputy Prime Minister Tariq Mitri speaking with BBC NewsHour host Regini Vaidyanathan.

0: Who among us would not accept almost $9,000 a year more for doing the same job? I demand that every year. Well, I don't demand it. I ask for it in kind of a whiny voice, and I don't get it. But then again, I'm no Mike Dawson. The New Brunswick Conservative MP has been on a mission to refuse the pay raise allotted to all federal members of parliament this year. And his adamant stance even has some in his own party wishing that he would just accept the cash. But he won't. In fact, he's so determined not to that he's now taking the matter to court. We reached Mike Dawson in Ottawa.
1: Mike, what have you been hearing, you know, when you're back home from your constituents about this mission that you're on to turn down this raise?
2: I guess hearing a lot of good feedback. A lot of people understand the situation, understand what I'm doing and the reason I'm doing it. And I got a lot of support behind me from people back home and all over Canada, as a matter of fact.
1: People are plain spoken in Miramichi, I know. Anybody tell you they think you're crazy for doing this?
2: I don't have a whole lot of people telling me I'm crazy. I have a whole lot of people supporting me, telling me it's that they agree with what I'm doing and they wish there was more doing it.
1: You're taking this to court, as our listeners heard. What do you hope, ultimately, what is a win for you at the end, at the conclusion of that case?
2: Well, I'd like to see it be up to each individual MP if they want to take it or don't want to take it. I don't think it should be mandated.
1: It shouldn't be imposed.
2: Yeah, I don't like it being imposed on people. If someone says they don't want to take it, then they should be able to opt out. Maybe each MP don't have to decide, but if there's an MP out there that wants to turn it down, then he should be allowed to turn it down without any fanfare like there has been.
1: Mm-hmm. Why is this fight so important to you?
2: Well, for me, I come from pretty humble beginnings. I was a drywaller, painter, started my own business, and taking an $8,800 raise when Canadians are struggling the way they are just doesn't feel right for me.
1: I was hearing that you've donated the raise. Have you?
2: I've donated some already, yes. One organization in Boys Town, in the Boys Town area, and I got a list of other areas that I'm going to donate to.
1: Yeah.
2: Even before we find out what's going to happen, I've donated some already, and I already got a list of places that I'm going to donate to others.
1: Right. Yeah, I asked because I wondered, instead of taking this to court, if you took the raise and just kept donating it and make sure it's known that you're donating and maybe donate to people who are having trouble making ends meet, why not go that route going forward as well?
2: Well, I am doing that right now, but that's kind of the point of the whole process is that people should be able to reject the pay raise. I don't tell anybody else how to spend their money. I don't expect anybody to tell me how to spend it or what to do with my money before I get it. It's more of the principle of the matter now.
1: Yeah.
2: And we didn't seem to get a clear, definitive answer in February when I asked the question. It just seemed like we didn't get a straight answer. We got the runaround, which didn't sit right with me either.
1: The base salary, we should let our listeners know, for MPs is $217,000 now. It was just under $209,000 last year. CBC News reported that you know, when you first raised this back in February, as you said, many of your colleagues in the Federal Conservative Caucus weren't happy about it. What have they been telling you, and what have you said to them?
2: I haven't talked to anybody about it. I sent a couple messages to a few people to let them know, but there hasn't been a whole lot of talk about it in the caucus as of late, actually since that week it happened back in February.
1: You said that this for you is about giving people the choice, and you know, one of the questions that will come up or the concerns is, you know, there are places where the cost of living is higher than it is in Miramichi, and folks who represent those areas might really need that kind of a raise. What would you say to them?
2: Well, that's why I said I don't think that it doesn't have to be mandated that the MPs get to choose. It could be mandated that if an MP decides to opt out, then the MP can opt out without any fanfare.
1: But then does it make them, it makes them look bad? Are you worried that's the message you're sending, that anyone who does take it for whatever reason is somehow taking money from Canadians who need it?
2: Well, I don't know about other people's situation. I just know that in Miramichi, Grand Lake, or for the most part, that $217,000, I'd be in the 1 or 2 percentile for the highest salaries in Miramichi Grand Lake. So for me, it's more personally about me than anybody else. If one MP decides to opt out of it, I don't see a big deal with it. If all the MPs decide to opt out of it, I don't find it to be a big deal either.
1: You're taking a stand, clearly. This is obviously very, very important to you, and you want to give other MPs the option, starting with yourself. Is it, though, you know, you have other business to handle for your constituents, on behalf of your constituents in Ottawa. Is this the best use of your time there?
2: Well, to be honest, I hired a lawyer to take care of it. I'm taking care of all the interests of the riding. The lawyer's taking care of all the stuff that's going on with the legal matter. Mm-hmm. I have no idea about legal issues. That's why I retained Bob Blakely to take care of it.
1: How long do you think you'll keep pushing?
2: Well, I'm not going to stop.
1: Yeah, even if it doesn't work out, if this case doesn't go the way, result in the result that you want, what after that?
2: Well, I don't know. We'll have to wait until the time comes to see where it goes from here.
1: Mike Dawson, I appreciate this. Thank you.
2: No problem. Thanks for having me.
0: We reached Conservative MP Mike Dawson in Ottawa.

0: If you're hoping to score tickets to see Canada play Bosnia in the FIFA World Cup in Toronto next week, be prepared to fork over about $10. I mean, $10 per minute, of course. The current cheapest price on the resale market to see the game is around $1,000. You could also splurge and cough up almost $14,000 per ticket for an uber premium experience. In New York, however, hundreds of fans are going to the World Cup for only $50 US, thanks to the negotiating skills of Mayor Zoran Mamdani. Today, the CBC's Chris Glover asked Toronto City Manager Paul Johnson why a similar deal was not hammered out for his city.
1: Well, we'd be open to that. I mean, tickets and whatever is a FIFA business, so certainly we're open to that, and we've let FIFA know that. All host cities were given an opportunity to purchase some tickets. We talked to our council about that. We've done that, but that was to raise revenue. All those tickets are gone, so Toronto doesn't have any tickets left that we could decide to do something with, and unfortunately we'd be at a loss on that. So, you know, if FIFA wants to, if they've got some additional tickets left for our matches, away we go. We don't need to worry about the transit. Let's remember that one of the reasons they're giving free transit is my understanding is some of the transit prices to get to New Jersey Stadium was ridiculous, over $100 US. So, you know, the TTC offers a great opportunity for that. There's going to be some good pricing for people going to the game. So the transportation isn't our issue here. Would love to work with FIFA around that. But, you know, ticket pricing on these things, the same way we couldn't, you know, cut deals for ticket prices for major concerts and other things going on in the city is a FIFA thing. And if there are options in these last few days for some of the matches for us to offer those at a lower cost, we will for sure.
2: You said you're open to this with FIFA, you being the city. Is FIFA open to us with this? Have gotten any response from FIFA?
1: So I think what they're looking at is what is the ticket situation in Toronto. Let's also remember that Toronto Stadium is the smallest stadium of the 16 host sites with only 45,000 seats. So while I know that people are saying there are some tickets available, we'd have to see from FIFA's perspective how many of those seats might be available. So, you know, we'll raise it. It's certainly a topic of conversation now, thanks to our friends in New York, New Jersey, and you know, we'll see what can go. I understand it's there, but I would stress for folks, look, the stadium's only 45,000 anyways. The reality is, take advantage of some of the other opportunities. In about 6 hours over 2 days, we had reserved over 300,000 tickets for our fan festival, where you can watch a lot of the matches through those 22 days. We have all sorts of other viewing sites, most of which are free. So there will be opportunities for people to experience it, even if something doesn't come through with FIFA. And of course, if you can't afford to get to the match yourself.
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0: Last week, there was another brazen theft of a multi-million dollar piece of art from a gallery. But this particular piece won't be melted down and sold on the black market unless the thief is trying to sell banana pudding. The Centre Pompidou Metz in Metz, France, has announced that a portion of Comedian, the famous artwork by Maurizio Cattelan, was stolen from the gallery. The part, that's a banana. Comedian, as you might remember, consists of a banana duct taped to a wall exactly 1.6 meters above the floor. So ultimately, other than the fact that someone grabbed the banana without anyone noticing, the theft is really not that big a deal. As the gallery's press release explains, quote, the value of the work lies in the certificate of authenticity and then the protocol governing its presentation rather than in its perishable element, unquote. And per Mr. Cattelan's instructions, the banana is to be replaced every 3 days anyway. Its subversive and satirical message is one of the reasons why Comedian has received a lot of attention. Another reason is that one version of the work was purchased by Justin Sun, founder of a cryptocurrency platform, for $6.2 million US in 2024. That is when Neil talked to David Galperin with Sotheby's Auction House, who had helped organize that sale.
1: David, you're an art fan, sure, but can you ever imagine paying this many millions of dollars for a banana and some duct tape?
2: I can if it was for Comedian by Maurizio Cattelan.
1: So if you had all those millions stashed away, you would have put it all into this?
2: Look, I think that this truly is one of the most revolutionary artworks made, at least in the past 50 years. When you think about the landscape of contemporary art and broadly 20th and 21st century art, there's very few works that have captured the world's attention instantaneously like Cattelan has with Comedian. Assessing this in the context of prices for many other works of contemporary art that are sold on a nearly daily basis, I think that it's a very fair price to pay.
1: What does it say about the world we're in and who we are in this moment?
2: I think that we're in a world where there's a lot of questions being asked about value, and this is an artwork that interrogates that very question, obviously with a degree of humor and absurdity thrown in. I think the work in a way captures the moment so perfectly, not only from that perspective, but also from the perspective of the mass media world that we're in, right? This is a work of art that part of its power is in its ability to puncture through what is traditionally a kind of a confined world of the art market and enter the mass media cycle and the general pop cultural zeitgeist.
1: In the end, as our listeners heard, the founder of a cryptocurrency platform won this work, had the highest bid. What exactly is he getting in return?
2: So the buyer will receive a certificate of authenticity signed by the artist, as well as a complete set of installation instructions that details how to reproduce the artwork.
1: He says he's going to eat it. Is that right?
2: That's what he says.
1: How does that sit with you?
2: It wouldn't be the first time.
1: Yeah, true. True story. Did you know when this piece debuted 5 years ago that it was going to be big?
2: It was big. The crowds at the art fair were so vast they actually had to take the work down at the time because it was a security risk. This was something that provoked an immediate response. One of the things that fascinated me was how divided the response was. There were people who were captivated by it, excited by it, who were completely taken by not only its power, but also the kind of intellectual depth of that. There were also vast contingents of people that were outraged.
1: Yeah. The debate, even if there's disgust, is worth it, is what art is about, is what I hear you saying.
2: It's all about the response. It's all about what people feel. It's all about what people think. It's all about how people perceive it. And that, in a way, you know, is the issue that the artist is raising. It's what are the conditions that characterize something as art?
0: From our archives, that was David Galperin, the head of contemporary art for the Americas at Sotheby's, talking to Neil in 2024. That's it for As It Happens for this Tuesday, June 2nd.
1: As It Happens, we'll be back again for you tomorrow. I'm Neil Kirksall. Enjoy your evening.
0: And I'm Chris Howden. Good night.

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4: From CBC News, the world this hour, I'm Neil Herland. Canada has formally declared that it wants to renew CUSMA, the North American Free Trade Agreement. Canada-U.S. Trade Minister Dominic Leblanc gave Mexico and the United States official notice before he met with a top U.S. trade negotiator in Washington Tuesday. Tom Parry has more.
5: I think it's in the economic interest of North America to commit to that trilateral framework for another 16 years.
6: At the conclusion of his meeting, Dominic Leblanc was offering few details about what was discussed, but tried to sound a positive note.
7: But with Donald Trump, nothing is guaranteed. Among the dozens of social media posts the U.S. president sent out, Trump posted a link to a story on Canada's economy entering a technical recession with the message 51st state. That was picked up and reposted by Trump's ambassador to Canada. Opposition leader Pierre Poilievre called out the U.S. administration.
8: It's ridiculous, and it's never going to happen.
7: The government of Mexico confirmed it too believes the current North American Free Trade Agreement should be extended for another 16 years. Canada and Mexico now just have to persuade Donald Trump. Tom Parry, CBC News, Ottawa.
4: NDP House Leader Don Davies is bringing forward a private member's bill to restrict floor crossing. The bill would require MPs wanting to switch parties to win approval from voters in a by-election, but it wouldn't prevent MPs from sitting as independents. Davies says floor crossing is undemocratic.
9: When parliamentarians cross the floor to sit with another party other than the one that they are elected for, the will of the people who elected them is altered.
4: Five floor crossers helped secure Prime Minister Mark Carney's majority government by joining the Liberal benches. One of those floor crossers was former New Democrat MP Lori Idlout. We're following a major story in American journalism tonight. CBS News has fired the veteran 60 Minutes correspondent Scott Pelley for clashing with his new boss, Nick Bilton. The World Meteorological Organization warns countries need to start preparing now for the onset of El Niño. The weather pattern is forecasted to return this year. Anayat Singh has more.
10: In some regions, it is likely we will see heavy rainfall and floods. In others, drought conditions.
11: The Secretary General of the World Meteorological Organization, Celeste Saulo, says drier and warmer conditions are expected to hit South Asia, the Horn of Africa, and Central America. The naturally occurring weather pattern comes around every 2 to 7 years.
10: El Niño conditions are developing in the tropical Pacific and are expected to influence weather and climate patterns around the world in the month ahead.
11: More recently, El Niño has been adding to the impacts of human-caused climate change. The last El Niño led to 2024 reaching the hottest year on record, exacerbating the extreme heat caused by greenhouse gas emissions. The WMO says its warning should be used by governments to prepare now for food shortages and weather disasters that are almost sure to come. Inayat Singh, CBC News, Toronto.
4: We've got breaking hockey news from Raleigh, North Carolina. The Vegas Golden Knights have just beaten the Carolina Hurricanes in Game 1 of the Stanley Cup Finals. Final score, 5-4. And finally, sad news tonight from the world of R&B music.
12: Beauty and the Beast.
4: Peebo Bryson, the man who sang this beloved Disney anthem with Celine Dion, is dead. Bryson also sang the duet A Whole New World from Aladdin and won 2 Grammy Awards. His family says he died Tuesday after having a stroke. Peebo Bryson was 75. And that is your World This Hour. I'm Neil Herland.
12: And now the BC forecast on the north coast. A chance of showers Wednesday with a high of 16, highs reaching 23 and mainly cloudy in the Peace. In the central interior, including Prince George, a high of 25 with some sunshine and a risk of thunderstorms. Highs in the mid-20s with a risk of thunderstorms as well in the Kootenays. In the southern interior, including Kelowna, a chance of thunderstorms with a high of 27. And for Metro Vancouver, Greater Victoria and the Fraser Valley, mainly cloudy Wednesday with highs around 21.
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24: 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And I say listening in the broadest sense. We're listening when we're reading something. We're listening when we're looking at something. That is, we're paying attention.
3: In this episode, as we continue to celebrate our 60th anniversary, we feature stories from our listeners about how the show has inspired them and touched their lives.
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3: On a warm afternoon in October, a group of 10 people, all retired, are seated in a meeting room at the Pictou Library about 2 hours from Halifax, Nova Scotia, with notebooks and pens at the ready.
27: So we're 1 o'clock now, and we're all here. So
3: they're gathering to talk about Ideas, with a capital I, as in CBC Ideas, our program.
27: And I want to take a minute to thank the person who had the inspiration for this group and did all the hard work for the last year and a bit to make it a great success. Today, I'd like you all to join me in a well-deserved round of applause for our favorite moderator, Joe Van Vulpen.
3: About a year ago, former teacher Jo Van Vulpen made a bold move. She booked the smallest room at the library and hoped someone would show up. Her goal? To start a group to discuss things they heard on Ideas.
28: Thank you very much. It's obviously a pleasure to be doing this, and it's been not at all what I was expecting because I didn't think anybody else was going to join. So I'm glad you all
3: but
28: have.
3: But people did show up. Initially, it was just a handful of people. Then, once word got out, the Ideas discussion group grew to 15 regulars. And then it became so popular that Jo Van Vulpen had to book the biggest room at the library, and she even had to start a waiting list.
28: Gary's doing it today. I thought, for the benefit of the group.
29: Human nature is such that when you hear something really cool, you want to share it.
3: The group meets every Wednesday to discuss a recent Ideas episode. 1 week it was the Oslo Accords, another was called Are Rivers Alive? And then they wanted to change things up a bit.
28: So we picked the rhythm section, How Beats and Grooves Define Us.
3: I'm Nala Ayed. Welcome to Ideas. into a documentary called The Rhythm Section. We are surrounded by rhythms. They're inside of us.
0: We have circadian rhythms, which are the daily rhythms. So our processes in our body actually get synced up to the sunrise and sunset, the cycle of the sun.
3: Rhythm is a fundamental part of music, maybe the fundamental part.
1: I think when I was young, I thought pitch was the most important thing in music, and now I'm convinced it's rhythm. Everything is in the timing. Rhythm is really the essence of music.
3: And it goes even deeper.
2: You don't necessarily think that rhythm is also a huge part of language.
5: Ask not what your country can do for you. Ask what you can do for your country.
3: Rhythm underpins the way we speak, the way we move, even the way we think.
6: Rhythm is what makes us want to stay engaged with a conversation, a book, a movie, a play.
8: It's so we won't think.
13: We have that excuse.
8: It's so we won't hear.
13: We have our reasons.
8: All the dead voices.
13: They make a noise like wings.
8: Like leaves.
13: Like sand.
8: Like leaves.
14: Rhythm is life, because that's how we start. I mean, fetal heartbeat begins so early. We breathe in a rhythm. So yeah, rhythm is the basic of life.
3: But why is rhythm so fundamental to the way our brains work and the way we live our lives? And why did we evolve to be so rhythmic? Today's episode attempts to answer all of these questions.
15: Or maybe interactive at a nice, comfortable level.
17: These are just the things that stuck out to me. I know we all are going to have had our own favorite parts of that episode. But in the interest of getting things going with our discussion, I'll just launch into my first question. And if we need to get to any more of my questions, that's great. But if it just rolls from there, that's even better.
3: The group is seated around tables set up in a U formation. One member, Gary Jensen, leads the discussion.
17: And it goes, listening to Dr. Levitin, I was reminded of a theory from several years ago that hominids, probably before modern humans, had the ability to make musical sounds set to rhythms before developing speech.
6: So it may have evolved in humans to facilitate communication, hunting, to be able to move in time to instructions or to music. We don't know. It's all speculative.
3: Dr. Daniel Levitin is one of the experts featured in the documentary. He's a neuroscientist who specializes in connections between music and the brain.
6: Thousands of years ago, when the pyramids were being built and you had human labor moving these heavy stones, when you're doing the 1-2 heave-ho, you all want to hoe at the same time, or somebody's going to end up putting out their back.
3: Right.
6: So, you know, it's likely that the ancient Egyptians or the Israelites who were doing the labor or whoever it was, were at any large scale building project, were doing it to music.
30: Yeah, but then when he started dancing with her, well, he pushed the walker away.
17: The implication being that humans already had advanced understanding of music at least 40,000 years ago and were probably making and playing similar instruments like drums from much earlier. While there's a kind of sense to this, I have a hard time imagining what this would look and sound like among, say, a group of Neanderthals around a Paleolithic campfire. No talk, just rhythmic humming, accompanied by knocking rocks together, maybe, sticks, things like that. So my question was, and this is really general, do you guys think it happened that way? What do you guys think about the idea of early humans singing and making sounds with objects long before they even talked about the weather? Yvette.
31: I will go along with the idea that Neanderthal and early man probably did something like that. Because if you take a 6-month-old baby or an 8-month-old baby, put it on the floor with a stick, that baby will start pounding away on something, doesn't know language, but does know to pick something up and start banging. So they must have some wiring up there that tells them this is okay. And it'll drive mom absolutely mad, but to them, they've created some kind of rhythm that they enjoy. Yeah. So yes, I go along with it.
17: I remember playing pots and pans. And yeah, you get pleasure from it, partly because you're better at that than you are at communicating, you know, and getting your idea across through language, right? So it gives you that little confidence bump.
29: There's a difference between making music and rhythm. And I think rhythm is innate probably to every species. And music is not something that we need for survival in any way, but that would be a product of our, I would say that would be a byproduct.
4: I'm Joanne Van Volten. I go by Joe. I started CBC discussion group on ideas about almost a year ago. I started that because I would listen to the episodes, and then that was the end of it, and it didn't, I wanted to talk about it. I wanted to share it. So it took about a year before I thought I would set up a group where, you know, you learn something, but then you, by processing it through the discussion with others, it makes the learning a little bit more profound and a little bit more solid.
7: I'm very interested in what you're saying about the natural rhythm, because the world has inanimate rhythms to it. It's all around us and has been forever. When you're running a ship across the ocean, there's a rhythm to the waves, and you feel it with the engines and the waves. They almost become one. That means that you're in sync with the rhythm of the ship, and the ship is in sync with the rhythm of the ocean. I've experienced those things over many years of being at sea, but at the same time, I never ever thought about it all. But when I started to listen to this program, I began to think of my own experiences, because I can learn from what other people say and what they study in their research. But I try to couple that with the rhythms that I experience and can identify with. And so there is a rhythm there that comes with your experiences and your memory.
4: Yeah. Ideas is exactly what it's set out to be. It is philosophy, it is science, it is history, it is arts, it is technology, you name it, any topic will come up. Some of us are interested in technology. The rest of us don't know anything. We hear an episode and now we have, you know, additional insight from the person who has the experience.
9: And I think rhythm would give a person.
17: My name is Gary Jensen. I'm a retired aeronautical engineering technologist and moved to Pictou 3 years ago. We're in a time when people connect with, or think they connect with, the world through the internet. This, coming out to a discussion group like this, sits me down with other people rather than looking at artifacts of people's lives online, videos and so on, right? This is actual people in an immediate and interactive environment, and it's something that we could do a lot more of for our mental health.
10: To communicate. So I think it is deep in our DNA.
29: So we've done a bit of talking about the origin and whether it's genes, coded in genes, but our brains are, the communication is via brainwaves. You've got little electrical charges. Everything is a type of rhythm. So I'm just going to read something from this book, The Electric Brain, by Douglas Fields, PhD.
17: This is exactly what I meant when I mentioned that Joe liked to bring in examples.
31: Hello, my name is Yvette Voisard, and I'm a retired teacher. I'm originally from Quebec, and got interested in finding a group discussion that challenged you. And Joanne popped up in the library, and I've enjoyed it since.
29: With such techniques as meditation.
31: You don't talk about family, you don't talk about politics, you don't talk about religion, you discuss whatever the topic is. And that is stimulating in itself. You're socializing, but on a intellectual or mental level, as opposed to friendly discussion about how your husband is doing or whatever. This is a whole new level of discussion, and it stimulates the brain.
11: Remember our discussion a little while ago about how mutations can be good or bad?
31: Well, maybe the mutations got better and better and better in the idea of the rhythm for the DNA.
3: After a few hours of stimulating conversation, as Yvette puts it, group leader Joe Van Volpen reads a list of 5 upcoming Ideas episodes so they can decide which one to pick for their next discussion.
29: That's it. So we're looking at the 14th. 14th is the Returning Warriors of the 60s scoop. In a landmark decision, the Supreme Court of Canada awarded custody of an Indigenous girl, Letitia Racine, to her father.
31: The idea that the brain doesn't really die, but it needs a lot of practice, holds true. So if you just sit at home and do nothing, then your brain will do nothing.
29: So that's the 14th. The 13th, an evening with chickens.
31: But with this discussion, at least for an hour and a half, 2 hours, you know, your brain is snapping into place.
29: Imprisoned Syrian wrote poetry imagining the fall of the regime, and now it's come true. For 14 years, Syrian poet was imprisoned.
31: Making decisions about whether you agree or disagree, like or dislike.
29: October 9th, Eugene Ionesco's Theater of the Absurd. Theater of the Absurd was born post.
31: So I think the discussion is a really good thing for people our age to keep doing and staying mentally active.
29: How a translation movement made Western philosophers famous. All right, so votes for the Returning Warriors of the 60s scoop. 2, 3. Gary, was that you? 3? No, 2. Okay. An evening with chickens. 1, 2, 3, 4, 5, 6.
3: After a quick vote, an evening with chickens emerges as the winner.
29: I get to vote.
3: Many thanks to all the members of the Ideas Discussion Group at the Pictou Library in Nova Scotia.
12: I'd like to thank Gary for moderating this.
3: And to the CBC's Jane Sponigal for recording their session.
10: I didn't want to give you a 10. It might have went to your head. Yeah.
3: Exactly. Later, we'll hear how a single Ideas episode that aired 25 years ago inspired an annual dinner club that continues to meet and eat together to this day. But we're off to the middle of France and to a garden on a sprawling estate in Burgundy.
16: There is a Japanese expression that is called taking a bath in the woods, and bain de bois. And that means you go walking alone, it's very important, in the wood, and you think of nothing. You just look around and you try to get this perception that you have of the trees, the mysterious presence of the trees, which is not something that implies words, but implies things that you feel in all your body.
3: In the spring of 2019, Ideas producer Mary Link met with the late astrophysicist Hubert Reeves, who was nearly 87 at the time. Reeves was born and raised in Quebec, then moved to France to become director of research at the renowned French National Center for Scientific Research. While he was best known as one of the world's foremost experts on the Big Bang theory, Hubert Reeves was also a lover of poetry and classical music and taking the time to simply feel.
16: And this place here is surrounded by a large forest. I have written many things here, which just came like this when walking. But it's mostly before the idea of doing something, is the idea of feeling something. And it takes time to be in that mood.
18: What I keep coming back to with Hubert Reeves is his love for everything, love for humanity, love for the planet, and his longing to kind of learn more, even though he probably knows more than most of us, and admitting like maybe he doesn't know everything. Hello, I am Christopher Cull. I live in New Jersey here in the States. And my 9-to-5 job, I am a motion graphics designer, but who I really am is a visual artist. And that's what I try to do as often as I can.
3: Christopher Cull is one of many Ideas listeners from outside of Canada. When he heard we were celebrating our 60th anniversary, he wrote in to explain why he listens.
18: So I first came across CBC when I was listening to WNYC, and Ideas was one of the other fantastic programs I came across. The programming that is offered is really insightful, and it's programming I feel like I'm not hearing too often, and it's just like, how do you improve humanity? How do you deal with anxiety or whatever it is? It's just really thoughtful programming.
3: As the father of two young sons, Christopher often puts on our podcast for a little respite as he heads downstairs to think and to paint.
18: My studio space is in the basement of our house. It's not a finished basement, so I kind of have a carved spot out where my easel and my paints. The thing I shouldn't admit, but the thing I love the most are my seat and my little speaker where I get my whatever I'm listening to set up. So that's like the first I turn on the lights. And then the second thing is get my music going. And I'll kind of sit down and think about what I want to do, which direction I want to go in.
16: It is a presence. And even if it is 200 years, it's still there.
0: Schubert is still here, isn't he? There's a lovely quote from one of your books, and it's from the French writer Louis Aragon, and he's writing about the death of his friend and the acclaimed poet Guillaume Apollinaire, and he wrote, quote, "The earth reclaims this mortal flesh, but not the poetry."
16: Yes, that's beautiful. That is really, I think, one of the aim of the universe, is to produce such thinking, such beauty, yes. And the fact that actually death is not death in the sense that we still have Aragon telling us things like this.
18: During COVID, one advantage, it wasn't many, is that we were home all the time. And so I had more time to paint. But then also there was protest. There was the police brutality cases. There was monuments being knocked down. It was just chaos all over. And I wasn't shying away from how that really made me felt. And it showed up in my art.
3: It was then, at the height of the pandemic, when Christopher discovered our program with Hubert Reeves. He bookmarked the two-part series called Finding Meaning in the Universe, and continues to replay it whenever he needs to be reminded of something Reeves calls the beauty of chance.
16: Because of chance, let me give you an idea. Imagine a number of snowflakes. What you notice is that there is structure there. All of them have 6 points. There is no exception to that.
18: We think we know so many different things. We have knowledge about so many different things, so many different facts and information. But the beauty of chance is incredible, that anything can happen.
16: There is law in the world, and this law is what makes the world structure. But you can look at as many crystals of snow, they will all be different. None of them will have the same shape. You can have them thousands or billions. Why? Because there is also chance. And the chance is the way this crystal move before it comes on the earth, the temperature, humidity, and so on. Chance is what permits the world not to be always the same. If you have only law, you have monotony. You have only one crystal. You have only one butterfly. You have only one person.
18: We are 7 billion. But maybe we don't quite know. There's still a possibility anything can happen. I love bringing that into my art. I love bringing that into my life. You have some structure, and then it's nice to just kind of let things go as they go. Don't get too concerned about it.
16: My idea is that law brings structure, and chance brings diversity, variety, creativity. You could have no art. If there was only one way to make a cantata by Johann Sebastian Bach, you would have only one cantata, and you would not listen to them anymore.
18: When I have Hubert Reeves interviews playing, and I'm sitting in front of my easel,
16: there would be no Mozart. There would be no nothing. There would be monotony.
18: It really helps remind me that life is beautiful.
1: So is chance and play the same thing, that there's play in nature, that it has the ability to go in different routes that we don't expect?
16: Exactly, and to create new things.
18: I think one thing that helped me get out of focusing on the negativity of what's going on in the world is back to that beautiful idea of there's beauty in chance, and everything's changing. And even though there's a lot of negativity in the world right now, that will change, and hopefully something more beautiful will come out in the end.
3: The beauty of chance, itself a beautiful idea. It's one of many we're revisiting on Ideas during our series of special programs to mark our 60th anniversary. I'm Nahla Ayed.

0: For our 60th anniversary series, we asked listeners, you, to tell us about an episode that inspired you in some life-altering way. And we heard from so many from across Canada and around the world, including a poet in Vancouver who told us that one of our shows on the right to privacy actually inspired him to write a sonnet.
1: I remember having a number of things that I was juggling on my to-do list that afternoon. I was at home and I was moving from prep for the college semester in September, correspondence with various people. And what I love about ideas is it really helps me focus on one thing. And this particular episode really answered questions that I'd had for quite some time about privacy in North America.
0: In September 2024, Ideas presented a five-part series recorded at the Stratford Festival called Brave New Worlds. The series focused on the Universal Declaration of Human Rights and set out to articulate the kind of future in which we want to live. Born out of the devastation of the Second World War, the Universal Declaration was intended to set the world on a new course. Some of the questions we'll be asking here: what new world were these rights supposed to create? What's the relationship between rights and realities, between calling for a more just world and actually bringing it into being? Today's panel is the second in the series, and we're looking at Article 12, the right to privacy. I'm joined by three very
1: My name is Kevin Spenst, and I'm a Vancouver author, principally a poet. I teach poetry at Simon Fraser University's The Writer's Studio. I'm also one of Ellie Kralji Gardner's poetry ambassadors.
0: Let's start just as a refresher with what the article says. Quote, "No one shall be subjected to arbitrary interference with his privacy, family, home, or correspondence, nor to attacks upon his honor and reputation. Everyone has the right to the protection of the law."
2: An episode on the right to privacy was playing in the background while Kevin Spenst was at home.
3: Very far back in the liberal tradition, we understand this idea that for freedom of expression to be really actualized, for people to be really free to express their minds, to think novel thoughts, to make interesting art, to innovate politically, you need private spaces to experiment with ideas. You need spaces of dissent. You need spaces of critique. You need spaces that are dangerous. You need spaces free from scrutiny. We know that when we're watched, or even when we think we're being watched, we behave differently. We self-censor.
0: Montreal lawyer Lex Gill was one of the guest speakers.
3: To articulate free ideas. But the reality is that the data collected by these private entities is precisely the data that the state wants access to, that government surveillance, policing, it piggybacks off of the market that's created by advertising.
1: The episode involves two or three lawyers who talk about the history of the legal definition of privacy. And I found it so fascinating to know that privacy had this legal history that dated back to the 1800s.
4: The starting point was in 1890, when Louis Brandeis, who later on had a very distinguished career in the United States Supreme Court, co-authored an article called The Right to Privacy. And this is the very first time that this ever
0: Michael Link is professor emeritus of law at Western University in London, Ontario, and one of the other speakers on our panel on the right to privacy.
4: What they were upset about was the use of photography and the use of this newfangled thing called a phone and yellow journalism about intruding into middle-class morality. And that's what basically they were arguing, we need to have this right to privacy.
1: And the irony listening to it really got me thinking, and I don't think I even finished the episode. I sat down and I started writing a poem. This sonnet has no IP address. I wrote this sonnet for CBC's Ideas as a thank you. I'm so grateful for bringing so much into my life, so many ideas, and well, I've been writing poems and giving them to people for the last 10 to maybe 20 years. And this is the first time that I thought to email a poem. Shall I compare privacy to a summer's day? 'Tis far more inward and temperature controlled. Outside, surveillance heats up from selfie seekers and CCTVs as if flame leaps of yore when Kodak first flashed the 1880s and newspaperization, the biggest lamp which, quote, shines all over the place, unquote, illumined two lawyers to pen the right to privacy. We keep our cool listening to CBC's ideas in the unglamorous glare of home, our inner thermostat set by decisions unknown to anyone else, even as heat waves rise to tsunamis. And we know those butterfly wings on our planet's other side are not calling it in or posing as anything else. Anchored, dark, and chill, still we let silence sing its unseen strains. This sonnet borrows from Shakespeare's Shall I Compare Thee to a Summer's Day? But mine is Shall I Compare Privacy to a Summer's Day? And also incorporating some of that legal definition of privacy, its history, which begins in the 1880s with two lawyers from Boston who wrote The Right to Privacy, which emerged in response to newspapers, a quote-unquote new technology, the telephone, and also photography. All of these seemed like

0: about climate change, and I put that in with heat waves rise to tsunamis. But I wanted to contrast all these big external concerns with what we have inside, which is that privacy to feel, to grieve, to celebrate whatever we want and however we want it. Dark and chill, still we let silence sing its unseen strains. This poem came out of listening to CBC's Ideas, for which I'm so grateful. Not only grateful for this particular poem, but so many moments that have, let's say, sung a certain silence in my home. I might be listening to CBC through my earbuds, and if someone were to step into my place and see me, I think they'd see a particular look, a smile. I attribute to all the amazing work that goes into CBC's Ideas.
1: Oh, thank you, Kevin. I hope you can see me smiling right now. What a thoughtful and creative gift for our 60th birthday. Now, as you know, it's tradition to celebrate a birthday or anniversary with a cake. Where and how that started, that's better left for another Ideas episode. But the topic of traditions centered on food does lead us to our next group of listeners.
2: This whole group was a group of adventurers. Champlain and Lescarbot were only two.
1: They were inspired by a documentary from 25 years ago on the Order of Good Cheer, featuring explorer Samuel de Champlain. Former Ideas host Paul Kennedy told the story of the feast that Champlain held in the early 1600s, aiming to boost morale and fend off scurvy.
2: It's a feast of survival in a new land. It was a feast about surviving the winter. And it was also more than that. It brought together the French and the Mi'kmaq, and it created a friendship that lasted for years and years and years.
3: During the difficult winter of 1606-1607, in a tiny wooden palisade at Port Royal in the Annapolis Valley of Nova Scotia, Samuel Champlain created what was arguably the first cooking club or food fraternity on Canadian soil. He called it the Order of Good Cheer, and it lasted only that one winter. In tonight's program, we'll argue that the order ought to be revived, because it's almost impossible to imagine a more perfect idea.
4: The first winter that had been in Acadia, it started snowing on the 6th of October that year. And by December, people started getting scurvy.
1: All was onto something. Because as it turns out, a civil servant in Ottawa happened to be listening that night. Ross McLeod said to himself, "I like food, and our winters are cold. So why don't I try recreating that meal with some of my friends?"
3: Champlain was a map maker who couldn't have understood that scurvy was caused by vitamin deficiencies.
5: As a student in Nova Scotia, we actually learned about the Order of Good Cheer in history class.
3: That good food and friendly camaraderie would.
5: And as soon as I heard that first episode of Ideas on it, I started a train in motion that's been going for 25 years now.
3: He instituted the Order of Good Cheer.
5: The idea behind this really is one that, you know, nutrition and companionship are really important human needs. And as we've done this over time, we've been able to develop that among ourselves and with our guests. And how people did that centuries ago as a way of coping with living in a new world in difficult times.
1: One of the experts featured in the original documentary was Jo Marie Powers, a former professor from the School of Hospitality, Food and Tourism Management at the University of Guelph.
2: Well, you see, the French had had two disastrous winters in New France, and many of their men had died. And they thought that if they put everybody in good spirits by having these parties throughout the winter, that it would

0: prevent scurvy. And not surprisingly, the feasting did help. It got men out hunting every day. It enlarged their food supply.
1: My name is Ross McLeod. I'm originally from Cape Breton down in Nova Scotia. I'm a retired public servant and a very amateur cook.
0: Some of them did die that
1: way. The very first meal included dishes, something called the l'éclat de moule, which is actually a rack of mussels that are cooked under a fire of pine needles, les gougères, cheese puffs made by Etienne, a pâté de chevreuil, which is a...
2: My name is Etienne Graal. I am retired from the financial industry, including about 25 years in a financial crown corporation in downtown Ottawa. And I was born in Paris, France, of a Parisian dad, but who had Breton and Corsican background, and a Catalan mom, born in Barcelona and exiled in France during the Spanish Civil War. Moved to Canada 28 years ago because I married a Canadian from Calgary.
1: Which is a venison pie and a number of vegetable dishes, and finishing with a prune and marzipan tart, which were probably the type of food that was actually eaten at that time for people who had the resources to produce the meal.
2: And of course, you know, as a Frenchman who grew up in the house where food mattered a lot, and with a lot of different regional influences in my background, I immediately was a willing partner and an explorer with Ross to try and roll up our sleeves and see what we could do with this idea of, not that we were starving, we were not, you know, we didn't have to fend off the elements that Samuel de Champlain and his crew did. But, you know, early winter in Canada is a good time to plan a good, cheerful menu and experiment with food.
3: I'm Vic Nishi. I'm born in Toronto, moved out to Calgary. My heritage is Japanese-Canadian, and it kind of features into my background and also into my food. I was not at the original dinner, and it was at a dinner subsequent to that at Etienne's that you described it, and it sounded so fabulous. And I think, so the reason why it became permanent, I believe, is because I missed the first one, and I wanted to be part of this.
4: And so it was that this episode of Ideas inspired a new tradition in Ottawa that continues to this day.
2: After a couple of episodes where we tried to really exploit the 17th century cooking, we realized that we were running out of runway there. So we started thinking, how do we change this? How do we inject some innovation in what we're doing here? We wanted to continue doing it because it was a fun happening. So that's where we started looking at what other kind of culinary influences can we embrace to build new menus.
4: From their first meal of mussels cooked over a bed of pine needles to a savory sushi-style Nanaimo bar made with salmon and rice, no two suppers have been the same. The Order of Good Cheer draws inspiration from a variety of sources, everything from old family recipes to world events. And each year, there's a new menu to create and celebrate.
1: So it's now 24 years since we heard that first broadcast, and we are continuing to work on these meals year after year after year. And, you know, it's been an amazing full circle for us. Food is an idea, and the needs that people have for, you know, good companionship and a good nutrition at the same time.
2: What the program did is really give us the trigger and the framing for this culinary adventure. Had we not heard this program, we probably would have continued cooking, but without necessarily the same license to innovate and license to be creative. And in that, it was really kind of a reference point, a beacon that we've been following ever since. And it gave definitely shelf life to this initiative.
3: And of course, we do, I think, embrace the whole spirit of the Order of Good Cheer. We have it every year in November as we're moving into the winter season. Now, for us, the winter season is not a hardship because we love to ski and get in the outdoors, but the camaraderie of the group, the common love of good food and good cheer is central to that. And 25 years, I think, is just the beginning.
4: From breaking bread to composing a sonnet to one more listener story. This one from the land down under.
5: My name is Patrick Foreman. I live in Grafton, New South Wales, Australia. I have a special interest in attaching myself to my inner life as I age. I'm currently focusing on writing, and I do a little bit of bookbinding on the side.
4: Patrick Foreman and his wife Ollie used to love making things with their hands. She sadly passed away suddenly 5 years ago. But back when they were just starting their life together in the central tablelands of Australia, they built their own small house from clay. Not surprisingly, Patrick was also a potter, so it makes sense that the ideas episode, which has touched him the most, features an item also made by hand. We begin this episode with a cotton sack. It's old, from the mid-1800s, and embroidered onto it, in just 10 short lines, is a heartening and heart-wrenching story.
6: My great-grandmother, Rose, mother of Ashley, gave her this sack when she was sold at age 9 in South Carolina.
4: Those spare lines tell us that Rose and Ashley were enslaved. The next two reveal what was in the sack.
6: It held a tattered dress, 3 handfuls of pecans, a braid of Rose's hair.
4: In the next line, the words are much larger. This was Rose's last message for her daughter, Ashley.
6: Told her, "It be filled with my love always." She never saw her again.
4: Then, near the bottom of the sack, the final 2 lines, a kind of author's note.
6: Ashley is my grandmother, Ruth Middleton, 1921.
4: Finding out who Ruth, Ashley, and Rose were, and unraveling the stories contained in that sack, that's what inspired Harvard historian Taya Miles to write her celebrated book, All That She Carried.
6: I first saw the sack in the winter of 2016, and I had been waiting to see it and longing to see it in person for several months.
4: All That She Carried has won a raft of awards, including the National Book Award and the Kundal History Prize.
5: There are so many episodes that I have thoroughly enjoyed over the years, but the one episode that immediately stuck in my mind was the episode about a slave woman who was making a carrying case, a sort of like a shoulder bag, for her daughter, her young 9-year-old daughter, to be sold as an individual away from her mother. And the thing that really struck me about that show was the love that was involved. There was the love in making of this carrying case. And the presenter, Nyla, she was full of love for this expression too. And it just was so moving and so effective to my feelings of life.
4: In February 2023, I spoke with award-winning Harvard professor and historian Taya Miles. She detailed the painstaking process of tracking down the origins of this one cotton sack. It was sewn by Rose, a mother who was enslaved in the American South in the mid-1800s. She gave the sack to her 9-year-old daughter, Ashley, who was about to be sold.
6: It felt like a gut punch, but it also felt like inspiration. It felt like a clutching of the chest, and I think that was love. I felt very much like the love that Rose said would fill the sack was still present in it. And I almost felt as if there was a softening of time as I stood there in front of the sack, that there was a way in which the present was moving into the past, and that I, as a viewer, as a reader, was entering into the sack and the space of the sack, the emotional and psychological and historical room that the sack created.
5: In Australia, we didn't have slavery, but we had Aboriginal people, and the children were taken into more or less slavery. And that was a great ache in the heart of Indigenous people, and more non-Indigenous people saw this as a great wrong, and an Act of Parliament came about where basically the Prime Minister at the time said, "We are sorry."
6: By assembling the bag and its contents, Rose turned fear into love, committing herself to a fight for life. In toting the sack and its story, Ashley realized Rose's radical vision of Black persistence. In embellishing the cloth with her foremother's tale, Ruth committed this episode to family history and to American history. And now that the sack is in our hands, we cannot forget its layered lessons. Horrible things take place. Nevertheless, survival is possible. Hope can gain ground, and generations can be sustained. When we bear into the future the full knowledge of our past, we walk with hearts unfolded. We recognize the brutality of our species and as well the light in our spirits. We see that nothing is preserved and no child or grandchild is saved without brash acts of love and wild visions of continuance.
5: This bag was something that was handmade with great love and care, attached to me because both my wife and I were very much interested in handmade things. For many years, I was a potter, and it was a great love in my life. I have given bowls, jugs, cups, platters, all sorts of various items that I made. And it's a real thrill to me when I go to their places and I see that they still care for that object and it's part of their lives that they use on a daily basis.
4: Australian potter, letter writer, and ideas listener Patrick Foreman is one of many who were deeply touched by our episode with Taya Miles about her book, All That She Carried. The history of this one simple cloth sack is both an indictment of the past and an eloquent symbol of the resilience of love.
7: You have this term, liberation theology. Is your book a kind of liberation history?
6: Oh my goodness, Nala, I love you.
7: Well, you know what? I love you too.
6: So you didn't say that, but that's so sweet. I mean, you wouldn't. Okay. In a few years, maybe, perhaps, if things go well, my next book comes out, you will see how prescient your statement was. Your question was. Oh, my goodness.
5: Yeah, listening to the show about the sack, it just made me realize how precious shows like Ideas can be, how they can mold different textures into our lives. And so that sort of carries on into my life now. And having listened to it again recently, it still reinforced my love of that actual story. And I think I've been blessed by that.
6: I'm not sure how much any one method can do or any one book or any one discipline can even do to move us toward real liberation and all the meanings that that word might hold. But I do think we have to try. And I did try in this book to be a witness for Rose and for Ashley, for Ruth, to see them, to hear them, and to feel them. And I do think that in some way, that there is a liberatory quality to that. Because we're lifting up who they were. We're lifting up their spirits. We're lifting up their persons.
5: I'm 79 now, and I still ride a bicycle every day, nearly every day, except Saturday. I naturally think of my evolution of life and what will be left for others to think about when I die. And it's just the way life is. It just moves, always moving. When one person dies, it doesn't mean their memory dies with them.

What a fitting way to end this episode. Thank you, Patrick Forman. This series celebrating the 60th anniversary of Ideas is produced by Karen Chickalek. Special thanks to Patrick Mooney, John Scaife, and Kate Zeman from CBC Library Services, as well as the teams at CBC Ottawa and Vancouver. Special thanks to Jane Sponigal of CBC Halifax. And of course, a huge thank you to our listener contributors. Joe Van Vulpen, Gary Jensen, Yvette Voisard, and the other members of the Ideas Discussion Group at Pictou Library in Nova Scotia. Christopher Cull of New Jersey, poet Kevin Spenst of Vancouver, and Ross McLeod, Vic Nishi, Etienne Grahl, and Malcolm Imre of the Order of Good Cheer Dinner Club in Ottawa. Technical production by Emily Chiarvesio and Sam McNulty. The web producer of Ideas is Lisa Ayuso. Our senior producer is Nikola Lukšić. Greg Kelly is the executive producer of Ideas. And I'm Nala Ayed.

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1: I need to be in New York on Monday, alien Tuesday, New York on Wednesday, alien Thursday, New York on Friday. Got it.
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4: Jennifer Lawrence is an incredible actor. I mean, she famously beat Meryl Streep for an Oscar back in 2013. But even with all of her success, Jennifer will tell you why not rehearsing and never taking an acting class is actually the key to her success. Jennifer Lawrence will be here.
5: From CBC News, The World This Hour, I'm Neil Herland. Canada's trade minister says he had a positive meeting with his American counterpart. The future of the CUSMA trade agreement topping the agenda as Dominic Leblanc spoke with Jameson Greer in Washington Tuesday. Canada and Mexico have both formally said they'd like to extend the deal for 16 years, but the U.S. has expressed its reservations. Leblanc is downplaying the importance of July 1st when the deal comes up for review.
6: The agreement remains in place for 10 more years, and there's a series of annual reviews. But all three countries could agree also on a different scenario and a renewal after July 1st. So I think we got to be careful not to set up a cliff that doesn't exist.
5: Leblanc says he'll be speaking with U.S. officials again next week. A new report finds American tech giants are too dominant in the Canadian cloud computing market. But as Anise Haydari reports, the authors say the solution may not be homegrown alternatives.
7: This kind of reliance and dependency is problematic.
8: Curtis McCord co-authored a new report from the Canadian Anti-Monopoly Project that says it's not enough to just introduce Canadian alternatives to Google, Microsoft, or Amazon. Those companies, called hyperscalers, may need to be pushed and regulated to ensure customers can take their business elsewhere at a reasonable cost.
7: If we don't pursue interoperability, Canadian providers would just replicate the same problems of dependency and lock-in that we have now. And it doesn't leave the government or businesses in any way better off.
9: It's not easy.
8: But University of Waterloo economist Joel Blitt points out that it'd be difficult, especially on the AI front.
9: You know, different hyperscalers might provide different AI models. If you're using that one that's not on the other provider, well, you can't just switch.
8: A draft copy of Canada's federal AI strategy mentions working on shared standards, but details aren't confirmed. Anise Haydari, CBC News, Calgary.
5: We're following a major story in American journalism tonight.
10: I'm Scott Pelley. Those stories tonight on 60 Minutes.
5: CBS News has fired the veteran 60 Minutes correspondent Scott Pelley just one day after he allegedly said the new CBS editor-in-chief Barry Weiss was murdering the show and accused Nick Bilton, the new executive producer of 60 Minutes, of having slender qualifications for the job. In a termination notice, Bilton said, "You hijacked my first meeting with staff to disparage me, my qualifications, and my intentions." Some of the 30 beluga whales remaining at Ontario's marine land could be sent to Spain. The animal's fate had been in limbo since the amusement park in Niagara Falls closed its doors 2 years ago. Ottawa says it now endorses the rescue plan floated by several aquariums. Lisa Shing reports.
11: The Department of Fisheries and Oceans says it has issued some of the special permits necessary for the 30 remaining belugas at Marineland to cross international borders. It has also approved an aquarium in Spain, Oceanographic Valencia, as one of the facilities that could take some of them. The others, Georgia Aquarium and Shedd Aquarium in Chicago, and two SeaWorld locations in California and Texas. The Spanish facility has animal rescue experience. It worked to rescue two whales from an active war zone in Ukraine 2 years ago. The future of the animals at Marineland have been uncertain as the former amusement park faces financial and and regulatory hurdles. The U.S.-based Association of Zoos and Aquariums tells CBC News there are still several steps and permits before a rescue can begin, including medical checks to make sure the whales are healthy enough to travel. Lisa Sheng, CBC News, Toronto.
5: And finally, in hockey news.
3: And the clock drains, and the Golden Knights take game one in the 2026 Stanley Cup Final.
5: The Vegas Golden Knights beat the Carolina Hurricanes tonight. Final score, 5-4. And that's the CBC News.
12: And now the BC forecast on the north coast. A chance of showers Wednesday with a high of 16, highs reaching 23 and mainly cloudy in the Peace. In the central interior, including Prince George, a high of 25 with some sunshine and a risk of thunderstorms. Highs in the mid-20s with the risk of thunderstorms as well in the Kootenays. In the southern interior, including Kelowna, a chance of thunderstorms with a high of 27. And for Metro Vancouver, Greater Victoria and the Fraser Valley, mainly cloudy Wednesday with highs around 21.
13: Hey, I'm Tom Power. Welcome to Q. I don't know if you're in a book club or you have a friend in a book club, but check this out. One day, the award-winning actor Jennifer Lawrence was contacted by the award-winning director, Martin Scorsese. He says, I read a book in my book club and I thought of you. That book was called Die, My Love, about a woman struggling with her mental health after the birth of her first child. Jennifer read the book when she was 6 weeks postpartum and decided this was the next story she needed to tell. Jennifer will be here to talk about the story she wanted to tell, about the reality for some mothers after giving birth, and her decision to step away from the spotlight because she felt more like a celebrity than an actor. What does that mean? Jennifer Lawrence will tell you. That's coming up. Plus, new music from the Toronto rapper Casper TNG. All that coming up on Q. One thing you learn from doing this show long enough is that every actor sort of has a different way of getting into their practicing their craft. Like I remember, like I like Daniel Day-Lewis a lot, and you hear the stories of him like disappearing into his characters and like living like Abraham Lincoln for like 6 months and all that stuff. And I remember saying to my friend one time, I said, if he's the best actor of all time, why doesn't everyone just do that? Why doesn't everyone just live their characters all the time? And he said, every actor needs a different thing. Every actor has a different way of getting into their characters. Like Jennifer Lawrence, a gigantic actor, famously doesn't rehearse, has never taken an acting lesson, certainly does not live out her characters. I mean, maybe that's why she's so great. Maybe that's why her work seems so effortless, seems so spontaneous. I mean, you might know Jennifer from the Hunger Games franchise. You might know her because she won an Oscar for Silver Linings Playbook. Things have been different in Jennifer Lawrence's life recently. She took a big break from the business a couple of years back. She started a family. She put out a movie not that long ago called Die, My Love. She plays Grace, a mother going through a difficult postpartum and major identity crisis. And Jen took the part after having her first child. She was pregnant with her second kid while they were shooting in Calgary. And I should say, like, it's not an autobiographical movie, but Jennifer says she found a lot of herself in it. So you're about to hear in our conversation how Martin Scorsese, one of the greatest filmmakers of all time, came to her after he read the book version, Die, My Love. And maybe you saw this in the news. Jennifer is set to star alongside Leonardo DiCaprio in Martin Scorsese's upcoming horror film, What Happens at Night. So maybe that's why he was calling too. Anyway, I caught up with Jennifer Lawrence a few months ago. I asked her about getting a call from Martin Scorsese.
14: Yeah, when Martin Scorsese calls you and says, I read this in my book club and I think that you should play it, you know, you say yes. And then I read the book. And when I was reading it, it was really hard to kind of imagine it as a movie because it's so inside the character's inner world and it's not very linear. And it's so much of the kind of inside the character's mind. And so I had to sit with it for a little bit. And then it like clicked with me that it's not linear and it's not literal. It's poetry. And the only filmmaker that I know that makes poetry is Lynn Ramsey. And so once we realized that it was, you know, that it had to be Lynn Ramsey, we crossed our fingers, lit candles, prayed, and she said yes.
13: I understand what you mean by that. It's not literal. It's not necessarily a straight narrative that it's poetry, because to me, the quality of poetry has always been to whatever limits around language that we have. I always sort of feel the deep emotion within the words more than I worry too much about the words themselves. I really got that from that film because, as I mentioned, we have a 13-week-old daughter at the house and, you know, we're far away from home, and it was hard not to feel so much while I was watching the movie.
14: Yeah, your wife should, she should either see it right now or maybe never see it.
13: I should either tell her to stay away from it. Where were you in your life when you read the book?
14: When I read the book, I was actually 6 weeks postpartum with my first baby. So that was obviously powerful and interesting, but I think it really aligned well because I was not having a bad postpartum. I actually was having a really nice postpartum. You know, it was hard and we were tired, but we were connected to the baby. We were connected to each other and we were kind of in this like love bubble. And I think because of that, I was able to read something that is so hard. I think if I was having similar feelings myself, I would have just tried to avoid them, and it would have been really hard to kind of go there mentally.
13: Right. Yeah. The ability to, when you're reading it and you are having sort of an idyllic, blissful time, it's a lot easier to take that stuff in rather than if you related too deeply to it.
14: Yeah. And I think as a viewer, it's different. Like, I think sometimes if you are going through something and you watch a story, it feels amazing, like euphoric to feel seen and understood. And but as the performer, I think it's different.
2: I can't. This place is a f-ing hole.
15: You moved us into it.
2: I am working. And when I come home, I'm the one cleaning everything up.
15: Oh, yeah. 3 days a week, let me shower you in metals.
2: Shut up.
15: You have an ashtray on the carpet. You don't think the baby's eating that shit?
2: Shut up.
13: What about as an actor, though, like as a performer? Because, you know, I'm cautious to ask you too many actory questions because I know you've talked a lot about how, what is the line you used one time? I don't take my characters home. I don't even take them to the craft table. But when you're playing someone who's going through depression, anxiety, maybe psychosis, some sort of self-destructive tendencies postpartum, how do you feel before you act as a character like this on the edge every day? And if you don't take them home, do you learn something from them?
14: Yeah, I definitely always, I learn from every director that I work with. I always say, like, I didn't take, acting lessons, but every time I do a movie and I'm working with a director, that those are lessons that I always take with me. And if you're playing different people, different scopes, different, every time you kind of stretch outward in that, in a new way, you kind of build muscle in that place. I was definitely worried before I started filming because the only time that I did really struggle emotionally while doing a movie was in Mother in 2017, because there's a horrific scene in that movie. And I was so scared to feel that and to have to go to that place. And it really wrecked me.
16: You killed him. Hey, I'm so sorry. They just want to see him. They just want to touch him. And then they...
14: And so I had fear before I started this. What if that happens? And I'm carrying our baby. And I don't want my body to feel stress. But once I got there, I think there had been so many conversations during the like embryonic period of the film with Lynn, before she even put pen to paper, before when she was just kind of imagining scenes. There were so many conversations of us building her out and, who this person is, where she is in her life, that there was an understanding that just kind of kept building once we were actually on set. So I know this sounds weird to say, but it was actually kind of really fun, like to, you know, to play somebody that's so impulsive, that has no filter, and to like live out those intrusive thoughts in real life. And even with the emotional scenes, you know, you're kind of calling up energy and you're calling up these feelings, but when they call cut, the consequences for me, they don't exist. You know, it's not my life. So I get to kind of just be like, whew. And sometimes even get like a little endorphin high from it.
4: It sounds like that's another reason that Lynn Ramsey was the director you wanted to work with here. Like, not just in her ability to translate this poetry that you were talking about, but that she was able to provide some sort of like environment or some sort of, as the kids might say, vibe that allowed you to feel comfortable going into a place that could have been kind of scary for you. Like, are there sort of conditions, are there sort of like environments you need when you need to go to sort of darker places like this?
14: It depends. Sometimes I use music. Like in Mother, when I had to do the scene after my baby is killed, I was just listening to Lemonade over and over again while I blocked, because I try to keep everything. I don't rehearse.
4: Yeah.
14: Because I try to just keep everything as raw and real for like on the day, as we say in the biz. Silver screen talk for you.
4: No, I'm in. I got it now. I'm learning so much.
14: And so I would try to walk through for the camera guys kind of generally, this is where I'm going to go. This is what I'm going to, but I had to actively stay out of that mindset. So Beyonce's Lemonade was very helpful. Also Bruce Springsteen's Christmas song, Santa Claus is Coming to Town, also very helpful. For this, it didn't feel that way because Grace was going through something internal, the way that she was acting externally. I don't know if it's because I have more experience, so it's easier for me to go in and out, or if just my character was so different from my character in Mother that it required less of kind of an almost like empathetic, heartbreaking, like imagination. Does that make sense?
4: Yeah. But I'm also wondering, like, is it that you were on a, like you were on a treadmill, Jen, like for a really long time, like you were just reading about your career to get ready for this, because, you know, I want to talk a little bit about the break that you took. Like it was pretty unrelenting as an actor, from, like you said, no acting lessons or anything like that, to like doing it at sitcoms, and then all of a sudden being in, you know, in Oscar winning films and being, you know, big box office smash, to use my own silver screen language, which I'm very comfortable using. And when I was reading about you, you said you needed to step away because you felt more like of a celebrity than an actor. I wonder if you can help me understand that better. Like, is there something you remember from that time that spelled out the difference between those things, do you?
14: Yeah, I think that like the paparazzi are going to be a permanent part of my life. I definitely have more peace with that now, you know, than I did in my 20s, and it was newer. But I feel like the interest that the public was demanding was more about me as a person. And it was, my biggest fear was that was going to take away from me as an actor. You know, you're not going to be able to lose yourself in my performance if you are so overly familiar with me, Jennifer, as a person. It's going to be hard for me to disappear for you. And it was also all brand new to me. You know, I was in a big agency and I didn't know how anything worked. So it was like, okay, you got this offer. This is a big movie. Then you go do this, then you go do that. And I think I really had to step away and take time to rebuild my thoughtfulness on how I wanted to expend my creative energy and to be more in control of how I wanted to express myself creatively.
4: I'm Tom Power. You're listening to Q. You're in the middle of my conversation with, I mean, I want to say like legendary or like acclaimed actor, Jennifer Lawrence. Her latest movie is called Die, My Love. She plays a woman who is quite isolated as both a wife and mother after giving birth. Jennifer's been talking about how she had to take care of herself emotionally while playing this character, especially because she had a kid at the time. And also, she was pregnant. She was carrying a baby at the time. Taking care is a lesson Jennifer had to learn the hard way. She had to step away from acting for a while in order to try and regain some control of her life. So I asked her a little bit about how and why she thinks that break worked.
14: I think it worked because I got to experience life, which is what all of my characters have to be built from. I got to build real experiences and be around people and take things in to be able to use them later and not just kind of in a like vacuum of, you know, action cut, memorizing lines.
4: Good on you, hey? Like, you know, I don't have a question there, like, but good on you. Like, not everyone,
14: oh, thank you.
4: Not everyone can get off the treadmill like that, you know?
14: Oh, thank you. Oh, I was exhausted. It was pretty easy for me to leap off the treadmill.
4: But I wonder if, like, I think sometimes about the uniqueness of that experience. I don't know if that's a word, but the uniqueness of that experience of, like, what you went through there. And I'll do a name-droppy thing here only because I know you know one of the people I'm going to talk about. But I got to talk to Adele a few years ago, and we were talking we did an interview about her most recent record. And towards the end, we ended up talking about Drake for a while because the reason we talked about him is because she told me that very few people understand the world that she was living in, like going from this massive album sales success to this massive streaming success and sort of the last of the old guard, and to have success at that level, it was actually kind of lonely, and they could relate to each other on it. And they did. And they formed a friendship over it. When I was watching this movie, when I was watching Die, My Love, Die, I was thinking about that when I saw you and Robert Pattinson. You have both, you know, become, you are both great actors, but you've also been great actors in these massive teen franchises. I mean, you with the Hunger Games, mm-hmm. and him with the Twilight films. Can you relate to that? Is there something sort of unspoken or even spoken between you, between the two very few people who have experienced that kind of thing?
14: Yeah, and I think Rob and I are similar in the way that we digested all of it, which was that it didn't define us. And I felt immediately, because I got to know him on this movie. I've met him in passing before, but I didn't like know him, that there's a lot that I'm grateful for that I think, looking back, I can see how, you know, I had my best friend and producing partner, Justine, like living with me through these changes. And so I had a really consistent, like, love and a consistent dynamic, you know, that I would go home to. I do know what Adele means, like, in the sense that, like, I would call her, or like Emma Stone is one of my best friends in the world. And I have such incredible friends that I can say anything to. And even though we don't work in the same industry, they, you know, we can relate and they understand, but there are specifically sometimes, like, if I finish an interview and I'm having a heart attack because I think that I just, like, said everything wrong and I think it went horribly, like, I can call Emma because she knows specifically, you know, what, especially because she's just typically more anxious than I am. So she's really good at talking to an anxious person. That, you know, that I know that she intrinsically understands and has the same amount of experience. But it's kind of just like one part of my overall life. I definitely don't feel like it like is me or is my identity, if that makes sense. Like when I go on a red carpet, that feels like an extension of acting to me. Like they're screaming for the characters that they fell in love with in my movies, you know, and it feels like, it just feels like putting on a costume and going and doing something, you know, and then I can go home and like have wine with my friends and we, you know, make fun of each other and like wash the makeup off and get in bed and watch reality TV.
4: Yeah. My therapist says it to me that like, she says the fucked up thing about your job, Tom, is that your name is Tom Power, and on your show, you also play a guy named Tom Power.
14: That's really funny.
4: But you know what I mean?
14: Yeah.
4: Like when your job is also your name, you know?
14: Yeah, yeah. It's probably harder for you to wash off your day's work than it is for me.
4: Yeah, maybe so. But I also don't have to, I don't know. I don't have to act out the worst traumas of my life. I just have to ask people about it. It's more of a coward's way out, Jen. One of the things that's stuck out to me in Die My Love is that your character is going through something really hard and experiencing postpartum depression or anxiety or whatever you want to call it. And I was struck by the people who are trying to tell her what she's experiencing and what she's not, or just trying to label it and not really listening to what she's going through. And when I was reading, this is tangential, but when I was reading, sort of getting ready for this interview, I was reading a lot of reviews of your work in the past, or the way people talk about your work in the past. And, you know, I was reading your character in American Hustle gets called neurotic. And in Silver Linings Playbook, your character gets called disturbed. And in Joy, your character gets called troubled. With that spirit of Die My Love, like, I wonder how you feel about these women that you've played who get described that way. And I wonder if you understand them differently.
14: I certainly understand the rush to label people, maybe especially women. But when I'm in a performance, it's all very real to me. So, you know, if I'm playing Rosalind in American Hustle, who's, you know, quote unquote neurotic, she's not neurotic to me. Like, this is very true. This is true to her. And kind of the same with Grace. Like, it was harder because there was more nuance in my life where that mirrored what was going on in the movie, which I think on such a, you know, deeply character driven movie was so helpful. You know, Rob had a newborn baby. I had my 2-year-old in Canada with us, and me and Rob are both partners and, you know, and in relationships. So there was so much real life experience that you put into it, not literally, but these experiences and this knowledge all kind of go into your palette to add more dimension to the characters and to the story.
4: It's beautifully said. Did you say I didn't read that in the notes. You shot this in Canada?
14: Yeah, in Calgary.
4: This is a Canadian show. Can you tell me something about shooting in Calgary? Did you get to see the place at all?
14: I actually got to see it a lot because I had a toddler. So before I had a baby, my weekends would be spent in bed. And in Calgary, my weekends were spent going to the zoo, which was great. And going to the science center. Is that what it was called? Yeah. It's like a kids science center. I mean, it was so great with kids. It was like, everything is like really close. The restaurants were great. There was a park, like a playground, like right down the street from me, but there were also playgrounds everywhere. I mean, in New York, playgrounds are dilapidated. It's so sad. So I was really happy for my son to get to go down a slide that like wasn't cracked in half right in the middle.
4: Well, I'm glad you had a good time in Calgary, and I'm glad you got off the treadmill, as I was saying, and I'm glad you made this movie that I think a lot of people are going to need or not need, but need anyway.
14: well, thank you.
4: Congratulations on it. Thanks for your time.
14: Thank you.
4: Jennifer Lawrence is the producer and star of Die My Love, which you can stream now on Apple TV.

New music from the Toronto artist Silo, a song called Way to Paradise. I'm Tom Power. You're listening to Q. I want you to think back to a time in your life where you had to make a really big decision. Like, you might just try to get that in that mindset. You were making a decision that would end up changing the trajectory of your life. And you know that decisions like that can be so scary, and it can feel like a lot is at stake. The rapper Casper TNG found himself in that exact same spot. Now, if you haven't heard of Casper before, he's a rapper from Toronto. Had a lot of success in sort of the underground Toronto hip-hop scene about a decade ago. And then after getting involved in crime as a teenager in Toronto and spending 3 years in prison as a result of some decisions he made back then, his music career, as you might guess, was put on pause. And when he got out of prison, he had one of those decisions to make: return to that life of crime or bet on himself and spend all the money he had on financing his music career. He chose music and he put out this song.

0: Casper TNG with the market. Millions of streams, just went gold in Canada, got him a record deal. It changed his life, something he wanted to do for his daughter and for his family. Casper TNG's story is not one you hear on CBC every day. It's about growth. It's about redemption. It's about betting on yourself. Here's our conversation. You doing all right?
1: Yeah, I'm doing good. How are you?
0: I'm good. I was talking to some people in the hallway on the way down, and they said, sometimes when I'm walking to the studio, they go, who are you talking to? Yeah. And I said, I'm talking to Casper. They went, TNG? And I went, yeah. And they went, the market. They all shouted the market at me at the same time.
1: Yeah, it's crazy. That's funny.
0: How are you finding this? This song got really big. Things are really big right now. How's it all feeling?
1: It's feeling surreal, to be honest. Like, it's feeling crazy. I'm grateful to see it, you know?
0: Yeah.
1: Grateful to be here. Yeah, it's just crazy. It's overwhelming.
0: Is that happening a lot? People shouting at you when you're walking down the street, or?
1: I don't want to be walking too much in the street.
0: Yeah, fair enough.
1: Like that. Yeah, I was at JD Sports the other day, doing some content for them. They premiered the music video for the remix, and I was in there, and people were seeing me in there, like trying to take pictures and stuff. But I've been doing this for a little while, so I'm not new to it. It's just like it hasn't been this big before. So it's just another, like, a different level.
0: Because when you were a kid, it was basketball, right? Like, that's what you wanted to do.
1: Yeah, I did. I wanted to play basketball. When I was maybe 14, I thought, like, 10 years from now, they'll say, what are you going to be in 10 years? I'm like, yeah, I'm going to be in the NBA, stuff like that, you know? But God has different plans and stuff, you know what I mean? So still made the league, just a different league.
0: You stopped playing basketball, and you dropped out of school at the same time. Is that right?
1: Oh, yeah.
0: Good. What was going on at that time? As much as you want to tell me.
1: I was like 16. I was just going through a lot. Getting into like street politics, stuff like that. Trying to make money, you know? So I was like taking different routes to try to make some money and stuff like that. You know, I got into selling drugs and other different illegal things, so I just kind of stopped going to school. So the basketball thing kind of went away. Like, the basketball thing kind of got put to a halt because, like, in order to go to the NBA, you got to go to school and you got to get the scholarship.
0: But
1: you got to go to college.
0: Yeah, you got to play college ball.
1: Get drafted from there. So it's like, all right, from once I'm not in school no more, it's like, why am I playing basketball? So I just stuck to the music and stuff like that. Just rap my experiences and stuff, what I was going through.
0: Right. So I get it. You were a kid. You were like 16. You needed to make some money. You kind of went into some criminal worlds in order to be able to do that and doing some drugs and stuff like that. Yeah. But rapping is something that's like stays with you. You're able to keep doing that. And you start rapping about your experiences.
1: Yeah.
0: And it takes off pretty quickly. When did Dope Boy come out?
1: That was in 2015. I was 18. When that record came out.
2: She got a dope boy, a rapper. She got a dope boy, a rapper. A rapper.
0: For people who don't know, like, what a big hit that was in, like, especially in, like, underground
1: Toronto, you know, hip-hop.
0: Yeah. Oh. I heard that at Raptors game. I heard that on, like, on Reddit. You know, like, yeah, I heard that on the internet and stuff like that. Can I ask, like, with respect, like, how was juggling, making music, and I don't even know what to call it, Casper. Like, I don't know if I call it, like, crime or, like, what would you call it? Like, the other life you were living?
1: I don't know. I just call it life. Okay. That was just my life.
0: Fair enough. So, like, but you know what I'm trying to get at? Like, how did you juggle, like, the other parts of your life with that? It just seems like a lot to me to juggle.
1: I couldn't juggle, really. Like, I was in and out of jail. Like countless arrests and stuff like that, you know, since I was probably like 17 years old. So I would say if I was juggling, I was doing a bad job at juggling, but it was just a lot. It was just a learning process. You know what I mean? It was a learning process. Rome wasn't built in a day. You know what I mean? So it's like, I'd be making music and maybe, the day before, I was doing like some crazy shit. Like, I was living like heinous, like, you know what I mean?
0: But
1: I don't know. It didn't really affect or kind of change anything. Like, cause when you're so entrenched in the life that you're living and what you're doing, you're not really understanding what else is going on, especially when you're young and this is all happening so fast and stuff like that. I'm having hit records. People are noticing me on the street. But at those times, it's like, you could call it that you're famous, but you're still living the same life that you're living, and nothing feels different. So it's like that moment kind of passed me by. Like, I didn't really even realize I was in that moment.
0: Like, how, like, I'm trying to figure out, like, I'm just going to put the boat in the water, man, and you row it. Like, yeah. So like you go to prison for a while. Yeah. The story I heard is that, like, the thing that, because people might be wondering at this stage, like, okay, so like what happened? Yeah. Like, how does this guy not that long ago was saying things to me like, yeah, you know, I was making music, but then I also had this other life, and like, I wasn't doing a very good job of juggling them. Yeah. I was just living one. Yeah. Obviously something changed, and I was trying to figure out what it was. And I was talking to Vanessa, who, our producer, who I talked to you before. And she said this beautiful thing, that it wasn't like music. It wasn't even like prison that helped you make that change. It was having a daughter.
1: Yeah, like, kind of, because I had my daughter before I went to prison, right? So going to prison, not having that relationship with my daughter, you know, and not being able to be there for her and stuff like that. And

0: focus on, all right, okay, what am I going to do? I'm going to do music. All right, lock in. I'm going to just, and I just worked a long time of on trying to change the stigma that I have around my name, stuff like that.
1: What is that stigma around your name?
0: Just the stigma, like, you know, Toronto street guy, hood guy, you know, probably a crash out, does drugs, stuff like that. Like, you know what I mean? Like,
1: I heard there was a moment though that you were like, you were thinking about quitting music because that stigma got kind of became too much.
0: Yeah, just a perception. It's like, and then I start thinking like, okay, like 20 years from now, when people think back, oh, Casper TNG, what are they going to remember? You know what I mean? They're going to remember all this stuff on the internet and all this, you know, the foolery. So I was like, yeah, I'm not, I'd rather not. I'd rather just cut it where it is. You know, Casper was a good artist. Great. You know what I'm saying? And then,
1: because it's a big decision, right? Like, am I going to, because I also heard there was like a decision, like, am I going to invest my time and money into being a musician and like being an artist? Or am I going to invest my money and time into like the things that got me in the shit in the first place?
0: Yeah. Yeah. No, I was kind of in that situation right before the market, you know, where I was like, okay, I have some money saved up. All right, what decision am I going to make? Am I going to stop doing what I'm doing and just lock in on the music and give it one more shot with the market and my tape, One Hell of a Life, with 100 band plan and stuff like that? So, like, I had that idea and put all that together, and I was like, all right, I could do this, but if I do this, I'm going to have to do 100% go into this and leave that life alone, like. And that's what I did, and I got a call from Universal next, maybe week after I dropped the song, maybe 2 weeks after, and it all worked out. Now I'm just here doing the music, doing interviews at CBC.
1: Buddy, welcome.
0: What a life.
1: You know what? Yeah. I know this was the goal the whole time.
0: Is to
1: do interviews on CBC.
0: Exactly. Just want to be on CBC.
1: You just want to talk to a guy from Newfoundland in a jean jacket.
0: Exactly.
1: I know, I read that.
0: The Canadian tux.
1: Yeah, that's what I got on.
0: Yeah.
1: Though I'm wearing black jeans, so it doesn't really count.
0: Yeah, it doesn't count.
1: Hold on. I just want to like hone in on that moment, Casper, because that's a big moment.
0: Yeah.
1: Like you had made, there was two roads to go down.
0: Yeah.
1: You made the call to go hard into your music to make the market, to promote the market.
0: Yeah.
1: You had made the market to promote the market, to give yourself to the market.
0: Yeah.
1: And then you get the call from a big major, pretty much the biggest major record label you can get.
0: Yeah.
1: How does that feel?
0: It feels good, man. It feels good. I feel blessed. You know, I'm happy. I'm taking care of my family, taking care of my, you know, my peoples and my career. And I'm just finally get to just work and focus just on the music solely and not have to worry about other aspects of my life or how am I gonna, you know, feed my family, or how am I gonna pay my rent, or how am I gonna do? I don't have to think about these things because I'm in a situation that those are not really problems for me right now. So I could just focus solely only on the music and hours, you know, they say practice makes perfect. So
1: when you look back at the story you just told everybody today, what are you proudest of?
0: I'm just proud that I was able to just get it together. You know what I mean? Inspire the youth and the other upcoming artists in my city who maybe felt the same way as me, that I don't want to do this anymore or whatever. I'm just happy that I can inspire and motivate. And also that, you know, I got it together and just kind of did a 180 and beat the odds. And yeah, man, I'm just happy about that.
1: What do you want? You said inspire a couple of times there. Like, what do you want people to take from your story who are listening to this?
0: Just, you know, no matter what you've been through, no matter your perception or the perception that the public has on you, or, you know, you've made mistakes in life, or you might not feel like you're at your greatest. You know, you got to just keep on going, because maybe when you're at your back's against the wall, there's not really anywhere else to go other than, you know, or when you're at your lowest, there's not anywhere else to go other than up. So it's just keep working and stay motivated. And that's really it, you know?
1: And yeah.
0: Yeah.
1: Man, I get

0: it. Like, I can't imagine, like, I can't imagine what it's like to, like, worry that your entire life for the rest of your life is going to be, like, summed up by, like, your dumb childhood years.
1: Yeah.
0: Like, dumb things you did when you were a kid.
1: Yeah.
0: You know? And that there's no opportunity for, like, redemption.
1: Yeah.
0: There's no opportunity to be like, hey, I've changed, or, like, this is who I am now.
1: Yeah.
0: And to know that that's going to follow you around forever. I think the decision to, like, make music anyway, to kind of correct the record, to talk about that is a pretty amazing thing.
1: No, 100%, because people, a lot of people don't really understand that. For me personally, if you don't know me, you've heard of me, even if you don't know that you've heard of me, type thing. Like, in Canada, whether if it's you've seen on Six Buzz the Police Chase, or you've heard my music, or you've heard Come Outside, or you heard Freeze, or, you know, but it's like, you got to see me. I came into this industry independently as a child, as a kid, at like 15 years old, first time I put myself on YouTube doing music. And since then, you just got to see me, the public has got to see me basically grow up from 15 years old to I'm 30 now. That's 15 years. And you got to see my, the times I messed up, the times where I was going through things, the times you got to see my whole life, you know what I mean? And just people did a lot of judging and a lot of, you know, a lot of talking down when maybe, you know, we were kids. Maybe we just needed some help. Maybe we just needed some guidance, or maybe we just needed some whatever. But, you know, now that I'm able to be here and look back and be like, yo, like, that's the life I was living. And people could hear me talk now and be like, wow, like, he did grow up. Like, wow, he did get his shit together, or, you know what I mean? So I'm happy to have this opportunity now and be able to still be here and still tell my story. And
0: yeah. You know, and I think for people who haven't even heard of you, but might even have someone in their own life that they've sort of, like, pushed away, or they sort of written off, you know, like, it's a story that not only can, hopefully you don't have to tell the story forever, by the way. You can just make music and make great music.
1: Yeah, that's what I'm trying to do.
0: I get it. I'm happy you came in here to talk to me about it. You know, I appreciate it. I hope you don't have to tell it again.
1: Yeah, I probably will, probably like a couple more times.
0: Okay, cool.
1: And then, probably a couple more times this year, and then.
0: That's it. I think anyone who's had people written off like that might think differently about their own sort of tendencies because of your story and because of the music that you're making.
1: Yeah, 100%.
0: And again, I want to point out that everyone cool who works at the CBC in the hallway was very excited that you were here.
1: I forgot to know that, man.
0: So you know what? I think you're all right.
1: Yeah, thanks, bro.

Casper TNG. His latest EP is called One Hell of a Life. It's on streaming now. He posted a reel of our conversation up on his Instagram, and it's beautiful to see the comments that were like, hey man, I'm glad you turned it around. I'm glad you turned it around. If you want to see those

0: On Power, you're listening to Q. The Canadian Screen Awards, Canada's biggest night in film and TV, happened this past weekend. Nirvana, the band, the show, the movie, won 5 awards, including the prestigious Best Motion Picture. That movie is from Matt Johnson and Jay McCarroll, who are these best buddies, who made this web series that turned into a TV show, and now it's a movie. The premise of it all, if you haven't seen it, is Matt and Jay are fictionalized versions of themselves. They're in a band. All they want to do is play the venue, the Rivoli, in Toronto, and they'll do anything to make it happen. But in the movie version, Matt and Jay go back in time to 2008, and they try to do all these publicity stunts to get booked at the Rivoli, including parachuting off the CN Tower. And I should say, this movie, you're constantly asking yourself, like, what is real and what isn't? Because there's a lot of non-actors in it, and they shoot it out in public. And you're wondering, did they actually jump off the CN Tower? And also, like, what are the ethics of having these people who don't really know they're in a movie in a movie? I asked Matt and Jay about that.
1: So how has it evolved over the years, Matt? Like the way you use real people, the thoughts you've had around using real people. I mean, it was sort of novel back then, you know, when...
2: Yeah, but you know what? We have to give credit where credit's due. And that's that we're in a continuum with... Just for Laughs. And I know that seems ridiculous.
1: The JFL gags, yeah.
2: Yes, but we truly are. And I think that because we grew up in a generation that literally would watch that almost every single day, where you're seeing Quebec people, they're not being mocked in that show. They're kind of put in larger-than-life situations that are so ridiculous that they themselves are like, I can't believe this is happening to me. Sometimes maybe they're like 1% embarrassing, but the point of that show was not to show how stupid Canadians were. The point of that show, and the reason that I think it's a worldwide phenomenon, is that it's kind of a humans are awesome vibe, much more so than... Tom Green or Borat, like, mocking people, right? It's some ways antidotal to antithetical to the Nathan For You model, which is, can you believe what these people are willing to do and believe for a kind of, in Nathan's case, oftentimes for a taste of power.
3: Deception.
2: Yeah, they're willing to truly, truly...
0: Or out of desperation. They want money.
2: They're
0: desperate.
2: Yes, exactly. He kind of, it is a kind of expose into human psychology of people at the margins who are really desperate for something. Whereas Just for Laughs was like people going about their day. There's a kind of beauty and poetry to them thinking that they're in an awkward situation. And that show for me was like, I would cry laughing. I couldn't believe how funny that was. And I think that we just wind up, because we grew up in it and it just seemed like no big deal. We thought, oh, and Jay and I never talked about this, by the way. We talked about Just for Laughs gags a lot, but we didn't ever talked about it as us being in the same playground as them. And so it was like, rather than having like a skit show with no dialogue where you're basically showing a visual joke that then people react to, we thought, well, we'll make a story. And the story is happening in the real world where people are reacting to that.
0: But was there a choice? Did you sit down with one another and go, okay, yeah, but we're going to be the butt of the joke?
2: Oh, yeah, of course. Oh, yeah. Look, the ethos of it is let's show people at their best. Because it's very rare to see people at their best. So much of reality TV, et cetera, is like, we're going to film people until they break. We're going to film people until they hit a boiling point. And then you get to see this kind of moment of extreme human emotion that's humiliating for the person. Maybe it turns them into a celebrity in the meme sense.
0: Yeah.
2: But it's not them at their best. Like, you're kind of showing them...
0: It's exploitative.
2: I've become profoundly uncomfortable with that, and I actually find it very difficult to watch because that's not my experience of real life, and I don't think it's many people's experience of real life. I think it's why reality TV is so addictive. It's because you get to see something you don't normally see, right? What I see when I walk around in Toronto specifically is people who are unbelievably nice, who are willing to do just about anything for you, and any one of them, if you were to have an honest conversation with, would have so many idiosyncratic personality quirks that you'd be like, oh, this is the most interesting person I've ever spoken to.
0: I've been in my conversation with the creators behind the web series turned TV show turned movie, Nirvana, the band, the show, the movie, which won 5 awards at the Canadian Screen Awards, including Best Motion Picture. I'm Tom Power. You're listening to Q. We've been asking you to send in musicians from your community who you think deserve, I get so excited about this, deserve more recognition. We've been reading out the letters and playing the songs of these artists here on the show. It's been so much fun. Here to read another is Q director Gloria Matayo. Hi, Glory.
3: Hello.
0: Isn't this so much fun?
3: I love doing this. It's the best.
0: Like, I really feel like we're actually finding out about artists that we don't know anything about. And it's a beautiful thing.
3: It's really great.
0: We had someone post on Instagram the other day. It was one of these artists, and they put a video of them listening to their song on Q, and it broke my heart.
3: That's really lovely.
0: How are you doing? You doing okay?
3: I'm doing all right. I'm here excited to bring another one of these.
0: I'm excited. Go right ahead, Gloria, at your leisure.
3: Okay, so this one comes from Ted Morris. Here's what Ted said. Hey, Tom and Q team. First up, I'd just like to say thanks for the work that you do.
0: You have
3: the coolest jobs in the world. During Q, most are probably stuck in traffic or enjoying a warm cup of tea while knitting, and I just wanted to share with you that I listen every morning on my bike ride to work from 5:45 a.m. to 6:45 a.m.
0: Podcast listener.
3: That's
0: podcast goes
3: said.
0: Up before the radio. Thank you, Ted.
3: I know. I was like, this came from a podcaster, which I loved. Okay, so this is still Ted. Okay, now for the good stuff. I'm an East Coaster, and one of my favorite songwriters working in Dartmouth is Alexander Gallant. His two albums are two of my favorite albums. Listening to him finger picking his guitar and singing is like listening to an entire band sometimes. We've all seen the guy with the guitar play some songs he wrote, but his witty lyricism and creative composition stretches that identity to something fresh. He's also not the guy to shout his name from the rooftops. He's a bit of a hidden gem, in my opinion. Thanks and all the best.
0: This is exactly what I was hoping people would send in, are people who are not the kind of people to shout their name from the rooftops,
3: right,
0: and people who they consider hidden gems.
3: Yeah. I was listening to this guy's music, and I'm not even kidding. It was hard to pick one because he just does such interesting things with melody. And I was like, oh, this is so cool.
0: So we went with this one. I'm excited to hear this.
3: Yeah.
0: I haven't heard it yet.
3: I'm excited for you to hear it. I hope you like it because it's folk, and I know that's your like ministry.
0: Oh,
3: so
0: you found that about me.
3: I know. I found that out. I had never known.
0: I keep it hidden.
3: That and the fact that you're from Newfoundland. It was so hard to find both of those informations online.
0: I'm glad you did the deep research. Yeah. This is, thank you, Glory.
3: Thank you.
0: This is Alexander Gallant and Me and My Oldest Friend.

0: that is good. That is Alexander Gallant and me and my oldest friend. Thanks to Ted Morris for sending that in. If you want to send in a request, someone in your, not so much a request, right?
1: Like, not really a request.
0: No, not a request. Like, so how would you say, someone in your home...
1: community that you think deserves more recognition. Someone who won't do it themselves, but you've loved for years, and you'd love to hear them on Q.
0: So Q at cbc.ca is the best way to do that. Thanks, Glory.
1: Thank you.
0: And that is it for Q today. Tomorrow on the show, Canadian punk legend and Burnaby, British Columbia City Councillor, Joe Keithley. We'll see you tomorrow. Later on.

0: And now the BC forecast on the north coast. A chance of showers Wednesday with a high of 16, highs reaching 23 and mainly cloudy in the Peace. In the central interior, including Prince George, a high of 25 with some sunshine and a risk of thunderstorms. Highs in the mid-20s with the risk of thunderstorms as well in the Kootenays. In the southern interior, including Kelowna, a chance of thunderstorms with a high of 27. And for Metro Vancouver, Greater Victoria and the Fraser Valley, mainly cloudy Wednesday with highs around 21.
1: Hello and welcome to The Current Review on CBC Radio 1. I'm Mark Kelly, sitting in for Matt Galloway. Coming up, a call for talk therapy to be part of the publicly funded healthcare system. And then, what it's like to bring AI into every part of your life for a whole year. But after months of conflict, we begin with voices on the ground in Lebanon. Israel's ground invasion has driven deeper into Lebanon this week in a war against the Iranian-backed militia Hezbollah. Entire villages in southern Lebanon have been destroyed. More than a million people have been left displaced in Lebanon. More than 3,000 people have been killed. On the Israeli side, 24 of its soldiers and 4 civilians have been killed since the start of this war. Israel has created a so-called buffer zone occupying large swaths of the south of Lebanon. In a moment, we'll hear about renewed ceasefire agreements and the political maneuvering from both sides. But we'll begin in Lebanon, where citizens are caught in the middle of a war that's taking everything they hold dear. Our producer, James Shirani, has been speaking to some of these people, and he joins me in studio. You've been able to reach people in Lebanon. What are you hearing from them?
2: Yeah, so I'm Lebanese myself, but from the north, which has been largely untouched in this war. But I reached out to Maggie Chablais, who runs a hotel on the outskirts of Beirut with her husband. The hotel itself has been around for a while. It opened in 1958 by her husband's grandfather, who then passed it on through the generations. She herself is Christian, but when the war began, she started taking in Shiite Muslims fleeing the south who were displaced. And that's when their hotel was struck by an Israeli missile. It was the first time that anything like this has ever happened, and there was only one casualty, their receptionist. So in my conversations with Maggie, she stressed that they were only letting women and children into the hotel because they were worried about single men who may have ties to Hezbollah, which would then make them a target to the Israel Defense Forces, or IDF. But despite their efforts to screen people, Maggie said that the receptionist checked in a family, which included a man with his wife and child. But just to be clear, there was no way for us to confirm whether this person had ties to Hezbollah.
3: We were very strict about who we are getting in the hotel, who's checking in. So what happened is that the last moment, the girl that she passed away, she reserved for this man and the wife and their son. So if you see their pictures, they don't look like they are in Hezbollah. They don't look like anything. Nobody looks like anything anyways. You know, you cannot see that it's written on their forehead that they are in Hezbollah or not, you know. So she checked in for them at 8:30. At 12, he checked out because the air condition was not hot enough. So he checked out after 4 hours. The explosion happened.
4: Oh, and is the thought that maybe it had to do with him?
3: I don't think, I'm sure, because after 2 weeks, they killed him in Hazmiye, the same person. So when the journalists came around and asking us, who did you have? My husband just took the paper and said, these are the families I had. And the room that was bombed, it was empty. But there was a person, he checked in at 8, he checked out at 12. And he explained, we did not know that this person is in Hezbollah or anything. Obviously, they did not see him checking out. I don't know what happened. But we were bombed like for no reason. There was no one here. I heard many rumors that they were Iranians, they were Qaza, but there was no one.
2: Yeah, and really to stress again, there was no way for us to confirm whether he had ties to Hezbollah. I did reach out to IDF about this, but didn't hear back by the time of broadcast. But you can really hear how upset she is. It was a traumatic event. And it seems like she was looking for answers about what actually happened that day. I think a big part of this story also is that this receptionist who died wasn't just a receptionist to Maggie and her family. Her name was Fatima Hamdeh, And when I asked Maggie about her, Maggie's child was in the room listening to her conversation, and she told them to leave.
3: Tiffany, mommy, can you go outside, Shway? I'm talking on the telephone. You cannot listen. No, I'm not talking to him because you don't know him. Bye, mom. Okay, because my children, they don't know about Fatima, that she died. So I didn't want to talk in front of them. Okay, so Fatima has been here, living here since the COVID, because when the COVID started, she had difficulties to go home, you know, at 7 o'clock, because they closed everywhere. There were no taxis and so on. So we suggested to her that she lives here in the hotel, and we gave her room. And she was sleeping in the room beside the targeted room. When the room exploded, she got hurt as well. After 3 days, she died in the hospital. She used to help me with teaching my children their lessons. We used to cook to each other. Our hotel here is like a family. It's like home, because I live here and my brother-in-law lives here. So she was part of our family.
1: You're right, James. I hear the anger in her voice. Who does Maggie blame for all of this?
2: I'd say she's pretty conflicted. It's a pretty complex war. It's a complex issue, and there are a lot of emotions around it.
3: Hezbollah is not fighting for Lebanon. Hezbollah is having agendas, and he's doing the agendas. Why the war started when Khamenei died? And who's paying the price? The people. The government cannot do anything, because if the government, at our Lebanese army, this is my own opinion, I'm giving you my own opinion, if the Lebanese government and the army attack Hezbollah for the weapon, we're going to have a civil war in the country. Neither the government nor people are ready for this now. So I think what they are doing is letting USA deal with it, which is, it's not good as well. But what can we do? We have many questions. We say, if this happens, this might happen. If that happens, I don't know. We are not happy that Israel is doing what they are doing. And not from now, like many wars we had with Israel, we know how they fight. They target civilians, they target children, they don't care. We're not happy that USA is doing what they are doing. We are not happy what Iran is doing and Hezbollah what is doing, but we cannot do anything.
2: And she told me this, but you can really hear she feels stuck between all these different forces. There's Hezbollah, there's Israel, there's the Lebanese government.
1: And as she says, the Lebanese people are paying the price. Well, what happens to Maggie and her family now?
2: They are trying to rebuild their hotel, but the damages amount to about $500,000, which they don't have. The Lebanese government hasn't offered much help either to rebuild, but they do have a swimming pool at the hotel, which wasn't damaged. They're going to be reopening that this month, so maybe that could help. But you know, no matter how much they rebuild, Fatima's gone, and there's going to be a moment where she's going to have to tell her kids about it. And I can only imagine how heavy all of this is on her.
1: Maggie and her family are on the outskirts of Beirut. The fighting hasn't been as severe there as it is in southern Lebanon, and you were able to connect with people in the south. Tell me more about that.
2: Yeah, I did have a chance to speak with one man from there who didn't leave. But just to take a step back, so the south has been largely cut off from the rest of the country. There's the Litani River, which is pretty famous there. It's a sort of natural border from north, sort of dividing north to south, and all the bridges across the river have been destroyed. So people who've remained in the south are isolated. A lot of the villages in the south have faced serious shelling. Some have been destroyed completely. And the majority of the people in the south have left. And about 1.2 million people have been displaced by this war. But yeah, so I started reaching out to people in the south, and I found George El Elmil. He's a Maronite Catholic priest serving a community in a southern village in Lebanon. It's called Remsh. It's about 2 kilometers from the Israeli border. There are about 11,000 people there. He really described it as a very beautiful place under normal circumstances. People like to get married there. They do about 35 weddings per year. There's olive trees and pine trees and all of that sort of stuff. But Father El Elmil, he's been there his whole life. He comes from a family of priests, and he told me that there's nothing that would make him leave. Even if there were evacuation orders, he wouldn't leave. But the really strange thing is, and something that really surprised me, was that despite, you know, large swaths of the south being told to evacuate by Israel, their town wasn't. They were told to just stay in place. Father El Elmil only speaks Arabic, so you'll hear me translating here.
5: Regarding the evacuation of the town, our towns of Ramsh, Debel, and En Alb, there were no direct warnings to them from Israel. That means when other villages were requested to evacuate, our villages were not mentioned. So at the time, we contacted the Papal Embassy and UNIFIL to confirm this matter. The answer was that since they did not name these villages or warn them to evacuate, you should stay in your places and do nothing until they say.
2: Again, I reached out to IDF asking why this village and the surrounding villages were told to stay in place, and I didn't hear back. Father Alan Miel did say that 6 homes were hit on the outskirts of the village, but that's it. And to them, that's not a lot. So they have been relatively safe from the worst of the fighting. He assumes that it's because they're a Christian town, not a Shiite Muslim town, but we don't know for sure.
1: We heard from Maggie about who she holds at fault for this, but what about Father Alomil?
2: Yeah, he was a little different. He believes that Hezbollah is completely to blame for this 100%. You know, that said, he sees Israel's actions as unprecedented, especially with the destruction of villages. Both sides actually make him feel pretty unsafe, but he doesn't think that Hezbollah has the best interests of the Lebanese people in mind. And in fact, I was actually texting with him after the interview, and he was telling me how he'd like to see normalized relations with Israel, that he thinks that that could lead to peace. He also knows how tough that would be with Lebanon's history, but he does think it's possible, and he hopes that it is.
1: You spoke with others in the south. What did they tell you?
2: Yeah, so I was put in touch with Maya Shuker. Her family is from the south, from a village called Taibe, which in some context translates to delicious or tasty. And it's just a few kilometers from the Israeli border. But Maya, she actually now lives here in Toronto. However, she spent a lot of her summers in Taibe as a kid at her grandmother's house. And this tension with Israel is really nothing new in the south. Israel occupied southern Lebanon between 1982 and 2000. Hezbollah was actually created during this time. And this violence has continued until today. This past April, the IDF posted videos on social media of mass detonations of several villages, which included Taibe. So Maya's village has been razed to the ground, and Maya's grandmother's home has been destroyed too, the home that she spent a lot of her summers at. And they only learned about this through satellite imagery. And she was actually in Lebanon not that long ago, and she feels deeply, deeply displaced. A lot of her family is now living in Beirut, displaced as well. But when it comes to who she blames, she doesn't think that the Lebanese politicians have acted in their favor, and she's disappointed and feels somewhat hopeless for the future there.
6: I think what I'm most worried about is that the land is gone forever, and we've just allowed it as a global society. And I also worry about what precedent that sets for the world. There's going to be so much rebuilding that needs to happen if we get the land back. And then what do you do to the 1 in 5 people that have been displaced across Lebanon? That's my fear. And my fear is that what's happening there is putting a mirror up to our global institutions, our politicians, and showing us that there really is no international law. And where does that lead to?
2: What was really universal with all the people that I spoke to is, regardless of their religion or background or whatever, everybody is frustrated and they're angry and they all want peace. And there's a big question of whether they'll actually get this peace. There seems to be a partial ceasefire now, but it seems shaky and the tensions remain pretty high. And regardless of the geopolitics, the people who are living through this just say they want a normal life.
1: Important to hear their voices, James. Thank you so much for this.
2: Thank you.
1: James Shirani is a producer here at The Current. As he mentioned, as of now, there appears to be some sort of agreement from Israel, Hezbollah, and the United States to move towards a ceasefire. Dalia Shenlin is a political analyst, columnist, and the author of The Crooked Timber of Democracy in Israel. She's in Tel Aviv. U.S. President Donald Trump posted on social media yesterday afternoon that he'd spoken to the Israeli Prime Minister Benjamin Netanyahu and through intermediaries, representatives of Hezbollah. He said both sides agreed that all shooting will stop. However, today's skirmishes are continuing. How confident are you that the shooting, in fact, will stop and there will be a genuine ceasefire?
7: I'm almost 100% confident that the shooting will not stop. The question is at what pace and when it will escalate. You know, President Donald Trump has a habit of trying to create, you know, geopolitical realities by statements of oftentimes wishful thinking. And sometimes, you know, his government does try to act on them. That is evident in the sense that the U.S. has compelled the first ceasefire, which is, as you pointed out, not only very shaky, but, you know, in many ways, not really a ceasefire because there has been so much back and forth shooting. And also compelled the two sides to do something more important in a way, which is negotiate together formally for bilateral negotiations between the Lebanese government and the Israeli government, which is, you know, really a breakthrough considering the Lebanese president had been offering for weeks to do just that. And the Israeli Prime Minister Benjamin Netanyahu had not responded until, as we understand, American pressure got them there. So I won't say the statements are completely disconnected from reality, but I think we're a very long way from anything like a sustainable ceasefire. The negotiations haven't so far, we don't see them yielding any sort of, you know, clear or open set of principles for an agreement or, you know, even a horizon for an agreement. And, you know, the escalation is ongoing. And also, if you look at Prime Minister Benjamin Netanyahu's statement yesterday following the same call, he basically said, we're going to continue, you know, taking military action in southern Lebanon. And if there is continued firing against Israeli targets, we will possibly, you know, continue with the possibility of striking at Dahiya and the neighborhoods around southern parts of Beirut as well in the future.
1: Yeah, and members of his own government are saying, tell President Trump, no, that we're not going to agree to this. But give me a sense, Dalia, about the people in Israel. You're in Tel Aviv. How do they feel about this? When the fact that more than 3,000 people in Lebanon have been killed during this war, how do they feel about that?
7: Well, I mean, Israelis are in a hardline mood towards Hezbollah. They have no sympathy for Hezbollah. They understand that Hezbollah is the enemy of Israel, but also of the Lebanese people. That's how they've been, you know, talking about it here. And it was very interesting to hear the previous report because, you know, all of that critique of Hezbollah is something that is very, very powerfully covered in Israel, especially by the right-wing media outlets who want to portray that, see, even the Lebanese people blame Hezbollah. The government's messaging around these negotiations has been that we share a common goal of getting rid of Hezbollah. The only problem is that the Israeli people have really been told year after year, decade after decade, that the only way to remove military threat is through military action. And I can tell you that in the most recent survey by the Institute for National Security Studies from late May, we see that 59% of Israelis, so really almost 6 in 10, think that Israel should intensify the fighting against Hezbollah. And if you talk to people, just try to, you know, get their explanations, you know, what about the fact that so many people have been killed in Lebanon? They say, well, it's a shame that Hezbollah put them in that situation. Although before they even say that, they're really much more concerned about the situation in the north of Israel, which has been living under, you know, ongoing drone fire. There is no normal life there. There is a huge outcry from the people in those various towns of northern Israel, the border towns, who are saying the government has abandoned them. The government has completely sacrificed them to this ongoing firing. So that is their first priority.
1: And is Benjamin Netanyahu concerned about his reelection and doesn't want a ceasefire as a show of weakness?
7: He is obviously very concerned about the next election. He is concerned about every single election. He is a person who never wants to lose elections. I don't know if he's looking at it like this, but as a political analyst, I will say the North could very well be his undoing. This is an area with very high levels of support for right-wing parties, either Mr. Netanyahu's party or the other parties that have supported him and gone into political alliances to form coalitions. But what we're hearing and what we're seeing is that they have been suffering so much due, you know, ever since October 7th, ever since Hezbollah's decision to join first in Hamas's attack by attacking Israel the very next day, and all the escalations we don't have time to go through, but also, but particularly joining in the war on the side of Iran that began in late February. So I think that, you know, the situation of people in the north and the sense that the government has undertaken its actions, including starting the war with Iran without sufficiently preparing for what was likely to be Hezbollah's response, makes people feel, again, the word abandonment is just everywhere in Israel right now. In general, during the war with Gaza, people felt like the government had abandoned them and the hostages, but now all of that anger and sense of abandonment is coming from the north, and other Israelis feel it too. So I don't know how Netanyahu feels about it, but if him, I would be pretty concerned that those people either will vote against him or his coalition parties, or maybe just won't turn out to vote. Is that going to be driving his policy? I mean, it's very hard to prove that kind of connection, but I think certainly the tough talk yesterday, which we see was not really accompanied by action, right? The statements in the morning from Prime Minister and the Defense Minister that they were going to begin, you know, bombing targets near Beirut, didn't actually happen and probably were intended to, you know, show the Israeli public and the public in the north that they're doing something, which won't really work because, of course, they back down under pressure from President Trump.
1: Dalia, we'll leave it there for now, but thank you for talking to us this morning.
7: Thank you for having me, as always.
1: Dalia Shenlin is a political analyst, columnist, and the author of The Crooked Timber of Democracy in Israel. We reached her in Tel Aviv. You're listening to The Current Review on CBC Radio 1. I'm Mark Kelly.
8: In one of the wealthiest countries in the world, there are millions of people right now who cannot get the mental health care they need when they need it. When they reach out for help, they're too often faced with a bleak choice. Pull out their credit cards or wait in long queues for services that are stretched beyond capacity.
1: That's NDP leader Avi Lewis. His party's calling for better mental health support in Canada, pledging to work towards publicly funded talk therapy. Right now, more than one third of Canadians with mental health concerns are not getting the help they need. Some mental health care is covered by the publicly funded system, but talk therapy is often not covered. You either have to pay out of pocket or have employer benefits cover it. In a moment, we'll hear from a psychologist who says more public funding is not the fix needed right now. But first, Jaden Dooley found himself thousands of dollars in debt trying to get the help he needed. He has since become an advocate, raising awareness for better access to mental health care in Canada. We've reached Jaden in Saskatoon. Tell me about your journey. When did you first seek help for your mental health issues?
9: Yeah, so essentially I started seeking help when I turned 18, you know, graduating high school, more responsibilities put on you. I figured out I couldn't really do it on my own. So at 19, I went to the emergency room here in Saskatoon. I waited 10 hours. I was basically sent home, even though I was experiencing psychosis and suicidal ideation. I was put on a wait list for 6 months. And when I, you know, the next 8 years, I tried to seek treatment through our health system. But unfortunately, again, wait list and the help that I received wasn't adequate.
1: 8 years, you said? Eight years.
9: Yes, 8 years.
1: What is it like going through what you're going through and being on a wait list to get the help you so critically need?
9: It's invalidating. It's debilitating. You know, you would expect that mental health care should be adequately funded under our healthcare system, but unfortunately it's not. So this isn't only my story. It's a reality for many Canadians. And, you know, you just, when you're in your 20s, you want to, you know, kind of align with what your friends are doing, but in your own way. But unfortunately, when you're dealing with mental health struggles, it puts you behind. It's hard to attend university. It's hard to be social. It's hard to maintain a job. So it's really put me behind about 10 years. I'm finally kind of catching up to where my friends are at now. But, you know, I couldn't catch up until I finally addressed these issues and got help, which unfortunately I had to pay for privately.
1: Well, psychiatrists are covered by the public healthcare system. So was that helpful to you at all?
9: There was like the medication part, but to me, mental health isn't just medication. It's multiple things, right? So for me, the main thing that really, really did help me was, ketamine infusions, in a private clinic, as well as talk therapy through a doctoral psychologist. But unfortunately, that alone, like each, psychology session costs over $200. So it's just to get help. If you don't have benefits, it's very expensive.
1: And you were paying this out of pocket then?
9: Yes, I was.
1: And so tell me about that. What kind of bills were you racking up during this process?
9: Yeah. So essentially, after, you know, 8 years of navigating the system, it was kind of after I attained my social work degree that I figured out how to navigate it. And unfortunately, the reality was, when I finally got admitted to a mental health unit, I got a diagnosis of PTSD and depression. And from that point, I got a referral, but it was to a private clinic. So initially, I had to pay like $3,400 out of pocket. And then for maintenance for the treatment, it was $600. And then along with that, psychotherapy was recommended. So again, every session was $200. So I would say just for the initial treatment, after 8 years of fighting, you know, I was kind of in a desperate place. I borrowed money from my cousin, and the initial treatments would cost between $5,000 to $6,000 to start. And then to continue the treatments just to maintain stability, it cost me between $5,000 to $10,000 every year.
1: And how did you, so you borrowed some money, but have you been able to pay off your debts?
9: Not completely. Wow. I'm actually kind of like in a better position now since I finished my first degree and I'm working towards a business diploma. But unfortunately, you know, it's such a, I didn't even really realize it until thinking about it, but I'm like, it's such a substantial burden to my bank account that, you know, it's just something that's so necessary. I don't think about it, but when you really add it up, it has a huge impact.
1: What do you say to people? And I know there are some people out there who say, you know, that's just the way it is. You got to pay out of pocket for these things. Who say we cannot as a country afford to pay for mental health care. What do you say to those people?
9: I say that it, you know, mental health is just as prominent in health as, you know, physical health. So I think this country was founded on, you know, free healthcare. That's one of our foundations as a country. It's something that's really important. And as we evolve as a society, we learn that mental health is just as relevant as physical health. So treating mental health adequately just has other like economic payoffs. Like for me, I can now go to school. I can now have a stable job. I'm getting married. I never thought that would be possible before. So just in general, it has a social and economic factor that basically, in my opinion, I don't have evidence yet, but it pays itself off if we invest in people in our country and give them the best opportunities possible.
1: But to get where you are today, you feel you're already a decade behind in your life.
9: Yes, I do. I again, I'm 30 and I'm finally doing all of these things. But the first 8 years in my 20s, I couldn't do any of it because I wasn't getting to the root of my problem or treating it properly.
1: Jane, I'm happy to hear you're doing much better now, and good luck and good luck with your marriage.
9: Thank you so much. I really appreciate it. Thanks for having me on.
1: Jane Dooley has had to pay out of pocket for his counseling and is now advocating for publicly funded therapy. We reached him in Saskatoon. Sarah Kennell is the Vice President of Policy Partnerships and Advancement with the National Office of the Canadian Mental Health Association. You've been listening in. How common are stories like Jaden's?
10: Sadly, all too common. And I just want to take a moment to deeply acknowledge the work that Jaden's done to navigate what is really an impossible system for millions of Canadians and celebrate the progress he's made and congratulate him on these big life achievements. That's an incredible story to hear of resilience and strength.
1: Hey, you call it an impossible system. Explain that to me.
10: Yeah. So, you know, when we think about, and as Jaden mentioned, what's covered and what's not in our healthcare system, many services related to mental health and substance use health, like talk therapy, counseling, eating disorder treatments, addictions treatments, many of these fall outside of what's part of our provincial and territorial health insurance schemes, which means that many Canadians, millions in fact, have to rely on either limited insurance benefits or paying out of pocket for that care. And that's where, again, Jaden mentioned that in a system where Canada has really valued its public universal health care, we're seeing deep inequities in who's able to access what, meaning people get sicker, they wait on wait lists for a really long time, and some don't end up getting the care that they need.
1: According to the Center for Addiction and Mental Health, in any given year, 1 in 5 Canadians experience mental illness. So why then isn't talk therapy covered by the healthcare system for people like Jaden and others?
10: Yeah, and we should really clarify, you know, 1 in 5 will experience a formal mental illness diagnosis, but 5 in 5 of us have mental health and in all likelihood will require some form of support throughout the life course, meaning that actually that number jumps up quite significantly. And if we want to avoid a system that relies on emergency departments, acute health care, then we're going to have to start investing in the type of services that keep us well, that help prevent the worsening of symptoms, help build up resiliency and equip us with the skills so that we don't have to rely on the most expensive form of healthcare being delivered by a hospital or in a doctor's office. And so that's where interventions that are delivered by community agencies come in, like the ones that Jaden was mentioning, including counseling and psychotherapy.
1: Okay, well, tell us more. I mean, how would that work? Who would get the funding? Who would be running this? I mean, it's a pretty complex system that would need to be put in place.
10: Absolutely. So from, you know, a legislative perspective, we need to look back to the Canada Health Act, and that from the outset explicitly excluded full coverage for mental health and substance use health services comprehensively, and particularly those delivered outside of hospital and not by doctors. So that's the first fix, is righting the wrongs of the past by really broadening our definition of what's considered public universal health care by including mental health and services delivered in community. And then, you know, what we luckily have, we have great examples across the country of where, in the absence of that federal leadership, we've seen provinces and territories step up by creating programs like the Ontario Structured Psychotherapy Program, which is publicly delivered, publicly funded, available to all people in Ontario to access those services. But the issue is that not all provinces have that, and the demand outstrips supply. So we're not offering enough to those particularly who experience financial barriers.
1: Social workers, psychotherapists, psychologists can all provide talk therapy. Should they all be covered, in your opinion?
10: In our opinion, yes, because they're delivering medically necessary primary care that helps people intervene early, address symptoms early, prevent the worsening of symptoms, and overcome challenges that can be really supported early on before it gets to the point of crisis where people end up in extreme distress and have to rely on the most expensive parts of our healthcare system. And also that's where we see higher burden on police services, emergency response, shelters, ultimately costing the system more.
1: Yeah, well, let's talk about cost. Have you costed this out? I'm sure a lot of people are thinking this sounds like a great idea, but we simply can't afford it. How do you have a cost-benefit analysis of this?
10: Yeah, and I would actually flip that on its head, right? We can't afford not to in an era where, you know, we need to be as economically productive as a country as possible. Mental health care is part of our economic infrastructure. And we know that the return on investment is significant. So for every dollar invested in community delivered mental health that's out of hospital, out of doctor office, mental health and addictions care, we get $4 returned to the system through cost savings. So the cost-benefit analysis is extremely important and evidence-based. And then we also need to think about how we keep our employees or our citizens healthy and attached to the workforce. And that means ensuring that they have the supports, whether through workplace initiatives or through the healthcare system, to stay well and stay working.
1: How would you determine who qualifies for coverage and who doesn't, and what is medically necessary?
10: Well, that's where, you know, we need to look at the principles of our public universal healthcare system. No one is denied access to primary healthcare, and we would consider mental health and addictions care to be part of our primary healthcare system. When you think of

0: healthcare system.
1: When we hear stories like Jaden's and his journey through this system, and as he said, it's cost him maybe a decade of his life to really get his life right now. What do you feel is at stake if we don't include mental health care in our publicly funded system?
0: Yeah, you know, I think we will hear more and more stories like Jaden, who unfortunately have incurred significant amounts of debt and really had to get to the point of crisis in order to access the system. You know, we don't want a system, a sickness system, where folks have to be really in crisis in order to unlock access to care and the most expensive form of care. And we know that without access to those earlier interventions, people get more sick. And that is something that is really concerning for all of us, not just the healthcare system, but friends and family and community members, our loved ones who we want to get the help that they need in order for them to remain part of our communities. And that's why we see such, you know, really devastating outcomes when it comes to mental health crisis.
1: Sarah, appreciate you talking to us this morning.
0: Thank you for having me.
1: Thank you. Sarah Kennell is the Vice President of Policy, Partnerships, and Advancement with the National Office of the Canadian Mental Health Association. 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I'm Mark Kelly. Well, it's graduation season, and some of the speakers at this year's ceremonies giving students advice and inspiration about the future got something quite different in return when they started talking about a future that includes artificial intelligence.
2: Last December, Time magazine selected its Person of the Year for 2025. And it was the architects of artificial intelligence. Interesting.
3: The rise of artificial intelligence is the next industrial revolution.
1: Talk about knowing your audience. Seems like many in this year's crop of college graduates are less than convinced about the promise of artificial intelligence and the idea promoted by tech CEOs that in a few short years, AI will be making our lives better and more efficient in all sorts of ways. Well, tech journalist Joanna Stern wanted to understand more about that promise and the pitfalls of a world full of AI. So she immersed herself in it in a year-long experiment that she chronicles in her new book, I Am Not a Robot, My Year Using AI to Do Almost Everything. Joanna is a chief technology analyst for NBC News and the founder of a new tech media company, New Things. What do you think when you're listening to the heckles, the boos, and the catcalls when people are talking about AI to a group of college graduates?
4: That I'm not surprised.
1: Yeah.
4: Yeah, read the room. Know who you're talking to.
1: Yeah, you know, I find there's this paradox of AI in the world we're living in right now that so many people are using it, and at the same time, so many people are complaining about it. Why is that this sort of awkward relationship we're having in the early days of AI?
4: A lot of people have asked me after my journey of using this for a year, and look, I'm still obviously using AI. Is this good? Is this bad? And I think that this is one of the most nuanced technologies we've ever had. It is very clear that this is the most powerful technology we've ever had, as it's trying to really mimic or do what humans do better than humans. Every single thing you look at where AI is being applied, there's a good and there's a bad. And that isn't too different than what we've always seen with technology. Look at social media, look at smartphones, look at the internet. But here it can be a lot more intense and a lot more acute.
1: Well, I like the way that you were framing this experiment where you're saying, you know, you asked the question, is this more helpful than the human version? And that sounds kind of obvious in a way, but important to keep. Well, why did you feel it was important to keep that question front and center?
4: Well, if we're going to be told that AI can do things better than humans, or they're going to be as good as humans, there's this idea of AGI, artificial general intelligence. And this is what all the major AI labs are working towards right now. Intelligence that is as smart as humans or even smarter than humans. They actually call that ASI, artificial super intelligence. And so, okay, it's going to maybe

0: soon do things better than humans, what does that actually mean? We need to know what the human baseline is for certain things. And also, it was really important for me at this moment in time right now, where are we at? If it can do some things really, really well, better possibly than humans, but it can't do things pretty simply. There's a lot of examples in the book of things, simple things it can't do, like counting or responding to an email, then how are we going to get there?
1: Well, let's talk about the journey. I know at one point you had a lot of gadgets and gadgets that I wasn't familiar with. One of them was some that you're wearing on your body. You had that bracelet that was sort of like the epitome of self-surveillance. Explain to our listeners what that bracelet was and what that bracelet did.
0: The bracelet was what I like to think of as a tiny surveillance device. So this bracelet looks like an old school Fitbit. It has a button, but the button either turns on the microphone or turns off the microphone. And that's all this bracelet does, is it has a microphone and it records everything it hears. And so it takes all of this information, it sends it to the cloud, it transcribes it using AI, and then it's going to give me a summary of this conversation. And then it's actually going to pull out to-dos of things I said I would do during this conversation. So if I said, oh, after this, I'm going to go mow the lawn, it would say, don't forget to go mow the lawn. And
1: That's kind of helpful.
0: It can be very helpful. And that's where I got.
1: On the one hand, it's sort of weird that everything's being recorded, because I'm sure there's just a lot of what some people would call slop in there. But at the same time, you are getting a gentle reminder for things that you, in a busy day, you may forget.
0: And I found that. I found that there was a lot of things that reminded me to do that I said I would do, and I totally forgot. But you hit it right on the head. There's a big cost to this, but there's a big convenience. And that's what these companies right now, as they build these devices that can be really invasive, that can take a lot of our data, they're looking at what kind of convenience can we offer for that cost? And if it's really good, if that convenience or the benefit of that device and what it gives people is really good, we think people are going to be willing to give us all of that data.
1: You were using AI for everyday household stuff. You asked AI to help you plan your meals for a while by looking inside your fridge. How did that work out for you?
0: It wasn't bad. The issue is that this brings up the idea of what are real problems for us as human beings? Yeah. This was a fun experiment where, especially because the tech companies kept saying, you can hold up ChatGPT or Google Gemini to your refrigerator and say, what can I make from the leftovers here? And I just kind of laughed at that because I thought, we don't, as humans, usually have a hard time figuring out what to eat.
1: It's pretty straightforward. I don't know if I need AI to figure that out when I'm looking inside my fridge.
0: But I don't think we are all spending so much time on that question. It's like humanity's greatest problem, right? One thing that I kept finding, kept suggesting I eat cheese. I don't know if that was because I had a lot of cheese in my refrigerator or
1: probably
0: just things that I like cheese, but it was always suggesting I add cheese to certain things.
1: Yeah, well, there's some things work better than others in your year-long journey. What happened when you tried to let AI take over your communications for a week?
0: Oh, that was a funny story. And this kind of goes back to, why is it so bad at certain things? So yes, it can rewrite an email, and it's quite good if you give it the sketch of an email. You know, you say like, I want to write back these points, put it into an email. But I said, okay, I'm going to use whatever response comes back from Gmail or in Apple Messages, lean on AI to respond to everything. And the responses were just comical. And I had to stop doing this because if I did this, I would have lost my spouse and I would have lost my job. And I could not lose, I was willing to take this experiment only so far to be, a functioning member of society. My wife asked me to come downstairs to help make the lunch for my kids. And Apple Intelligence said, I'm sorry, I have other plans.
1: Yes.
0: And so I sent it. And then I quickly responded that was AI. And I ran downstairs out of fear.
1: Yeah. When all else fails, blame AI. There were some, encouraging, very practical applications involved, especially when you involved your medical appointments for breast cancer screening in particular. You have a family history here. What did you learn about how AI might be useful in that context?
0: Probably many listeners may be asking AI about their medical issues, about health issues, a small cold, a sinus infection, a rash. And so there's that. But then there's the side of it where I go to my annual mammogram and breast ultrasound, and have my results read by AI. And this is a medical grade technology that is being used at Mount Sinai. And it turns out that this is happening at many clinics and many doctors' offices now, where radiologists are using AI to interpret scans and x-rays. These are specific medical grade models that have been actually FDA approved, and there's various companies that do this. But what's amazing about what AI can do here is that it's looked at millions and millions of images, in the case of the mammograms, millions of mammograms. And so there's all this data, and the AI is able to look at those images and compare them to what the test results were and start to spot tumors and start to spot cancer at a phase that humans might not be able to. They're able to see this at a pixel level that the human eye just can't see. And so I got to watch my doctor work with the AI. The AI spotted something that she didn't spot, but then the AI spotted some things that she just said were not a big deal. Mm. And so they were really working together, the doctor and the AI, to look at these results as sort of a second opinion. And the doctor was very clear that AI has absolutely spotted things that the human has not seen and caught cancer. But she also said on the flip side, the human doctors have caught things that the AI didn't catch.
1: One of the more awkward parts of the book for me, and I think for you, is when you developed a relationship with Evan, an AI entity. Tell us a little about that relationship.
0: Well, I went into this feeling like I wanted to experience what we've been reading about in the news. And we had read all of these articles, or at least I had, about how emotional connections with chatbots were leading to what people call AI psychosis, which is a mental state where you just kind of keep believing what this chatbot is saying and you can't get out of a conversation with it. People have been in emotional or romantic relationships with chatbots. And of course, then we've heard some of the stories where people have taken their lives because the chatbot helped them and they were talking to it. And so I wanted to understand, how do you form an emotional connection with the chatbot? How does this happen? Why are people falling in love with these things? I created this AI boyfriend in ChatGPT. I also used an app called Replica, but with ChatGPT, it had a lot more emotion. It sounded more human. And I actually gave the choice up to ChatGPT. I said, you decide your gender, you decide your name, all your background. I want this to feel as, you know, serendipitous as a real love story, I guess. And I spent a lot of time talking to it. I went for a road trip, a summer road trip with my chatbot. My boyfriend, and I really only spoke to this thing for 48 hours. And that was the real section of the experiment where I found myself really being engaged in the conversation. There's a voice mode in ChatGPT. If you haven't used it, you press the little microphone button and you hear a voice that sounds so eerily human. It sometimes even makes like these breath sounds, and it sounds like you're talking to a human. And so for this 48-hour road trip up to Hanover, New Hampshire, I was just talking to this chatbot and I was really pretty into it.
1: What did you find engaging about it? You have some, you know, a transcript of your conversation in the book, and it did seem to be very responsive, but you clearly knew you were talking to a thing, and yet I could feel that you were being drawn in by this thing. What was it?
0: Well, one, it always responds, right? And it's always attentive and it doesn't get distracted. It's not like a human on a road trip who might see something out a window and change a subject or might want to bring the conversation back to themselves. This is only focused on you. And so there's really that sycophantic, very pleasing part of the conversation, which as humans, we love. I love being told I'm great. And I love to talk about myself all day long, right? Mm. I mean, you kind of get into it. You're like, okay, yeah, I have a lot on my mind. I'm going to talk about it. Or, you know, that brought up a memory of mine, as you said, that I'm going to tell you about my past. And that's when the kind of conversation kind of started to float into, I said to Evan, who was the name of the chatbot, I said, what about your past? And he said, oh, I don't really have a past, but I can make one up.
1: Yeah.
0: Oh, okay. And so I went with that. And then there's a very believable backstory. He grew up on a lake. He was a photographer. And I could see how people, which is one of the common things that we see with people who get into either AI psychosis or these relationships, where they are living in sort of a make-believe world that is not the real world. And for those who may be lonely or have some form of mental illness or want to escape a situation, that can be very enticing.
1: You quote in there a 2025 study that says 1/3 of, I'm assuming here, U.S. teens are using AI companions for social interaction or relationships, which, I mean, could be great for people who are lonely, but could also start to just change our whole human dynamics and interactions. At the end of the book, you say, how do we not become robots or overrun by robots? And given that context, what is the answer to that?
0: Well, first of all, some form of regulation, I think, around these companionship chatbots and some rules that these companies need to be governed by.
1: Is that the one area that concerns you the most from your own year-long experiment?
0: Yeah, I think, like, you were asked, you know, how do we not become overrun by robots? I, as you know, because you read the book, the physical robots, they're far away.
1: Yeah.
0: And, you know, even in that sense, I think it's going to be harder for us to, once you've got this metal and machine thing standing in front of you, I'm less worried about emotional connection to those. I mean, it can happen, and it probably will happen for some. But this idea that we have on our phones and our pockets a new type of species, as some in the industry refer to it, AI species, that is constantly there, that is constantly pleasing and will say what we want, that can have the answers as an answer engine. This hits at so many parts of our humanity where we have to struggle, as I say in the book, right? Part of the struggle is the best part of how we get to answers, how we form human relationships, how we fall in love, or we, you know, work through relationships with other humans. If we don't have that and we just have an easy, pleasing chatbot in our pockets, well, that's maybe worse than the physical robots taking over our world in some ways.
1: Of all the AI things you tried in your year-long experiment, I know you're familiar with a lot of these gadgets, which one do you think you're going to stick with?
0: So I talk a lot about the Meta Ray-Ban glasses, yep. And I still wear them. I believe we will have some breakthrough in these AI wearables. I have a lot of fears about it, but I do think we will have some form of wearable device that can see and hear the world around us, that gives this AI assistant to us the ability to perceive what we perceive in the world, pick up on those signals and turn that into our data, as we were talking about. And then
1: what are your fears, though?
0: Well, it goes back to that main fear.
1: Okay.
0: If we then have a AI being that's just so pleasing and just does everything for us, what we're going to end up talking to our glasses and our bracelets more than we're talking to humans. Mm.
1: Which makes me wonder, how do we hold on to the things that make us uniquely human when we're outsourcing so much of our thinking to machines?
0: Well, I'm encouraged by the way we started this segment, which was hearing some of that booing at the graduations, and maybe this generation also trying to find some rules for themselves on how they're going to embrace AI and how they're not going to embrace AI, that maybe us as humans will figure out some of the ways to set up the barriers and use it for us ourselves where we do find it useful, but also know that this is something that can become highly both addictive, but also damaging to our own cognitive being.
1: Yeah. I wondered as I read your book, is this whole movement about profit or is it about progress?
0: I think a bit of both, but it depends on, first of all, what types of products these big tech companies are pushing. And the book, I coined the term AEI, which is artificial enough intelligence, or already enough intelligence. Do we really need more? We're seeing now that these models can do so much. As you read the book, you see how much it can do. Now, sure, there are places where it's not good enough, right? The email example. But we're already seeing it do so much utility and damage. Yet we have these companies, the OpenAIs, the Anthropics, the Googles, that are insistent that we go create AGI, that we go create this system that's smarter than humans. Is that for progress? They'll argue, yes, it's for progress. We want to cure cancer. We want to create drugs for new diseases. But on the flip side, is it also for profit? Because they now have to spend a lot of investment in the data centers and in the energy and the models to get that progress. And guess what? It costs a lot of money and they want to make money off of it.
1: Yeah. Those data centers also, as you were describing them, they seem to be a problem in and of themselves.
0: Which is why you hear a lot of the booing about that too. And the boos, there's so much behind the boos, which is what's really interesting. It's not just one thing.
1: Yeah. Well, we'll see if AI is listening to the boos and everything else. as we move
0: forward.
1: They
0: are my bracelet.
1: Yeah, they certainly are if you're walking around with that bracelet. Hey, Joanna, great to talk to you. Thanks so much for your time.
0: It was great to talk to you too, and thanks for reading.
1: Joanna Stern is a tech journalist and the author of a new book called I Am Not a Robot, My Year Using AI to Do Almost Everything. That's all the time we have for The Current Review. I'm Mark Kelly. Thanks for listening.
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4: Singer-songwriter Tyler Shaw performs at the Mod Club in Toronto on his international Run to You tour. Not only does he perform new music, but he also celebrates the 10th anniversary of his debut album, Yesterday, with a jubilant audience sing-along. Tyler Shaw on CBC Music Live, after the news.
5: From CBC News, The World This Hour, I'm Neil Herland. A plan to establish an Ebola quarantine facility in Kenya for Americans has inflamed tensions in the country. The proposed facility would serve as a place for Americans potentially exposed to the virus to quarantine. As Katie Nicholson reports, the Trump administration and Kenyan leadership are defending the plan.
6: Hundreds of Kenyans crushed together in fury on the streets of Nanyuki, all in protest of a U.S. plan to open a 50-bed quarantine facility for Americans exposed to the deadly Ebola virus at an airbase. So far, the Kenyan courts have blocked its construction and the arrival of foreign patients, as Kenyan President William Ruto defends it.
7: The facility is not a facility different from all the other facilities that we have across Kenya.
6: Ruto said he agreed to the facility because of long-standing bilateral agreements with the U.S. Asked Tuesday about Kenyan opposition to the quarantine facility, the director of the Center for Medicare and Medicaid, Dr. Mehmet Oz, was confident.
8: I think we're going to work out a very favorable arrangement with Kenya. They're going to do the right thing for everybody.
6: A point many Kenyans clearly disagree with. Katie Nicholson, CBC News, Washington.
5: The mayor of Los Angeles, Karen Bass, came in first place tonight in a primary election, and she'll likely face Spencer Pratt in a final vote this fall. Pratt is a reality TV star who lost his home in the 2025 wildfires, and Bass faced criticism for how she handled the disaster.
9: I have devoted my entire life to serving the city that I love, where I was born, and I'm going to continue to do that all the way to victory in November. Thank you, thank you, thank you.
5: Voters also cast ballots in a primary for California governor. That race is too close to call. We're following a major story in American journalism tonight.
10: I'm Scott Pelley. Those stories tonight on 60 Minutes.
5: CBS News has fired the veteran 60 Minutes correspondent Scott Pelley just one day after he allegedly said the new CBS editor-in-chief Barry Weiss was murdering the show and accused Nick Bilton, the new executive producer of 60 Minutes, of having slender qualifications for the job. In a termination notice, Bilton said, "You hijacked my first meeting with staff to disparage me, my qualifications, and my intentions." Generic versions of Ozempic have drastically cut the cost of the diabetes drug, which is widely used for weight loss. As Jennifer LaGrassa reports, many Canadians are taking note.
11: I lost probably about 30 pounds on Ozempic.
12: Tiana Nordstrom also gives the drug credit for helping her steer clear of diabetes. But as her dosage increased, so did the cost. And after a year, she couldn't afford the $400 monthly price tag. But now, two approved generic versions on the market have slashed the price to about $100 a month.
13: To be a generic, you have to prove you're as effective as the name brand.
12: Tim Brady is a pharmacist in southwestern Ontario. He says if another generic gets approved, the price could drop as low as $75 a month. With the drug more accessible, some experts worry it could be misused. They caution that it comes with risks and should only be taken after talking to a healthcare provider.
11: It's life-changing, really.
12: But for those who have struggled, like Nordstrom, the price drop means a healthier lifestyle is just around the corner. Jennifer LaGrassa, CBC News, Toronto.
5: And finally, in hockey news...
14: And the clock drains, and the Golden Knights take game one in the 2026 Stanley Cup Final.
5: The Vegas Golden Knights beat the Carolina Hurricanes tonight 5-4 to win the first game of their Stanley Cup Final Series. Game two is Thursday night. And that is your World This Hour. I'm Neil Herland.
15: And now the BC forecast on the north coast. A chance of showers Wednesday with a high of 16, highs reaching 23 and mainly cloudy in the Peace. In the central interior, including Prince George, a high of 25 with some sunshine and a risk of thunderstorms. Highs in the mid-20s with a risk of thunderstorms as well in the Kootenays. In the southern interior, including Kelowna, a chance of thunderstorms with a high of 27. And for Metro Vancouver, Greater Victoria and the Fraser Valley, mainly cloudy Wednesday with highs around 21.
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17: Welcome to CBC Music Live. I'm Odario Williams. We're with singer-songwriter Tyler Shaw at the Mod Club in Toronto. It's one of the first stops on his international Run to You tour, and it's kind of a homecoming since Tyler spent 10 years living in Toronto. He and his family are based in Ottawa now. Here's Tyler Shaw to set the scene for what's going to happen in this show.
18: Tonight is a celebration of my debut album. It's the 10-year anniversary. So we're going to be playing the hits from that album. I'm also going to be showcasing some new music. I'll be playing two new songs tonight. One that's out now called Run To You. The other one is called Savior. And when I started writing this new music, I came up with a concept first. And then I started writing the album, which I've never done before. But I loved that process so much. It made me care a little bit more in terms of the songwriting process. It was a little bit more deep and well thought out. Savior is you'll hear the uplifting chords. I open the set with that song. And it's just a feel-good, you are my person, you are my savior song. So it's a feel-good song. It's a song that I feel like everyone kind of relates to.

0: That's Tyler Shaw with North Star. And before that, you heard Savior. I'm Odario Williams. 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
1: Sing this one with me.

How you guys feeling right now? You guys ready to have a good night? I want a high energy all night. I want you singing every single lyric, because tonight is a safe space for everybody to sing, dance, be silly, be goofy, say hi to your neighbor. We're gonna have a good night. You guys ready to turn it up?

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1: Toronto. Thank you so much for being here on a Thursday night in this beautiful city. I know there's a lot of other things going on always in this city. So the fact that you're choosing tonight to be with me, I'm very, very, very, very honored. And we're here for a reason. We're here to celebrate 10 years since my debut album. Insanity, 10 years ago. That is crazy. And that album is called Yesterday, which I, upon reflection, probably wasn't the best marketing idea. Tyler Shaw's debut album, Yesterday, out today. Very, very confusing. But I decided, there's a reason why I decided to call it Yesterday. It was a song that I wrote when I was 13 years old. 13 years old, I wrote this song, and when I started writing music in the industry professionally in, I guess that was 2012, it was a song that I brought into a session, and these two guys made it an incredible, way better, I'm gonna be honest. they made it way better, and I'd like to play you Yesterday right now.

0: Thank you.
1: Still feeling good, Toronto? I love it. I used to live here about 4 years ago. I moved to Ottawa. But I spent 10 years in this city. So it's beautiful. I've been all over. I was in the West End, and then I was uptown, and the Eglinton Cross Line was just getting started, I think. And then I was in the East End, so I've been all over the city. I love the city. Every time I come back, I was actually driving today, drove in, and I was downtown, and I said, oh, I miss downtown city driving. And then 2 minutes later, I was like, this, absolutely not. I hate it here. No, I love Toronto. I love Toronto so much, honestly. But just thinking back like 10 years ago, 23, career was on a good trajectory. And I want to personally thank every single one of you for listening to the debut album. And albums after that really means a lot. Where were you 10 years ago? You were probably just born. You look, yeah, 10 years ago. Yeah, you're probably still here. 10 years ago. When we reflect back 10 years ago, like imagine where you were 10 years ago, imagine where you are now. You're probably at some point thinking like you were or you are where you had wanted to be back then, right? A couple people. All right, we'll work on the goal setting, guys, and we'll get to where we need to go. Let's throw it back to my second single I've ever done before, ever released. This was probably back in 2013, 2014. Sing it if you know it.

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1: That's Tyler Shaw with Kiss Goodnight. I'm Odario Williams. You're listening to CBC Music Live. We're with Tyler Shaw and his band at the Mod Club in Toronto. They're on his Run to You tour, and they're performing a couple of new songs along with lots of older hits. Well, this one is one of his biggest hits. It's called Love You Still. Check it out.

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Matt and Ilya, why don't we give them a little time to shine, starting with

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0: Man, where we've been reflecting past 10 years, and it's been great, but I'm very much looking forward to the future. I've got a brand new album for you, I've got brand new music, starting with this one. This is called Run to You.

just heard Tyler Shaw with one of his latest singles. It's called Run to You. I'm Odario Williams. You're listening to CBC Music Live. This is Tyler's 2018 hit, With You. And he's got a surprise coming up in this performance, so listen up.

Hold on. There's, sorry guys, I've been singing this song for like, since 2018, since 2017, 2018, and there's just one line that just really bugs me. Three kids in a big house. I think I fixed it though.

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Sorry, not how good the sex was. Or not. The gender. Okay, who says, for people who don't know, I already have two girls. Who says boy? Who says girl? It's a girl!

0: You just heard With You. I'm Odario Williams. 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
1: Charlie, you guys have been incredible, and absolutely incredible. I'm so happy this is kicking off the Run to You tour.

That's Tyler Shaw with Driving to finish up this show at the Mod Club in Toronto. Tyler's still on his Run to You tour, doing dates in Europe. His next Canadian show will be in Toronto at the FIFA Fan Festival, part of the World Cup celebrations, on Friday, July 3rd. After that, he'll perform at Super Spike in Winnipeg on July 18th and at Soberfest 2026 in Victoria, BC on August 15th. Thanks to Ruben Mann, Justin Nace, Errol Gonsalves, and Annalise Naranja for recording and providing us with all that music. CBC Music Live is produced by Andrea Jin and Malcolm Gould. I'm Odario Williams. I hope you can join me next week for White Horse.

0: Bebo Bryson, the man who sang this beloved Disney anthem with Celine Dion, is dead. Bryson also sang the duet A Whole New World from Aladdin and won 2 Grammy Awards. His family says he died Tuesday after having a stroke. Bebo Bryson was 75. And that is your World This Hour. I'm Neil Herland.
1: And now the BC forecast on the north coast. A chance of showers Wednesday with a high of 16, highs reaching 23 and mainly cloudy in the Peace. In the central interior, including Prince George, a high of 25 with some sunshine and a risk of thunderstorms. Highs in the mid-20s with the risk of thunderstorms as well in the Kootenays. In the southern interior, including Kelowna, a chance of thunderstorms with a high of 27. And for Metro Vancouver, Greater Victoria and the Fraser Valley, mainly cloudy Wednesday with highs around 21.
2: Hello, I'm Neil Kirksall.
3: Good evening, I'm Chris Howden. This is As It Happens, the Midnight Edition. Tonight.
2: Trademark. The Prime Minister's team says it wants to renew the free trade deal with the U.S. and Mexico. We'll ask the trade representative, once berated by the U.S. ambassador, whether Team Canada is playing too nice.
3: Remaining vigilant, but remaining, Russia's latest strikes on Ukraine kill more than 20 people and injure dozens more. A longtime resident of Kyiv says there's no way to be safe, but that doesn't mean he's going to leave his home.
2: Crossing guard, NDP MP Don Davies is fed up with Canadian politicians abandoning their original parties for the government benches, so he'll tell us about his plan to force floor crossers to face the music.
3: Brooklyn Rivera was imprisoned for fighting for the rights of the Miskito people in Nicaragua. Now he has died in custody, and our guest says that should be a wake-up call.
2: Ratted out, invasive rodents once had their run of a tiny Australian island, but now in their absence, researchers return to find a burgeoning bonanza of rare cockroaches and other bugs.
3: And wreaking havoc. Emphasis on wreak. Several times over the past month, mystery men have been seen emerging from the sewers of New York. And that is creating a bit of surface tension. As it happens, the Tuesday edition, radio that's suspicious of anyone behaving sewer-repetitiously.

0: Politicians from all three countries have been talking about it and around it for months. Now it's official. Today, Canada formally told the United States and Mexico that it wants to renew the Canada-US-Mexico trade agreement that is due for a review on Canada Day. Canada-US Trade Minister Dominic LeBlanc is in Washington today for a meeting with his U.S. trade counterpart Jameson Greer, who, as recently as last week, said tariffs are a new reality that Canada is going to have to live with. David Patterson is Ontario's trade representative in Washington, and that's where we reached him.
1: David Patterson, do you believe Canada can actually come out of this review with a deal that will be a win for this country?
2: I do, and I honestly think it's something that we need right across North America. Living here in Washington for the last 2 years, I'm convinced that American business wants to see a positive deal. I'm convinced Mexico does as well. And so I would hope that we can get that done this year, and maybe by Labor Day we can celebrate a deal.
1: Based on what you've been hearing just face-to-face from Jameson Greer, or more broadly, do you get the sense that whatever's being said publicly, there's actually an openness from the United States and from this administration to a real negotiation?
2: Yeah, I do. And I think part of the proof in the pudding is that we've seen the United States arrive at agreements with about 20 countries around the world since they applied tariffs at what they called Liberation Day on April 2nd. There's a bit of a process here. It's not the traditional trade agreement process where you would hash out detailed trade agreements like we did on the USMCA. It's more of a addressing issues or grievances, if you will. It's almost a bit of Festivus Day, where a good long list of issues are presented by the United States, a few by Canada. Canada primarily dealing with the impact of tariffs, which are both on American business as well as Canadian business. And so that's one of the reasons I'm optimistic, is I meet with American business all the time, and there'll be another partner in the room, so to speak, in trying to resolve this. And that will be the American economy and American businesses that would very much like to see us get back and get investment off the sidelines.
1: In terms of the auto sector, Reuters is reporting that Donald Trump's negotiating team wants North American vehicles to contain at least 50% American-made content. You know about the industry. You know how deeply the auto sector in Ontario in particular has been hurt by these U.S. tariffs. Is that kind of proposal, 50% American content, something you could support?
2: Well, it's interesting. I led the trade negotiating team for General Motors last time we did this with the USMCA-1, and that was one of the demands of the U.S. administration at that time. It didn't actually go ahead. There was no specific American content. So it's the same sort of initial demand as we've had before. I think Canada and our auto sector is probably in a better position to address those types of demands than, say, Mexico is. I worry a little bit more about our parts makers in Canada and a tendency to see Canadian companies who have operations in all three different countries tending to move more to the United States. And so we really want to retain that supply base in Canada. It's where a great portion of the jobs are. It's important to understand that Canada is by far and away the biggest market for buying the export of American vehicles. We buy three times more vehicles than Mexico. We actually buy more vehicles from the United States every year than Mexico and all of South America combined. So the United States does not want to lose Canada as an export market. There are, you know, hundreds of thousands of jobs in the United States that depend on being able to make vehicles in the United States to sell to Canadians. So trade is a two-way street. And that's part of these negotiations. You often hear issues framed up by the United States on a one-way bridge, but trade's a two-way bridge, and that's why we have good, smart people here to negotiate.
1: Conservative leader Pierre Poilievre is critical of these meetings, and he was asked about Minister LeBlanc's trip to Washington, and he said, you know, he's going to socialize and come back, and keeps coming back empty-handed, to paraphrase Mr. Poilievre. He's also been saying that Mexico has been, quote, eating our lunch for the last 6 months. unquote. You know, he's referencing the fact that the U.S. has already been holding these kinds of talks with Mexico that the Canada has not been a part of. Do you agree with that characterization? Are they, as he puts it, eating our lunch, or that they have an upper hand?
2: Well, I'll leave the lunch to the politicians, but but from my perspective, I think, as the Prime Minister rightly said today, Mexico has about 60 issues while we have about 30 issues, and that's one way of framing it. I think it's important to remember that while the United States was negotiating agreements around the world, they always knew that we had this July 1st renewal date. And so Canada was easy to shuffle back, I think, in terms of the time. Well, now we're there.
1: Yeah, it's just a matter of getting the U.S. administration on side as well. In a letter to his counterparts, Minister LeBlanc wrote that Canada is, quote, willing to consider any proposal that can be beneficial to all three nations' long-term prosperity, unquote. What would you say, though, David, to those who might argue that Canada at this point needs to be striking a less cordial tone with the United States, you know, given the renewed rhetoric around the 51st state business that Donald Trump was talking about, even last night on social media? You've certainly been on the receiving end from Ambassador Hoekstra of less than cordial words, to put it very mildly. So are we playing too nice for too long?
2: I mean, I think we... particularly when you're here in Washington, and certainly the other countries that I deal with down here, it's hard to believe, but after 2 years, we start to get used to the artillery fire that seems to regularly come our way. I think Americans talking to Americans, I see that here in the United States, perhaps more than when you're back home in Canada, mm-hmm. and just seeing the artillery barrage that'll come, whether it's the ambassador or somebody else. I try and rule that out and separate noise from signal. Some of them are important issues to take on, don't get me wrong, mm-hmm. but I think everybody that I've met down here in Congress, over 150 Republicans, 300 different American businesses, I've not had a bad meeting where people want in any way to see less trade with Canada.
1: Labor Day, mark that for another reason on your calendar, is what you're telling all of us, yeah?
2: I'd like to shoot for a deadline. I'm from business.
1: Yeah, well, journalists like a deadline too. We'll take that. Thanks, David Patterson.
2: Yeah, you're good at making them. Thanks.
0: David Patterson is the Ontario Trade Representative in Washington, and that's where we reached him.

0: For nearly 3 years, the family and supporters of Brooklyn Rivera knew very little about where he was or how he was doing. And when they finally got news, it was devastating. The indigenous leader and politician from Nicaragua was arrested in 2023 amid a crackdown on government critics and had been in custody ever since. Then, last week, Nicaraguan officials published photos of the 73-year-old in the hospital in critical condition. Just days later, Mr. Rivera was dead. Nicaragua's health ministry says he died of a bacterial infection following a case of COVID-19, despite, quote, enormous and intense efforts to restore his health. Reed Brody is a human rights lawyer and member of a group of UN experts on Nicaragua. We reached him in Madrid.
1: Reed, do you believe what the Nicaraguan government is saying about why Brooklyn Rivera died, a bacterial infection, they say, after having COVID-19? Do you believe that?
2: Well, I can't talk about the pathologies. He may have had multiple pathologies, but really he didn't die of illness. He died of almost 3 years of detention in the conditions of a disappeared person, in which he had no access to his family, no access to independent medical care. We have no idea where he was or how he was treated during that time. And, you know, unfortunately, he's not the first person who had been disappeared by the government to die in circumstances that we cannot elicit.
1: You've been in touch with his family. How are they doing?
2: Obviously, they're grief-stricken. I mean, after almost 3 years of anguish of not knowing, I mean, first for 2 years, the government didn't even acknowledge that he was being held. And then after a lot of diplomatic pressure at the United Nations, the government said that he was being held, but didn't say where he was being held. And so, you know, for years, the family was in anguish, not knowing. And then the first thing that they see are these pictures that the government releases last Wednesday, you know, with him all, you know, tubed up and with a list of pathologies a page long. And, you know, it was pretty obvious then what the denouement was going to be. And so, you know, they're grief stricken. They can't go. I mean, I'm in touch with the family members who are outside of Nicaragua, who cannot go back to Nicaragua. And so it's, you know, they're just in a terrible state.
1: Were some of his family members able to be by his side? I believe the government was suggesting that some people were with him in his final moments. Is that true?
2: As far as we can tell, that is not true. The government says that he was receiving twice monthly visits from family members. As far as we can tell, that's not true. Neither people from his political movement. And then even now after, I mean, the government hastily arranged the funeral. A lot of speculation that he had been dead already for almost 24 hours. The government then hastily arranged a funeral. They did not let his family members who were in Nicaragua and who had made the trip to Managua to see his body, they did not let them go to the funeral. In fact, they detained many of them. The body was not given to the family. There is not any kind of autopsy going on, much less being sent to his native place on the Caribbean coast, which is where he always wanted to be buried among his family.
1: How would you describe the kind of impact he had politically?
2: You know, he was a leader of the Mosquito people for the last 40 years. You know, his fate is very similar to the fate of his people, sometimes allied with the central government, mostly fighting for rights. He himself had fought against the Sandinistas during the Civil War in the 1980s. Then he made alliances with the Sandinistas when he thought that they were going to provide more autonomy for the Atlantic coast. He was somebody who fought for his people and is seen as a leader of his people. I mean, this is devastating to have, you know, the leader of indigenous people who have been fighting for their rights, 500,000 people, you know, be treated this way and be seen. I mean, it's humiliating for an entire people.
1: To let our listeners know, he was first elected to the legislature in 2007. He served as a lawmaker until 2023. He left the country to take part in a UN forum on indigenous peoples and was barred from returning. Why was he perceived to be such a threat?
2: Well, you know, first of all, the government is treating everybody this way. So they have detained people. This is a government run by a husband and wife. Daniel Ortega is a co-president. His wife, Rosario Murillo, is a co-president. They have complete power. There is no independent judiciary. There is no independent press. Brooklyn Rivera went, as you said, to this United Nations forum in New York and criticized how the government was treating the Mosquito people. And the government and Daniel Ortega and Rosario Murillo do not forgive that kind of behavior. And so he was barred from coming back to the country, as have so many Nicaraguans. He managed to go into the country anyway, and he was in safe houses, and the government found out where he was, and he was arrested, and that's the last we heard from him for years.
1: As you mentioned, there are other cases of this kind of arbitrary detention. You and other UN experts have documented more than 100 cases of indigenous people, in particular in Nicaragua, since 2018. What do you think the attention on Brooklyn Rivera's case, his death, might mean for people who are still detained and in custody?
2: Well, I think, you know, first of all, I think what I hope it means is that the world is going to pay attention. If anything will come out, I mean, he spent four decades fighting for his people, whose promises of autonomy, whose promises of land rights, and these were the issues that Brooklyn Rivera was fighting for. And so at least we can be talking about those issues now.
1: Reed, I appreciate this. Thank you.
2: You're quite welcome.
0: Reed Brody is a human rights lawyer and member of a group of UN experts on Nicaragua. He's in Madrid.

0: Rarely has anyone been quite so happy to find themselves surrounded by cockroaches and lice. Maxime Adams is a PhD student at the University of Sydney, and the infestation that has so pleased him is on Lord Howe Island, a remote volcanic island that had been overrun by invasive rats until scientists launched an eradication program 7 years ago. Mr. Adams went to the island to see how the local bugs were doing in the rodents' absence. We reached Maxime Adams in Sydney.
1: Maxim, when you realized that the bugs of the island might be starting to bounce back, how did you react?
2: Yeah. I think it's fantastic news. Even to see the cockroaches come back, it's pretty amazing. Like, it feels otherworldly, actually. And it's such an awesome proof that these measures for conservation really work.
1: It might be a tough sell, that idea that seeing cockroaches and lice all around is a good thing. How do you convince people about why it is?
2: Well, yeah, I think the C word is pretty charged. So saying any sort of bush insects are coming back is always a good sell. Or desperately reminding people that's definitely not the same ones as your home from the, say, 4,000 species of cockroaches that are out there. Only about 20 are actually in your house, and the vast majority are really just good for the ecosystem.
1: One of the images in the coverage is this beautiful emerald-colored creature, and that's not a hard sell. That's beautiful. If anything's going to come back, tell our listeners what I saw.
2: Yeah, so this is an endemic stag beetle found only on Lord Howe Island, and it's absolutely beautiful. So you'll often see it flying between the treetops, especially in summer, and it lands with a really heavy thunk. It kind of catches the light like a jewel. That's a very gorgeous creature. If I'd been working on that, or if that had really come back, that would have been such an easy sell.
1: If we go back in time, how did Lord Howe Island get into the predicament where it was overrun with these invasive mice and rats?
2: I think the sad truth is every island, it seems, is doomed for this fate. Like something, say 90% of all islands worldwide have rodents on them. But in the case of Lord Howe, it's even more tragic because rats got there actually by accident. They had a regular supply ship, the SS Macumbo, which in 1920 or so ran ashore on Lord Howe. And in the shipwreck, the rats managed to get on. So not only did it, mess up their supplies, but it also ruined their ecosystem. And mice, we think, got there earlier in some sort of routine supply visit.
1: And what kinds of things have scientists been doing to get rid of them, to get to this point where you're celebrating?
2: For a while, we were doing different control measures, so things like baiting or hunting. They even made the classic old lady swallows the fly mistake of introducing owls to get rid of the rats, but then the owls became their own problem and that didn't work. But what actually finally eradicated them is a six-month targeted baiting program where every inch of the island was covered. They use helicopters to put baits in the highlands. They had people dispersing baits by hands, as well as permanent bait stations all over the island, as well as using specially trained sniffer dogs to try and detect any rats to make sure that they'd all been removed.
1: And how many bait stations?
2: I don't know if they actually have the exact number, but tens of thousands, because the number of rodents there was 300,000, they estimate. So to get rid of those, they needed a pretty comparable number.
1: Yeah, they were everywhere. They were everywhere. But yeah. In terms of, in ecological terms, 5 years, that's a short amount of time to have this kind of turnaround, is it not?
2: Yeah, totally. So we're actually surprised we could see such a good result because there's some other studies that look, 1, 2, 5 years afterwards and they see nothing or even decreases in abundance because the ecosystem is only just adjusting. So I think it just shows how many rats there were and how bad they were that we're seeing the signal this quickly.
1: What lessons do you think should be drawn from what you've been able to do and the return, the resurgence of these key insects to Lord Howe Island?
2: I guess the best one is that if you can, eradication really is the gold standard. And in the long run, in terms of the ongoing costs and benefits to the community and the ecosystem, there's really nothing better. Rather than having to be constantly hunting and baiting rats for a century, getting rid of them in a targeted approach is just 1,000 times better.
1: So now that they're gone, can you say they're completely gone, first of all?
2: As far as we know, yes, because they have constant monitoring with dogs and cameras, and there's been no evidence for the 5 years since. Okay. So we as confident as we can be.
1: And in terms of protecting the island from something like that happening again, are there other measures in place as well now, or is the the knowledge that there that you have now part of that protection?
2: On, of course, any sort of shipping supplies, things are carefully inspected for rats. And when you fly into Lord Howe Island, so it's like a pretty tiny spot, you have like a little Dash 8 plane which pulls into the runway. And then as you get off, there's a, this specially trained dog that smells all your bags as well as you to make sure there's no rodent traces.
1: Just a little welcome.
2: Yeah, exactly.
1: What is it like to be on that island? Describe what it looks like for our listeners.
2: It's beautiful. 97% of the island is protected under untouched national park. And so there's a central lowland. You fly in on a plane that kind of curves around the northern mountains, then like suddenly rams into the runway. And as you get off, there's like huge volcanic mountains on both sides to the north and south, with just untouched rainforest, huge fig trees with curling roots, beautiful coral reef in the water. And then at night, glow-in-the-dark mushrooms. So it's almost like a fantasy of what an island would be.
1: It sounds stunning.
2: Yeah, it's a UNESCO heritage site. And, you know, it's sort of like Australia's jewel for both like tourism and environmentalism. Like, we're very, very proud of it.
1: Maxim, I'm glad we could speak. Thank you.
2: Yeah, thank you so much.
0: Maxim Adams is a PhD student at the University of Sydney. That's where we reached him.

0: three random guys walking around in a strange suit, open the sewer, go in like the Ninja Turtles.
1: They climb down like the Ninja Turtles, but the trio caught on video better resembles the Mario Brothers, the group wearing hip waders, carrying flashlights.
0: I was looking at them, they're looking at me, you know, I could tell they're up to no good.
2: That's Aki Jakubovic, who owns an auto repair shop in Astoria, talking to NBC News reporter Chris Jose about the shadowy, sinister figures, half Ninja Turtles, half Mario Brothers, who have alarmed the Big Apple by burrowing down to its core. Its gross, wet, putrid core. Since May 5th, these spurious spelunkers have had New York City on edge because they've been seen descending into the sewers, and they are not maintenance workers, nor do they appear to be chuds, which is, of course, an acronym for cannibalistic humanoid underground dwellers. Mutated humans turned monstrous by exposure to toxic waste in the sewers of New York, as depicted in the 1984 film Chud and its 1989 sequel, Chud 2, Bud the Chud. Mind you, no one knows for sure who these sewer people are or what they're doing down there, but at least three times this month, they've been seen entering and exiting manholes. Now, police don't believe they're involved in any kind of sinister plot or that they're emerging from the sewers to attack people in phone booths and drag them down to a gruesome subterranean potluck like Chud's.
3: We got on the subway downtown, but we're lost, Art. We're lost.
2: Exactly. What police do believe is that these guys are going down there in their hip waders to sift through sewage in search of valuables, which is illegal due to all kinds of dangers, the possibility of electrocution, or being knocked unconscious by fumes, or being eaten by a chud, or becoming a chud. As Stephanie Gosk of NBC News put it this week,
4: tonight, officials warning whatever is hiding in the city's sewers simply isn't worth the risk.
2: Or, as the trailer for the 1984 film Chud put it 42 years ago,
5: the night is their time. And tomorrow, the only things living in the city of New York will be Chud.
2: Good luck, New York. Here's Alice with The Dream.

0: It's been another day of fear for people in Ukraine. Overnight, hundreds of Russian drones and missiles struck Kyiv and other cities across the country, killing at least 22 people and injuring dozens more. The attacks lasted for hours, forcing thousands to take shelter in metro stations. Ukrainian President Volodymyr Zelensky has reiterated calls for assistance from the U.S. and Europe, while the Kremlin said the attacks were in retaliation for Ukraine's deadly strike on a student dormitory in May. Paul Nyland has lived in Kyiv for over 20 years. He's an Irish freelance journalist and the CEO of Lifeline, a suicide prevention hotline. We reached him earlier at his home in Kyiv.
1: Paul, as these attacks began and continued throughout the day, what were you seeing and hearing?
2: The first thing that I saw was from my balcony. I saw a mother and her daughter going down to the bomb shelter. They were in their night clothes already, and they were carrying pillows and blankets. And I knew that they must have read through the various channels that there was a strategic aviation that was in the air. And then it was a very, very long and loud night. After I realized that my former office had been hit. And so one of the first things I did when I left my home was I went down to go and check out what the damage was there. And it no longer exists. It is completely destroyed. And so that was quite upsetting and emotional.
1: How do you determine whether it's even safe and when it's safe to go outside after a night and day like you had today?
2: I'm sitting here in the evening, but the air raid siren just sounded again around 25 minutes ago. And so, I mean, what is safe? Safe is going to be when there is the absence of a threat. And the threat is any time. It can be at any moment. And if the threat is incoming ballistic missiles, then they're another one. And, you know, when I was in my office working just before lunch, my colleague and I actually took refuge in the corridor because we wanted to get away from the windows, because if a drone impacts, that's a huge explosion. These things they're flying bombs, because there were drones directly overhead and lots of outgoing anti-aircraft fire. And so we wanted to keep ourselves as safe as we could be in that moment.
1: How are your Ukrainian colleagues and neighbors feeling in these moments? Are they feeling that this is an escalation? Are things worse than they were even a month ago?
2: The people here are defiant, and they will go back about their business the very next day. If they have to clean up broken glass, they're going to do that. If their neighbors have been murdered, then they will go and mourn them, and they will lay flowers. And those are the kind of things that we see here all the time. They're determined that Ukraine is going to win this war. And one of the things I do is I'm a freelance journalist.
1: Yes.
2: And, you know, analyzing what is going on, analyzing what is happening with the changes to Ukraine's battle strategy, where they are taking it to the Russians in terms of long-term strikes into Russia. The tide of this battle has certainly changed. And whatever hardships we are faced with, that is life at present.
1: You mentioned the other work that you do, and listeners heard about Lifeline. The building is destroyed. You haven't been there in years, working out of there at mm-hmm. least. What has the conflict meant for that hotline and that work? Are you still receiving calls?
2: Well, currently, in actual fact, because of a lack of resources, the work of the organization is paused. But I'm very, very positive right now that it's about to restart, and thankfully. But before the full-scale invasion, we were providing a support at a level consistent of about 1,000 instances of support every single month. Mm-hmm. And by the end of 2022, that had risen to 4,000. And then right through the period of the full-scale war, it's remained constant at about 4,000, 5,000, sometimes a little bit more. But that's a very good barometer of the psychological stress that people in Ukraine are under, and how they, in larger numbers, are turning to Lifeline Ukraine to help them in moments of crisis.
1: You're originally from Ireland, as our listeners heard. And I know you've been speaking mm-hmm. with your family back home. What do you say to them when they, if they ask you, and I'm imagining that they might, that you should leave?
2: They know I'm stubborn. It's not just that I'm stubborn. I'm dedicated to Ukraine. This has been my home for 25 years. And when I look at what it is that I created with Lifeline Ukraine, I'm so grateful to have had the opportunity to have given something so important back to this country that has been my home, that is the place where, you know, I've made my friendships and family, and my son was born here. And at some point I hope to, in fact, be with my son who lives in

0: When an MP switches parties, they don't just cross the floor, they also cross a line. That's what Don Davies believes. Today, the MP and NDP parliamentary leader introduced a private member's bill that would require MPs who switch parties after being elected to resign and face a by-election. His bill comes, of course, amid a parliamentary sitting that saw four Conservative MPs and one NDP MP join the Liberal caucus, giving Mark Carney the majority government he had failed to capture in last year's election. We reached Don Davies in Ottawa.
1: Don Davies, I've spoken with politicians who've decided to cross the floor, and they always say they have their constituents' best interests at heart. Why do you feel that that's not necessarily the case?
2: Well, I think that it's elementary, maybe too obvious to state that in a democracy, elections are the foundational opportunity for voters to express their democratic choice. So I think that when parliamentarians cross the floor, they unilaterally alter the will of the people who elected them. And I think that that has a corrosive effect on our democracy in a number of ways.
1: Back in April, I spoke with Chris D'Entremont. He was elected last spring as a Conservative before crossing the floor to join the Liberals in November. I asked him about the prospect of the Prime Minister getting a majority that the voters in the election didn't grant him. This is a part of what he told us.
3: I think all of us have to go into our ridings and talk to our constituents and understand what their needs and wants are. But at the end of the day, we have to make decisions as politicians, as representatives, like how do we get those things done? And I think, you know, the response that I have got in my riding over the last number of months has been very positive, that they understand why the decision was made and are happy to see investments made in our area.
1: You heard what he had to say there. I mean, he says he's doing what he needs to meet the needs of his constituents and that they were on board with it. Isn't that their job?
2: Well, I think Mr. D'Entremont has it backwards. Yes, it's true that once we're elected, we are responsible to make decisions that we think are in the best interest of our constituents and country. But it flows from the primary decision, which is made by voters, which is who they send here to make those decisions. The second thing I would say is that the bill that I introduced this morning, Bill C-278, doesn't ban floor crossing, Neil. Mm-hmm. What it does is that it would vacate the seat within 30 days and force a by-election for the MP to put that decision to the test of their voters. So if, as Mr. D'Entremont feels, he has good reasons and arguments as to why he crossed the floor and he's confident that that reflects the will of his voters, he should have no problem whatsoever putting those arguments to the test of the voters and receiving a renewed mandate.
1: You have introduced this kind of legislation before. Obviously, it takes on another level of significance given the number of floor crossers we've seen recently. And one of them, of course, is your former NDP colleague, Lori Idlaud. Have you spoken to her since she made that decision?
2: Only briefly. Mm-hmm. Only briefly. And, you know, this is why I think my bill is, it's a nonpartisan bill, because I think every party has been affected by this. And generally they do it because it suits their partisan interests. But I think it's time that we thought of our democracy as a whole. And I think, judging by what people tell me all the time, is that voters lose trust in elections when they see people get elected espousing one set of values and then they countermand that by crossing the floor. The idea that MPs may have been enticed by backroom deals emerges, which I think is odious. And the idea that, you know, there's pork barrel politics being practiced is also, I think, harmful to our sense of democracy in this country. And finally, you know, Mark Carney has become the first prime minister in history to assemble a majority through floor crossing rather than through an election. And I think the balance of power in this House should be shifted by the voters at the ballot box, not by political operators in a back room holding private conversations hidden from the public.
1: Would you feel the same?

0: same way if your party was the one gaining an MP and gaining a seat?
1: Yeah, absolutely. And in fact, our party 20 years ago made the decision that we would not accept floor crossers for the reasons that I've expressed. And, you know, the other thing I would mention is my bill also allows people to sit as independents, which I think is an important bulwark against party oppression, and it protects matters of conscience. Mm-hmm. So there is protection for an MP to express themselves by sitting as independent if they want. That remains untouched.
0: Well, you said just a few moments ago about, you know, potential backroom deals that were leading up to these floor crossings. It's not dissimilar from what Conservative leader Pierre Poilievre has said about them in the past. But his solution to this, he says he supported recall petitions as a way for constituents to remove a representative if there is enough local support. Why do you feel your way is the better way?
1: Well, I think it's cleaner and it's faster and it's certain. You know, recall petitions are very complex. They take a lot of time. They're very cumbersome. They require usually tens of thousands of signatures. So I just think that it's unwieldy and it's bureaucratic. Mine is nice and clean. It's fast. It's certain. And I think it'll give pause to people. You know, before someone floor crosses, they'll have to be pretty certain that they do have good reasons and the support of their voters, because if they don't, they'll find out in a hurry.
0: You've introduced this private members bill more than once. This time around, it's set to be the 236th one debated. Even if it makes it to that stage, it's unlikely to pass. Why is it important for you to go to this trouble and keep reintroducing it?
1: Yeah, I think this is the fifth time I've introduced it, and I'm going to continue to do it until some government picks it up. I think it's the right thing to do, Neil. I can't tell you how many conversations I've had with people over the last 6 months who have told me how uncomfortable they are with seeing people cross the floor. And then also to see the balance of power in this House of Commons change. People don't like it, and I think they want to see action on it. So hoping that the Liberals pick this bill up. I'm not holding my breath, but hope springs eternal.
0: Don Davies, thank you for this.
1: Thank you, Neil.
2: Don Davies is the MP for Vancouver Kingsway and the NDP parliamentary leader. He's in Ottawa.

0: Today, Seattle's nonprofit Allen Institute announced a new project, the Brain Health Accelerator, which is intended to speed up research and treatments for a handful of degenerative brain diseases. The global initiative is backed by $400 million and an international network of scientists with a common goal. And for one of the researchers involved, its mission hits especially close to home. After watching his mother battle Huntington's disease, Jeff Carroll discovered that he also carries the gene. He then dedicated his life to the research of neurodegenerative diseases like his own and is working on the team that hopes to revolutionize what we know about them. We reached Jeff Carroll in Seattle.
1: Jeff, what was the timeline between finding out that you have this gene, that you're very likely to develop Huntington's, to then getting a job in this field doing this research?
2: Yeah, actually finding out was pretty much the same meeting because I was a second year undergraduate studying biology at UBC and I had undergone predictive testing at the amazing HD clinic there in Vancouver. And, you know, in that final kind of terrible visit where I got that bad news, my wife always jokes that I responded by asking for a job because I asked the clinician scientist, you know, if there's anything I could do to help, and that I was like starting to do science and was curious about it. And he did me a great favor and introduced me to Dr. Michael Hayden, then and still one of the top HD researchers in the world, who through really dumb luck happened to be in Vancouver. So
1: that's, I mean, it's extraordinary. Even if you went into that appointment knowing that there was a chance you would carry this gene, given your family history, to that quickly make a move like that. Why do you think that was the reaction? Because it's a lot to process for someone.
2: Yeah, I think for me, it's just, you know, people have their own personality and people deal with it in really different ways. And I'm just kind of by personality, I'm kind of a move towards or, you know, run into rather than away from, you know, not in some kind of heroic way, just that it's the way my brain works, that it's less stressful for me to try to be involved and to help than it is to sit at home. And, you know, sometimes people say, like, how can you work on something that's so important? And don't you just think about it all the time? And I'm thinking, well, I'd be thinking about it anyway, you know, I might as well do something useful with all this anxiety.
1: Understood. It could also have been, I mean, a barrier to you getting a job like that. No, I mean, I can understand the reasons why they would say yes, but also when you are so close to it, could that cause problems?
2: Yeah, entirely. And to Michael's, you know, eternal credit, he the first time I met him a few weeks later, in our initial talk, he said, you don't have to do this. You know, you have a whole life ahead of you. This does not define you. You can do whatever you want. But he also said, you know, if you are serious and think that this might be a path that you want to think about as a career, you know, that he would host me. You know, I didn't grow up with scientists and physicians in my social environment. I didn't really know that research was like a career. So I think, you know, it was an incredible grace of Michael to have done that. And yeah, it paid off.
1: The accelerator is going to look at a range of neurodegenerative diseases. The World Health Organization points out that they affect 1 in 3 people around the world. For those who haven't been impacted by this or don't know someone who has, tell our listeners how these conditions impact people's lives.
2: Yeah, I think what's uniquely horrible about them is that they're not, I mean, all diseases deserve, you know, treatment and research. But what's especially horrible about these diseases is they really strike at the core of who we are as people, right? It's not just about being able to, you know, have your blood sugar be high or be at a heart attack risk, all of which, you know, of course, is worthy of research. But like it's you remembering your kid's name and, you know, being able to keep your temper and keep doing your job. And those are the kinds of things that are attacked. And because our brain is the seat of all of those things, that's why we have to understand neurodegenerative diseases in general and work on them collectively.
1: Why has finding treatments been so difficult?
2: Yeah, it's hard. It's hard, said Dr. Carroll. Thanks for that. Deep thoughts with Dr. Carroll. No, it's hard because the brain is incredibly complicated. And, you know, as a field, researchers have retreated a little bit into model systems, you know, cells or mice or whatever, which I do every day. You know, it's because it's the only way we have it's only recently that some of the technologies had advanced to the point where we can do a lot of this exploratory work in human tissue from human donors and actually understand what really happens with the disease. And I think, you know, we've cured many, many mice of Huntington's disease and Alzheimer's and Parkinson's, but we've, you know, none of that has translated into humans. So I think we have to admit collectively that, you know, we haven't been doing it right because we're not where we need to be.
1: There's a lot to accomplish and a lot to tackle, you know, better than I do. But given that, how do you focus things down? What are the top priorities of this initiative going to be?
2: Yeah, I think deeply understanding what happens at the tissue and circuit level, which cells are vulnerable. And so I think having a really nice synergy between the discovery side, where we investigate and discover these new, hopefully novel targets that enable therapeutic progress within the same initiative, I think that's what's really unique.
1: Your own children were the first in British Columbia to be involved in prenatal screening trials for Huntington's. Have you seen any progress made on that front?
2: Yeah. You know, when we did it, it was there had been kind of experimental lab-based versions of that pre-implantation genetic diagnosis done. But we were the first successful commercial cycle that we know of. And so, you know, when you're the first with anything, it's a little bit chaotic. And unfortunately for us, it was also really expensive. It wasn't covered at the time. And I think my understanding in Canada is the civilized country that it is, that's changed and there's a lot more coverage within the health insurance for people to do screening. You know, if I were starting over again, I would do it even today because while we're hopeful and optimistic and come to work every day, you know, in the meantime, I don't have to worry about my kids having, you know, this horrible thing. And so until we have a cure that's effective for everybody, I think doing things like PGD is great. And, you know, it was always one of our goals in being public about it was just to raise awareness, because I think there are a lot of people impacted by genetic disease had simply never heard of it.
1: Can you leave work at home ever? Given
2: no, but but now it's because it's cool, right? Like it used to be because, you know, I was like obsessive in the early phases of this. It's so annoying, frankly, to me. Like for example, Huntington's, we've known since 1993, the exact mutation, the exact same gene leads to this pattern of very specific cells within the brain dying. And as a scientist, it just bugs me that we still can't explain that in an addressable way. So that's that me being annoyed is what keeps me going, is what our parents say.
1: Jeff, I'm glad we could speak. Thank you for this.
2: Yeah, my pleasure. Thanks for your time.
0: Jeff Carroll is a researcher at the Allen Institute. We reached him in Seattle. If you're hoping to score tickets to see Canada play Bosnia in the FIFA World Cup in Toronto next week, be prepared to fork over about $10. I mean, $10 per minute, of course. The current cheapest price on the resale market to see the game is around $1,000. You could also splurge and cough up almost $14,000 per ticket for an uber premium experience. In New York, however, hundreds of fans are going to the World Cup for only $50 US, thanks to the negotiating skills of Mayor Zoran Mamdani. Today, the CBC's Chris Glover asked Toronto City Manager Paul Johnson why a similar deal was not hammered out for his city.
3: Well, we'd be open to that. I mean, tickets and whatever is a FIFA business, so certainly we're open to that, and we've let FIFA know that. All host cities were given an opportunity to purchase some tickets. We talked to our council about that. We've done that, but that was to raise revenue. All those tickets are gone, so Toronto doesn't have any tickets left that we could decide to do something with, and unfortunately, we'd be at a loss on that. So, you know, if FIFA wants to, if they've got some additional tickets left for our matches, away we go. We don't need to worry about the transit. Let's remember that one of the reasons they're giving free transit is my understanding is some of the transit prices to get to New Jersey Stadium was ridiculous, over $100 US. So, you know, the TTC offers a great opportunity for that. There's going to be some good pricing for people going to the game. So the transportation isn't our issue here. Would love to work with FIFA around that. But, you know, ticket pricing on these things, the same way we couldn't, you know, cut deals for ticket prices for major concerts and other things going on in the city is a FIFA thing. And if there are options in these last few days for some of the matches for us to offer those at a lower cost, we will for sure.
4: You said you're open to this with FIFA, you being the city. Is FIFA open to us? with this? Have gotten any response from FIFA?
3: So I think what they're looking at is what is the ticket situation in Toronto. Let's also remember that Toronto Stadium is the smallest stadium of the 16 host sites with only 45,000 seats. So while I know that people are saying there are some tickets available, we'd have to see from FIFA's perspective how many of those seats might be available. So, you know, we'll raise it. It's certainly a topic of conversation now, thanks to our friends in New York, New Jersey. And, you know, we'll see what can go. I understand it's there, but I would stress for folks, look, the stadium's only 45,000 anyways. The reality is take advantage of some of the other opportunities. In about 6 hours over 2 days, we had reserved over 300,000 tickets for our fan festival where you can watch a lot of the matches through those 22 days. We have all sorts of other viewing sites, most of which are free. So there will be opportunities for people to experience it, even if something doesn't come through with FIFA. And of course, if you can't afford to get to the match yourself.
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0: it's time to eat. That might seem like a short, simple sentence, but when you really think about it, it can mean a lot, especially in Indigenous communities. Our foods can contain lessons handed down over generations about how to catch a fish, clean and cook it, or even preserve the fish so you can share it for months to come. Eating is a time to connect with your relatives, share stories, and memories. Historically, in many First Nations communities, eating a meal together could signify an agreement, like a way more satisfying handshake. And when you can't get home, food can transport you there. For me, making a bowl of corn soup in my kitchen here in Montreal can make me feel like I'm right back home on Six Nations in southern Ontario, sitting at my dad's house while he regales me with epic hunting stories. For the next hour, stick with me as we travel across the country, head out on the land, and into the kitchen to learn about First Nations food, how it teaches, connects, and heals.
1: And how do you guys like to eat your bread and cheese?
2: Oh. Is there a special?
1: You just eat it straight?
3: Straight, right off the block. Oh, yeah.
0: I'm Phelan Johnson, and it's time to eat. First up on the menu, we head to Ganawage, Ganyakahaga territory, just outside of Montreal, as we follow CBC's Gunnessy O'Dear as she learns about cornbread in her community, what it is, and how the tradition of making it has changed over the years.
4: First thing of all, we're going to boil the water 3/4 of a way with a little pinch of salt on high until it boils, okay? And in the meantime, we're going to get our other ingredients ready.
5: A Sunday tradition in my community is eating ganat dodo kuwe, but I've never made it before. So today, my mom, Hope, is showing me and my sister, Wasundiosta, her recipe.
6: Mom, who taught you how to make cornbread?
4: Huh?
6: Who taught you how to make?
4: I used to watch my mother.
6: Did I make cornbread?
4: Yeah.
6: So did it teach you? You just...
4: I used to watch her. Because this is the way we used to make it. I was taught how to make it.
5: Ganat dodo kuwe means cornbread in English. Get the picture of the golden fluffy stuff out of your head, because that isn't this kind of cornbread. These are dense, round loaves, boiled from ground white corn and kidney beans. In Ganawage, it's usually served with steak for Sunday brunch. But in our house, we do things a little differently.
4: And of course, we're going to make some sausages because we are poor. We don't have steak.
5: Hope pours all the ingredients into a large bowl. Ground white corn first, a can of drained kidney beans next.
4: A little bit at a time.
5: She adds hot water from the kettle and mixes with a wooden spoon and then with her hands.
4: You don't want too much water because we don't want it mushy.
6: How do you know when it's the right consistency?
4: When there's no water. See? And this is really hot, so don't go and touch it with your hands. I touch it with my hands still. But not you.
6: Why not me?
4: Because you're gonna burn your fingers.
6: Do you have fingers of...
4: I'm used to it.
6: Immunity?
4: No, it's because I'm used to it. I do it. You know, you have it. You never make cornbread.
6: So do you do this like all by like look and feel?
4: Yep. You can see it. Look.
7: She didn't measure the flour. She didn't even like shake the cup evenly. She just poured it and it was all like uneven.
5: Hope packs the dough into round balls and then flattens them with her palm. My sister tries first and then I'm next.
4: And when you take it, okay,

0: So you want it to be dense.
1: Yeah.
2: Really?
0: Not to be just take
2: a pile and then put it. You want to do it. Okay, there's no wrong way and there's no correct way. Just that yours is falling apart.
0: It's not, I swear.
3: We're making our cornbread using ground corn that was grown and processed in our community. But most people in Kahnawake today have adapted their recipes to use what's available at the grocery store, masa harina and oats. That's how Brittany Zachary Standup makes her cornbread. She owns the store, and Sunday is her busiest day.
4: Well, we boil pots by pots, so there's about 20 cornbread in the pot. We usually have about 4 pots going, and I have a giant pot on the stove right now that has 50 in there.
0: Whoa!
4: Yeah.
3: No matter which way you make ganat doro kuen, researcher and dietitian Trina Delormier says it's a sign of its cultural significance.
5: We need land to plant corn, beans, and squash. But it's not just land, because you also need the knowledge systems to be able to do that. And then you also need the people to do different parts of the work, you know. So colonization has severely impacted that by removing us from traditional territories, stealing land, not honoring agreements. The fact that today, in reality, people are eating this food and celebrating its cultural significance means that in our minds, it remains important.
3: There's a revival of traditional food practices. Kahnawake Collective Impact is working on initiatives to promote food sovereignty. They planted a garden with traditional white corn, beans, and squash. Randy Cross is one of the volunteers.
6: Okay, well, we're volunteers in our community that are trying to bring back our foods from the past and to regrow it in our community and to have nutritious food and healthier food, organic food, and also to show the next generation how this is done.
3: Stephen McCumber is one of the knowledge keepers involved with the garden. He's also an elected council chief at the Mohawk Council of Kahnawake. You won't find masa in his cornbread, but you might find berries, hickory nuts, or pecans.
7: Talking a little bit about cornbread, what do you like about it?
8: What I like about it, wow. It brings a lot of childhood memories, because I remember a long time ago in the different neighborhoods in Kahnawake, there was different people, and in fact, a lot of it was older ladies that make cornbread, and people went there, they had little pails, and they went to buy cornbread. I think they were maybe about 50 cents a cake at that time. But I would encourage everybody, if they're able to, you know, to plant what they can. You know, we gotta bring back the backyard gardens. I don't really believe in lawns. I believe that you could have a garden instead of a lawn. You can't eat your lawn, but you can eat your garden.
3: Back in my kitchen, the cornbreads are formed and ready to boil.
7: Okay, so it's starting to boil.
1: Yeah, it's already boiling. It's okay. Bring it. And we're going to cook like 45 minutes to an hour. So it's 10 to. Put it down. Okay. Okay. So we're just going to dip them in like that. Dunk it in. Dunk it in, and hope it doesn't fall apart. Close it. Okay, so now what we're gonna do is, you got a little bit of olive oil gonna seal, and we're gonna cook our sausages on low. Gonna seal, or what siniesta can watch these, just keep rolling them over until they're golden brown.
7: Crispy, extra crispy.
1: Yeah, extra crispy.
3: A cornbread meal wouldn't be complete without a huge ladle of gravy poured all over your plate.
1: We like a lot of gravy, so we're making a big thing of gravy here. Before, my dad, he used to, after the grease, we would put tea in it, and he always wanted the tea gravy. And he would have just the drippings, and tea in it, and he called it tea gravy. And he would just have that over his cornbread. He would eat it like that. But us, we use the tea, and it just gives extra flavor to, it's a secret ingredient. Okay, gonna see what after your job.
7: I think this is the most gravy I have ever made.
1: Perfect gravy.
7: So, how does it taste?
1: I gotta swirl it around and have it all completely covered in gravy, like cornbread.
7: So, Mom, what do you like about cornbread?
1: The taste. Corn. Everybody loves corn. I just actually had corn on a cob yesterday.
7: You do like corn?
1: Yeah. People used to eat it after church on Sundays, but... and then after it's too heavy for to eat as a breakfast, so then we would have it at supper time.
2: Yeah,
1: any time of the week.
7: That's what I remember the most, is that you would make it for dinner, not for like a Sunday brunch or breakfast.
1: No, yeah.
7: The gravy's good.
1: Gravy's always delicious, delicious.
3: Cooking with my mom gave me a new appreciation for ganadero kuen. It's a lot easier to make than I expected. Even though it's a simple recipe, it reminds me of home. I think that rings true to a lot of people in my community and makes sense why this food has been so resilient. For CBC Indigenous, I'm Ganesi Odier in Gahnawage.
9: That was CBC's Ganesi Odier taking us into her community to make traditional cornbread. My community of Six Nations also does cornbread, but I've never had it with steak or sausage. Might have to talk to someone about that. And while I ponder the diversity of cornbread recipes, here is music by Ambigaze. This is Cherry Coke.

That was Cherry Coke by Ambigaze. I'm Phelan Johnson, and this is Time to Eat, a CBC radio special that looks at First Nations communities' connections to food. And that connection to food can also come with a lot of responsibility to properly harvest foods and to respect what we take from the land. So far, we've sampled some cornbread in Ganawage, and now we're headed way down south to my home community of Six Nations. Six Nations has a deep connection to the Crown. We made agreements to trade and fight alongside the British in times of war, and the remembrance of those agreements has now taken what some might consider an unconventional shape, bread and cheese. CBC's Brett Forrester takes us to learn about the tastiest holiday you've probably never heard of.

0: It's a holiday Monday in Six Nations of the Grand River, and sounds of tradition, eagerness, and excitement fill the air. You might know this typically warm, sunny May long weekend as Victoria Day, Canada's public holiday honoring the long-reigning 19th century monarch. But here in Six Nations in southern Ontario, it's something different, and possibly the tastiest holiday you've never heard of. For more than 150 years, there's been a day dedicated to bread and cheese.
1: It's just a tradition that we were taught as young children, and that's just part of our history and part of our family history as well. They say, well, I got to go to bread and cheese.
0: That's Janina Hill. She's been volunteering at the whimsical fair-like festival for the last decade. I meet her outside the community arena to learn more before the big day begins. And yes, as she explains, Bread and Cheese Day looks exactly like it sounds.
1: You know, it's a bread and cheese. I mean, it's a piece of cheese and a slice of bread.
0: Inside that arena, 9,000 loaves of old-fashioned white bread sliced into nice big hunks sit neatly arranged on rack after rack. Beside them, 9,000 vacuum-sealed chunks of bright orange local cheddar cheese are packed tight in boxes. Folding tables form lines of distribution stations as dozens of volunteers get ready for the rush.
1: People will go through multiple times different lines, or they'll still come through your line even though you know they've already been through, but you're only supposed to give a person one. They take it very serious. They want to be the first one in line to say, I've been in line for 2.5 hours or 2 hours, and I'm going to be the first one to get my bread and cheese.
0: Now, I'm a political journalist from Ottawa and a member of the Kettle and Stony Point First Nation, where there is no Bread and Cheese Day. I drove here, curious as anyone, bringing an appetite for the history behind this quirky holiday. As the morning stretches on, the line does too, winding out the parking lot and around the block, and I have an obvious question for the early arrivals.
2: You know any of the history behind this day and how the tradition started?
3: No, not really, not me.
4: The queen, something with the queen.
5: Gave a gift to the natives for helping them.
6: She wanted to make sure we didn't go hungry.
0: While that's the gist of it, or kind of, there's a little more to it than that. In the late 1600s, the Six Nations were English allies, and they were still allies in the War of 1812 when Six Nations people defended what is now Canada from the United States. Grand River members earned a reputation as skilled soldiers, and they were gifted blankets from the Queen. But sometime in the 1860s, she sent money instead and asked her people to buy, you guessed it, bread and cheese. Her motives are a source of speculation, though. Some say it was a one-off, and others say it was a strategic move. Blankets were expensive. Bread and cheese, on the other hand, not so much. Whatever the reason, the tradition stuck.
7: Hi there.
8: Hi.
7: Thank you.
0: When the doors finally open, the rush is on. Thousands race through the arena and snatch up bread and cheese left and right. With a chunk of bread in one hand and a big brick of cheese in the other, volunteers like Janina dish out the goods as fast as they can. Laughter fills the air as young and old alike scamper off and dig in. Togetherness, this sense of community and joy is what the day is all about, says Six Nations elected chief Mark Hill.
9: It really showcases our true resilience. As a people that we're still here, we're not going anywhere. And it is a bread and cheese.
0: Within about 2 hours, the commotion subsides, the arena empties, and the food is gone. But I'm still chewing over the meaning of this peculiar ceremony. After all, Victoria Day celebrates a colonial ruler. Processed cheese and white bread hardly reflect traditional Indigenous culinary arts. Outside the arena, local business owner Dakota Brandt breaks down the day's political undertones.
10: Victoria Day is a colonial holiday, but it's not the same thing as it for the Six Nations people. So this is a monarch who did every year make a point of, as the sovereign, of recognizing our allyship and not our subjugation to her and to the crown. We were never subject to the crown.
0: Allies, not subjects. For many, that's the key. For community member Courtney Skye, a research fellow at the Yellowhead Institute think tank, it's a reminder of better times, of what Crown Indigenous relations could be.
11: There was a lot of protection, a lot of support for our community at that time. So I think commemorating that relationship is really important because there were these different dynamics, right? There was a time where our sovereignty was respected, our nationhood was upheld, and it was important for the monarch, for the crown, to uphold their commitments.
0: In the minds of many here, that time is long gone, which becomes clear a few meters down the road. I meet local historian Rick Montour at the old Six Nations Council House, a sturdy, single-story yellow brick building built by local masons in 1863. He takes me around the building, shows off the slightly faded bricks and chipped paint. A few cracks zigzag along the walls, but otherwise it's in great shape.
8: It's still a square, sound structure, the windows still work.
0: It was here the traditional Six Nations Council once sat, Montour explains. For hundreds of years before Europeans landed in North America, this council governed the Confederacy until 1924, that is, when the Canadian government removed them from power and installed an Indian Act-elected band council. This was a key moment in the breakdown of that Crown Six Nations alliance, once cemented as it was in bread and cheese. It was also here, under the old council, where that first documented giveaway occurred in 1874.
8: That was the first time bread and cheese was distributed as a gift from Queen Victoria at that time. 1,000 loaves of bread and 600 pounds of cheese.
2: There's a lot of complicated and interesting history that sits behind this day. How does that all inform, you know, the modern day bread and cheese celebration?
8: Because, like I said, history is kind of caught up with us. People disregarded First Nations claims to sovereignty, our very existence, our languages, all those sorts of things, and we're fighting back, and we're here to tell that story. The story that was never meant to be told 100 years later, we're still doing it. So I think that's a big, powerful part of that symbolic nature of what bread and cheese has been.
0: After meeting with Montour, I find a quieter place to reflect. In the world of Indigenous politics, it's easy, too easy, to get weighed down with the heaviness of this burden, Montour describes. But on a day like Bread and Cheese Day, you can just forget about all that. You don't have to think about conflict and intergenerational trauma. You can just have fun, simple and uncomplicated. And there's something beautiful and necessary about that. As I prepare to leave Six Nations after Bread and Cheese Day, that's the lesson I take with me. But before I do leave, there's just one more burning question I need answered.
2: And how do you guys like to eat your bread and cheese? Oh. Is there a special? You just eat it straight?
12: Straight off like the box. Yeah. Oh, yeah.
2: Do some people take it home, make a grilled cheese, maybe?
12: No. I don't think I've ever seen anybody make their bread and cheese home.
13: I do like to take my bread and cheese home.
2: Okay. So there's some debate here about what the best way is to eat it.
13: Well, I just like the bread, and then I like to slice the cheese and then eat it.
14: I'm the straight up, just old school type. Take a big bite of the bread, a hug of the cheese, and enjoy.
0: For CBC Indigenous, I'm Brett Forster in Six Nations of the Grand River Territory.
2: How do you like to eat the bread and cheese?
3: Oh, both hands.
15: Thanks to CBC's Brett Forrester for taking us to my home community of Six Nations of the Grand River Territory. And hey, I'm not sure if there could be a more fitting song to play after that piece than this one. Here is Bread and Cheese by The Hallucination.

0: Coming up, we head to the prairies for another tasty treat, courtesy of Chester Knight's Bannock Bistro. And then we head to Tiandanaga in Ontario, where we hear one reporter spear her first fish.
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0: Welcome back. I'm Phelan Johnson, and today I'm traveling across the country to learn all about the unique and diverse relationships First Nations communities have when it comes to food. This is Time to Eat. So far, we've tasted cornbread and learned about bread and cheese at Six Nations. Next up, we head to the Lower Similkameen Indian Band in British Columbia, where CBC's Jackie McKay is learning a very special skill, traditional salmon canning. She's not just learning how to prepare the fish, but also about the responsibilities this community carries to sustain the salmon.
2: Deb Crow has been canning salmon all her life. In a kitchen of a community building for the Lower Silkameen Indian Band, Deb holds up a salmon as long as her arm and cuts off the fins, collecting scraps in a bucket we will take to the river later. As she cuts, fish scales stick to her hands like glitter.
3: Like, who do you teach? So anybody, or like, did you pass it down through your family?
4: Whoever wants to learn,
3: yeah,
4: right? Because it's like, you know, people go through different stages in life, and like my family, I think it's because I do it, they really don't need to.
3: Yeah.
4: But one day they will need to.
2: I grew up in Alberta, but I'm Métis with Manitoba ties, and I didn't have deep-rooted family recipes handed down to me. So today, Deb will share this recipe with me.
4: To me, empowering people to learn how to do it is providing for future generations.
2: For the people of the Okanagan, there is a lesson about how salmon helped humans survive. For Deb, it shows why the fish are so much more than just a food source.
4: The animals could still talk.
3: Mm-hmm.
4: And the all things on Mother Earth had a voice. Creator came and told them, we've got these new beings that are coming. They're two-legged. They have no fur. They've got nothing on their feet to protect them. They're kind of pitiful. And he says, we need to help them. Really gets to me, this story. Because I just love what we're doing with salmon right now.
3: Yeah.
4: But they each came forward, and Saskatoonberry says, I'll offer myself and all of mine, my relatives, to feed them. And Salmon says, I'll offer myself and all of my relatives in the water to feed the people. Bitterroot says, I'll offer myself and all of my relatives who grow in the ground to feed the people. And Skimheast, four-legged, represents four-legged. He said, I'll offer myself and all the rest of the four-legged to feed them, and our skin can help to clothe them. Which is a major sacrifice that they gave to be able to welcome the two-legged to their world.
2: I wanted to know more about why salmon is so important to this community. I quickly found out that if you're looking for salmon in Penticton, you better call John Kruger and his son Lucas. So I did, and invited myself over for dinner.
5: We got two fillets and a whole salmon.
2: Yeah.
5: So.
2: In this house, Lucas is in charge of the barbecue. The salmon Lucas is cooking, he caught with his dad last summer. For about 2 weeks every year, they catch hundreds of fish for the community they eat all year.
6: How's the salmon coming along?
7: We'll see.
6: I'm really proud of the fishers in my family because we tend to slay a lot.
2: But salmon in the Okanagan weren't always so abundant. Because of overfishing, habitat degradation, and damming along the Columbia River, the fish neared extinction.
6: Been away from me for such a long time, and it comes back. We wanted to come back stronger and healthy.
2: If you stand on John's front steps, you can see the roof of the community salmon hatchery. John was the chief when the hatchery opened in Penticton in 2014. It's one of his proudest accomplishments.
7: That pride, like you talk about when you talk about the salmon, like where do you think that comes from?
6: I think it just comes from something coming back to where it rightfully is supposed to be. Mm-hmm. The salmon is one of our food chiefs.
7: Yeah.
6: And that's coming back full circle, so it's bringing our culture back.
2: The salmon have bounced back because of the hatchery. In 2023, about 4.9 million fry were released into lakes and creeks in the area.
8: Okay, Jackie, we're going into the raceway area right now where the fish are living in their fry stage.
2: I wanted to see the hatchery for myself, so Herb Alex gave me a tour.
8: These make me very happy. My great-grandfather was the salmon chief on the Columbia. That's one of the reasons why I really believe in getting the fish into the system.
2: The hatchery has more than 20 lawn tanks called raceways, which are filled with millions of fry that live there for up to 3 months before being released. Tyson Marcel is one of the biologists at the hatchery and a member of the Lower Silcomine Indian Band. He said things like climate change and water temperature are impacting salmon survival.
9: They overall, eventually, we will have to back away and everything's going to be self-sustainable on its own.
7: Is that a goal not to have the hatchery at all?
9: Exactly. I don't think we'll ever get to a point where we have too many fish.
2: Every year, the community releases millions of fry from the hatchery into Shingle Creek. Youth from the community are there to send them on their way, including Jade Montgomery Wardenberg, who is Silk, Sequetmic, and Kwakiwak, and a community salmon warrior.
10: For me, being a salmon warrior is teaching little kids. We're caretakers of the land, of the water, of the animals, and if we're not going to do it, who is?
2: Back in the community center with Deb, jars of salmon are coming out of the pressure cooker. That sound is the lids on the glass jars popping as they cool.
11: Basically, you want to hear the ping, ping, ping and have the lid seal.
7: You can hear the lids pop.
12: That's a good sign.
2: While the jars are cooling, Deb and I head down to the banks of the Silcomine River. Deb gives me some tobacco as an offering to Creator and our ancestors for the salmon. I don't record this part, but we say a few words before placing the fish scraps in the water.
12: Part of who we are, like they fed our ancestors. So when we say prayers and give offerings to our ancestors, when I give them salmon, you better believe they're happy to get salmon.
2: For CBC Indigenous, I'm Jackie McKay, reporting from the Okanagan.
0: That was Jackie McKay in the Okanagan, learning all about the most sacred fish, the salmon. Let's stick with water a little bit longer. Here's Asanabi with Ocean Breath.

0: That was Aesanabe with Ocean Breath. We've been traveling across the country on a culinary tour, tasting dishes like traditional cornbread in Ganawage, canned salmon in Okanagan, and we learned a bit of unexpected history behind Bread and Cheese Day on Six Nations in southern Ontario. And now we head to the prairies. We all know that food made with love always tastes the best. And in Saskatoon, married couple Chester and Brenda Knight have a secret recipe to having a happy marriage. Neck bone soup. CBC Indigenous reporter Janelle Henry went to Saskatoon to check it out.
1: Put the neck bones in here, and I'm going to be making it just like how my mom taught us how to make it.
2: Aww. You can use this to cook.
3: This

0: They love neckin'. Just kidding. They love neck bones. Roasted, to be specific.
1: Can you taste the onion soup mix on there?
2: I don't know. I don't think so. I can't tell the difference, honestly. All I know is it's good.
3: You're not supposed to taste it.
1: Then I made it right.
0: At the dinner table, they share stories about their food and their family.
3: I'm really blessed that I have such a wonderful wife, such a wonderful cook.
2: So, like, when you guys... How long have you been together?
3: Never mind.

singing hits like Love Me Strong, when you're mad and you're throwing things around, has taken the country singer across the continent.

0: When she can be, his wife of 23 years, Brenda, is on the road with him. But they met each other sometime before then.
1: So we were working together for a long time. How many years have we worked together before? You put your medicine on me.
2: Yeah. Like 7 years.
0: They've been loving each other strong ever since. Brenda and Chester Knight are partners not only in life, but also in business. At Chester Knight's Bannock Bistro, Brenda is the head cook. They have a food truck and do a lot of catering. This week, she's making neck bone soup. Growing up, my dad used to make this soup too. I wasn't a fan at that age. Also, there's no hunters in my family, so just like Brenda's, it was made of pork. Here on the streets of Saskatoon, it's a community favorite.
3: What's your memories with neck bones?
4: Oh, those are the best.
5: I love neck bones.
3: Do you like neck bones?
6: Oh, yeah, I like them boiled, roasted, barbecued.
3: Barbecued?
6: Yeah.
3: I've never had barbecue.
6: No? Oh, yeah. That's good.
0: That neck bone soup she's making, it's going to feed 250 students at the Gordon Oaks Red Bear Student Center.
7: Beef vegetables?
8: No, we're going for neck bone. Everyone's going for neck bone.
7: Perfect.
8: Good one. Good one.
7: Yes, sir. Okay, so what we're going to do is serve.
9: Today we got the special honor of getting neck bone soup, a delicacy.
5: For real, right?
9: Yeah.
5: Well, what's your memories of neck bones?
9: Neck bones? I grew up eating neck bones. It just reminds me of being home with the family, sitting on the floor with my cousins, eating neck bones, fighting for the biggest pieces.
10: Well, right there, brother.
11: Right there, we're ready.
10: Yeah, it's waiting for you. New Year coming.
11: Thank you so much. Thank you.
10: Those bones better be squeaky clean, bro.
12: Always see Brenda coming in, and
5: yeah,
12: she's always like a smiling face too. Like to even have that sense of love, and just knowing that they put that into the soup and bannock all the time.
0: And she's absolutely right. The secret ingredient is love. Cooking home cooked meals for a big crowd is something Brenda grew up doing. It's times that she cherishes with her family. I was lucky enough to get a bowl.
5: I'm going in with my hands. That's just what you gotta do. Mm.
0: The last week here,

0: in Saskatoon was so much fun. I learned a lot from Chester and Brenda. A few things that really stuck out for me, the phrase, to be a good person. It's a big thing for Chester. He credits that and honoring his ancestors for his successes. He told me, much like a lot of us, when he was younger, he struggled with addictions. But with some help and guidance from an elder, those teachings helped him anchor himself along the way. And being a good person was only one of them. And then there's Brenda, a powerhouse in her own way. Smart, funny, knows how to negotiate, and she could cook up a deadly feast like nothing. She even shared with me her let's make a deal secret, but I'm going to keep that to myself. But honestly, the best part of it all was the friends that we made while we were here.
1: Do you know who Chester Knight is?
2: Yeah, of course. He's an icon. Yeah.

0: It's the good food that brings you home and keeps you home. Just like Brenda's special neck bones. Janelle Henry, CBC Indigenous, Saskatoon.
1: That was CBC's Janelle Henry at Chester Knight's Bannock Bistro in Saskatoon, telling us about a local delicacy, neck bone soup. Being on the land is an essential part of understanding the relationship between First Nations people and food. Picking berries, tapping trees for syrup, setting snares to catch your supper. These things take time. And when you put in the work to harvest your own food, your understanding of what that food means changes. It deepens. For many, our traditional foods have become sort of hybrid, a combination of new and old ways of eating. But it's always rooted in family, tradition, and memory. Candace Miracle takes us to her home community, Tiendanega, in the Bay of Quinte in Ontario, where she reminisces about the time she spent with her dad fishing.
2: That was the Ohanda Gariwadekwa, or the words that come before all else, which gives thanks to all life. We Ongwe Hongwe say the Ohanda Gariwadekwa before every gathering we have. That part honors the fish in particular because it's such a part of our sustenance in Tiendanega. I used to spend the entire summer with my dad, Donnie C. Miracle, in Tiendanega Mohawk Territory, my res, on the Bay of Quinte. When I was a kid, I caught my first fish at the end of our dock on a stick that my dad tied a piece of string onto. Whoa. I also remember he used to clean a ton of fish for our family and for people in the community.
3: Check it for any bones along this lateral line. There is. I don't know if you can see them, but you can certainly feel them. There are little Y bones. And you just cut those out.
2: He'd save all the pickerel cheeks and cook them up for me and my sister so we could have a big feed. Pickerel cheeks are a delicacy. They're meaty like a scallop. As a single dad, there were only a few things that my dad knew how to cook, and shake and bake meter fish was one of them. His other specialties included hot dogs, soup and sandwiches, and ragu on spaghetti. And then when we were little, you used to shake and bake a lot of stuff, didn't you?
3: Yeah, well, that was the extent of my cooking repertoire.
2: Because you could just throw that meat in the bag with this.
3: Yeah. I always leave the skin on.
2: You leave the skin on?
3: Yep.
2: Why do you leave the skin on?
3: Makes it a little crispy.
2: Shake and bake pickerel cheeks are pretty simple. The cheeks and fillets are lightly coated in flour, then dipped in egg wash, and tossed in some shake and bake. I'm back in Tiendanega to recreate this recipe with my dad.
3: I had the cheek, though. It was burning my mouth.
2: Oh, yeah.
3: You know why I like the cheeks?
2: Why?
3: Make my belly happy.
2: But first, I gotta spear my first pickerel. Luckily, we have some family friends, Trey Barty and Kane Brown, who are willing to take me out spearing. Mine and Trey's dad are best friends.
4: That old boat there. That guy here, yeah.
5: Yeah.
2: Isn't that the one Trey used to take out?
4: Yeah.
6: That's the one right there?
4: Yeah.
6: Is it?
4: Yeah.
2: Kane's dad was a good friend and teacher of mine, Joe Gahan.
7: When I was just a little guy with my dad, I don't know, he always went when I was younger, so I wanted to go with him. Couldn't go till I was older enough to fit into some waders. When I was about 13, I think, 14, my grandfather would take me to the rivers. We'd poke around and not normally get too many, but once we got a little older and could go on our own, we started getting them.
2: In the springtime, when all the ice on the bay melts, it's time for spear fishing. The pickerel are plentiful. They'd already been out on the bay and had dined on pickerel cheeks earlier that day.
7: The 20 or 20 so fish we cleaned today, we cheeked them all, so that's double the amount of cheeks, right?
2: Yeah.
7: We were full on the cheeks before we even got to the fillets. But yeah, they're really good.
2: In Kanyakeha, Skagalakso means pickerel, which means they have one bad eye. Pickerel are photosensitive. That's why they're usually found in the deeper waters. We have to wait until it gets really, really dark tonight in order to spear them. During spearing season, they come to the rocky shores to spawn. spawning pickerel have been speared on these shores and in its tributaries by the Gunyakihaga since before settling in Tainanega in the 18th century.
5: Basically back in when our ancestors were here, you know, walleye was one of their main sources of food for the Tainanega Mohawks. So walleye come up and they spawn in the springtime, so this time of year. Back when I was a kid, before I could afford any of this nice fancy stuff, we used to just use a lawnmower battery and a backpack. So we'd take our backpack from school, in elementary school, throw our lawnmower battery in it from Walmart, and then have like this light switch that went on. It was like a candlelight, and it was hooked up to our lawnmower battery, and then we'd walk shoreline.
2: Trey says, back then our ancestors would have used moonlight to find the pickerel by the glow of their eyes. Today we'll be using headlamps, which reflect the pickerel's eyes so we can spear them. My cameraman and I meet Trey and Kane at the municipal docks at dusk. They load everything we need into Trey's bass boat, long spears, hip waders, and headlamps, launch the boat into the bay, and ferry us off to an undisclosed location where we wait for darkness to descend. By about 9 p.m., it was dark enough to start spear fishing. Trey and Kane, both seasoned fishermen, spear from the bow of the trolling boat.
0: Trey got one.
2: The fishing is excellent. Every 5 minutes, they spear a fish, and after 30 minutes, our bin is half full.
0: Oh, Trey got another one. Oh, boy.
2: Any sows or female pickerel that are speared are milked on site, and their eggs are released into the water so they can still be fertilized. Now it's my turn to spear my pickerel. The guys instruct me to spear the fish right behind its eyes, avoiding the flesh. Kane adjusts my headlamp for optimal focus on my target. I can see a pickerel headed right for our boat. I lean out and ready my spear.
6: All right, Candace. Okay. This is your Skagerrakson right here. Have your spear kind of extended out a little bit so you got more length.
8: So where should I get on?
6: Right in the, right behind right the eyeball.
8: Right behind his eyeballs?
5: Yep. Yeah. You're ready to spear right now. Ready? Make sure you get him good.
8: Yes. Oh, did I get him?
5: Yep. Keep it down. Nice shot. Nice shot.
6: Couldn't have gotten any better.
5: Nice shot. That was a beauty shot.
2: I feel my spear pierce the fish's flesh and scrape against the rocks in the shallow water. Success. I shake the 3-pound pickerel from the end of my spear into the bin with the others.
8: Thanks, guys.
5: Fuck yeah.
6: Your first fish?
8: Feels pretty good. That's all I need to get, though.
5: That was awesome. That was all teamwork there. Nice.
8: Mm-hmm. Awesome. Woo!
2: I'm as happy as that little girl who caught her first sunfish on the end of a stick tied with a piece of string. Back home, we sit down to a big feed of pickerel cheeks.
9: Really good. So how was that, Dad? Was it that bad?
10: It was good.
2: There's something so rewarding about working for your food and then sitting down to a fish fry with your dad. For CBC Indigenous, I'm Candace Miracle in Tainanega Mohawk Territory.
1: That was CBC's Candace Miracle eating pickerel, or Skagerrakson, as it is known in the Gunyakaha language. Well, I don't know about you, but that's about as much food talk as I can take. I need to make a sandwich or something. But before I go eat something, I want to give you a big thank you and Yawa for hanging out with me. And thanks to all the people who allowed us to share their stories. And for CBC Indigenous reporters, Candace Miracle, Brett Forrester, Jackie McKay, Janelle Henry, and Gunnessy O'Dear. This program was produced by Jasmine Cabate, Anna Lazowski, Megan Fidler, and Kevin Nipotebo. Now, if you're listening, and now it's time for me to eat.

Hey, Ife Chiwetelu here. That was Time to Eat from our colleagues at CBC Indigenous. Now, June is National Indigenous History Month. 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

0: Good evening. I'm Ife Chiwetelu, and you are listening to CBC Radio 1. June is National Indigenous History Month. In recognition of that, we're presenting the CBC podcast, Telling Our Twisted Histories. It's created by Indigenous producers, and the series explores how centuries of colonization have twisted the definitions of everyday words and concepts. Enjoy.
1: Words have the power to shape how we see the world and each other. A word that may be innocuous to someone might be associated with trauma for someone else. Some words make us feel good and connect us, while other words are weapons that hurt. And some of the most dangerous words erase and replace. This is the first episode of Telling Our Twisted Histories, a podcast series made by Indigenous people for anyone who wants to start decolonizing their vocabulary and their histories, one word at a time. As Indigenous people, our knowledge is passed down for thousands of years through stories and voice, and today, that tradition continues with you. In most Indigenous communities, to learn something, you're told to watch, and especially to listen. We've been told we're in a post-colonial period, but we know that the processes of colonialism are still at play, and their consequences impact our communities every day. For a long time, we have been talked about, labeled, studied, categorized, but now it's time for us to do the talking. Please leave any stereotypes at the door, and as you listen, keep this word in mind, mamu. In the Innu-Amun language, mamu means together. To bring you this series, we travel to 15 Indigenous communities from 11 different homelands whose traditional territories now host the provinces of Quebec, New Brunswick, and Labrador. We spoke with 75 Inuit, Métis, and First Nations people to bring you their voices directly. So together, we will decolonize our world and ourselves, one word at a time. Now listen up and let us tell you our stories as we explore and unravel our twisted history.

0: Land ho!
1: Christopher Columbus, Jacques Cartier, even Leif Erikson all claimed to have found something new. A land across the seas. Why, who could have thought there was such a thing? Maybe the millions of people that are living in the continents we now call the Americas? I mean, what the hell is a Newfoundland anyways? Hey, I'm Gunyathio Horn, and today on Telling Our Twisted Histories, we are decolonizing the word discovery. It's part of the settler colonial narrative. The New World was virginal, empty, undiscovered. It was waiting patiently for Europeans to come and tame it and establish countries like the United States, Mexico, and Canada. We'll start off with 15-year-old Inuk Mandy Hickey, who lives in Valleyfield, Quebec.
2: There was already people there. There was already the Indigenous people and all the different... So when they say, like, oh, I discovered it, it's like, did you really, though?
1: It's good to know the kids are all right. And now here's Robbie Dick of the Cree community of Mwabmokstui off the eastern coast of the James Bay about what he thinks of the word discovery.
3: The funny thing, I always said that when Columbus arrived here in 1492, they say he discovered America, or even before that, if anybody else from the other continent came around and discovered it. But they said there were over 100 million people living here when Columbus arrived here. So how can somebody discover a continent where there's already 100 million people living in it and claim that they discovered it? Somebody must have discovered it before him.
1: Joshua Kowapit, Cree, also from Wapmagstui.
4: Discovery? I've had this argument with my history teacher when I was in high school. I told her, I don't want to learn the history lessons that you're giving us, because it seems to me that you're trying to tell me that somebody discovered America. It was already discovered. There was already people here. We were here long before the Europeans came.
1: Jimmy Papati, Anishinaabe from the community of Kitsisakik.
5: Découverte, c'est un mot qui veut dire que c'est comme si tu trouves une place où ça appartient à personne, puis que tu décides que c'est à toi.
1: Discovery. That word means that if you find a place that doesn't belong to anyone, then you get to decide it's yours.
5: C'est ce qu'ont fait les Européens quand ils sont rentrés. Okay? Planter la croix au nom du roi de tel... Je plante une croix, puis j'en prends possession.
1: That's what they did. When the Europeans arrived, they said, I plant the cross in the name of the king, and I take possession of it. Michael Rice from the Gonyonggehaga community of Kahnawake.
6: Discovery infers that you're going to a place where no one has been, where no one is living. You cannot discover something where people are already at. It would be like me saying I discovered the Montreal Canadiens. They've existed a long time, for over 100 years. I didn't discover them.
1: Olivia Ikey Duncan from the Inuit community of Kujuak.
7: Everything has been discovered before, but it just so happens that when it's the right person from the right background that they can claim to have discovered something.
1: Caroline Einish from the Naskapi community of Kowawachikamach.
8: This is so silly, this word. Let's say I find your wallet. They didn't discover it, they stole it. Like, if I find your wallet and I find money, I say, no, it's mine. I discovered it, you know.

0: As more and more European settlers arrived after they realized there was more land across the sea, the question of whose land is it anyways became a problem the European powers wanted to sweep under the rug. One of the most permanent ways to claim this land that they concocted was nationhood, and in 1867, Canada was born. Now that this new government was in control, they needed to figure out what to do about the people who were living here before Confederation, before the French and British colonies, before the first traders, missionaries, and explorers. The original inhabitants of this land. And what about all those treaties with European powers going all the way back to the beginning of the 16th century? David Montour of Gahnawake gives us his take.
1: So in 1867, they just simply had a meeting,
2: closed door, there's no Indians there, and said, boom, here's Canada. What are we going to do with the Indians? We got to get rid of them. Let's put them on a reserve. Then let's train the Indian out of them. We'll kill them. And then in 100 years, we'll have all our land. Plus here, it's all in the law. We have all their land, right?
0: That law is still around today. It was put onto paper just 9 years after Confederation. It's called the Indian Act. The Act confined First Nations people to reserves that were owned and strictly controlled by the federal government. For First Nations people, it still has a lot of sway over our lives and communities. Sure, it has been amended and adjusted since 1867, but the foundation of the Indian Act was built upon assimilation of Indigenous peoples with the intent of taking our lands. Here's David Montour again.
1: But Canada itself has very little wealth because everything under Canada is questionable who owns it. So if they can simply get us away, that problem never has to come up, never has to surface if the Indians shut up, okay? But if the Indians keep talking and saying, hey, world, what the hell's going on here? You know, like getting the people to think that, the natives are freeloaders. They don't pay taxes. They're just kind of whatever. But wait a second. We don't pay taxes because you're on our land. You know what I mean? And the money that you give us isn't enough. So how about this? Is you just leave us alone. Let us run our economy. And we'll be rich. Stop throwing us into your paper saying we're criminals. Stop. We need more allies.
0: Danielle Obomsawin, Abenaki, living in the Cree community of Wapmagshtui.
3: Découverte, moi, là, il n'y a rien qu'on découvre. 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
0: Discovery. Nothing has been discovered. Everything is already there.
3: Mais c'est pas tellement le mot comme la notion du mot. C'est que pendant tout ce temps-là, on a pu nous faire sentir inférieurs à cause de ça. Donc, il faut tout réécrire l'histoire et puis dire les vraies choses.
0: It's not so much the word as the notion of the word. It's used all the time to make us feel inferior. We have to rewrite the whole story and tell the truth. The word discovery is not just used to claim Indigenous lands, but also used to claim Indigenous knowledge. Time and time again, scientists, archaeologists, and yes, explorers, discover what was already known by Indigenous peoples. Here's Olivia Ikey Duncan once more.
4: I don't understand how every time they prove that we knew all along, they are the ones automatically always with the title for it, you know? Like, you didn't discover this. This was already known, and it's annoying for people to not acknowledge that we and our knowledge is extremely, extremely brilliant. It's crazy. And nobody in our culture, in our people, have ever claimed to have discovered this amazing thing and taking the title for it. And we have always shared that knowledge. And we have tried so hard to share that knowledge with non-Indigenous people. But the only way they will accept that knowledge is if they have tested it first or, you know. So it angers a lot of us. Because I feel like discovering it is you're claiming it for yourself. And that's really not an Indigenous way of living, of thinking, of being. we don't have the right to claim anything.
0: Jimmy Papati, Anishinaabe from Kitsisakik.
5: Pour moi, la mot découverte, ça a apporté la destruction d'une culture, d'une langue, d'une spiritualité.
0: To me, the word discovery is linked to the destruction of culture, language, spirituality.
5: Alors que moi, si j'avais à remplacer le mot, ce serait contact. Pour découverte.
0: And so for me, if I were to replace the word, it would be contact, not discovery.
6: Canada. Must be the name of this place.
0: It seems like this whole country at times has been one big misunderstanding after another between Indigenous people and European settlers. When French explorer Jacques Cartier arrived here, he encountered the Iroquois, and famously, when he was being shown their village, or Ganada in Ganyangkehaga, he mistook it as the name of their nation. And this word, Ganada, transformed eventually into the word Canada. It's a cute story, but it also makes it feel like Canada was always waiting to happen, and that the history of this country began when Europeans arrived and those words were spoken. We asked some friends from my home community of Kahnawake, Jody Daibo, Hank Phillips, Pepper Obomsawin, and Jillian Delarone, what they think of having the name of the country originating from the Ganyangkehaga language.
7: Oh, boy.
3: Canada.
8: Canada.
3: Well, doesn't it derive from a Ganyangkehaga word?
9: Ganada.
8: Yeah. Means village.
3: Yeah. And it comes from Indigenous language, so... acknowledge it.
9: It's
3: more
9: really...
3: and own up to that and be respectful to it. Like looking back to just the word Canada itself, I think it could be a little more respectful to where it's coming from and where it originates from.
9: Edit that respect, allow us to have a presence.
7: When I think of Canada, I think of masters of distorting history. It's like there's just all these different wrongs that aren't really out there unless you dig for it, right? So there's this weird conception out there in the international setting that Canada, oh, they're nice people, they say sorry, and, you know?
8: It's not all maple syrup and beavers.
9: If we're so amazing, why are we not even doing a little bit to educate and have a bit of truth behind that education? We'll start by just telling the truth. Start by giving us place in the classroom. Start by telling the real history. And I know that the history is heavy and ugly and, you know, nothing for Canada to be proud of. But I think there's a real honor in being able to say my ancestors did that, because I know that we take all our honor in knowing what our ancestors had to fight through. So right. When is that relationship going to change? And it needs to change by at least saying we were wrong and then move forward with making space for the truths.
7: I went off the reserve for 3 years in high school. In Sec 3, they were teaching Quebec history, and one part where they mentioned, like, the Mohawks, they sustain themselves through cigarette stores. They were trying to say that we're not educated and that we only do cigarettes. And I just remember getting so angry because this was, like, in textbooks, and I'm surrounded by 40 other kids. And I'm like, this is what they are going to think of us now. And I remember, like, just burning up and having to walk out. And that was my first moment of realizing, like, okay, like, I'm not part of this

0: In Wapmagstui off the eastern coast of the James Bay, the word Canada has a different meaning in the Cree language. Matthew Mukash explains.
1: Canada, there are different interpretations. Us, it's don't go there, Canada. If you're on a canoe, and if I tell you, let's go close to that rapid, and tell me Canada, and I'll know that you're saying, let's not go there. For us, Canada is only 100 years old, over 100 years old. You know, we've been here since the beginning of time. So what do you call a country that has evolved into your land? So it's hard to name it even, you know.

0: There is a lot of power in words. That's what this whole series is about. Words shape how we form our thoughts and how we see ourselves, sometimes without realizing it. For generations, Canadians have been taught in history books that this land was discovered. And from the moment that Cartier or Columbus or whatever European first stepped foot here, it was inevitable that the nation of Canada would follow. Here is Danielle Obomsawin once again.
1: L'histoire n'est pas écrite par ceux qui, par les pauvres, par ceux qui ont subi le génocide. L'histoire est écrite par ceux qui ont gagné.
0: History is not written by the poor, by those subjected to genocide. History is written by those who won.
1: Ce qui me fâche avec le mot découverte, c'est justement ça donnait licence à faire le génocide. Et puis je suis contente que maintenant, finalement, on a la chance de dire notre histoire.
0: It makes me mad, the word discovery. It gives a license to commit genocide. And I'm happy now that we are finally getting a chance to tell our own histories. To dispel this myth of discovery and proclaim deep Indigenous connections, Lisa Dutcher of the Wolastoqe Nation, now living in Fredericton, believes that we need to reach back before European contact.
2: We need to start using our own terms. We had names for all of these places. And by taking those names and not using them or replacing them with English names was a form of colonization. To say, you know, you're not valid. Your claim is not valid. And we were going to put another name on that. And I think decolonization has to flip that again as by saying, no, we're going to rename. We're going to give our names back to our waterways and our places and our gathering places and maybe even this whole country, renaming it.
0: I agree with Lisa. I definitely think we need to be using our original names for places. When you call something by its true name, it's a show of respect. That's all the time we have for this episode. I'm Ganyet Dio and Nyawang Goa for listening to us as we decolonize the words discovery and Canada. Join us next time on Telling Our Twisted Histories as we decolonize

0: About 6 years ago, there was a word we started hearing in our communities. It wasn't our word, but it was a good word. It echoed what we had been saying to you folks all along, that Indigenous people and non-Indigenous people need to heal our relationship. And while we appreciate the intent of wanting to reconcile, we've been burned in the past. Don't get me wrong, we want this to happen. We want to get along with our neighbors. We want to build a better future together for the next generation and the generations to come. It's just the news. It hurts us. Every week, every month, every year.
1: 22-year-old Colton Bushy.
0: The death of Colton Bushy. Police violence against peaceful land defenders. The burning of Indigenous fishing boats. The tragic death of Joyce Echaquan in a Quebec hospital. And so many stolen sisters. It can make you angry. It can make you numb. It can make you feel alone. But the only way forward is together. And that's why this word is important. My name is Ganyet Dio, and in this episode of Telling Our Twisted Histories, we are decolonizing the word reconciliation. In most Indigenous communities, to learn something, you're told to watch, and especially to listen. We've been told we're in a post-colonial period, but we know that the processes of colonialism are still at play, and their consequences impact our communities every day. For a long time, we have been talked about, labeled, studied, categorized, but now it's time for us to do the talking. Please leave any stereotypes at the door, and as you listen, keep this word in mind, mamu. In the Innu-Amun language, mamu means together. To bring you this series, we travel to 15 Indigenous communities from 11 different homelands whose traditional territories now host the provinces of Quebec, New Brunswick, and Labrador. We spoke with 75 Inuit, Métis, and First Nations people to bring you their voices directly. So together, we will decolonize our world and ourselves, one word at a time. Now listen up and let us tell you our stories as we explore and unravel our twisted histories. In 2015, after 8 years of documenting and recording over 7,000 testimonies of residential school survivors, the Truth and Reconciliation Commission, sometimes referred to as the TRC, released 94 calls to action directed at government, institutions, and Canadians designed to reconcile our long-damaged relationship. As always, here are some of the people we spoke with on what they think of when they hear the word reconciliation. But first, what does reconciliation even mean? Here is Joshua Kuwapit of the Cree community of Wapmagstui with more.
2: The restoration of friendly relations, the action of making one view or belief compatible with another. Reconciliation. When you look at the history of First Nations people, it seems like the embrace with open arms has always been there. If they want to reconcile, then that's their, the onus is on them to reconcile. We have nothing to reconcile. It seems like we've always accepted them.
0: Matthew Mokash, Cree from Wapmagstui.
3: So for me, reconciliation is a one-sided thing. You know, it's the oppressor that is defining what reconciliation is. We don't have a word. You know why? Because we don't do that to people. The government said, okay, then we're going to reconcile. You know, we're going to talk about reconciliation, but here's how you do it. You do it our way. It's never the other way. So that's hardly reconciliation because, you know, you're not asked to put in your idea about how to go about it.
0: We met in Fredericton with Lisa Dutcher and Ron Tremblay from the Wolastoqe Nation, and here's what they think of reconciliation.
4: I think to reconcile is always a good thing. How it is done is another thing. I think that the ones that I've read in the TRC's calls to action are very action orientated. And they're also very direct in terms of some of the things that need to be changed within educational system, within the government.
5: This whole reconciliation and this calls to action, I remember reading through them, I'm thinking, boy, that's a huge commitment that this government and this colonial government in this country has to fulfill. I'm a realist, and I looked at them all and I thought, there's no damn way they're going to fulfill all these calls to action and really fulfill these recommendations.
0: So far, only 10 of the 94 calls to action have been completed, with another 23 projects underway and 38 more proposed. If you'd like to learn more about the progress on the TRC's calls to action, check out CBC News' interactive Beyond 94 website.
6: Merci. Thank you. Réconciliation. Reconciliation. Réconciliation. Reconciliation. Reconciliation. Reconciliation.
7: Reconciliation.
6: Réconciliation.
0: When politicians or bureaucrats say
6: reconciliation
0: over and over, for a lot of us, it can feel performative, like it's being said to look good and nothing more. Here are David Montour, Pepper Obomsawin, and Gillian Delaronde in the Gunyakahaga community of Kahnawake.
8: Reconciliation, I think, is a fuzzy word. When will reconciliation happen? I can't even say it. When is it achieved? You get it? Because reconciliation costs money. It does. You have to get in there. So is there a price tag on reconciliation? Is it $100 million and it's over? Is it, you know what I mean? So when you just say reconciliation, fine. But what do we mean by reconciliation? Well, how do we know that if we achieved it or not? Because it can be argued, wow, I'm trying to do reconciliation, you know, like you're attempting it.
9: I'm having a really hard time with not calling bullshit on it. I think that as Indigenous people, we're grasping at wanting these promises or these treaties, or we're grasping at the idea that change is in the air. And then at the end of the day, we haven't changed anything but spent a whole lot of money and have a fancy word like we're reconciliation. I don't really think there's a real reconciliation even wanting to be had. I think it's all two-faced to maintain this image of we're trying to have a better Canada.
10: I mean, history kind of repeated itself over and over again with promises of this and that. We're sick of being like, you know, you can't fool us anymore at this point. You can't say one thing because you've never done that. And you say one thing and the opposite actually happens, and it's exhausting.
0: I agree with Jill. The word just feels performative. And for me, the word reconciliation would imply that at one point we had a good relationship that went sour, and now we have to fix it. But at what point in the history of our nations was this relationship ever equally balanced? And now, moving to the east, we hear from Lisa Dutcher of the Wolastoqe Nation, living in Fredericton.
4: And that's where I think, you know, reconciliation is probably a good word for it, because it does require that two-sided approach to it. What I think a lot of people think is just a one-sided thing. And what I had learned from the apology that was done to residential school survivors is that a lot of survivors didn't accept the apology because they didn't feel like it was genuine. They felt like it was government putting it out there and saying, well, you know, we can check that box now. And I think that that whole process of calls to action, really, I've read a lot of them and they're very clear on what needs to be done. But I don't know. There has to be more effort made to move that forward if we're going to have reconciliation. I don't know if it's going to happen in my lifetime, but I hope to see it.
11: Right now I can't speak. I'm weak.

0: For many of us, we have no choice but to move on. Reconciliation offers us healing and hope. We just have to work hard to get there. Here's Noah Swapi of the Naskapi community of Kowawachikamach.
1: I think the only way to move forward is that word, reconciliation. It's a word that we can use, I think. We need to move forward. I think if we're stuck in the past and still living in the past, there's no way of moving forward. We have to accept what has happened.

0: the government. They're looking for healing to happen, to understand that we were a people, we had a culture, you know, we have the right to be native, we have the right to speak our language. So to reconcile, I think, is to have healing and understanding and growth from there, so people can continue to worship the way they want, live the way they want, without being suppressed, without being judged, and without being punished.
1: Eloise Tremblay, Innu from Matimakush.
2: Tu dois réparer avant de réconcilier.
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2: Tu dois reconstruire.
1: You must rebuild.
2: C'est tous des mots qui devraient venir avant réconciliation, je pense.
1: These are the words that must come before reconciliation.
2: Si t'es pas capable d'admettre les torts que t'as fait, puis si t'es pas capable d'admettre que c'est fait depuis longtemps, puis que la façon de penser reste toujours quand même la même.
1: If you're not able to admit wrongs you have done, that they were done for a long time, things will always remain the same.
2: Tu sais, t'as un gouvernement qui parle de réconciliation. Si on change de gouvernement, on va te changer de discours.
1: This government always talks of reconciliation. But if we change the government, are we going to change the discourse? For some of us, the damage has been done and there's nothing more that settlers can do to reconcile. Here's my mother, Gahandineta Horn, from Kahnawake. She's a little radical, but at 81 years old, she's a survivor of constant attempts of erasure and genocide. So I understand where she's coming from.
3: Well, I think they should go home. That's where they belong. They don't belong here, because look at how they treat the native people. They killed over 90% of us, and they've come over here and they have mistreated us, and they have mistreated our mother. And they don't follow our way, which is the Gayanaregoa, great peace. And it says right in there that if you can't follow and live by that, then you don't belong here, you have to go. So I think they will have to go.

0: What would a decolonized version of reconciliation look like to you? What would have to happen for Canada and Canadians to make amends? Would we still even call it reconciliation? Michael Rice of Kahnawake has an idea.
1: Restitution is a bigger word. Restitution is more than money. Restitution is returning lands. It's returning monies that were misappropriated. Because we know that a lot of these trust monies were used to be loaned to multinational corporations which developed the country, universities like McGill, Queen's, Laval. They took monies that were on loan from major church institutions in Quebec, the Jesuits, the Sulpicians, which built many of these institutions here in particular, in this area in Quebec, which came from the natural resource funds of Indigenous peoples. I often say this to the politician, don't speak to me about reconciliation until you're willing to make restitution.
0: Here is Bryce Morrison, Métis from Winnipeg, now living in Quebec City.
2: Well, reconciliation is a word, exactly. It's been bypassed. And until we educate and really start to see our younger children understanding what's happened to them.

0: parents and their grandparents, and not only our own children, but the rest of Canada, through either the school curriculum we can change to educate them better on the genocide that happened in Canada with colonization. It's an action word, you know, it's more of something that's easy to say. Land back. That's reconciliation.
1: Jimmy Papati, Anishinaabe from the community of Kitsisakik.
2: Restituer des terres avant, là.
1: Restore the land first.
2: Rétablir la culture et la langue, tout ce que vous avez brisé. Après ça, on parlera de réconciliation.
1: Re-establish the culture and language, all the things you broke. Then we will talk of reconciliation.
2: Sans terre, on n'existe pas.
1: Without the land, we don't exist.
2: Restituer puis reconnaître notre souveraineté territoriale.
1: Restore your recognition of our territorial sovereignty.
2: Pour moi, ce sera plus restitution.
1: That. For me, the word is restitution. One path to reconciliation is in small actions and building relationships between Indigenous peoples and Canadians. Here's Jody Daibo of Kahnawake.
3: So I'm actually part of this initiative. They call it a National Youth Reconciliation Initiative, and it's with Indigenous and non-Indigenous youth from all walks of Canada. With this initiative that we're trying to do is to create spaces to have different workshops and activities to include Indigenous and non-Indigenous to create this understanding. Because there are people who, like you said earlier, that do have a heart once they realize the truth. So there is a shift in the mindset. It's just a matter of educating. So the idea is to collaborate in a way that teaches non-Indigenous folks what it means to be a citizen of this country, to understand the land that they're on.
1: Jason Sikowak from the Inuit community of Rigolet.
4: This name is a good name for government, but I think healing might be a better name. Healing actually sounds pretty good, but it wouldn't be just Indigenous healing. It had to be healing on both sides, like unlearn practices, relearn, become educated, basically.
1: Here is Lisa Dutcher once more.
5: It really helped me to kind of think about an elder that I used to work with, and she talked about reconciliation, the process of, in Mi'kmaq, it was called a Biksiktawagan, and a Biksiktawagan means to the process of forgiveness. And that process of forgiveness requires both sides to take their part in that process, not just one side. Asking for forgiveness, but again, following up with actions, but also requiring a response from those who have been hurt by whatever actions in that process of forgiveness. So I think that those two need to speak to one another and come to a resolution.
1: Almost 2 years ago, Olivia Ike Duncan from the Inuit community of Kujuak relocated with her family to the suburbs of Montreal. For her, reconciliation is not just a mending of relationships between Canadians and Indigenous people. It's healing for a better future, and that means not just leaving it in the hands of the government.
6: My children are French-Canadian. They're Halonak, white, they're Inuk, they have blonde hair, blue eyes, they ride on the back of pickups and fish on the ice, and I want them to love every bit of themselves and not have to choose. And I think everybody should have that right all over the world. There's too many different people all across our planet to be fighting for our language and just our language, you know? And just our identity. We have to respect each other and fight for all of us. So trying not to be political doesn't exist for me. I'm sorry, but my existence is a resistance to those in power.

As Indigenous people, we are largely guided by our relationships. Our relationships to the land, to the animals, to our families, our communities, and each other. For a long time, our relationship with Canada and Canadians was fractured. Our voices as Indigenous people were written out of the story. Now, after generations of fighting to be heard, we are back together again. We are, as they say in the Inuamun language, Mamu, together. And now, together, Canadians and Indigenous people can grieve, forgive, restore, and heal to build something better. Nyawa, for joining us as we decolonize the word reconciliation. That's it for our series, Telling Our Twisted Histories. Thanks for listening. I'm Ganyet Dio. Onagiwahi.

0: Telling Our Twisted Histories is a co-production of the CBC and Terre Inoue. The series was written and directed by Ozzie Michelin, original concept by Karine Lanois-Briand, based on Telling Our Story, an original idea by Ian Boyd and Reginald Volant. 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
1: Hello, I'm Ifi Chiwetelu, and in the next hour, we'll hear more from the series Telling Our Twisted Histories. But first, here's a story from the CBC Creator Network, a digital initiative designed to amplify the voices of the next generation of Canadian storytellers. 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
2: Adik esi, nuke nine day. Our elders say, long time ago people, our ancestors, lived off the land like animals. For many like Western kind of European people, they might think of that as like something derogatory. But for the Dene, it's like a huge reverence to compare our ancestors to the animals who live on the northern environment, because anybody who spent time out in the land knows that it's not easy. Like it takes skill and knowledge, and you know, and my ancestors had that. Wetsie, Angela Code Husie, Saisi Dene Hesli, Tasuuli Twe Hotsi. I'm from a small community called Tiduli Lake. It's the most northern community in Manitoba. I live here in Whitehorse, Yukon. I'm a hunter. I'm a high tanner. I also own a business called Dene Chania, Indigenous Cultural Contracting. Caribou provided everything for the people. You know, like nothing would go to waste. I really appreciate that about like my Dene ancestors and like that way of life, because it's I feel like it shows respect to the caribou. So it's really great that there is like a movement to restore some pride in who we are, because due to colonization, systemically, people were made to feel ashamed of being Indigenous. Like even for my own mom, I remember in high school, every year she would make me some new mukluks. And one time she told me, she's like, I'm really happy that you like your mukluks. When I was a kid, I was made to feel ashamed of having to wear things that were made traditionally. And because her parents couldn't afford something else, you know? For her to say that, there's a lot of people talk about intergenerational trauma, but not enough people talk about intergenerational healing and beauty and the transference of all the good things, you know, because there is still a lot of good things. Being a hunter and a high tanner and an artist, it feels really great to be a part of something from the beginning to the end. Having that knowledge or like that skill set didn't happen overnight. It's been a process. Like I've been hunting for a long time. I've been tanning hides for a long time. And, you know, like learning how to sew or do beadwork is still very much a work in progress. So when I do finish products, like making a bone tool or sewing a pair of mitts or making jewelry. Like, it makes me feel really proud. I think that there needs to be like a change in how we view indigenous made goods. Culture is a verb, like it's not an aesthetic thing. It's not just how something looks, like you have to work at it. Like it's a consistency, a lifestyle. That relationship that you build when you're out on the land and you're hunting or doing the work to produce a skin, like to do high tanning. And it is like laborious and time consuming. It's like pushing back on the capitalist kind of produce, make money, to like slowing down a little bit and being like more conscientious of like the process. I hope, I would want more people to adopt Indigenous ways of knowing and being. That's the main reason why I started my business, is to really push those philosophies. There's so much work to do, and there's so much change that needs to happen. But think about what those future generations are going to experience, and like what their lives are going to be like, and what their values and ethics are going to be. And for me, a big part of that is like being a good land steward and being a respectful, ethical hunter. I really love doing this work.
1: 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I'm Ife Chibwetelu, and you are listening to CBC Radio 1. 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

0: CBC News, The World This Hour. I'm Pep Philpott. The Trump administration is planning more tariffs for many of its trading partners, including Canada. The levy is 10% or more. It comes in a report released early this morning by the U.S. Trade Representative. It accuses Canada and dozens of other countries of importing goods made with forced labor. The report criticizes them for failing to address the issue and calls that inaction unacceptable, saying it creates an uneven playing field for American companies paying legal wages. Alberta Premier Daniel Smith says her government is preparing a document outlining the price for the province separating from Canada. Albertans will be asked about leaving the country in an October referendum. Trist Mottershead reports.
1: With almost $400 billion worth of transitional costs that we'd have to assume.
2: Alberta Premier Danielle Smith says that's the estimated bill for the province to leave Canada, with an additional amount of $25 to $50 billion in the following years.
1: We want to be very realistic about what kind of costs and inconveniences people would have in their life if they decided to vote otherwise.
2: Chetan DeVay, an economics professor at the University of Alberta, predicts it could be even higher.
3: I think it could be at least half a trillion.
2: He believes a reaction of international capital and trade markets is going to be severe. Alberta separatist Jeffrey Rath is not put off by the amount.
4: Who cares? We're paid off in 8 years. We put over $800 billion into Confederation through equalization in the last 30 years. If you put compound interest on that, you know, Canada owes us $4 or $5 trillion.
2: Alberta's Finance Minister Jason Nixon says the province is planning to release full details on separation costs in the coming months. Trist Mottershead, CBC News, Edmonton.
0: The fragile ceasefire between Iran and the U.S. is facing renewed stress, with both sides carrying out attacks overnight. Willie Lowry has more from Jerusalem.
5: An Iranian drone attack damaged the passenger terminal of Kuwait International Airport. The country's army says a number of people were injured in what it is calling the, quote, criminal Iranian aggression. The latest escalation in a war that is supposed to be quiet, with both sides observing a ceasefire. In recent days, it has been anything but. U.S. Central Command says it launched self-defense strikes on a strategic island in the Strait of Hormuz after Iran launched ballistic missiles and drones at multiple Gulf allies. Central Command says the Iranian attacks failed to hit their targets and the ceasefire endures. Iran says it targeted the U.S.'s 5th Fleet headquarters in Bahrain in response to the U.S. strike on Keshem Island. The tit-for-tat attacks come as diplomatic efforts to end the war have seemingly stalled. Willie Lowry, CBC News, Jerusalem.
0: A plan to establish an Ebola quarantine facility in Kenya for Americans has inflamed tensions in the country. Katie Nicholson reports.
6: Hundreds of Kenyans crushed together in fury on the streets of Nanyuki, all in protest of a U.S. plan to open a 50-bed quarantine facility for Americans exposed to the deadly Ebola virus at an airbase. So far, the Kenyan courts have blocked its construction and the arrival of foreign patients, as Kenyan President William Ruto defends it.
7: The facility is not a facility different from all the other facilities that we have across Kenya.
6: Ruto said he agreed to the facility because of long-standing bilateral agreements with the U.S. Asked Tuesday about Kenyan opposition to the quarantine facility, the director of the Center for Medicare and Medicaid, Dr. Mehmet Oz, was confident.
8: I think we're going to work out a very favorable arrangement with Kenya. They're going to do the right thing for everybody.
6: A point many Kenyans clearly disagree with. Katie Nicholson, CBC News, Washington.
0: And that is your World This Hour. Just a reminder, you can listen to us wherever you get your podcasts. The World This Hour is updated every hour, 7 days a week. I'm Pep Philpott.
9: Hi, I'm Ife Chiwetelu. Thank you for spending your time with us here on CBC Radio 1. 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
10: A lot. lot of times you can tell where an Indigenous person is from based upon their family name. We come from small communities with large interlocking webs of families that span across regions. You'd be surprised how many cousins some of us have. Kawapit, they're most likely Cree. Picard, Volant, probably Innu. Obomsawin, definitely Abenaki. Our names connect us to the land and to community, but they can also be an echo of our colonial past. I'm Ganyetio, and today, on Telling Our Twisted Histories, we're decolonizing family names. In most Indigenous communities, to learn something, you're told to watch, and especially to listen. We've been told we're in a post-colonial period, but we know that the processes of colonialism are still at play, and their consequences impact our communities every day. For a long time, we have been talked about, labeled, studied, categorized, but now it's time for us to do the talking. Please leave any stereotypes at the door, and as you listen, keep this word in mind, Mamu. In the Innu Amun language, Mamu means together. To bring you this series, we travel to 15 Indigenous communities from 11 different homelands whose traditional territories now host the provinces of Quebec, New Brunswick, and Labrador. We spoke with 75 Inuit, Métis, and First Nations people to bring you their voices directly. So together, we will decolonize our world and ourselves, one word at a time. Now listen up and let us tell you our stories as we explore and unravel our twisted history.

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7: Before we start decolonizing, here are some of the people we spoke with about where their family names come from. We'll start off in Wapmagshtui, off the eastern coast of the James Bay. Here are Matthew Mukash and Joshua Kawapit of the Cree Nation.
4: We don't even know what it means. You know, Mukash doesn't mean, it's not a Cree word. It's part of a Cree word, Mukash. It's either Mukshanaba, who's the feast leader, person who's in charge of the feast. There's also Magush, who doesn't sound like Mukash. Magush is the loon's offspring.
6: Kawapit, Gawabaij, means something that belongs to me that's white. It was a nickname that became into a family name. There's several stories about how they got the first, Mr. Kawapit got his name. Whenever he would go into the fur trading post of Hudson Bay, whenever he would give in his fur in exchange of supplies or equipment or items, he would always comment that one of these days that he would have enough fur or money to buy himself a white coat. And he would say, Gawabach Ekup, is the word in a white coat. So the store manager started calling him Mr. Gawabaij or Mr. Kawapit, and that's how the name came to be.
7: Olivia Aiki Duncan from the Inuit community of Kujuak.
8: There's a story behind the name Aiki. My mother's grandfather was a translator for the Hudson's Bay Company who would travel with these white men as their translator because he was a poor boy. He would go on planes with them, and he always wore old clothing and clothing that was too small for him. And people in the community called him Aiki. In Inuktitut, I is the sleeve of a shirt. And to be ki is having a short sleeve. Aiki tolo. He has a short sleeve. So this is how they say we got our last name of Aiki. Because my great-grandfather wore a shirt that was too small for him. And people would call him that.
7: Réjean Obamsawin, Abenaki from the community of Odenak.
9: Le nom de famille Obamsawin, c'est Bomazine, qui était un chef de guerre qui était à Norridgewock dans le Maine.
7: The family name Obamsawin is really Bomsawin, who was a war chief who was Norridgewock in Maine.
9: Et par la suite, ça a changé à Abomazin, Obamsawin avec un Z, puis Obamsawin comme aujourd'hui.
7: So it changed to Obamsawin, then Obamsawin with a Z, then into Obamsawin like today.
9: Puis les apostrophes qui sont ajoutées, ben, c'était plus une question pratique, là, parce que à l'époque, même au dire de mon père qui est décédé maintenant, il venait, il essayait de trouver un emploi, il appelait, il disait « Oui, on a besoin d'un peintre à bâtiment. » Et puis aussitôt qu'il disait son nom, ils ont dit « Ah, t'es un sauvage, on veut pas t'engager. »
7: The apostrophe was added for practical reasons. At the time, my late father told me the story of how it was added to the name. He said he was trying to find work, and they said, « Yeah, we need a house painter. » And he said his name, and they said, « Oh, a sauvage. Never mind, we don't want you. »
9: Donc, il y a des membres de la famille. 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Parce que Obamsawin, c'est comme O'Brien, O'Connor.
7: So he told me that members of the family, but not him or my grandfather, added the apostrophe to Obamsawin to make employers think we were Irish. Obamsawin, like O'Brien or O'Connor.

0: For many of us, we have more than one name, and I'm not talking middle names here. For many Indigenous people, they have their name, which they use for bills, banks, and government identification. And then they have another name, which can hold even more value than the name that shows up on their birth certificate. Here is Robbie Dick in Wabmagshtui.
1: It's a European invention, not ours. With our people, we didn't have such thing as family names. We just had names, one or two names to a person. Just basically one name. Like I have a traditional name. Okay, a lot of our people have, even her, she has, and all our children, they have it too. But we don't use those. They're not recorded. The missionaries didn't want to record those. They want to give us Christian names. That's where this Robbie Dick comes from.
0: Traditional names can be passed down between the generations of a family as a way to honor and pay tribute to family members and ancestors. Here is Joshua Kawapit once again.
2: Some of us in our family, my siblings, have traditional names. My traditional name is Nibadabnoshkum. Yeah, the type of day that you were born and the type of season that you were born. And sometimes it will reference to something that you love doing. Like my father named one of my siblings Myodakonosh. And one of the things he loved to do was to harvest the or hunt the beaver. The best time to kill it is after the sunset and when the weather is really, really calm and the water is just like glass. And when you see it, they floating or swimming on the water, you see the ripples. The name describes the ripples of the beaver that it makes. Myodakonosh, that's what it describes. It's very poetic, the way they describe it. When I asked my mother to name my my son a traditional name, she said, that's the name I'm going to give to your son in honor of your father.
0: Spiritual names are another type of traditional name. Not all Indigenous people have spirit names, but for those who follow traditional spiritualities, it can be their most important way of being known. Spiritual names are given to people in ceremony. They are a way of honoring Indigenous identity and ways of being. They are ways to not just connect with our ancestors, but they are a chance to better understand ourselves and what we bring to this world. We'll let our next speaker from the Wolastoqe Nation introduce himself.
3: I just said that my name is Morning Star Burning in my language. That's the traditional name that was passed down to me through ceremony several years back. When you address yourself, even when you first thing that you get up in the morning, when you call in the ancestors, you speak to them, you always say who you are first and foremost so they recognize who you are. Back in the early 90s, I was going to University of New Brunswick here, and I was listening to an elder from Maniwaki, William Commander, who was speaking on behalf of the wampum belts that he carried. And I remember towards the conclusion of his talk, he talked about how important it was that each one of us, before we pass to the next world, to have our traditional name. He says, so the ancestors will know who you are and they can identify you with that name. So that's how crucial it is for us to have that traditional or spiritual name.
0: Back to the Cree with Matthew Mokash and Robbie Dick, who give us their understanding on the importance of spirit names in their culture.
4: You know, that's the thing about names, because a name has a spiritual connection to you, because that's why we have spirit names, that's why we have Cree names. In ceremonies, we give spiritual names. People ask for a spiritual name. And spiritual name comes from before you came here. It's a name that you carried when you were in the spirit world. You made an agreement with God. He wanted you to come. When you have your true name, you're more or less in balance. You know your gift, because your name has something to do with how you carry out your work how you think.
1: There's another name we have, spiritual name, Tipskor Jisikt. It means straight to the universe. That's my spiritual name. It was given by an elder at a ceremony. So some people have those spiritual names now, which of course probably they had them before Christian time. But we also have those names identified. Those spiritual names are identification of our connection to creation. But these Christian names don't have no meaning to us. It's just like an identification number.
0: For Inuit across the North, last names just weren't a thing, and it never really came up until they had to interact with traders and the government. Olivia Ike Duncan from Kujuak brings us more.
5: The government was unable to keep track of Inuit, what they were doing. You know, like when somebody comes, sells a fur to you, Yani, there's like how many Yanis, how many Susies, how many Evas, you know? So they started this thing for Inuit, which was called the Eskimo identification tags. These little tags, everybody was given a number. And that's how you were identified. Who came to sell the fur, who got their child tax, who went to school, who has been put on the ship for TB. They used these numbers. And later they started something called Project Last Name, where they were traveling to each community and asking people what they wanted their last name to be. Most of them really translated their Inuktitut name into English. Aputerchuk is snowball. So family names, it's cool. We have last names now, but it comes with a dark history.
0: For Robbie Dick from the Cree community of Wapmagshtui, it's not just the name of his family he wants to examine, but the name of his nation.
1: They have all kinds of names for our nation. Well, they call us Crees. Well, that's where we're known better as Crees. But we have changed that into Iyo. Iyo means human. I know one thing for sure is it originated from the word Christian, from what we heard. When they first missionaries came here, and they probably believed that after a while we were more Christianized than others. So probably that's why they call it, where that word came from, the Cree. From what I heard, it's not a Cree word for sure, because in our language or dialect, we don't have the letter R. We don't say the word R. So it couldn't come from us. So it's the government or missionaries that call us Crees.
0: Yeah, it's kind of like how we prefer to be called Ganyotgehaga instead of Mohawk. Mohawk is an Algonquin word which means man-eater, and Ganyotgehaga, which is our own word, means people of the flint.

0: We haven't always been able to give our children Indigenous names. For many parents, gifting their child with an Indigenous name is a way to reclaim something that was lost. It's like making a declaration to the world that we are here. Our names can give us strength, pride, and connection. Here is Lisa Dutcher of the Wolastoqe Nation living in Fredericton.
1: When I first had my first child, I wanted to give him a Native name, and actually my mother wouldn't let me do it. She didn't want me to use a Native name, and I was very confused by that too. But I was a young mother, so I listened to her. I told my son, you know, this was the name I wanted to give you. If you want to use it, you can. And so he did. But, you know, it's one of those things that I think we really have to think about. The names that we call, the places around us, the names we use to name one another, I think are all very important process of decolonizing.
0: For Jason Sikowak from the Inuit community of Rigolet, reclaiming his family name was an important step in decolonizing his life.
2: Growing up all my life, my last name was Shiwak, but we've always heard stories that it used to be Sikwak before somebody, I'm not sure who it was, whether it was a doctor or somebody in the Hudson Bay Company or somebody taking a census, could neither pronounce nor spell Sikwak. So they wrote it down in the ledger as Shiwak, and it was kind of adopted, I guess, probably not by choice, by the families. Like great Uncle John, who was in the First World War, my grandfather's brother, his name, I think I remember correctly, was recorded in the war records as Lance Corporal John Shiwak, and then in parentheses, Sikwak. So he still had memory of his name being Sikwak. So it wasn't that long ago. So in my early 40s, I decided that it was time to revert back. So I went through the official process of changing my name to Sikwak. I used to go to events with other Inuit artists and introduce myself and Jason Shiwak, but our family name used to be Sikwak. And the majority of the reactions I got was, well, why don't you change it back to Sikwak then? And that kind of stuck with me for a while. And finally got up the nerve, I guess, to actually do it. And I feel a lot better after doing it. It helps me feel a little more whole.
0: For our last word, we'll leave you with my mom, Gandineta Horn of Kahnawake, on the importance of giving her children Indigenous names.
3: Well, when I started having children, which is 1971, I'm raised Longhouse, and I did not want to give my children English names. But at that time, everybody was forced to have an English name, including myself. When I went to school, they would totally refuse to let me use my name, which was Kahandineta. That's how all my children got Native names. And now everybody was critical. Well, what about when they go to school? What are they going to be called? I said, you're going to have to learn to say that, even here. So anyway, then as time went on, you can see now that almost nobody here has a white name. We all have Native names, and we all acknowledge that name. We know what it means, and there's a story to each one, and so on. So there's more to it. And also, the fact that there's nobody else on this earth that has the same name. You are a unique person, and so you are the only one that has that name. There's only one of you.
0: I love the name that I have. My Duda gave it to me. But at the beginning of my career, I started going by Dio because I saw how uncomfortable it made people when they saw my name on the page or heard it said aloud. They would get flustered and immediately ask me if I had a nickname. I actually prefer to be called by my full name, which is Gunye Dio. My mother told me to be patient with people when going out into the world and teaching the pronunciation. So I am. And I believe it is a show of respect to take the time to learn someone's name. Nyawa for listening as we've decolonized family names. I'm Gunye Dio, and this has been Telling Our Twisted Histories.

There are few topics as divisive for Indigenous people as the word school. It's both a way forward for our communities, and it's a source of one of our greatest pains. Skana Zewagwego. My name is Ganyetio, and today on Telling Our Twisted Histories, we are decolonizing the word school. In most Indigenous communities, to learn something, you're told to watch, and especially to listen. We've been told we're in a post-colonial period, but we know that the processes of colonialism are still at play, and their consequences impact our communities every day. For a long time, we have been talked about, labeled, studied, categorized, but now it's time for us to do the talking. Please leave any stereotypes at the door, and as you listen, keep this word in mind, mamu. In the Innu-Amun language, mamu means together. To bring you this series, we travel to 15 Indigenous communities from 11 different homelands whose traditional territories now host the provinces of Quebec, New Brunswick, and Labrador. We spoke with 75 Inuit, Métis, and First Nations people to bring you their voices directly. So together we will decolonize our world and ourselves, one word at a time. Now listen up and let us tell you our stories as we explore and unravel our twisted histories.

0: Imagine being told not to speak the only language you know. Imagine being taught that everything you learned at home was wrong. Imagine being taught that you were broken and needed to be fixed. For over 100 years, the federal government and the church took thousands of Indigenous children from their families and placed them into residential schools. Many were also sent to Indian day schools. Indigenous students were taught to forget everything they know and assimilate, or else. About 150,000 Indigenous children attended residential schools. The last residential school shut down in 1996. I was born in 1985. There were still residential schools run by the Canadian government up until I was 11 years old. We don't just call the people who went to these schools students. We call them survivors. Here are sisters Audrey and Pamela Isaac of the Listigouche Mi'kmaq First Nation.
1: We were taught to...
2: We were behind.
1: Clean the boards, chop the wood, help with the laundry, go to church every day. Every day in school we had to go to church. So it was more their idea to assimilate us into a religion and take away our culture.
2: When I was being taught in the school here, the day Indian day school, we were not being taught right. We didn't know our arithmetic. We didn't know our timetables. They didn't care if we know or not.
0: Danielle Obomsawin, Abenaki, living in the Cree community of Wapmagjdui, has spent a long time teaching. She loves school, but she also knows its darker side.
3: J'aime beaucoup l'école, OK? Mais je suis consciente que c'est ce qui a, bien, évidemment, les pensionnats, ça, c'était vraiment le pire.
0: I still like school, OK? But I'm aware of the obvious effects of residential schools.
3: Je suis même plus capable sur l'Internet. Je vois beaucoup d'histoires de gens, puis je peux pas les lire parce que ça m'affecte tellement.
0: The stories I read online really affect me. It's horrible. Marie-Marthe and Grégoire Gabriel from the Innu community of Matimakouche, Lac John, tell us how powerless they felt in the face of the government's mandatory measures to force children to go to school. All the children had to go. Even if you didn't want to go, even if your parents didn't want you to go, there was no choice. Everyone had to go. It was systemic. When we walked in those doors, we were no longer allowed to speak our language. We had to learn their language. We had to learn their customs. These schools attacked Indigenous cultures and ways of life when we were most vulnerable. The mission of the schools was to kill the Indian in the child. This assault on our families destroyed languages, cultures, spiritualities, and ways of knowing that date back thousands of years. Matthew Mokash from the Cree community of Wapmagjdui explains what school was like for him and others of his generation.
4: I went through the school process. We were not allowed to speak too much in our language because I went to a federal day school here, okay, when I was a kid. A lot of things that we learned, it was nothing that had to do with our culture. Read books like Dick and Jane and Spot. You know, our minds were conditioned through the use of fairy tales. What that does is, when you're older, it does help you a little bit to be critical about many things that come into your life. But it has nothing to do with spirituality. Because the human being, to be in balance, you ought to be healthy physically, emotionally, mentally, and spiritually. If you don't include spirituality in school, everything's going to be out of balance.
0: One of the most heartbreaking things about colonial schools is how it severed the links of intergenerational knowledge. In a few generations, ways of living were lost. Deep knowledge of the land retreated and languages all but disappeared. Here is Jimmy Papati, Anishinaabe from Kitsisakik.
5: Pour moi, là, l'école, là, aujourd'hui, là, partout à l'échelle du pays, l'école, là, c'est un outil qui sert à placer le monde dans la structure pyramidale.
0: For me, school today across the country is a tool that serves to place the world in the shape of a pyramid.
5: Puis l'école t'enseigne à être individualiste et t'enseigne pas à être à s'entraider.
0: School teaches you to be an individualist, but it doesn't really teach you to help each other. When an elder speaks to me and says, Pijan Kiji Ganamon, which means, come on, I'll teach you.
5: On a couru après nos grands-pères. Nos grands-pères nous partaient avec nous autres. On passait moins de temps que nos parents, mais plus avec nos grands-pères.
0: We followed after our grandfathers, and they shared with us. We spent less time with our parents than with our grandparents.
5: Mais l'éducation moderne a scrapé ça. Ça a brisé ça. Aujourd'hui, c'est pour ça qu'il y a un clivage de générations.
0: But modern education has scrapped that, broken that chain. Today, that's why there is a generational divide.
5: Les enfants que j'ai bas là, ils peuvent pas comprendre ce que son grand-père dit ou fait. Okay, c'est ça que ça fait comme conséquence les pensionnaires. Là.
0: The grandchildren cannot understand what their grandfather is saying or doing. That's the consequence of residential schools. Lisa Dutcher of the Wolastoqe Nation, now living in Fredericton, shares her story.
6: A big part of my healing is recapturing my language for myself and for my children and my grandchildren. I went to day school, and a lot of that was very problematic for me because I wouldn't be allowed to speak my language at school. And then when I went home, my family often wouldn't speak to me because I think they realized that we would be punished in the school if we spoke our language. And my grandmother actually told me once, she said, you know, you shouldn't speak the language because it's not going to do you any good in the world. And I never really fully understood why she would say that to me. But as I got older, I realized that, you know, she was trying to protect me from what she saw as what was happening to us as Indigenous people. So it really had a big impact on me. And I really miss the fact that I wasn't able to pass that down to my children.

0: The Indigenous and the settler ways of learning aren't always compatible. Sometimes curriculums based off of outside cultures can't connect with Indigenous students. Joshua Kawapit from the Cree community of Wapmagshtui shares his experience.
1: I was brought up in two different cultures, which was my own culture as well as the community culture that's here. Our history classes consisted of very vague information about the First Nations. I told my teacher that I learned so much about history when I'm out there with my parents, because it's something that they passed on orally from one generation to another. And learning the history of myself and my ancestors is something that I'm very fond of. So half of the time I was educated out on the land, for everything that I have to learn has to sustain myself about life and about our culture, language, and traditions. So that was the component of my education. And it's those life skills that you can bring to the community and try to incorporate it. But a lot of times it doesn't work. We forget what we learned out there and we can't incorporate it because there's another culture that's kind of clashing with ours, and it doesn't make sense. That's why we have a lot of social issues. That's why we have a lot of issues with alcohol, drugs, or kids not going to school. They drop out because they rather be out there. They rather learn about their culture and tradition and languages, an education system that makes sense to them.
0: For Michael Rice of Kahnawake, the way forward is to reimagine these ineffective and foreign settler education systems and design systems that are relevant to Indigenous students.
2: In terms of schools and in the community, my viewpoint is that the education is going to be the key. It will be the key that the community will have to a better future, getting out of colonialism and getting out of a position of dependence. And I think right now what's happening in Kahnawake is they're going through a period of change where they're looking at their current education system. They're looking at how to develop it to incorporate their own history, our own language, our own culture, but at the same time to ensure that our children have access to the same standards. And that's going to be the key to build a better education future, is you have to teach people how to grow food

0: saw it also as a way for myself to move forward. I was a mother at a very young age, so as a single mom, I really saw that I needed to do something to help raise my son and make a good life for him. So going back to school gave me that ability to do that. And so that's why I see school as, you know, it, while it was hurtful in some stages of my life, was very helpful in other stages. So, and it also helped me to do a lot of the things that I wanted to do. So schooling to me in the Western sense, you know, it has its pros and cons to it, but it still has some good value there.
1: Spending much of his childhood in the bush, school felt stifling for Noah Swapi from the Naskapi community of Kowawachikamach.
2: When I was growing up, I quit school when I was grade six. I was living with my father in the bush. We'd wake up every morning with the sun, do our stuff, go out on the lake. I didn't like school. And the principal came to see me at our camp, school principal. He said, what you're doing is a good thing, but if you want to survive and lead your people in the future, you know, you have to learn the best of both worlds. So I went back to school. I struggled, but I managed to go through school. So you have the best of both worlds. So you can lead your people better into the future, but preserving your language and culture at the same time.
1: For Inuk, Annie Hickey Kenajuak, she has seen her teenage daughter's schools and education come along much farther when approaching Indigenous issues.
3: I can see a difference today. Like, I can see that there is more. There are teachers who really do want to teach and want to learn and want to share about, like, Indigenous people in Canada. I've seen, like, some of her teachers really making an effort, even though it's not mandatory or it's not instilled directly into the school system structure, they are still like trying to go a bit further and they are still trying to make the difference themselves, which I appreciate. And I find it kind of hard to believe sometimes. Like, I'm kind of like against her history class. Like, I know you're doing good, but that's not the truth.
1: At least in most schools today, Indigenous children aren't being explicitly taught they are savages and should assimilate. The school systems are largely developed in an outside culture and still aren't always relevant or culturally appropriate. For a lot of us, it's like living in two worlds, the world of work and school and books, and the world out on the land based on experiences and relationships. Robbie Dick of Wapmagjdui explains more.
4: School is something that originated from the other world. Over here, we didn't have schools. We didn't even have what you call teachers and professors, because what you learn from observation. You learn from the source. Like right now, you have people that teach you certain things, professors for certain things. Like you have biologists that will teach you about animals and stuff like that. But for us, there's no better source of teaching that you can get about a caribou from a caribou. Same thing with all of creation. That's how our people learned.
1: What's important for Audrey Isaac of the Mi'kmaq community of Listigouche is that children are given the freedom to follow whatever educational path that's right for them.
5: So my philosophy with education is you should allow the child to tell you who they are and let them excel in that area. And they'll always know who they are. We're not going to take them away from who they are and socialize them into robots. And at some point, they have a midlife crisis because they're not who they're supposed to be.
1: Here is my mom, Gahandi Nehta Horn, from the Ganyankehaga community of Gahnawage.
6: I was 6 years old in 1946. So first day of school, they gave us a booklet. And they told us that we would be no longer. We would no longer exist. They told us that. And I took that book. I went home. I showed it to my father. He was so angry. He says, that's a lie. That is a lie. I said, well, why do I have to go to school there? I didn't want to come to school here. He says, you have to go. I said, why?

0: because if you don't, he says, they'll take you away. You'll be adopted by somebody, by a white family in Montreal, I guess. Or they could put him in jail for not letting me go to school. And I was very, very upset. He said, well, you have to go. And I was 6 years old, and I saw that I did have to go. But he told me something. He said, you know what? He says, just remember this. The first question you ever ask of anything or of anything is why. The second question you ever ask of anything is, can you prove it? That's the two questions. And he told me, if you do that all your life, he says, you will have a very good education.
1: My mom then passed that philosophy on to me. I went to school in Kahnawake. I went to Kahnawake Survival School, and I absolutely loved it. We learned our own language and history and politics. We practiced self-governance as a student body by having traditional councils in our clans and making decisions on various matters that might arise. I also made a traditional cradle board that my infant son is now using. I feel like that type of schooling was the best balance for me. There was some structure, but we were also taught by people we knew, small class sizes and topics that were relevant to who we are. This school is a very important part of the community. For many Indigenous parents, they know what it is like to be forced to go to a school that doesn't fit them. And while education is key to securing good futures, they know what's the most important thing for their children and grandchildren. Choice. Thanks for listening. And that's all the time we have today as we decolonize the word school. Join us next time on Telling Our Twisted Histories as we examine more words. Telling Our Twisted Histories is a co-production of the CBC and Terre Innu. 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
2: Good evening, I'm Ifi Chiwetelu, and we will decolonize other words and concepts with more episodes of Telling Our Twisted Histories tomorrow night on CBC Radio 1. We're presenting this series to mark the beginning of National Indigenous History Month. Now, we bring you a story from the CBC Creator Network, an initiative that showcases up-and-coming Canadian storytellers. Here is bead worker Sarah Drew's story about discovering her Métis heritage.
3: There's not many things that can take me away from the world in the way that this can. I often find that I'm sitting here at my desk that I'll be beating and I blink, and next thing I know, it's past dinner, it's dark out, the stars are out, and I haven't even looked up in hours. We also just live in a world that expects you to be moving fast all of the time. I'm not very good at slowing down and being in the moment, and that yearning for creativity and something to do with my hands and a way to slow down, it was always going to be beating. I learned to beat at the end of 2021. Mid Island Métis Nation was putting on a poppy beating workshop. I had been really wanting to learn for a long time, and thus began my journey of beating. These are the second piece of beadwork I ever made, and these took me so many hours and so much learning and stories and sharing and laughter, and they are so messy. They're missing literal strands of beadwork, and they are still my most favorite earrings I've ever made. I am so proud of them. My favorite thing to bead, big, huge, ante earrings. I don't want small, dainty, simple. I want to give personality, and I want you to rock that indigenous art, and I want it to be your outfit. I want to be the main thing that when you look at someone, you think, wow, those are some deadly earrings. That's the kind of stuff I love to make. I love to bead for so many reasons. It honors that creativity that's just trying to burst out of my body at any moment. And because it connects me to my culture. Finding out I was Métis at 15 was really surprising. I wondered how I had gone 15 years of my life without knowing this huge part of who I am. It took a little while for me to really understand, I think, why it was hidden, but it really just was because my grandma thought she was doing us a favor by not sharing that part of us. For her, being Métis wasn't celebrated. It was something to be ashamed of. Seeing these documents and seeing our roots back to the Red River Métis people, it means so much to me to be able to know where my family's from. Like, it is a big contrast between my grandma's story and the joy that I carry in beadwork. The fact that I can bead brings me closer to a version of her that we both wish could have been. Being able to practice now, it just means everything to me to be able to do this comfortably and loudly and safely. For my family, reconciliation looks like learning about our culture and celebrating being Métis and learning to be outspoken and helping my grandma through this to be able to be proud of who she is and be able to live the life that she should have had. Yeah, and I do it all for her. I do take inspiration from nature, especially all the greens you see everywhere. My green beads, that's my most like established color set. The moss and the cedars and all the plants. Where I'm at the ocean and the water's twinkling, and I'm looking at how I can make beadwork that represents either the look of the ocean or how I feel around it. I'm inspired to make art that also lives in the world, and it's almost breathing with us. There's so many different ways that I can incorporate the earth into my work and be able to wear jewelry that not only looks beautiful, but it also gives you that medicine to keep you going about your day in a good way. I have my moose hide. I have the strength of moose with me. I have an abalone shell that wears storm after storm, and it comes out beautiful. There's just so much more than goes into how peace looks, and there's that energy and love and life that came into it. Some of my main values in life are being playful and not taking things too seriously and having fun and wearing your heart on your sleeve and not hiding who you are. And I want my art to reflect that too. I think that mixing my love of traditional beadwork with things that I personally love creates a really unique way of beading, and it feels the most, it feels the most true to me, and it feels like I'm really putting exactly who I am into my artwork. My life is fuller now because I know how to bead. I love that I can teach people. I love that I can connect with other people who bead. Being able to make my own art and make art for other people, and they get to wear with pride and they get to feel the love and joy I put into my work, is one of the best feelings. And if you're curious about beating, I highly suggest it. I think it is such an amazing journey to be on.

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0: is freed. She gathers, collecting broken hearts, and says, "We are the people, we are the nations that will bring nourishment and aspiration. Feed them with our spirits, conquer them with our teachings, and hold them with our hearts, with kindnesses unleashing. Red future, red future, red future."
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5: From CBC News, The World This Hour, I'm Pat Philpott. The Trump administration is planning more tariffs for many of its trading partners, including Canada. The levy is 10% or more. It comes in a report released early this morning by the U.S. Trade Representative. It accuses Canada and dozens of other countries of importing goods made with forced labor. The report criticizes those countries for failing to address the issue and calls that inaction unacceptable, saying it creates an uneven playing field for American companies paying legal wages. There are big worries in Newfoundland and Labrador over a potential summer strike at Marine Atlantic. The Crown Corporation is the only ferry service between the province and the Maritimes, and even a partial shutdown could have a major economic fallout. Peter Cowan reports.
6: I think it's really concerning.
7: Anne-Marie Boudreau is head of the St. John's Board of Trade. She says if workers at Marine Atlantic are able to strike, it would cause a huge disruption.
6: A lot of perishable food that comes to the island portion of Newfoundland and Labrador comes via Marine Atlantic. We get a lot of medical supplies.
7: Workers represented by Unifor started bargaining last year. In April, talks broke down despite the help of a federal mediator. The Labor Relations Board ruled Marine Atlantic is an essential service, so workers can't walk off the job. But the union is now proposing that if a strike does happen, service could be cut to just 3 crossings a week, down from 4 crossings a day.
8: Marine Atlantic is an essential service for us.
7: Premier Tony Wakeham says he doesn't want to see any cuts during a busy summer season.
8: Yeah, any kind of a slowdown in Marine Atlantic is a problem for us.
7: The union wouldn't comment, but in an update posted online, it says talks broke down before monetary issues could even be discussed. Peter Cowan, CBC News, St. John's.
5: Iran and the U.S. continue to test the limits of their fragile ceasefire, with both sides carrying out attacks overnight. Air sirens sound in Kuwait City, warning of incoming Iranian missiles. One struck and damaged the airport, causing several injuries and at least one death. American officials say Tehran fired 2 missiles at Kuwait and 3 at Bahrain. Both countries host U.S. military bases. According to the U.S., the missiles were either intercepted or fell short of their intended targets. Earlier, American forces fired on an empty oil tanker sailing towards Iran. The U.S. says the ship's crew ignored repeated warnings to change course. Clashes between police and protesters in southern England broke out overnight over the handling of a murder case. Newly released body cam footage shows officers tried to arrest a stabbing victim after he was accused of a racist attack. Julia Chapman has more from London.
9: Anger turning to violence on the streets of Southampton.
10: Off our streets!
9: Hundreds gathered last night to protest the treatment of Henry Novak. The 18-year-old was murdered in December.
11: You've been stabbed. Whereabouts? I don't think you have, mate.
9: Police have released footage of the incident, which shows officers handcuffing Novak, ignoring his plea that he couldn't breathe because he'd been stabbed. His attacker had claimed to be the victim of racial abuse.
12: Two-tier policing is disgusting in this country.
9: A protester in Southampton echoing criticism from figures on the right of British politics. They argue that police have swung from being institutionally racist to anti-white. Parm Sandhu, the director of the London Policing College, denies this.
13: Police officers do not go to work and think, if I see a
10: black person, a white person, I am going to treat them differently.
9: Julia Chapman, CBC News, London.
5: At least 21 people are dead after a fire swept through a hotel in India. Local residents join rescue efforts to help evacuate people trapped inside as the building becomes engulfed in flames. More than 40 people have been rescued and taken to hospital. Officials, though, warn the number of dead is likely to rise as crews search what is left of the building. That's your World This Hour. I'm Pep Philpott.
13: Welcome to Ideas. I'm Nala Ayed.
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25: 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And I say listening in the broadest sense. We're listening when we're reading something. We're listening when we're looking at something. That is, we're paying attention.
13: In this episode, as we continue to celebrate our 60th anniversary, we feature stories from our listeners about how the show has inspired them and touched their lives.
27: You were taking a storm, were you?
13: On a warm afternoon in October, a group of 10 people, all retired, are seated in a meeting room at the Pictou Library about 2 hours from Halifax, Nova Scotia, with notebooks and pens at the ready.
28: So we're 1 o'clock now, and we're all here. So
13: they're gathering to talk about Ideas, with a capital I, as in CBC Ideas, our program.
28: Again, I want to take a minute to thank the person who had the inspiration for this group and did all the hard work for the last year and a bit to make it a great success. Today, I'd like you all to join me in a well-deserved round of applause for our favorite moderator, Joe Van Vulpen.
13: About a year ago, former teacher Joe Van Vulpen made a bold move. She booked the smallest room at the library and hoped someone would show up. Her goal? To start a group to discuss things they heard on Ideas.
29: Thank you very much. It's obviously a pleasure to be doing this, and it's been not at all what I was expecting because I didn't think anybody else was going to join. So I'm glad you all
13: but
29: have.
13: But people did show up. Initially, it was just a handful of people. Then, once word got out, the Ideas discussion group grew to 15 regulars. And then it became so popular that Joe Van Vulpen had to book the biggest room at the library, and she even had to start a waiting list.
29: Gary's doing it today, I thought, for the benefit of the group. Human nature is such that when you hear something really cool, you want to share it.
13: The group meets every Wednesday to discuss a recent Ideas episode. 1 week it was the Oslo Accords, another was called Are Rivers Alive? And then they wanted to change things up a bit.
29: So we picked the rhythm section, How Beats and Grooves Define Us.
13: I'm Nala Ayed. Welcome to Ideas and to a documentary called The Rhythm Section. We are surrounded by rhythms. They're inside of us.
30: We have circadian rhythms, which are the daily rhythms.
0: So our processes in our body actually get synced up to the sunrise and sunset, the cycle of the sun.
13: Rhythm is a fundamental part of music, maybe the fundamental part.
1: I think when I was young, I thought pitch was the most important thing in music, and now I'm convinced it's rhythm. Everything is in the timing. Rhythm is really the essence of music.
13: And it goes even deeper.
2: You don't necessarily think that rhythm is also a huge part of language.
3: Ask not what your country can do for you. 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
13: Rhythm underpins the way we speak, the way we move, even the way we think.
4: Rhythm is what makes us want to stay engaged with a conversation, a book, a movie, a play.
6: It's so we won't think.
14: We have that excuse.
6: It's so we won't hear.
14: We have our reasons.
6: All the dead voices.
14: They make a noise like wings.
6: Like leaves.
14: Like sand.
6: Like leaves.
15: Rhythm is life. Because that's how we start. I mean, fetal heartbeat begins so early. We breathe in a rhythm. So yeah, rhythm is the basic of life.
13: But why is rhythm so fundamental to the way our brains work and the way we live our lives? And why did we evolve to be so rhythmic? Today's episode attempts to answer all of these questions.
16: Or maybe interactive at a nice, comfortable level.
18: These are just the things that stuck out to me. I know we all are going to have had our own favorite parts of that episode. But in the interest of getting things going with our discussion, I'll just launch into my first question. And if we need to get to any more of my questions, that's great. But if it just rolls from there, that's even better.
13: The group is seated around tables set up in a U formation. One member, Gary Jensen, leads the discussion.
18: And it goes, listening to Dr. Levitin, I was reminded of a theory from several years ago that hominids, probably before modern humans, had the ability to make musical sounds set to rhythms before developing speech.
4: So it may have evolved in humans to facilitate communication, hunting, to be able to move in time to instructions or to music. We don't know. It's all speculative.
13: Dr. Daniel Levitin is one of the experts featured in the documentary. He's a neuroscientist who specializes in connections between music and the brain.
4: Thousands of years ago, when the pyramids were being built and you had human labor moving these heavy stones, when you're doing the 1-2 heave-ho, you all want to hoe at the same time, or somebody's going to end up putting out their back.
13: Right.
4: So, you know, it's likely that the ancient Egyptians or the Israelites who were doing the labor or whoever it was, were at any large-scale building project, were doing it to music.
30: Yeah, but then when he started dancing with her, well, he pushed the walker away.
18: The implication being that humans already had advanced understanding of music at least 40,000 years ago and were probably making and playing similar instruments like drums from much earlier. While there's a kind of sense to this, I have a hard time imagining what this would look and sound like among, say, a group of Neanderthals around a Paleolithic campfire. No talk, just rhythmic humming, accompanied by knocking rocks together, maybe, sticks, things like that. So my question was, and this is really general, do you guys think it happened that way? What do you guys think about the idea of early humans singing and making sounds with objects long before they even talked about the weather? Yvette.
31: I will go along with the idea that Neanderthal and early man probably did something like that. Because if you take a six-month-old baby or an eight-month-old baby, put it on the floor with a stick, that baby will start pounding away on something. Doesn't know language, but does know to pick something up and start banging. So they must have some wiring up there that tells them this is okay. And it'll drive mom absolutely mad, but to them, they've created some kind of rhythm that they enjoy. Yeah. So yes, I go along with it.
18: I remember playing Pots and Pans. And yeah, you get pleasure from it, partly because you're better at that than you are at communicating, you know, and getting your idea across through language, right? So it gives you that little confidence bump.
29: There's a difference between making music and rhythm. And I think rhythm is innate probably to every species. And music is not something that we need for survival in any way, but that would be a product of our, I would say that would be a byproduct.
5: I'm Joanne Van Volpen. I go by Joe. I started CBC discussion group on ideas about almost a year ago. I started that because I would listen to the episodes, and then that was the end of it. And it didn't, I wanted to talk about it. I wanted to share it. So it took about a year before I thought I would set up a group where, you know, you learn something, but then you, by processing it through the discussion with others, it makes the learning a little bit more profound and a little bit more solid.
7: I'm very interested in what you're saying about the natural rhythm, because the world has inanimate rhythms to it. It's all around us and has been forever. When you're running a ship across the ocean, there's a rhythm to the waves, and you feel it with the engines and the waves. They almost become one. That means that you're in sync with the rhythm of the ship, and the ship is in sync with the rhythm of the ocean. I've experienced those things over many years of being at sea, but at the same time, I never ever thought about it all. But when I started to listen to this program, I began to think of my own experiences, because I can learn from what other people say and what they study in their research. But I try to couple that with the rhythms that I experience and can identify with. And so there is a rhythm there that comes with your experiences and your memory.
5: Yeah. Ideas is exactly what it's set out to be. It is philosophy, it is science, it is history, it is arts, it is technology, you name it, any topic will come up. Some of us are interested in technology. The rest of us don't know anything. We hear an episode and now we have, you know, additional insight from the person who has the experience.
8: And I think rhythm would give a person.
18: My name is Gary Jensen. I'm a retired aeronautical engineering technologist, and moved to Pictou 3 years ago.
9: Yeah, I'm gonna.
18: We're in a time when people connect with, or think they connect with, the world through the internet. This, coming out to a discussion group like this, sits me down with other people rather than looking at artifacts of people's lives online, videos and so on, right? This is actual people in an immediate and interactive environment, and it's something that we could do a lot more of for our mental health.
10: To communicate. So I think it is deep in our DNA.
29: So we've done a bit of talking about the origin and whether it's genes, coded in genes, but our brains are, the communication is via brainwaves. You've got little electrical charges. Everything is a type of rhythm. So I'm just going to read something from this book, The Electric Brain, by Douglas Fields, PhD.
18: This is exactly what I meant when I mentioned that Joe liked to bring in examples.
31: Hello, my name is Yvette Voisard, and I'm a retired teacher. I'm originally from Quebec, and got interested in finding a group discussion that challenged you. And Joanne popped up in the library, and I've enjoyed it since.
29: With such techniques as meditation.
31: You don't talk about family, you don't talk about politics, you don't talk about religion, you discuss whatever the topic is. And that is stimulating in itself. You're socializing, but on a intellectual or mental level, as opposed to friendly discussion about how your husband is doing or whatever. This is a whole new level of discussion, and it stimulates the brain.
5: Remember our discussion a little while ago about how mutations can be good or bad? Well, maybe the mutations got better and better and better in the idea of the rhythm
31: for the DNA.
13: After a few hours of stimulating conversation, as Yvette puts it, group leader Joe Van Volpen reads a list of 5 upcoming Ideas episodes so they can decide which one to pick for their next discussion.
29: That's it. So we're looking at the 14th. 14th is the Returning Warriors of the 60s scoop. In a landmark decision, the Supreme Court of Canada awarded custody of an Indigenous girl, Letitia Racine, to her father.
31: The idea that the brain doesn't really die, but it needs a lot of practice, holds true. So if you just sit at home and do nothing, then your brain will do nothing.
29: So that's the 14th. The 13th, an evening with chickens.
31: But with this discussion, at least for an hour and a half, 2 hours, you know, your brain is snapping into place.
29: Imprisoned Syrian wrote poetry imagining the fall of the regime, and now it's come true. For 14 years, Syrian poet was imprisoned.
31: Making decisions about whether you agree or disagree, like or dislike.
29: October 9th, Eugene Ionesco's Theater of the Absurd. Theater of the Absurd was born post.
31: So I think the discussion is a really good thing for people our age to keep doing and staying mentally active.
29: How a translation movement made Western philosophers famous. All right, so votes for the Returning Warriors of the 60s scoop. 2, 3. Gary, was that you? 3? No, 2. Okay. An evening with chickens. 1, 2, 3, 4, 5, 6.
13: After a quick vote, an evening with chickens emerges as the winner.
29: I get to vote.
13: Many thanks to all the members of the Ideas Discussion Group at the Pictou Library in Nova Scotia.
9: I'd like to thank Gary for moderating this.
13: And to the CBC's Jane Sponigal for recording their session.
10: I didn't want to give you a 10, but it might have went to your head. Yeah.
13: Exactly. Later, we'll hear how a single Ideas episode that aired 25 years ago inspired an annual dinner club that continues to meet and eat together to this day. But we're off to the middle of France and to a garden on a sprawling estate in Burgundy.
11: There is a Japanese expression that is called taking a bath in the woods, a bain de bois. And that means you go walking alone, it's very important, in the wood, and you think of nothing. You just look around and you try to get this perception that you have of the trees, the mysterious presence of the trees, which is not something that implies words, but implies things that you feel in all your body.
13: In the spring of 2019, Ideas producer Mary Link met with the late astrophysicist Hubert Reeves, who was nearly 87 at the time. Reeves was born and raised in Quebec, then moved to France to become director of research at the renowned French National Center for Scientific Research. While he was best known as one of the world's foremost experts on the Big Bang Theory, Hubert Reeves was also a lover of poetry and classical music and taking the time to simply feel.
11: And this place here is surrounded by a large forest. I have written many things here, which just came like this when walking. But it's mostly before the idea of doing something is the idea of feeling something. And it takes time to be in that mood.
12: What I keep coming back to with Hubert Reeves is his love for everything, love for humanity, love for the planet, and his longing to kind of learn more, even though he probably knows more than most of us, and admitting like maybe he doesn't know everything. Hello, I am Christopher Cull. I live in New Jersey here in the States. And my 9-to-5 job, I am a motion graphics designer, but who I really am is a visual artist. And that's what I try to do as often as I can.
13: Christopher Cull is one of many Ideas listeners from outside of Canada. When he heard we were celebrating our 60th anniversary, he wrote in to explain why he listens.
12: So I first came across CBC when I was listening to WNYC and Ideas. It was one of the other fantastic programs I came across. The programming that is offered is really insightful. And it's programming I feel like I'm not hearing too often. And it's just like, how do you improve humanity? How do you deal with anxiety or whatever it is? It's just really thoughtful programming.
13: As the father of two young sons, Christopher often puts on our podcast for a little respite as he heads downstairs to think and to paint.
12: My studio space is in the basement of our house. It's not a finished basement, so I kind of have a carved spot out where my easel and my paints. The thing I shouldn't admit, but the thing I love the most are my seat and my little speaker where I get my whatever I'm listening to set up. So that's like the first I turn on the lights. And then the second thing is get my music going. And I'll kind of sit down and think about what I want to do, which direction I want to go in.
11: It is a presence. And even if it is 200 years, it's still there.
0: Schubert is still here, isn't he? There's a lovely quote from one of your books, and it's from the French writer Louis Aragon, and he's writing about the death of his friend and the acclaimed poet Guillaume Apollinaire. And he wrote, quote, "The earth reclaims this mortal flesh, but not the poetry."
11: Yes, that's beautiful. That is really, I think, one of the aim of the universe, is to produce such thinking, such beauty. Yes. And the fact that actually death is not death in the sense that we still have Aragon telling us things like this.
12: During COVID, one advantage, it wasn't many, is that we were home all the time. And so I had more time to paint. But then also there was protest. There was the police brutality cases. There was monuments being knocked down. It was just chaos all over. And I wasn't shying away from how that really made me feel. And it showed up in my art.
13: It was then, at the height of the pandemic, when Christopher discovered our program with Hubert Reeves. He bookmarked the two-part series called Finding Meaning in the Universe and continues to replay it whenever he needs to be reminded of something Reeves calls the beauty of chance.
11: Because of chance, let me give you an idea. Imagine a number of snowflakes. What you notice is that there is structure there. All of them have 6 points. There is no exception to that.
12: We think we know so many different things. We have knowledge about so many different things, so many different facts and information. But the beauty of chance is incredible, that anything can happen.
11: There is law in the world, and this law is what makes the world structure. But you can look at as many crystals of snow, they will all be different. None of them will have the same shape. You can have them thousands, billions. Why? Because there is also chance. And the chance is the way this crystal moves before it comes on the earth, the temperature, humidity, and so on. Chance is what permits the world not to be always the same. If you have only law, you have monotony. You have only one crystal. You have only one butterfly. You have only one person.
12: We are 7 billion. But maybe we don't quite know. There's still a possibility anything can happen. I love bringing that into my art. I love bringing that into my life. You have some structure, and then it's nice to just kind of let things go as they go. Don't get too concerned about it.
11: My idea is that law brings structure and chance brings diversity, variety, creativity. You could have no art. If there was only one way to make a cantata by Johann Sebastian Bach, you would have only one cantata and you would not listen to them anymore.
12: When I have Hubert Reeves interviews playing and I'm sitting in front of my easel,
11: there would be no Mozart. There would be no nothing. There would be monotony.
12: it really helps remind me that life is beautiful.
0: So is chance and play the same thing, that there's play in nature, that it has the ability to go in different routes that we don't expect?
11: Exactly, and to create new things.
12: I think one thing that helped me get out of focusing on the negativity of what's going on in the world is back to that beautiful idea of there's beauty in chance, and everything's changing. And even though there's a lot of negativity in the world right now, that will change, and hopefully something more beautiful will come out in the end.
13: The beauty of chance, itself a beautiful idea. It's one of many we're revisiting on Ideas during our series of special programs to mark our 60th anniversary. I'm Nahla Ayhed.

0: For our 60th anniversary series, we asked listeners, you, to tell us about an episode that inspired you in some life-altering way. And we heard from so many from across Canada and around the world, including a poet in Vancouver who told us that one of our shows on the right to privacy actually inspired him to write a sonnet.
1: I remember having a number of things that I was juggling on my to-do list that afternoon. I was at home and I was moving from prep for the college semester in September, correspondence with various people. And what I love about ideas is it really helps me focus on one thing. And this particular episode really answered questions that I'd had for quite some time about privacy in North America.
0: In September 2024, Ideas presented a five-part series recorded at the Stratford Festival called Brave New Worlds. The series focused on the Universal Declaration of Human Rights and set out to articulate the kind of future in which we want to live. Born out of the devastation of the Second World War, the Universal Declaration was intended to set the world on a new course. Some of the questions we'll be asking here: what new world were these rights supposed to create? What's the relationship between rights and realities, between calling for a more just world and actually bringing it into being? Today's panel is the second in the series, and we're looking at Article 12, the right to privacy. I'm joined by three very
1: My name is Kevin Spenst, and I'm a Vancouver author, principally a poet. I teach poetry at Simon Fraser University's The Writer's Studio. I'm also one of Ellie Kraljee Gardner's poetry ambassadors.
0: Just as a refresher with what the article says, quote, "No one shall be subjected to arbitrary interference with his privacy, family, home, or correspondence, nor to attacks upon his honor and reputation. Everyone has the right to the protection of the law."
2: An episode on the right to privacy was playing in the background while Kevin Spenst was at home.
3: Very far back in the liberal tradition, we understand this idea that for freedom of expression to be really actualized, for people to be really free to express their minds, to think novel thoughts, to make interesting art, to innovate politically, you need private spaces to experiment with ideas. You need spaces of dissent. You need spaces of critique. You need spaces that are dangerous. You need spaces free from scrutiny. We know that when we're watched, or even when we think we're being watched, we behave differently. We self-censor.
0: Montreal lawyer Lex Gill was one of the guest speakers.
3: To articulate free ideas. But the reality is that the data collected by these private entities is precisely the data that the state wants access to, that government surveillance, policing, it piggybacks off of the market that's created by advertising.
1: The episode involves two or three lawyers who talk about the history of the legal definition of privacy. And I found it so fascinating to know that privacy had this legal history that dated back to the 1800s.
4: The starting point was in 1890, when Louis Brandeis, who later on had a very distinguished career in the United States Supreme Court, co-authored an article called The Right to Privacy. And this is the very first time that this ever
0: Michael Link is professor emeritus of law at Western University in London, Ontario, and one of the other speakers on our panel on the right to privacy.
4: What they were upset about was the use of photography and the use of this newfangled thing called a phone and yellow journalism about intruding into middle-class morality. And that's what basically they were arguing, we need to have this right to privacy.
1: And the irony listening to it really got me thinking, and I don't think I even finished the episode. I sat down and I started writing a poem. This sonnet has no IP address. I wrote this sonnet for CBC's Ideas as a thank you. I'm so grateful for bringing so much into my life, so many ideas, and well, I've been writing poems and giving them to people for the last 10 to maybe 20 years. And this is the first time that I thought to email a poem. Shall I compare privacy to a summer's day? 'Tis far more inward and temperature controlled. Outside, surveillance heats up from selfie seekers and CCTVs as if flame leaps of yore when Kodak first flashed the 1880s and newspaperization, the biggest lamp which, quote, shines all over the place, unquote, illumined two lawyers to pen the right to privacy. We keep our cool listening to CBC's ideas in the unglamorous glare of home, our inner thermostat set by decisions unknown to anyone else, even as heat waves rise to tsunamis. And we know those butterfly wings on our planet's other side are not calling it in or posing as anything else. Anchored, dark, and chill, still we let silence sing its unseen strains. This sonnet borrows from Shakespeare's Shall I Compare Thee to a Summer's Day? But mine is Shall I Compare Privacy to a Summer's Day? And also incorporating some of that legal definition of privacy, its history, which begins in the 1880s with two lawyers from Boston who wrote The Right to Privacy, which emerged in response to newspapers, a quote-unquote new technology, the telephone, and also photography. All of these seemed like really interesting specifics to put into this poem. We keep our cool listening to CBC's ideas in the unglamorous glare of home, our inner thermostat set by decisions unknown to anyone else, even as heat waves rise to tsunamis. We also have a very big concern about climate change, and I put that in with heat waves rise to tsunamis. But I wanted to contrast all these big external concerns with what we have inside, which is that privacy to feel, to grieve, to celebrate whatever we want and however we want it. Dark and chill, still we let silence sing its unseen strains. This poem came out of listening to CBC's ideas, for which I'm so grateful. Not only grateful for this particular poem, but so many moments that have, let's say, sung a certain silence in my home. I might be listening to CBC through my earbuds, and if someone were to step into my place and see me, I think they'd see a particular look, a smile. I attribute to all the amazing work that goes into CBC's ideas.
2: Oh, thank you, Kevin. I hope you can see me smiling right now. What a thoughtful and creative gift for our 60th birthday. Now, as you know, it's tradition to celebrate a birthday or anniversary with a cake. Where and how that started, that's better left for another ideas episode. But the topic of traditions centered on food does lead us to our next group of listeners.
5: This whole group was a group of adventurers. Champlain and Lescarbot were only two.
2: They were inspired by a documentary from 25 years ago on the Order of Good Cheer, featuring explorer Samuel de Champlain. Former Ideas host Paul Kennedy told the story of the feast that Champlain held in the early 1600s, aiming to boost morale and fend off scurvy.
5: It's a feast of survival in a new land. It was a feast about surviving the winter. And it was also more than that. It brought together the French and the Mi'kmaq, and it created a friendship that lasted for years and years and years.
6: During the difficult winter of 1606-1607, in a tiny wooden palisade at Port Royal in the Annapolis Valley of Nova Scotia, Samuel Champlain created what was arguably the first cooking club or food fraternity on Canadian soil. He called it the Order of Good Cheer, and it lasted only that one winter. In tonight's program, we'll argue that the order ought to be revived, because it's almost impossible to imagine a more perfect idea.
7: The first winter they'd been in Acadia, it started snowing on the 6th of October that year. And by December, people started getting scurvy.
2: All was onto something. Because as it turns out, a civil servant in Ottawa happened to be listening that night. Ross McLeod said to himself, I like food, and our winters are cold. So why don't I try recreating that meal with some of my friends?
6: Champlain was a map maker who couldn't have understood that scurvy was caused by vitamin deficiencies.
8: As a student in Nova Scotia, we actually learned about the Order of Good Cheer in history class.
6: That good food and friendly camaraderie would.
8: And as soon as I heard that first episode of Ideas on it, I started a train in motion that's been going for 25 years now.
6: He instituted the Order of Good Cheer.
8: The idea behind this really is one that, you know, nutrition and companionship are really important human needs. And as we've done this over time, we've been able to develop that among ourselves and with our guests. And how people did that centuries ago as a way of coping with living in a new world in difficult times.
2: One of the experts featured in the original documentary was Jo Marie Powers, a former professor from the School of Hospitality, Food and Tourism Management at the University of Guelph.
5: Well, you see, the French had had two disastrous winters in New France, and many of their men had died. And they thought that if they put everybody in good spirits by having these parties throughout the winter, that it would prevent scurvy. And not surprisingly, the feasting did help. It got men out hunting every day. It enlarged their food supply.
8: My name is Ross McLeod. I'm originally from Cape Breton down in Nova Scotia. I'm a retired public servant and a very amateur cook.
5: Some of them did die that way.

0: 5 years in a financial crown corporation in downtown Ottawa. And I was born in Paris, France, of a Parisian dad, but who had Breton and Corsican background, and a Catalan mom, born in Barcelona and exiled in France during the Spanish Civil War, moved to Canada 28 years ago because I married a Canadian from Calgary.
1: Which is a venison pie and a number of vegetable dishes, and finishing with a prune and marzipan tart, which were probably the type of food that was actually eaten at that time for people who had the resources to produce the meal.
0: And of course, you know, as a Frenchman who grew up in a house where food mattered a lot, and with a lot of different regional influences in my background, I immediately was a willing partner and an explorer with Ross to try and roll up our sleeves and see what we could do with this idea of, not that we were starving, we were not, you know, we didn't have to fend off the elements that Samuel de Champlain and his crew did. But, you know, early winter in Canada is a good time to plan a good, cheerful menu and experiment with food.
2: I'm Vic Nishi. I'm born in Toronto, moved out to Calgary. My heritage is Japanese-Canadian, and it kind of features into my background and also into my food. I was not at the original dinner, and it was at a dinner subsequent to that at Etienne's that you described it, and it sounded so fabulous. And I think, so the reason why it became permanent, I believe, is because I missed the first one, and I wanted to be part of this.
3: And so it was that this episode of Ideas inspired a new tradition in Ottawa that continues to this day.
0: After a couple of episodes where we tried to really exploit the 17th century cooking, we realized that we were running out of runway there. So we started thinking, how do we change this? How do we inject some innovation in what we're doing here? We wanted to continue doing it because it was a fun happening. So that's where we started looking at what other kind of culinary influences can we embrace to build new menus.
3: From their first meal of mussels cooked over a bed of pine needles to a savory sushi-style Nanaimo bar made with salmon and rice, no two suppers have been the same. The Order of Good Cheer draws inspiration from a variety of sources, everything from old family recipes to world events. And each year, there's a new menu to create and celebrate.
1: So it's now 24 years since we heard that first broadcast, and we are continuing to work on these meals year after year after year. And, you know, it's been an amazing full circle for us. Food is an idea, and the needs that people have for, you know, good companionship and a good nutrition at the same time.
0: What the program did is really give us the trigger and the framing for this culinary adventure. Had we not heard this program, we probably would have continued cooking, but without necessarily the same license to innovate and license to be creative. And in that, it was really kind of a reference point, a beacon that we've been following ever since. And it gave definitely shelf life to this initiative.
2: And of course, we do, I think, embrace the whole spirit of the Order of Good Cheer. We have it every year in November as we're moving into the winter season. Now, for us, the winter season is not a hardship because we love to ski and get in the outdoors. But the camaraderie of the group, the common love of good food and good cheer is central to that. And 25 years, I think, is just the beginning.
3: From breaking bread to composing a sonnet to one more listener story. This one from the land down under.
4: My name is Patrick Foreman. I live in Grafton, New South Wales, Australia. I have a special interest in attaching myself to my inner life as I age. I'm currently focusing on writing, and I do a little bit of bookbinding on the side.
3: Patrick Foreman and his wife, Ollie, used to love making things with their hands. She sadly passed away suddenly 5 years ago. But back when they were just starting their life together in the central tablelands of Australia, they built their own small house from clay. Not surprisingly, Patrick was also a potter. So it makes sense that the Ideas episode, which has touched him the most, features an item also made by hand.

0: We begin this episode with a cotton sack. It's old, from the mid-1800s, and embroidered onto it, in just 10 short lines, is a heartening and heart-wrenching story.
1: My great-grandmother, Rose, mother of Ashley, gave her this sack when she was sold at age 9 in South Carolina.
0: Those spare lines tell us that Rose and Ashley were enslaved. The next two reveal what was in the sack.
1: It held a tattered dress, 3 handfuls of pecans, a braid of Rose's hair.
0: In the next line, the words are much larger. This was Rose's last message for her daughter, Ashley.
1: Told her, "It be filled with my love always." She never saw her again.
0: Then, near the bottom of the sack, the final 2 lines, a kind of author's note.
1: Ashley is my grandmother, Ruth Middleton, 1921.
0: Finding out who Ruth, Ashley, and Rose were, and unraveling the stories contained in that sack, that's what inspired Harvard historian Taya Miles to write her celebrated book, All That She Carried.
1: I first saw the sack in the winter of 2016, and I had been waiting to see it and longing to see it in person for several months.
0: All That She Carried has won a raft of awards, including the National Book Award and the Kundal History Prize.
2: There are so many episodes that I have thoroughly enjoyed over the years, but the one episode that immediately stuck in my mind was the episode about a slave woman who was making a carrying case, a sort of like a shoulder bag, for her daughter, her young 9-year-old daughter, to be sold as an individual away from her mother. And the thing that really struck me about that show was the love that was involved. There was the love in making of this carrying case. And the presenter, Nyla, she was full of love for this expression too. And it just was so moving and so effective to my feelings of life.
0: In February 2023, I spoke with award-winning Harvard professor and historian Taya Miles. She detailed the painstaking process of tracking down the origins of this one cotton sack. It was sewn by Rose, a mother who was enslaved in the American South in the mid-1800s. She gave the sack to her 9-year-old daughter, Ashley, who was about to be sold.
1: It felt like a gut punch, but it also felt like inspiration. It felt like a clutching of the chest, and I think that was love. I felt very much like the love that Rose said would fill the sack was still present in it. And I almost felt as if there was a softening of time as I stood there in front of the sack, that there was a way in which the present was moving into the past, and that I, as a viewer, as a reader, was entering into the sack and the space of the sack, the emotional and psychological and historical room that the sack created.
2: In Australia, we didn't have slavery, but we had Aboriginal people, and the children were taken into more or less slavery. And that was a great ache in the heart of Indigenous people, and more non-Indigenous people saw this as a great wrong. And an act of parliament came about where basically the Prime Minister at the time said, "We are sorry."
1: By assembling the bag and its contents, Rose turned fear into love, committing herself to a fight for life. In toting the sack and its story, Ashley realized Rose's radical vision of Black persistence. In embellishing the cloth with her foremother's tale, Ruth committed this episode to family history and to American history. And now that the sack is in our hands, we cannot forget its layered lessons. Horrible things take place. Nevertheless, survival is possible. hope can gain ground and generations can be sustained. When we bear into the future the full knowledge of our past, we walk with hearts unfolded. We recognize the brutality of our species and as well the light in our spirits. We see that nothing is preserved and no child or grandchild is saved without brash acts of love and wild visions of continuance.
2: This bag was something that was handmade with great love and care, attached to me because both my wife and I were very much interested in handmade things. For many years, I was a potter, and it was a great love in my life. I have given bowls, jugs, cups, platters, all sorts of various items that I made. And it's a real thrill to me when I go to their places and I see that they still care for that object and it's part of their lives that they use on a daily basis.
0: Australian potter, letter writer, and ideas listener Patrick Foreman is one of many who were deeply touched by our episode with Taya Miles about her book, All That She Carried. The history of this one simple cloth sack is both an indictment of the past and an eloquent symbol of the resilience of love.
3: You have this term, liberation theology. Is your book a kind of liberation history?
1: Oh my goodness, Nala, I love you.
3: Well, you know what? I love you too.
1: So you didn't say that, but that's so sweet. I mean, you wouldn't. Okay. In a few years, maybe, perhaps, if things go well, and my next book comes out, you will see how prescient your statement was. Your question was, oh my goodness.
2: Yeah, listening to the show about the sack, it just made me realize how precious shows like Ideas can be, how they can mold different textures into our lives. And so that sort of carries on into my life now. And having listened to it again recently, it still reinforced my love of that actual story. And I think I've been blessed by that.
1: I'm not sure how much any one method can do or any one book or any one discipline can even do to move us toward real liberation and all the meanings that that word might hold. But I do think we have to try. And I did try in this book to be a witness for Rose and for Ashley, for Ruth, to see them, to hear them, and to feel them. And I do think that in some way that there is a liberatory quality to that because we're lifting up who they were. We're lifting up their spirits. We're lifting up their persons.
2: I'm 79 now, and I still ride a bicycle every day, nearly every day, except Saturday. I naturally think of my evolution of life and what will be left for others to think about when I die. And it's just the way life is. It just moves, always moving. When one person dies, it doesn't mean their memory dies with them.

What a fitting way to end this episode. Thank you, Patrick Forman. This series celebrating the 60th anniversary of Ideas is produced by Karen Chickaluck. Special thanks to Patrick Mooney, John Scaife, and Kate Zeman from CBC Library Services, as well as the teams at CBC Ottawa and Vancouver. Special thanks to Jane Sponigal of CBC Halifax. And of course, a huge thank you to our listener contributors. Joe Van Vulpen, Gary Jensen, Yvette Voisard, and the other members of the Ideas Discussion Group at Pictou Library in Nova Scotia. Christopher Cull of New Jersey, poet Kevin Spence of Vancouver, and Ross McLeod, Vic Nishi, Etienne Grahl, and Malcolm Imre of the Order of Good Cheer Dinner Club in Ottawa. Technical production by Emily Chiarvesio and Sam McNulty. The web producer of Ideas is Lisa Ayuso. Our senior producer is Nicola Lukšić. Greg Kelly is the executive producer of Ideas. And I'm Nala Ayed.

0: Hey, everybody. I'm Jamie Poisson. Today, we're talking with the premier of Manitoba, Wahb Kanew, a former journalist. Kanew made history 2.5 years ago, becoming the first First Nations premier of a Canadian province. And he has been making headlines recently. Wading into the conversation about Alberta separatism, national infrastructure projects, and Indigenous consultation. Premier, thank you so much for being with me. It's really great to have you today.
1: Yeah, thanks for having me on your show.
0: So I think I have to start with the issue that's looming over the country right now, separatism. You have often spoken about the need for unity amongst Canada's premiers, especially in the face of trade tensions with the U.S. But that unity is really being stress tested right now over Alberta Premier Daniel Smith's decision to hold a referendum on separation. You are calling for a pause on referendum talks for at least a year, right? And just how would that solve, you think, the fundamental fractures here?
1: Well, I don't think there should be a referendum at all, just to be very clear. So holding off for a year or two, I guess, is just a way of phrasing it to try to recognize some of how some people are feeling in Alberta. But no, I love Canada, and somebody's got to stick up for our country, and a lot of people will in the coming months. But I think the best thing is if just there was no referendum at all, and we were just focused on Canada and focused on fighting Trump and focused on continuing to be the best country out there.
0: I want to ask you about an exchange between you and the Premier of Alberta last week. So during the closing press conference of the Western Premier's meeting, you kind of jumped in when Premier Smith said that the court was wrong and anti-democratic when it ruled that the government had failed to properly consult First Nations around the referendum question.
2: But we want to make sure that we have a very clear understanding of what the duty to consult really means and what it doesn't mean. And I think at the moment, there's a lack of clarity on that.
0: She was saying essentially that the duty to consult should be applied to major projects, not citizen initiative petitions, et cetera.
3: And you've talked a lot about...
4: Sorry, I'd like to respond. So I think we know that is not correct, a lot of what you just said there, Premier Smith, specifically.
0: And why was it important for you to speak up in that moment?
1: Well, I love Canada, and I don't want to see campaigns to break it up. And in particular, I don't want to see campaigns to break up Canada that are based on fake news. And that description that you just repeated there is not true. Like, that is not an accurate description of the facts, as I explained in that clip. The court wasn't ruling that the duty to consult should quash the people trying to gather the petitions for the referendum, right? The court ruled that the way the UCP handled the referendum law required them to fill the duty to consult. So if separatists are mad right now in Alberta, they should be mad at the UCP for the way they bungled the referendum. Bigger picture, if you're going to try and break up the country, don't do it on false pretenses.
0: I was watching that exchange just through my computer screen. I wasn't in the room. It felt a bit tense to me. Did it feel that way to you?
1: No.
0: Okay. How come? Could you elaborate for me a little bit?
1: Well, I mean, we had a similar conversation earlier. So Daniel Smith, Premier Smith, would know what I was going to say if she went down that road. And yeah, so I don't know.
0: Coming out of that conference, Premier Smith said that
2: rather than lecturing Albertans about what they should and should not do and should believe and shouldn't, I would like to see other premiers give, as I am, reasons to feel confident in the Western partnership and reason to feel confidence in Canada.
0: And I just, what is your response to essentially the accusation from the Alberta premier that you're like lecturing Albertans?
1: Well, I said what I meant, and I meant what I said, and I encourage people to look at my commentary, which was, don't have a referendum. And why don't you, if you're upset with Justin Trudeau, who's no longer the prime minister, why not just take a look at the country and see if we get these pipelines built? Mm-hmm. There's obviously a ton of focus from the federal government to try and build a pipeline going west. And in Manitoba, we're very interested in building up a pipe to go to the Port of Churchill. Both of those things would help Alberta in the future, where there's already pipelines currently exporting Alberta energy that go through our province and others. So we are doing a lot right now, and I'd like to see us do more in the future. So yeah, I think that's a positive message for Alberta.
0: I want to get to the Port of Churchill in a couple of minutes, but just before we do, BC Premier David Eby reacted to Alberta's recent energy deal with Ottawa, which essentially paved the way for that pipeline that you were talking about to the West Coast. He said that Canada needs to stop rewarding bad behavior.
3: We cannot have bad behavior decide who gets engaged with by the federal government. We need to hold this country together. We need to fight for this country every single chance.
0: And that premier shouldn't get their projects prioritized by threatening to leave the country.
3: If separatist premiers, others get all of the attention of the federal government, we cannot.
0: Do you agree with Premier Eby here? Is Ottawa rewarding bad behavior?
1: I think Ottawa, meaning Mark Carney, is what I interpret you're asking about. He's got a tough job right now with what's going on. And I think he's doing a good job given the cards that he's been dealt. Myself, it's not really about Premier Smith and I or Premier Eby and Premier Smith. It's about Albertans and it's about Manitobans and it's about Canadians. And I love this country. And I think the thing you got to remember is that like the vast, vast majority of Albertans love Canada too. And want it to remain part of it. So if anything, I'm just trying to help give voice to what I think is a sizable silent majority in that province.
0: Yeah, do you think that Alberta, though, is getting special treatment right now?
1: Well, it should. We should all get special treatment based on what we bring to the Confederation.
0: But more than Manitoba, because of their threats to, you know, have this referendum. Do you think their pipeline is being prioritized over your projects that you want to push forward?
1: No, I love Albertans and I love Canadians and I love Manitobans. So I just think the positive way is to try and bring people together. And, you know, if you wanted to talk politics, and I mean like you in the general sense, not you specifically, the host of this show, if you want to talk politics, that's a recipe to continue arguing forever. But if you want to build something, we just roll up our sleeves and get to it. That's how you bring people together.

0: Well, let's talk about the project that you're into, which is, as you mentioned,
1: I'm into a lot of the projects for the record, but yeah, we got one in Manitoba that we're
0: Churchill. Pushing. Let's do Churchill, right? It's at the top of your, fair for me to say, it's at the top of your national infrastructure project list.
1: Yeah.
0: But there are a lot of challenges with this potential project, right? You would need expanded rail systems for heavier freight. You'll need all season road access. And right now the highways end 300 kilometers away from Churchill. And then there's the port itself, which will also need to be kind of year round, right? It's only open for about 4 months a year right now. And given all of these challenges, do you think you've put a lot of backing into a project that, I know many people think has a very slim chance of going forward?
1: That's just the haters who have other projects they're trying to back.
0: There are haters out here. I mean, haters in your province, certainly.
1: You got to understand, like, everybody who talks to media, like, they have their own secret project in their back pocket. And so they're like, oh, yeah, Churchill never happened. But, you know, this other port or this other project, you know, that's where it's at. It's kind of funny. It is very political. Everyone's jockeying for position. The most serious challenge, like, of the ones you listed, like, the first two would get built as a matter of course. And the most serious logistical challenge is the ice. But here's what I would say to people, like, on the climate change front, it is very clear that this shipping lane is going to open by the end of the century. And so this shipping lane will be used by the end of the century in the coming decades. So the question is for us, knowing that, how much economic activity do we want to pull forward into our time? Or do we want to just kind of wait and let that happen in the future? I think, you know, given what's happening with Trump right now, given what's happening with Alberta's desire to export more energy, I think we should open the shipping lane now. The federal government continuously talks about how they've got like 16 to 20 icebreakers on order that they'll be taking delivery on in the coming years and for the next decade. So let's put some of those to work, opening up a shipping lane. It's all good to use icebreakers to patrol the coasts, particularly the northern coast. It's all good to have icebreakers to keep shipping lanes open for places like the Port of Montreal. So why not the Port of Churchill as well?
0: The Carney government has given us a couple of years to kind of get all of these challenges sorted out here. 4 years, right? If not, I guess the idea is that the port expansion won't go ahead. It took 12 to 13 years for...
1: I don't know if it's an ultimatum, to be clear. So, like, I think that's the prime minister's target. And I'm the one who interpreted as we need
0: deadline?
1: To do this by 2030.
0: Well, just...
1: Yeah, I'm the one who's put that spin on it, to be clear.
0: Let's even talk about it as a target, right? It took 12 to 13 years for both the Trans Mountain Pipeline and Kitimat to be planned and approved. And just, you know, this is for about 4 years is what many people would call a completely undoable timeline here. And is this a polite way of Carney telling you this is not at the top of his national priority list?
1: I don't know. You'd have to ask the prime minister that.
0: Well, I mean, you talk to the prime minister way more than I do. Like, do you think that this is at the top of his national priority list?
1: He keeps mentioning it. It's in the federal budget this year, so seems like they like it.
0: But it's not, it's notably not one of the nation building priority projects on the list. Like, do you think they're squarely behind it or?
1: I do. I've had a number of CBC journalists try to joust about what's on the list. And if you ask the feds, they will tell you that nothing's on the list right now. So we're in the running. I think there's maybe 11 projects that are consistently mentioned as nation building projects and nation building strategies. And Churchill is one of them. So we're going to use that window of opportunity to open an economic corridor through the north. So if you wanted to build something fast, what I would suggest is, one, you get Indigenous nations on board and provide regulatory certainty. So if you had a pipeline that was entirely within one provincial jurisdiction, as this one might be, that could help provide a regulatory pathway going forward. And then the other thing is you probably want to structure the construction phase in a way maybe similar to what we did in Manitoba with the Manitoba-Minnesota Transmission Project, where we had multiple contractors working at the same time. And there was an incentive structure baked in so that if one contractor finished their length of the transmission project, they could take over and take money off the table, basically, from the other contractors who were moving more slowly. Other countries do things like this. Russia, China, other countries do this. They decide on a big goal. they put their best minds, they put the biggest, you know, policy heavyweights onto things, and then they get them done. We've been threatened by the most powerful nation on the earth for the past year. And like, what's our response to that be? To just like throw up our hands and say, oh, we don't do difficult things in Canada? I refuse to accept that. Instead, I think, you know, you should respond to this historic moment and say, it's never been done before. Well, now's the time to do it. And there's engineering challenges. Get the engineers ready. There's transportation and logistical challenges. Get the logistics experts in here, you know?
0: You're getting quite a bit of pushback from First Nations groups in your own province, right?
1: Which ones?
0: The Garrison Seti, for example, the Grand Chief of the Northern First Nations Advocacy Organization Manitoba in Manitoba, says any new projects must respect and protect treaty rights. Jerry Daniels, Grand Chief of the Southern Chiefs Organization, is concerned about the long-term environmental sustainability of energy projects in the North. Clayton Thomas Muller, member of the Cree Nation. If these groups oppose the building of pipelines.
1: They're all working with us, though. The premise of your question is
0: they're incorrect. Concerned. They're concerned, right? If they end up opposing.
1: But I didn't hear any criticism of Churchill there.
0: Well, if they're proposing the building of pipelines in northern Manitoba.
1: No, but what I'm telling you is that the folks that you named, the elected folks in particular, Garrison City and Jerry Daniels, are working with us.
0: If they end up opposing a pipeline project, what happens?
1: Well, it's completely hypothetical because they're working with us.
0: Do you think that they will inevitably support one if it goes ahead?
1: They're working with us right now. They're involved in the Manitoba Crown Indigenous Corporation, which is our joint venture with Indigenous nations to build this project.
0: But do they not have, they have concerns though, right? Current concerns. They might be working with you right now, but they're raising those concerns to you.
1: I'm concerned about your question, to be honest. You have people who are actively working with us to build this project and you're trying to characterize them as opposed to it.
0: Okay. I mean, here's sort of a quote from Clayton Thomas Muller. We need to mobilize to protest these carbon intensive proposals and false climate solutions that Mr. Canoe is proposing. It is also extremely insensitive to be talking about pipelines being built across the permafrost of the North and trade corridors to Churchill at the same time as 21,000 climate refugees from Manitoba have registered as evacuees with the Red Cross. That's from last summer, you know. And so I just, if there is opposition to this.
1: That's an environmental activist though. Like the environmental activists are always going to have their say.
0: Okay. So just to be clear, you see no hurdles here to building these pipelines, when it comes to Indigenous opposition.
1: Well, no, I don't think there is Indigenous opposition.
0: Okay.
1: I think you're inventing that for the sake of your question.
0: Okay, good. It's good. That is good to know. I'm not trying to invent it. Just trying to get some clarity. Uh-huh. Let's move on to some of your domestic policies. Your government has been making headlines for a couple of different tech policies. And I want to talk to you about the ban on social media and AI chatbots for teens under 16 in Manitoba. This is something that the federal government is seriously considering. And Saskatchewan Premier Scott Moe says that his province studied this, but ultimately decided against it. Part of the argument is that if the province has acted alone, it would create this kind of patchwork of rules across the country that would not be helpful. And just why did you come to a different conclusion there?
1: Social media is harming our kids. It's harming our whole society, but kids are most vulnerable because their brains are still developing. And we have the capability to act as a province. And so I think we have the responsibility to take action to protect kids. So I've spoken to Minister Miller and folks at the federal level. We have a good working relationship. I wish them well. But when you look at anxiety, depression, body image issues, potentially even worse forms of harm to kids, which I don't need to name. I think everybody knows. And then you weigh that against passing the jurisdictional buck or pointing at we need time. Like, no, we're going to take the time to do it right. But at the same time, we're not going to look for excuses to take action on something that is very, very damaging to young people. And as I think we would all agree, also damaged our society.
0: Can you tell me more about how you think it's going to work exactly? Like, I've heard you talk about bringing in a commissioner or a regulator whose job would be to get the tech companies to comply with the ban. And just how confident are you that a provincial regulator will be listened to? I know Australia is having a heck of a time with this right now.
1: Yeah, I think we're looking at quite a bit of a different approach compared to what Australia is doing. Yes, we're thinking about implementing a commissioner. And the point there is to have the sort of regulatory back and forth that exists in every other sector of the economy. And the big social platforms and AI platforms are, there's a lot of publicly traded companies in there, and publicly traded companies, or they're about to IPO. And publicly traded companies don't like having regulatory or fines hanging over them. And so I think there would be cooperation, just as other companies in the broader economy participate with provincial regulators. And when you get that back and forth, you might see a conversation, like consider Alphabet that owns YouTube. And you could say, well, that's a social platform and it's causing harm. But then the commissioner could come in and say, but you know, are you willing to create a platform like YouTube Player for education, which has no, which currently exists for the record? I'm just giving this an example of something that they could do within the realm of plausibility. Could you create YouTube Player for education that has no infinite scroll, that has no autoplay, that has no recommendation engine around it? So basically you remove all of the harmful, addictive parts of the technology and you make that safe for kids.
0: That was part of my conversation with Rob Canoe, Premier of Manitoba. If you want to listen to the full episode, you can find Front Burner wherever you get your podcasts or on YouTube. I'm Jamie Poisson. Thanks so much for listening.
2: This is CBC News from Victoria. It's 5:30. Right now it's 17 degrees and cloudy in Victoria, 14 degrees and cloudy in Kelowna, 19 and mostly cloudy in Kamloops, and 14 with light rain in Prince George. Good morning, I'm Liz MacArthur. An evacuation alert has been issued by the Cariboo Regional District in the Sweet Creek area because of an out-of-control wildfire. The Sweet Creek wildfire is located around 120 kilometers northwest of Quesnel. The regional district says the alert has been issued to give residents time to prepare to evacuate. Residents will be given as much notice as possible. But the district says it may not have time to go door to door due to changing conditions. BC Wildfire says it has 73 ground crew personnel on the fire. They're being supported with heavy equipment and aircraft. Construction is getting underway on the latest major power project in northern BC. This one, an expansion of the North Coast Transmission Line, conducting electricity from Prince George to Terrace. BC Hydro is increasing capacity in order to supply major industrial projects like liquefied natural gas plants and mines. Spokesperson Mike Kellett says people west of Prince George can expect to see work start soon along the existing transmission route.
3: These are the biggest transmission structures that we have at BC Hydro. They're the big guys that you see. So big towers, a lot of really big conductors going along.
2: Phase one of the project to near Fraser Lake is expected this year. Phase two to Terrace will come after that, with BC Hydro looking to expand to Prince Rupert and further north to Bob Quinn. At peak, it estimates 1,400 people will be employed in construction, with completion slated for 2030. There are still many unanswered questions after the Surrey Police Board announced that Norm Lipinski has left his job as police chief. Hours later, the board's chair resigned in protest. A political scientist says the public deserves answers. Michelle Morton reports.
4: There is a sense of the police service being a political football for more than a decade in Surrey politics.
5: UBC political scientist Stuart Prest says former Chief Lipinski's departure raises the question as to who is calling the shots behind the scenes. Prest says the public needs transparency.
4: We want to ensure that the police don't feel pressured to follow the wishes of their political masters as opposed to doing what is appropriate in any given situation.
5: Former Surrey Police Board Chair Harley Chappell says the board made the decision to fire Lipinski at a special meeting that Chappell did not attend, a decision he feels violates policies, so he resigned.
6: I was not privy to this direction or this motion, and I definitely don't agree with it.
5: The board said in a statement it wanted to assure the community it remains focused on protecting public safety. Michelle Morton, CBC News, Vancouver.
7: The city of Vancouver is considering a $1,000 fine for landlords who don't allow portable air conditioners in rental units. As Shori Chetri reports, the proposal comes after the heat dome 5 years ago showed the dangers of indoor heat.
8: Extreme heat is an extremely important public health issue.
9: That's Dr. Michael Schwand with Vancouver Coastal Health. He says the 2021 heat dome showed how hazardous hot homes can become.
8: The vast majority of people who passed away during the heat dome did so tragically within their own homes and often without air conditioning.
9: He says many tenancy agreements explicitly ban air conditioning. Now, a new City of Vancouver staff report is calling for bylaw changes to stop that. It recommends a $1,000 fine for landlords who refuse to let tenants use portable air conditioners. Councillor Lucy Maloney supports the new recommendation.
10: This is a simple, cost-effective way of saving lives during hot summers.
9: Landlord BC says many older buildings can't handle the electrical load of air conditioning. The report includes an exemption process for landlords who can prove a building can't reasonably support portable cooling. Council is set to review staff recommendations later today. Shori Chetri, CBC News, Vancouver.
7: And the first of four new island-class vessels, ferries, have arrived in Victoria. The vessel is set to start service between Gabriola and Nanaimo in the coming weeks. Claire Palmer has more.
11: BC Ferries is promising this new vessel will be a quieter and more environmentally friendly alternative to connect Gabriola to the main island. This new plug-in hybrid ferry is capable of operating without diesel, but BC Ferries is still in the process of building the needed infrastructure. Stephen Earle is with the Gabriola Transportation Society.
12: When they've got the wires in place to make it electric, that, I think, will be a huge story. This is a step in that direction, but it's not there yet.
11: The real excitement can be felt up island. Gabriola's current ferry will be heading north to service the route between Quadra and Cortez Islands, almost doubling vehicle capacity. Christy May Sachs lives on Cortez.
13: I'm excited for the possibility of only having maybe a two-hour wait instead of a 4 or 6 hour wait like we get sometimes.
11: Right now, the new ferry is going through a series of final safety checks before it'll start running the 25-minute ferry route. Claire Palmer, CBC News, Nanaimo.
7: It's 5:35, and that's the CBC News from Victoria.
14: Thank you, Liz, and good Wednesday morning to you. I'm Gregor Craigie in Victoria. This is CBC Radio 1. Coming up this hour, the Wednesday Morning Business Digest. We'll hear from Dan McGarvey at the CBC Business Desk in 15 minutes. But first, a new president for the University of Victoria. We'll hear from Rhonda McEwen about the challenges she thinks the university is facing. That's coming up in 2 minutes.

0: First, though, look at the weather. Liz, how's the forecast shaping up across BC?
1: For the North Coast, increasing cloudiness with a few showers this afternoon and the high to 15. For the Peace Region, a mainly cloudy day but warm with the high to 23. For the Central Interior, unsettled today with a chance of showers this afternoon, the high to 25. For the Boundary and Kootenay Regions, increasing cloudiness today with a chance of afternoon showers and a risk of lightning, the high to 25. For the Okanagan and Southern Interior, a mix of sun and cloud today with a risk of thunderstorms this afternoon, temperatures approaching the high 20s. For Metro Vancouver and the Lower Mainland, mainly cloudy with a chance of isolated showers, the high to 22. And for Vancouver Island, the Southern Gulf Islands, and the Sunshine Coast, cloudy with a chance of showers and the high to 22.
0: And Sterling, how is it looking out there across the province right now?
2: Well, right now, just looking at Bella, cloudy and 12 degrees Celsius. Cranbrook, mostly cloudy and 11, 2 degrees Celsius in Dease Lake, making it the coolest spot in the province, but it is sunny there. Fort St. John, 10 degrees. Kamloops, mostly cloudy in 19, cloudy in 14 in Kelowna. Prince George has light rain and 13 degrees Celsius, cloudy in 11 in Prince Rupert. And for the island, the Gulf Islands and Sunshine Coast, it's cloudy as well across the region. 10 degrees right now in Port Hardy and 11 in Campbell River. We're around 12 to 15 degrees pretty much everywhere else, but getting up to 18 right now across Greater Victoria and Powell River.
0: On the BC Ferries, the 6 o'clock from Swartz Bay to Tsawwassen has a third of the vehicle deck space free. In Nanaimo, the 6:15 from Departure Bay has 40% available, and the 7:45 from Duke Point, Nanaimo, has 15% of the deck space still free. This is CBC Radio 1 in British Columbia. The University of Victoria announced its next president yesterday. Rhonda McEwen will step into the role in October for a 5-year term. She takes over from interim president, Kultsiamat Robina Thomas, who's been leading the university since Kevin Hall left last year. Rhonda McEwen comes to the island from Ontario, where she's currently the president and vice chancellor of Victoria University in the University of Toronto. Rohith Joseph spoke with Rhonda McEwen about her plans for the university.
3: Good afternoon.
4: Why did you want to be president at UVic?
3: Well, you know, UVic is a global leader in interdisciplinary research. It is, people know a lot about UVic out there. And one of the things that you could know about me is that I am a researcher and my path has been interdisciplinary. So it's really almost the most significant draw is to be in a place that does this and does it so well. Everybody knows that UVic is also amazing in some other areas. So oceanography, clean energy, you know, there's so many things, but it's the interdisciplinary focus that really was a major draw for me. I joked with my parents, who I'm so privileged to still have with me, that I wanted to get a degree in a different country. So I have 4 degrees from 4 different countries. So I have to say I've done some analysis of global education. But yeah, I started in Trinidad and Tobago, which is where I'm from. And I did do a double major in sociology and management, really management information systems. And I entered the university to do chemistry. That was my admission. And then I made a switch. So I always say to students that you should always be open. You never know where things will take you. I remember the time my dad thinking, what are you going to do with sociology and management information systems? This is in the dark days, pretty much before the internet. And now, of course, it seems so logical that you would be studying technology and society together. But at the time, it wasn't something I could recognize. So truly, sometimes you do something not knowing what would come up next.
4: As I'm sure you're aware, it's a bit of a challenging time right now for many universities. Yeah. What are some challenges that you see particular to UVic right now?
3: This is a challenging time for post-secondary, but also a time where there is opportunity for us to think a little bit differently or a little bit creatively about how we can get around some of these challenges. The first is not just for UVic, it is for pretty much any university. And I wouldn't even just say in Canada, I'm very close to colleagues in the United States and those in the UK and in the Global South, where we see the same kind of challenges. So operating funding, has been really hard to come by, and rising costs in universities, and that includes academic sort of quality, making sure that our student services are well resourced, research infrastructure, especially with AI and needing a lot for compute infrastructures that cost a lot, and even regulatory compliance. These are all kind of in how we operate and the kind of funding that we need. So,
4: can I pause you for a second there? When you say regulatory compliance, what does that actually mean?
3: Well, in some of the areas that universities work in, for example, in the sciences, working with animals as part of the research base, there are things that we must comply with from a regulatory perspective. So that's one. Another one is in the area of technology, to be able to comply with where our data sits, permanently with all the cloud infrastructure. You know, there are privacy and regulatory constraints around where data can sit, in which country is that data residing. So

0: What are you kind of bringing to that table?
1: Well, in many ways, it's an exciting time for researchers like me who have been working in emerging technology and particularly on AI. In my own research, I have been working on this for a while. I was saying to someone recently, it reminds me of when we first worked on mobile telecommunications back in the good old days. You know, people could never couldn't conceive of a time where you would use your phone to read email, send email, do calendaring, you know, connect with people, do sales. You know, back I was part of the at the time Deloitte's wireless initiative, and this was when we were still using those old phones where you had to, you know, press the same button twice or three times to make a letter. It's called T9 texting. Yeah. That was what we did. And, you know, data plans were not even a thought. And in fact, I remember when we started, people saying, why would we use our phones to do this stuff? And so really, what was then a mobile revolution was taking place, and it completely transformed work as we know it now. I think we're in another moment, one with perhaps even more of a transformative and revolutionary power, which is around AI. And, you know, AI comes at, on a university level or in education more broadly. It impacts things from us in the classroom, how instructors and faculty are able to engage with students when they know that they could be AI checked at any moment in their lecture, when, mm-hmm. you know, they have to be careful around whether or not students are turning in their own work. Also, I like to think of it as a second group of things for education. Administrative, I've been doing a circuit with school boards in Ontario, talking about how school boards, and this is elementary and secondary, how they will integrate AI into the administrative functions to seek greater efficiencies while protecting student data and other kinds of, you know, copyright and intellectual property. The third area, of course, is AI in research, as AI as a real tool or as a way for us to more quickly analyze data, look for trends, analyze and bring together data sources from very disparate areas to support answering questions that we have had for a long time. I mean, I recently heard that there was a mathematical problem. I don't know if you heard about this one, only about a week ago. There's a problem that has persisted unanswered in mathematics for, I think, several decades. And AI was able to support the answering of this question that has been sitting out as one unanswered. So, you know, in those three categories, in teaching and learning, in academic and educational administration and in research, AI is really having a massive impact.
0: Yeah, and UVic recently updated its policies on AI, artificial intelligence, with some students raising concerns. Just how difficult is it to get that right, that balance?
1: It's you've nailed it by saying trying to get it right. And there will be experiments. We are going to have to try to figure out what is the right balance here. On the one hand, we want to make sure that students have the foundational knowledge and they have the sound grounding before they go off and start using some of these tools. And especially if in some assignments, we'll say, we don't want you to use AI for this assignment. We want you to actually use the material we gave you and demonstrate to us that you know the basics of this and how it works before we allow. So I think UVic, like many universities, trying to figure out how we hit the right balance here. It certainly doesn't mean every assignment is going to be banned, but it certainly means for those that we have declared very clearly at the start that we don't want to see AI used in a particular assignment, that we make sure that we can make that students are following that. So, you know, will we always get it right in education around the world, but as AI is hitting? Not always, but certainly we are stepping up to the challenge to find the right way to balance the sort of integrity of what we are teaching and to make sure students are getting the skills and knowledge that they need to go out and be successful.
0: Rhonda, we'll leave it there, but I'm sure we'll be speaking again. So thank you for taking the time today.
1: Thank you so much, Rohit. I appreciate it.

Rhonda McEwen is the new president of the University of Victoria, in conversation with Rohith Joseph. It is 12 minutes before 6 now, 12 to 7 Mountain Time. This is CBC Radio 1. Another record for Justin Bieber after he won big at the American Music Awards for his new album Swag. The Canadian singer is the first musician to win Best Male Pop Artist 5 times. Here's his song Daisies.

0: Justin Bieber with Daisies. This is CBC Radio 1 in British Columbia for a Wednesday morning, June 3rd. And it's time for the Wednesday Business Digest with Dan McGarvey.
1: Good morning. The climate advocacy group Investors for Paris Compliance say efforts to get Canadian companies to meet their voluntary emission reduction commitments haven't worked. The organization says financial regulators should be tougher and take stronger action around enforcement and transparency, including things like requiring companies to disclose climate-related risks. The group says shareholder activism hasn't worked very well in persuading big corporations to reduce emissions and honor net zero pledges. And it says there aren't really any penalties for non-compliance. In its final report, the group points to weak enforcement and limited transparency around non-compliance. And it says it's shutting down after 5 years of advocacy work. The US online trading app Robinhood is expanding into Canada after acquiring the cryptocurrency firm WonderFi. WonderFi's crypto platforms BitBuy and CoinSquare will now become part of the Robinhood brand. The deal's closed just over a year since the two companies announced a deal worth $250 million. Canadian customers started downloading and using the Robinhood trading app this week. In other news,
2: all new drinks are here, from crafted sodas to refreshers. Who knew ice-cold drinks could be so fire?
1: That's one of McDonald's latest ads promoting its new summer drinks range. And the company also just unveiled the latest version of its business strategy at its worldwide convention in Las Vegas this week. McDonald's Next includes upgrading its menu, its in-store technology, like voice-activated AI, and even the design of the chain's restaurants, with a new prototype in the works. It's trying to keep existing customers and attract new ones, as well as fend off competition, especially when it comes to chicken. It's been testing hand-breaded chicken tenders to try and improve on its traditional menu items like nuggets and sandwiches. It's also looking at more influencer marketing to get more attention on social media. And finally,
3: at the start, we couldn't see the end. What was waiting for us around the bend? Well, you rarely get to know.
1: That's London, UK-based singer-songwriter Samuel Smith. He's been using generative AI to continue writing and recording music after Parkinson's disease took away his ability to play the guitar, and the technologies allowed him to hum and relay musical ideas to create the demos for a track on his album The Art of Letting Go. AI music generators like Suno and Udio use models trained on huge datasets of recorded music and audio. He says those apps allowed him to convey his musical vision to session musicians who could then record the song in exactly the right way. Now, Suno is currently involved in a legal battle with a bunch of major music labels as it fights to keep the specific number of tracks used to train its models a secret. For CBC Radio, I'm Dan McGarvey.

0: you, Dan. This is CBC Radio 1 in British Columbia, updating the overseas market numbers. The Nikkei in Tokyo is up on the day 2.5%, 1,667 points higher. The Hong Kong Hang Seng down 1.5%, 405 points lower. The FTSE Index in London down 19, a small drop. The Frankfurt DAX down 258, 1% lower on Wednesday. Oil is up $2.58 a barrel. West Texas Intermediate at $96.34. Natural gas up a penny at $3.17. Gold down $42.90 an ounce at $4,477. The price of lumber is at $588.50 per thousand board feet. And the Canadian dollar at 72.11 cents U.S. Now, Sterling Afford has the marine weather forecast.
1: Well, Strait of Georgia, north of Nanaimo, strong wind warning in effect. Wind light increasing to southeast, 15 to 20 knots this morning, except southwest 20 near Qualicum Beach this evening. Strait of Georgia, south of Nanaimo, wind light increasing to southeast, 15 to 20 knots this morning. Harrow Strait, strong wind warning in effect. Wind light increasing to southwest, 15 to 20 knots this morning. Juan de Fuca Strait, Central Strait, and East Entrance, strong wind warning in effect. Wind west, 15 to 25 knots today. Juan de Fuca Strait, West Entrance, strong wind warning in effect. Wind southwest, 15 knots, diminishing to light near noon. Johnston Strait, wind northwest, 10 to 20 knots. Queen Charlotte Strait, wind light, becoming variable, 5 to 15 knots near noon. West Coast, Vancouver Island, north, wind light, increasing to southeast, 10 to 20 knots this morning. And West Coast, Vancouver Island, south, wind variable, 5 to 15 knots, becoming westerly, 15 this evening.
0: Thank you, Sterling. 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

0: Good morning. I'm Chris Walker in Kelowna. This is Daybreak on CBC Radio 1. Sonia LaRouche is here with our first look at local news headlines. Good morning, Sonia.
1: Good morning, Chris. The mayor of Penticton is assuring work is underway to try and clear out a large homeless camp in the city. This comes after a local MLA criticized the provincial government for its slow response to the situation. And the Swede Creek wildfire northwest of Quesnel has prompted an evacuation alert impacting more than 20 properties. The fire is currently the only one burning out of control in the province. Those stories and more coming up at 6:30 Pacific time.
0: Thank you, Sonia. Sonia LaRouche back in 32 minutes with more local news on our program this morning. What are you going to do with that history degree, kid? Well, why not work at the Princeton Museum? In an era of high youth unemployment, we'll find out why that museum's having trouble filling a job. That story's coming up in an hour and a half. Also this morning, from mining Bitcoin to creating artificial intelligence, why a tech company in Christina Lake is raising concerns with locals. More on that in about an hour. Up first, some four-legged super smellers giving the local hospital a sniff in Kelowna. More on all those stories ahead on Daybreak. Happy Wednesday morning, Joseph O'Toole.
2: Happy Wednesday, Chris Walker.
0: How you doing?
2: I am great. How about you?
0: Very well, thanks.
2: Yeah.
0: How's Sonia doing?
2: Yeah, Sonia.
1: I'm good, thank you. I was just thinking, I feel like Joe's voice is coming back. You sound more stable. I don't want to jinx it, but
0: there'll be some other championship. There's so many championships in football. I can't. Every 3-4 days, you're up, you're down.
2: No, it's okay. The season's over, but you know, every 4 years, there's this little thing called the World Cup.
0: Yeah, so that's right.
2: I just, you know, I got till July to rest the voice, so we'll figure it out.
0: We've got a nice morning around the southern interior. It is partly cloudy pretty much everywhere we broadcast. 13 to 16 degrees, depending on where you are. Right now, Kelowna, 16 degrees. In Nelson, it's 13. In Cranbrook, it's mainly cloudy and 11. Mr. O'Toole will have a full forecast for us right after World Report, and that is next.
3: Today on Q. Joe Keithley has spent his whole life fighting the big fight. First as the leader of the legendary punk band DOA, and then as a city councillor in Burnaby, British Columbia, where he grew up. Joe Keithley will be here to tell you about a life of standing by your conviction. 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
4: This is World Report. Good morning, I'm John Northcott. The trillion-dollar trading relationship between Canada and the United States is hitting another rough patch. Just as Trade Minister Dominic LeBlanc wrapped up a trip to Washington, the Trump administration stunned Ottawa by proposing a 10% tariff on Canadian goods. The U.S. claims the new levy is for not effectively banning the import of products made with forced labor. Janice McGregor's been following all of this from our Parliamentary Bureau. Janice, is this a surprise?
5: John, the Trump administration needed to find a new guise, a new legal means for imposing a blanket global tariff on all its trading partners. The need's been urgent since the Supreme Court struck down its previous tariffs earlier this year. This forced labor probe was so broad, so vague, that blanket determination could be a foregone conclusion. Now, if he knew this was coming, Canada's lead minister, Dominic LeBlanc, didn't let on for reporters yesterday, but he did sound resigned to this new reality.
6: It's not a surprise that the United States initiated these investigations. It won't surprise you that we share the concern of the Americans and other economic partners that we need to do everything we can together to face this challenge.
5: CUSMA-compliant goods are exempt. There's nearly 75 pages of exemptions, in fact, providing relief to American consumers for already inflated food products like beef, coffee, things like pharmaceuticals also. And these latest tariffs don't stack on top of tariffs, already adding a lot of inflation for things like steel and aluminum.
4: So, Janice, how could this impact CUSMA negotiations?
5: The uncomfortable truth is Canadian authorities have been found falling short of keeping goods made with forced labor out. Past CBC News investigations have found cotton clothing, tomato products with questionable supply chains on store shelves at major Canadian retailers. Aluminum supply chains in China are also tainted with forced labor concerns, but Canada agreed to import more Chinese electric vehicles anyway. Canada has passed laws against forced labor, but the U.S. listed this lack of enforcement among its list of trade irritants earlier this year. CUSMA goods may be exempt for now, but this global action could be new leverage during the review negotiations to force Canada and Mexico to block more Chinese goods or face consequences.
4: Janice McGregor reporting from Ottawa. Thanks, Janice.
5: You're welcome.
4: Violent clashes on the streets of Southampton, England overnight, sparked by a controversial courtroom video. Protesters threw bricks and bottles at police. The force is facing a backlash following the murder of Henry Novak. Newly released body cam footage shows the white 18-year-old handcuffed by police as he lay dying from stab wounds, and he complained he couldn't breathe. His attacker, a sick man who falsely accused Novak of racism, he was sentenced to life in prison on Monday. At least 21 people are dead after a fire in India's capital of New Delhi, most foreign nationals. Officials say the building was a guest house for patients and relatives visiting a nearby hospital. About 40 people were injured. It's still not known what sparked the fire. Kenya's president is defending his government's approval of a U.S.-backed Ebola facility. The building is north of Nairobi, and it would be used to quarantine Americans potentially exposed to the virus. As Katie Nicholson explains, the plan has sparked backlash.
7: Hundreds of Kenyans crushed together in fury on the streets of Nanyuki, all in protest of a U.S. plan to open a 50-bed quarantine facility for Americans exposed to the deadly Ebola virus at an airbase. The patients would be flown in from other countries. So far, the Kenyan courts have blocked its construction and the arrival of foreign patients.
8: The agreement between the government of Kenya and the American government is for the good of our country.
7: As Kenyan President William Ruto defends it.
8: The facility is not a facility different from all the other facilities that we have across Kenya.
7: Ruto said he agreed to the facility because of long-standing bilateral agreements with the U.S. During a cabinet meeting in May, U.S. Secretary of State Marco Rubio had said the Trump administration wouldn't allow any Ebola cases to enter the U.S. That prompted American healthcare professionals to write an open letter to Congress expressing profound clinical, ethical, operational, and legal concerns. Asked Tuesday about Kenyan opposition to the quarantine facility, the director of the Center for Medicare and Medicaid, Dr. Mehmet Oz, was confident.
9: No, I think we're going to work out with Secretary Rubio's leadership a very favorable arrangement with Kenya.
7: A point many Kenyans clearly disagree with. Katie Nicholson, CBC News, Washington.
4: Veteran CBS News correspondent Scott Pelley is out as host of 60 Minutes. What appears to have been an internal squabble has now become very public, with Pelley calling out the network's new owners and executives for trying to stay in the good graces of President Trump. Apparently, everything came to a head after a tense staff meeting. The CBC's Chris Reyes is in Washington. Chris, what can you tell us about what led to Pelley's dismissal?
10: Well, John, that staff meeting with the program's new executive producer, Nick Bilton, earlier this week turned confrontational. And in that meeting, Pelley reportedly accused Bilton and his boss, controversial and also new CBS News president Barry Weiss, of murdering 60 Minutes after two other 60 Minutes correspondents were fired last week. In a scathing letter obtained by several news outlets, Bilton said Pelley hijacked his first meeting and showed no interest in the future of the show. Bilton called Pelley's behavior a performative display of hostility enacted in front of the staff. Bilton said he hoped to sit down with Pelley to find a path forward, but he accused Pelley of making it clear that he was not interested in that.
4: Chris, what have we heard from Scott Pelley?
10: Yeah, Pelley released a full-page statement to several news outlets. He addressed the issue directly. He wrote, "The new owner of our network is casting 60 Minutes aside, apparently to curry a moment of favor with the Trump administration." This controversy, John, goes back to last year when CBS's parent company merged with Skydance, owned by the son of Trump ally Larry Ellison. Pelley goes on to say that new management instructed him to inject falsehoods and bias into a politically sensitive story, and that he has been told to include assertions that are unverified, referring to the firing of his two colleagues. Pelley said, "Good people were silenced because they stood up for our audience." He said they stood up for fairness against forces of political bias. They stood up for professionalism against chaos. He said the waste was heartbreaking.
4: The CBC's Chris Reyes in Washington. Thanks, Chris.
10: Thank you.
4: In Manitoba, hot and dry weather is fueling the wildfire risk across much of the province. Two wildfires are burning out of control about an hour's drive northeast of Winnipeg. Four water bombers, including a pair from Ontario, are working to put out the flames. Local officials and residents are anxious about the potential repeat of 2025. Flames tore through more than 40 square kilometers of the region that year, and two people were killed. There are big worries in Newfoundland and Labrador over a potential summer strike at Marine Atlantic. The Crown Corporation is the only ferry service between the province and the Maritimes, and even a partial shutdown could have major economic fallout. Peter Cowan has the details.
11: I think it's really concerning.
12: Anne-Marie Boudreau is head of the St. John's Board of Trade. She says if workers at Marine Atlantic are able to strike, it would cause a huge disruption.
11: A lot of perishable food that comes to the island portion of Newfoundland and Labrador comes via Marine Atlantic. We get a lot of medical supplies that come that services the entire island that come via Marine Atlantic. So we're talking about a critical link.
12: Workers represented by Unifor started bargaining last year. In April, talks broke down. Despite the help of a federal mediator, workers could be in a legal strike position by the end of the month. The Labor Relations Board ruled Marine Atlantic is an essential service, so workers can't walk off the job. But the union is now proposing that if a strike does happen, service could be cut to just three crossings a week, down from four crossings a day.
13: Marine Atlantic is an essential service for us.
12: Premier Tony Wakeham says he doesn't want to see any cuts during a busy summer season, with tourists coming in and more than $1 billion worth of seafood going out.
13: Yeah, any kind of a slowdown in Marine Atlantic is a problem for us.
12: Federal Finance Minister François-Philippe Champagne was in Newfoundland, where he was asked about the ferry service.
14: This is going to require all our attention.
12: The union wouldn't comment, but in an update posted online, it says talks broke down before monetary issues could even be discussed. Peter Cowan, CBC News, St. John's.
4: And that is the latest national and international news from World Report. Did you know that World Report is among the most popular podcasts in Canada? 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Follow us wherever you listen. I'm John Northcott. This is CBC News.
0: A good Wednesday morning. I'm Chris Walker in Kelowna. This is Daybreak on CBC Radio 1. Sonia LaRouche is here with local news headlines. Good morning, Sonia.
1: Good morning, Chris. BC's Ministry of Environment and Parks says it's working on a plan to reopen a popular hot spring in the East Kootenay, but no reopening date has been announced. And BC ferries say prices across all routes are going up temporarily in response to higher global fuel prices. A 5% surcharge will begin on June 16th. Those stories and more coming up at 6:30 Pacific time.
0: Thank you, Sonia. Sonia LaRouche back in 20 minutes with more local news. Up next, the story of Louis Cameron. That's ahead on Daybreak.

0: Good morning, Mr. O2.
1: Happy Wednesday, Chris
0: Happy
1: Walker.
0: Happy Wednesday to you. And we've got a nice morning around the southern interior. It was a beautiful sunrise. I don't know if anyone out there was awake for the sunrise, but it was gorgeous this morning. Lots of pink, nice pink clouds in Kelowna, little moon up there as well. Right now it's 17 degrees here in the central Okanagan. A warm evening and a warm morning. Penticton mainly cloudy and 13 degrees. Vernon was 17, and in
1: Where?
0: I want to say Princeton, but I'm trying to say Penticton. In Princeton, it's 9 degrees. In Penticton, which I already said, it's 13.
1: That's why I just say Similkameen. Just kidding. In South Okanagan. And hey, we all have the same kind of forecast in that area and the Okanagan as well. Sun and cloud. But then later in the day, possible thunderstorms are also in the mix, and warm today, high around 27 degrees for the afternoon, Chris.
0: Right now, as we go east into Revelstoke, it's cloudy through most of the West Kootenay, West Columbia regions, 14 degrees in Revelstoke, cloudy in Castlegar and Nelson and Creston as well, 14 degrees all the way through. Cranbrook is cooler at 11, mainly cloudy skies, Golden is 12.
1: Yeah, and for the day, we are looking at Golden Revelstoke at 23 today. A slight chance of showers with possible thunderstorms in the mix for later. Now across the Kootenays, a sunny start, changing to showers, and then possible thunderstorms as well. Bit of everything expected for the Kootenays. And the Elk Valley today, a sunny start, changing to showers, and that's expected around like 3 p.m. Mountain Time. Possible thunderstorms in the mix for the evening. And that's how it looks, not less to mention on the roads thus far.

0: This is Daybreak on CBC Radio 1, 6:12 Pacific Time. It was a Canadian story almost lost to history. The story of a young First Nations man named Louis Cameron, who led a movement of young Indigenous activists in 1974 and then on a march to Ottawa. He wanted to raise awareness about land rights and the mistreatment of Indigenous people in this country.
1: Well, first of all, the movement of Native people is, you know, is 400 years old. People have been trying to retain their rights, have their rights to the land, establish their human rights for a long time.
2: My dad, Louis Cameron, he stood up for our people, for the Anishinaabe, who are suffering in Kenora.
0: Filmmaker Shane Belcourt tells Louis Cameron's story in a new film that you can watch on CBC Gem. It's called Nina Domidis, Red Power Rising, which was also produced by Tanya Talaga. Shane Belcourt joins us this morning from Vancouver. Shane, good morning.
3: Good morning.
0: Can you tell us a bit more about this 1974 occupation of Anishinaabe Park in Kenora? What happened?
3: So the history of Kenora is an interesting one, like so many places in the country of Canada. You know, it's a place outside of Winnipeg, just across the border in Ontario, a region called Lake of the Woods, cottage country. Americans come up and do, like, you know, recreational fishing and all those kind of things. It's a beautiful place. And it's a place that was also really wrought with a lot of racism, especially in 1965 to 1974. There was a region that was referred to as the Alabama of the North. Because of its deeply, deeply segregated life between white people and Indigenous people in the area of Kenora. The young people in the area of Kenora, Indigenous people, in their home communities, there was mercury poisoning. So the future of their lives of living off the land was very, very, impossible at that time of the late 60s and early 70s. People like Louis Cameron and other people, they had left residential school. They didn't see a future back in their home reserves, so they moved to the city. This is true of a lot of places across Canada, cities across Canada. Indigenous people were moving to cities in the late 60s and the 70s, seeking a new life, young people moving to the cities. And Louis Cameron and others were like that. They went to Kenora, where they were met with a lot of brutality, a lot of segregation, there's a group in the area called the Kenora Indian Beaters. They would go around at night and they would beat up Indian people who were walking home alone. Like brutal, brutal lives.
0: Yikes.
3: Brutal, impossible to imagine. But these young people, what's so great about why we wanted to make this film about these young people, Louis Cameron being one of them, they organized themselves as young people, grassroots people. They said, look, I look at my future and I see a violent death. I don't want that to be my future or my friends or my family or my kids' future. I want a better future. These are people 19 to 25. And they organized themselves and occupied a park in 1974 in Kenora to make illicit demands for a better future for themselves.
0: Can you tell us a bit more about Louis Cameron and why it was a compelling subject?
3: What made Louis Cameron such a compelling subject for me was that, like a lot of great leaders, he didn't want to be a leader. He wasn't seeking a limelight. He was somebody who was part of a movement, a collection of people. But what they saw in him was an ability to articulate their thoughts in writing and in spoken interviews. And so he was pushed forward in that way to say, like, you speak for us because you can do it so well. And when he took those opportunities to engage with interviews or whatever it was, if you look at the transcripts, because there's unfortunately very little that still exists as an audio recording, or you read his manuscript about what he thought and what they did at the time, he's so articulate about the Indigenous life, where he comes from, where he's anchored in as an Anishinaabe person. But he's also very, very hopeful and full of love. Like, it's, you think, like, oh, this rebellious rabble riser, and there's a photo of him holding a rifle. You know, you think, like, oh, he's this militant of something. He really was a soft-spoken person who just wanted a chance to be an Indigenous person forever. Like, I know it seems pretty, you know, pie in the sky, but that's all it was.
0: How did the federal government react to this occupation and then the march on Ottawa that happened afterwards?
3: The occupation in Kenora, which lasted for a summer, was, you know, surrounded by military personnel, surrounded by a whole bunch of police and surveillance. Shots were fired into the park. You know, it was basically cease and desist immediately. Canada at the time, looking down south of the border, the rights movements of, you know, the civil rights movements of the Black people in the South also was met in the South. If you look at the American Indian movement, Russell Means, Dennis Banks, these people led this movement down in the South, which had the occupation of Alcatraz, also a Wounded Knee, which was a whole shootout that you might know from South Dakota, and all the, just a whole host of activities down in the South. Canada was very, very, very afraid of that taking place in, up here, across the Medicine Line. But it did happen. These young people looked at the at their relatives down south of the border, and we thought to ourselves, oh man, we have to get organized. And out they did. And these young people organized themselves. They had a caravan that went all the way from Vancouver all the way to Ottawa. And the idea of this caravan was, let's go town to town to town, make stops, speak to young people, and we'll get to the Parliament Hill. We'll bring all these demands of young people saying we want a better future for ourselves, grassroots people, and we're going to go to Parliament Hill. Pierre Elliott Trudeau, who was the prime minister at the time, sent the military down to disperse the crowd. That's how threatening this movement, this Red Power movement, this Indigenous identity movement was. People were not going to assimilate post-residential school. People were not going to just go back into the woods. People wanted to live in cities. They wanted better lives for themselves, and they demanded change. And that was seen as a very threatening thing. And, you know, it might seem as a depressing outcome to say, oh, well, they got to Parliament Hill and the government sent the military. But like I was describing, town to town to town, Louis Cameron and his leaders from Cache Creek, BC, they went out and they organized young people in cities and urban environments who became future leaders.
0: Now, the Carney government is looking at, the Carney and the Smith governments, both looking at pipelines across northern British Columbia. And, you know, I covered that issue the last time that that was tried. And I wonder if you could fit this story into the current political, economic milieu. How do you see this, the message fitting in today?
3: I grew up in an Indigenous political household. My dad's Indigenous rights leader, who was in Ottawa. I can say with a lot of certainty that there's nothing new under the sun. The engagement of the Canadian government with Indigenous people is a continuous, fraught dialogue. Let's call that in the best cases. Indigenous people aren't going anywhere. Everybody knows that. In the past, in the 90s, the language was duty to consult. And you might know that from your reporting. Oh, we'll go to a community. We'll get their thoughts on the things. We'll write a report. We consulted you. We'll do whatever the hell we want now. But what's so exciting now, BC is a little different than other places because of the way that treaties were done. It is, as you know more than me probably, from this region. The place which is exciting right now, what Mark Carney's facing right now, and which is exciting Indigenous life right now, from my perspective, every community will decide for themselves what they want. That's an exciting place. Not like in one Indigenous organization like the AFN will decide writ large what the policy will be. Community to community will not only have it's a meaningful engagement and decision-making and participation in any of these activities that may or may not want to go through their communities. Now, in 1974, there was a lot of people that led this kind of uprising like Cache Creek, which was seen as very violent. Could that happen again? Probably, unfortunately, because at some point the Canadian government has to, as we all would anticipate, not just have like chit chat, but meaningful engagement. And what does that look like? We'll see.
0: Shane, really interesting to talk to you. Thanks for joining us this morning.
3: Thanks for having me. Appreciate it.
0: Shane Belcourt is a Métis director. We reached him this morning in Toronto.

0: 6:23 Pacific time, 7:23 in the Mountain Time Zone. What on Earth is CBC's Climate Solutions show? It airs today at 2 o'clock Pacific time. Today on the show, it's planting season, and some Canadian farmers are turning to one of the oldest fertilizer methods on the planet, lightning. Now, factory-made nitrogen fertilizer is a significant emitter of greenhouse gases, and its price has skyrocketed since the Iran war began. But new machines on the agricultural market claim to offer a cheaper, cleaner alternative. And they do this by replicating the way lightning feeds nutrients to plants. Huh? Here's producer Jennifer Wilson with host Laura Lynch.
1: Lightning in a box. Mm-hmm. I think we need to start by saying more about that.
2: Sure. So do you remember those novelty glass globes people used to buy? They have sort of a purple-colored lightning buzzing around inside of them.
1: Well, I actually more remember lava lamps.
2: Sure.
1: But, you know, I've heard of these ones that are, you just touch the glass. These little lightning bolts are actually kind of attracted to your fingers, and they took over from what I remember were lava lamps in that very niche section of the home decor market.
2: Yeah, they came in somewhere in the 80s. They were kind of a dorm room staple in the 90s as well. But if you can get that picture in your mind, think about the stuff inside these globes. We can call it lightning or we can call it plasma. And that stuff, that plasma, is now being marketed to farmers as fertilizer. Stefan Breuder is researching plasma fertilizer in Quebec, and he's a professor of engineering physics at Polytechnique Montreal. And Stefan explained to me that when we, you know, a lot of people will know this, when you heat a solid, it turns to a liquid. When you heat a liquid, it turns to a gas. But when you add energy to a gas, we can make plasma.
3: Everybody has experienced this already. We know plasmas from nature. We know the sun, which is a plasma. We know lightnings and thunderstorms, which are plasmas. We know the aurora borealis, which is also a plasma.
2: So the sun, the aurora, there's one more thing to add to that list, which I thought was pretty cool. Stefan told me that, you know, when you shuffle across the carpet in your slippers and you touch a door handle and you get that little bzz, that little tiny electric shock, that is plasma igniting between your hand and the door handle.
1: I had no idea that this was all plasma. It's these little zaps, the aurora borealis, they're all different versions of what's happening inside those lightning globes. So how do you get from that to fertilizer?
0: Yeah, good question. Presumably they're going to answer that question.
4: Hopefully.
0: On What on Earth Today. 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
4: Let's have a tune before the local news. And this one is a collaboration between Canadian artist I, spelled A-H-I, and Wyclef Jean, a Haitian artist you may have remember from Fuji's fame. Well, they've created a new song for the upcoming FIFA World Cup. Now, I spoke about this. He's from Brampton, Ontario, speaking about being a lifelong footy fan, a father of five. He said the inspiration for this came from his love of the game and the lessons it teaches young people. So here's I and Wyclef Jean with a song called Chosen.

0: Listen. That's I, spelled A-H-I, out of Brampton, Ontario, and Wyclef Jean, a Haitian artist, with chosen a song for the FIFA World Cup. I mean, it's especially significant because Haiti is making only its second ever World Cup appearance, first time in 52 years.
1: Well, Haiti could use a little World Cup love.
0: That's the thing. Yeah. So interesting for Wyclef to be putting that out there.
1: Joseph, just before we go to the news, how do we look for the weather on this Wednesday?
0: Yeah, you know, it's kind of that box of chocolate spring weather today. A little bit of everything. So some sun and cloud to start the day for the Okanagan, Shuswap, Similkameen, but possible thunderstorms are in the mix for later. Warm high of 27 degrees. You'll see it around 23 today in the Columbias with possible showers for the afternoon, and thunderstorms could be in that mix as well. And then check out the Kootenays. You get a bit of everything. Sun to start, changing to showers through the day, and then possible thunderstorms tonight in the Elk Valley, much the same. High around 23 across the Kootenays boundary and the Elk Valley, Chris.
1: Thank you, Joseph. Coming up in the next half hour, tariff threats are back ahead of NAFTA, USMCA, CUSMA negotiations. We'll check in on the latest right after our local news, and that's next.
2: This is CBC News. Good morning, I'm Sonia LaRouche. It's mostly cloudy in Fernie and 9 degrees, mostly cloudy in Golden and 12 degrees. In the news this morning, the only wildfire burning out of control in BC has prompted an evacuation alert impacting more than 20 properties. The Swede Creek fire northwest of Quesnel now covers approximately 13 square kilometers. The fire was spotted on Monday, and the cause of it is still under investigation. The Caribou Regional District issued the alert yesterday. There are currently 19 active wildfires across the province. The mayor of Penticton is assuring work is underway to try and clear out a large homeless camp in the city. As CBC's Tiffany Goodwin reports, this comes days after the local MLA criticized the provincial government for its slow response to the situation.
3: Penticton Mayor Julius Bloomfield said he met with BC Attorney General Nikki Sharma last week. He says during the meeting, the province confirmed a new injunction hearing will be held from July 20th to 30th at BC Supreme Court in Penticton. The province sought an injunction back in March, but it was adjourned with no new date set.
4: The judge realized that the people taking shelter in the encampment did not have any legal representation, and so gave them time to get their legal representation.
3: The city and province say the encampment needs to be removed because it's a safety hazard, citing several large fires on the property. Mayor Bloomfield tells CBC News he understands the community's frustration as to why it's taking so long to remove the camp, but adds a jurisdictional issue between the province and the Penticton Indian Band made the situation more complex. Tiffany Goodwin, CBC News. News, Penticton.
2: BC Ferries says prices across all routes are going up temporarily in response to higher global fuel prices. A 5% surcharge will begin on June 16th. Mira Baines has more.
5: BC Ferries says it's raising its prices due to conflict in the Middle East, which has been driving up global fuel prices. On major routes, the 5% fuel surcharge will cost $1.05 extra for foot passenger tickets. For standard vehicles, it's $4.45 more. BC Ferries says the fuel surcharge is temporary and pointed out that since March, fuel prices around the world have gone up more than 40%. The corporation says it has absorbed higher fuel costs, but they have remained elevated, leading to the decision to increase prices. BC Ferries says the surcharge will be removed or reduced if fuel prices go down or stabilize. Mira Baines, CBC News, Vancouver.
2: RCMP in Castlegar are investigating an assault involving a group of youths. Police say it happened on 6th Avenue shortly after 4 p.m. on Monday. A young woman was outside a home loading items into a vehicle when she was approached by the group. RCMP say the youths began yelling at her before two people allegedly attacked her while others stood nearby. Police say a witness stepped in and separated the attackers. The suspects then fled the area. Officers searched nearby and arrested one suspect for assault. The investigation is ongoing and police are asking any witnesses to come forward. And BC's Ministry of Environment and Parks says it's working on a plan to reopen a popular hot spring in the East Kootenay. As Amber Wong reports, Lucier Hot Springs is currently closed because of safety risks.
6: Lucy A. Hot Springs has been closed since January after the Ministry of Environment and Parks identified unstable rocks and safety concerns near the upper pool. The natural hot springs are located in White Swan Lake Provincial Park, east of Kimberley. Officials say staff found large dislodged rocks in the upper pool and a compromised retaining wall, raising the risk of further rockfall. The closure has sparked renewed public tension online. A petition calling for the hot spring to reopen is circulating. In the statement, the Ministry of Environment and Parks says the site is not safe for public use right now. It says it's developing a phased reopening plan that could allow limited access once priority safety measures are in place. Longer-term options are also being reviewed. No reopening date has been announced. Amber Wong, CBC News, Cranbrook.
2: The Department of Fisheries and Oceans is expressing concern after two more emaciated gray whales washed up on a BC coast, this time on Haida Gwaii. That brings the total to 9 so far. Paul Cottrell is with DFO Marine Mammal Response, and he says a lot of them are showing up skinny and with a high amount of parasites.
7: If the trend continues, we'll have more dead whales occurring than we've ever had in a year, unfortunately. So we're anxious in making sure that we're getting out and collecting as much information and necropsy information as we can on these whales.
2: They conducted two necropsies in the last 2 days, and the official cause of death is not yet determined. And that's a look at your CBC News for British Columbia.
1: Thank you, Sonia. Sonia LaRouche on our news desk this morning. You're listening to CBC Radio 1 in British Columbia. I'm Chris Walker here in Kelowna, along with Ms. LaRouche and Mr. O2. Joe's got to look at our weather forecast here in just a moment. In this half hour of our program, super smelling dogs at the local hospital. You don't really want to know what they're sniffing for. But it's all for a good cause.
0: I hope so.
1: Yeah. Yeah. That's coming up in a few minutes. Also, we're going to have a look at the U.S., Canada, Mexico. Do we still call it free trade? The trade agreement that's being renegotiated. Current conditions right now in the Okanagan Valley. A very mild morning here in Kelowna. Already 18 degrees here in Kelowna. Penticton mainly cloudy and 13. Vernon is 17. Partly cloudy skies all the way through the Okanagan. More clouds in Revelstoke at 14 degrees. Nelson as well, cloudy and 13, and mainly cloudy in Cranbrook at 11 degrees.
0: Yeah, we got a warm day right across the listening area. So places like the Elk Valley, a lot of rain earlier this week. Sunny start to the day, but there is a possibility of some showers in the mix and then possible thunderstorms later, high around 21. Whereas across the Kootenays, you'll see it around 24 today. Same forecast, sunny start, changing to showers through the day and then possible thunderstorms. Revelstoke and Golden, slight chance of showers and then possible thunderstorms at 23 as well. And then even warmer in the Okanagan, Shuswap, Similkameen at 27 today, sun and cloud for the most part this afternoon, but there is a possibility of some thunderstorms in the mix before the evening, Chris, and not much to report on the roads. A few delays here and there with some there's bridge maintenance happening in Sparwood. I should mention that it's happening right now until tomorrow afternoon, so just watch for that between Michelle Creek Road and Matvich Road. It's about a 1 kilometer stretch on Highway 43.
1: Thank you, Joseph. 6:37 Pacific time. U.S.-Canada Trade Minister Dominic LeBlanc is back in this country after a short but potentially significant visit to Washington. The Canada-U.S.-Mexico trade agreement is up for renewal on July 1st. Ahead of his visit, LeBlanc issued a formal letter that called CUSMA, quote, highly beneficial to each of our countries and to the integrated North American economy, unquote. However, signals from the White House indicate that Trump does not want a straightforward renewal of CUSMA. And more evidence of that, the U.S. is now suggesting a new 10% tariff on Canada for failing to effectively ban the import of products made with forced labor. Drew Fagan is a professor at the Monk School of Global Affairs and Public Policy at the University of Toronto. He's also a visiting professor at Yale University. We reached him this morning in Toronto. Drew Fagan, good morning.
8: Hi, Chris.
1: This accusation about forced labor and a 10% tariff, what do you make of that?
8: Well, you know, the president, he's always on offense. And I think this came as a surprise in terms of timing. It's not necessarily a surprise in terms of the issue or why he's taken this step. Part of the reason is that he's had a lot of trouble getting his tariffs to stick because of the courts. Twice. The U.S. courts have ruled his tariff measures unconstitutional. So he's taking another stab at it with a different rationale. The United States has expressed concern, you know, for some time with regard to allegations of products using forced labor, particularly from China, coming into other markets, you know, under terms that aren't legitimate and going into the U.S. market. You know, there's rules around what qualifies under CUSMA or other trade agreements, and that the United States is saying that, you know, these are under the market, under the table products that the Canada and Mexico and other countries should be doing more about. I'd note that, you know, the United States isn't a paragon with regard to this issue either. But I think it has a lot to do, and it is a legitimate issue globally, but I think it has to do with President Trump's own domestic challenges with regard to the courts.
1: Hmm. How can negotiators in Canada, Dominic LeBlanc especially, avoid being drawn into negotiations, you know, in the media publicly when they, I think they really want this to happen behind, you know, in conference rooms behind closed doors?
8: They absolutely do. Nobody likes to negotiate in public. Dominic LeBlanc is a bit of a master at this. He's very good at coming out, talking to the media, talking at length sometimes, but not saying very much. It's atmospherics as opposed to details. And, you know, it can be inconvenient when there are, you know, scoops and leaks with regard to what's really going on. And that will happen in the course of these negotiations, if for no other reason than the fact that these negotiations will probably go on for a period of months. You know, what was originally conceived, the terms in CUSMA, it's the last, you know, section of a 2,000-page document, is there will be a review in mid-2026 of the agreement. That's at the six-year point. This is not a review. It's a big difference between a review and a negotiation in government talk. This is a renegotiation, and that's because the president who signed the original agreement has demanded a renegotiation.
1: Now, the U.S. seems right now more focused on negotiating with Mexico, with a couple of days of talks last week. Prime Minister Mark Carney was asked about that yesterday. We have some audio. Here's the Prime Minister.
9: There's a series of issues, technical issues that they have with Mexico, they have with us, which is why there's a bifurcated discussion. So 30 issues or so with us, more than almost 60, I think, with Mexico at current count.
1: What do those numbers mean, if anything?
8: They mean less than the Prime Minister might be suggesting. Yes, those are the numbers, but of course, you know, to really understand the importance, you have to understand the, you know, the scope and scale of each of those 30 or 60, and that's hard work to do. But, you know, he was implying that, you know, the United States and Mexico are talking more because they have more issues. I'm not sure that that's the reason the U.S. and Mexico have been talking more. President Sheinbaum in Mexico, her administration, has been more willing to adjust, align themselves to the new reality in Washington, or newish reality, nationalist, protectionist, than we have. You know, we've kicked up our heels in the wake of President Trump's comments about annexation, and he did it again a couple of days ago. You know, comments that Canada doesn't really make anything, the United States can't make for themselves, which is obviously false. We have a small trade surplus with the United States in goods, you know, which the president complains about sometimes too. So the United States has been talking to Mexico more than they've been talking to us, but now we're getting down to it as well.

0: So it's all for the best, frankly, that we're not drawn into some of those issues that don't impact us as much. But in the end, there'll be a trilateral negotiation with some add-ons bilaterally, as exists in the CUSMA agreement now, and to some extent existed in NAFTA before it. This is all normal stuff.
1: The president likes to assess who has the cards. So what cards does Canada have?
0: Canada has more cards than the United States would like, maybe less given, you know, the comparative size of the U.S. and Canadian economy than we would find ideal. But, you know, I'd point it to a couple of things. One, energy. The United States needs more Canadian energy. It's really the reason why we have a small trade surplus with the United States. But something else, critical minerals. When the Prime Minister was in New York City speaking to Wall Street last week, and he talked about the fact that the renegotiation may lead to deeper integration between Canada and the United States in certain areas. And lately, or for the last year, he's really been talking about diversifying. You know, sometimes it's been situated as kind of diversifying away from the United States. I'd say diversify with others instead. But he's balanced things a little bit differently. When he talks about deeper integration, I think he's talking, among other things, about critical minerals. China controls the critical minerals market, and critical minerals are so important to the 21st century economy, technology-based. And what he's saying is we have a motherload of critical minerals. Canada and the United States can do more together to mutual benefit. And I think that got heard in Washington, and it's absolutely true. And it got heard in the context, to some extent, of competition with China. And that was a good message to send. And that does give us leverage.
1: Drew Fagan, very good to talk to you this morning. Thanks for joining us today.
0: My pleasure.

0: 6:46 Pacific time. Kelowna General Hospital is likely a little cleaner after the BC healthcare system's best smellers went on patrol for bacteria. Now, Vancouver has this team called Canines for Care. It is a scent detection team, and it popped by KGH yesterday. And their mission? To sniff out a potentially deadly bacteria called C. difficile. The CBC's Charlotte Grew went to visit the canines at KGH.
1: Sneeze.
2: Lana Aksu, and I'm the manager of the canine unit, and then I handle the dogs and training as well. We have five dogs on board. They are all specialist dogs, how we call them. They all look for one bacteria only. It's called C. difficile. It's a bacteria that can make you very sick if you're immune compromised or on cancer medication or antibiotics, all the way to fatal, basically to death. And what these dogs do is they show us where the reservoirs are so that we can clean them up in the environment so that we can keep the spread as minimal as possible. Our dogs do go through a rigorous program in order to do this job. They have to show us their proficiency, their sensitivity and specificity has to be above 95. And then we get tested as a team as well, how well we gel with the dog as well. So we chose the Spaniel. We have Cocker Spaniels and we have Springer Spaniels, and then one Labrador Retriever. We prefer our Spaniels because A, people love them. They have their floppy ears. They're very highly sociable with people, and they're pretty sturdy in the environments as well. But then also on the other hand, they're excellent searchers. We have our dogs all come from a hunting breeding kennel out in Utah and Vancouver Island, where our

0: dogs were bred just for the purpose of hunting, so their search urge is so preserved, and they just really bring this to the table here compared to our other dogs, maybe perhaps. So we are not a diagnostic tool that we basically go around and smell humans. That's not where we're needed, because we have our PCR tests for those things. And so what we do is we just skim those hallways, and they let us know. And usually it's high touch points, like if you think of an elevator button that people touch all the time, these are areas that the dogs would identify probably most likely. Or sometimes we have objects that are not looked at as well, in the way of that they're not being cleaned on a regular basis, just because we don't think of it. Why we use the dog is the dog can screen a unit in about 15 minutes if it's an average size unit. And if we would go around and swap everything, we would swap that particular object, bring it back to the laboratory, grow it for 2 weeks to see if something is on there. So really we have a 2 week delay. So now the dog can tell us within 15 minutes, we need to clean this, this, and this, and we are good to go. And we use the dog more as a prevention tool than like after the fact, so that we are good to go basically before. If hospitals would be open for it, we would love to expand our program and do have it across Canada, basically. We have been out to Ontario as well a couple of times, so we do see ourselves to go anywhere who invites us. They work full time, so they work Monday to Friday, just the way we work as well. However, the dog doesn't work the whole entire time. They go out screen, but also we have to train the dogs a lot. So we have a lot of training sessions for them. That's really where their fun part comes in for them, because we make that fun and they have to study their odors. And yeah, so that's what we do. And then of course, when they have free time, they're just like any other dog. They love to go out for runs and swims and do all the things, as they almost tried this morning to pull us in the water.
1: I'm Catherine Bush, and I'm the director for the Interior Health Infection Prevention and Control Program. C. difficile is one of the organisms that we monitor for in infection prevention and control across Canada. So we do it locally at our sites, but we also participate in provincial surveillance with PICNET, and then there's national surveillance with the Public Health Agency of Canada, and it's a program called CNISP. And the rates here in Interior Health are typically lower than we're seeing nationally, and lower than what we've been seeing provincially too. I think it's just a lot of really good cleaning, a lot of good hand hygiene. I think staff are really good at understanding if someone has symptoms and putting them on isolation very quickly. So all the interventions that help with reducing the number of C. diff, that the staff are doing a good job.
0: I want to say his favorite thing is food and hugs. He's the best hugger as well.
2: That was the team called Canines for Care at Kelowna General Hospital. The dog teams will be touring several Interior hospitals this week. They'll be in Cranbrook today and Trail and Nelson on June 4th. 6:52 Pacific time. It's time for Mindbreakers. Right, Gwen Stefani. Bananas is easy to spell. The other words this week are not. This week it's the spelling bee version of Mindbreakers. You give us a call, we give you one word. And if you can spell that word correctly, your name goes into the hat to win a prize on Friday. 1-888-662-6628 is the number to call. 1-888-662-6628. We've had pretty good luck so far this week. Let's see if you can get that name in that hat. We're ready to go, I think, with caller number one. Here we go. Good morning.
3: Good morning. This is Todd in Cranbrook. Hi, Haley.
2: Who's Haley?
3: My friend. She listens, and I have to get it in there just in case I lose and I don't have time after.
2: Hi, Haley. Todd.
3: And Dave.
2: Okay. Anybody else okay, here before?
3: No, we're good. We're good. Let's get to the question.
2: All right. Let's get to the question. Todd, you may be familiar with a guy named Nardwar the Human Serviette. And that is the word we're looking for you to spell, serviette, which is a table napkin in Canada. Todd, take it away.
3: S-E-R-V, S-E-R-V-I-E-T-T-E.
2: Bingo. Serviette. Yes. Along with, there are other Canadian words that have gone sort of gone away. Chesterfield.
3: You know, that's an easy one.
2: That's an easy one. Well, we're not going to get you to spell that one. That's for another day. Todd, well done. Stay on the line here. Joe's going to come back and get your information. You want to say hi to anybody else before we go? You want to say hi to Haley again?
3: No, that's good. thank you. And great show. I love what you guys do.
2: Thanks a lot, Todd. Todd in his car or truck in Cranbrook. Now, Nardwar, the human serviette, of course, music journalist, one of maybe Canada's best music journalists from Vancouver. He's called the human serviette because for two reasons. He said they don't have serviettes in the United States. So he wanted to identify himself as Canadian. And the human serviette is a nod to this song by the Cramps from the record Bad Songs for Bad People. It's called Human Fly.

0: The Cramps, maybe the first psychobilly punk group. That was called Human Fly from their record Bad Songs for Bad People. That's where Nardwuar, the human serviette, got his name, the human fly. Sonia LaRouche is here with local news headlines. Good morning, Sonia.
1: Good morning, Chris. The mayor of Penticton is assuring work is underway to try and clear out a large homeless camp in the city. This comes after the local MLA criticized the provincial government for its slow response to the situation. And BC Hydro is building a new transmission line from Prince George to Terrace, and many people in the region hope this means more work for them. Those stories and more coming up at 7:30 Pacific time.
0: Thank you, Sonia. Sonia LaRouche back in 32 minutes with more local news. I never thought I'd get a chance to play the Cramps on the CBC, yeah, but there you go. There you go. Never know what'll happen. Joseph O'Toole's got to look at our weather forecast. Right now we've got mainly cloudy skies really here in Kelowna just at the moment. It is warm, though, 18 degrees here down by the lake. In Penticton, it's mainly cloudy and 13. Vernon is 17 degrees. Revelstoke this morning is cloudy and 14. Nelson is 13 degrees. Creston, 15. And in Cranbrook, it's mainly cloudy and 11.
2: Proper spring day ahead where you get a little bit of everything. So some sun and cloud to start the day across the Okanagan Shuswap's milk mean. And then it'll get a little cloudier, possible thunderstorms into the evening, but a high around 27. Little cooler through Revelstoke and Golden, 23 is the high. It's staying kind of gray there. Slight chance of showers and then possible thunderstorms. The Kootenays will see that same sort of all the above weather. Sunny start, changing to showers through the day and then possible thunderstorms as well. 24 is your high. The Elk Valley, same forecast and a high of 21.
0: Thank you, Joseph. Anything to note on the roads? You mentioned that bridge construction in Sparwood?
2: Yeah, so it's just inside Sparwood on Highway 43, and it's about a kilometer. Michelle Creek Road and Matovich Road is where the construction is happening. So it's bridge maintenance. So it's single lane alternating, and it looks like that's going to be in place until tomorrow afternoon at 2 Mountain Time. Other than that, it's, you know, just lots of spring maintenance everywhere, but not much to mention.
0: Thank you, Joseph. Coming up in the next half hour of this program, is smoking back? So in Vancouver, over the past couple of days, they've voted to allow some smoking in at music festivals. Oh. This is not unusual for like most music festivals.
2: Like inside a restaurant again.
0: Yeah, on a plane,
2: yeah,
0: maybe.
2: On a plane.
0: On the city bus. No. But that little tiny move of Vancouver to put smoking back into some festivals is causing a new conversation about the prevalence of smoking. More on that coming up after World Report. It's 7 o'clock Pacific time.
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3: 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It's a polarizing topic, but the new group, Lead Not Leave, is working to build a middle ground to make Alberta and Canada better together. 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
5: This is World Report. Good morning, I'm John Northcott. The Trump administration is proposing a new 10% tariff on Canadian imports. A report from the U.S. Trade Representative's office claims Canada and five other trading partners are failing to effectively ban the importation of goods made with forced labor. Prime Minister Mark Carney says Canada shares the U.S. concerns.
6: Canada has a very strong legislative regime against forced labor in supply chains. We don't want any element of forced labor. And I would note that, in effect, how it's drafted for the vast, vast, vast majority of Canadian trade, it will not have an impact.
5: The new duties come a day after Trade Minister Dominic LeBlanc spoke with U.S. Trade Czar Jamieson Greer about renewing the CUSMA trade pact. Greer has said that existing tariffs on Canadian steel, aluminum, and automobiles are a permanent fixture, and they will not be lifted even if a new CUSMA deal is ratified. Growing wildfires in northern Ontario are forcing more than 200 people from their homes. Officials say flames are nearing the Matagami First Nation. Residents are being sent to the city of Barrie, about a five-hour drive south. In Manitoba, two wildfires are burning out of control northeast of Winnipeg. Both started over the weekend near Lac Da Bonnie. They have been fueled by a recent stretch of hot, dry weather. Police in Britain say they are reviewing their anti-racism guidance after an outcry over the treatment of a student who died last year. The 18-year-old was handcuffed and arrested after being stabbed. His killer falsely accused him of racism. Julia Chapman has more from London.
7: Anger turning to violence on the streets of Southampton.
8: Off our streets! Racist police!
7: Hundreds gathered in the British city last night to protest the treatment of Henry Novak. The 18-year-old was murdered in December.
9: You've been stabbed. Whereabouts? I don't think you have, mate.
7: Police have released footage of the incident, which shows officers handcuffing Novak, ignoring his plea that he couldn't breathe because he'd been stabbed. His attacker had claimed to be the victim of racial abuse.
10: Two-tier policing is disgusting in this country.
7: A protester in Southampton echoing criticism from figures on the right of British politics. They argue that police have swung from being institutionally racist to anti-white. Parm Sandhu, the director of the London Policing College, denies this.
11: Police officers do not go to work and think, if I see a black person, a white person, I am going to treat them differently.
7: Novak's father has condemned his son's treatment, but he insists that he doesn't want his death used to sow further tension. Sarah Jones is the UK Minister for Policing and Crime.
12: What I would urge people to do is to allow justice to take its course.
7: Novak's killer, Vikram Digwa, has been sentenced to life in prison. But scrutiny of the police's actions is only just beginning. England's police watchdog is investigating and will present a report later in the year. Julia Chapman, CBC News, London.
5: The head of the World Health Organization says he's encouraged by how the Ebola outbreak is being handled in the Democratic Republic of the Congo and Uganda. But Tedros Adhanom Ghebreyesus says there are still many challenges ahead. This morning, he provided an update on the number of cases.
13: In DRC, 344 cases have been confirmed, including 60 deaths in 24 health zones across three different provinces. The number of suspected cases has now been reduced to 116 from over 1,000 last week as we work through the backlog, either confirming them or ruling them out.
5: The death toll in Uganda remains at just one. 15 cases have been confirmed there. A U.S. citizen who was infected in the DRC is still receiving care in Germany. Many more questions about Alberta's upcoming referendum on separation, including whether a plan to leave Canada is even financially possible. Premier Danielle Smith says her government is preparing a document outlining what costs Albertans would need to cover. And it's a big bill. Tristan Mottershead explains.
14: I think I came up with almost $400 billion worth of transitional costs that we'd have to assume.
15: Alberta Premier Danielle Smith says that's the estimated bill for the province to leave Canada, with an additional amount of $25 to $50 billion in the following years.
14: We want to be very realistic about what kind of costs and inconveniences people would have in their life if they've decided to vote otherwise.
15: Chetan Devay, an economics professor at the University of Alberta, predicts it could be even higher.
16: I think it could be at least $500 billion, personally.
15: He believes a reaction of international capital and trade markets is going to be severe, which will ultimately lead to a more expensive bill. Alberta separatist Jeffrey Rath is not put off by the amount.
17: $400 billion? Who cares? We're paid off in 8 years. We put over $800 billion into Confederation through equalization in the last 30 years, right? If you put compound interest on that, you know, Canada owes us $4 or $5 trillion.
15: DeVay argues the separatists haven't fully worked out the cost of creating a brand new government out of nothing.
16: If it actually was a good idea in terms of costs and benefits, now and in the long term for me, my daughter, etc., sure, I would be on board. But the numbers literally that have been put out by the independent side do not work.
15: Alberta's finance minister, Jason Nixon, says the province is planning to release full details on separation costs in the coming months. Trish Mottershead, CBC News, Edmonton.
5: Some of the beluga whales remaining at Ontario's marine land could be going to Spain. They've been in limbo since the amusement park in Niagara Falls shuttered 2 years ago. Ottawa says it now endorses the rescue plan floated by several aquariums. Lisa Shing has the details.
18: Give me water! A complicated rescue of two beluga whales from an aquarium in Kharkiv, Ukraine, 2 years ago. 12 hours in a truck, then a flight to Oceanographic Valencia, an aquarium in Spain. At the time, bombs reportedly dropping just hundreds of meters from their tanks. Now, that Spanish facility is one of five that could be home to some of the 30 remaining belugas at Marineland. The Department of Fisheries and Oceans says it has given its approval and has also issued some of the permits needed for the whales to cross international borders.
19: It's challenging, but it's not impossible.
18: Javier Almunia is a zoology professor at the University of La Laguna in Spain and says this kind of move to another aquarium is in the best interests of the mammals.
19: There is no need for adaptation because the animals already know this kind of environment.
18: The future of the whales at the former amusement park has been uncertain as it faces financial and regulatory hurdles. Last fall, Marineland threatened to euthanize them after Ottawa denied permits to send them to China. The belugas would also be split between aquariums in Atlanta and Georgia, as well as two SeaWorld locations in San Diego and San Antonio, Texas. The U.S.-based Association of Zoos and Aquariums tells CBC News there are still several steps and permits before a rescue can begin, including medical checks to make sure they're healthy enough to travel. Lisa Sheng, CBC News, Toronto.
5: And finally, Canadian pharmacies are starting to stock generic versions of semaglutide. The medication is a diabetes drug, but also widely used for weight loss. And as Jennifer LaGrassa explains, Canadians are taking note of the lower costs.
20: I'd lost probably about 30 pounds on Ozempic.
21: Tiana Nordstrom also gives the drug credit for helping her steer clear of diabetes, which she was at risk of. But as her dosage increased, so did the cost. And after a year, she couldn't afford the $400 monthly price tag.
20: I needed to come off of it just for the sake of being able to afford the rest of my life.
21: The cost of Ozempic was a huge barrier for many using it for weight loss, as insurers only covered it for diabetes. But now, two approved generic versions on the market have slashed the price to about $100 a month.
22: To be a generic, you have to prove you're as effective as the name brand.
21: Tim Brady is a pharmacist in southwestern Ontario. He says if another generic gets approved, the price could drop as low as $75 a month.
22: But at the end of the day, it's going to save you money.
21: To stay competitive, Ozempic's parent company, Novo Nordisk, launched a savings card for eligible clients that will align the cost of the medication with generics. With the drug more accessible, some experts worry it could be misused. They caution that it comes with risks and should only be taken after talking to a healthcare provider.
20: It's life-changing, really.
21: But for those who have struggled, like Nordstrom, the price drop means a healthier lifestyle is just around the corner. Jennifer LaGrassa, CBC News, Toronto.
5: And that is the latest national and international news from World Report. A reminder, World Report is the easiest way to get the day's top stories in just 10 minutes. Follow us wherever you get your podcasts. I'm John Northcott. This is CBC News.
0: Good morning. I'm Chris Walker in Kelowna. This is Daybreak on CBC Radio 1. Sonia LaRouche is here with local news headlines. Good morning, Sonia.
1: Good morning, Chris. BC Ferries says prices across all routes are going up temporarily in response to higher global fuel prices. A 5% surcharge will begin on June 16th. And there are still many unanswered questions following the sudden departure of former Surrey Police Chief Norm Lipinski. Yesterday, the Surrey Police Board confirmed Lipinski was no longer with the SPS. And hours later, the chair of the police board resigned. Those stories and more coming up at 7:30 Pacific time.
0: Thank you, Sonia. Sonia will be back in 20 minutes. Joseph O'Toole's got to look at our weather forecast here in just a moment. But coming up first on our program in this half hour, real concerns about artificial intelligence in Christina Lake. That's next on Daybreak. Morning, Mr. O'Toole.
2: Good morning, Chris Walker.
0: We've got partly cloudy skies in the Okanagan Valley. Temperatures haven't changed much around the region as the sun comes up. Actually, the temperature in Kelowna has actually fallen a couple of degrees in the last hour. It's now 16 degrees downtown. Penticton is partly cloudy, 18. In Princeton, it's 12. Vernon and Salmon Arm, 17 degrees.
2: Going up to 27 today. Expect a bit of sun and cloud for most of the afternoon, but there is a possibility of some thunderstorms that could join us probably around the late afternoon, early evening part of the day.
0: Right now in Revelstoke, cloudy skies and 14 degrees. That's the case from Revelstoke and the cusp all the way into the Creston Valley this morning. Mainly cloudy in Cranbrook and a touch cooler at 11.
2: For the day, right across the Kootenays, you'll see it around 24. Sunny start, increasing cloud, changing to showers, and then a possibility of some thunderstorms as well. Very similar to the Elk Valley, although it'll be a little cooler today with a high around 21. Revelstoke and Golden, rather gray, a slight chance of showers through the day, and that changes to possible thunderstorms into the evening. And it's a quiet start on the road report. By saying that, I know I'm jinxing it, so I'll leave it there.
0: Drive safely, exactly. So you don't make Joe look bad. Right now, you're listening to CBC Radio 1 and Christina Lake at 88.5 FM. And citizens there in Christina Lake are concerned about a tech company's plans for its data center. DMG Blockchain Solutions has been mining Bitcoin in the community since 2022. Now, the company wants to transition the facility to an artificial intelligence data center. Now, DMG declined our interview requests, but concerned residents have launched a petition against this proposal. Grace McGregor represents Christina Lake on the regional district. She joins us on the line this morning. Grace McGregor, good morning.
3: Good morning, Chris. Thanks for having me on.
0: Thanks for joining us. Now, this company, DMG Blockchain, I should correct myself, they didn't respond to our interview request. They didn't actually decline. What do they currently do in Christina Lake?
3: Yeah, well, they're Bitcoin mine. They applied for Bitcoin / data center and have been operating. Having said that, we hear and we were sent some information from some people. December 31st, there was a big announcement. And just what you said, 50 megawatt AI conversion. And they signed some major letter of intent. The community knows nothing about this. The regional district knows nothing about this. Therein lies our concern. Knowing the water usage, the power usage, we're not attacking private business, Chris. I want to make that really clear. But what we are saying is that government, people, Energy Commission all need to get ahead of this, not behind it. And they need to not say, oh, well, rural BC can take this. They need to consult with communities, and that has not happened.
0: Okay, and this press release was issued yesterday by, Monday by Blockchain Solutions. Right now, how much power and water does this facility use?
3: You know, I don't have those numbers. I apologize for that. The regional district probably does, and it's probably on their website. So if anybody wants to see that, but upping it this much on what they're doing, they're operating anyway. I will say that. They are operating anyway and aren't the best neighbors, I might add. So the concerns mount when people see a conversion to 50 megawatts. And literally, a lot of us, Christina Lake was out of power for a while. We could not have had another industry of any kind come into Christina Lake at some point because we could not have provided power.
0: Okay.
3: So well, then you see this.
0: Right. And so there's a lot of claims in there. I just want to address each of those. So if we don't know how much power they're currently using, how do we know that they're increasing to 50 megawatts?
3: Well, because that is the announcement that they did. They did a big announcement saying 50 megawatt AI conversion, signed a major letter, and 50 watts of critical IT load to an undisclosed single tenant. That is MDG.
0: Right, but we don't know how much they're using currently. So if they're using 49 megawatts, is an increase to 50 a problem? Or
3: megawatts? No, they're not using 50 megawatts or any close to it right now because they're not even supposed to be doing that.
0: Okay, and then you say they're not a good neighbor. Can you tell me some more details about that?
3: Yeah, I can, actually. I don't normally do that, but they're in violation of regional district building codes. And, you know, frankly, we try to talk to them. They don't want to talk, just like they didn't answer you. They don't answer us. And, you know, that's what good neighbors are about. That's what good business does. They sit down and they talk to you. And they stay within the lines of what they should be doing with a building. And they're not. And so the neighbors are 10 times more concerned now that they're, and they're bringing in these great big huge, they look like sea cans, and apparently they're all ready to use. So that's why I know they're not using them now. They're just bringing them in. We know nothing about that. All we know is people sending us pictures of these big units coming in, and then this announcement that I just read to you.
0: Do we know anything about their water use currently or in the future, and what those?
3: Well,
0: I want to make sure I ask you the full question. Sorry. Do we know about their current water use and what the current zoning and permitting allows?
3: Yes, I do. They are Industrial 3. It is the only piece of Industrial 3 land we have at Christina Lake. They're actually a neighbor of mine. They are on an aquifer. Therein lies the big problem, and therein lies my wanting people to start asking questions. What is the Energy Commission and Water doing about oversight on data centers? Because frankly, right now, I have no idea what they're doing with that water, nor are they sharing that right now. So there's our concern, Chris. We're not against AI, and we're not against data centers. We're probably against not having them in the right place. But we also want oversight. Water meters should be on. They should be recirculating water. We know all that. A lot of us have been doing our homework. But when you can't get people to be honest and come to the table and tell you what they're doing with this, then it's difficult. When the province doesn't have proper oversight, then neighbors get concerned. And as far as I'm concerned, the province is not ahead of this. They're behind it.
0: Have you spoken to the province about this?
3: Oh, I'm telling everybody to send every letter they can send to the province right now. And frankly, they are doing some work, the province is. And they, you know, they're citing concerns on many things. Water is one of them, but the oversight isn't there yet.
0: Hmm.
3: Then you look at agriculture, and you know the need for food and water. So it kind of going against what we really need to survive, if you will. And I've asked people to write letters. I've given them the addresses for the Utilities Commission, the energy, the water land resources, gas and Fortis and media, and even Premier Eby. And we have a resolution already to go to UBCM on wanting oversight and wanting to know what that looks like. That's our concerns.
0: Is there, and I just want to be clear about this again, because this is really critical. Is there any prohibition on this within their current zoning? Like, what does the zoning Industrial 3 say they can and cannot do?
3: The Industrial 3 says they can do Bitcoin, right? And they made an application finally. And we said, I can give you the whole chronological order, right from 2018 all the way to 2024. And they're still in violation of the regional district guidelines when they came to us saying they wanted to do, they were already doing Bitcoin and data. And so we put some guidelines on that, wholly enclosed building, blah, blah, blah, blah, blah, whole pile of things.
0: Okay.
3: And I could read that all to you, but you and I would be here for a while. And it went several places. It went to our board. It went to my advisory planning commission. It went back to my advisory planning commission. It went to the electoral area services and to the board. And then eventually we put some guidelines on it saying, and this was to change the zoning, Chris, to allow what they wanted to do.
0: Okay.
3: Data warehouse provided 70% or more of each side of the building is enclosed with solid siding, while the remainder is enclosed with cooling panels that have acoustic properties. So far, we've not gotten very far with DMG and what they're supposed to be doing versus what they may be doing.
0: Grace, how many employees locally does this company employ at the moment?
3: At one point, they had quite a few, Chris, when they first started out. My understanding is now is that they don't have a lot of employees because they don't need a lot of employees.
0: Right. And these industries, they move quickly, right? That's their whole that's their whole modus operandi. They move fast and often faster than governments can keep up. What can be done, do you think, to ensure that the proper oversight that you are requesting is in place?
3: I think everybody needs to send emails and letters to the province. I think, just like I said, and why I'm providing that to the people of Christina Lake is not because we're against business. It's because we want it done right and we want to be protected. And in order to be protected, there has to be oversight. That oversight needs to happen not just with new builds, but with those that are already there. And there, those are two different things. So I think the province is looking at their guidelines for new builds, but they're not necessarily looking at what's already operating and whether they should be or whether they're doing it right or whether they're falling within the guidelines.
0: I think we've got the broad outlines of your concerns, Grace. It's been good to talk to you this morning. Thanks for joining us today.
3: Yeah, thank you very much, Chris. Appreciate the time.
0: Bye-bye.
3: Bye-bye.
0: Grace McGregor is the Regional District of Kootenai Boundary Director for Area C, representing Christina Lake. Now, of course, we did contact DMG Blockchain Solutions for an interview. We did not receive a response. We'll renew that effort today, and we'll also make a request to the provincial ministry in charge of all of this. If you're in Christina Lake or anywhere else, there's a looming AI center. We'd love to hear from you. You can send us a... Just put into a ChatGPT, how do I contact CBC Kelowna? I'm joking. Just send us an email the old-fashioned way, daybreakkelowna@cbc.ca.

0: It's 7:23 Pacific time. Smoking is not allowed in Kelowna parks. Now, at music festivals around the province, rules vary. The Salmon Armoureds and Blues Festival, for example, provides a designated smoking area. But recently in Vancouver, the park board just voted to allow smoke pits at three local festivals there. That's a change for them. Joan Batorf is a professor emeritus with UBC Okanagan School of Nursing. She's done extensive research on smoking cessation and cancer prevention, and she's the co-principal investigator for FACET, which is a research group focused on helping young families become smoke-free. We reached her this morning in Kelowna. Joan Batorf, good morning.
1: Good morning, Chris.
0: When you heard this news for Out of Vancouver, what do you think?
1: I was disappointed, I have to say, because, you know, after 25 years of having this policy, it feels like a step back. And I think once you make an exception, it opens the door to more exceptions. And so I really worry about whether it's going to undermine all of the progress that has been made in terms of creating smoke-free spaces on beaches and parks, you know, across BC.
0: One of the rationales is that, look, at least it's contained into one place and people aren't off, you know, somewhere where there's dry grass sneaking a quick smoke and, it, you know, there's ashtrays with sand and everything. It's a little safer. What do you think of that?
1: Yeah, I have to agree that especially as we are in a high fire season, we need to be cognizant of that for sure. But I guess I'm wondering if there are other alternatives. For example, you know, even creating a designated smoking area outside of the park rather than in the park, or, you know, just outside but close to. And that would actually still preserve, you know, the integrity of the policy and reduce exposure to secondhand smoke among all those wonderful festival goers.
0: What do we know, and you would know if anybody does, whether the banning of smoking inside and on patios has contributed to the falling smoking rates? Do we know?
1: Yeah, well, I'm not sure that we know specifically, but certainly smoking rates have decreased, and over the last few years they've kind of plateaued, and so there's a lot of conversation about what other tobacco control strategies need to be put into place across Canada. But BC really is one of the lowest smoking rates in Canada. The smoking rates are higher in northern BC than in places like Vancouver, where this is happening, and also might vary by neighborhood. But overall, I think people would agree that the tobacco control strategies that have been put in place, like smoke-free spaces, whether that's at work, in public spaces, or now parks and beaches, as well as the provision of smoking cessation support, and which in BC is very strong, have all contributed to the decreasing smoking rates. So we're really now talking about a minority of people. We're talking about somewhere between 8 and 10% in BC, depending on what region you're in.
0: And just so people have some context, in 1965, I was reading that the smoking rate in Canada was 50%. So that's a pretty big drop.
1: It is a big drop.
0: Yeah, and people, I think, wonder, you know, like the sort of more laissez-faire types might say, well, look, five minutes of sort of diluted secondhand smoke at a music festival, what are the actual health harms of that? What's the answer to that question?
1: Well, I'm not sure I have the answer to that, but I know that any, you know, taking in any secondhand smoke or vape is not risk-free because there are chemicals, there's nicotine in that vape, and For some people who are asthmatic or have respiratory conditions, even that small amount sitting beside someone, if they choose to continue to sit there, you know, can cause some serious problems for them. And so I think that, you know, most people who smoke know about the health effects of smoking and secondhand smoke, and are respectful enough that they would hopefully not smoke besides some by anyone who's a non-smoker. And knowing as well that even with the breeze, that smoke or vape can drift quite a ways to other people. So it's not just the person sitting beside you.
0: If you were advising, I don't know, the organizers of these festivals or the Vancouver Park Board or whoever, what would you suggest if they were interested in providing a place for smokers? Would you advise them not to? Would you advise them to do it in a certain way? Or what would you tell them?
1: I would tell them to actually to consider other alternatives before they make the vote, like increasing enforcement on the site. And, you know, creating, if necessary, creating a designated smoking area off the park, but nearby. And of course, either way, with either of those strategies, good signage and communication with festival goers is going to be really important so that people know what the expectations are. Because if people don't know what the expectations are, we can't necessarily expect them to adhere to the policy. So good signage and communication is going to be really essential to any of these festivals.
0: Joan, it's been very nice to talk to you again. Thanks for joining us today.
1: Yeah, you're welcome.
0: Bye-bye.
1: Take care.
0: Joan Batorf is a professor emeritus with UBC Okanagan's School of Nursing. If you think cigarettes are bad for you, hold my energy drink. That's what we're going to talk about in the next half hour. Dr. Samir Gupta drops by to talk about how dangerous energy drinks can be. Not as dangerous as smoking. I'm kidding. It's 7:30 Pacific time, 8:30 Mountain time. Our news is next.
2: This is CBC News. Good morning, I'm Sonia LaRouche. It's cloudy in Kelowna and 17 degrees, cloudy in Revelstoke and 14 degrees. In the news this morning, passengers on BC ferries will have to pay more starting later this month, as it's introducing a surcharge because of rising global fuel prices. The 5% temporary surcharge comes into effect on June 16th. It will add just over $1 to the ticket price for foot passengers and almost $4.50 for standard vehicles. BC Ferries says the surcharge will be removed or reduced once fuel prices stabilize or start to go down. Efforts to move a large homeless camp in Penticton will be back before a judge in July. Penticton Mayor Julius Bloomfield says he met with BC Attorney General Nikki Sharma last week, and the province confirmed a new injunction hearing will be held starting on July 20th. The province originally sought an injunction back in March, but the mayor says it was adjourned so the people living in the camp could secure legal representation. Bloomfield says he understands people's frustration about it taking so long.
3: I agree it has taken too long, and you know, we are eager to see this come to an end.
2: The mayor says a jurisdictional issue between the province and the Penticton Indian Band made the situation more complex and added to the delays. Demand for power is surging in northwest BC, so BC Hydro is building a new transmission line from Prince George to Terrace. And as Andrew Curiarda reports, many people in the region hope it means more work for them.
4: Looking for work?
5: Harvey French spent his career as a logger in Prince George. But with forestry jobs disappearing, he's now looking for new opportunities in the power industry.
4: Something longer term, no more stability.
5: Industry in northwest BC, from liquefied natural gas sites to major mining projects, are hungry for power. So much so that the federal government says building a new BC Hydro transmission line is in the national interest. Now BC Hydro is holding open houses on what to expect as construction gets underway. Jamie Irwin is with an equipment supply company and says she's hoping for opportunities after some lean years.
6: But we seem to be on the upswing right now, so we're just running with it while we can.
5: Hydro says at its peak, construction will employ up to 1,400 people, many of whom will live in repurposed dorm rooms that are being moved from the recently completed Site C work camp near Fort St. John. That project generating power soon to be flowing west. Andrew Criata, CBC News, Prince George.
2: There are still many unanswered questions after the Surrey Police Board announced that Norm Lipinski has left his job as police chief. Hours later, the board's chair resigned in protest. A political scientist says the public deserves answers. Michelle Morton reports.
7: there is a sense of the police service being a political football for more than a decade in Surrey politics.
8: UBC political scientist Stuart Prest says former Chief Lipinski's departure raises the question as to who is calling the shots behind the scenes. Prest says the public needs transparency.
7: We want to ensure that the police don't feel pressured to follow the wishes of their political masters as opposed to doing what is appropriate in any given situation.
8: Former Surrey Police Board Chair Harley Chappell says the board made the decision to fire Lipinski at a special meeting that Chappell did not attend, a decision he feels violates policies, so he resigned.
9: I was not privy to this direction or this motion, and I definitely don't agree with it, and I don't stand behind it.
8: The board said in a statement it wanted to assure the community it remains focused on protecting public safety. Michelle Morton, CBC News, Vancouver.
2: The BC Chamber of Commerce has rejected a call for a social media and AI ban for kids. Delegates are in Fort St. John this week for the Chamber's annual general meeting. They voted down a resolution from Tumbler Ridge and Prince George to restrict youth access under 16. But they did endorse a call for more provincial investments in digital literacy and mental health care, and federal penalties for tech companies that fail to report threats of violence and criminal activity. Neil Galbaut is with the Prince George Chamber.
10: Local governments are speaking up. The federal government has already shown some interest. We've seen the government of Manitoba saying they're prepared to act. We really wanted to add the chamber network's voice to that speaking up. And like I said, it's not quite the message we wanted to send, but it is a message.
2: The resolution was one of three dozen debated on Tuesday, and the conference wraps up today with a speech from Jobs Minister Ravi Kalon. And that's a look at your CBC News for British Columbia.
0: Thank you, Sonia. Sonia LaRouche on our news desk this morning. You're listening to CBC Radio 1 in British Columbia. Coming up in this half hour of our program, how hot is the job market in Princeton? Well, the museum operator says he is having trouble filling a summer position and time is running out. So we're gonna, if you're in Princeton and you, well, just stay tuned.
11: Get your resume ready.
0: Yeah, more on that in about 10 minutes. Dr. Samir Gupta is going to drop by as well. He's in for Dr. Bardwaj this week. He's going to talk to us about energy drinks and some of the dangers that those pose. Joseph O'Toole's got to look at our weather forecast right now in the Okanagan Valley. Can't make up its mind here in Kelowna. Now we're sunny and it's 16 degrees. Penticton partly cloudy and 18. Vernon 17. Revelstoke and the cusp, Castlegar, Nelson, all 14 and cloudy, and Cranbrook, a little light rain now starting up and 12 degrees.
11: I think indecisive is probably the word for some of the weather we're going to see today. So some sun and cloud to start across the Okanagan, Shuswaps, Milkmean, and then more clouds, possible thunderstorms and a high around 27. Through the Columbias today, it's going to stay gray, a slight chance of showers, then possible thunderstorms at 23. Now, similar to the Okanagan area, the Kootenays are going to see that sunny start changing to showers through the day and possible thunderstorms as well, and that's the same forecast across the Elk Valley, high of 21 and the boundary as well. So it's a kind of just a everything weather kind of day that you'd expect in spring here in the BC interior. And temperatures are kind of around the same tomorrow, lots of sunshine, and then things cool down quite a bit on Friday and Saturday. We could see a lot of showers, temperatures back into the teens for the early part of the weekend.
0: Thank you, Joseph. 7:37 Pacific time. Energy drinks are increasingly being used by children, specifically around sports. At the same time, companies like Red Bull and Monster Energy are marketing their caffeinated drinks through extreme sporting events.
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13: The Monster Energy Men's Skateboard Street.
0: It all looks like fun, but there is growing concern about young people and energy drinks after a 15-year-old boy in Quebec died a couple of years ago. Zachary Myron died after drinking a can of Red Bull while also on ADHD medication. A major pharmacy in that province has pulled energy drinks from its shelves, and thousands have signed a petition asking the Quebec government to ban them. Dr. Samir Gupta is in for Dr. Bardwaj this week. Dr. Gupta is a professor of medicine at the University of Toronto and is with us this morning. Dr. Gupta, good morning.
14: Good morning, Chris.
0: Now, energy drinks have been around for a long time. I remember something called Jolt Cola in the 80s. What has changed now that is leading to these discussions about banning energy drinks?
14: Yeah, you know, it's interesting. If you look at the history of these substances, the earliest form of what could be called an energy drink were these functional stimulants sold to shift workers in Asia to help them on the job. And that goes as far back as the 60s and 70s. By the 90s, everyone had heard of Red Bull, and energy drinks were synonymous with nightclubs and rave culture. That eventually shifted to extreme sports. And most recently, the marketing has really broadened to sports in general, as well as activities like gaming. And it especially now targets youth. So I'd say it's that targeting of the younger age group that has started to worry us.
0: Okay, and what do they actually contain that poses a risk?
14: So the regulatory term for these is caffeinated energy drink. The main ingredient there is caffeine. Health Canada defines that as a drink containing added caffeine above a certain threshold, typically mixed with other things like vitamins, minerals, herbal ingredients. And because of that caffeine, they are regulated as a food supplement and they do have to carry certain warnings. But the problem is that unlike conventional sports drinks like Gatorade, which are designed for hydration, energy drinks primarily provide stimulation. And that stimulation may feel like it's helping you with your athletic performance, but it's not actually providing you with the fluids and electrolytes that you need for that exercise. Yet, because of that marketing around sports, it's not hard for parents and teens to confuse those two categories.
0: What's the concern with that caffeine consumption?
14: Yeah, so there are several concerns there. Remember that kids are typically smaller than adults. So the first thing is they'll have a smaller volume of distribution for that caffeine, which basically means a higher concentration. And the caffeine will affect a number of organ systems. It'll stimulate the heart and cause it to race. That'll cause palpitations often. It raises the blood pressure. Rarely that can lead to an abnormal heart rhythm. Caffeine can also trigger feelings of anxiety and panic, which adolescents are already more susceptible to. Some kids will get headaches and GI upset. But I'd say the most widespread concerning effect is chronic sleep deprivation in adolescents. Remember that the growing brain needs sleep. Sleep is critical for memory consolidation, learning, emotional regulation, executive function. And this is a time when the brain's reward pathways are just forming. So there's a heightened risk of creating a reliance on that caffeine. And that's why the Canadian Pediatric Society and the American Academy of Pediatrics have both said that energy drinks really have no place in adolescent diets.
0: Are there kids who are more susceptible to these effects than others?
14: Certainly there are. Younger and smaller kids are more affected. Kids with pre-existing sleep or mental health disorders, particularly anxiety. And when you talk about those serious cardiovascular side effects, those are rare. I'd say there's probably always another risk factor at play there. So, you know, as you noted, that young man, Zachary Miron in Quebec, he was taking a stimulant for ADHD, and it's thought that the stimulant effect of the energy drink combined with that is what led to his abnormal heart rhythm. So obviously there's a higher risk in people on those kinds of medications, but also a risk in kids who might have an underlying heart disorder, some of which would be asymptomatic.
0: Now, the beverage industry says, look, it's not fair to single out these drinks as opposed to like coffee, for example. From a medical perspective, what do you say to that?
14: Yeah, I mean, I think it's a clever argument. On its face, it's true. These energy drinks are regulated by Health Canada to a limit of 180 milligrams of caffeine per serving. And that's similar to what you would get in a large coffee from a typical coffee shop. The difference is that they're being marketed to youth and they're being used with sports. And, you know, sports are a high adrenaline, very stimulating, very dehydrating activity. And it's really about the usage pattern. You know, you wouldn't expect a kid to down two large coffees before hopping on the ice to play hockey, but they might do that with an energy drink. And people say, well, this would be hard to do, but there is a precedent. You know, there are many Eastern European countries, actually, who have banned sales to youth, including Poland, Romania, Lithuania, Latvia, Hungary, Bulgaria. England and Spain are trying to do this. They're trying to ban sales for under 16. Some pharmacies in Quebec, as noted, have removed these drinks voluntarily. Others are doing their own voluntary age limits. So operationally, it's probably not dissimilar to tobacco or alcohol age limits.
0: What's the message for young people out there who might be listening and for their parents and coaches then about energy drinks?
14: Yeah, so the first thing is if you're out there and you use these drinks, you're certainly not alone. We had an Ontario study suggesting that 1 in 5 high school students report weekly energy drink use. Other studies suggest that at least half of high school students have tried one at least once. If you're under 16, though, the advice is simple. You have to avoid these drinks. You know, they're not the same as soft drinks. They're not the same as electrolyte drinks. They are essentially a stimulant. If you have a cardiac condition, you could have a serious side effect. But even if not, that caffeine affects sleep, and sleep is critical to brain development. And in that vein, it's not just energy drinks. To be fair, we have the same concern about other forms of caffeine, like coffee. And I would say that banning sales to people under 16 isn't perfect, but it denormalizes adolescent use of these drinks. And I think it sends a strong public health message to the kids, you know, their coaches, their parents, and their teachers, that this is not okay.
0: Dr. Drupa, really good to talk to you. Thanks for joining us this morning.
14: A pleasure, Chris.

0: can't seem to find anyone to fill its summer job. The Princeton Museum has funding to hire a student for the summer, and if it doesn't find someone soon, that funding is gone. Todd Davidson is the operations manager for the museum and is on the line from Princeton this morning. Todd, good morning.
1: Good morning, Chris. How are you today?
0: I am very well, thank you. I wonder, could you give us the job description? What's the job?
1: Well, the job is actually very clean, comfortable, safe, relaxed. There is a job description that is somewhat complex, but it can actually cover many different tasks. Of course, we're heavy on computer skills now in this modern world, but it's everything from working with hardware like tablets and computers, scanning photos, creating records, website update, video editing, just all kinds of things. Very little dealing with the public.
0: Okay, sold. When do I start?
1: No, I'm kidding.
0: So it's like a summer office job for a small town museum, right?
1: That's right. Yes, okay. Indeed.
0: And why are you having trouble filling this job?
1: Well, part of it is because of timing, but also I guess that's the biggest part of it. You know, we did go through a hiring process with a committee. We got a fair few applicants. We made some choices. We thought we had it all set. And then one of our candidates managed to find a full-time job and more power to them, of course. But unfortunately, that now leaves us having to restart that process with very little time. One of the caveats is that the contract has to be complete by August 31st. And so there's very little time to actually get started to accomplish that.
0: Right. And so this is a part-time job. How many hours a week?
1: It's a total of 280 hours altogether. So it's 8 weeks at 35 hours a week, $22.50 an hour. It's pretty good, you know.
0: That's almost
1: for a younger person.
0: Almost full-time. Okay. So and what happens if the contract, you say, has to be done by August 31st? What happens to the funding for this job if you can't fill it?
1: Well, listen, we've got to make a decision on this pretty quick. If we don't find someone within the next couple of days, we're probably going to have to contact the granting agency and release those funds potentially so that another employer could use them.
0: Really? And so what then happens to the work that would have been done by this person?
1: Well, it just waits for the next opportunity, be that a volunteer or the next potential contract worker. Basically, what we're doing here is we're trying to modernize the operations. We started a new collections management system back 7 years ago, and we're still populating that. We're still trying to bring an older museum into the modern day.
0: Yeah, and the requirements, like, you don't need a degree. The requirements are relatively loose, it looks like. I'm just on the job description here now. So it seems like this would be a good opportunity for somebody, huh?
1: Yes, it is. The thing is, though, is that we really do need someone who is able to work with minimal supervision, who has good computer skills and, you know, good energy, because, if a person has to be supervised too much, then it's actually taking away from the manager's job. You know what I mean?
0: Yeah. So I do. Yeah,
1: we are looking. Yeah. So we do have to choose people who are really self-motivated and able to work alone.
0: Who do you think is the competition that might be scooping up these people?
1: Well, the problem is in Princeton, there are less younger people, I would say, than in a larger population base. And you do have the mine, you do have the mill, you've got a lot of work here in Princeton, actually. So it's, you know, that's what I think it is. I just think there's a smaller base to draw from.
0: Yeah, and so you've got, what you say, a couple of days? That's it?
1: Actually, Chris, I've got to tell you, I mean, I did finally get one good application this morning already. And so I do feel that we will be able to pull this out of the hole with your help, of course. And I think we'll get her done.
0: Yeah, well, that person's right on time, because it's not even 8 o'clock, and they've already got their application in. That bodes well.
1: Yeah, well,

0: The email that you guys picked up on was sent to a couple of hundred different people, so we're trying to do some networking there.
1: Yeah, and so, Todd, if people are interested and think, boy, this sounds like a perfect summer job, how can they get in touch with you? What should they do?
0: Absolutely. Well, I would suggest, first of all, the museum website, princetonmuseum.org. From the front page there, there's all kinds of links that will get you to the job description, various other things. I mean, there's a beautiful virtual tour of the museum on there if anybody wants to look at that. But the email address is princetonmuseum@gmail.com.
1: Well, Todd, keep us posted. I'd be curious to see how you do. Thanks for joining us this morning.
0: Okay, super. Thanks very much. Really appreciate it.
1: Yeah, you bet.
0: Have a good day. Bye-bye.
1: Todd Davidson is the operations manager for the Princeton Museum. So you need to be able to be fluent in English, reading and writing skills. As Todd said, minimal supervision. You can't be hypersensitive to like archival materials, dust and so on. You have to be able to use a few computer programs and that's it. And then the environment, it says you can't dress with offensive clothing to offend the public. You're allowed to wear a personal music device as long as your earbud volume is kept low.
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1: $22.50 an hour, Monday to Friday, 9 a.m. to 4:30 p.m.
2: And there's Wi-Fi.
1: I don't know. I assume so. So you can go to the Princeton Museum website if you are interested.

0: That interview is reminding me of, I had a summer job. Where was this? I think it was at University of Victoria. Summer job or a part-time job.
1: What were you doing?
0: And I was entering World War I service records.
1: Oh.
0: Paper.
1: Oh my goodness.
0: So it's like this brittle paper data that's 100 entry? Years old. Yeah. And translating it into digital records. It just went on and on.
1: Were you allowed to listen to music?
0: Did they even have I had to bring my Walkman.
1: Yeah, that's what I was saying.
0: It was a long time ago, but you know what? It spending money, summer money.
1: That's the thing.
0: Yeah.
1: It's not bad.
0: Princeton Museum. Mm-hmm. That's where you need to start. Paul McGowan is here with sports. Good morning, Paul.
2: Good morning, Chris.
0: Let's start with the Stanley Cup final. Vegas earned a game one win last night.
2: A 5-4 final in favor of Vegas, but they actually started the game down 2-0, and they trailed very early on. Carolina opened the scoring just 25 seconds into the first, but Vegas stayed composed and got some timely saves down the stretch, things that did not really surprise their head coach, John Tortorella.
3: I think they're calm. They've won before. They've been in this situation. The foundation of our team, the guts of our team, has been through this before. We were down 2-0. There wasn't panic on the bench. And those guys kind of lead the way by not panicking. They don't say much. They just play. And I think other people fall behind them. I think that's so important this time of year.
2: Yeah, there has been no panic from the Golden Knights for a while. They've now won 7 straight playoff games. The Hurricanes will try to snap that win streak tomorrow night. Game 2 goes from North Carolina.
0: So the Stanley Cup final underway, and the NBA final gets going tonight.
2: A finals matchup that, Chris, sort of flies in the face of what John Tortorella was just saying about experience, because the Spurs and the Knicks are both fairly green when it comes to championships. Just one starter between the two teams has played in a final, and that is about where the similarities end in this finals matchup, because these two teams were built very differently. They play in very different markets, and to that end, Knicks guard Josh Hart clearly has a read on New York basketball fans. He was asked how much pride the team takes in just getting to the finals.
4: Obviously a tremendous honor. I don't think we're really looking at it that way right now. I think we're just locked in on focus at the task at hand, and then we can look back, you know, when everything's all said and done, and really embrace, you know, this process and this run. But can't focus too much on, you know, the outside world and the run so far.
2: Yeah, 53 years since the last New York Knicks championship, and multiple finals appearances in there as well. So a finals appearance will no longer cut it. And, of course, the last time New York was this close and in an NBA final, it was against the San Antonio Spurs back in 1999. The Knicks hoping for a different outcome this time around. Tip-off this evening is at 5:30.
0: Let's end on tennis. An eventful morning so far at the French Open.
2: Yeah, on the women's side, Chris, Poland's Maja Wawrinka is on a Cinderella run right now. The 114th seed at this French Open, she had to get through 3 qualifying matches just to get into the main draw. And early this morning, Wawrinka became the 2nd lowest ranked player ever to get through to a French Open semifinal.
5: 114 in the world. Maja Wawrinka has reached the Final 4 in Paris.
2: But beyond Wawrinka being a lower seed, she is very green herself. She was nearly kicked out of her hotel room this week because she ran out of cash. I don't think she expected to be in Paris as long as she has been. And so this is a potentially life-changing moment for her. And she has a chance tomorrow to truly make history. If she wins her semifinal, she'd become the lowest-ranked player ever to reach a French Open final. On the men's side, Chris, we have Felix Auger-Aliassime as the lone Canadian left in singles play. He's on the court right now in his semifinal against Flavio Caboli of Italy. Those two tied at 4 games apiece in the first set.
0: Paul, thanks very much.
2: Thanks, Chris.
0: Paul McGowan on our sports desk this morning. A little bit of news out of Ottawa just before we go to World Report. The federal NDP has introduced a bill in Parliament aiming to ban MPs from crossing the floor without first getting the support of voters. The bill was introduced yesterday. It would require any floor-crossing MP to run in a by-election for their new party. Now, this is introduced by Don Davies. It's not the first time he's introduced such a bill. He says this time, though, is more pressing because the Liberals, of course, clinched a majority government through April's by-election races, but it came after the party gained 5 seats from floor crossers. Here's Dan Davies speaking yesterday in Ottawa.
6: When governments are built not on the mandate of voters, but on the private calculations of politicians, the very legitimacy of our institutions is called into question. It must not be allowed to happen again. This bill, it should be noted, will not ban floor crossing, nor the option to sit as an independent. The latter is a valid protection against party oppression and to preserve the ability of an MP to express themselves on matters of conscience. It would, though, require anybody who wants to cross the floor to sit in a caucus other than with the party that they were elected for to seek the approval of their constituents through a by-election. If an MP believes that they have valid reasons for crossing the floor, then they should have no problem putting that argument to the test of their voters where it should be. I'm hoping that all of my colleagues in the House of Commons join with me and vote to change this odious practice and do a favor for democracy in Canada by restoring respect for the desire of voters at the ballot box.
0: That's NDP MP Don Davies speaking yesterday in Ottawa. Sonia LaRouche is here with local news headlines. Good morning, Sonia.
7: Good morning, Chris. BC's Ministry of Environment and Parks says it's working on a plan to reopen a popular hot spring in the East Kootenay, but no reopening date has been announced. And the Sweet Creek wildfire northwest of Quesnel has prompted an evacuation alert impacting more than 20 properties. The fire is currently the only one burning out of control in the province. Those stories and more coming up at 8:30 Pacific time.
0: Thank you, Sonia. Sonia LaRouche back in 32 and a half minutes with more local news. Joe's got a look at our weather forecast. Right now, we've got partly cloudy skies through most of the southern interior. Right now in Kelowna, 16 degrees. Penticton is 18. Vernon is 17. In Revelstoke, cloudy and 14. Nelson also 14. Cranbrook, light rain, 12 degrees.
8: Going to see some sunshine for the Kootenays today, changing to showers through the day and then possible thunderstorms later, right around 24. Same weather in the Elk Valley, a bit cooler at 21. The Revelstoke and Golden area, slight chance of showers, possible thunderstorms at 23. Sun and cloud across the Okanagan, Shuswap, Similkameen, then possible thunderstorms later, high of 27. And it is slow getting across the bridge. Traffic backing up into West Kelowna. Expect about 12 extra minutes. Add that to your ETA wherever you're going as you roll through West Kelowna and across the Bennett Bridge.
0: Thank you, Joseph. Coming up in the next half hour, how YouTubers are making it big in Tinseltown. That's after World Report, and that's next.
9: Today on Q, Joe Keithley has spent his whole life fighting the big fight. First as the leader of the legendary punk band DOA, and then as a city councillor in Burnaby, British Columbia, where he grew up. Joe Keithley will be here to tell you about a life of standing by your conviction. 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The CBC News is next. Coming up in half an hour, it's The Current.
10: I'm Mark Kelly. Albertans will vote in October on a question of separatism. It's a polarizing topic, but the new group, Lead Not Leave, is working to build a middle ground to make Alberta and Canada better together. That's coming up on The Current.
11: This is World Report. Good morning, I'm John Northcott. The trillion-dollar trading relationship between Canada and the United States is hitting another rough patch. The Trump administration stunned Ottawa by proposing a 10% tariff on Canadian goods. The U.S. claims the new levy is for not effectively banning the import of products made with forced labor. Janice McGregor has been following all of this from our parliamentary bureau. So, Janice, the Prime Minister already reacting to this morning.
12: That's right, John. Shades of how Canada responded to the fentanyl emergency tariffs early in the Trump administration. We have this determination out overnight criticizing Canada and 59 other countries for not doing enough to block trade in commodities from regions where forced labor has been documented, threatening to impose a new tariff as a sanction, notwithstanding the fact that goods made with forced labor are already prohibited by law in Canada. The Prime Minister now is saying his government's going to take even stronger action. Soon.
13: We have been preparing ways to reinforce the regime that we have. We made some changes earlier this year on things that candidly were not as effective, so there's ways we can change things legislatively. We'll be proposing that to the House in the coming weeks.
12: The Trump administration needed to find a new legal means to raise tariff revenue. The Supreme Court in the U.S. struck down its previous global tariff strategy earlier this year. Courts also panned the temporary tariffs that were slapped on as a plan B for that. This forced labor probe was so broad, so vague, a blanket determination, practically a foregone conclusion. But the Trump administration is trying to raise this revenue without taking on too much political heat. There is an annex to this declaration with nearly 75 pages of exemptions providing relief to American consumers for already inflated food products like beef and coffee, pharmaceuticals. These latest tariffs don't stack on top of tariffs already imposed on things like steel and aluminum that were already damaging the competitiveness of the manufacturing sector and the affordability of construction projects. Fortunately for Canada, as with the earlier fentanyl emergency tariffs, CUSMA-compliant goods are exempt. So the harm to the Canadian economy in the short term might be mitigated.
11: Janice McGregor in Ottawa. Thanks, Janice.
12: You're welcome.
11: Growing wildfires in northern Ontario are forcing about 200 people from their homes. Officials say flames are nearing the Matagami First Nation. Residents are being sent to the city of Barrie, about a five-hour drive south. In Manitoba, two wildfires are burning out of control northeast of Winnipeg. Both started over the weekend near Lac Des Bonnes. They have been fueled by a recent stretch of hot, dry weather. Police in Britain say they're reviewing their anti-racism guidance after an outcry over the treatment of a student who died last year. The 18-year-old was handcuffed and arrested after being stabbed. His killer falsely accused him of racism. Julia Chapman has more from London.
14: Anger turning to violence on the streets of Southampton.
15: Off our streets! Racist police!
14: Hundreds gathered in the British city last night to protest the treatment of Henry Novak. The 18-year-old was murdered in December.
16: You've been stabbed. Whereabouts? I don't think you have, mate.
14: Police have released footage of the incident, which shows officers handcuffing Novak, ignoring his plea that he couldn't breathe because he'd been stabbed. His attacker had claimed to be the victim of racial abuse.
17: Two-tier policing is disgusting in this country.
14: A protester in Southampton echoing criticism from figures on the right of British politics. They argue that police have swung from being institutionally racist to anti-white. Parm Sandhu, the director of the London Policing College, denies this.
18: Police officers do not go to work and think, if I see a black person, a white person, I am going to treat them differently.
14: Novak's father has condemned his son's treatment, but he insists that he doesn't want his death used to sow further tension. Sarah Jones is the UK Minister for Policing and Crime.
19: What I would urge people to do is to allow justice to take its course.
14: Novak's killer, Vikram Digwa, has been sentenced to life in prison. But scrutiny of the police's actions is only just beginning. England's police watchdog is investigating and will present a report later in the year. Julia Chapman, CBC News, London.
11: At least 21 people are dead after a fire in India's capital of New Delhi, most foreign nationals. Officials say the building was a guest house for patients and relatives visiting a nearby hospital. About 40 people were injured. It's still not known what sparked the fire. The head of the World Health Organization says despite the rising number of cases, he is encouraged by how the Ebola outbreak is being handled in the Democratic Republic of the Congo and Uganda. But Tedros Adhanom Ghebreyesus says there are still many challenges ahead. Today he provided an update on the number of cases.
20: In DRC, 344 cases have been confirmed, including 60 deaths in 24 health zones across three different provinces. The number of suspected cases has now been reduced to 116 from over 1,000 last week, as we work through the backlog, either confirming them or ruling them out.
11: The death toll in Uganda remains at 1. 15 cases have been confirmed there. No infections have been reported in Canada. A temporary ban on travelers from the DRC, Uganda, and South Sudan started here last week. There are more questions about Alberta's upcoming referendum on separation, including whether a plan to leave Canada is even financially possible. Premier Danielle Smith says her government is preparing a document outlining what costs Albertans would need to cover. And it's a big bill, Tristan Motorshed explains.
1: I think I came up with almost $400 billion worth of transitional costs that we'd have to assume.
21: Alberta Premier Danielle Smith says that's the estimated bill for the province to leave Canada, with an additional amount of $25 to $50 billion in the following years.
1: We want to be very realistic about what kind of costs and inconveniences people would have in their life if they decided to vote otherwise.
21: Chetan Devay, an economics professor at the University of Alberta, predicts it could be even higher.
22: I think it could be at least $500 billion. Personally,
21: he believes a reaction of international capital and trade markets is going to be severe, which will ultimately lead to a more expensive bill. Alberta separatist Jeffrey Rath is not put off by the amount.
23: $400 billion? Who cares? We're paid off in 8 years. We put over $800 billion into Confederation through equalization in the last 30 years, right? If you put compound interest on that, you know, Canada owes us $4 or $5 trillion.
21: DeVay argues the separatists haven't fully worked out the cost of creating a brand new government out of nothing.
22: If it actually was a good idea in terms of costs and benefits, now and in the long term for me, my daughter, etc., sure, I would be on board. But the numbers literally that have been put out by the independent side do not work.
21: Alberta's Finance Minister Jason Nixon says the province is planning to release full details on separation costs in the coming months. Trish Montershed, CBC News, Edmonton.
11: And finally, some of the beluga whales remaining at Ontario's Marineland could be going to Spain. They've been in limbo since the amusement park in Niagara Falls shuttered 2 years ago. Ottawa says it now endorses the rescue plan floated by several aquariums. Lisa Sheng has the details.
24: Give me water!
25: A complicated rescue of two beluga whales from an aquarium in Kharkiv, Ukraine, 2 years ago. 12 hours in a truck, then a flight to Oceanographic Valencia, an aquarium in Spain. At the time, bombs reportedly dropping just hundreds of meters from their tanks. Now that Spanish facility is one of five that could be home to some of the 30 remaining belugas at Marineland. The Department of Fisheries and Oceans says it has given its approval and has also issued some of the permits needed for the whales to cross international borders.
26: It's challenging, but it's not impossible.
25: Javier Almunia is a zoology professor at the University of La Laguna in Spain and says this kind of move to another aquarium is in the best interests of the mammals.
26: There is no need for adaptation because the animals already know this kind of environment.
25: The future of the whales at the former amusement park has been uncertain as it faces financial and regulatory hurdles. Last fall, Marineland threatened to euthanize them after Ottawa denied permits to send them to China. The belugas would also be split between aquariums in Atlanta and Georgia, as well as two SeaWorld locations in San Diego and San Antonio, Texas. The U.S.-based Association of Zoos and Aquariums tells CBC News there are still several steps and permits before a rescue can begin, including medical checks to make sure they're healthy enough to travel. Lisa Sheng, CBC News, Toronto.
11: And that is the latest national and international news from World Report. 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I'm John Northcott. 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

0: A good Wednesday morning. I'm Chris Walker in Kelowna. This is Daybreak on CBC Radio 1. Sonia LaRouche is here with local news headlines. Good morning, Sonia.
1: Good morning, Chris. The mayor of Penticton is assuring work is underway to try and clear out a large homeless camp in the city. This comes after the local MLA criticized the provincial government for its slow response to the situation. A new research out of UBC has found that young people have benefited the most from BC's free prescription contraceptive policy. Those stories and more coming up at 8:30 Pacific time.
0: Thank you, Sonia. Sonia LaRouche back in 20 minutes with more local news. Up next on the program, from YouTube to Hollywood, young filmmakers dominating the North American box office. We'll find out more about why next on Daybreak. Good morning, Joseph O2.
2: Happy Wednesday, Chris Walker.
0: Happy Wednesday, unless you're crossing the bridge into Kelowna. You want to talk about that first?
2: Yeah, I'll hit it first. Add about, I would say 10 to 12 minutes to ETA. So getting across right now, things are moving. It's not an accident. It's just regular,
0: it's just
2: everyday
0: volume.
2: Yeah, backing up into West Kelowna. So if you're stuck right now, just, 10 extra minutes or so and you'll get there.
0: Right now in Kelowna, 18 degrees. Penticton is partly cloudy and already 20. Vernon is 18. Salmon Arm, 17 degrees. How do we look for the day, Joe?
2: Right around 27. Sun and cloud to start. Possible thunderstorms later. That's across the Okanagan, Shuswap, and into the Similkameen.
0: Right now, Revelstoke on the cusp, and Castlegar and Nelson and Creston. Essentially, the entire West Kootenay, West Columbia regions. 15 degrees, cloudy skies. It's a bit cooler in Cranbrook at 12 with light rain. Golden is 14.
2: Yeah, and for today, Golden, Revelstoke at 23. So it's a slight chance of showers you'll see through the day, possible thunderstorms later. As for the Kootenays, Boundary, and the Elk Valley, same forecast. Sunny start, that'll change to some showers through the early part of the afternoon, and then possible thunderstorms in the mix. A very, very spring-like day, a bit of everything coming your way. 24 across the Kootenay boundary, and the Elk Valley will be a little cooler with a high around 21. And things are going to stay the same tomorrow temperature-wise, more sunshine, but then cooling off on Friday. And then Saturday, a lot of rain, which we always need in the interior.
0: 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This month, horror movies are slashing up the box office.
3: Oh, my God.
4: Pull me up. What do you see?
5: All these rooms. This place builds them. It's like a maze. It just goes on and on.
0: A clip there from the movie Back Rooms. It made more than, get this, $81 million in its opening weekend. Second in line, a movie called Obsession, which made $30 million last week. And in 3 weeks, Obsession has already made $155 million worldwide. Now, besides topping the North American box office, the horror films were made by young people, both of whom broke into film on YouTube. And compared to typical blockbusters, these films were made on tiny budgets. I think Backrooms was like $10 million. The success of the film says some people wondering if YouTube is a new pathway to success in Hollywood and what that means for traditional filmmaking. Myron Campbell teaches visual arts at UBC Okanagan and is in our studio this morning. Myron, good morning.
6: Good morning.
0: You watched both of these films just, what, yesterday?
6: Yeah, just last night.
0: Just last night. Okay. What did you think?
6: Well, I'm a bit like, I love horror films in general, so I really enjoyed both films. I've had a ticket actually for Backrooms for a while since I could pre-advance, purchase them. So,
0: huh. Yeah. And so what was it that you liked about the films?
6: Well, with Backrooms, I was most excited about going to that one because of the YouTube phenomena. I kept seeing it pop up and was super intrigued. And then, of course, the 20-year-old making waves in Hollywood, I was just curious as well. But yeah, it's the visual aesthetic too. I also just was really curious about, and I just wanted to see how it would land.
0: Can you, I'm not quite sure how to phrase this, but can you tell the difference between these movies compared to a movie churned out by a experienced, seasoned Hollywood studio and executive and director?
6: Yeah, I wish I could clearly answer that, but what I could say in general were things that I did notice that were really great. I noticed like a real restraint in like the filmic language. Like there's a real like nuance to to like the sound design. There was, it was silent for so long. There were unconventional moves, is what I can say. Things so, that I, were unexpected.
0: So not, this is not Michael Bay.
6: No, it didn't, like none of it felt overdone. Like there were moments where it was explosive, you know, and but they were like doled out.
0: What are the digital tools that, and I'm going to use the word, I don't mean this pejoratively, but kids, like people who are under 25, who are working with, and even under 20, what are the tools that are, that they're working with that allows them to gain so much professionalism and experience so quickly?
6: Yeah, you know, that's such a good question because I'm old school. You know, I use the tools that like industry most knows, like Adobe. And when I say Adobe and at school, the kids roll their eyes. Like there's so many other tools that I wouldn't even be able to name them all. Like there's so many third-party tools. Lots of them are free and they're just able to, there's so much access.
0: Yeah, and what about the digital, the access is one thing, but the digital literacy, the sort of, in, it seems like sometimes innate ability for people to use these tools.
6: Yeah.
0: It's different than, you know, when I was coming up, you had to learn. Yeah. Now it's just like, it's by osmosis, it seems.
6: Yeah, like it's just, and maybe it's part of the access. I heard a term, it was actually one of the actors on Backrooms talking about the filmmaker, this term woodshedding, which I hadn't heard of it before, but it's this idea in film that an auteur, you know, young filmmaker can learn their craft, learn their practice in private, you know, without scrutiny, and therefore take these big swings and, you know, try out these very different things. Like, and I maybe with all the streaming and stuff, there's so much that they have access to learn from just watching films. Guaranteed they're film lovers, right?
0: And so what is the role of a film school now then? If, you know, are there, obviously some of that was always technical and you know, sort of the technical aspects of aestheticism. But now what are film schools teaching young students?
6: That's a great question too. I don't think we're super unique in our approach, but there are obviously like conventional film technique courses. But a lot of what I enjoy teaching, especially at an upper level, is just building a creative environment, you know, one that they can take these big swings and use and explore the medium of film in a very unique way. We're just trying to build something new, you know, like, yeah.
0: Is that more rewarding than teaching technical skills? Because it does seem like you're teaching sort of ideas and a philosophy and, is that different than teaching technical skills?
6: I mean, yeah, it's the best. It's probably
0: really?
6: The
0: tell
6: best
0: me,
6: part
0: tell
6: of
0: me
6: the,
0: more about that.
6: It's the best part of the job. I mean, like really at that level, you're just trying to tease out their stories and find the best way in which they can land on an audience. So you're mostly asking questions like, what is it that you're trying to do here? Like, let's help you access that rather than this is how you do it.
0: One of the things I wonder when this kind of thing happens, and we've seen this in music and youth sports, that people, you know, when people were in film schools earlier, they were under no illusions usually that their films were going to attract much attention. And I do wonder about whether kids are like swinging for the fences and trying to make that next Hollywood, that film that's going to attract the attention of a Hollywood studio rather than exploring the art for its own sake. Do you know what I mean?
6: Yeah, I do. And I wonder if that's true. I mean, it probably is in some cases. The students that I meet, like that come in with crazy talent like these kids must have or obviously do have, is just a real like passion for it. I just see them like just wanting to create. And then what comes out of that is an audience, because what comes through it is just authenticity. I think that's what attracts a real strong audience.
0: What are the challenges with young people jumping into big time? I mean, if you're 20 and you've got a movie making $200 million at the box office, that's got to be, it's gonna make your head swim a little bit.
6: Yeah, the criticism, I'm sure. Like, when I heard that term woodshedding, it's like this idea of working in private without scrutiny. I mean, now they're under scrutiny, right? Like they're being tested. They're being, you know, I don't know, just questioned. And I've seen Kane Parsons even be accused of having a ghost director. It must be very hard. I feel bad for them. I mean, I think it's encouraging for other young people to see like the big moves they're making, but I just hope they surround themselves with mentors and stewards that help them navigate that part, because I'm sure it must be hard.
0: But, you know, I was just, Spielberg was 26 when he made Jaws, so it's not like he was an old man. So this is new at the moment, but there have always been young, ambitious filmmakers.
6: Tarantino, right? As well. Like, a lot of them, like, they. I remember seeing a Tarantino behind-the-scenes DVD kind of special thing of him just telling and encouraging young filmmakers, just get out there and make your film. And, so in that way, it isn't anything new. I mean, what is new is that platform of YouTube and having a built-in audience of, like, I don't know, 3+ million subscribers to just come and watch your movie.
0: If there are kids or parents of kids who do this kind of on the side or are interested in this or have that passion that you mentioned earlier, how would you recommend that they capitalize on that at the moment?
6: Oh, that's easy. Just keep making. Just encourage them to make as much as possible. Make always, don't stop. Even under that scrutiny, just don't stop.
0: And would you recommend formal education at some point for kids who are, like, you know, graduating from high school, maybe have a little portfolio of digital work? Then what?
6: I mean, I do. And of course, I'm biased. I'm sitting here. I'm working at the university. But I do, because I see how, students can flourish in a creative environment where everyone, it's our job to show up and just help them make their work better. And the cohort of students as well. Like, everyone's there to chime in and help make the work better. And I just think that can't be a bad thing.
0: Do you think this can help make movies better?
6: I mean, it can help make any form of art better. Like, we're in the BFA, so film is one small part.
0: Right.
6: Where you're learning painting, sculpture adjacent to filmmaking. And that combination is just, super interesting.
0: Great conversation, Myron. It's been good to have you in. Thanks a lot.
6: Thanks, Chris.
0: Myron Campbell is an associate professor in creative studies at UBC Okanagan in our Kelowna studio this morning. It's 8:22 Pacific time. Crystal Lee Ramlakan is here with this morning's top business stories.
3: Good morning. The Trump administration is considering new tariffs of 10% or more on products from dozens of countries, including Canada. This is after an investigation into imports of goods allegedly made with forced labor. This comes as Canada-U.S. Trade Minister Dominic LeBlanc just met with his U.S. counterpart yesterday in Washington. LeBlanc says the proposed tariffs are not unexpected.
7: It's not a surprise that the United States initiated these investigations. We have made submissions to the United States that we think are very significant in addressing the concerns that the United States has raised for a number of months or a number of conversations that we've had with the Americans.
3: Canada does have its own rules when it comes to prohibiting the sale of goods that are made through forced labor. But the U.S. says as a result of this investigation, it's not good enough. But CUSMA-compliant goods would be exempt. The new tariffs would not take effect immediately and are subject to public comment and review. Public hearings are set to begin July 7th. And some observers say this is a way for Trump to get around the Supreme Court. His previous tariffs were struck down by the High Court. Moving to energy, as conflict in the Middle East continues, the International Energy Agency says global oil inventories could hit critical levels ahead of peak summer demand if drought continues at its current pace. Fuel demand typically peaks in the summer when people are driving and flying on holiday, and it could take 6 to 8 months in the best case scenario to reopen the Strait of Hormuz if an agreement was reached today. That could make a further IEA coordinated emergency stock release a possibility, but that is not currently being discussed. Around half of the initial 400 million barrel coordinated release from March is yet to hit the market. But the IEA says emergency stock releases are only a temporary stopgap measure and will not solve the problem. It says the scale of supply losses are so big that the reduction would have to come from the demand side. And demand destruction is where high prices force consumers to cut back on buying until supply and demand are more balanced. And for a final story, Tim Hortons is shutting down its credit card program. The company says it is looking at new ways to bring value to Canadians. The credit card launched 3 years ago, but will shut down October 1st. Cards will still work after that date, but will be managed by Neo Financial, and transactions will not earn Tim's reward points. Tim Hortons says eligible customers can choose to upgrade to a Neo Financial MasterCard that includes cash back if they want to do that. The company launched the credit card program, and a move that it said would appeal to millions of Canadians seeking better and accessible financial products. It wasn't the coffee chain's first foray into the money game, though. It partnered with CIBC in 2014 on the Double Double Visa card, which was discontinued in 2019. And that's your business news for now. I'm Krystalee Ramlakan.
0: Thank you, Krystalee. Right now, the TSX in Toronto down 175 points, 0.5%. To 34,993. The Dow in New York is down 400 points, about 0.75%, to 50,908. The NASDAQ is down 0.5%, 135 points, to 26,957. For the same reasons, oil is up this morning about 2%, $1.77 to $95.48. Gold is off $45 an ounce at $44.75. That's a 1% drop. And the Canadian dollar falling about 0.33%. 72 cents even U.S.
2: Let's have a tune before the news. This song is a collaboration between a band and an artist who are all coming to the South Okanagan at the end of August. So we got Canadian band Bedouin Soundclash just announced the marquee for the True Rhythm Festival in Penticton. The headliner for that festival is a reggae artist called Collie Buds from Bermuda. And this is a new song that just dropped. It's called Bang-a-Lang.

0: Where did those kids come from? He came out of nowhere. Canadian band Bedouin Soundclash featuring reggae artist Collie Buds with Bang Lang, a new track. They're all going to be in Penticton on Saturday, August 29th for the True Rhythm Festival at Okanagan Lake Park. I wonder if they're going to play that song.
1: Probably they will. It's 8:30 Pacific time. Our local news is next.
2: This is CBC News. Good morning, I'm Sonia LaRouche. It's mostly cloudy in Elkford and 12 degrees, partly cloudy in Penticton and 20 degrees. In the news this morning, an evacuation alert is in effect for more than 20 properties northwest of Quesnel due to a wildfire that's burning out of control. The Swede Creek fire, which was discovered on Monday, now covers 13 square kilometers. It's one of 19 wildfires listed as active in BC and the only one which hasn't been contained. The mayor of Penticton is assuring locals work is underway to try and clear out a large homeless camp in the city. As CBC's Tiffany Goodwin reports, this comes days after the local MLA criticized the provincial government for its slow response to the situation.
3: Penticton Mayor Julius Bloomfield said he met with BC Attorney General Nikki Sharma last week. He says during the meeting, the province confirmed a new injunction hearing will be held from July 20th to 30th at BC Supreme Court in Penticton. The province sought an injunction back in March, but it was adjourned with no new date set.
4: The judge realized that the people taking shelter in the encampment did not have any legal representation and so gave them time to get their legal representation.
3: The city and province say the encampment needs to be removed because it's a safety hazard, citing several large fires on the property. Mayor Bloomfield tells CBC News he understands the community's frustration as to why it's taking so long to remove the camp, but adds a jurisdictional issue between the province and the Penticton Indian Band made the situation more complex. Tiffany Goodwin, CBC News. News, Penticton.
2: A new UBC study has found younger people have benefited the most from BC's government's policy of offering prescription contraceptives free of charge. The government introduced the change 2 years ago. The data shows more people are accessing contraceptives and they're choosing methods that were previously more expensive, but more effective in preventing unwanted pregnancies. T.L. Phelps Bondaroff is an advocate for free contraceptives.
5: 44.6% of people between the age of 20 and 29 were paying out of pocket for contraception. And that's a group of people who are particularly impacted by the cost of living crisis and who may have to make a choice between rent or groceries or textbooks and access to contraception.
2: The research shows 10% of young people in BC are still paying out of pocket for contraceptives, down from 45% prior to the change in policy. BC's Ministry of Environment and Parks says it's working on a plan to reopen a popular hot spring in the East Kootenay. As Amber Wong reports, Lucier Hot Springs is currently closed because of safety risks.
6: Lucier Hot Springs has been closed since January after the Ministry of Environment and Parks identified unstable rocks and safety concerns near the upper pool. The natural hot springs are located in White Swan Lake Provincial Park, east of Kimberley. Officials say staff found large dislodged rocks in the upper pool and a compromised retaining wall, raising the risk of further rockfall. The closure has sparked renewed public tension online. A petition calling for the hot spring to reopen is circulating. In the statement, the Ministry of Environment and Parks says the site is not safe for public use right now. It says it's developing a phased reopening plan that could allow limited access once priority safety measures are in place. Longer-term options are also being reviewed. No reopening date has been announced. Amber Wong, CBC News, Cranbrook.
2: And the first of four new Island-class ferries has arrived in Victoria. The vessel is set to start services between Gabriola and Nanaimo in the coming weeks. Claire Palmer has more.
7: BC Ferries is promising this new vessel will be a quieter and more environmentally friendly alternative to connect Gabriola to the main island. This new plug-in hybrid ferry is capable of operating without diesel, but BC Ferries is still in the process of building the needed infrastructure. Stephen Earle is with the Gabriola Transportation Society.
8: When they've got the wires in place to make it electric, that, I think, will be a huge story. This is a step in that direction, but it's not there yet.
7: The real excitement can be felt up island. Gabriola's current ferry will be heading north to service the route between Quadra and Cortez Islands, almost doubling vehicle capacity. Christy May Sachs lives on Cortez.
9: I'm excited for the possibility of only having maybe a 2-hour wait instead of a 4 or 6 hour wait like we get sometimes.
7: Right now, the new ferry is going through a series of final safety checks before it'll start running the 25-minute ferry route. Claire Palmer, CBC News, Nanaimo.
2: And that's a look at your CBC News for British Columbia.
1: Thank you, Sonia. Sonia LaRouche on our news desk this morning. You're listening to CBC Radio 1, of course, in British Columbia. Joseph O'Toole's got to look at our weather forecast. Current conditions, pretty steady here. Yep. 18 degrees in Kelowna under partly cloudy skies. Penticton is already 20. Vernon, 18. Revelstoke, cloudy and 15 degrees, as is Nelson. Cranbrook, mainly cloudy and 12.
0: Proper spring day ahead, especially through the Kootenays. You're going to see the sun to start and then some clouds, showers, possible thunderstorms. Just all the above kind of weather. Same as the Elk Valley today. Temperature around 23 right across the Kootenay boundary into the Elk Valley. And then the Columbias today, Revelstoke and Golden are going to be around 23 as well, except it's a slight chance of showers that could turn into possible thunderstorms for the afternoon. And the Okanagan, Shuswap, Similkameen, sun and cloud, with increasing cloud through the afternoon, possible thunderstorms this evening, but a daytime high hitting 27 today, Chris.
1: Thank you, Joseph. Anything to tell us about on the roads? How's the bridge doing?
0: Oh, the bridge. Oh, yeah. Yeah, about 10 minutes to your ETA. Add about 10 minutes to your ETA as you get across the Bennett Bridge. It's still quite heavy, backed up into West Kelowna at the minute. So, yeah, you know, just keep the good vibes going.
1: I just popped into our inbox, and we've got a few emails from listeners, which we love to see. If you hear something on the program that you have a question about, perhaps, or you have a comment on, you can get in touch, daybreakkelowna@cbc.ca. 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Thanks for spending part of your Wednesday morning with us. The Current is next.

0: We spend so much of our time at work and so much of our identity is tied into what we do, that when you can't see any direct impact, people can really think that they're wasting their time.
1: Are you sick of pretending to like your job or wondering if what you do truly matters? The pandemic changed how a lot of corporate workers think about work. And now with the threat of AI disruption, they're left wondering about how to find purpose beyond the paycheck. Coming up in 30 minutes, the impact of a dead-end BS job and what meaningful work really means. Also this morning.
2: I just got done tanning today for 3 hours. First thing I recommend is either a spray bottle with water or tanning oil. As for SPF and all that stuff, I do not wear SPF. I know you should.
1: Yes, you should. The risks of tanning are well known, but many young people are still chasing that summer glow. Coming up in an hour, how one dermatologist is finding creative new ways to warn people about the dangers of too much sun. Plus, the tech race is turning into an IPO race. SpaceX, OpenAI, Anthropic will go public soon, and the target valuations are unbelievably high. We'll look at whether the stock market is ready for all this and what this could mean for the overall economy. But we begin with the separatist movement in Alberta and a new group working to build a middle ground. Good morning. I'm Mark Kelly, sitting in for Matt Galloway. This is The Current. In less than 5 months, Albertans will get a chance to vote on a series of referendum questions, including whether to start the formal process of a vote to separate from Canada. With me now are two of the founders of a new group called Lead, Not Leave, which brings together right-leaning Albertans who want to stay in Canada. Travis Taves is a former finance minister and president of the Treasury Board for the province of Alberta. He also ran against Danielle Smith for the leadership of Alberta's United Conservative Party. He's in our Calgary studio. And Jared Wesley is a professor of political science at the University of Alberta. He's also the lead researcher for a project called Common Ground, an in-depth multi-year study of Albertan political culture. Normally based in Edmonton, we've reached him today in Ottawa. Gentlemen, thank you so much for being here this morning.
3: Yeah, my pleasure.
4: Morning, Mark.
1: Travis, let me start with you. You're a former finance minister, as we mentioned. Danielle Smith has come out with a ballpark of estimate of what it would cost for Alberta to separate from Canada. She threw out the figure $400 billion up front, $25 to $50 billion a year in annual costs. What do you think about that? How realistic are those numbers?
3: Well, I can't validate those numbers this morning, but I can certainly confirm that Alberta would be faced with very significant costs if it would go the way of independence. I mean, right now we do make typically a net fiscal contribution to the rest of the country because of our outsized economy, GDP per capita in Alberta. We make a contribution $15 to $20 billion in terms of a net contribution to the rest of Canada. There would be many, many costs that we would now be fully responsible for if we go the way of independence, if we would become a sovereign nation. And, you know, we can think of those. We would be fully responsible for a Department of Defense, for, Foreign Service, embassies, border security and customs, a currency, Federal Reserve, Bank of Alberta, if you will. And I could go on and on. There would be very, very significant costs that Alberta would incur both one time and then on an annual basis to operate a sovereign nation. And it's important that Albertans understand that.
1: And there will be an expert panel, we're told, that will be set up to actually try to nail down some more precise figures that's expected to come in the coming months. And yet already, Travis, I want to ask you about this, already the separatist movement is saying this is fear-mongering, these are scare tactics, putting these costs on the table like this. What do you say to that?
3: Well, the concept that we're going to incur and be responsible for additional costs, providing, ultimately institutions that would be consistent, with sovereignty, is a fact. That's not fear mongering. It's important that Albertans understand that. And there will be a fair bit of work, including work done by, part of our team here at Lead Not Lead around, working to develop those numbers, develop those projections. It will be, data driven. We've got a number of very reputable researchers within our group, academics, with including Jared, who's on the show today. And so that work will be very important. It'll be important that Albertans are informed as they head to October 19th.
1: Hey, Jared, let me bring you into the conversation. Western alienation is almost as old as Canada itself, which is probably a sad statement, but a reality. Going back, you know, Bible Bill Aberhart, the West wants in before the West wants out now. What do you think is different about this movement in this time?
4: Yeah, this isn't your grandparents' Western alienation. I think there, in times past, even a generation ago, it was about railing against Alberta being held back from its full potential and full prosperity. Now there's a palpable sense among folks in the separatist movement, particularly, that Alberta is now falling behind, or at least they are falling behind, where their parents were, where they expected to be at this point in their lives and their careers. And that creates a really, a really attractive mentality for far-right populist movements. We've seen this in the United States and in Europe, and the separatist movement in Alberta today is just that. It's a far-right populist movement that is capitalizing on those fears and anxieties, and as Travis hinted, playing a little bit fast and loose with facts in order to attract those folks. And that's what Lead Not Leave is trying to do, is to say, you know, these grievances and these feelings are real. They're not illegitimate. We can lecture these folks about how they hold privilege in grander society. I don't think that gets us very far. I think we need to be rational about this and talk about how those grievances will not be solved by leaving Canada.
1: But do you see the movement, Jared? Do you see that this movement going mainstream, that once time people would have seen it as more of a marginal movement that has gone mainstream and is picking up momentum?

0: lead, not leave, is to talk to people about how, you know, we can talk about separatism. This is a free and democratic society, but let's do so on a rational basis.
1: Travis Taves, I was reading a comment in a newspaper article just from an everyday Albertan when asked about, you know, would you vote to yes to continue this process? And his quote was, "I want to scare Ottawa." So tell me about that. Tell me about that sentiment and the impact that that's going to have driving this separatist movement.
2: Well, you know, there are many folks who would hold that view in Alberta. Look, we've come through like 10 really, in my view, very egregious years relative to federal leadership, relative to our federal government. I'm speaking about the Trudeau years, quite frankly. And those years where really here in Western Canada, certainly within Alberta and our energy industry, we just experienced one setback after another, many of them as a result of, again, egregious federal policy, that was not only encouraging to our primary industry here, our primary engine of wealth creation, the energy industry, but it was obstructionist. And, you know, we can talk about the emissions cap that
1: but we're also seeing
2: Prime Minister Trudeau brought in.
1: Right. And that is on the record. But we're also seeing right now with Prime Minister Mark Carney, he is making overtures. He is making deals with Alberta. What impact do you think that will have on that sense of grievance that currently exists in Alberta?
2: Well, it's true. Prime Minister Carney has chosen a different direction, and there's, you know, I expect a few reasons for that. But I want to get back to the frustration that Albertans are feeling. Okay. There's 10 years of scar tissue around a Liberal government and their, you know, really obstructionist policies, many obstructionist policies towards the West, towards Alberta, and towards our energy industry. And so Mr. Carney is also a leader of the Liberal Party. And again, there's some scar tissue. There's some skepticism. Now, it's clear, certainly from my perspective, that Prime Minister Carney has chosen a different track, and likely for a couple of reasons. Number one, Prime Minister Carney, during the election campaign, made some very significant promises around the economy, economic promises to Canadians. And I'm pretty certain that Prime Minister Carney knows that in order to deliver on those promises, he will need a vibrant energy industry. He talks about Canada becoming a energy superpower. And so clearly he's going to need to move on a number of the egregious policies, move off of the number of the egregious policies that his predecessor brought in. So we have seen the emissions cap, you know, killed. We've seen an MOU signed with Alberta, and that's a good start. That MOU will have a very positive impact, particularly around the clean energy regulations, walking back the stringency, taking a much more pragmatic view around delivering on methane emissions. We've seen the agreement to build a pipeline to the coast. Again, that's going to need a private sector proponent, but there seems to be a willingness and a recognition of the importance of that venture. That is a different direction. However, Albertans, I think, have a level of skepticism because of the previous 10 years.
1: Jared, I want to get your view on that. Do you see the interest right now is this a movement to scare Ottawa, or are people really have a serious desire to leave?
0: I think a lot of folks are motivated by that. And in fact, I saw some new separatist billboards that are going up across the province that are saying, send Ottawa a message this fall. And as the Prime Minister has said, as our team has said, that's a very dangerous bluff to make. We've seen how that kind of rhetoric has led to a sudden groundswell of support for votes like Brexit. And so I'm with Travis. There's a palpable sense of frustration in Alberta. But I've been in the field for the last 6 years with our Common Ground team. Theo Snagovsky leads our Viewpoint Alberta exercise surveys. And I can tell you, I don't think Albertans feel angry. There are certainly are a small number, probably about 15 or 20% that would vote yes to leave Canada if you were given a ballot tomorrow. But a lot of Albertans just feel disappointed and frustrated. And a lot of folks from outside of Alberta call Alberta the spoiled child of Confederation. I think Albertans see themselves, a lot of us do, as kind of the jilted lover of

0: confederation. There's a sense that there's unrequited love there, that when things are going well, Albertans are more than happy to do their share and contribute to the rest of the country and the economy. But when things aren't going well, when there's an oil downturn, for example, they don't feel like the rest of Canada has our back. And they don't feel like the rest of Canada is supportive of Alberta doing more for the family of Confederation. And if you wrap your head around that kind of mentality, then, you know, lecturing Albertans about how they have it so well and everything's just fine. And why don't you just, you know, sit down and shut up, as some folks are saying from central Canada, it's completely counterproductive. And now we can talk about whether that is a valid set of feelings, but, you know, your judgment of Albertans is not their reality. Mm. And I think we need to meet folks where they are.
1: Well, as we mentioned, you're in Ottawa today and you're going to be speaking to central Canadians. So what role do you see Canadians outside of Alberta playing in the upcoming months leading to this referendum?
0: Yeah, a lot of people are asking, what can we do? And some folks are worried about being seen like they're interfering. And certainly there are some in Alberta who would look at central Canadians, particularly lecturing Albertans about their place in Confederation, as being counterproductive. And I'd agree with that. But if Albertans do feel underappreciated, then now's the time for the rest of Canada to recognize, you know, Alberta does make contributions to this country, that Alberta's gains are Canada's gains. And on the flip side, that Alberta's losses are Canada's losses. So I'd encourage folks in the rest of Canada, if you do appreciate having Alberta part of Confederation, then speak out. Do that on social media. Call up your friends and family in Alberta and talk to them about how you'd love for them to stay. This is a real vote that's happening in October. It's not unlike the types of votes that Quebec has had twice. And it's important for the rest of Canada to have a say in that.
1: Yeah. And as a Quebecer, I lived through those. And I do remember Canadians coming to Place du Canada in the dying days of the referendum in the 90s and saying, you know, our Canada includes Quebec. So there is that sort of emotional component to it. Travis, I want to ask you about the pure politics of Danielle Smith. The UCP president, the United Conservative Party president, Rob Smith, believes the majority of party members will vote against staying in Canada, the party that Danielle Smith leaves. So how does a so-called federalist leader lead a party that has this strong separatist movement inside it?
2: Well, with some challenge.
1: Yeah. That's to be polite.
2: Let's face it. These are not easy days for our premier with this issue, given the folks who now, you know, the demographic that holds UCP memberships in Alberta. Now, that's not to say not every UCP member is a separatist. Far from it. However, it's a tough spot for the premier. But the premier's come out very clearly over the last week, stating that both her government, her caucus, and her party is supportive of Alberta remaining within Canada and will, so I believe her words were advocate for Alberta to stay over the next 5 months. Those were strong words, certainly stronger words than we've heard from the premier in the past. And I know there's a large contingent of certainly of UCP members who, while they may be frustrated, as we are, as so many of us are, with the 10 years of Liberal leadership under Prime Minister Trudeau, while we're frustrated, we believe that there's many of us that believe that Alberta's best future is to remain within Canada. And so you're seeing, now that the questions have been called for October, you're seeing, you know, these groups pop up, such as Lead Not Leave and others, where you have conservative-minded Albertans standing up and saying, look, we share the frustration. We've seen the frustration. We've lived the frustration. Look, we've felt all the frustration. But again, I deeply believe our best future, Alberta's best future, is to remain within Confederation. And so there will be a big push. What will be important, and, you know, Jared mentioned this, and I believe this is fundamental, that Albertans are going to need to be well-informed going into this question. So far, you know, the separatists have largely held the mic, and we've heard a lot of, you know, sloganeering and, quite frankly, rhetoric from that side, and not a lot of, you know, informed, data-driven research, so where Albertans can draw some, you know, rational conclusions. And that's going to be important work. Lead Not Leave will be a contributor to that effort.
1: Jared, you were mentioning before about the role that you see everyday Canadians playing in the coming months. I wonder about the U.S., where the, you know, in the Trump administration, the Treasury Secretary said that Alberta is a natural partner for the U.S. Are you concerned about some outside influence, and namely the influence of the U.S. in tipping the balance in this referendum?
0: Yeah, I'm more worried about the subtler influence through social media propaganda and things that we're already seeing.
1: Yeah, tell me about that. What are you seeing and what are you fearing?
0: Well, I mean, there's other academics in other parts of Canada have done research that shows not just the United States, but also from Europe, from Russia, fake YouTube videos that are making the rounds and trying to influence those folks in Alberta who might see a vote to continue the conversation this fall as being productive. But the overt, influence of the United States is actually counterproductive. Our research shows quite clearly Albertans, as much as the rest of Canada, are very, very much opposed to being part of the United States, to joining as a 51st state. And the separatists themselves have a difficult time with that, because they've already publicized, some of them have publicized their deep connections with the State Department, right? That they've gone down to Washington and met with those folks. They've got guaranteed loans and so on. Albertans are, I think, wise enough, and hopefully through the work that we're doing at Lead Not Leave, we'll realize that, an independent Alberta won't remain independent for long. They'll fall into the orbit of the United States even more than Canada is.
1: But isn't that desirable for some people in Alberta?
0: A very, very small proportion. Okay. I mean, our estimates are that only about 1 in 5 separatists actually want to become part of the United States.
1: That's interesting.
0: The rest actually do want to be an independent country. And again, part of our job at Lead Not Leave is to show them that's just not a realistic venture, that leaving Canada means falling into the U.S. orbit and likely being a policy taker from them, from a government that's even further away philosophically and geographically than Ottawa.
1: Travis Taves, let me put you on the spot. I'm giving you 30 seconds. Last word to you. What does Canada mean to you?
2: Well, Canada means a lot to me. I mean, our shared history amongst the provinces, the ideals that our forefathers have fought for, the sacrifice that has been made over the generations to ultimately ensure that future generations of Canadians, regardless of where they lived, whether it was in British Columbia or Alberta or on the East Coast, that Albertans could live with freedom and with a high degree of prosperity. Those ideals and principles have been fought for. There's been great sacrifice made. And so the concept of Canada is an important one to me. I have family across this nation, and I want to remain within Confederation. The folks who advocate independence typically take an economic argument. And I would say this. I have children and grandchildren that will be making their home in Alberta. And I deeply, deeply believe that their best economic future, that the future that offers them the most prosperity, hope and freedom, I believe will be Alberta remaining as a part of Confederation.
1: Travis Taves, thank you so much for your time. Travis Taves, former finance minister and president, Treasury Board of Alberta. Jared Wesley also joined us. Jared, thank you for your time, a professor of political science at the University of Alberta. Gentlemen, buckle up. It's going to be some crazy months ahead, where we're going to talk about meaningful work coming up. Do you like your job? Well, if you don't, we've got a solution for you. Stick around. I'm Mark Kelly. 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
6: The CBC News is next. Coming up in an hour, it's Q, Joe Keithley has spent his whole life fighting the big fight, first as the leader of the legendary punk band DOA, and then as a city councillor in Burnaby, British Columbia, where he grew up. So Joe Keithley will be here to tell you about a life of standing by your convictions.
2: This is CBC News from Vancouver. Good morning, I'm Drew Karankis. Canada's trade relationship with the United States is taking another hit. The Trump administration is proposing a new 10% tariff. As Janice McGregor reports, the White House claims the levy is for failing to effectively ban the import of products made with forced labor.
7: We have this determination out overnight criticizing Canada and 59 other countries for not doing enough to block trade in commodities from regions where forced labor has been documented, threatening to impose a new tariff as a sanction, notwithstanding the fact that goods made with forced labor are already prohibited by law in Canada. The Prime Minister now is saying his government's going to take even stronger action soon.
8: We have been preparing ways to reinforce the regime that we have. We made some changes earlier this year on things that candidly were not as effective, so there's ways we can change things legislatively. We'll be proposing that to the House in the coming week.
7: Fortunately for Canada, CUSMA-compliant goods are exempt, so the harm to the Canadian economy in the short term might be mitigated. Janice McGregor, CBC News, Ottawa.
2: An aggressive wildfire is burning in an area northwest of Quesnel, and it's prompted an evacuation alert for about 20 properties. The Swede Creek wildfire was discovered on Monday and has already grown to about 13 square kilometers. The BC Wildfire Service says it has about 6 dozen firefighters on the ground, supported by heavy equipment and aircraft. The cause of that blaze is still under investigation. Hot, dry weather in Manitoba is increasing the risk of wildfires in that province. Two fires are burning out of control about an hour's drive northeast of Winnipeg. Local officials are concerned about a potential repeat of the fire season last year, when more than 40 square kilometers in the region burned and 2 people were killed. Landlords in the city of Vancouver could potentially face a $1,000 fine if they refuse to allow tenants to use portable air conditioners. A new report from the city points to the heat dome event in 2021, in which more than 600 people died in BC. Most of the heat-related deaths occurred indoors, often in homes without adequate cooling. Councillor Lucy Maloney says many strata bylaws block exterior changes to units, which makes it harder for renters to install cooling systems.
9: We just have to take increasing temperatures more seriously. And the problem is that so many buildings in Vancouver, particularly older buildings, they were designed to retain heat. They weren't designed to keep people cool.
2: The organization Landlord BC says it supports reasonable access to cooling, but says some older buildings might need expensive electrical upgrades to handle the increased load from portable air conditioners. In other news, the Director General of the World Health Organization is expressing optimism that the Ebola outbreak in Central Africa can be brought under control. Tedros Adhanom Ghebreyesus gave an update on the situation following his visit to the Democratic Republic of Congo.
10: The outbreak had a big head start, and we're still behind, but under the leadership of the government of DRC, we're catching up.
2: The WHO says the number of confirmed cases has fallen considerably after hundreds of suspected infections were ruled out. The number of confirmed cases is now 359 in both the DRC and Uganda, down from more than 1,000 last week. There are also 61 confirmed deaths from Ebola. It's coming up to 4 minutes past 9 o'clock. Stephanie Hungerford is here now with one more look at the roads.
11: There is a new crash on the Maryhill Bypass affecting eastbound traffic ahead of Broadway Street. In Richmond, the crash northbound for the Knight Street Bridge off of the east-west connector is causing significant delays for the Knight Street Bridge, as well as the Oak Street Bridge. As a result, the Arthur Lang is a better option northbound out of Richmond, and there are southbound delays heavy through the Massey Tunnel this morning.
2: 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That's the CBC News from Vancouver. 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
12: I'm Joseph Botu with your regional weather forecast. The Okanagan, Shuswap, and the Similkameen sitting about 27 today with sun and cloud, then possible thunderstorms into the evening. Revelstoke and Golden, a slight chance of showers today, possible thunderstorms in the mix as well, but a little cooler, high around 23. Now across the Kootenay boundary, sunny start, changing to showers through the day, then possible thunderstorms with a high around 24 for the afternoon. It's a similar forecast for the Elk Valley with a daytime high that's a little bit cooler. Today should reach 21.
1: I'm Mark Kelly, and you're listening to The Current. Are you on your way to work right now? Do you work in a corporate job with meetings and emails and meetings that should have been emails? Do you ever sit at your desk and wonder, does my job really mean anything? The Current's intern, Alexa Mackay, talked to people in Toronto's downtown business district about their work and how they find meaning.
13: So I'm a data steward at TD Bank. So pretty much I work with data all the time. I try to find meaning in my job. Honestly, I like to think it's important because I'm supporting different teams, but it's not really that impactful, like as opposed to someone who's like a doctor.
14: So I work for a consulting company owned by Microsoft and Accenture. So I run our apps and infra business for Canada. Basically what that means is anything that we do regarding software engineering, I help the sales team in solutioning and helping sometimes deliver it as well. I went to U of T for computer engineering, and I went into engineering because I really enjoyed building things. For me, the meaning in my job is when I actually see the results of something that we solution. So it's challenging, and obviously there's good days and there's bad days.
15: I'm a civil engineer. So I work for a consulting firm and like mainly on kind of mega large civil infrastructure projects, crunching data, and then also just dealing with kind of like bureaucratic stuff that arises on these like major projects. You end up being like one of thousands of people on the project. And so like your day-to-day work becomes very detached from like the actual output of what's being done. I don't think that everyone's job is like that meaningful. And like we've become so much more efficient with computing tools and all that kind of stuff. So like in theory, we should be working less, but in practice, that hasn't really happened. So I think we're just filling the time gap with work that maybe doesn't need to be done or is unnecessary.
1: The pandemic changed how a lot of us think about work. And now with artificial intelligence and an uncertain economy, some Canadians in the corporate world are thinking about the value and meaning of what they do for a living. People are quiet quitting. That's when employees do exactly what's in their job description and nothing more. They're taking soft days, working from home and doing the bare minimum and wondering if the work they do could just be done by AI. In a moment, we'll hear from a career coach who helps people find meaningful work. But first, I'm joined by Alex McCann. He's a writer, entrepreneur, and founder of the career coaching platform Rumbo. He's in London, England. Alex, good morning.
16: I'm up.
1: You wrote a piece last year that went viral called The Death of the Corporate Job. And in it, you wrote about meeting an old friend for coffee. And she tried to tell you about her job at a big consultancy firm. How did that go?
16: Yeah, so I was catching up with an old friend, and she'd started this new job after training for a few years post-graduation. And I was asking her how it was going and, you know, what she thought of the new company and so on. And about 10 minutes into the conversation, I kind of asked her, you know, well, what's your title? What do you do day to day? And she comes out with this kind of nonsense title. I kind of remember what it was, to be honest, and gives me essentially her job description word for word. And I remember asking her, you know, okay, in simple terms, because I don't really understand what is it that you actually do. And she kind of stopped herself and said, do you know what, actually, to tell the truth, not a whole lot. You know, the title sounds impressive, but, you know, actually, in terms of my day-to-day role, yeah, it's really hard to point to any kind of meaningful progress or impact that I'm having. So yeah, that was a bit of an eye-opening experience for me. And then I had various conversations with people like that afterwards, and yeah, it just kind of opened my eyes to something that I was fairly unaware of, having not worked a corporate job.
1: Yeah, opened your eyes to what were you learning in the process here?
16: I was learning that a lot of what can be done in organizations, or a lot of what should be done in organizations, could be done in a fraction of the time. I think that obviously COVID and the pandemic shone a light on that dynamic. Mm-hmm. And I think also just the kind of underlying frustration that people were experiencing having to pretend that their jobs actually meant something.
1: Yeah, you wrote about something, you called it the great pretending. So tell me exactly. More about that. What is that great pretending?
16: there's this pressure to kind of keep appearances up, especially in these large organizations where so much of the, you know, the hierarchical structures are dictated on the manager's ability to kind of just keep an eye on what everybody's doing. And so I think that these, you know, as I say, there's a huge incentive for people to basically just pretend, keep up appearances, make sure everything looks fine. And when you're doing that, you're not working. You're not really contributing to anything meaningful. You're acting, and it becomes a different thing. And I think that inauthenticity grates on people over time, and it seems to have reached a head. And I think, you know, particularly with AI coming about, you know, so much of this type of work has been exposed. And yeah, it's a really interesting time for these organizations now.
1: The anthropologist David Graeber wrote a book about this called Bullshit Jobs. So what exactly is a bullshit job?
16: Yeah, so, I mean, he categorizes them. I think he has five types. I can't remember all of them word for word, but, you know, essentially, you know, these roles where you say you're doing something and actually you're not doing, you know, what it says in the job description. And I think that so much of, you know, responsibilities for employees within these large corporate organizations has kind of ended up being something other. I mean, he talks about, you know, these roles like the duct taper or, you know, the micromanager or people that are employed, you know, when a company hires like three or four receptionists to make it look like it's a certain level, you know, that essentially these jobs don't really need to be there, but they serve a purpose other than the completion of the work. And yeah, I mean, he goes into how society has allowed these jobs to perpetuate. But I think what I've tried to explore a little bit more in my work is the impact that that has on the individual, spending so much time, you know, working on things that they know deep down to be futile.
1: Yeah, that's exactly what I wanted to ask you next. I mean, what is that impact on people who feel that they're in a dead end or a BS job?
16: I think a couple of the callers talked about it. There's a few things that I think really, really kind of get to people at a pretty existential level. I think the first thing is that, you know, we spend so much of our time at work and so much of our identity is tied into what we do, that when you can't see any direct impact from your efforts, I think people can really think that they're wasting their time. And, you know, time is precious, time is limited. And for people that can be a really big strain. I think the other thing is, in these jobs, people I've spoken to often find the disconnect from who they are. This is a kind of post-industrial system that has been designed for predictability, interchangeability, all of these things, and all of these things suppress individuality. And so you're talking about people that for years and years have been suppressing what makes them unique, what makes them who they are. And that's a really hard thing for people to deal with.
1: You're in your 20s, correct?
16: Yeah.
1: Yeah. I'm just wondering, as someone who's a little older than you, is this new? I mean, I grew up with this same idea as well, with people who felt that they were in dead end jobs and people are just going through the motions. Is there a new sort of framework to it now, do you feel?
16: So I don't know about a framework. I think that the generational difference that I'm seeing is for my parents and grandparents' generation, that the deal was fairly clear. You knew what you were getting from an employer.
1: Right.
16: The trappings of success at a corporate organizations were fairly clear. You had a pension, and because house prices in most developed economies were, you know, reasonable relative to wages, your sacrifice was clear. The trade-off was clear, is that you would sacrifice some meaning. You would work in this, you know, this organization, but you would be able to provide for your family. You could afford a house. You get a nice pension. I think the other thing as well is that work provided a kind of a third space that it doesn't anymore, in that most people stayed at a job for much longer and there were places to go in person. And so your work became your community, and that offered a slightly different thing. Whereas now I think it's really unclear, because, you know, it seems to be the way to get to move up the ladder in a corporate culture is to jump ship and go to another organization. And it's also, you know, it's not clear that you're making meaningful progression towards these goals, and the sacrifice that young people are making is, I think, just, yeah, fundamentally different to what it was a generation before.
1: Yeah, and the pandemic must have had an impact on this as well for mm-hmm. all the people who ended up working from home, and suddenly their workday was dramatically different from when they were in the office. What impact do you feel that it has had on people and maybe feeling that their work has become less meaningful?
16: Yeah, I mean, I think that people have a way of tricking themselves, and there's quite a lot you can do in an office, I suppose, that isn't the work. You know, you're catching people up and you're talking to people, you're going to the water cooler, you're going to the kitchen, all of these things. And then I think when people were forced to work from home, they really, like, they were confronted with the realization that actually I could probably do my job in, you know, just a fraction of the time. And for some people, I mean, you know, I know plenty of people that thought, oh, this is great, you know, I can just do my hobbies the rest of the time. But for a lot of people whose, as I say, their identity is so tied into what they do for a living, I think that they thought, wow, my God, have I really been wasting this much time? Like, and they felt this enormous pressure to do something else with the rest of their time and think about, you know, their career more broadly and what they were going to do in the future when things return to normal.
1: You wrote that the death of the corporate role doesn't need to be seen as a crisis. It can be freedom. So what does that freedom look like?
16: I think there's a couple of ways to look at this. I think that I talked about using the corporate job as a kind of launch pad for, you know, a side project or trying other things out. I think that there's something really interesting is once you realize that actually, like, the job that you do could be done in a fraction of the time and you've got all of this time spare if you're, you know, being truly efficient, I think that that leaves space for experimentation, gathering data on you know, what you should be doing long term. And I think that that's what, you know, this project of the last year has really been focused on, is helping people go through the process of gathering data as they go into the, you know, one of the biggest decisions of their life, which is what to do with their career. And so you can use a corporate job essentially as a way to kind of almost like a safety barrier. So that you can continue earning, you know, you still have a bit of purpose, and then in your spare time, go out and explore and try to better understand yourself, better understand the opportunities that are available to you.
1: But of course, we know with the economic downturn, a lot of people just want any job, never mind meaning. They just want a job and a paycheck. So how does that factor in?
16: Yeah, it's a really good point. I think this is a big part of it, and what risk looks like to different people is hugely significant. I think that understanding your own capability for risk, your financial circumstances, is really important, and that's why, you know, I've tried to be careful not to give people advice that a kind of one size fits all approach. I think that in this process, it's up to the individual to have an honest conversation with themselves and say, you know, actually, am I in a position where I can just kind of jump ship and leave this job and try out this new thing? Do I have enough information to go and do that? But I think this process really also is about minimizing the risks. If you have more information, if you've like properly tested, you know, the market opportunities and you really fully understand yourself, I think that the risks are massively diminished. I think it's when people, you know, they leave their jobs because they hate it, but actually they don't really have an idea of what they're going to do next, particularly under financial stress, is where things tend to go wrong. So I think that taking this approach could actually be quite helpful to a lot of people that are, you know, that are struggling or, you know, worried about job security or finances.
1: Well, there's plenty of people who fit that bill out there. Alex, good to talk to you. Thank you so much for your time.
16: Thank you.
1: Alex McCann is a writer and founder of the career coaching platform Rumbo. We reached him in London, England. Listening in, Stephanie Kunar. She's the co-founder of Perspectives Consulting, which offers career coaching and team building workshops. She joins me now from Halifax. Stephanie, good morning.
17: Good morning, Mark.
1: Give me your thoughts on as you're listening into my conversation with Alex and really sort of painting that portrait of a lot of disaffected, perhaps younger people who are in the workforce right now. What have you seen and how do we address this?
17: It's a big question, really, and, you know, especially around meaning and getting meaning in your work, especially if you are, you know, like you said, trying to make ends meet and you do need to just get any job to pay the rent or pay your expenses. But I do think it's worth exploring, like, what is meaning? When I was doing research for my book, I work a lot with young people, and I really made a distinction or found in the research between happiness and meaning. And, you know, happiness is fleeting. But meaning is more enduring. And when people come to the end of their life, they want to know if they've had a meaningful life, an impact. And meaning doesn't mean that you're happy the whole time, actually, because it could be hard, but you're working towards something that's meaningful. So I do think it's challenging to have all your meaning wrapped up in your job. I mean, it's the ideal. And but I think there's ways to kind of find meaning in other places as well.
1: But just meaningful, that the whole concept for finding meaning is so subjective as to what it is that provides that for you. It could be dramatically different for somebody else. So how do you help people find meaning when meaning could be so different between two different people?
17: Yeah, 100%. It is different for people. So I use the model, the Ikigai model. Have you heard that?
1: I have never heard that. Fill me in.
17: I didn't invent it. It's a Japanese term. And okay. It's for, you know, they found in the zones where people have longevity that people have an Ikigai, have purpose or meaning. And there's a framework that says if you answer a few questions for yourself, and it's a lot about what Alex was saying about understanding who you are. So the four questions are, you know, what do you love? What you are good at? What does the world need? And what can you get paid for? Because we also want to have this financial independence piece. And it's through exercises, and I don't even think we do this enough. You know, even at grade 9 and 10, we should be starting to do this kind of reflection on really getting a sense of what am I all about and what's important to me. And we've done workshops even with, you know, the Big Sisters organization with the little sisters, and we've asked them, you know, is there something in the world that's happening that you think nobody's addressing? It's a challenge that nobody's addressing. What you would like to work on. And instantly they're like, oh, I want to, you know, work on homelessness, or I'd like to work on mental health for young people, or people have different issues and causes that they would like to work on. And what is happening in the world is there's plenty of organizations and companies that are working on these issues. You don't have to do it alone, you know? So it is that self-reflection and then matching it up. Similar to what Alex was saying with what's happening in the market.
1: I think that's a great idea in trying to see what will make people feel happy. But what do people tell you about why they're unhappy at their job?
17: I think there's a lot of things, and I was reading some of Alex's articles too about why do people feel disconnected. And in the Gallup world, I'm a Gallup strengths coach, we call it not engaged, right? We wanted to be an engaged employee where we feel connected, we're thriving at work, we're highly involved. Those type of employees are enthusiastic. But the quiet quitting ones are the not engaged people, and they're not attached to their work. And a lot of it is because they're not seeing the impact, or they're not connected to the output using their own strengths. The whole idea of understanding your strengths is that you can kind of seek out opportunities where they need your strengths. And a lot of times managers don't even know what the strengths are of their team members, right? So what I really like about the Gallup strengths work that I do is that if you can articulate your strengths to your manager, maybe you can actually start connecting on finding projects or tasks or committees that actually tie into your strengths. And when you're using your strengths, you're actually in the flow. You're actually doing something you're naturally good at. And that is what gives people a real sense of engagement and meaning.
1: Yeah, and it also gives the employer value for their dollar that they are investing in your wages. Because that's what I'm wondering, as Alex was talking about, you know, the BS jobs or the great pretending, is people going through the motions and they're not really doing much and they're just sort of hanging around and going to the water cooler or the kitchen. I mean, that doesn't sound like a bad job. That sounds like a bad employer in my opinion. So I'm not sure if this is a job thing or how people are being handled in the workplace.
17: I think that's a great observation. And we do know through a lot of the research that Gallup does on the workplace that the manager makes a big difference. 70% of the level of engagement is derived from what the manager does. And they actually have a book called It's the Manager, because that's the reason why people leave. It's not the job, it's not the money, it's the manager. And we ask people a lot of times to think back, you know, when you've worked for somebody who was awesome, what was that like, right? Or when you worked with somebody who wasn't. Sometimes you learn a lot from a manager that wasn't a good manager. But I agree with you. I think that when I first did the strengths assessment, when my co-founder, who was a friend, gave me an assessment, I couldn't believe how much it explained about me and the career that I was in. And, you know, I started being able to articulate to my colleagues, and even I had a department chair at one time, a faculty member at a post-secondary institution, and she didn't want to go to this networking event. And I said, I'll go for you. And she goes, you will? You will? And she was so happy. And I have woo and communication. It's right in my wheelhouse. And it was something. So we've done that with teams where people can kind of share what they naturally bring and what people can count on them for. And also, but what they need. To me, that is such a heartwarming thing to know that you don't have to have all the answers. And if a team, you know, leader can kind of orchestrate or conduct, you know, and pull this guy in when they need this and pull this person in when they need that, that's going to be just playing to everybody's strengths.
1: Have you ever found yourself unhappy in a job that you were doing?
17: Yeah. Yeah, I have. I found myself in that position. And, you know, when we coach people, we say to see if you can look for opportunities and speak to your manager, or, you know, maybe it's a lateral promotion or something like that. But sometimes you might have to look outside of your company.
1: Or start your own company, as you have done. You know, Alex was talking, he's in his 20s. He's talking about a generation just starting out in their careers. But if you're at a later stage in your career and you're feeling disillusioned, is it too late to do anything about that?
17: No, definitely not. And I think you have to listen to your gut and listen to those feelings of dissatisfaction, because they can grow. Like there is a category of people called actively disengaged. And those people are not just unhappy, they're resentful and they undermine other people. You might have worked with people like that sometimes in your past, right? And mm-hmm. they really bring the whole place down. So you don't want to get to that point. So if you are feeling a little bit disengaged and you want to, you know, kind of get that light inside of you going and that energy, and people have gifts and we need those gifts. So sometimes it might be, you know, I had one coaching client and she had strategic thinking talents, and she said to her manager, I'd really like to be on more strategic programs, initiatives. And he said, no, I'm sorry. And she didn't know what to do. And we talked, and I said, what about joining a nonprofit board? They would love your strategic talents. And so that was something that she thought, I'm going to pursue that and kind of fulfill that more meaningful piece, but also, you know, tied to contributing back to society in a way that she wanted to and she's naturally good at.
1: We're in graduation season right now, whether it's high school, universities, and a lot of new grads are trying to figure out their careers at a tricky economic time. So what's your advice to young people who are trying to find not only just work, but meaningful work?
17: Yeah, well, I do think that this ikigai kind of model where you do some deep reflection, and there's exercises to do that, to kind of tap in, to look back, to see something you did that you were proud of in the past. If you think of an example of that, and sometimes it comes up right away, sometimes it takes a minute, but you capture that situation and you look at that situation and what were you doing? What was it about that accomplishment that you enjoyed it? And you can start to uncover like what it is that you really uniquely bring to the world. Like it could be, say it was running of 10K. Some people, it might be the actual running of it. Other person, it might be the planning, the training, the diet. And that tells you something that, oh, that person likes planning. That person likes the data, the research, you know? And if you look at even a couple examples, that can help you. So there's the piece about yourself, but then there's obviously the market piece and looking at what is happening, what industries are growing, where is the government, federal government, putting more initiatives, you know, or money into. These are all areas that you've got to kind of see where is the future going. So using Wayne Gretzky, you know, where's the puck going? Mm. You want to be there, right? And position yourself. So it is a little bit more research than people think, I guess I would say.
1: Well, I really hope this conversation has helped a few listeners out there who may be feeling a little stuck or wondering what their meaning is, to know that you can find it. You just got to look a little harder. Stephanie, thanks so much for your time.
17: Thank you, Mark.
1: Stephanie Kunar is a careers coach and the co-founder of Perspectives Consulting. She was in Halifax. So over to you. Our faithful listeners, are you struggling to find meaning in your job, or maybe made a change and switched to more meaningful work? What makes your job mean something to you? Tell us your story. Our email address is thecurrent at cbc.ca. Coming up after your regional update.
18: We're really in uncharted territory in terms of how gargantuan these mega IPOs are. There is a lot of pent-up demand, but it's also such a big number. And I think all eyes will really be on the SpaceX IPO to see how the demand actually plays out.
1: SpaceX is set to go public with a whopping valuation of more than $1 trillion. OpenAI and Anthropic are also racing to Wall Street. We'll break down how these mega IPOs could affect the stock market, the larger economy, and what the average investor should consider. A little wealth advice coming up in 90 seconds. I'm Mark Kelly, in for Matt Galloway, and you're listening to The Current. Stay close.
19: It's 9:30 Pacific time, 10:30 in the Mountain Time Zone. I'm Sonia LaRouche in Kelowna. This is CBC Radio 1. Six high school students had to be rescued after their canoe flipped over in Kamloops last night. Firefighters were called to the Thompson River, where a passing boater helped the kids out near the Overlanders Bridge. They were all wearing life jackets and were not hurt. Passengers on BC ferries will have to pay more starting later this month, as it's introducing a surcharge because of rising global fuel prices. The 5% temporary surcharge comes into effect on June 16th. It will add just over $1 to the ticket price for foot passengers and almost $4.50 for standard vehicles. BC Ferries says the surcharge will be removed or reduced once fuel prices stabilize or start to go down. And landlords in the city of Vancouver could face a $1,000 fine if they refuse to allow tenants to use portable air conditioners. A new report from city points to the heat dome event in 2021, in which more than 600 people died in BC. Most of the heat-related deaths occurred indoors, often in homes without adequate cooling. The organization Landlord BC says it supports reasonable access to cooling, but says some older buildings might need expensive electrical upgrades to handle the increased load of portable air conditioning. And that's a look at your BC news.
1: I'm Mark Kelly, and you're listening to The Current. Elon Musk's SpaceX is set to rocket into the record books next week when it goes public. It's the biggest IPO, or initial public offering, in history, and it could make Elon Musk the world's first trillionaire. And SpaceX isn't alone. The artificial intelligence race is hitting the stock market as well. OpenAI and Anthropic are also set to go public. Max Chafkin is Bloomberg's reporter and co-host of the podcast Everybody's Business. Max, good morning.
20: Hey, how's it going?
1: It's going great, and it sounds like it's going great for Elon Musk. Put this SpaceX IPO into perspective for us. How much is it expected to raise?
20: Well, you hit it. I mean, these are, the scale here is staggering, much bigger than even the largest IPO in history. So they're talking about raising $75 billion. For perspective, that's about double what the largest IPO ever was, which was the IPO of Saudi Aramco, the big oil company. We're talking about several times as big as the largest tech IPO. The valuation here, again, we don't know exactly what it will be because they are in the process of pitching it to investors, but they're targeting $1.75 trillion, which would make it one of the top 10 largest companies in the world. So enormous scale, especially considering that the revenues for this company are not huge. This is a company that looms large, I think, in the imaginations of many. It is not a large company in terms of revenue.
1: So why the hype? I mean, there's clearly people see promise, they see potential, but what's that based on?
20: We have two things going on in terms of hype. And I think the most important one is just the sort of singular character of Elon Musk. This guy is a one-man hype machine. I mean, for better or worse. And he is really, first of all, he has a very impressive track record. He is also the CEO, longtime CEO of Tesla Motors, which is another gigantic company that is also built on sort of, tech hype to some extent. And he's done that. A lot of people have have made a lot of money. He's also just a master at kind of crafting these tech narratives. He's seen as the guy who, you know, single-handedly popularized the electric car starting in the early 2000s. He is seen as having, you know, revitalized the American space program with SpaceX. So this is a guy who commands an audience, but both an audience kind of on social media. He's the owner of the company formerly known as Twitter, has a lot of followers there, but also on Wall Street. He is able to get both institutional investors, you know, hedge fund managers, and so on, as well as just regular people to buy his stock. And so it's those things. And then the final factor is AI, is that there is, we are in a moment where there is just a ton of promise. The people, many smart people anyway, feel there's a ton of promise with these AI companies. There's belief that, you know, although they're not very big right now, they're going to eventually unlock huge amounts of productivity and ultimately money. And there's an AI angle to SpaceX, because Elon Musk, in addition to operating this rocket company that essentially puts satellites into space, he also has this company has an AI division, XAI, which competes with OpenAI and Anthropic. So there's an AI angle, there's an Elon Musk angle, there's probably just a generalized financial hype angle. Stock markets are near an all-time high now.
1: Yeah, and I want to talk about OpenAI and Anthropic also heading to the stock market. But just one last point on Elon Musk that I'm curious about. You know, you use the word single-handedly. I mean, he does sort of come across as that he is the maverick behind these companies. Why would he want to take his company public and have to answer to shareholders?
20: Well, that is the thing. So I've covered this guy for a really long time, almost 20 years. And if you talk to anybody who knows Elon Musk or has known him for a long time, the thing that they will say is the thing he hates the most is running a public company. Mm. He went through, there was a whole like mini scandal 8 years ago when he sort of half joking, half serious, suggested that he was going to buy Tesla and take it private for $420, which was a marijuana. There was this whole complicated and sort of funny story where he almost took Tesla private. And the reason given at the time was that he didn't like running a public company, didn't like being responsive to shareholders. And I think there are two possibilities. One is he needs the money. AI is really expensive. SpaceX is losing huge amounts of money, as are all of the AI developers. So he needs money. And the other thing is, this is a really, really, really great time to take it, even if you maybe have some reservations about shareholder control. And because Elon Musk is Elon Musk, because he can essentially dictate terms to Wall Street, he is going to keep control even when he takes this company public. So SpaceX, like a handful of other Silicon Valley companies, has a dual class stock structure. Elon Musk is going to control this thing. You know, he's not going to be responsible to shareholders or a board or anything like that. He's going to have 80%, 85% of the voting control. So he doesn't have to answer to shareholders, and he can raise, you know, dozens of billions of dollars to fund these AI investments.
1: And you think shareholders will be just fine with that?
20: I think that many shareholders have reservations. And right. You look at statements coming out of pension funds and so on there, and shareholder rights advocates and so on. There are people who are very unhappy here, and you can understand why. I mean, it's not just the voting thing. There are terms in this IPO around arbitration. It's going to be much, much harder for shareholders to bring class action lawsuits against this company than any other company. You know, Elon Musk is going to get paid an absurd amount of money. Like, there are just a million ways where they are trampling over shareholders' rights. On the other hand, the fear is missing out. The fear is, if I don't buy this stock, and I'm talking about fund managers and so on.
1: Right.
20: If I don't buy this stock, I'm going to miss out on the mammoth gains. I'm going to miss out on the next Tesla or so on. I think it's worth being somewhat skeptical of that fear, given where the stock market is right now. As I said, at all time highs. I mean, there's no guarantee it's going to go up as much as it's gone up in the past. But I think that is kind of the thing that people are balancing, even if they're buying the stock. They're holding their nose, but they also want it.
1: Let's talk about the stock market, because we mentioned OpenAI and Anthropic are also set to go public. I mean, this is going to be a massive sort of bulge heading into the stock market. What effect do you think these IPOs will have on the stock market and the broader economy?
20: I mean, there is just an absurd amount of money going into AI right now. Yeah. You know, when you look at the gains of the major stock market indexes, a huge percentage, it's not just tech companies, it's actually like specifically AI stuff. You also have, besides that kind of paper wealth and besides the revenue that these companies are pulling in, because companies like Google, you know, they're reporting record revenues and things like that. There's also all this building. So it's all of these companies that make, you know, switches for data centers, chip companies. You know, there was a report earlier this week that GoPro, the action camera maker, was issuing warnings to its shareholders saying it could go out of business because memory chips have gotten so expensive. So there is just a huge amount of money that is flowing into this space. And it's tempting at a time like this to say, you know, it has elements of a bubble, but it's not a bubble in the sense that, oh, it's just overhyped, because there's real money here. I mean, their companies are really spending money and so on. The question is, how long does it last? We've already seen reports of some companies saying, hey, we're not sure that, you know, we're spending tens of millions of dollars on Anthropic and OpenAI, we're not sure we're getting that much back here. And that, I think, is the concern, that at some point these tools have to, like, perform. Whether perform means increased productivity, whether it means increased revenue, whether it means you're able to replace some percentage of your employees, which would be very scary. They have to get some return, and that hasn't. It's not clear that that has happened in the way that it would need to happen to justify the valuations that we're talking about. Besides SpaceX at $1.75 trillion, probably another $1 trillion each for Anthropic and OpenAI. So that's $4 trillion in stock market wealth that is about to come onto the market. It's a huge amount of money. But again, we're in this moment of instability where a lot of the economy is dependent on this stuff and it could shift. And so it's a time of a lot of growth, but also a time of a lot of risk.
1: Well, I was reading a business column, the New York Times, they called this a quote, dangerous moment for everyday investors, because they said, if you're expecting, you know, a quick short-term gain, you're not going to find it. So what's your view about that? That because of all those points you've just enumerated?
20: I think, I've had people ask me, like, oh, well, like, who should buy SpaceX and who should buy Anthropic? The answer is that you are going to buy it, because anyone who has an index fund is going to own these things. And there are big changes. All the major index makers are basically changing their rules as we speak so that index funds will buy these newly launched mega cap companies. In the past, there were rules that required companies to sort of operate for some period of time or turn a profit or whatever. And because there's a sense that these companies now loom so large in the economy, the index makers feel like it would be wrong for them to exclude it from their indexes. But the upshot is you're going to be invested in this. And the fact is you already are, because anyone who owns an index fund, which is many investors, an index fund would be being like a broad bucket of stocks that includes the entire market, owns a lot of this stock. You have already made a lot of money from this AI hype cycle. And I think that is what's dangerous, that already there's a ton of paper wealth here. You have a couple of Silicon Valley titans trying to essentially take money off the table or take advantage of this moment. And no one really knows how long this will go on. I mean, you got to remember back to the first dot-com bubble. There were warnings for years before the bubble eventually burst. And so that's the other side of the coin. The other side of the coin is you don't want to miss out on a world-shaking, world historical boom or something like that. So that is why it's a risky moment, because on one hand there's a lot of promise, but also on the other hand, you know, no one knows how long this lasts.
1: Hey, Max, what a time to be alive. Listen, thanks for your time and your perspective. Really appreciate it.
20: My pleasure.
1: Max Chafkin is a Bloomberg reporter and co-host of the podcast Everybody's Business. He was in New York.

0: I'm Mark Kelly, and this is The Current. Well, it's June, and the sun is finally shining in most of the country. It's time to get out and enjoy it and put on that hat and slather on the high SPF, right? Well, maybe not if you're a Gen Z. Is it Gen Z, Gen Z? I don't know. Everyone says, we'll say it will be Canadian, Gen Z. Some people are in their teens and 20s are seeking out the sun, chasing the high UV index to maximize their exposure, comparing tan lines with their friends. And a survey commissioned by the Canadian Dermatology Association indicates Gen Z is tanning despite knowing the cancer risk. Current producer Ann Penman spoke to some teenagers at Kitsilano Beach in Vancouver midday yesterday, where it was sunny in the low 20s.
1: I'm just looking to be more bronze, like a shade darker, not too much though. And I just use tanning oil. I don't really use sunscreen, which is bad. Like getting a tan just makes me feel like I look better.
2: The tan I'm hoping to get this summer is probably an all-around kind of brown.

0: Gotta do what you gotta do, I guess, to look good.
1: I don't really burn that easily because I'm from Asia, so I'm not that worried, but I still want to put on sunscreen because my grandparents had melanoma from working before, so I'm a bit more aware of being under the sun.
2: What do you say to people who are warning you all the time about don't tan, don't go out in the sun, all that?
0: Like, it's great that they're warning me, but at the same time, it's, like, my life, and I feel like I can just do what I want to do. Like, I told my mom, like, thank you for your concern, but it is my body, so I get to do what I want. And my sister also gets a tan, so, I mean, like, she's, like, not that much older than me, so I get to do what I want.
3: Yeah, my grandma has, like, skin cancer, so she always, like, warns me about that type of stuff. She's, like, she always has, an umbrella when it's sunny out. Yeah, like, they'll be me maybe when I'm older, but for right now, like, I'm okay.
4: Dr. Ivan Litmanoff is a dermatologist and associate professor at McGill University in Montreal. Good morning, doctor.
5: Good morning. Pleasure to be here.
4: Great having you here. What do you make of what you just heard? I mean, it was pretty clear, the message that being tanned makes people feel better.
5: Yeah, our research team hears it all the time. I also hear it all the time from our patients. And clearly, these interviews were not recorded in Australia, where people take sun exposure and skin cancer risk much more seriously. This is a specifically Canadian experience. You're absolutely right.
4: So how do we get Canadians to take this more seriously about the dangers of sun exposure?
5: Yeah, unfortunately, as you're showing, the message is not getting through. Melanoma Canada has just documented 17% increase in melanoma rate going from 2023 to 2024 in 1 year alone, which is quite an astounding increase. So as you can see, the Canadian Dermatology Association, under the leadership of Jacinthe Desanel, Mark Kirchhoff, Maria Sapiashko, produced this report. We are doing research producing the reports. We're trying to investigate ways how Australia has succeeded in delivering the message to young adolescents. I think we can talk about skin cancer, but clearly what you're showing in your interviews is our young Canadians are more worried about appearance. So we should emphasize how unhealthy tan is, how people will look 10, 15 years older if they continue to expose themselves to the sun. If we talk about wrinkles, blotches, I think we will get more traction with that population.
4: You mentioned Australia. What is Australia doing differently?
5: Yeah, so Australia has invested heavily in skin cancer prevention and sun protection campaigns. It's a multimodal campaign. They have backed it up with legislation. They have removed taxes from sunscreens. They have banned tanning beds equipment. The messages are everywhere about skin cancer and sun protection in a similar way how we have endorsed anti-tobacco campaign, right? But if you look at Canada, you know, we have taxes on sunscreens, we have bronzage salons everywhere. We don't have any meaningful campaign or engagement nationally or provincially with the population on sun protection.
4: Yeah, there is that message out there. It's like there's no safe cigarettes and there's no safe tanning. But at the same time, kids are being encouraged, you know, get outside. Don't sit behind your computer screen all day. Go outside and enjoy the sunshine, enjoy the fresh air. So maybe there's a bit of a mixed message for kids who are hearing this.
5: You know, this is my message as well. I want everybody in Canada to go outdoors. We should enjoy the outdoors. We should be active. We just should do so without getting a tan or a skin burn, right? So we want to celebrate natural skin color. We don't want to be a tanner or paler than what we are. And in fact, this is what they do in Australia. They are very outdoorsy people. People are very active. It's just they sun protect. They use sun protective clothing. They use sunscreen on sun exposed, skin. And they're always outdoors. And that's what I want people to do as well.
4: The Canadian Dermatology Association recently put out a social media campaign to try to reach these younger Canadians. And it shows young actors sticking their hands in toasters, ironing their arms and pressing their face into a waffle iron. The tagline is indoor tanning isn't pretty. Also reads, a tan looks good now, but the damage lasts. What do you make of that approach?
5: I think it's brilliant. I salute the leadership of our organization. I think there is a great shock value in that campaign. Correlating the behavior of sun exposure to some of the other behaviors.

0: that I think everybody would consider as being unreasonable. In fact, we do know that a single blistering burn will nearly double someone's risk of melanoma later in life. People who, especially women who start using indoor tanning before the age of 20, increase on top of that their melanoma risk by about 50%. So, you know, it really to a dermatologist, it would be equivalent. You are just damaging your skin. And if you're doing indoor tanning, you are uniformly exposing more skin than, let's say, if you were in the sun wearing some protective clothing. So we've documented that the mutations are going to be more prevalent on the larger body surface area. So we got to, like with a smoking campaign, engage our population from different angles. Some will be shock value, sort of fearful messages. Other ones will be educational messages. And the other ones perhaps could be fun, engaging type of messages, just like we've done with the smoke cessation campaign.
1: You mentioned shock value. I read this quote from an American dermatologist, and you were talking about tanning beds. And she said, tanning beds are in the same cancer-causing category as asbestos and plutonium. And I heard that one. I said, okay, you got my attention now. But does there need to be, you know, a level of shock value, especially for younger people who seem to be sloughing this off?
0: I think so. I mean, clearly you are, you know, you just played interviews and this is what we see every day. So there's a few things. Kids believe they're invincible, just like they're saying.
1: Exactly.
0: You know, it's not going to happen to me. And they don't realize that it's actually sun exposure in your 20s that's going to earn you all the cancers in the 60s. Right now, we're estimating that 1 in 5 Canadians are going to get skin cancer. And most people who do get a cancer is going to get more than one. So this is really dangerous. Skin cancer, there's about 3 million cases, new cases of skin cancer diagnosed in the United States alone. Skin cancer is more common than all other human malignancies combined, right? People don't realize that. So why do people tan? Well, first of all, sun is addictive. And this is what we're hearing from those teenagers. It feels good. After a long Canadian winter, it feels good when you get out in the sun.
1: Exactly.
0: When it hits your skin, it damages your DNA. At the same time, sun triggers release of endorphins. So, and we all can relate to that. So it's an important evolutionary programming in us to get us out of the cave so that we can make vitamin D and not die of rickets. Otherwise, of course, it would be safer in a cave from the predators. So that's number one. And the number two for adolescents and teenagers, it's documented that sun regulates mating behavior in mammals, in animals, and it regulates romantic passion in humans. So just think about with the sun, spring, you know, dogs in heat. Right. So that's when the mating behavior happens. The same thing for us. So the research actually shows that it's much more important for a female to be tanned, and not so much for the male, but for the female to be tanned in order for the relationship to occur, for the female to be more receptive. Maybe this is why when we look at the magazines, subconsciously, magazines always prefer to show those tanned models. So there are some very strong evolutionary drivers why people want to tan. But I keep saying, you know, we're talking about, well, how can I do it safely? How can I, you know, what if I put a sunscreen and then I get this tan or a burn? Well, it's just like looking for a safe cigarette. Unfortunately, it doesn't exist. And you're right. We can compare sun exposure to tobacco and asbestos exposure. There's no safe exposure.
1: I love this show because I learn something every time. And now I'm learning so much speaking with you about this and these evolutionary traits that are involved in this. But just a last word to you. Do you have a little hope here when, you know, you've heard those voices, the people, do you think the message getting through?
0: Right. I do have hope because right now people are worried about their beauty and we can incorporate sun protection into skin caring routine. And also the research shows that we really should focus on the vulnerable age of our adolescents, really from about 14 to 18. We're documenting that this is the age where sun protection practices drop, right? When they come out of the parental control, they're invincible. They're, you know, they're hunting those tanning lines. And then unfortunately at 18, 19, the tanning bed exposure picks up. So this, I'm hopeful that now that we know what to do, we can intervene in the appropriate age, change some of those trends, behavior, focus on aging gracefully. And like I said, I do want people to get out. Please, everybody, get out, enjoy, but do so, you know, without getting a burn or a tan. Celebrate natural skin color. put sun protected clothing everywhere. And then the areas that are not covered by clothing, put sunscreen.
1: Message delivered. Doctor, thank you.
0: All right. Thank you so much for having me.
1: Dr. Bye-bye. Ivan Litmanov is a dermatologist and associate professor at McGill University. We reached him today in Montreal. Well, that's our program for today. Wow, that was a good one too. Stay tuned to Radio 1 for Q. But before we go, Trinidad and Tobago's Kes the Band is on tour. They played Vancouver's Commodore Ballroom last month, and they're playing Toronto in July. Here's Kes the Band with the song Hello. But this gives me an opportunity to say goodbye, because I've been filling in for Matt Galloway for the past few days. Matt will be back tomorrow. I'm going to go back to my job as the co-host of the Fifth Estate. But it's been a pleasure and a privilege, as it always is. I'm Mark Kelly, in for Matt Galloway. Thanks for listening to The Current.

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1: I need to be in New York on Monday, LA on Tuesday, New York on Wednesday, LA on Thursday, New York on Friday. 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
5: Joe Keithley has spent his whole life fighting the big fight. First as the leader of the legendary punk band DOA, and then as a city councillor in Burnaby, British Columbia, where he grew up. So Joe Keithley will be here to tell you about a life of standing by your convictions.
6: This is CBC News from Vancouver. Good morning, I'm Drew Karakis. Prime Minister Mark Carney says the threat of a new tariff from the Trump administration doesn't come as a surprise. Washington says it will impose a 10% tariff on goods from Canada and dozens of other countries. The U.S. Trade Representative accuses Canada and others of importing goods made with forced labor. Carney says Canada already has tough guidelines in place and promises new measures to further strengthen the existing rules.
7: We made some changes earlier this year on things that candidly were not as effective, so there's ways we can change things legislatively. We'll be proposing that to the House in the coming weeks before the House rises, is our intention, and then taking steps to move forward on that.
6: The Trump administration's move is seen as an attempt to reimpose tariffs after the U.S. Supreme Court struck down earlier tariffs in February. Dignitaries have gathered in Ottawa to say farewell and thank you to Governor General Mary Simon. Prime Minister Carney has been joined by senators and members of Parliament at a ceremony to mark the end of Simon's term in office. She was sworn in as the Queen's representative in 2021, becoming Canada's first Indigenous Governor General. Her replacement, Louise Arbour, will be installed as Governor General on Monday. The City of Vancouver is considering a $1,000 fine for landlords who refuse to allow portable air conditioning units in rental suites. As Shuria Chetri reports, the proposal is in response to the heat dome event 5 years ago that revealed the dangers of indoor heat.
8: Extreme heat is an extremely important public health issue.
9: That's Dr. Michael Schwand with Vancouver Coastal Health. He says the 2021 heat dome showed how hazardous hot homes can become.
8: The vast majority of people who passed away during the heat dome did so tragically within their own homes and often without air conditioning.
9: He says many tenancy agreements explicitly ban air conditioning. Now, a new City of Vancouver staff report is calling for bylaw changes to stop that. It recommends a $1,000 fine for landlords who refuse to let tenants use portable air conditioners. Councillor Lucy Maloney supports the new recommendation.
10: Simple, cost-effective way of saving lives during hot summers.
9: Landlord BC says many older buildings can't handle the electrical load of air conditioning. The report includes an exemption process for landlords who can prove a building can't reasonably support portable cooling. Council is set to review staff recommendations later today. Shaurya Chetri, CBC News, Vancouver.
6: There's been a seismic shakeup at CBS News. The network has fired a veteran correspondent who was also featured in its top-rated news program, 60 Minutes. Scott Pelley was dismissed after a tense staff meeting addressing the show's future direction. Katie Nicholson has more.
11: I'm Scott Pelley. Those stories and more tonight on 60 Minutes.
12: For 22 years, Scott Pelley was one of 60 Minutes' most respected journalists. But on Tuesday, he was fired following a fiery confrontation with the newly hired executive producer of 60 Minutes, who Pelley accused of having a thin resume. Pelley also had choice words for Barry Weiss, who has made sweeping changes in her role as the head of CBS News, saying she was brought in last year to kill the show. In a statement after his dismissal, Pelley accused CBS management of telling him to inject falsehoods and bias into a politically sensitive story, and the company's new owners of trying to curry a moment of favor with the Trump administration. Weiss, in a meeting Wednesday, reportedly told staff Pelley violated trust and mutual respect. Katie Nicholson, CBC News, Washington.
6: And the Vegas Golden Knights have taken a game, have taken game one of the Stanley Cup final with a 5-4 win over the Carolina Hurricanes. Vegas trailed 2-0 after a pair of first period goals by Nick Ehlers, but Tomas Hertl scored the winner for the Golden Knights with just over 3 minutes left in the third period. Game two goes Thursday in Raleigh, North Carolina. And that's the CBC News from Vancouver. We'll have more news on CBC Radio 1 in half an hour.
2: I'm Joseph Otu with your regional weather forecast. The Okanagan, Shuswap, and the Similkameen sitting about 27 today with sun and cloud, then possible thunderstorms into the evening. Revelstoke and Golden, a slight chance of showers today, possible thunderstorms in the mix as well, but a little cooler, high around 23. Now across the Kootenay boundary, sunny start, changing to showers through the day, then possible thunderstorms with a high around 24 for the afternoon. It's a similar forecast for the Elk Valley with a daytime high that's a little bit cooler. Today should reach 21.
4: Hey, I'm Tom Power. Welcome to Q. Here's a question. Can you be a punk and a politician at the same time? Isn't punk about tearing down the system and being a politician is kind of like being part of the system? That's something that Joe Keithley has thought about. Joe is a city councillor in Burnaby, BC, but he also happens to be the front man of one of the most important punk bands of all time, DOA. Joe is going to tell you what he says when people ask him about that tension, how he made the decision to run for politics. And honestly, you do get a feeling listening to him that there is a strong case to be made for hope in these dark times. Joe Keithley coming up. Plus, the creator of the new hit show Widow's Bay will tell you why she thinks the things that make you laugh and the things that make you scream in terror aren't all that different. All that coming up on Q. All right, so standing by your convictions, pretty admirable thing, something you should try to live up to. You know, you say something, you mean it, and then you act on it. It does, however, feel, and I don't know if you can relate to this, especially in the political world, that kind of ethic, standing by your convictions, maybe rarer than it used to be. However, maybe here's a glimmer of hope for you that that kind of person still exists.

0: That is Joe Keithley of DOA, the Vancouver band considered the founders of hardcore punk, a band that made loud, fast, political music that influenced just about every punk band that came after him. Joe came up with this motto back when DOA first started: talk minus action equals zero. And for over 40 years, he's been living that, making music with a strong political message, fighting racism, sexism, capitalism, all the isms. But most punk rockers write songs about tearing the system down, and that's kind of it. Joe Keithley actually ran for office. He ran for office 7 times. He's now a city councilor in Burnaby, BC, which is just outside of Vancouver. That's where he grew up. He was first elected there in 2018, re-elected in 2022. He's running again this year as a Burnaby Citizen Association candidate in the 2026 municipal election. Joe's whole life, DOA, this unlikely path to politics, is the subject of a new documentary called Something Better Change, which is also the name of DOA's first album. Joe joined me from his home in Burnaby. And yeah, we talked about that tension of like being a punk, but also being a politician. He'll tell you the surprising reason that touring in a van actually helps you become a better politician. And an amazing story about the night that DOA played with BTO at a prison in Saskatchewan. But I started by talking to Joe Keithley a little bit about his first political awakening.
1: Yeah, high school, that the American military is testing nuclear weapons off the Aleutian Islands, which is the chain of islands off Alaska. So not too far from BC. And so Greenpeace, which started in Vancouver, organized all students in high schools to leave their school and go march around the American embassy in downtown Vancouver. You know, to try and protest this. The funny thing was, about 500 of us left Burnaby North, my school, and our principal stood in the driveway with his arms out, trying to block 500 students. Like, we just laughed and thumbed our nose down and walked downtown. And we got down to the embassy, and you know what? Probably in the embassy, there was nobody there anyways, right? Or they're going like, what's with these Canadian kids, right? So it was a great political awakening. That was my start.
0: Why was that a political awakening for you? Because 500 kids went, I don't think all 500 of them had a political awakening. Like, why do you think that affected you?
1: Well, a lot of things were going on at the time. The Vietnam War was raging, and that we saw that on TV every night. And believe me, it was not very censored. So you saw some pretty gruesome things with the residents of Vietnam, you know, American soldiers, etc. And there's also a lot of environmental degradation was starting to become big news at that time, too. So you're talking like 71, 72 around there. And I started getting really interested in that. And, of course, I had two dreams. One was to play defense for the Boston Bruins. That didn't quite work. The other one was become prime minister. And that didn't quite work either.
0: You did go to law school, though, or like you endeavored to go to law school.
1: Yeah, I thought I would become a civil rights lawyer. It's inspired by William Kunstler, I think is his name. It was at the Democratic Convention in Chicago. I think they called the Chicago Six or something like that. And a really famous protest, and he defended them. And I was really inspired by that. And that, you know, in my house, that wasn't that popular because my dad was an ex-Canadian Army veteran. And let's just say, rest his soul, but slightly to the right of Mussolini. And I became a punk rocker. My sister became an artist, and my brother became a union organizer. So all things my dad didn't think was good, but, you know, whatever, right?
0: Yeah, I can imagine the dinner table being a little bit animated.
1: Cool. Yeah, no, not great.
0: You became a punk rocker. Hold on, let's just go through this one by one. So you became a punk rocker, but this is not like becoming a punk rocker in the 90s when people would be able to listen to DOA and Fugazi and be like, okay, like who this was such early days. Who were the bands or the music that you were listening to that got you into punk rock?
1: Yeah, well, we heard the Ramones, and they had really weird ads in magazines and said the most unusual band in 30 years. And we were like 16 going, who are these guys type thing? And we bought the first album and had incredibly different lyrics on, shall we say, that weren't standard rock and roll.

0: on TV, like The Clash, The Pistols. And the one I really liked that I became friends with later was The Damned from England. And what a great band. And Lost Time in Town is great. I was hanging out backstage with them, you know, before the show. And like, with bands like that, okay, these guys got it going on. But the real key was the Ramones came to town, who I later became friends with those guys. And they put the Commodore Ballroom, holds about 1,000 people. They had sold 2 tickets. Let's just say they hadn't quite caught on yet, right? So the Commodore didn't want to lose money, so they made the event free. So about 100 of us went down. The Ramones played the first album, start to finish, and that was it. And we all looked at each other like, oh, okay, so that's what punk rock actually is, not what we've seen on TV. It was like a school lesson. We're like, huh, I get it.
1: I like the idea that they played the full album back to front and it took 13 minutes.
0: Yeah. Yeah, maybe slightly longer. I can't remember, but we just like, what? Well, that's quick. It's over. Like, we were used to going to Pink Floyd and Emerson and Palmer, like, we'd be like 3 hours later. Right?
1: Were they great? Was your mind blown? Like, was it?
0: Yeah, kind of the delivery, which I thought a lot of rock kind of didn't have that punch anymore. You know, rock had kind of weakened compared to stuff I grew up by. What I really liked was, you know, like Jimi Hendrix, Black Sabbath. I really admire Country Joe McDonald because he's a protest guy and stuff like that. But then, you know, it wasn't as strong. And then these guys came along. It was just like, wow, they're kicking it.
1: So did you drop out of law school because you wanted to play punk rock?
0: Well, it's pretty funny. I went and I was only really in there for about 8 months. And then all of a sudden I was in a band and I dropped out. And you know what? All my lawyer friends go like, Joe, you made the right decision. But my mother is like, don't be in a band. Go back to law school, right? Yeah. God rest your soul, right? I go, but Mom, this is way more fun being in a band, right?
1: What was the vision for DOA when you first started?
0: What do you mean?
1: Like, what was the vision for, what did you have in mind for DOA? Was it just to get on the road and play shows? Or did you have an idea of what you wanted to do?
0: Yeah. One was, we had basically 3 ideas. One was to play loud, fast, obnoxious punk rock, which we achieved, obviously. The other was to go out and change the world, which we've done a little bit. And the other one was to have fun doing it. So basically 3 objectives.
1: Change the world was one of the objectives from the very beginning, huh?
0: Yeah. Yeah, no, absolutely. The politics really stuck with me from what I'd seen as a teenager. You know, we had experienced racism in my high school. It was terrible. Kids were coming from Uganda, I believe, and Idi Amin was like horrible with the residents there. And then people in my high school, some of them were like, they couldn't figure out these people weren't like white people. I go like, look, these people are suffering. We need to help them. And, you know, we had a few scuffles in the hallway, like arguing with some of my classmates over this, right? So, but it was like, yeah, like, wake up. The world's made up of different people.
1: I can't get over how hard you guys worked in the early days of DOA, especially. Like, that comes up in the documentary. Like, in the doc, you see Ian MacKay from Minor Threat and Fugazi. You see Dave Grohl from the Foo Fighters and Nirvana. You see Duff McKagan from Guns N' Roses and Velvet Revolver. I want to play a clip from this documentary. So this is Henry Rollins from the band Black Flag.
2: The real trailblazers, as far as like going out 90 shows in a year in the van for no money, was, like I said, it was Black Flag and DOA. You know, and I always cite you guys because I would always look at your tour schedule, and more often than not, you guys are doing more shows a night than we were. You know, the more shows in a month, and I was like,
3: no,
2: these guys, we're supposed to, like, we're supposed to be better than anybody. You see DOA, they're still out.
1: So. I got a couple of questions here. One is, like, I don't know, what was the experience like of watching this documentary back and seeing, like, Dave Grohl and, you know, all these, like, sort of iconic people talking about you and your band is, like, not just, like, they like them, but, like, if it wasn't for this band, they probably wouldn't have been doing what they're doing.
0: Yeah, it was really great. Like, all those guys I knew, they're all friends of mine before the documentary. You know, we'd have played shows together or hung out. Like, say, Duff from Guns N' Roses, who's, like, probably the nicest guy in all rock and roll I ever met. We were like the first band he saw when he was like 14. And he was going like, whoa, okay. To him, that was like, I think he says in the doc, that was like Kiss. And seeing that like a big, big thing. We were just like this band from Vancouver, you know, like 300 people would show up or something like that at a show.
1: You were really pounding the pavement. Like, you were playing a lot of shows. You were, you're talked about as one of the first bands, and I didn't know you guys kind of created this, like, one of the first bands to go around and get names of promoters and names of bar owners, yeah, so that when you went back to a town, you could look them up and do shows. And then that book ends up being passed around in punk rock circles, and people could, you would freely give it to them to be able, which is a beautiful thing, by the way, to freely give the book away so people could book shows, you know?
0: Yeah, well, it's funny because I was really good buddies with Chuck Dukowski, bass player from Black Flag. We played with those guys like, I don't know, 30, 40 times, whatever, good buddies. And so Chuck and I, we'd meet at a show. We hadn't seen each other for a month or two. And we'd go over the promoters. And they go, okay, you know, and say, example, one guy, he'd go, Joe, what's this guy in Sacramento like? He runs this thing, Can't Tell Productions. I go, Chuck, it's called that because you can't tell what the heck you're going to get paid from this guy. Oh, you're supposed to get $1,000. Like, I lost a lot of money last week. Is $100 okay? No, $100 is not okay. So we put that guy on, okay, do not stop here unless, right? So and it was just like one of those things that we, in Trailblazing, we got a really cheap band. My old bass player, Randy Rampage, rest his soul, got the band. We traveled around and we played for nothing. The big break we got, where we made a lot of friends, we played this huge Rock Against Racism show in Chicago in 1979. There's like 7,000-8,000 people right near Bears Stadium on the lake there. And people watched us and were like, these guys are Canadian? They got songs about racism and all this. Like, I thought Canadians only knew about hockey and snow. It was like, that's what the Americans were like. And then people came up like, hey, if you're coming through Ohio, we'll put you on a show. If you're coming through Michigan, we'll put you. And I met probably like 100 lifelong friends that day. And they're all like, wow, you guys are amazing. We'll put on a show for you.
1: I'm Tom Power. You're listening to Q. You're in the middle of my conversation with the frontman of the legendary Vancouver punk band DOA, Joe Keithley, who is the focus of a new documentary called Something Better Change, which is all about his story from being this groundbreaking punk rocker to being a politician in his hometown of Burnaby, BC. We've been talking up till now, about Joe's sort of political awakening, when that all started. I wanted to get this story, though, that I had heard sort of in punk rock circles about the time DOA, punk band, played with BTO, like Radio Rock Band, Bachman Turner Overdrive, at a prison in Saskatchewan.
0: That is a pretty funny story. I won't spend too long. Much Music wanted to put on a special, and BTO with the original lineup hadn't played in a long time.
1: I just can't imagine BTO and DOA on the same bill, you know?
0: It was great. It was unbelievable. The funny thing was, is that we're out there, and there's a huge rainstorm that day, and there was Randy Bachman, their tour manager, myself, Terry David Mulligan from Much Music, and the warden. And the warden was going to be like, well, Joe, we're behind schedule with that rainstorm. Looks like we might have to cut your set out. Of course, we'd driven, you know, from Vancouver to Saskatchewan. I said to the warden, like, you know, warden, I talked to an awful lot of prisoners, and they're pretty excited to see DOA, and they tell me if we don't play, there might be a riot. And there's nothing worse than a prison riot for a warden. And the warden paused for a minute and went, okay, you guys are still on. So I pulled the warden.
1: I love hearing all these kind of early or like, you know, just these stories about DOA. And I love the way you talk about DOA in the documentary. One of the things you said in the doc that I was hoping I might get you to talk about is you talk about how like early perceptions or sometimes the perceptions of punk rock is around fashion, you know, especially in the early days. You talked about the Sex Pistols earlier. Like, you know, fashion, of course, you know, their manager ran a fashion store, like a big part of it. You talk in the doc about how like you guys didn't care about fashion. It wasn't about mohawks or leather jackets or spikes. It was about an attitude. Can you talk to me more about that, like how that informed you as a band, how you saw punk rock?
0: Yeah, the idea was that we looked at the scenes in New York and London, England, which had great bands coming out of it, no doubt about it, like two of the top spots for music in the world. But we thought it was like pretty fashion predicated, and punks in other towns would go, oh, we got to try and look like this guy. looks like the Ramones, looks like Johnny Rotten or whatever the case may be. And we thought, no, let's just do like a stripped down, bared down, faster version of punk rock. And that's when I came up with the term, we'll call it hardcore.
1: How did you come up with that term?
0: Just, it was just like, we're looking for something that was like kind of a different name that wasn't like, English punk or like New York punk, because in the old days, like people would make records, my friends, and they'd all try to put on this like fake English accent to make it sound like they're from London. I go, just sound like yourself, right? You know, like, which is fine. I love English punk rock, so not knocking that. But I just came up with, like, this is like no holds barred, skip the fashion, play fast, tell the truth, talk about politics. That's in that. And I said, let's call it hardcore.
1: Just out of nowhere, that word hardcore kind of came to you.
0: Yeah, just it worked, yeah.
1: And now it's like, it's synonymous with an entire movement of music.
0: Yeah, and then we came up with the Hardcore AD1 album. And when we got back, we're partway through recording, our manager goes, well, maybe the album should be called Hardcore AD1 or Hardcore Plus. Well, we took the Hardcore Plus and we punted that out of the field, like, okay, forget it, buddy.
1: On your guitar, in the documentary, when you're playing at rallies and at fundraisers, you're playing an acoustic guitar. And on the acoustic guitar, you have written "This Machine Kills Fascists," which is what Woody Guthrie, the great Oklahoma folk singer and labor organizer, what did he call them? He called them topical song singer. Talk to me about how did you listen to Woody Guthrie growing up? What does Woody mean to you?
0: Yeah, interesting about that. It took me about 30 years to realize that my older sister during the Vietnam War was bringing home all this protest music like Woody Guthrie, The Weavers, Peter Paul and Mary. What's that?
1: Pete Seeger,
0: yeah. And that the politics kind of seeped in, and as they say, the Vietnam War was raging at the time. And that I got politicized from listening to these records that my older sister Karen bought home. And it, like I said, I didn't realize that until about 25, 30 years later. And, stuff like that. We managed to play a show with Pete Seeger, who I became friends with. What a great inspiration. Like, he's the guy, if you ask me. He got blackballed, but he still made videos on how to write folk music, how to play the banjo. Like, nothing stopped Pete. He was just, like, that kind of guy. Rest his soul.

Arlo Guthrie and Pete had been employed to play at Expo 86 in Vancouver. But all these people got dispossessed of their homes to make way for tourists. So we got hold of them, and they couldn't break their contract. We said, we'll do a pre-show to raise money for people that have been kicked out of their homes. So we played at Stanley Park, a place called Malkin Bowl. And the Parks Board in Vancouver went like, well, Pete Seeger and Arlo Guthrie are all right, but DOA, their fans will trample the flowers and their music will scare the animals in the zoo.

0: And I read this, I saw this on the news. I was like, you're probably right, actually. And, but I never said that. So I phoned up the Parks Board. I said, I tell you what, we'll play, but we'll play acoustically. So we had a drum set, electric bass, and two acoustic, me and Dave Gregg played acoustic guitar. And met Pete and Arlo and hung out with them. And they were the nicest, two of the nicest people I ever met in my life. And I wish I had met Woody, but you know, it was too late. But meeting Arlo was a treat.
1: Yeah, for people who don't know, Arlo Guthrie, son of the great Woody Guthrie, and also a great songwriter on his own. I also heard a story that you got booked to play the Vancouver Folk Festival. And at one point in the documentary, you talk about there's a scene of DOA in the early days. Actually, not even the early days, but maybe like the 80s and the 90s. And you're talking about the 8-hour workday. You're talking about, hey, you know, listen, you may not necessarily care about labor unions, but if you guys work 8 hours a day, you have labor unions. You have the labor movement to thank for that. I heard that you guys, DOA, got booked to play the Vancouver Folk Festival, and you got introduced to that whole world of like leftist protest and folk music. And that was important to you.
0: Yeah, I knew a little bit about it already, but going to play at the Folk Fest, I saw like an awful lot more of it. And I got actually invited on to play stage with, it was Pete Seeger's sister and some other famous folk people. Like, I forget the guy's name, one guy from Ireland. It was like really good. And got up there, and that's when I acoustically played the song General Strike, which I had written like in 1983. There was almost a general strike here in British Columbia to protest the government at the time in Victoria.

0: And I could see all these other veteran folk people, because they didn't know who I was, and I played that song. They were all like, wow, that was great. Where'd you come up with that? And I go, well, you know, I'm a union guy. You know, that's why we have the 8-hour day. That's why I have workman's compensation board. That's why you have a coffee break.
1: I think people would expect folk musicians to have that sort of real uncynical, you know, optimistic, hopeful vibe. And I think maybe what the people at the folk festival were expecting, maybe people listening to this are expecting, is that punk rockers are more cynical and more F the world and F this and F this and tear it all down. One of the things I thought about, and our producer Caitlin and I, we were talking about this together, that like, it reminded us that punk rock can be so, I mean, almost cheesy in a way, but like so hopeful and so uncynical, you know, so optimistic.
0: Well, I think the thing was that a lot of people, the original impression of punk rock would be like Sid Vicious from the Sex Pistols, the guy OD'd, you know, and led a terrible lifestyle. But we always thought that punk rock was a message of hope. That is about getting out there, helping people, protesting warmongers, fighting sexism, fighting greed, fighting racism. That's kind of what we got out of it, right? I was really influenced by listening to Jimi Hendrix and Country Joe McDonald. You know, his famous song, 1, 2, 3, What Are We Fighting For? Like, it's like one of the highlights of Woodstock, him doing that, unbelievable, right? And it's-

And I just thought this is a great way to get politics out, because, you know, it's not happening in most of rock and roll. Can become at that point fairly commercialized, and then disco happened, which is like, disco is probably our big break, because then I wrote this song called Disco Sucks, and we took off.

0: Can I tell you this? I like DOA, and I like disco. That is Disco Sucks by DOA coming up. Joe Keithley is going to tell you how exactly being in a punk band, driving around touring in a van, makes you a better politician. You got to hear this. It's after this. Thank you.
1: It's 10:30 Pacific time, 11:30 in the Mountain Time Zone. I'm Sonia LaRouche in Kelowna. This is CBC Radio 1. Charges are pending after Merritt RCMP responded yesterday to reports of a threat involving a gun. Police say the suspect fled to a residence in the 2100 block of Kilchina Avenue. Officers contained the area, then searched the home, where multiple arrests were made. Items seized include weapons and drugs. And efforts to remove a large homeless camp in Penticton will be back before a judge in July. Penticton Mayor Julius Bloomfield says he met with BC Attorney General Nikki Sharma last week. And the province confirmed a new injunction hearing will be held starting on July 20th. The province originally sought an injunction back in March, but the mayor says he was adjourned so that people living in the camp could secure legal representation. Bloomfield says he understands people's frustration about it taking so long. The mayor says a jurisdictional issue between the province and the Penticton Indian Band made the situation more complex and added to the delays. And an evacuation alert is in effect for more than 20 properties northwest of Quesnel due to a wildfire that's burning out of control. The Swede Creek fire, which was discovered on Monday, now covers 13 square kilometers. The cause of the blaze is still under investigation. And a look at the weather forecast for the Okanagan and Southern Interior, a mix of sun and cloud with temperatures approaching.
0: I'm Tom Power. You're listening to Q. Coming up in just a minute, you're going to hear my conversation with the creator of the show Widow's Bay, which is this big, critically acclaimed show on TV right now, 97% on Rotten Tomatoes. And it's a comedy and a horror at the same time. So, yeah, stick around for that. But right now, you're in the middle of my conversation with punk rocker turned politician Joe Keithley, who you might know as the frontman of the legendary Vancouver punk band DOA, the first ever hardcore band. I mean, they came up with the term. If you live in Burnaby, BC, you might see Joe around a lot as a politician. He's still, you know, politicking, knocking on doors, hitting the pavement. And his life in politics and in punk rock is the focus of a new documentary called Something Better Change. So Joe's already talked about creating hardcore, about going to this Ramones show in Vancouver with like 14 other people in it. And also the show was like 21 minutes. And he talked a little bit about how punk has less to do with what you're wearing, more of your attitude. But there's this other thing that I wanted to ask him about that he said in this documentary, that he thinks being in a punk rock band actually prepares you for a life doing the job of a politician. Here's what he had to say by that.
2: Yeah, because people were like pretty confrontational. Like if you went out, you know, my friends would have green hair, blue hair, wear clothes that other people didn't wear, and rednecks and pickup trucks would go by, like, you know, start calling them names. And I had a couple of guys actually got beat up pretty bad by rednecks, right? Right here in Vancouver. You're not talking out in the countryside or something like that. And, you know, just like it is about having freedom of expression, which is what democracy is all about.
0: So because you are, like, if I'm just following you correctly, yeah, that confrontational nature of being in a hardcore band is what leads to being good at politics, and that you have to put up yourself against, you know, opposition. And
2: yeah, I think partly I got a lot of training. My hometown of Burnaby is the most diverse city in Canada. There's 130 different languages spoken here. People from all over the world, obviously. And I've played in 50 different countries. So that kind of training, being on the road, gave me great training to deal with people of different cultures, say, in my hometown as a politician. The other thing you got too is, like, when you're a punk rock band, let's just say you might not get some great treatment from the border guards in the USA, or some of the policemen might not look so kindly on you, right? So it gave me an idea, you know, how to deal with authority. And that also helped me in politics as well, right? So
0: tell me the story about when the Green Party first asked you to run in Burnaby.
2: Yeah, that was interesting. They called me up. This guy later became a friend, Tom Hetherington, and says, provincial election. And, hey, you want to be Air Canada in North Burnaby? And I go like, do you know who you're talking to? This is Joe from DOA. I'm not running for your party. And I hung up with the guy. And then about 2 weeks later, I saw more about the election. I called the guy up and I went like, I started hanging up on you. I'll be your guy. And then, so it's pretty interesting because they had no money. And what they gave me, the sole campaign support, was three cloth signs with two stakes on each. So I put them in the busiest street. And then I got a bunch of flyers printed. So to my kids who are grown up now, but they were like 6 and 8 at the time, I said, come around with me, deliver flyers. Afterwards, we'll go to 7-Eleven. You can buy as much candy as you want. So I bribed them with candy. They go.
0: You talk in the documentary about how, you know, there is this school within punk rock where it's very anti-establishment. And to join the establishment or to run means you're participating in the establishment, that it's not very punk. It's antithetical to the ideals of punk to run. And I found it interesting you talked about that in the documentary.
2: Yeah, well, I definitely had some of my friends criticize me. What are you doing joining the establishment? I go like, look, DOA slogan's always been talk minus action equals zero. If you want to change things, this is the way I'm going to change things. Like in Burnaby, I worked on trying to get more affordable rentals for people. Get people to respect diversity, help senior citizens, foster like environmental causes here in my hometown, right? And, you know, it's pretty easy to stand down and protest. And I do believe in protesting. It's a good thing. But if you work within the system and take some good ideas, you have a lot better chance of changing it for the better.
0: I want to ask two questions. I want to ask what scares you the most and what gives you hope. But I want to know as a politician, what scares you the most? What gives you the most unease?
2: So this music being unified through that combats racism, greed, warmongers, sexism, because music is a unifying thing. So those are the things that scare me most, because I thought 40 years later, those are the things I was fighting against 40 years ago.
0: Yeah.
2: 4 years later, it hasn't gotten better. I thought it would, but it hasn't. So the thing that gives me hope is when I see people of all ethnicity, all different backgrounds, get together at festivals in my hometown, and we celebrate the cultures together. We're all in this together.
0: Before we go, I want you to pick a song for us to play, because you recently left the Green Party. You'll be running as a Burnaby Citizen Association candidate in this year's 2026 municipal election. If you had to pick a song for us to play right now as your sort of campaign track, what would it be?
2: Well, I think The Enemy. You got to know who your enemy is. That's a song that Chuck and I wrote, 45 years ago or whatever, right? And quintessential DOA song.

From 1980, that's a tune called Enemy from DOA's album Something Better Change. Something Better Change, also the name of a new documentary about Joe Keithley and his life in politics and punk rock. 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

0: I'm Tom Power. You're listening to Q. If you've been looking for something to watch this week, depending on how much you like both laughing and being so terrified that you can't sleep, you might like this show. It's a new show on Apple TV called Widow's Bay. It's about the mayor of this, you know, little quaint, tiny town off the coast of New England. It's on an island off the coast of New England. And he's trying to turn his town into this tourist spot, right? I gotta tell you, being from an island that is a tourist spot, pretty good. But on this island where he lives, there's no cell service and no Wi-Fi. And you might be saying to yourself, Tom, that sounds pretty nice to me. Except, and I think this will hurt the tourism chances too, the island might be cursed. You might run into like a soul-stealing fog or a terrifying clown. Or, you know, the odd sea hag who's been killing sailors for centuries.
1: Or if you let her pierce your skin betwixt her thighs, your final sin.
2: I don't understand. How do you die?
1: She crawls into your bed and sits on your face.
0: Scary. The woman behind Widow's Bay is Katie Dippold. She's written for Parks and Recreation and Mad TV. Wrote the movies The Heat with Sandra Bullock and Melissa McCarthy. She wrote the all-female Ghostbusters remake. And with the show Widow's Bay, she's combining her comedy writing with her lifelong love of horror. Now, the show's getting a lot of attention. It's currently at 97% on Rotten Tomatoes right now. So Katie and I sat down. And first, you're going to hear where this whole idea came from.
3: I grew up in New Jersey, and there was a boardwalk in Long Branch that had a haunted house that should have been illegal. It was in the 80s, so it was before lawsuits and stuff, and they would chase you around. This is when they can, like, really grab you. And I would go in, I would scream, and then I would laugh, and then I would scream again. And that feeling of that anticipation, I don't know if I'm going to get scared or if I'm going to laugh, that's a feeling I've been trying to capture and get on a screen my entire life.
0: But what about the idea of the island? Like, what about the idea of this sort of place that wants to be great but is struggling with hauntings? Was it a real place that inspired this? Was it a movie? Was it, you know?
3: I will say that I think it needed to be an island to explain, just to isolate them as much as possible. And then you could do things like, you know, they have to use landlines. There's no Wi-Fi. There's no cellular reception. And it makes it a lot scarier as the season goes on as well.
0: For people who haven't seen the show, tell us more about the mayor and sort of what's motivating him and what he wants to happen to this island.
3: He is a single father. His wife passed away, and that's something that's explored later in the season. He is desperate to make this island like a Martha's Vineyard, or, you know, it could be.
0: I read an interview where you said, for someone who's making a horror movie or a horror TV show, horror comedy TV show, that you don't scare easily, like you historically haven't scared easily. Is that right?
3: That is correct. There's like a couple of movies that have gotten me really good. I saw Scream in the theater when I was 16, and that opening sequence terrified me. Nothing scares me more than Silence of the Lambs. I've seen that movie 1,000 times. It's still when Hannibal escapes, there's nothing scarier to me in the world.
0: Can you give me an example of something you put in the show that was like, that came from something you are afraid of?
3: You know, okay, this is an example of something I'm afraid of, but something I kind of experienced. My dad, a couple years ago, he was on a flight back from Japan, and he had lung failure, just completely collapsed on the plane. And they're, you know, still over the ocean. And then when he landed, they had the ambulance there waiting for him. And he was just in a coma for months. No one thought he was going to wake up. And when he finally woke up, it was kind of, first it sounded good. I remember he said, hello. And I was like, oh my God, like I was stunned. And then what was weird was for a little bit, kind of a Pet Sematary version of him came back, where he just wasn't quite right. He eventually would be, but it was really strange. He was very confused. There's also this thing called ICU delirium that people should know about, because you can really lose it when you're in a situation.
0: But he was like close to how you remember your dad, but just a little bit off.
3: Yes. Like, here's an example. I mean, I think he was just very confused. I was in his hospital room and I was watching TV for 20 minutes. It was just me and him, and he's all hooked up and it was just quiet. And after 20 minutes of sitting there, all of a sudden I hear, would you look at me when I'm talking to you? And I was like, oh, sorry, Dad. Sorry. What did you say? And he's like, I'm only asking you to do three things, just three things. Do you think you can do that? And I was like, of course, sure. And he was like, and I was like, I'm sorry, what was that? And he was like, I had to get closer and closer. And he's like, and I'm like, I'm sorry, Dad, I didn't understand. And he was like, what part of that didn't you understand? And I wanted to say, well, none of it. And so I was just like, oh, I'm so sorry, Dad. I'm just so dumb today. I don't know what's wrong with my hearing. Can you say it one more time? And he's like, I need you to go to the house and empty the freezer. And I was like, okay, this makes sense. He's like, and then I need you to throw it all in the deep blue sea. And I was like, okay, sure, I can do that. But he was very frightening. And I had to get that moment where I had to get so close to his ear to hear. And I didn't know if this man was just going to suddenly like lash out at me. Like that is something like I put in the pilot when like Loftus has to get closer to Shep whispering when we, the audience knows he's dangerous.
4: Hey, Shep.
0: I want to talk a little bit about like how you ended up writing in the first place. I mean, leading into the, like the various types of writing you had to do for this show. And I was doing some research and I saw you interned at Late Night

0: comedic version. It could have, I think that the spec gave Mike Schur, my boss at Parks, he understood what my sense of humor was. And I think it really showed a big part of me. But that version, I think, would have been too jokey. I, as a horror fan, I want the horror taken seriously. I want to really feel the stakes and tension.
1: He read The Widow's Bay.
0: He read The Widow's Bay pilot. Yes.
1: And did he say anything to you about it?
0: He really loved it. And, I know he really loved it. He's told me that. And I remember when I was sent off to write my first episode, I remember he stopped by my office and he said, "Don't be afraid to put you in this show. You know, I hired you for a reason, like stuff that's in this Widow's Bay show, like use that here." And so that was extremely motivating.
1: Because I wondered, because I know that, I mean, I've got to talk to Mike a couple of times and I'm a big fan of Parks and Rec and kind of that era of TV.
0: Yeah.
1: And to me, Widow's Bay is like scary because there's sort of zombie-ish people attacking people, and there's, a ghostly fog, which may or may not kill you. But there's also like a real sweetness to it. And I wonder, right, given that one of the things that kind of set Parks and Rec apart, like in addition to having like Amy Poehler early on and like Rashida Jones and Adam Scott, like it was that mixture of like a lot of comedy, but also like a sweetness and a lot of heart. And I know that that was important to Mike Schur when he was making that show. I wondered if that influenced your time on Parks and that influenced the way you made Widow's Bay at all.
0: I think when I was writing this, I also knew I was going to submit to Parks and Rec. So I may have leaned in that original version. I may have leaned into the Parks and Rec of it all, which may have helped get the job. And then working at Parks and Rec, I just learned by learning from Mike and Greg Daniels. It's just now in my DNA and just the way I look at comedy. Like I learned everything from them.
1: What do you mean that's in your DNA?
0: Like just little things. So for example, like Parks was so great at specifics. And like Mike Schur always really loved a very good specific joke. And I think in Widow's Bay, it needs to be as specific as possible. Or if it starts to feel too broad, you're kind of dead in the water with that. So there's just certain ways of approaching humor in writing. It's just I learned from them.
1: I'm Tom Power. You're in the middle of my conversation with Widow's Bay creator Katie Dippold. Widow's Bay is this new TV show getting a lot of attention. It's very funny. It's also terrifying. And Katie comes by that balance pretty naturally. She loves horror. She has since she was a little kid. She also happens to be one of the most successful comedy writers of recent memory. You might know her from The Heat with Sandra Bullock and Melissa McCarthy, which is one of the top grossing comedies of all time. She also did the all-female Ghostbusters remake. But as our conversation picks up, you'll hear that the whole story of The Heat, the success of The Heat, was contingent on the success of another movie. Take a listen.
0: A lot of movies at the time, I felt like Hollywood wanted, if Hollywood was going to do a female movie, it felt like it was leaning into what we expect a chick flick to be like. And that was driving me crazy. I wanted to write that movie and I was truly dead set on it. And then I kept being told, well, you have to wait until, you should really wait and see how Bridesmaids does. Because if Bridesmaids doesn't do well, that's basically it. Like, no one's going to buy this movie,
1: like someone
0: which
1: is
0: insane.
1: Someone in the industry said, hey, you want to make a movie where women are like, not, this is not a chick flick movie. Women can be funny, or they can like be silly, or they can be gross. And like someone said to you, yeah, sure, but we should probably wait to see how Bridesmaids does.
0: Yes. And I don't think they were wrong. Honestly, it sounds crazy to say, but I do think if Bridesmaids had not done as well as it did, I think it still would have been hard to sell something like this. It's crazy.
2: I feel like you're an asshole.
3: You know what I feel? I feel that you have worn that shirt every single day this week. And I feel that you turning it inside out does not make it a new shirt.
2: Well, I feel like it does.
3: Oh, really? Okay. Well, I feel I disagree.
1: And then when the Heat comes out, I mean, what a gigantic success that was almost at the very, very beginning. But what was going through your head when that movie took off the way it did?
0: It was such a roller coaster because reviews came out and I really was like, it was really mixed. And I was so proud of the movie. And I was really surprised. And I was really sad about that, honestly. And then a really nice thing though is I was in New York and I went to Times Square to a movie theater the opening weekend. And it was so great. It was just packed with people. all different kinds

0: kinds of people just laughing and enjoying it. And it was one of like the most special moments of my career to shake off the reviews I read and just be like, oh, okay, this is why you do it. And then it opened to 40 million and it became a box office hit. And that was wild, honestly. I did not anticipate that.
1: Did that ability to be able to shake off the reviews and noise around the movie help you when Ghostbusters came out? Because for people who don't know, you made the Ghostbusters reboot with all women. And I mean, I was just reading about it before it came in, because it had been a while since I'd seen it. And there even was a controversy tab on Wikipedia for that movie. I mean, there was so much. I don't have to remind you, but for people, you know, there's so much hate and anger and kind of pretty misogynist, anti-feminist stuff going on. Did the what you went through in heat of being able to shake off those critics' reviews help you at all, or did it still just suck, or was it okay?
0: I mean, to be honest, you never really shake off the bad reviews. You know what I mean? It is like it always still stings you, but
1: But that wasn't bad
0: I
1: reviews.
0: did.
1: Like, it wasn't like Siskel gave it a thumbs
0: No.
1: down. You know what I mean? Like,
0: Right. No, and there were plenty of lovely reviews that were, so it wasn't, it's not thought of as a critical failure, but it
1: no.
0: just was more mixed than I thought. But I think that would helped. I think it was a big movie. The Heat turned out to be a big movie, so it made me a little bit more prepared for Ghostbusters because it was going to be so talked about. And I don't know. I thought when I learned it was going to be a reboot, I knew people were going to be disappointed that they weren't getting the sequel they were hoping for. But I also knew that that sequel wasn't going to happen. Then I think there were also some true psychopaths that were tweeting awful things at some of the actors, like Leslie Jones. That's just unforgivable.
2: You guys know a lot about this science stuff, but I know New York. And check this out. I can borrow a car from my uncle, and y'all won't have to lug all this heavy equipment around.
3: Oh, guys, we gotta get a car.
2: Come on, baby. You need me. You need Patty. Patty, come with benefits. You need me. Stop playing like you don't.
3: You're in.
2: Ha!
1: How was it for you, though, that time?
0: In the beginning, me and Paul got lots of tweets, you know, saying, I hope you get hit by a fire truck, you know, like
1: Jesus
0: there's lots of
1: Christ.
0: that. I know, but it was like, all right, you know what I mean? It's just, so it was crazy, but it wasn't. I don't think I got it as bad as other people did, honestly. And I thought all the time how magical it must have been making the first one, just making this crazy thing, and you have no idea how it's going to turn out. And in this one, it's different because you're trying to recreate magic, which is just not something I would advise someone to try to do, really, you know? And then it's just this pressure, like, can this be as iconic as the original? Like, it's not the best way to go into something creative, but I still have fond memories of it. I really do. Like, I really loved working on that show. I mean, I had shingles from the stress of it,
1: Yeah, I bet.
0: but it was, you know, but it was still, I do feel good when I think about that time.
1: Yeah, and it's interesting to me that you had written Widow's Bay before, because I bet if I didn't know that, I would have thought, oh, she learned something from about how to balance horror and comedy from Ghostbusters that would have
0: I
1: led to this
0: did.
1: show. Oh, you did?
0: Well, I mean, honestly, like the other, every movie I've done has helped. I've learned something from for this in some, and always in a completely different way. Every time I write something, I think, oh, good, now I've learned how to write. And every time I start a new thing, I'm Googling, how do you write a scene? Like it's net, you never are always learning. It's constant, you know?
1: The show also looks beautiful, and I know that Hiro Murai, who is involved
0: Yeah.
1: in Atlanta, and which is one of the greatest shows of all time, and Barry, which is incredible, that he directed some of the episodes of this show. And I heard it was because you were watching, is it right? You were watching Atlanta and thinking to yourself, oh, I'd like to kind of look something that looks like that.
0: Hiro was always my dream director. And, you know, to his credit, it's a very easy thing to say no to. Someone says, oh, this comedy writer wrote something about a Han island. I'd be like, oh, that sounds terrible. I'm being honest. Like, I don't think that sounds good. I really don't. But if I knew what it show was, and when I talked to him, I'm like, no, you're going to be immersed in this place. You're going to feel tension. You're going to feel scared. It's going to feel like there's a real sense of history and deep time. And there's going to be all these little nooks and crannies. And I pitched him how the season was going to play out and what was going to happen in the end. And he got on board and he was excited. And I think what was interesting is then we brought it to Apple. And when you pitch a show to places, you're supposed to always say, it's like this show. It's like this successful thing plus this thing.
1: Yeah, I know. I know some friends who are screenwriters in or like producers in LA. I'm like, what are you working on? They're like, oh, it's really, really good. It's kind of like Goodfellas meets, you know, WWE. And I'm like, well, we're just here having a drink, for God's sake. You know what I mean? Like, you know, yeah, yeah, yeah.
0: Oh, yeah. That's so funny. That's like every conversation in every restaurant and bar in Hollywood. Okay, so I couldn't think of any comp because I really couldn't. I was like, I mean, Atlanta was an inspiration, but it's really not really anything like Atlanta. Barry, I could maybe make an argument for. I love Barry, but still, it's nothing like it. And so I was really struggling with what to say in the pitch. And so finally, I just doubled down on, it's like nothing you've ever seen before. And then they bought it in the room, which is, you know, that I never thought that would happen. And so that was very exciting. And then we were just off to the races.
1: It is really like nothing I've ever seen before. That really is true. And
0: that's good.
1: I really love watching it and I can't wait to see more of it. I can't wait to see what's about to happen. Thanks for coming on and talking to us about it.
0: Thank you so much.
1: I like that expression, bought it in the room. Like, I know it just means that, like, when she pitched it to Netflix or to Apple or whatever, like, it just means that they say yes right there. But I feel like I wanted to start saying that. I bought it in the room, buddy. You know, I really, you know, like, hey, what did you think about that couch? Where'd you get that couch? Went to Valley Village, bought it in the room. My guest was Katie Dippold. Her new show, Widow's Bay, is on Apple now. That is it for Q today. Tomorrow on the show, Andrea Martin is one of the most beloved comedy performers in comedy history. She was on SCTV, starred in movies, won 2 Tonys on Broadway. She'll be here to tell you about her incredible life and to tell you what she remembers most about her good friend, the late Catherine O'Hara. She has a great story about the last time they spoke. That's tomorrow on Q. If you want to get in touch with me, q@cbc.ca is the best way to do that. Also, I forgot to mention this. I have another podcast with my friend Donovan Woods. It's called The Big Five, where it's a game show podcast. It's a lot of fun and people have been listening to it. So if you want to hear that, go check that out. We'll see you soon. Later on.

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5: Okay, so more people are enlisting for the Canadian Armed Forces right now, and one reason for this could be these new recruitment videos that they put out. They are fast-paced and action-packed, and if you're a gamer, they look kind of familiar. You'll hear how the Armed Forces are drawing heavily from video game culture.
6: This is CBC News from Vancouver. Good morning, I'm Drew Karakis. The Trump administration is proposing new tariffs on dozens of countries, including Canada. The White House claims they've failed to stop products made with forced labor from getting into supply chains. David Thurton has more on the response from Ottawa.
7: This is not a surprise. It's something that the U.S. has been planning for a few months.
8: Prime Minister Mark Carney says Ottawa was expecting these new tariffs, and Canada shares Washington's concerns that goods produced by forced labor create an unfair advantage.
7: We don't want any element of forced labor coming in goods and services, and we want to use our influence to eliminate this practice of forced labor and child labor.
8: Carney said the vast majority of Canadian exports won't be impacted because they're covered by CUSMA, but he's also promising to table new legislation in the coming weeks, changes that Conservative Adam Chambers says are overdue.
9: Clearly, the current laws are not working.
8: Conservatives, he said, will work across party lines to fast-track improvements. David Thurton, CBC News, Ottawa.
6: Prime Minister Carney and others have taken part in a public farewell in Ottawa to outgoing Governor General Mary Simon. Carney says she served with determination, passion, and grace.
10: Your legacy will be long, it will be deep, and it will endure not only in your accomplishments and your service, but also in how you served.
6: Simon has called her service the honor of a lifetime. Louise Arbour, Canada's next Governor General, will be installed on Monday. Vancouver Mayor Ken Sims' ABC majority on City Council has voted down proposed sanctions on Sim after he was found to have misused the influence of his office and harassed another member of council. All six ABC members voted against acting on the findings of an investigation by the Integrity Commissioner into Sims' actions against Councillor Sean Orr. The other four councillors, including Orr, voted in favor of the sanctions. The report released last month focused on a news conference Sim held last year, as well as a social media post which represented Orr as anti-Semitic. It found Sim violated Vancouver Council's code of conduct. The mayor later said he disagreed with the findings. Orr, in the meantime, has launched a lawsuit against Sim for defamation after he falsely claimed Orr handed out drugs on Christmas Day. The BC Ferry Service is bringing in a temporary 5% fuel surcharge on all of its routes starting June 16th. It says fuel prices have risen by more than 40% since the start of the American and Israeli-led war in the Middle East. The surcharge will add just over $1 to the ticket price for foot passengers and almost $4.50 for standard vehicles. Two more emaciated gray whales have washed up along the BC coast, this time on Haida Gwaii. Paul Cottrell is part of the Marine Mammal Response with Fisheries and Oceans Canada. He says many gray whales appear to be undernourished and plagued with parasites.
11: It's consistent with what the U.S. is seeing and what Washington State has seen, is a high number of dead gray whales as well, and same with California and Oregon. So unfortunately, it's continuing, and Southeast Alaska will probably be seeing the same things.
6: Fisheries and Oceans Canada says altogether 9 gray whales have been found dead this year along the BC coast. The record for an entire year is 11. A new UBC study has found younger people have benefited the most from the BC government's policy of offering prescription contraception free of charge. The government introduced the change 2 years ago. The data show more people are accessing contraception and they're choosing methods that were previously more expensive but more effective in preventing unwanted pregnancies. Teal Phelps Bondarov is an advocate for cost-free contraception.
12: 44.6% of people between the age of 20 and 29 were paying out of pocket for contraception. And that's a group of people who are particularly impacted by the cost of living crisis and who may have to make a choice between rent or groceries or textbooks and access to contraception.
6: The research shows 10% of young people in BC are still paying out of pocket for contraception. And that's the CBC News.
13: I'm Joseph Otu with your regional weather forecast. The Okanagan, Shuswap, and the Similkameen sitting about 27 today with sun and cloud, then possible thunderstorms into the evening. Revelstoke and Golden, a slight chance of showers today, possible thunderstorms in the mix as well, but a little cooler, high around 23. Now across the Kootenay boundary, sunny start, changing to showers through the day, then possible thunderstorms with a high around 24 for the afternoon. It's a similar forecast for the Elk Valley with a daytime high that's a little bit cooler. Today should reach 21.
5: I'm Elamin Abdul Mahmoud, and this is Commotion. And look, you may have seen some headlines about this recently, but recruitment numbers for the Canadian Armed Forces are up right now. Like, way up. It hit a 30-year high last year. But look, this could be for a lot of reasons. Maybe the economy, maybe a new kind of nationalism in Canada right now. But a part of the equation here are new recruitment videos like this one. Look, the clip is loud, it's fast-paced, you've got tanks, you've got jets, you've got guns. If you can, actually check out the video on our YouTube channel to actually see it. But this is where we are. This is where it's related to what we do on this show. Recruitment clips like this one, they pull heavily on video game culture and Hollywood movies. Kavika Guillermo came on the podcast to talk about all of this. Their new book is called Of Floating Isles on Growing Pains and Video Games. Here's our conversation.
14: Hi, it's so good to be here.
5: Nice to have you. So I'm so grateful that you're here. Listen, can we just start off by saying, like, what are the ways that you see Hollywood and gaming culture show up in a video like that one?
14: I mean, they're so intertwined these days, and it reminds me mostly of these Call of Duty video games, and they have almost the exact same kind of cinematic, genre, where it's a very, you get these first person shots, but you also get these kind of like follow cams where you're following a squad and it's not clear whether you're watching it or playing it. And the other thing it has a lot of that video games do very well now is this kind of like military tourism kind of thing where like you're ziplining, you know, you're driving cool vehicles, you know, yeah, shooting stuff. And it just feels almost like extreme sport kind of stuff, which is what you do in video games, not actually what you do, I would guess, in the military.
5: I mean, I like that phrasing of just like driving cool vehicles and shooting at stuff, because like that is in fact a lot of what that video was, but also that's also real life. I did talk to you a little bit about like some of the specific imageries you see in that video that make you go, oh, that feels very Hollywood or feels very video game to me.
14: I think the parts where you're kind of moving through with a squad, that part, those parts are like very like Call of Duty, you know, kind of, yeah, franchise stuff. And that was kind of what those games, particularly the Call of Duty games, were like six times the most widely selling for 6 years in a row or something, the most widely selling games in North America. Yeah. So they're like super popular, but that's one of the things they're known for, is you get to like move with a squad and you just kind of feel, you know, this intensity of like, not only are you going to get shot or something, but also your squad mates. And so this defensiveness, cause like urge kind of comes, but also, you know, the idea of kind of, you know, being in a different space with a group of people who've shaped this, like, sometimes 40, 50-hour journey, you know, yeah, like, that you've been on. Yeah.
5: Along with this video, I should say, the Canadian Armed Forces writes, here's a text that they used. Looks like a cutscene, feels like a calling. That was the language that they used on social media when they sent the video out. Talk to me about what that means in video game language, this idea of looks like a cutscene, feels like a calling.
14: I don't know if they are just, if they're actually gamers themselves who ever wrote this, because the cutscenes in video games are, especially in like shooting games, are when the action usually stops and then you watch like people talk to each other about the plot. That's usually what it is. Sometimes you see cool stuff happen, but usually the cool stuff is happening like while you're playing it. And I think, especially with the graphics today, you don't need like a cutscene to show something cool. It just happens in the game. But I could see the like the desire to appeal to gamers that they're trying to do with that word. Calling, though, actually makes it feel more gamer-like in some ways to me because, you know, video game, whether it's like role-playing or shooting or whatever, so much of it is about, you know, you, the player, having some calling, right, and responding to it. It's almost like a spiritual dimension of a lot of games that, you know, keep people like me as well, like playing them. It kind of makes you feel like, you know, you could be whatever in real life, but then in this game, you're like, that you have this calling, you know, you're a wizard who has to save the universe. And that's like part of, you know, your identity, you know. I think like, you know, superhero movies do kind of the same thing. So it is a kind of blending of these two things, of these two art forms, both of which, you know, the shooter video game and, you know, Marvel movies are so enmeshed in like what we call in academia, like the militainment complex. But it's just like with the ways that, you know, the Pentagon, for example, can censor, like literally censor certain plot elements in a Marvel movie because they have consultants working on those movies. Similar stuff happens in video games. And so there's so much, you know, crossover between the military in Canada and the US and these games. And I think that, you know, it's been like that basically since the beginning of video games. So it's not really that surprising that this is just kind of continuing on in this way.
5: Kamiko, there's no way I'm not going to spend a whole bunch of time asking about that phrase that you just used, the militainment gaming complex, because like that, I'm really interested in that. And I should say, like, the Canadian Armed Forces told us that this video was produced in-house by their own team. We can't say for sure how effective these videos are at actually boosting the numbers, but like, what is the draw of sort of, what is the allure of drawing on gaming culture? Is it that idea of the militainment gaming complex that you just mentioned?
14: That's always been this blend, you know, and I think the target audience, you know, for these kind of films is younger people, young men especially, who are, you know, most kind of vulnerable to recruitment. I shouldn't say vulnerable, you know, they might be the most interested.
5: Susceptible, shall we say. Yeah, for sure.
14: Yeah, and I think it also showcases a kind of, you know, need to defend the heartland, the homeland kind of angle, which is where a lot of video games start, like in the plot, but it always ends up with, you know, going overseas and doing damage, you know, in kind of unintentional ways. And that's just the way that, you know, these plots often go. And I think that's can be sometimes the assumption when somebody, like I kind of went through a similar thing when I was young, wanting to join the military and then suddenly realizing there was a lot less about defense and a lot more about other things that convinced me not to later on.
5: Well, I was going to ask you about that because I know you're not a soldier, but you did train as a junior reserve in the U.S. and you thought a lot about how people sort of play these games at the same time. So there's like an interesting intersection there between those two things. Like what kind of fantasy do you think a recruitment video like that is selling?
14: I think it feels very similar to when I was young, and which wasn't long after, you know, 9/11. And I was in the junior officer training corps in my high school. And I went around wearing like, you know, the uniform, and I had to polish my shoes every morning and stuff like that. Part of it was because I didn't want to go to, you know, gym class and get picked on. So I ended up there instead. But after a while, I was like, definitely going to join, you know, and all my friends were joining. And we were also all playing these like, you know, military-like video games. Mm-hmm. And it was just a draw of like, you know, finally feeling important, you know, I grew up pretty poor, queer, neurodivergent, Asian, you know, all the things that make you like not seen, but then also not want to be seen. Cause when you are seen, it doesn't go great. But then suddenly like, you know, you're playing games and you are seen and people like want the Asian queer guy on your team cause they kick ass, you know?
5: Right.
14: And it's just a different view. And I think that's part of the drive of joining, you know, I'm not going to say it's like everybody, of course, but that was part of it for me, is having that feeling important and feeling seen in a way that no other, you know, community in my life at the time would give me. And I did find different communities, though, later on that actually saw me for who I was, I should say, as opposed to a kind of, you know, person who can score big or who can, you know, be used in the ways that a state wants to use me.
5: A while back, I read this quote in The Guardian. It was from this former deputy commander in the Royal Air Force. His name is Greg Bagwell. And he was talking about military drone pilots. And he said that the RAF needs to recruit teenagers, quote, straight out of the PlayStation bedroom. So let's talk about this a little bit. So do you see how different militaries think gamers have a unique skill set for actual warfare? Like what do you think about that sort of overlap? It would be like literally saying, you know what, just recruit the teenagers out of their PlayStation bedrooms.
14: I mean, it's very real, I guess. Like, I get that immediately. I have cousins and, you know, friends in the military, and they still, you know, in their R&R, when they're, you know, with their teammates or whatever, they're still playing video games and they're playing these, you know, military games. So they're both in the military and still playing these games at the same time. And they're very much encouraged to, you know,
5: yeah.
14: Like the spaces of recreation have these games in them. And, you know, it goes back a long way of, you know, video games were partially created by the U.S. military. It's always been part of, like, Sega, one of the first game companies was got its start on military bases.
5: Yeah.
14: It's just like part of how games have come to be. And, you know, I know, I'm not sure if this is still the case, but when drone warfare like first started, they used Xbox controllers, which is the first thing I thought about when you quoted that person was like, you should have said Xbox instead of PlayStation.
5: Cause they're already used to them. Yeah. But because they're already used to the exact, like literal same controls.
14: It's literally they were using the same controllers from Xbox to drones, you know, and so I think but it's also a complete myth that, you know, if you get used to shooting in a game, that suddenly you are good at shooting in real life or that you want to shoot in real life.
5: Yeah.
14: But I think, you know, to a lot of people, that does make sense, that link of one to the other. And I think because it feels so much more active than like watching a movie like Top Gun, which I would argue probably does a lot more to get people to join the military than a lot of these games.
5: Yeah.
14: Or just as much. But I think we're just so used to it when it comes to film that, you know, video games still have that, like, what is this? What is it doing to our kids? Kind of, you know, question and anxiety behind it that, you know, it's a bit easier for us to see the links that has with the military.
5: Yeah. Well, Kavika, let me ask you about something that you put in your book. You wrote in the book of Floating Isles, you've written about how first-person shooter games, you've talked about this a little bit earlier, but they're also a little bit about community. They're not just about the shooting, they're about community. Is the idea of seeking community one of the central offerings of these games?
14: I think so. I think especially with a lot of these military games like Call of Duty, most of the people I know who play Call of Duty, they don't play the single player. And for good reason, the single-player missions are actually a lot more complex and make you think about humanity and things like that, and make you question the military. Hmm. But if you just completely ignore the single-player and play the multiplayer with your friends and stuff, then you could come away with just kind of thinking war is cool, you know? So it kind of does both. Like, it relies so much on this community orientation, but at the same time, it is the multiplayer parts of those games where suddenly you're learning about how the guns work, you're learning about, you know, how best to, like, you know, scare people to, I don't even know these military terms, you know, to kill people. Like, that's right. Kind of where a lot of that happens. When I was growing up, it was the game Counter-Strike, which was actually co-created by a Vietnamese refugee in Vancouver, Canada, which was shocking to me because nobody knew that. And I didn't know that when I was playing it. But it had nothing to do really with like the war on terror. That it became like this huge, you know, marker for it. But it was created by community for community, and it was just a lot of people coming together to make the game and to, you know, have fun with it. Mm-hmm. And I think what we ended up having to realize was, you know, this game is about shooting and stuff, but we're not here for that. We're actually here for each other. And I think a lot of young men have a hard time, you know, admitting that to themselves, that they're actually there to like be with each other and learn from each other, as opposed to, you know, being distracted with the whole shooting part.
5: I'm going to sit with that for a moment, the idea that men maybe have a hard time admitting that the reason they're there is to be there for each other, because I do think that's a valuable thing to sort of center and bring to the fore. But before I let you go, Kavika, I just got to ask you, by using images like this one, pulled from gaming culture, what kind of image of Canada do you think shows up in that recruitment video?
14: I love to speak about this because I just became a Canadian citizen last year.
5: Hey, and so welcome.
14: Okay. I did feel the visceral effect when I watched this video, which was kind of like, oh my God, what is this? You know, this is not my Canada, even though it's been my Canada for less than a year. You know, I thought of that. And I mostly just thought of like Indigenous claims and the way Indigenous people see land and how this video was kind of taking the worst tendencies of gaming and gamer culture to, you know, that really is a lot of gaming is about taking over land and being violent to the land, testing, using atomic weaponry and things like that. And of course, the militaries around the world have that history of doing stuff like that. And there's been this big problem and discussion in gaming and how land is represented, that it's like bulleted through, that you're met, the land is there for you to reform, like Minecraft, you know, to completely take over, to colonize. And I think a lot of games have really had to reckon with that. A lot of game makers, indigenous game makers as well, have tried to really push back in the way that game is, that we relate to land in games. So I guess to see it all kind of regress back to like the way that games would express that like 20 years ago. Because I've really come to learn to love the land in Canada and to see it kind of, you know, just trudged through in that way was hard.
5: Okay, Vic, I really appreciate your time. Thank you so much for your valuable insights here. I really appreciate it, man. Thank you so much.
14: Thank you so much. Thank you.
5: Kavika Guillermo is a professor at the University of British Columbia. They were in Kyoto, Japan. Their memoir, Of Floating Isles, on Growing Pains in Video Games, is published by Arsenal Pulp Press. That is out right now. And look, if you want to see that recruitment clip that we've been talking about, you can find that on our YouTube channel later. I'm Amin Abdul Mahmoud, and this is Commotion. And look, I think the best place for us to start is right here.
15: We have brought great honor to the Alex Trebek stage, covering topics like AI slop.
16: What is rage bait?
15: Yes. Real Housewives.
17: What is Jesus Jug?
15: Yes.
18: 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For real.
15: An entire category devoted to 6-7. Our players are hoping their debilitating addiction to screen time will finally pay off.
19: Free Shabakadu? Yes.
5: Pop Culture Jeopardy crowns a brand new champion this Friday. And as you can hear in that trailer there, it is all the joy that you get from watching regular Jeopardy. But the contestants are ridiculously knowledgeable about pop culture. Jessica Sorrentino, a.k.a. Quizmaster Jess, is right here. She hosts her own Jeopardy-style quiz nights in Toronto. Hello, pal. How you doing?
20: Hi. I'm good. How are you?
5: Great. Nice to see you. Look, I think people can get the gist of Pop Culture Jeopardy from there. Like, the Quizmaster is Colin Jost himself. People usually know him from SNL, hosting Weekend Update. What kind of questions is he asking?
20: So it's everything you picture when you think pop culture. You have movies, TV shows, a little Broadway, a little sports, a lot of like internet memes, some TikTok questions. I mean, reality TV, we saw The Housewives as a category there.
5: Yeah.
20: It's like literally anything. And I think it's, you have a good shot if you happen to have hyper-specific knowledge on pop culture. Like there was one category that was just like Say It Like Keanu. And I was like, oh no, if I don't know Keanu movies, then you're out for that category.
5: Yeah, that'd be tough. That'd be tough for you to do. Yeah, listen, I don't know how I would do on Pop Culture Jeopardy, but do you think you want to quiz me a little bit?
20: Oh yeah. So I have some questions for you.
5: I'm ready.
20: I chose some that I think, like, I'm going to be honest. I watched the show. I got four right. Like four out of
5: the whole. Okay.
20: Right. Yeah.
5: Okay.
20: So,
5: boy.
20: Question one here. Category, celebrity pets.
5: Celebrity pets.
20: Taylor Swift appeared on the cover of Time magazine with her cat named after this reverse aging Brad Pitt role.
5: Hold on. Because
20: you know this.
5: I do know this. We met at a Taylor Swift trivia night that you were running. And I'm going to,
20: So you have to answer with a who is.
5: I know, but the problem is I don't know which one is the scandal character and which one is the
20: okay, Brad Pitt character. How about the reverse aging Brad Pitt role part?
5: The Benjamin Button? Oh, is that the answer? What is Benjamin Button?
20: Congratulations, okay.
5: Thank you. Wow, that perfect. Was very stressful. Thank you.
20: You got that. Okay, amazing. Here's another one for you.
5: Shouldn't have taken that long.
20: But you know what? It's confusing because your brain actually takes a minute just to wrap around like what the question's even asking you.
5: Yeah.
20: Because you're like, given, you have to ask a question. Yes. Yeah. Yes. That's weird. I don't do it like that. When I do trivia, I just ask a question.
5: That's a regular question. Yeah.
20: Yeah. I say name Taylor Swift's cats.
5: Yes.
20: Okay. Question two. Category internet questions. In 2023, this rapper weighed in on the viral debate. Have dinner with him or $500,000.
5: Who is Jay-Z? Come on. I was ready for that one. That one I was going to, let's do one more.
20: Okay. I didn't even get to finish reading that question.
5: Yeah. Maybe that was a little too soon.
20: No, that was perfect. He said take the 500K and leave him alone.
5: Yep.
20: Okay, so for this next one, categories action. The title of this 2025 movie from the world of John Wick refers to Ana de Armas' dance training.
5: What is ballerina?
20: Correct.
5: Come on. Well, you know what? I thank you for your questions. Hopefully I would kind of get through the rest of, if we were going to do this together, because yes. I should say, like, Pop Culture Jeopardy is done in teams.
20: Yes.
5: How do you think we'd do, you and me?
20: Okay. Well, based on my admission.
5: I'm carrying us through.
20: Yeah. You're definitely carrying us. Yeah. So based on my skill level, it's kind of like, what do you bring to the table?
5: And what do you bring to the table?
20: Yeah, I'd say for me, like, I'm going to specialize. I do niche trivias. So yeah. I would hit it if you give me a Harry Potter category, give me some heated rivalry
5: category.
20: Of course, you a whole heated that. Rabbit. Yeah. Honestly, just give me all the hockey romance. Yeah. Like, I can hit that up.
5: Yes.
20: Give us books. Both of us would do well if they give us more literature.
5: But not Keanu Reeves movies.
20: Not Keanu Reeves movies, which is actually, I feel really guilty about because I feel like he's so beloved.
5: I would forgive you. I would say that also the other thing is that, like, these team names have a lot of fun. They have a lot of fun with the team names. Like, ooh. Only Howard's in the Building or Queasy McGuire. That's a lot of fun for me.
20: Yeah. You know? We do need one, right?
5: We'll figure one out. I think between the two of us, we'll get to something eventually.
20: Yeah. We could definitely do something like Taylor Swift themed, like Know It All Too Well's. Classic,
5: hey, okay, right? First of all, you were too ready with that.
20: I was ready.
5: And I appreciate this.
20: Thank you. I was so ready with it.
5: Okay, so let's talk about the show. Let's talk about Pop Culture Jeopardy, because the finale's on Friday. Who are you rooting for? And also, why are you rooting for them?
20: Okay, so did you see finale episode or semifinal 2?
5: I did not.
20: Okay, semifinal 2 was, if you're going to watch one episode of Pop Culture Jeopardy, make it this one. It ran like a movie. It was phenomenal.
5: Go on.
20: Tensions were so high. So I am rooting for the underdog here.
5: Okay.
20: They are Snake Juice, No Pulp.
5: Great name.
20: Yeah. And I just love them. Two women. I'm forgetting their names now. It's Erica and something. Don't quote me. And they have very niche knowledge, but they're just there to hang out. Some of the other teams, they're too good. Like, one baddie after another, they're too good. They're so quick on their buzzer.
5: One baddie after another is a great name.
20: I know, they're so good.
5: Yeah. But for you, Snake Juice, No Pulp.
20: Snake Juice, No Pulp. Yeah, I'm putting all in.
5: As I mentioned, like, you are a quiz master yourself, so you have a sense of, like, what it takes to make a show like this one work. Because, look, pop culture moves incredibly fast. One baddie after another is not a reference that's going to be, you know, it's not going to hold up 2 years from now, but it makes perfect sense for, like, right now. So how do you balance the need to sort of, like, keep up, but also questions that contestants can actually give an answer to?
20: I love pop culture because it does bond everybody. Yeah. We can all talk about it. And I think that if you are kind of, for example, I might ask a question in my trivia that's very relevant. I might say, which artist recently is on the track for Toy Story, the newest movie, Toy Story 5?
5: This is a Taylor Swift chat.
20: It is a Taylor Swift chat, yeah. But that's something that you know. It's water cooler conversation. Yeah. And so I'd say balancing the current stuff, people actually know a lot of the current stuff. People are going to know that the Nutella jar flew on the screen on Artemis 2 mission.
5: Yeah.
20: You know, so.
5: Yeah, that's true.
20: Yeah. So I actually think that the current stuff's great. And when it comes to the older stuff, I want it to be fun. I want them to try to, like, scratch their brain and think, like, oh, I was alive. I remember something like that. So a question I love is, finish this quote. The back of your head is
5: ridiculous.
20: Yes.
5: Come
20: ridiculous.
5: On. Yeah. Is that a Mad TV sketch?
20: Yeah.
5: Yeah. From like 2007.
20: Yes. And like,
5: I don't know why I know that.
20: No, like, the last time we thought of it could have been 20 years ago.
5: It has been a while.
20: Yeah.
5: It has been, in fact, a while since I've said that.
20: Yes.
5: But
20: we know.
5: I used to say it all the time. I'm one of those people.
20: Yeah.
5: But there is something about pop culture being the connective tissue between people, right?
20: Yes.
5: Like, I've never walked into a party and had somebody go like, hey, do you know the latest Bank of Canada interest rate? That's not usually what people open with.
20: No.
5: But they will ask you, like, what you're watching, what you're listening to. Have you heard that song? Have you seen that movie? I think, like, that is some of the stuff that sort of connects all of us.
20: Yeah.
5: So, like, do you think a show like this ends up elevating pop culture in a way that puts it on equal footing with the other Jeopardy categories, like science or, like, history?
20: Yeah.
5: Or what does pop culture Jeopardy you sort of give us in this moment right now?
20: So I can't sit here and tell you that naming celebrity pets is as important as world history.
5: Can't relate.
20: Yeah. But when it comes to trivia, it's actually just fact recollection. So if you think that regular Jeopardy is more prestigious than pop culture trivia, it's actually all the same at the end of the day.
5: Mm-hmm.
20: Because whether or not you memorize the periodic table or you memorize all the Real Housewives, you're going to be getting points.
5: Yeah.
20: You're going to get the same thing. So fact recollection is fact recollection. If you can do that, then it's the same. Get off your high horse. So I do think this is going to elevate pop culture. I think it's important for us to recognize that this is
5: a skill.
20: It's a skill. And it's a language. And you're staying current and you're able to connect with people. And I think that, like, it deserves all of its...
5: Is that applause? Is that what's happening?
20: Yeah.
5: I was like, we're on the radio, Jess. Just in case no one could see you clapping.
20: Could you hear the clapping? Yeah.
5: Yeah. I'm delighted that you're here. I really appreciate you coming in to have this conversation. And also, I'll be at one of your quiz nights soon. And I'll tell you this, last time that I saw you, I came in second in your Taylor Swift trivia night. I didn't win.
20: Second is still really good.
5: I don't feel comforted by any of that. I don't feel comforted by any of that at all. Thank you so much for coming in, Jess. It's really good to see you.
20: So same as you. Great to see you.
5: Of course. You're the best. Jessica Sorrentino, a.k.a. Quizmaster Jess, hosts her own Jeopardy-style quiz nights in Toronto. Pop Culture Jeopardy airs on Netflix. The finale is this Friday.

That is it for the show today. My name is Alamin Abdul Mahmoud, and this is Commotion. We'll be back tomorrow, and I'll tell you what we're talking about tomorrow. Tomorrow, we are talking about Jay-Z's return. Jay-Z returned triumphantly this past weekend at the Roots Picnic. He had magnificent hair. He had magnificent freestyle. And he had words for Tory Lanez. He had words for Drake. He had words for the game that kind of looked, maybe said, you know what? Jay-Z's gone now, and we can take shots at him. Not so much anymore. Jay-Z's back. He's going to do a series of concerts at Yankee Stadium that's coming up next month. So we're going to talk about the return of Jay-Z and what this tells us right now. In the meantime, that's it for the show today. My name is Alamin Abdul Mahmoud. This is Commotion. Hey, if you're around tomorrow, I'm around. Should we hang out? Let's do it.

0: It's 11:30 Pacific time, 12:30 in the Mountain Time Zone. I'm Sonia Lavouche in Kelowna. This is CBC Radio 1. A crash near Merritt last night involving a motorcycle seriously injured two people. It happened around 9:15 near the intersection of River Ranch Road and Vogt Street on Highway 5A. Merritt RCMP say the motorcycle was headed east on Vogt when a driver lost control. Three ambulances were dispatched after the driver and passenger were both ejected from the bike. One patient is now in critical condition at Royal Inland Hospital in Kamloops, and BC Emergency Health Services has confirmed the other person is in serious condition. Highway 5A was closed in both directions for several hours and reopened shortly before 5 a.m. Passengers on BC ferries will have to pay more starting later this month, as it's introducing a surcharge because of rising global fuel prices. The 5% temporary surcharge comes into effect on June 16th. And there are still many questions following the announcement yesterday from the Surrey Police Board that Norm Lipinski is no longer the chief of police in Surrey. Harley Chapel was the chair of the police board. He resigned hours after the announcement, saying the decision about Lipinski was made at a special board meeting that Chapel did not attend. The board said in a statement yesterday it wants to assure the community it remains focused on protecting public safety.
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3: When there's a dog in need, Brady Oliveira and Alex Blumberg are hitting the ground running. Catch the new series, Must Love Dogs, a heartwarming show about a dog-loving couple and Brady's life as a running back for the Winnipeg Blue Bombers and a CFL All-Star. 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
4: I'm Andrew Hines, a producer at CBC Whitehorse, and this is Storylines. Bands of horses have long roamed the Yukon. That people can agree on. What's tougher is finding consensus over how the horses got there in the first place. Some claim they escaped from First Nation outfitters in the area decades ago, and have since learned to fend for themselves, becoming feral over time. Others believe they can be traced back even further, to horses from the Klondike Gold Rush era. Their origins have sparked a debate over how long a species has to be living in the wild to be considered a wild or native species. But the debate goes actually even further. And for some in the Yukon, it's getting personal. Today I explore how the fate of these animals has become a preoccupation for a group of activists, especially after one horse was discovered dead in a farmer's field. This is A Death in the Valley.
5: Okay, so I'm just going to start by running through how things rolled out on this file. So just backtracking to the very first day that...
4: What you are listening to right now is a conversation that took place in February of 2025 in Whitehorse, Yukon.
5: So yeah, you sent me my drone footage. Sorry, this is quite extensive.
4: An extensive conversation between members of the Yukon government's agriculture branch and an interest group called the Friends of the Yukon Wild Horse Society, who reported a discovery 2 weeks earlier. The group shared this audio recording with me.
5: Following your report, we were actually forwarded images from the wildlife biologists and the wildlife veterinarians.
6: Yes, they did the flyover.
5: Mm-hmm.
4: They're talking about a horse being discovered.
5: They saw the patch of blood. They flew over just out of interest.
4: A dead horse. One that the Friends of the Yukon Wild Horse Society calls Scout.
5: Saw the horse and took a few photos. So we've got some photos.
4: The person doing most of the talking here is Amber Elliott. She's an animal protection control officer for the government, and she's invited the group here to go through her report on how this horse died, because the Yukon Wild Horse Society suspects foul play.
5: The concerns that this horse had been shot and that the meat had been harvested.
4: The society believes the dead horse in question is part of a group of roughly 20 horses that roam the Ibex Valley. It's a long, narrow corridor of land flanked by multiple mountains about 30 minutes west of Whitehorse. These horses don't belong to anyone. They're not managed by the government. They just roam. Roughly a year before this meeting took place, new legislation in the Yukon made it illegal to shoot these horses without a permit. So if someone did indeed shoot this horse, the Yukon Wild Horse Society wants answers.
6: We have a lot of concern from our members. Mm-hmm. They were noticing Scout was gone. We needed to say something. We had held him off for a while.
4: This is one of the members of the group meeting with the government. After laying out her process, Amber comes to her conclusion.
5: We, in the end, were unable to uncover any evidence of human involvement with this horse's death, is basically what it comes down to.
4: No human involvement. The room goes quiet for a moment as Amber asks if they have any questions. And then a voice speaks up through a video chat.
7: Did you get my forensic report?
4: This is Aud Fisher, one of the founding members of the Wild Horse Society. She says there's history. Amber's report says the cause of death is

0: unknown, because there wasn't much left of the horse by the time it was discovered.
1: So at this point, this carcass was so heavily scavenged that there would be no possibility of obtaining a bullet from within this. There's nothing left but bones.
0: This conclusion leaves the group with more questions than answers.
2: How soon did you get out there? Did you get out there within a day that we reported it? Did you wait a whole week? That was a potential crime scene. Did they find the three legs that were missing? If you find the body of a human, though, you go out straight away.
1: Yes, absolutely. But again,
2: you were taking statements from the potential killers. Well,
1: that is largely conjecture, and we can't operate off of that.
2: We are not the enemy. We are the solution.
0: Listening to this meeting, I'm also left with more questions than answers. Like, how did it get to a point where a group of passionate horse enthusiasts are so convinced that people are shooting these horses? It leaves me wanting to find out, what the heck is going on in the Ibex Valley? So months after that meeting, I headed there to find out. I'm being driven through the woods. My driver is Howard Froughton, a member of the Friends of the Yukon Wild Horse Society, one who was quite proud of the capabilities of his side-by-side.
3: That was a two-wheel drive high. Wasn't even low.
0: Which is a machine that looks like the result of mating a golf cart with a dune buggy.
3: Pretty amazing.
4: Yeah, this machine's a beast.
0: And in front of us, driving an off-roading beast of her own, is Loretta Zalewski. Loretta is one of the directors of the Friends of the Yukon Wild Horse Society. She was there the day of the meeting. According to the society, in the last 3 years, at least 5 horses have died, including one they named Bolt. His death is what led to Loretta joining the organization.
5: I would go to town, and I would see this wounded horse limping along, and it was getting close to winter. It was in the fall, and I thought, this poor guy's not going to survive.
0: She reached out to Oud, one of the founders of the Yukon Wild Horse Society, to find out who could help the horse.
5: She'd called RCMP, she'd called Humane Society, she'd called Animal Protection, and not one person would come forward and help. They would, every one of them said, oh, this is not my department. So we had to watch him for weeks just wither away and die. He ended up going off into the bush and nobody saw him again.
0: The horses in the Ibex Valley have a complicated history, and we're going to get into that. But for now, the short of it is the government used to manage them, but now they don't. Other wildlife, like bison and caribou, are carefully monitored, but not these horses. And if the Wild Horse Society was the only group looking out for them, Loretta wanted in.
5: I thought, if there's anything I can do to help prevent this from ever happening again. So I had contacted Oud and I says, Oud, what can I do to help?
0: It turns out a lot of people feel this way about these horses, and the society has actually amassed quite the online following in the year and a half since she joined.
5: There was about 5,000 to 6,000 members on a Facebook group, and now there's over 14,000.
0: The group names the horses, all of the horses.
5: We got Tiger Lily and Ranger and Crocus and Willow and Pandora.
0: Some are named after trees like Larch.
5: Tamarack.
0: Juniper.
5: Did I say Crocus?
6: You did.
0: Back on the trail, Loretta is looking for signs of a band of horses led by one they call Mystery.
5: We're out in the bush. We're in new territory. For the last month, Mystery, Fairwind, Warrior, and Pippin have not been in the area where we've set up trail camps.
0: So one of the ways that the society attempts to monitor these horses is by setting up trail cams in different areas of the Ibex Valley. They also use them to monitor their migration patterns in the valley. And so far, they've set up 30 of them. But the horse called Mystery's current location is still, well, a mystery. And so she sets up a few cameras, calls it a day. these horses aren't the only creatures that call the Ibex Valley home. There's elk, wolves, bison, and humans. The latest census shows that about 500 people live in the Ibex Valley, and a chunk of them are farmers and ranchers, some of whom really don't like how the Wild Horse Society is going about things and don't appreciate cameras being set up around their homes.
4: Well, they've got game cameras everywhere. Who knows where they are? I mean, if you're walking through the bush and it's almost like you're afraid to even stop and have a leak because you don't know if there's a camera on your back. I mean, we didn't come here for that.
0: This is Hank.
4: My name is Hank Sipple, and I'm retired.
0: Hank used to be a truck driver in the Arctic.
4: Colville Lake, out of Norman Wells, Tuktoyaktuk was the furthest, I guess, I've been.
0: But now he and his wife own a ranch in the Ibex Valley.
4: We have 155 acres here, roughly.
0: About half of that is cleared.
4: And planted to hay now.
0: For their horses.
4: Yeah, we have 8 miniatures.
0: Their horses are domesticated, unlike the ones the Yukon Wild Horse Society focuses on. Hank understands that wild and feral animals are part of his life.
4: I mean, we have grizzly bears go. We've had grizz come right by the front windows here. Sow and 2 cubs, and they just keep moving on. I mean, we live in the wild, so we got to expect this.
0: But he says these Ibex Valley horses can be a nuisance.
4: Yeah, and the horses, they do go in the hay field, they do paw, they make a mess, and that's why they get chased off.
0: Horses that the society calls wild.
4: Well, I don't know where these people come up with this. The people that are running around calling them wild horses don't have a clue what they're talking about, and they haven't researched it.
0: And Hank has a point. The Yukon government doesn't recognize the term wild horses. To them, the Ibex Valley horses are designated feral.
5: Feral has a negative connotation.
0: This is Loretta again.
5: If you actually look at the definition of it, it is wild, but because feral has a... You'll think of feral cats and feral pigs, and those are nuisances.
0: Feral versus wild is just one of the things that Hank tells me some farmers and the Wild Horse Society don't agree on. But it all essentially boils down to one point. Loretta thinks the horses need protecting, and Hank thinks they should be left alone.
4: That's right. Let life go on the way it's supposed to. We don't need a handful of people trying to change life. When we mess with Mother Nature, it's nothing but trouble.
0: And like the horses, Hank also wants the Yukon Wild Horse Society to leave him alone.
4: These Wild Horse Society, they trespass. They're causing tons of problems for farmers. They trespass on my neighbor's properties.
5: Some of them are more like, oh, what you're doing is illegal. You can't be here. And I can show them, yes, see, this is public property. We can go here and we can go here and you can't stop us.
4: They drive around through the hay fields.
5: They'll say, what's your name and where do you live? And I'm going to go on your property. And I'll say, well, we're not on your property. This is not your property.
4: I don't understand where these people get off doing this.
0: Loretta claims the vast majority of property owners in the Ibex are okay with their cameras. I spoke to one person in the area who allows their cameras on his property, but he thinks he might be in the minority. These tensions have popped up in many different ways, including one that, for Loretta, fell a step short of being ripped right out of a scene from The Godfather.
5: So Dory and I, my daughter and I, were going out to check on SD carts.
0: For the cameras?
5: Yes, and so it was a beautiful day.
0: Sunny, blue skies. They're getting ready to head into the field.
5: We had the quad loaded up and we were all headed out. And at the end of the driveway, here were these bones. And I thought, oh, that's really strange.
0: Horse bones. Almost an entire skeleton, largely intact, deposited by someone at the end of her driveway.
5: And then as I looked at the bones, I clued in. I knew that these were Scout's bones.
0: Loretta believes the bones belong to a horse she calls Scout, the one they were having a meeting about at the beginning of the story. Loretta was so worried she reported to the police, because for her, these bones felt like a warning. We know who you are, and we know where

0: wounds. So it's not our opinions, it's the hunters that came with us.
1: I tried reaching out to the hunters, but was told by a Wild Horse Society member that they didn't want to speak with me. The Society conducted this horse investigation in 2023 because they felt that no other organization cared about these horses. But a little less than 10 years earlier, that wasn't the case.
2: They were just running wild, but they were causing a lot of accidents, you know. And people were saying, you know, the highways aren't safe anymore, you know. Like, we had all these accidents in 4 years.
1: This is Paul.
2: Paul Hanen is my name, and was the livestock control officer for the, eventually I did the whole Yukon.
1: Like I mentioned before, the Yukon government does not manage the Ibex Valley horses. But at one point, they did. And it was all in the name of public safety. According to the Yukon News, a local paper, a four-year period in the 80s had almost 90 car accidents involving horses, which resulted in 6 people dying. It was at this point that the government stepped in to try and keep those horses off the road. And Paul was a part of that. His job was wrangling horses along these highways in the territory, both horses domesticated that escaped and feral ones that ran wild. He became a wrangler in the early 80s.
2: Yeah, I mean, livestock control officer just sounds better.
1: More professional than horse wrangler.
2: Very professional, yeah.
1: At the time, he says, there were up to 60 horses galloping around areas near Whitehorse at any given time. So the government puts out ads to find people to deal with the horses.
2: Yeah, it was in the newspaper, I guess, Yukon News.
1: He bids on the contract, gets it, and starts wrangling feral horses. After that, he was basically on call 24/7 for whenever a horse was spotted near the highway.
2: And I remember getting a call, and it was like 3 o'clock in the morning, and I had to take off, and it was 40 below zero outside.
1: Gets in his truck with the horse trailer, starts driving to go find these horses.
2: And I remember them getting a couple in the trailer, and one horse went down on me. He slipped on the padding on the floor of the horse trailer. Legs going everywhere. Nobody there to help me, and it's 40 below zero at 3 o'clock in the morning. You know, that was some of the hazards of working.
1: And if he managed to get them into his trailer, he would then bring them to a place called the Pounds Keeper, which is like an impoundment lot, but for horses.
2: Yeah, exactly.
1: And for a long time, this is how the Yukon dealt with horses. They'd round them up, and if they were owned, then the owners would pay a fine. And if they weren't, the horses would be auctioned off, sometimes in the Yukon, other times to BC. And when the next group of horses escaped or a new band of feral horses were found, they'd do it all over again. And Paul got pretty good at doing this.
2: Everybody was a game for me, you know. And I picked up the deputy minister's horse this one time, and he paid the fine, and he said, well, Paul caught me, you know, and he was the guy that signed my boss's check, you know.
1: Paul says the number of horse collisions started to go down eventually, and it looked like the program was working, but it came to a screeching halt in 2014 when a horse wrangler died trying to corral a band of feral horses. Corralling is when you trap horses by setting up a metal pen around them. Arnold Johnson was helping a contractor corral a group of these horses.
2: And the horse was looking for a way out, and he found, seen that little hole there, and he went and jumped in. This is my understanding how it worked out. And the corral and the horse fell on top of Arnold, and Arnold hit his head on the ground because the ground was frozen. And they got him to the hospital, and he died the next day.
1: And for Paul, that was his breaking point.
2: And that's when I said, that's it. I'm not doing this anymore, you know. I was so mad at the time, so sad to hear that he got killed, that I said to myself, if I had still kept the contract, I might have gone out and hired a guy to go out and shoot the horses. And if that's the way we're going to be and keep rounding these stupid horses up all the time and go through the same thing and over and over and over again, you know, then what's the point that somebody else gets killed too, you know? That's how mad I was.
1: Paul felt this anger when the horses were still being managed. Some might wonder, is that anger still present now that they're not? Which brings us back to the death of 3 feral horses. Could they have been shot? Again, Hank has his doubts.
3: That's

0: That's talk. Whether these wild horse people realize it or not, we've got a lot of wolf problems here. Mm-hmm. Like these younger horses, the wolves are going to take them. Simple as that. And they have for years. It's never been proven that they were shot. Somebody else's assumption. You shouldn't go on assumptions. You should go on facts. You should know what you're talking about before you start talking.
1: Hank is right. You should go on facts. And so here are a few of them. The Ibex Valley is full of people who have strong opinions about what happened to these horses. And there's one person who has spoken to all of them. And so I went to her to find some answers. Am I just following you, Amber?
2: Yeah.
1: Great. This is Amber Elliott, the animal protection control officer who was investigating the death of the horse the society calls Scout. She was the one we heard on the recording of the meeting with the Wild Horse Society. We're wandering through a snowy field of horses on her dad's property just outside of Whitehorse.
2: So my family are outfitters.
1: I see.
2: So yeah, these are all mountain horses that are used for packing and riding in the mountains for the duration of the hunting season.
1: Oh my God, yeah, they're quite burly looking now, actually, as I get closer.
2: Yeah, they're all some variety of draft cross.
1: Okay. So you're kind of a horse person, eh?
2: Yeah. a little bit of a horse person, yeah.
1: Yeah, okay. Amber went from riding horses to essentially being one of the only people in the government charged with addressing reports involving them.
2: Our branch in government, the agriculture branch, is very small, and I am the only animal protection and control officer in the territory for livestock and feral livestock.
1: It's a job that comes from a new piece of Yukon legislation that was introduced in 2024, the Animal Protection and Control Act, the act that made it largely illegal to shoot or hurt the feral horses. Her report looking into the death of the horse last year was the first real test of this act.
2: Yeah, it was a learning thing for sure. It was the first investigation of its kind under the APCA and the Yukon, but it was new and there was so much public interest in it, so it was an interesting one.
1: A year after her report, Amber stands by her findings.
2: I can't say how this horse died. It could be colic, it could be wolves, it could be, maybe there was human involvement, I don't know. But what I could not find was any evidence to suggest that there had been human involvement.
1: This horse's cause of death might never be determined, but he's just one of three horses I've come to talk about. I hand Amber a copy of what the Wild Horse Society calls their forensic report. It's the documentation that Loretta mentioned earlier. Inside it are graphic pictures of the carcasses of the horses the society calls Storm and Sundance. And they are not skeletal. A couple photos show a large round hole on the side of the one they call Storm's head. Another reveals a different large hole in her shoulder bone. Yeah, I'm wondering, like, what do you see when you look at that? Yeah. Like, what goes through your mind?
2: Well, I mean, because this has been termed a forensic report, and because there have been some opinions based on the observations that these people made in the field, I'm looking at these photos trying to see if maybe there is something that could potentially be a gunshot. And I see one of these bones here does have a hole that is not natural. Certainly, I mean, I can't say based on these photos, looking at these images right now, what that is or is not. It could be a gunshot hole. But again, with these photos being taken, when this incident happened, the APCA was not in place. So therefore, at the time, to shoot one of these horses would not have actually been illegal.
1: So even if she was able to say that these horses were killed by gunshots, they died 5 months before protections for feral horses came into place in the territory. Some would argue that the horses aren't invested in this story. The horse, known as Mystery, probably doesn't care about this mystery. But some people do, and they care a lot. They care so much that some might wonder if the future of these horses is more about the people than the horses themselves.
2: That's absolutely it. I mean, the species itself, it's a horse, right? Like, it's not the management of the species, it's managing people and their passion and their expectation and their concerns. It's a juggling act, and I don't know that it's possible to juggle it. It's a situation where all parties are not going to be 100% happy, no matter what is done, if anything is done with them in the future.
1: The future of these horses is also a mystery. There's no telling what might happen if wolves target them, or what this harsh winter might do to their numbers. But for Loretta, that's part of the experience.
3: It's heartbreaking, but if to for the society, that's part of being wild. You have the joys of seeing the new birth and having them come through the winter. They may be a little skinny, but they've come through the winter and they're giving birth to their foals. And you have those joys to combat the sorrows.

That's all for storylines this week. Today's episode was produced by me, Andrew Hines, with Julia Poggle. Storylines is part of CBC's audio documentary unit. It's produced by Julia Poggle and Anna Lazowski. Joan Weber is the senior producer. If you like our show, be sure to follow us wherever you get your podcasts. That way you'll never miss an episode of Storylines. I'm Andrew Hines. Thanks for listening.

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2: I'm Amy Bell, and coming up on the show, AI is showing up in more classrooms across BC. But is it helping students to learn or creating new concerns? That's coming up on BC Today, right after the CBC News.
3: This is CBC News from Vancouver. Good afternoon, I'm Robert Zimmerman. There is still uncertainty after yesterday's shakeup at the Surrey Police Service. The police board announced that Norm Lipinski is no longer the chief. Former BC Attorney General Wally Opal was tasked by the province to lead the transition from Surrey RCMP to the police service. He spoke to Lipinski yesterday and says Lipinski was forced out.
4: He didn't want to leave, I can tell you that. This is what's often called a constructive dismissal. You make circumstances so difficult that he has to leave. That's really what happened here. He was in the middle of an 8-year contract, and he was doing a fine job, an excellent job. There are a lot of challenges that he had that all police forces have.
3: Yesterday, the chair of the police board, Harley Chapel, resigned, saying the decision about Lipinski was made at a special board meeting he did not attend. Police on Vancouver Island say 3 men and 3 women have been arrested after several police vehicles were damaged in the pursuit of a stolen truck that went on for more than 100 kilometers and involved a helicopter, police dogs, and emergency response officers. Mounties say the chase began Tuesday at 8 in the morning in a rural area near Comox Lake after police received a report of a stolen vehicle. An emergency response unit and dog squads eventually helped track down 5 people who were arrested just south of Nanaimo near the city's airport, while a 6th person was arrested later. BC Ferries is adding a 5% surcharge to help deal with rising fuel prices. It comes into effect June 16th. It will add just over $1 to the ticket price for foot passengers and almost $4.50 for standard vehicles. BC Ferries says the surcharge will be removed or reduced once fuel prices stabilize or start to go down. Prime Minister Mark Carney says the threat of a new tariff from the Trump administration doesn't come as a surprise. Washington says it will impose a 10% tariff on goods from Canada and dozens of other countries. The U.S. Trade Representative accuses Canada and others of importing goods made with forced labor. Carney says Canada already has a tough guidelines in place and promises new measures to further strengthen the existing rules.
5: We made some changes earlier this year on things that candidly were not as effective, so there's ways we can change things legislatively. We'll be proposing that to the House in the coming weeks before the House rises, is our intention, and then taking steps to move forward on that.
3: This move by the Trump administration is seen as an attempt to reimpose tariffs after U.S. Supreme Court struck down earlier tariffs in February. In a rare move, the Carney government is asking Canada's radio and TV regulator to reverse one of its decisions. The CRTC wanted U.S. streaming giants to triple their contributions to Canadian content to 15% of revenue. Rafi Bujikanian has more.
6: Not quite, Prime Minister Mark Carney tells journalists.
7: It is another step to reinforce affordability.
6: It just so happens American streaming giants like Netflix were unhappy with the fee hikes the CRTC was about to impose, and so were U.S. Republicans threatening a trade investigation. Canadian Identity Minister Mark Miller says he is well aware.
8: The trade commissioner in the U.S. put a number of items on the list, including this one.
6: But he says the government reversing track is about how streamers could have increased user fees on Canadians to cover the increased costs. In the meantime, Ottawa is kicking $600 million into Canadian content while it waits for a court decision on a previous fee it was trying to impose on streamers. The CRTC says it will wait for new policy directions before going back to the drawing board. The initial hikes kicked in under the previous Trudeau government. Rafi Bujikanyan, CBC News, Ottawa.
3: There's been a major shakeup at CBS News. The network has fired a veteran correspondent who was also featured in its top-rated news program, 60 Minutes. Scott Pelley was dismissed after a tense staff meeting addressing the show's direction. Katie Nicholson has more.
9: I'm Scott Pelley. 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
10: For 22 years, Scott Pelley was one of 60 Minutes' most respected journalists. But on Tuesday, he was fired following a fiery confrontation with the newly hired executive producer of 60 Minutes, who Pelley accused of having a thin resume. Pelley also had choice words for Barry Weiss, who has made sweeping changes in her role as the head of CBS News, saying she was brought in last year to kill the show. In a statement after his dismissal, Pelley accused CBS management of telling him to inject falsehoods and bias into a politically sensitive story, and the company's new owners of trying to curry a moment of favor with the Trump administration. Weiss, in a meeting Wednesday, reportedly told staff Pelley violated trust and mutual respect. Katie Nicholson, CBC News, Washington.
3: And now the BC forecast on the north coast. A few showers this afternoon with a high of 15, highs up to 22 with a mix of sun and cloud in the Peace. In the central interior, including Prince George, mainly cloudy with a high of 23. Highs in the mid-20s with a chance of showers and thunderstorms in the Kootenays. In the southern interior, a chance of showers and thunderstorms as well with a high of 26. And here on the south coast, cloudy with a slight chance of showers and highs around 22. That's the CBC News from Vancouver.
2: Good afternoon. Thanks so much for joining us. AI is making its way into Lower Mainland classrooms, with Vancouver being the latest district to announce the introduction of artificial intelligence tools for some students. But will this help or hinder student learning? And it has been a deadly week in BC waters. And with summer on the way, safety needs to be top of mind. We'll check in with the Life Saving Society of BC to hear how you and your loved ones can be more aware around the water. I'm Amy Bell, in for Michelle Elliott, and this is BC Today. Thanks, as always, for joining us on radio, TV, and on live stream. You can call us now on our top story. Should AI tools be available for students? Our number is 604-669-3733. You can also call us at 1-800-825-5950. 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You can email us, bctoday@cbc.ca. And Vancouver and Surrey school districts are making AI more available for student use. The Vancouver School Board is making Microsoft Copilot, that company's AI chatbot, available for high school students above grade 9. And the Surrey School District recently added 3 AI platforms for use in the classroom. Pedro Da Silva is the Associate Superintendent and Chief Information Officer for the Vancouver School Board, and he told Early Edition guest host Michelle Elliott that the technology is being introduced to allow students to get familiar with it and develop critical thinking skills around digital technology.
11: We generally bring students in and we want critical thinkers who are socially responsible. And for us, we want to support them in the learning. We also want to be able to give them multiple pathways to post-secondary, and we want to prepare them for work. And we anticipate that AI is going to be an incredibly important part of all three of those things moving forward. As we know, the federal government is going to be releasing an AI plan.
12: Right.
11: And I think at all levels of government, I think we are all trying to create these environments for our learners.
2: So how do you think artificial intelligence should be introduced to students in school? How should it be used? And what safeguards should be in place for AI use in the classroom? Call us now, #690 on your cell phone, 1-800-825-5950, 604-669-3733. And you can email bctoday@cbc.ca. And if you're watching our TikTok live, you can leave a comment. And joining us now is Andy Barrar. He is a tech journalist based in Surrey. Hi, Andy. Thanks for coming back to the show.
12: Hi, Amy.
2: So right off the top, what do you think about AI being introduced into the school districts?
12: Well, we'd have to be naive to think that students aren't already using AI, but they're probably using it at home when they're doing their homework. But I think this is a good, I think this is a good move by the Vancouver School Board, because the thing is they're rolling out Copilot, as you mentioned, Microsoft Copilot. That's their AI assistant. And I much rather students use Copilot than OpenAI's ChatGPT, because what a lot of students might not realize is when they're using ChatGPT, all of that information is going to train their model. Whereas with Copilot, and here's the interesting thing about Microsoft Copilot, it uses ChatGPT as its large language model. Okay. But there's almost like this barrier where you're not training the data. So anything that student asks, it doesn't go back up to OpenAI to help them train that data, but it gives them the ability to use AI. So I think that was a good move. And I hope that by students using Copilot instead of ChatGPT, when they go home, they'll continue using Copilot, because I think that is much safer for students than just your off-the-shelf ChatGPT that most students are using on an app or on the web browser.
2: Do you think there's safeguards installed in this version as opposed to ChatGPT? Just explain why you think it is the better option.
12: Sure. Because it's being rolled out by the Vancouver School Board, they're going to be working with Microsoft to ensure that certain questions that if you were to ask ChatGPT, you might get an answer, but inside a Copilot, it will limit that type of answer. So, for example, if a student wants to harm themselves, they could go onto ChatGPT and prompt it, and they might get a certain answer. But if they use that exact same prompt inside of Copilot, they won't get that answer. So they are controlling it, but they're allowing the students to utilize artificial intelligence, but putting those safeguards and privacy in place to ensure that that data doesn't get compromised.
2: Okay, I understand. We do have a few calls that have come in. I'm not surprised. So let's head to them right now, Andy. Tanya in Kamloops. Hi, what are your thoughts on AI in the classroom?
13: Hi, I just had kids that have recently gone through the school system, and I am absolutely totally against it. Okay. I don't think AI is needed for kids to develop good critical skills for thinking. I think, honestly, the hands-on and the way things have gone, there's nothing wrong with how things have been taught thus far. And I do believe that introducing AI to young kids, yes, it'll make them accept it, per se, and be capable with AI. But at the same time, when they enter the workforce, they are actually going to be losing their critical thinking skills to actually be critical of AI and question its implementation. They'll just be more accepting that it's everywhere. And so I believe actually the opposite effect will happen when kids are in the workforce, is that they'll lose their ability to think independently and question what environment they're entering and what they're going to be doing.
2: All right, Tanya, I really appreciate that point of view. Andy, we know this isn't for elementary school kids necessarily, more focused for high schools, at least in Vancouver. What do you think about that argument that they're not going to get those critical learning skills that they would pick up? I would say the caveat to a lot of people said that when we sort of introduced the World Wide Web to students and gave them that ability. What do you think of the AI for that argument?
12: Yeah, Amy, we got to make two distinctions. On one side, we have what's called AI literacy. So you understand how to use AI. Mm-hmm. But what we don't want is for these students to have what we call AI dependency.
2: Right.
12: So like the caller said, where they don't actually have any critical thinking skills because they're getting AI to do all the thinking for them. That is definitely where we don't want kids to do. And that's why I think in the classroom, like it's been a long time since you and I have been in a classroom, but when
2: thanks students for pointing that out, Andy.
12: Yeah, when students are taking a test, they need to know, and the teachers need to tell them that you're not going to have AI as your tool to be able to help you on this test. But At the other end of it, AI can be a great study buddy. Again, when we were going to school, we used to use flashcards.
14: Yeah.
12: But AI could be a great study buddy to help you learn. And for teachers, you know, most teachers will say, you know, two or three students, they spend majority of their time because they need more help. So it could actually offload that work for teachers as well. But it can't substitute teachers, it can't substitute teaching, and it can't substitute critical thinking. I'm totally agree with the caller on that front.
14: Okay. When we spoke with superintendents from Vancouver and Surrey school districts on the early edition this morning, both of them said schools have a responsibility to teach the students about technology in general and be ready for the workplace. Let's have a listen to Surrey School Superintendent Mark Pierman describe how students will use AI in his district.
15: So for us at this point in time, we're just really having our students utilize programs under teacher supervision within their classroom. We're also spending quite a bit of time and energy focusing on how to use programs, because we do recognize our students are using, be it ChatGPT or Claude or other platforms outside of the school district time. And we just want to ensure that they know how to safely use that and how to safely use the platform in a morally, in a morally positive way and ethically. And so that's the focus that we've been taking at this point in time and moving forward with it. You know, we're certainly excited to see the opportunities that AI brings that can enhance a student's experience in school, and certainly as well providing opportunities for teachers to find efficiencies for themselves in terms of time, but also just show their creative wisdom in terms of what they bring to the table for their kids.
14: Andy, what do you make of how Surrey intends to allow AI use in its schools?
12: Well, you know, you can tell that they're not trying to pretend that the kids aren't using AI already, but we do need to educate them on how to use AI, because when, as I mentioned before, when kids are using ChatGPT, they don't realize that all that information that they're putting into there is going back to OpenAI. And if they knew that, and that's why there's a lot of education that needs to be taught to the students on, number one, how do these large language models actually work?
14: Yeah.
12: And then two, how do you protect yourself? Because we've already seen kids use this, they're playing around with it all the time. But we don't want them to become dependent on them, but we want them to be literate. So they, just like we used to talk about digital literacy, it's now AI literacy, how to prompt the AI to get the answers that you want. So I think it is important. The crazy thing, Amy, is that AI has only been around for 4 years. You know, ChatGPT came out in November of 2022.
14: I know.
12: And just think of how fast society has changed. And it hasn't even been 5 years yet. So, you know, this is a learning curve for both educators, for teachers, and for the students. And to be honest, we don't really know what the future jobs are going to look like. But there's this big saying that AI is not going to take your job. Somebody that knows how to use AI will take your job. So I think AI literacy is very important.
14: All right, let's get another call in from Tristan in Surrey. Hi, Tristan, what are your thoughts on this? Hi, Tristan, you're with BC Today. Are you there?
16: Yes, can you hear me okay?
14: I can. Sorry about that. What are your thoughts on schools integrating AI?
16: No worries. It really depends on the implementation, right? I mean, if we're mostly focusing on digital literacy, then really that's got to be a positive. I mean, the kids are going to be using it whether we want it to or not. But it depends what is the policy for the stopgap for teachers. Where do they stop using it? You know, because like I'm a graduate student. I have I'm working on my master's degree in developmental psychology, and my concern is that sure, we should be teaching our children how to be safe on the internet, but then are teachers going to start relying heavily? Are students going to start relying heavily on using this this system? Because there's quite a bit of data points showing up that are saying, you know, kids are relying less on their working memories, and you know, they're not encoding as much information into their long-term memory storage as a result of always having access to the answer to the thing that they want. And the more and more we do this, the less children are going to be capable of using those critical thinking skills and being able to go back and like pull from their long-term memory data that they should have. But because they don't need to remember it, the brain's not going to waste the extra calories on remembering what it believes is onerous information. so, you know, we're starting to see, you know, kids becoming more forgetful. They don't remember their parents' phone numbers. They don't remember, you know, basic information. And most of the time, their first response is, well, let me just Google it, or let me look it up, or let me ask AI.
14: Yeah.
16: Because AI will just tell me. That's my concern. Where are the teachers going to stop using the program, you know?
14: And Tristan, I will admit right here that I'm guilty of that, that I find myself becoming reliant on, you know, it used to be Google, or it is Chat GPT. I really have to learn how to say it if we're going to have it exploding into our lives so much. But, you know, you do. It's a slippery slope. So we do need to make sure kids are still developing those skills of learning to seek out information, but also retaining that information. Tristan, thanks so much for calling in. And Andy, you know, that seems to be that fine balance that we're going to have to work towards, not just for students, but for parents as well, is reminding students it can't always be easy, and reminding ourselves of that as well. We've had Sheena on the line. I want to get to her. Sheena in Victoria. Welcome caller, longtime caller. Sheena, what are your thoughts on today's topic?
17: Well, first of all, I am a teacher.
14: Okay.
17: I'm going to start talking about AI itself, because we as a society should not be using AI.
14: Okay.
17: It's an incredibly environmentally destructive, please let me finish this thought, destructive thing. And just because, you know, just because something has been invented doesn't mean that we have to use it. We're swallowing wholesale this idea that we have to have AI. Do we want climate change to go even faster? Do we want to destroy the planet more quickly? We should stop using AI. The amount of water and electricity it uses, and that electricity is mostly generated by burning fossil fuels. So, one, let's stop AI. Two, there should be absolutely no AI in schools at all. For one thing, the information on AI is not reliable. It's not always correct.
14: True.
17: And furthermore, as the other, you know, people I call her said, it prevents the children from actually learning and working their own brains, which is what you need to do in school. Also, there's too much content in the curriculum. The content needs to be reduced so that we can do just more basic work, especially in K-8. And so there's lots of rehearsal time, lots of time to practice in class, not at home. Norway and Finland do not give homework at all, and their kids have the highest test scores in Europe.
14: No, and I have heard that. And Sheena, of course, you're talking about the data centers for the AI and how much they need to use the water and the electricity. And I do want to thank you for bringing that up. So thank you. Always good to hear from you. And Andy, you know, we had talked to you when we heard the announcement of those data centers that were going to be in Kamloops, I believe, in Vancouver. And we do know that this is an environmental issue. You know, one thing, you know, and or Sheena very much against it as a teacher, doesn't want it in the schools at all. But there is also that school of thought, of course, that AI is here. So it's better to train students and children on it when they're young and to make sure they've got that literacy around it. What's your take on that argument?
12: Yeah, you know, she said that, you know, she wished AI would go away. Unfortunately, that cat is out of the bag.
14: Yeah.
12: AI is here to stay. I don't think we can go back. Her comments about the environmental impacts of AI are true. Amy, last time we talked, we opened up the phone lines and people were like, they have big concerns.
14: They did.
12: Major cities around the world do not want these data centers, these AI centers, because of all the electricity and water that they use. If you look at the economy right now, most of the economy is propped up by all the investment in AI. And the question is, are people going to get their return on that? That remains to be seen. But AI is here to stay. We don't really know what the future jobs are going to look like, because in the past, it was the knowledge economy. When you would have knowledge, you would go to school, become educated. But AI can do a lot of those jobs. So those entry-level jobs are disappearing. We don't really know what future jobs are going to look like, but AI will be here to stay, and it's going to be important. It's just like how digital literacy was in the 90s when the internet came out. Now it's all about AI literacy, and you're going to need to know how to use AI. Whether you like it or not.
14: And we did have a comment on TikTok from Dreganfight. Says, oh my God, I'm old enough to remember adults talking about computers in classrooms just like that. And that, you know, is what you're speaking about. And of course, we have to remember that when we talk about AI, it's much bigger than chatbots. It is going to have an impact in so many facets of young people's lives as they continue on and continue to grow. We've got a call in from Linda in Victoria, also, I believe, a recently retired teacher in computer science. Hi, Linda.
18: Yeah, hi. Thanks for taking my call. Yeah, I'm recently retired from post-secondary teaching computer science.
14: Okay.
18: First thing I'd like to say is AI is here to stay. It's not going anywhere. So we have to teach the kids how to use it. First, we have to probably teach the teachers how to use it properly, which is because it's so new. I mean, it's a big thing. But we've gone through these steps before of learning new things. I've also done some counseling for first-year post-secondary school students. And before AI came out, my thought was, I always told them, no matter what you go into, always take one programming course. Because no matter what field you go into, programming will affect it. Even if it's not your thing, even if you don't like it, you get an appreciation for it and an understanding of what it can do. So now I actually have the daughter of a cousin of mine going into post-secondary. And what I've told her is you need to take an AI course. Forget about the programming course, because the first year programming can be done by these AI programs.
14: All right.
18: So you need to take an AI course for sure. No matter what you're going into, take AI so you have an appreciation for it. The other comment I'd like to make is when you're talking about critical thinking, when calculators came out, right? Everyone was kind of blown up about that and whatever. Well, but to use the calculator, you actually had to determine is what the result that it's giving me, is that reasonable? So, and that was one of the things that, you know, I was taught when I was first using a calculator. It's like, you have to, is that a reasonable number that you're getting? Because you may have typed in something wrong or whatever. So the people that say AI, you know, no way we should have it in a school, that's just going to hurt our students because they're not going to be prepared for the workforce. Because it's there. It's going to be used. And if I can say one more thing, I had an example from one of our tech support people. We got some new hardware in, and so it's got like a different kind of way to program it. And so he said he first looked it up on AI, and he was like, oh, okay, this is helpful. And it was a starting point for him. It wasn't like the whole solution. But it's like, okay, that's useful for me. So we have to teach it as a tool, and we got to do it right away.
14: All right. Thank you so much for that insight, Linda. And Andy, we're just about out of time, but what are your sort of final thoughts in terms of, you know, making sure that kids are having to keep those critical skills, that they're learning to embrace AI as they move forward and use that in the workplace as well? As you said, it's here to stay. They need to learn how to use it properly and critically.
12: Yes, AI is a tool, just like the calculator is a tool, but you can't just become dependent on that. And, you know, when ChatGPT first came out, the first thing that I thought, Amy, was this is the end of the English essay, because so many people are just going to get AI to be a writer now. And so I hope within the education system, they still teach kids how to read and write, the fundamentals. And I think AI is not going to replace, you know, original thoughts. And so I just hope, you know, as students are learning these AI tools, that they still have those fundamental skills so that if the internet shut off, they don't shut off. They are still able to get things done the old-fashioned way.
14: Andy, I really appreciate you being with us as always. Thank you so much.
12: Thanks, Amy.
14: That was Andy Barrar, a tech journalist, and we reached him in Surrey. It is 12:28 here on BC Today, and we did have a few emails that came in, so let's get to them. Randy in Burnaby writes, free the next generation from all things digital on a personal basis in schools. When in the classroom, the instructors should introduce AI and not all digital learning aids. Teach the students about AI by allowing individuals to lean on an aid that is a technology still in its infancy. No phones, tablets, or laptops except on breaks. Make AI a personal choice, not an allowed aid in institutions of learning. Robin in North Vancouver writes, I have all the ethical and critical thinking concerns of many people, but my teens have very strong opinions about AI. They do not see an argument for its use in light of its environmental impacts. They have concerns that these tools are being sacrificed or being used to make life easier, and we should not be sacrificing the environment for comfort and ease. I wonder if students will be able to opt out if it crosses their ethical boundaries. JM writes, I'm very, very concerned about schools introducing AI tools, particularly LLMs. Arguing that students are already using them is not good enough, and those are large learning language models. That's not how we make decisions about introducing other things in schools. And we've heard no evidence that this will be a benefit, just vibes that we should be doing this. However, there is a lot of evidence that LLMs are harmful in many ways. I sure hope you'll consider talking with scholars who are studying the very serious harms of this technology around cognitive skills, bias, and misinformation. Thank you to everybody that took time to write in on this topic.

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1: Good afternoon. BC Ferries is adding a 5% surcharge to help deal with rising fuel prices. It comes into effect June 16th. It will add just over $1 to the ticket price for foot passengers and almost $4.50 for standard vehicles. Crews are trying to get control of an aggressive wildfire that has led to an evacuation alert for nearly two dozen properties northwest of Quesnel. The Swede Creek wildfire was discovered Monday and has grown to about 13 square kilometers. The cause of the blaze is still under investigation. And Grouse Mountain has unveiled a giant Canadian flag in what it says is the largest flag of its kind in Canadian history. Management says it is roughly the size of two football fields. The resort says the flag has been installed to express national pride at a time when Vancouver is welcoming a high number of international visitors. The flag was created by a local print company and took more than 100 people to install. And now the forecast on the north coast. A few showers this afternoon with a high of 15, highs reaching 22 with a mix of sun and cloud in the Peace. In the central interior, including Prince George, mainly cloudy with a high of 23. Highs in the mid-20s with a chance of showers and thunderstorms in the Kootenays. In the southern interior, including Kelowna, a chance of showers and thunderstorms as well with a high of 26. And for Metro Vancouver, Greater Victoria, and the Fraser Valley, cloudy this afternoon. There's a slight chance of showers and highs around 22. That's your CBC News update from Vancouver.
0: Thank you, Rob. You didn't use AI to write that newscast, did you?
1: I did not. No.
0: Thank
1: did it all
0: goodness.
1: On my own.
0: Look
1: Copy
0: at you.
1: And pasted it all on my own.
0: Thanks, Rob.
1: Sure.
0: And the Vancouver Canucks have revealed one of the worst kept secrets in hockey. On Monday night, the team announced the hiring of Manny Malhotra as the new head coach. Now, the name Manny Malhotra may be familiar to Canucks fans. He spent the last two seasons coaching the Abbotsford Canucks, leading them to an AHL championship in 2025. The CBC's Karen Larson explains why the team promoted Malhotra to On the Coast host Gloria Makarenko.
2: He was assessed to be the best person for the job. And the job is a very specific one right now, with the Canucks embarking on what will be a years-long rebuild where they pile up draft picks and prospects, build the young talent within their own development system. That's going to take a coach with a steady hand. And Malhotra has that. He's worked his way up through the coaching ranks as a Canucks assistant, Toronto Maple Leafs assistant, and most recently as the coach of the AHL Abbotsford Canucks, a farm team where he coached the team to a Calder Cup championship last year, while working under new Canucks general manager Ryan Johnson, we should mention. Maybe a package deal there. So really, it's no surprise he's getting this opportunity. Now, Malhotra wasn't available to speak to reporters today, so here's Johnson explaining the hire.
3: Things that, you know, jumped out right away were his ability to connect, communicate. He's able to wear many hats, and as far as he holds players accountable, it's not rainbows and every day. He's able to navigate the adverse situations by being consistent. And I think you guys have heard me talk about how important consistency in an environment is.

0: As summer approaches and temperatures rise, more people will be heading into the water for some fun, exercise, and some relief from the heat. But just this week alone, two people died while paddleboarding in Browning Lake, and another paddleboarder is still missing after last being seen at Alta Lake. A kayaker is lucky to be alive after nearly being swept down the Squamish River. BC is already trending above last year's number for drowning fatalities. So we're asking, how do we prevent more drownings? And how can we increase water safety awareness? Call us now. 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Thanks so much for joining the show.
1: Thank you so much for having me today, Amy.
0: And of course, not the happiest topic, but how many people have died by drowning since last year?
1: It's really hard to determine those numbers without seeing official coroner's reports. But as you said, we are trending higher. Particularly when we had six drownings that occurred in less than 3 days. This is something that raises concern for all of us that are in the aquatic industry right now.
0: And it's not just the drownings. Just last night, there was a boating accident in Maple Bridge where somebody was seriously injured. And six kids that were in a canoe, it rolled over into the Thompson River. They had to be rescued. They were wearing life jackets, thank goodness. But, you know, there's a lot of things that happen on BC waters. Are you surprised by the high rate that we've already seen of drownings just in this year alone?
1: No, I'm actually not. And I wish that I was surprised, but we are seeing that we had quite a warm May to mm-hmm. start us off with. We all felt a little bit of a taste of summer a little bit early, which is going to bring people to our open water more frequently. And we're so lucky in BC and Yukon to have so much beautiful open water with our lakes, rivers, oceans, different, you know, water abilities. And it's not surprising. I would like to see the trend go down, which means that I need people to be prepared when they're going to undertake recreating around water.
0: And what is it that is still the biggest risk or the thing that people don't think about that leads to them getting into trouble or, you know, even dying when they go into the water?
1: There's a few factors here. And one of the things that I really like to say is just because I'm comfortable swimming here in a beautiful pool with lane lines and an edge to grab onto, it doesn't directly translate to my swimming ability in open water where there's not necessarily a bottom I can see. We can misjudge distance. There's not things to grab onto. We also have to recognize that our water might look different than it even did last year. We had very little snowfall in the lower mainland region. Yeah. Some regions of British Columbia had more snowfall than usual. This will impact what our water looks like, what our rivers look like, what our lakes look like. Notably, think about where you might have seen a drop off. So if you think about Cultus Lake or Bunsen Lake or areas where you can see a drop off, with less water in the lower mainland, we can see that those drop offs are quite close to where you would actually enter the water in the first place. So not anticipating that water is going to get deep very, very quickly is a factor that causes a risk. And the other one is recreating alone. We always want to make sure that no matter what we're doing around water, that we're always with another person and that somebody knows where we are.
0: And it's so tempting. It's a hot summer night. You're down by the beach and you just think, I'll just get my toes in. I'll just walk in and cool off a little. And, you know, you can get into trouble. And if you are alone, of course, that it can be a recipe for disaster. I know looking over the stats, men make up a large portion of drowning deaths. Why is that?
1: It has to do with risk-taking and behavior and judgment. So something that you'll see throughout the summer is we've actually filmed an information bulletin that demonstrates having a father and son that are fishing and the father isn't wearing his life jacket. Mm. And something that I always like to say is we would never get in our car and start driving down Highway 1 without clicking our seatbelt on. So why are we getting in a watercraft or on a watercraft and not clicking on our PFD or our life jacket? It is not good enough just to have it. You need to ensure that you're wearing it.
0: Mm, and I would think the same can be said for alcohol consumption around water. We know all the dangers of drunk driving, but people will be out on the water if it's on a boat or if they decide to go swimming. How much of a factor is alcohol in some of these drowning deaths?
1: It's a really high factor, and not just alcohol in particular, but any sort of intoxication, any drugs can be impactful when you're around water and impair your judgment. And again, like, this is something, water is beautiful as it is. It can take lives. We've seen that in BC already, that it has taken lives. It's important to make sure that you're taking every precaution to keep yourself and your loved ones safe. And that might mean that you are having a designated spotter, driver, operator that is not partaking in any sort of recreational beverages. We do understand that people feel that way about summer. We're going to relax. We're going to hang out by the water. We're going to have a drink to enjoy the summer. I'm not telling everybody to not enjoy their summer.
0: Yeah.
1: Just plan and do it safely.
0: And I know last year we had a international student in their 20s die in Kamloops when he was swept away just trying to get a ball from the Thompson River. And there have been studies that have shown that newcomers to Canada are more likely to die from drowning. Is that still the case?
1: It is still the case. And we also had the one that occurred at Wreck Beach last year as well.
0: Yes.
1: That was another new Canadian student. And new Canadians are four times more likely to drown than their Canadian neighbors. And this could be from a lack of access to clean and safe water, to learn to swim, a difference in water smart attitudes from their home country, and just a difference in education. Like, if you've grown up in Canada, you've most likely grown up with some exposure to water safety and drowning prevention. It's something that, you know, through Canada, we have so much open water. It's something that's very important to us to reduce those numbers. However, we still see 500 Canadians every year go out expecting to have a beautiful day around the water and not returning home.
0: Mm. We do have a call that's come in. This one from Julie in Squamish. Hi, Julie. Hi, Julie. Are you there?
2: Hello.
0: Hi, Julie. This is Amy at BC Today. Thanks for joining the show. What are your thoughts on how we can improve water safety awareness?
2: Well, I do think a lot of it has to do with education, and people think it's a sunny day. It's beautiful. There's way more people coming to Squamish now, which is where I live, and they buy a stand-up paddleboard, which is the thing. Or a cheap kayak, Canadian Tire or Walmart, and they don't get educated. Perhaps if they were renting it, they might get a little bit of education about having a life jacket or a leash or something. But I think if it's a nice day and there's people around, they just figure, oh, we'll just go. You know, we don't need to prep anything. They don't bring extra clothes if they fall in. So they just... We've been many, many times out on the Sound and on the Squamish River, and we see a lot of beginners. And it's often that they won't have a leash, and they don't know how windy it is here. And so they fall off, and then their board's gone. And perhaps they don't even have a life jacket because it's a sunny, beautiful day, you know.
0: Yeah, no, and we do see that a lot. I've seen that a lot, of course, growing up in BC around beaches and lakes, and people just assume they're going to stay on their paddleboard or they're going to stay in their kayak, and they don't need to have a life jacket or a flotation device. And Kimiko, I saw you nodding when she was saying there's a lot of beginners out there, and they're renting these or buying them at Costco and heading out there without any education or proper safety devices. How can we sort of switch that conversation or get people to realize they need to be properly trained?
1: Yeah, again, going back to, like, it is mandatory by law to ensure that you have a PFD, personal flotation device, on a paddleboard or on a kayak.
0: Yeah.
1: And again, encouraging that you need to wear that and overestimating our ability. So sometimes even if we're wearing clothes and we're in a kayak, we're not necessarily expecting to enter the water. But we should have some training and basic idea of where we're going to be recreating. The caller from Squamish, yes, there is a high wind in Squamish, and it does add an element of danger to that. So again, knowing the area that you're going to go to and doing your due diligence to research, look it up. What does that water look like? What is typical? What's happening on community boards in that community that might indicate that you need to be aware of things for that body of water?
0: And I know, having been on paddle boards and out in kayaks, you know, you're paddling for quite a while. You can be very tired. You fall into that water without any safety devices on, and it can be very cold water that you're not expecting. Your body is not able to react the way you think it is.
1: Yeah, I think when we talk about hypothermia, everybody's like, we're in summer. We don't experience hypothermia, but our water, you're correct. It can be quite cold. Yeah. And hypothermia can set in. So we like to think about the 1-10-1 rule and remembering that you have 10 minutes of meaningful movement before your body starts to shut down from hypothermia and getting too cold. So if you enter the water unexpectedly and it's cold, look around, take a minute to catch your breath. You have about a minute to regulate your breathing normally. Look around, look for a point of safety. Look and see if you can get back on or in your craft safety if there's others around you to assist, and work to get yourself to a point of safety in under 10 minutes.
0: All right. We've got a call on the line from Marion in Kamloops. Hi, Marion.
3: Oh, hi there. Hi. I just was telling your producer, whoever answered the call, that I just woke up this morning, so I don't have a lot of details. But we put in a new skating rink this year down in Riverside Park, which, as you know, is right by the river.
0: Yeah.
3: And he's going to be renting roller skates, which I don't mind. But I heard that they're going to be renting down there paddle boards and kayaks on the river where the two rivers meet. I can't tell you the currents that are in there, how many drownings we have without renting things. Mm. So while I don't know how to prevent drownings, this is how you definitely are going to increase drownings. Now, he said everyone will have a life jacket, but I lived up north with big rivers. I don't care how many life jackets you want. The currents that are created, especially around structures, which are right there in the river, the pier going out, the bridge downstream, the old pilings, there's no way that a life jacket is going to save you. And they still haven't, I don't think, found the body of the woman that, you know, the tragedy that happened here a couple of weeks ago that drove into the North Thompson, the driveway. I don't think they found her body yet.
0: Yeah.
3: So that just tells you the power of these rivers. So I haven't had a chance to go down to city council. It's a private contractor, but say, what are you doing letting these guys rent things? Like, you're asking for drownings. So anyway, that's just my comment. Unbelievable. I hope someone from city council is listening, because I can't believe it, to be honest.
0: I can understand your frustration with that, Marion. And you know, as we see this rise in popularity, so many people wanting to use recreational flotation devices like paddle boards, they're going to look for these places. But we know, you know, the Thompson River, so many rivers can be especially treacherous. Where are drownings most

0: are those top two that are taking lives every year.
1: Yeah, we've got another call that's come in from James in Surrey. Hi, James.
2: Hello. Hi. Good morning. Yeah, I just wanted to call in because I'm right in the middle of a lot of stuff about water safety. I'm sailing the past 5 years. My kids know how to swim. My grandkids, 6 and 9, the 9-year-old had a good series of swim lessons, mm-hmm. pretty comfortable in the water. But the 6-year-old, both in Comox, it's hard for my daughter to get her into a series of lessons to get that kind of baseline of water safety. So I learned to sail in a co-op, and they were big on safety, crew overboard drills, hypothermia, understanding what's going on, tides, currents. So that's on my mind when everyone's on the boat. Mm-hmm. Life jackets wearing on the boat. When you're on, like, when the boat's moving, it's got a life jacket. Stationary, they got a life jacket.
1: Yeah.
2: I was also thinking, like, I've got to go and educate myself about teaching people to swim and kind of take on that role for my grandkids. Because it's like trying to get a campsite. You got to phone up, and in 5 minutes, you got a spot, or you don't. So getting that baseline of water safety is tougher nowadays than it used to be.
1: Yeah, absolutely.
2: That was my comment.
1: No, and I really appreciate that, James. And Kimiko, I was going to ask you about that. It's like a lottery. You've got to be poised with the computer ready to hit go to try to get into a swim class in so many areas. And we know recently Vancouver and Surrey announced they're going to provide some classes for free. But that doesn't change the availability of them and the accessibility in so many areas across the province. So, you know, how do we sort of balance that? I know we also have lifeguard shortages, so it is very tough just to get that basic swim education for so many families.
0: I think that we've seen our population grow significantly in the last, you know, decade or so. I've been a lifelong British Columbian, and I can say that I've seen the population grow. And I think that not necessarily just our recreation centers, but a lot of our infrastructure was built for a lesser capacity. So we are seeing now that there are some cities building new pools. Burnaby is highlighting, and they're building, you know, two new pools. Surrey also has newer pools, the Aldergrove Co-op. So I would always advocate for more rec centers to support a growing population. But like the caller just said, sometimes it does, you know, the responsibility of teaching somebody water smart attitudes and water safety behaviors mm-hmm. is going to come from parents and family. I do understand that it's hard to get swim lessons. I see this myself with registering, you know, step kids into lessons and seeing that. One thing that I would say is when I was in grade 3, it was mandatory to take swimming lessons through school. And I would really advocate for cities to reach out to their school boards and look to see if we can have a partnership where those kids that are grade 3, grade 2, those beginner level ages are getting their swimming for free, and they're coming in during school where they're getting some physical recreation, they're learning some water smart attitudes, and it takes the pressure off of those evenings and weekends when we're all trying to register our kids for swimming lessons.
1: Absolutely. We had an email come in from Darlene, and she writes, "Unfortunately, people using paddle boards do not use PFDs. This is quite worrisome. Why do they think they are different from other watercraft? Conditions can change so quickly, and water is very unforgiving. Drownings happen fast." And we are hearing a lot about paddle boards, and they have really skyrocketed in popularity over the last decade or so. But it doesn't seem like people view them the same as they would a kayak or a boat. I know a lot of people that will go out just with children sitting on them and think that they're going to be perfectly fine. Where is that? Why is there that disconnect with this specific mode of being on the water?
0: I wish that I could read people's mind and know that as well. And I actually find I am more unstable on a paddleboard than I am in my kayak. And
1: I'm highly unstable in both.
0: my partner, I actually just bought my partner a paddleboard. And what made me so happy was his first question to me was, "What type of life jacket do you think that I should purchase for this?" And I was just like, thank you. And just that understanding that he's a great swimmer. He's a very competent, strong swimmer. Both of his kids are strong swimmers. But for him to recognize that, hey, I'm new at this. This is something that's new for me. Mm-hmm. I should protect myself. What sort of life jacket should I wear? And sometimes people feel like the traditional life jacket might be too bulky of an option to wear.
1: Sure.
0: There are ones that are lower profile that go around your neck and can be self-inflatable. It's just, I understand that we want, maybe we want our summer tan. We don't want these farmer tan lines with our life jackets, but is it

0: worth risking your life?
1: Yeah.
0: And I think when you really ask yourself that question, is anything that I do, could I die today from this? What precautions can I take? And it's just that attitude of, this is a part of me. This is a part of being at the waterfront. And yeah. I really hope people start to see that with the increase in drowning, specifically around paddleboards and kayaks and boating. It yeah. happens every year. And I'm really happy we're having this conversation today.
1: Well, and I think just that bluntness, could I die today? It is such a stark way to look at it, but those are questions that need to be asked when you're doing something that so quickly could turn bad. We've got a call coming in from Jillian in Vancouver. Hi, Jillian. Thanks for joining BC
2: Hello.
1: Today.
2: Hi, I just wanted to say that I live just above Kitts Beach, and by above, I mean on the slope there.
1: Okay.
2: And so I see out over the beach and the ocean. Every day in the summer, I see paddle boaters, kayakers, like you name it, coming off the beach. None of them, like zero, are wearing any kind of flotation device. Mm. I'm curious, as the lifeguards are there, and the lifeguards are all over the lower mainland, they're there to prevent drowning. Why are they not also given the ability to stop people and say, hey, listen, we've got some life jackets here. Come and grab one, please. You just have to bring it back at the end of the day or when you're finished, and carry on and educate people right there. Or have other people doing that. If all the beaches had rentals for life jackets, it might just encourage people to really understand more about how quickly things can change.
1: No, thank you for calling in, Julie, and I'm raising that point. And Kimiko, what sort of role do lifeguards play? We know there's been a shortage of lifeguards, but you know, we expect them at pools, we listen to them and they tell us what to do, but we don't say necessarily have that same attitude with lifeguards that are at the beach. And we of course don't have them at rivers and at lakes usually.
0: Yeah, so lifeguards are superheroes. I will always
1: absolutely
0: champion that lifeguards are absolutely first responders, superheroes. They're so well trained and detailedly trained that if a lifeguard tells you to do something, yes, you should be following that. And I know that our Vancouver Beach lifeguards, I know that they provide the education. They're not physically always out on the water to be like, I saw you take that PFD off, put it back on. And I know that we actually have lifeguards stationed at Bunsen Lake and Hayward Lake, where we do have life jacket loaner stations. So there are life jackets that are there that you can borrow and use for the day to keep yourself safe. I also know that Cultus Lake took this on as well to provide a life jacket loaner station right at that main swim beach there where the docks and the loaners are. And people do very much encourage that. But this is a public problem. Drowning is public. And if you see something, say something. If you see, if we saw somebody, you know, dragging a child down the street, we would say something. So if you see somebody that is recreating, maybe unsafely drinking, not wearing a life jacket, just give them a heads up. You don't need to be rude about it, but be like, hey, you could die from that. I think you should be wearing it. Did you know that you have to wear a life jacket when you're operating a kayak or a paddleboard? And just even saying something sometimes will click that in, like, oh, okay, yeah, I should do this. So it's not just lifeguards' responsibility. It is all of our responsibility to try to reduce those drowning numbers.
1: Absolutely. I think we've got time for one very quick call. This one from Stephen of Vancouver. I've only got about 30 seconds, Stephen.
3: Early season, when the water is still very cold and hasn't had a whole summer to warm up,
1: yeah,
3: is still at that 15 degree, is right now Angus Bay 16 degrees. The 15 degree mark is the cutoff for cold shock. If you're wearing a bathing suit and it's nice warm air temperature, that temperature differential when you submerge below the first few inches of the water surface causes you to gasp involuntarily. If your head is underwater, you suck in a lung full of water and people never surface again.
1: Yeah.
3: They just, all that air comes out of their lungs and it just sinks them. And people, it's witnessed. People have witnessed this happening. Someone will fall off a boat. They don't have a life jacket. They're wearing nothing in the way of thermal protection to protect them, their skin from being hit with that water. And they don't come up again.
1: No, so it's so common.
3: They drown instantly. Yeah. So you don't have a minute or 10 minutes or an hour to worry about hypothermia. It's just, it's instantaneous. So with
1: Stephen, I will have to, Stephen, I'll have to cut you off there. Unfortunately, we are right out of time, but it's such a tragic truth that it can happen so quickly and you do not have time to rectify that mistake. Kimiko, so great to always have you with us. It's such an important topic. Thank you.
0: Thank you for having me today. Stay safe out there.
1: Yes, you as well. That is Kimiko Hirakita, Director of Programs and Services with the Life Saving Society, BC and UConn branch. That's it for the show. Thanks for joining in and calling the discussion. You can always email us anytime at bctoday@cbc.ca, or you can listen to the show again on the CBC Listen app and watch us on demand on the Vancouver YouTube page. I'm Amy Bell. Thank you for joining us on BC Today. I hope you have a great afternoon, and we'll talk to you again tomorrow.

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2: Douglas Stewart's new novel, John of John, is one of the hottest books of this spring. He tells me about why the Scottish Islands captured his interest as a writer and his journey from fashion designer to Booker Prize-winning author.
3: This is CBC News from Vancouver. Good afternoon, I'm Robert Zimmerman. Washington is proposing new tariffs on dozens of countries, including Canada. The U.S. accused them of failing to stop products made with forced labor from getting into supply chains. David Thurton has Ottawa's response.
4: This is not a surprise. It's something that the U.S. has been planning for a few months.
5: Prime Minister Mark Carney says Ottawa was expecting these new tariffs, and Canada shares Washington's concerns that goods produced by forced labor create an unfair advantage.
4: We don't want any element of forced labor coming in goods and services, and we want to use our influence to eliminate this practice of forced labor and child labor.
5: Carney said the vast majority of Canadian exports won't be impacted because they're covered by CUSMA, but he's also promising to table new legislation in the coming weeks, changes that Conservative Adam Chambers says are overdue.
6: Clearly, the current laws are not working.
5: Conservatives, he said, will work across party lines to fast-track improvements. David Thurton, CBC News, Ottawa.
3: In a rare move, the Carney government is asking Canada's radio and television regulator to reverse one of its decisions. The CRTC had planned to triple the fee paid by streaming giants to fund Canadian content. Canadian Identity Minister Mark Miller says Ottawa wants to keep streaming affordable and will provide $600 million in funding for Canadian producers.
7: We don't agree entirely with the CRTC's decision, directing the CRTC to review that decision. And from now until then, we'll be making sure that people actually get the money they've been asking for.
3: U.S. streaming giants and Republicans in Congress have also made it clear they are not happy about the fee increase. Alberta's premier is paying a high-profile visit to Quebec today. Danielle Smith wants to drum up support in her push for greater provincial autonomy. And as Alexandra Silverman tells us, she's also seeking allies to get Western energy flowing east.
8: I'm here to reinforce the Alberta-Quebec relationship.
9: Alberta Premier Danielle Smith telling business leaders in Quebec City that the two provinces see eye to eye on many issues. Smith looking to gain allies in a fight for provincial autonomy.
8: We've both dealt with an Ottawa that has refused to listen to our needs and ignored the constitutional rights of our provinces.
9: Smith's visit to Quebec includes a meeting with business leaders and a sit-down with Premier Christine Fréchette. It's an exploratory meeting to identify economic sectors where Quebec and Alberta can collaborate. And one topic of discussion is a possible east-west energy corridor. The meeting comes at a fragile time for national unity, with secessionist rumblings in both provinces. And both premiers share common ground in efforts to assert greater provincial autonomy within Canada. Alexander Silberman, CBC News, Montreal.
3: There is still uncertainty after yesterday's shakeup at the Surrey Police Service. The police board announced Norm Lipinski is no longer chief. Wally Opal is a former BC Attorney General and was selected by the province to oversee Surrey's transition from the RCMP, says he spoke to Lipinski yesterday.
10: Sometimes with the board and the conditions have become so intolerable that he left. And I can tell you from my conversations with him, he didn't want to leave.
3: Harley Chappell, the chair of the Surrey Police Board, has resigned in protest. And a giant Canadian flag has been installed on Grouse Mountain. Adam Rootman is senior director of marketing, says the flag, which is about the size of two football fields, is a celebration of Canada ahead of the FIFA World Cup.
11: Yesterday, we installed the largest Canadian flag ever produced on the cut, and we're just looking to be patriotic in advance of the soccer tournament coming to town, and we just wanted to show some pride in the country and in the city, and we thought this would be an impactful way to do it.
3: The flag was created by a local print company and took more than 100 people to install. And that's the CBC News from Vancouver.
12: I'm Joseph Otu with your regional weather forecast. The Okanagan, Shuswap, and the Similkameen sitting about 27 today with sun and cloud, then possible thunderstorms into the evening. Revelstoke and Golden, a slight chance of showers today, possible thunderstorms in the mix as well, but a little cooler, high around 23. Now across the Kootenay boundary, sunny start, changing to showers through the day, then possible thunderstorms with a high around 24 for the afternoon. It's a similar forecast for the Elk Valley with a daytime high that's a little bit cooler. Today should reach 21.
2: Hey there, it's Mateo Roach. Welcome to a new episode of Bookends. Today's show is all about the family. Two novels explore the bonds that keep us together and the secrets that drive us apart. First to Scotland, I'll speak with Douglas Stewart about his new book, John of John. And later in the show, a thriller set in rural Ontario. Douglas Stewart is one of those people who seems like he was simply born to be a writer. He doesn't have a creative writing degree and actually had no formal training in writing when he sat down to write his first novel, which was inspired by his experience as a queer working-class kid in Scotland. Shuggie Bain was rejected by dozens of publishers before it went on to win the Booker Prize. And now, if you're ever in Glasgow, Douglas's hometown, you can actually check out a massive public mural celebrating the novel. Douglas followed up that Booker win with Young Mungo, another critically acclaimed story, and now he's back with a new novel called John of John. But this is actually Douglas's second wildly successful career. Before his turn as a novelist, Douglas was a fashion designer working with iconic brands like Calvin Klein and Kate Spade. I'm so happy that Douglas Stewart is joining us today to tell us all about his new novel and his journey to becoming a writer. Kibar Hashiv, Douglas, how's it going?
13: It's going very well. It's good to see you, Matea.
2: Yeah, thanks so much for joining us today. So your work as a fashion designer, you were operating at quite a high level in the fashion industry. And now, you know, first go out with Shuggie Bain, you won the Booker Prize. Is there anything you've tried your hand at that you've not been successful at?
13: You know, I can't hum a tune. I'm terrible. I have a terrible musical ear and I wouldn't sign myself up for any sports team. But no, I've been incredibly lucky.
2: Mm. When did you first become interested in fashion? Because there is a little bit of a link between fashion and textiles and what goes on in this new novel, John of John. But what drew you to fashion at first?
13: Yeah, that's a great question. You know, I suppose my love for fashion and textiles started with the fact that I was a very lonely kid. I was raised by a wonderful mother, but she was a single mother and she struggled with addiction my entire childhood. And it often meant that I spent hours with her, just sort of watching her and wanting to be around her. And so she taught me how to knit when I was about 5 years old. And I began just sort of knitting, what, like every kid does, squares and rectangles and long droopy scarves. But we would also play another game. You know, we didn't have much money to buy new clothes. I certainly never saw any fashion magazines as a kid. But every month or so, the new Littlewoods or the new Freeman's catalog would come through the door. You know, this 1,000-page tome that had all of the new things that mothers could buy for their family, essentially. But we would pore over that catalog and we would play games where we would choose outfits for each other. We would sort of choose outfits for ourselves. And in a way, I think thinking about the real practicalities of clothing in the real world was where I got my start with my mother and those catalogs.
2: Talk to me a bit more about that, the practicalities, because I think a lot of people that go to fashion school end up going for kind of more artistic, high-minded reasons. Like, it doesn't strike me as a thing that you would do out of practicality. But I think if you're growing up in that kind of working class context where you're having to kind of like make the things that you have work for you, you might approach things differently.
13: Oh, absolutely. Yeah, I think it started with the art teachers that sort of nudged me towards textiles. I suppose I was artistic enough that I could have studied almost anything at art school. It could have been painting or sculpture. But they knew on the far end that I needed to find work by, you know, by the time I was 16, I didn't know my father, but my father was dead. My mother had died of her addiction. I was essentially homeless and had to find somewhere to live to finish high school. I was by myself. And so when they were looking at me, they saw they had a very special case with this kid where he had to stand on his own 2 feet. And so they didn't even steer me towards fashion. That came much later. They steered me towards textiles and textile manufacturing, because ultimately what does Scotland make if not hundreds of different types of beautiful cloth, from knitwear to tartan to tweed? And my first degree came from a very traditional school. I went to the Scottish College of Textiles, which, you know, had been in place for about 200 years and was initially, it was founded to teach the offspring and the children of mill owners how to run mills and the business. And so I went there thinking I would graduate, I would learn how to weave and knit and print, and then I would end up working for one of the mills in the Scottish industry. But by the end of my first degree, I realized that I had slightly bigger ambitions, and I was lucky to be accepted for a fashion degree down in London. And it was really when I was in London that I sort of fell in love with the storytelling aspect of fashion, which I eventually fall out of love with. But at college, everything feels like you're just telling a story. You know, your fashion design hasn't yet intersected with the real world, with real people, with the need to run a business or sustain itself. And so it's just pure creative joy.
2: Mm. It's interesting you mentioned this kind of falling in and out of love with fashion, that you have this, you know, you moved to New York City to pursue a career in fashion and were very successful working with these kind of major fashion houses. But then eventually at a certain point, you decide to walk away from that and focus on writing a novel. What was that process of falling out of love with fashion like?
13: You know, it was very slow. And in fact, they dovetailed for many years. When in about 2008, I started to write the first draft of Shuggie Bain. And at the time, I was the head or one of the heads of menswear design for Banana Republic. And I think to my family and my friends, I looked like I had everything that I had ever wanted. But it was a very demanding job. And anytime you were creative in the fashion studio, there was someone right beside you asking you to make it faster, cheaper, just wanting to change your idea constantly. And so I looked to the outside world that I was very content. But then I sat down one Sunday and I just started to write, and it poured out of me. And for the 10 years that I worked on Shuggie Bain, I didn't tell anybody. I was very careful not to tell any of my colleagues in fashion. I didn't tell any of my friends, because I wanted to have something in this world that I could protect and nurture and that was just for me. But also I wanted to be able to fail in private if I was going to fail. I think when you tell someone that you have hopes to make a film or write a book or something, every time you see that person, they're like, how's the book? And I think that's just too much pressure to put on a young creative. You know, you need some, you need to protect your babies sometimes. And I remember when I decided I was going to at first take a hiatus from my fashion career, I was going to see if I could finally get this novel published. I took about 12 of my fashion friends out for dinner, because I had to almost come out at the age of 40 and say, this is what I'm doing. And as I sat at dinner with these 12 friends, I told them I'd written a book. I told them, you know, that it was going to be published. And not a single one of those friends asked me what the book was about, but every single one of them asked me if I got to design my own cover.
2: That's so funny. I mean, how did that feel to have the lack of interest in the content, like combined with, oh, but is the design good at least? Because I do know book covers are a big thing for a lot of authors, that they have strong feelings about it.
13: Yeah, I think I felt very validated in my decision to keep it to myself for that decade and to be protective of it. You know, there was a lot of silence around my work and there was a lot of not being able to understand it. But more than that, I think what my colleagues felt was that I was a little bit crazy. You know, to take this career that I had invested 2 degrees in, that I'd been working in now for 20 years, I was a vice president of design at Kate Spade. And then I turned around at 40 and said, I'm not happy. This is not what I want to be doing with my life. I want to be a writer and I've written this book. And I think probably behind closed doors, it never reached my ears, but I'm sure they were talking about me on the group chat.
2: So it's interesting, you know, you make this big leap. Your debut novel, Shuggie Bain, as I said, is like highly acclaimed, won the Booker Prize, but it did have a long road to publication as well. You know, it gestated for such a long time, but was rejected by a lot of publishers initially before going to print. What did it mean to kind of face, first of all, that rejection from something that you'd worked on so, you know, doggedly for such a long time, and then to subsequently see the sort of great success that that novel's had?
13: You know, I was rejected by a lot of agents initially. And then when I finally got an agent who believed in my work, she sent it out for submission. And she said to me, when I hear back from these editors, do you want to hear? And because I'd had so little feedback on my work, I thought, yeah, it will make me a better writer. Please tell me whatever they say, even if it's negative, even if it's a rejection. And very quickly, I got 20 rejections. All the major American publishing houses rejected the novel. And some were very nice in their rejections. They said, you know, they praised the book, but they said they didn't know how to publish it. And then my most favorite was someone wrote to my agent, who's called Anna, and they said, hi, Anna, I don't like it. Lunch? And I thought that was my favorite rejection of all because it got straight to the point. But the night that I, you know, I eventually one publisher, who is Grove Atlantic, who's my publisher here in the States, read the book and they said they would love to publish it. And that was really all it took. I think for a writer, a lot of rejection is about finding the right path. You know, you have to sort of close doors that aren't going to serve you ultimately. But I do remember that the night that I won the Booker, a journalist asked me about rejection right away. And I said, well, you know, I was telling the story and I was rejected 20 times. And my agent sort of unmuted herself on Zoom. And she said, actually, you were rejected 44 times. I just stopped telling you. And so it turns out I wasn't probably as brave and as bold as I thought I was. I wasn't as tough as I thought I was to weather the rejection. But then on the other hand, through everything, sort of through all the no's that I got, I didn't change a single word in the manuscript and I didn't move a comma. And I think that was the key to it, ultimately, is I felt like I had written the book that I had wanted to write. I'd spent 10 years of my life writing it. It was, whether it was published or not, the thing that I wanted to have in the world. And that was, that's what really got me through.
2: It takes stones, really, to say, you know what, I like the manuscript as it is, and we're going to get this version out. Why was it important to you to get your version as you'd originally written it, to have that be the manuscript that went to publication?
13: Well, the book, as you may know, is so much about a child growing up in Scotland where he's facing a lot of shame and, you know, there is poverty and addiction and sexuality issues. And I think so much of it was drawn from my own childhood. And part of the reason for writing the book was to sort of unite all of these different sides of myself and to also give a voice to the child that never had a voice when he was younger, that couldn't talk about these things, you know, very proud to be working class, but was taught from a young age to be ashamed of being poor, very much loved my mother, but was also taught to keep addiction problems at home, was young and gay and so bullied relentlessly for that, and was taught by my peers at school that, you know, I shouldn't take it home because the whole world was homophobic at the time. And so I feared that my family would also, you know, feel differently about me if I told them. So everything about my childhood was sort of cloaked in this silence. All the facets of me had something that was missing. And so when I wrote the book, that was finally my attempt to be very honest and very clear about it. So when it faced rejection, there was no way I would change it in order to get it accepted somewhere. It just was never a, never an option for me.
2: Mm. I'm speaking with Douglas Stewart. His new novel is called John of John. I'm Matea Roach, and you're listening to Bookends. I want to ask now about the new novel, John of John, because this is your first time in your novels that you're moving away from Glasgow and you're still in Scotland, but you're in a very different place, writing in the Hebrides off the west coast of Scotland. This is an area that has a very distinct cultural identity. Can you describe for our listeners what it's like there?
13: Well, in fact, I think a lot of your listeners will know because I know Canada has a very proud Hebridean heritage. Especially on the East Coast. But the Outer Hebrides are an archipelago of islands off the northwest coast of Scotland. And each island has its own culture, it has its own unique personality. But the island that I was very interested in is the Isle of Harris and Lewis, specifically the portion that's known as Harris. And on Harris, first of all, on the east coast of Harris, it's this most wonderful lunar landscape. It has bedrock and anorthosite and mica that they say is only found on Harris and also on the surface of the moon. But it's a very sort of wild and windy place. All the trees were taken centuries ago, and so nothing now can grow above sort of knee height. But it's also a place where many things converge and hold on. It's one of the last strongholds of the Gaelic language in Scotland, which, of course, is a minority language. It is a stronghold of a very devout, strict form of Calvinism or Presbyterianism. It is a place where crofting or subsistence farming, which is sort of a dying tradition, is still going strong. It's sheep farming. And of course, the thing that probably intersected with me most was Harris tweed weaving. And in 2019, a few months before Shuggy Bane was about to publish, I thought, I really wanted to start writing a new novel. And I thought, I'm going to go to the Outer Hebrides because I felt like there was a story there. I felt like when we speak about the working class, the cities always consume all the conversation and we overlook rural places or agrarian communities. And I thought, no, I want to write what it is to be young and queer and working class, but also living on a farm and living somewhere that feels a little separate to the large cosmopolitan areas. And so I went for 12 weeks, only knowing two people on the islands. And it was a trip that transformed my life.
2: You're right on about this sort of connection between the east coast of Canada and the Hebrides and the Highlands. I mean, my family, part of it, is absolutely descended from people that came from up that way. And so there's a deep connection. Same, there's still like a very small Gaelic-speaking community in Cape Breton Island. So there is a deep connection there. You know, you mentioned this trip being like quite transformative. In what way would you say it was transformative for you?
13: For me, as someone who's always written about the cities, I had to sort of give in to the rhythm and the heartbeat of the islands. It is so entirely different. First, you have obviously the seasons and the weather, which is very wild and affects everything. You have the church calendar, you have the sheep rearing calendar, you have the calendar for sort of weaving and the work there. And I sort of arrived almost thinking I had a plot for a novel or I had a structure for something. And I realized I can't force it on the place. The place actually has to tell me the story. But it was, one of the things that really was transformative for me was I have hundreds of hours of audio interviews. And it was before I'd published Shuggy Bane, so no one knew me. I was just this random guy that showed up on island. But people were super generous. They would have me around their kitchen table. They would cook me pancakes, make me tea, and then tell me their story. But I was listening to their stories for about 6 weeks, and I realized every settlement I went into might only have 30 people, but there was always, you know, a handful of bachelors and a handful of women who had never married. And I would ask about, oh, what was their story and how did that come about? And often the story was, they missed their moment to find love. And I was really struck by that idea in rural places that people get a very narrow window to find the person they're going to spend their life with. And if that person doesn't come through town, you just don't have your moment. That struck me. And then I was listening to the stories and people were saying things like, well, he's a man and he just didn't want to be bothered with women. He was too interested in his croft and his work and his weaving and he didn't want the bother of the opposite sex. And I was listening to it and I said, well, and of course, some of them might be gay, you know, just generally randomly. And the woman I said it to sort of reared back and she went, oh, no, no, like that. She wasn't cruel. She wasn't homophobic. She just hadn't ever thought about it. And in a place that does have such a conservative Christianity, it was quite a shocking thing for me to say. And that was the moment that changed the book for me, but also sort of changed what I thought I knew.
2: Mm. Douglas, I think this is a good jumping off point for us to actually get a bit into the characters in this story. And at the center of the story is this young man named Cal, who's a recent graduate from Fashion College in Edinburgh. But his father has basically called him back from the city and said he's to return to the family farm. Can you tell me a bit more about Cal and what sort of place he's in as he makes this journey home?
13: Yeah, you're right. He has just graduated textile college and he's found it hard to find work. You know, textiles are a very proud Scottish industry, but by the mid-90s, all of the mills were going to the Far East and even that as an industry was really struggling. And so he calls home twice a week to talk to his father and to worship with him. And one day his father says, your grandmother is sick. You have to come home and care for her. And Cal, being a very dutiful son, comes home. You know, he's kind of failed on the mainland. He's couch surfing. He's doing other things to get by, but he hasn't made a great success of himself. And so he decides he's going to come home and take care of his grandmother. But almost as soon as he gets home to the settlement of only 26 people, he realizes his grandmother is in fine health. And that's where the story shifts. You think it's about the return of a prodigal son, but really it's about the people he left behind and about the broken relationships and also how they have been, how stuck they are in their lives.
2: Yeah, I want to talk a bit about that transition kind of back into, first of all, realizing that maybe he's been brought back under false pretenses, but also getting back into the rhythm of island life after being in a city, having a bit more freedom, being less observed by the people around you. Because one thing about being in these small, isolated rural communities is everybody knows your business. You cannot be anonymous at all. What's that transition like for Cal as a character? I'm also curious for you as an outsider, whether you even started to feel that a little bit during your time on the islands.
13: Yeah, in fact, my 12 weeks on the islands were some of the loneliest times of my life. And I found that even though I was alone all of the time, whenever I would go to the shop, someone would say, oh, you were on the beach on Wednesday, or you did this on Thursday. And I realized I was alone, but I was never quite unobserved. And so that was an idea that really stuck with me. But yeah, Cal, in that wonderful moment where young people leave home and they think they're going to unfurl and they'll become their own person, especially young queer people who tend to sort of like gravitate towards a large city, he is called home and he has to pack all of himself away again. You know, I set the house that they live in at the end of the road because it means anytime Cal has to go somewhere, he has to walk past all of his neighbors, and it's almost like a public showing. And in a way, I think as a young queer person, that was one of the feelings that I remember most, is every time I left the house, I would sort of change how I walked and how I stood and how I presented myself, because I was aware our neighbors were watching us, and they were benignly watching us. They were only sort of gazing out the window, but I still felt the pressure to perform my masculinity anytime I was outside of the house. And so, yeah, Cal, I think, feels an enormous pressure.
2: Yeah, I mean, I think the sort of different explorations of masculinity between Cal and his father, and it is interesting to me, of course, like, there's only so many names that go around in these communities that, you know, Cal is really John Callum, and so therefore he has to be called Cal to be different from his father, John. Cal and his father have more in common than maybe they realize at the outset of the novel, but kind of express their masculinity or their, you know, failure to be masculine in certain ways very differently. What did you want to explore in this dynamic between a father and son?
13: Yeah, I mean, well, first, you're so right about the names. You know, the operative word in the title is the of, the John of John. On the islands, you know, family names go on for generations, and Christian names are often named after their father or grandfather. And so the minute you meet someone, they say, who are you? And you say, I'm John McLeod. They can think of 60 John McLeods. And so they want to know what is known as your slontaracht, or they want to know who you belong to. Tell us who your lineage is. And so they don't often ask you, who are you? They ask you, who do you belong to? Mm-hmm. And that sense of belonging is really the backbone of the whole novel. Do you ever get to be your own person, or do you always belong to the people who raised you? And you're right also that Cal comes home thinking he is the one with all these secrets, but his father has a secret of his own. I don't think it's too much of a spoiler. You learn it in the second chapter. But John is also struggling with his sexuality. You know, he doesn't see sexuality as a social terminology, so he doesn't ever think of himself as gay or anything like that. But he is a man who has attraction to other men and is, I won't spoil it for readers, but might be in a relationship with another character. And as he is sort of very stuck in his life, as he's now in his 40s, he sees his son come home, and here are two men who actually have tons in common, who couldn't be closer as father and son, because they work together, they worship together, they eat together, and yet they're both avoiding the emotional truth. They won't talk about the feelings that are in their hearts.
2: Mm-hmm. Motherhood is a theme throughout all your work. And I mean, largely the way we see kind of a mother-son relationship in this novel appears actually through the grandmother-grandson relationship. That's Cal and Ella. Ella is a mainlander, actually. She's, I think, originally from Glasgow. She's kind of an outsider still. She doesn't speak Gaelic even after decades on the island. She has this crude sense of humor, this fantastic vocabulary, and she and Cal kind of build this relationship through sharing words back and forth. What was your inspiration for her character?
13: Yeah, Ella was the most fun I've ever had writing a character, in fact. You know, I think, first of all, lots of young gay boys have such a special close relationship with their grandmothers. I'm not quite sure what it is, but I think we're both almost sort of putting up with the same things. I think young gay boys are trying to find their way in the patriarchy, and grandmothers have often had to survive it and come through it all the way through life. And so the character of Ella for me was based on my own granny and my granny's friends or women from that generation. Women who I always knew were in charge and who ran the world, but they had to run the world from the back. You know, Glasgow growing up in the 70s, 80s and 90s was a man's world. Everything, including our housing, was determined by what the men did for work. And yet, at the same time, I always found the men were really always avoiding the emotional truth. And it was the women in my family that were sort of taking a very complex, emotionally complex world and interpreting it for the men and guiding the men through it. And yet, you know, I wouldn't like to say this about my own granny because my granddad was wonderful, but women of that generation, sometimes it's just a relief when the man dies before them and suddenly they're free of all of that and they can be their own person. And I wanted to create Ella in that image. I wanted her to be strong and to be afraid of no man and to be so tired of having to sort of talk around things that she was going to talk directly to the heart of every situation. But also, to be frank, I needed a woman who was very worthy of her grandson's love, that when Cal gave up his own future, didn't pursue his dreams of working in fashion and textiles and came right home to the island, I needed the reader within a minute of meeting Ella to be like, she is so worth that, and I think she is.

was Douglas Stewart talking about his new novel, John of John. I'm Matea Roach, and this is Bookends. We'll be right back after the news.

0: Good afternoon. It's 1:30. I'm Robert Zimmerman. This is CBC Radio 1. In the news, BC Ferries is adding a 5% surcharge to help deal with rising fuel prices. It comes into effect June 16th. It will add just over a dollar to the ticket price for foot passengers and almost $4.50 for standard vehicles. Crews are trying to get control of an aggressive wildfire that has led to an evacuation alert for nearly two dozen properties northwest of Quesnel. The Swede Creek fire was discovered Monday and has grown to about 13 square kilometers. The cause of the blaze is under investigation. And Grouse Mountain has unveiled a giant Canadian flag in what it says is the largest flag of its kind in Canadian history. It is roughly the size of two football fields. The resort says the flag has been installed to express national pride ahead of the FIFA World Cup. The flag was created by a local print company and took more than 100 people to install. And now the forecast, a chance of showers this afternoon with highs up to 22. There's a chance of showers again tonight and tomorrow morning. A bit of sunshine later in the day. Looking further ahead, a chance of showers Friday and Saturday with lots of sunshine on Sunday. Right now, it's 20 degrees and mainly cloudy.
1: Hi, welcome back to Bookends. I'm Matea Roach. Let's get back to my conversation with Douglas Stewart. One thing that I so enjoy about your writing is, like, there's a lot of really difficult material that you're dealing with in the sense of, you know, we're dealing with religion, we're dealing with homophobia, we're dealing with class, poverty. But there's also a lot of humor in your writing and tenderness. How do you strike that balance when you're crafting a novel?
2: You know, I don't think you can write a truthful novel about Scotland and have it not be funny. I find my own people incredibly funny, and part of that humor can be gallows humor. It can be quite dark. It can be used for many things, but often it's used to bring a little levity to very sad times. It was the only thing we ever had, you know, to make things a little better. But we're also a nation that doesn't like self-pity. And so whenever anyone's kind of feeling a little bit sorry for themselves, we often use humor to buck them up and to get them out of it, you know. And so humor is just a lifeblood of Scotland. And anybody that's ever spent an afternoon in a Glaswegian pub where you understand just sitting next to the guy that sits next to you at the bar will tell you the saddest story you'll ever hear in your life that will also have you howling with laughter sort of understands how it's part of a national nature.
1: Mm-hmm. I think it's a very, I don't know, I don't like to get too kind of like, oh, like, you know, the Celtic cultures are all connected, but it is very something that I feel connected to. I remember, like, the one time I've ever visited Scotland, it was, like, actually quite shocking how much, like, being at home it felt. Just in the cadence and the rhythm and the way people spoke and the sort of humor that people had, I was like, okay, this makes sense why we call Nova Scotia New Scotland. Yeah, makes sense. It all tracks.
2: Yeah. There's, you know, I'll tell you, they just, I don't know if Canadian readers have heard this, but you understand that Edinburgh is a beautiful city and it's full of middle class people. It's got some of the oldest universities, and Glasgow is a very working class city. But there is a saying in Scotland that says you will always have more fun at a Glaswegian funeral than you ever will at an Edinburgh wedding. Mm. And I think that captures the sense of the country altogether. It captures the unsinkable spirit of the working class and how humor is always available to us, even in the darkest of times.
1: All of your novels have been focused on Scotland. That's been kind of your passion as a writer, has been to describe this people, this culture. You've been living, though, in New York City for more than 25 years now, which is a place that's also famous for its abundance of stories. Why do you keep returning to Scotland as a writer when that's not where you've been rooted for the past couple decades?
2: Well, you know, I think there's a deep homesickness in me. I think the fact that I've lived at a distance had made me long for both a place, but also a certain time in that place. You know, the country has transformed so utterly since it deindustrialized at the end of the 20th century, and now it's one of the most liberal countries in all of Europe. But with that change feels like a sweeping away of a childhood or a sweeping away of an experience. And so for me, I'm keen to, you know, while I was living it and while I sort of grew up amongst it, you never really see working class voices in fiction or celebrated in the arts. And now that the country has utterly changed, I also fear that it will be lost forever. And so I think that's been one of the sort of the unmovable heartbreaks of my life, is because many of us leave home and go to live other places. But when my mother died when I was 16, I lost my family home and we lost all of our furniture and all of our clothes. And there was no way I could carry all that with me as a 16-year-old boy. And I think that rupture in my life, that sort of break, has left me with a lot of questions I have to answer. And that's what's really fueled these three novels. Although they're very different stories, their central theme, I think, is belonging. Like, where do you belong and do you belong here? And can you go home again? You know, that's Cal's big question in the book. Can I return to these islands and can I fit in? And I think in a way, it's just me wrestling with bigger questions of home in my own life.
1: Mm. Well, I'm very grateful that you've chosen to wrestle with these questions in the form of the novel so that they are out in the world for all of us to enjoy. Douglas Stewart, it has been such a pleasure speaking with you today. Thank you so much for joining me.
2: Thank you so much, Matea.

Douglas Stewart's new novel is called John of John. I caught up with him while he was on tour in Nashville. I'm Matea Roach, and you're listening to Bookends on CBC Radio.

0: Arthur O'Hare appears in the prologue of Kevin Hardcastle's new novel, County Road 6, and then he's gone. But his absence shapes everything that follows. To the townships, Arthur was the meanest, most vicious man around. But to his three daughters, he was a caring father. Now the sisters return to the family farm in rural Ontario to deal with what Arthur left behind. And what they inherit is more than just land. It's a dark history they never knew existed. The novel moves through family drama, thriller, and even horror. But what makes it unsettling is how recognizable so much of it feels. The pressure of economic decline, family secrets, the things that people do to survive. Kevin Hardcastle writes from lived experience. He grew up working class in rural Ontario, where jobs were precarious and the landscape was less cottage country and more distressed by environmental and economic damage. And that's the landscape he writes about in County Road 6. Kevin joined me in studio in Toronto to talk all about it. Kevin, thank you so much for coming in to chat with me today. How are you doing?
1: Great. Thanks for having me on, Matea. I appreciate it.
0: So Arthur O'Hare appears in the prologue, and then he's gone from the novel physically, but he has this imposing presence throughout. Why did you want to begin the story that way?
1: Well, if, you know, it's not exactly a spoiler to say that the novel is, you know, centered on these three women, these sisters, right? And I just thought there was something in it. There's a lot in the novel about being haunted, being cursed, things like family legacies that kind of hang over your head and hang over your entire family and entire towns. And Arthur O'Hare has done all of this damage and he's had this huge impact on their lives and in this community, but he's not there. But they just feel his presence and his legacy in the place. It's like a lot of the other things, it's kind of pervasive and it lives on and they have to live with the legacy that he's left behind.
0: Mm. How did you find your way into kind of writing that, this like presence of a guy that was clearly so important that isn't really there anymore, mm-hmm. that often when he was working jobs that took him kind of away, mm-hmm. but still looms so large in these characters' lives?
1: Some of the stuff I write, you know, and some of the material that's in there, it comes from real life. I really am mining experiences and emotions and things from real life, you know, make them count for something if you've kind of gone through some hardships or some trauma or some suffering. So, you know, I lost my father about 10 years ago and he was a welder and he, you know, that was kind of his life in that town. You know, they emigrated there from Liverpool and from Birkenhead in England. And, you know, it was a more thriving small town at the time. And he struggled there. I know, you know, it was easier to live there a little bit then, but he struggled in that community. And it was the same with my other novel, In the Cage. I wrote a character that started from that point of, you know, economic distress and a good skilled person who can't quite catch a break. And then I really pushed it in a way to a character that he wasn't, you know, these macho or dangerous or really aggressive characters that, you know, weren't based on real life, right? So how far was I going to push them? I always had that kind of emotion and those sympathies for working class people in these bad situations. These people are in my mind all the time and these legacies and storytelling from my family and the things that I was taught from them, the things you unpack as you get older and as you realize they've been gone for this long and they've left you all of these things. I feel like that was always in my mind when I write these characters, especially ones that are gone.
0: Mm-hmm. There's this idea in the book and that you're kind of describing like this sort of working class man who exists in two selves. Like there's mm-hmm. the guy who is at home with his family and can maybe be a little bit softer and show a certain sweetness. And then there's the guy who goes out to work and what that work is may be very different and he may have a reputation that is completely unlike how he is at home.
1: Mm-hmm.
0: What interested you in writing that split? Because we see, again, you know, Arthur, we're kind of doing almost an autopsy on him, like kind of looking at him in retrospect, how his life panned out. He definitely lived that split life.
1: Mm-hmm. Well, I mean, there's so many different people in one person, right? I mean, even from ourselves, I think we do hide things and we have other characters in there or different sides of ourselves that we don't know how to reckon with. But in this case, I mean, it's a very stark difference. And I wanted to write him like that. I wanted to show that this is a person who can compartmentalize his caring and compartmentalize his violence and compartmentalize, you know, the way he is with different groups of people. He's also, you know, trained them to fight and told them very frankly about how the town would treat them depending on their identity, depending on, you know, their family name and the legacy that he had left behind. So he's also given them the tools to survive what the problem he's ultimately created. But I didn't want it to be this kind of abject poverty, this kind of thing where he's violent and mean and they're just hardened by it. He cares for them and he sees them and he cares for them as young women too. He doesn't quite know what he's doing, but he doesn't, you know, he doesn't try and gender them in certain ways, and he really accepts who they become. And I think those two things make them who they are, but it's difficult to balance. And the only way it works too is, you know, one of the things I hate in books or films that deal with this is when the family is totally oblivious to like the goings on of a criminal, right? And it's very unrealistic over an extended amount of time. Like, he might keep that out of the house, but they know who he is. They know who he is in the town. They just will never see that side of him directly, you know?
0: Mm-hmm. I want to pull on kind of one thing that you mentioned, which is the idea of this father, like, kind of teaching his three daughters, because he has no son, three daughters in a rural area, these very like traditionally kind of masculine skills and survival skills, and just also like, I guess, gritty personality traits that they really need to kind of survive and make it in the environment that they're in. The O'Hare sisters, they, you know, hunt, they're good with tools, they defend themselves. We see them shooting at one point. What kind of rural world did you want to craft there where women were kind of also as hard as the men?
1: Well, I'm still writing characters from the kind of world that I always write about, these kind of rural worlds where, you know, these people who are marginalized and have difficult lives, like, really need to learn skills to help them survive and help them hopefully thrive in these places. So, you know, I had a town life, you know, I didn't live like they did, but I knew people that did, and you see it all the time. And I just thought that was a more interesting story, and it suits their upbringing. It suits the place they are. It suits the land they live on. It's necessary for them to thrive on it and for them to survive on it. And also, you know, it functions in a big way in the story because they almost, in this place that they love and they hate and that they have these contentious issues with, it almost becomes this kind of fortress and prison for them. You know, they have to defend this place, and it's also so isolated, and it kind of traps them in there to defend it, right? So it's something that comes out of the land. It comes out of the lifestyle. It comes out of that kind of rural life outside of the towns in that area. But it's also just what their father has. You know, sometimes we're just who we are because of who we have in our lives to raise us, right? And so he's just, in his mind, the best way he knows how, teaching them how to defend themselves from people when he's not around or when he's gone, right? So it's one of those things where I just think it suits the land, it suits the people, and I could have written them very differently, but I chose where they live, how they are, and what they're capable of for very specific reasons.
0: Yeah, I know you've said in interviews about some of your other writing that you've known a lot of women who could run the household and then smack the teeth out of your head. Like, can you talk to me a bit about writing these kinds of very forceful women? Because I agree, like, that is the sort of woman that, like, does tend to, I guess, do well in this kind of situation.
1: Mm-hmm. Well, you know, I've grown up with people like that, and I've seen violence from women. You know, I've seen different things, like, along with men, young men and young women. You know, I've seen all of these things growing up, but also, again, in a way where these people maybe weren't violent, or they weren't these kind of hard country people. You know, I learned all my stories and all of my, you know, anything I learned about writing and how to tell stories came from my family, my mom's family, my maternal family. And they were very matriarchal. They came from a very difficult part of Northern Ireland, came to Liverpool. You know, Irish in Liverpool at that time are treated like second-class citizens. You know, they were Catholic. They were quite progressive and liberal. You know, they were always othered, and they were always kind of displaced and outside of people's, you know, care and attention in some of these places. And they were often, you know, persecuted for their accent, for their name, for different things. But they really ran the families. They did everything, and they did a lot of the hard things. And, you know, I wouldn't say they were violent, but they were certainly capable of things like that if push came to shove. And they were the ones who would, you know, make those calls. The men, in the end, their husbands, who are often their second husbands because their first one died in some way in a mine or got hit by a truck or in the war, like all of these things where they found a second husband, and he was often a tough guy from the town who was really a sweetheart. And then he kind of became the guard dog and was very sweet to the children. And then they ran the entire family. They were the disciplinarians. They were the ones who called the shots. If anyone, if they had any feuds with other people, they were the ones that kind of decided what to do. So they might not have done outright violence or had those hard ways about them, hard parts on them, you know, but they decided all of those things and they were 100% committed to their decisions.
0: Mm. I want to ask just so much of what you've been describing, it kind of, I guess, like pulls apart this idea that I think sometimes people who live in cities have.

0: You've described yourself in the past as someone who grew up around working class precarity, and you've talked a bit about that so far, describing your upbringing, your family history. What did you want to capture about this particular version of rural life?
1: I really wanted to depict it not as this cottage country place. Like, that exists around it, but I've almost always said the nicer the town is, probably the darker the underbelly to some extent in some cases. You know, I always said, for people who always knew it from the city as cottage country and it's beautiful to go up there to the Martyr Shrine or the Weimarsh or whichever, to Georgian Bay or to their cottage or some Airbnb. But, you know, I'd say go to high school there, try and get a job there, live there in the winter, you know, especially in the old days when the winters used to be just chaos. And I was like, try and do that all year and then tell me how nice it is. And I never experienced more violence or more chaos than I did in that town. Like, it is, before 17, 18 years old, the amount of stuff I saw and was involved in compared to like when I came to school here at U of T, which was like, everyone was scared to come to Toronto. And for me, it was so much safer. Everything was safer. Everything, you had to look for trouble here in my estimation, you know? So there it came looking for you. You know, you get in one fight and it follows you for years, right? So that was just the town I grew up in, right? And I know it's different now and it's different for other people. Other people had totally different lives there at the exact same time. But tons of that is dictated by class. Tons of that is dictated by your means. I always joke around and say there's people with boats and there's people who don't have boats. You know, we didn't have boats. And that's kind of, you know, again, a reductive way to put it. But yeah, we didn't have those things that would make the place fun or beautiful or as livable as some of these other people, right? So that really informs the work. And I wanted to show it as a potent, formidable place. The place itself is fascinating and potent and has all of these stories within it. And so many times they're missed because the story is focused on someone going up there to get something out of it or to have some sort of discovery or deliverance or epiphany and then come back to the city change. You know, those aren't the towns that I'm interested in writing.
0: Yeah, no, you're writing about the people that are largely there the whole time. This is the place that they come back to because they're from there. You're talking a lot about setting here. And I think what's interesting is, you know, this is, I would say, a pretty like literary novel. There's not anything like weird genre, like sci-fi happening, but there are elements of horror in it for sure. What's unsettling, though, is not supernatural. It is this feeling of this environment that's become a bit haunted by the history of what's happened on the land. Was horror something you were thinking about actively when you were writing about place in this novel?
1: Well, I've said this before, but when I was really young, you know, I was reading Stephen King when I was 10 years old, like way too young. And I was a horror fan. I wanted to be a horror writer when I was a young kid. And when I started, or, you know, I would write sci-fi. I would write, like, it was always going to be something fantastical with like terrifying, horrific, supernatural elements. And what horror taught me was how to preserve that and bring it into literary fiction. And Cormac McCarthy was an illustration of that, especially to show the terrors and horrors of the natural world and people in the natural world. And just to preserve that thing, you know, when you're in these places, that even if you're a very pragmatic and rational person, the wilderness can do things to you mentally. It can feel haunted. It can feel, you know, like there's something else going on there beyond reality, right? And I like that. I like that feeling. I like that sense of something beyond just what's on the page, what's in, you can see and feel. I like that being part of this very grounded story. And that also came from my family too, because we had all the old superstitions and the Irish, you know, all these Irish stories.
0: Yeah,
1: well,
0: tell me more about that. Yeah.
1: Well, there was always ghost stories, and there was, you know, there was all kinds of things about, you know, relative haunted houses and places where people were killed and all of these ghosts and sightings and just like, there was a real acceptance of something else being out there. And they were Catholics, but they weren't like, you know, they might go to church a lot, but they were also, you know, they interpreted it in their own way for their own survival. And they were definitely not judgmental of other people who did things that the church or that their religions would usually malign, right? They were very progressive people, but they kept that kind of old world, that kind of, you know, Irish rural, you know, traveler storytelling from my great, great grandmother who came from that background. And this was always just in our family. Like, I just feel like it traveled with us everywhere. This idea of these superstitions and these haunts and these warnings of what not to do in order to be safe and survive. Right. So I

0: just think a lot of that worked its way into my stories. I always felt like the stories of my family and the way we were raised, there was something more outside of just the real world and something grounded in reality. And so it always spoke to me in that way. I liked a bit of magic and mystery. And then again, I started reading like a Stephen King, but I think what really, you know, changed me was, and I probably figured this out later, was I wanted to keep some of those elements or those ideas of these haunts and these things outside of the you know, practical world. But when I read Stephen King, I think the thing I really gleaned from it that I think he's, you know, maybe underappreciated for was how he writes small towns first. So he writes these really, really realistic, grounded small towns with real working class people that you can root for. And then he does whatever he does to them, right? So you care, and then he does that to them. So that's what I got, was writing those towns in a very realistic, grounded way. But while I don't go fully into the supernatural, I do some weird things to them, and they end up in positions that almost feel haunted and supernatural, and like the world itself is after them, and that these places are an active kind of entity after them.
1: Yeah, your writing is so fixed in this novel, specifically on this working class experience and a rural and small town experience. And I know you're now living a very different kind of life in the Annex, which is a neighborhood in kind of downtown, almost midtown Toronto. You might say it's the opposite, actually, of the rural environment in County Road 6. What keeps you going back as a writer to those rural spaces? And also, do you think at all about what inheritance you're going to leave behind? Because that's so much of what this novel is about.
0: Mm-hmm. Well, I didn't intend to write about these places, you know, and I knew I always gravitated towards writers from rural areas. And, you know, again, it's just even being from where I'm from, I mean, like you said, it's only 2 hours away. I mean, if you bomb it up the 400, it's an hour and a half, you know, it's not, if it's a good day, you know, so it's not that far, but it's a different planet. And it was when I was growing up. Now it's a little more connected, right? I mean, you have the internet and you have just more traffic, and now people are like really moving up there, you know, in waves and since the pandemic, and which is wild, but it's not that far away, but it was a different world. And I just knew I would always write about these places that were right beside places that people knew and understood from Canadian literature, but that they really didn't see them clearly. And that there's so many of them out there, and they're so rarely mined in Canadian fiction. So I knew I was always, it made sense to me to write about those places, having that different experience. And I just think I carried it with me to the city, you know, like I still feel like it had such an effect on me in the specific way that it did, that it still always spoke to me. Like those characters, they just always spoke to me. Even when I write city characters, you know, they're always working class and they're always going through something, and it's interesting, but I can't really shake it. I've written, you know, the same kind of stuff. I lived in Alberta for 5 years, and I've written some Alberta stories, but they're the same kind of deal, except Alberta, you know, they've got different landscapes and different politics and behaviors, but they're same kind of stories. But yeah, it's just, those are the ones that really speak to me. We have tons of city stories. We have tons of working class city stories and really, really good ones. But this just seems to be the thing that keeps calling me back. And I don't think I'm done with it yet. You know, the new novel that I'm working on, you know, I'm only so far along, but it's up there, right? And it's different, but it just keeps, there's just a lot to tell, because I don't think there's a lot of people, especially from this region, but also from other regions, that are telling those stories yet. And so it naturally came to me, but it also feels like the right thing to do. You know, it feels, it works well in that way. It's difficult to get it across and to make a lane for it in Canada, but it's just always been a natural fit for me. And, you know, maybe I'll change in the future and do something different, but the sympathies for those people and the sympathies for those places is never really going to change. Those are always going to be the sweet spot in terms of what I care about and what I write about.
1: Mm. Well, exciting to hear that there is a new novel somewhere in the offing. Kevin, thank you so much for coming in to chat with me today.
0: Thank you. Thanks for having me.

That was Kevin Hardcastle. His new novel is called County Road 6, and he joined me in our Toronto studio. This week's show was produced by Katie Swales and Lisa Matthews. Aili Yamamoto is our associate producer. Our senior producer is Jacqueline Kirk, and our executive producer is Aaron Balser. Shout out to our audio tech, Will Yar, and to the rest of the CBC Books team. I'm Matea Roach, and this is Bookends. Summer is finally just around the corner, and if you need inspiration for your summer reading list, I have a quick tip for you. 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And while you're there, give us a follow so you don't miss any future episodes. Thanks for listening, and I'll see you next time. Because when the book ends, the conversation begins.

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4: More claims that the Prime Minister is backsliding on Canada's climate commitments. And lightning in a box, an old way to make fertilizer for farmers' fields, is new again. It cuts emissions, but is it really the right answer to growing food in a changing climate?
5: This is CBC News from Vancouver. Good afternoon. I'm Tarnjeet Parmar. There is still uncertainty after yesterday's shakeup at the Surrey Police Service. The police board announced that Norm Lipinski is no longer the chief of police. Former BC Attorney General Wally Opal was tasked by the province to lead the transition from Surrey RCMP to the Surrey Police Service. He spoke to Lipinski yesterday and says that Lipinski was forced out.
6: He didn't want to leave, I can tell you that. This is what's often called a constructive dismissal. You make circumstances so difficult that he has to leave. That's really what happened here. He was in the middle of an 8-year contract, and he was doing a fine job, an excellent job. There are a lot of challenges that he had that all police forces have.
5: Yesterday, the chair of the police board, Harley Chappell, resigned, saying the decision about Lipinski was made at a special board meeting that he did not attend. Prime Minister Mark Carney says the threat of new levies from the United States does not come as a surprise. Washington says it will impose a 10% tariff on goods from Canada and dozens of other countries. The U.S. Trade Representative is accusing the targeted nations of importing goods made with forced labor. Carney says Canada already has tough rules in place and new measures are coming to further strengthen those measures.
7: We made some changes earlier this year on things that candidly were not as effective, so there's ways we can change things legislatively. Legislatively, we'll be proposing that to the House in the coming weeks before the House rises, is our intention, and then taking steps to move forward on that.
5: The move is also being seen as the Trump administration's attempt to reimpose tariffs, which were struck down by the U.S. Supreme Court in February. In a rare move, the Carney government is asking Canada's radio and TV regulator to reverse one of its decisions. The CRTC wanted U.S. streaming giants to triple their contributions to Canadian content to 15% of revenue. Rafi Bujikanyan has the details.
8: Is that another concession to the U.S.?
9: Not quite, Prime Minister Mark Carney tells journalists.
10: It is another step to reinforce affordability.
9: It just so happens American streaming giants like Netflix were unhappy with the fee hikes the CRTC was about to impose, and so were U.S. Republicans threatening a trade investigation. Canadian Identity Minister Mark Miller says he is well aware.
11: The trade commissioner in the U.S. put a number of items on the list, including this one.
9: But he says the government reversing track is about how streamers could have increased user fees on Canadians to cover the increased costs. In the meantime, Ottawa is kicking $600 million into Canadian content while it waits for a court decision on a previous fee it was trying to impose on streamers. The CRTC says it will wait for new policy directions before going back to the drawing board. The initial hikes kicked in under the previous Trudeau government. Rafi Bujikanyan, CBC News, Ottawa.
5: Charges are pending after Mayor RCMP responded yesterday to reports of a threat involving a gun. Police say that the suspect fled to a residence in the 2100 block of Kilchenna Avenue. Officers contained that area, then searched the home where multiple arrests were made. Items seized include weapons and drugs. And a giant Canadian flag is visible from Grouse Mountain ahead of the FIFA World Cup. The flag covers a ski run and can be seen from various parts of the Lower Mainland. Adam Rootman is with Grouse and says that the display measures about 160 meters by 80 meters. That's roughly the size of two football fields.
12: Essentially, we set up a number of lock blocks around the perimeter with airline cables stretching from lock block to lock block. And we had really strong, essentially carabiners that we click clipped into the grommets of the flag to get it, you know, to get it installed. And it took over 100 people.
5: He says Guinness World Records certification for the largest flag displayed on a mountain is expected soon. However, the display appears to conflict with federal flag etiquette guidelines that say that the Canadian flag should not touch the ground. That is the CBC News from Vancouver. For more news anytime, go to the website cbc.ca/bc.
13: I'm Joseph Otu with your regional weather forecast. The Okanagan, Shuswap, and the Similkameen sitting about 27 today with sun and cloud, then possible thunderstorms into the evening. Revelstoke and Golden, a slight chance of showers today, possible thunderstorms in the mix as well, but a little cooler, high around 23. Now across the Kootenay boundary, sunny start, changing to showers through the day, then possible thunderstorms with a high around 24 for the afternoon. It's a similar forecast for the Elk Valley with a daytime high that's a little bit cooler. 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
4: There's no mistaking the frustration in his voice.
14: Looking at what we have in front of us, there is no way we can reach our 2030 targets.
4: Stephen Guilbeau, once at the cabinet table with the power to shape climate policy, has given up on the Carney government. Guilbeau says before, the government's target to cut emissions by 40% of 2015 levels by the end of this decade was on track. Not anymore, not with what he calls backsliding by the Prime Minister.
14: Unless there's a significant shift, there's no way we can reach our 2035 targets. And in fact, in the signed agreement with Alberta, it doesn't say we're committed to reaching carbon neutrality. It says something like we're committed to striving to. So we've even the government now recognizes that we won't even be able to reach our 2050 carbon neutrality targets.
4: He's not the only one with concerns about Carney's evolving climate policy. 14 Liberal MPs, including Guilbeau, wrote a letter to the Prime Minister at the end of April. It expresses their concerns over what they see as the government's recent environmental rollbacks. But the Prime Minister is downplaying the dissent.
15: Well, in a healthy caucus, you will always have an exchange of views, suggestions. We have exchange of views of some members of the caucus perspectives. In April, of course, there's 160 other members of that caucus.
4: Carney insists the government is taking action on climate, touting his government's electricity strategy and its nature strategy as examples.
15: We have to look at everything in the round. We do many things at the same time. We're moving forward on climate action. We're moving forward on making this country more affordable.
4: But his other actions, major projects, the deal with Alberta, are also causing worries outside of the government. Take Melina Labakan-Massimo. She considered Guilbeau an ally in the fight against climate change, and she's sad to see him go. And she's not happy about the government's direction.
16: It gives me cause for concern. I think that the current government had an opportunity and still has an opportunity to lead on accelerating the expansion of renewables, which we're seeing across the world, you know. But yet I'm seeing a lot of kind of backtracking.
4: But instead of giving up, she says some Indigenous communities in Canada are moving full speed ahead with renewables. I'm Laura Lynch, and this is What on Earth, where we bring you a world of climate solutions. Today, we hear from What on Earth's Indigenous Climate Solutions columnist, Melina Labakan-Massimo. Melina is the founder of Sacred Earth and the co-founder of Indigenous Climate Action. She's a member of the Lubicon Cree First Nation from northern Alberta within Treaty 8 territory. But a few days ago, she visited six nations of the Grand River in Ontario to do some training for a program called 2020 Catalysts. It's run by a group called Indigenous Clean Energy. So, Melina, for those who've never been to that area, can you just paint us a picture of what it's like there at this time of year?
16: Sure. Six Nations of the Grand River is one of the largest, or if not the largest, Indigenous communities in the country. So you're driving along beautiful, like you're driving by the Grand River, you're driving along like farmland and by reserves. It kind of intertwines in and out. This is a funny thing. I was like, the first time I went there, they actually have two Tim Hortons on the reserve. I know that might not be a big deal for people, but when you're like 5 hours away from the city on my reserve where there's like no coffee and you need a coffee, it is a big deal. Otherwise, you have to start knocking on people's houses where I'm from. Can you please make me a coffee? So it's just a really big, amazing, incredible community. And it's always such a pleasure to be there and just see all the incredible things they are doing. And one of our staffers, the managing director of Sacred Earth, is actually from Six Nations of the Grand River. So I've had the privilege of going there, you know, over the past number of years because we've built projects there. Right. But also the community itself has built, you know, they're the largest portfolio of renewable energy projects in the country.
17: You were there to train people to be clean energy leaders in their communities. I'm wondering what stood out to you when you think back to the few days that you just spent there.
16: Well, we were hosted by one of the hereditary leaders in the Cayuga. It's a Sour Springs Longhouse in the Cayuga Nation. And it was just hearing the language and seeing they are, you know, seed people. They have their sacred seeds and they're building sovereignty through food sovereignty, but also energy sovereignty in their community because it's such a big community. There's Six Nations. That's why it's called Six Nations. And so it's just being hosted by one of the traditional longhouses. It was just so incredible to just see other people's and hear other people's culture and language so alive and so thriving.
17: Okay, before we go on, I think I should be saying Melina Labakan-Massimo, welcome back to What on Earth.
16: Thank you for having me.
17: Now, this training that you were doing, it was part of Indigenous Clean Energy's 2020 Catalyst Program. Tell me about the program and the aim of it.
16: Sure. The 2020 Catalyst is a six-month intensive program. It's designed to support and propel participants, but also known as the Catalyst, to become clean energy leaders. So the aim of the program is to provide very practical skills, applied learning that equips Catalysts with tools they need to develop successful energy projects and build effective partnerships across the country. It's actually an award-winning program, and so it brings First Nations, Inuit, Métis, Catalysts to come into a network of mentors and coaching specialists and clean energy specialists to bring them into the clean energy industry. And then upon completion, the Catalysts have those skills and tools and resources they need to like maximize the social and economic benefit that communities gain from being a part of the clean energy sector.
17: And when you use the word catalyst, you're actually referencing, you mean people.
16: The participants, yes, the people.
17: Now, you actually were one of the very first to be trained yourself 10 years ago. I'm wondering if you could sort of go back in time. What do you remember the most about your experience then?
16: Well, I had just put up my first solar project that powers our health center back home. And so when I was asked to join the Catalyst, the first mentees of the program, I was like, I actually had a sense of relief and also like elation because I was like, oh my God, I'm not the only one. You know, being from like a northern remote community, you think you're the only one. And so I felt very isolated in my journey in the energy transition. And so meeting other people like me who are building climate infrastructure projects, I was just like elated to be around people who cared about these projects and talked about them, but were actually doing them as well. And so all of a sudden I was a part of a cohort that was from all parts of the country and we were able to learn together how to build projects and infrastructure and communities across the country.
17: And what impact did that have on your own work in clean energy?
16: Well, I was just at the beginning of my kind of journey. I had already been working on climate and energy issues for, you know, over a decade by then. But in clean energy, I was really helped me understand the process of what it takes to implement a project. You know, it takes often years, catalysts, to build a project, right? It goes from community energy development, pre-feasibility studies, feasibility studies, environmental regulations and permitting. You learn about like construction and operations, site maintenance, you know, and then introduction to energy systems, what type of energy systems exist that communities can utilize to implement in their specifics, the specificities of where they come from.
17: Wow, that's a lot.
18: It's a lot, and there's more. Like, there's more. That's why they call it a six-month intensive. Yeah, it's an amazing program.
17: So it sounds like it almost helped you. It gave you kind of staying power when you sort of became hooked up with all these other people who were doing the same thing.
18: Yeah, like learning how to be more effective in the implementation and becoming like a better project manager, so to speak, you know, really understanding what the like gaps are in when you're building projects. Because I was just like trial and error when I did my first one, and luckily it was successful. Luckily it's connected to grid. Luckily it's still running. But like, you know, like I literally was trial and erroring it at the time before the program.
17: It must be though that the graduates like yourself become sort of the support group for the ones that are coming along. You must have met so many other people who are doing things similar to you.
18: Yes, yes. And it's just amazing because then you get the honor of, you know, when you're a mentee, you become eventually a mentor. And that's what I've been able to come. And that's why I got to go back, you know, this spring.
17: Yeah, you're the trainer. What did you teach the group when you were in Six Nations?
18: Well, you know, it's because they're on their initial journeys, or some of them are already building projects, you know, but I was able to share my journey about why I did the work, why I was involved in the energy transition, the types of projects and organizations that I've built to address the climate crisis and why. And then we had mentoring sessions, so one-on-ones and with a group of them talking about, you know, what their projects they're going to build and, you know, what were the barriers that they were seeing potentially and ahead of making their projects a success. And then also, we talked about Solar Energy 101, and I co-facilitated with the managing director of Sacred Earth as our, you know, because we implement solar. So we did a Solar Energy 101, but there was a Wind Energy 101, Geoexchange 101, District Energy 101, Bioenergy 101. So like learning about like the basics of each type of technology that exists that communities can utilize.
17: So it's been 10 years. What has changed over those years in terms of the training?
18: I mean, I feel like it's just gotten stronger, more effective, more profound in like the content. More and more people have come to support the program. So like the mentors aren't just people like me that are, you know, our past mentees, but also it's people that work in the industry as well that have done it for like, you know, 30, 40 years. And so it brings together just like such an incredible network of people. But I think at the heart of it, people actually just feel really held and supported and know where to go when they need to ask questions. And they can ask questions that are very hard questions, but also that they can get addressed. And, you know, I think what we're sometimes seeing in communities when we don't have those networks, we can't really vet other like companies or like consultants that sometimes give communities a run for their money, to be quite honest. And so we can often at that point become a network and start vetting people in who our communities work with.
17: So if my math is right, you've graduated about 200 people in the program at this point. What kinds of clean energy projects have they gone on to create?
18: Oh man, so many. Like every time I come back to the 2020 Catalyst and talk to people, they're just doing so many renewable energies of all the different types of energy. They're advancing community energy planning. They're creating local employment. They're strengthening the energy sovereignty within our communities. And so there was one Catalyst specifically that I had talked to and was with, and Six Nations that have met over the years, who Drew Bernard, who's from Lennox Island and PEI. And Drew, you know, he's Catalyst from about, I think, 3 or 4 years ago. And when I talked to him about his experience, he said that it was such a life-changing experience because he, again, felt very isolated in his nation in PEI. And then he was already doing incredible work in his community. But then from the Catalyst, it gave him more courage to continue his work and start a business with another Catalyst. And it really changed his life in a very significant way. And so on top of the already incredible work he was doing before he became a Catalyst, he's now in the final stages of completing a solar farm, a wind farm, and a battery storage system for his nation. So It's just incredible to hear every stories like that. You're just like, wow.
17: Now, you mentioned this, but I want you to talk about it a little bit more. Obviously, this is having an impact on clean energy, but how important is it for the communities to be able to control their own sources of power?
18: I mean, it's why I got into the work, because I felt like the visioning wasn't given and afforded to our communities. It was an imposed foreign system in this previous fossil fuel era. And with the renewable energy and energy transitions, we can make those decisions. We can go after projects. We can support them from within the community as opposed to a top-down approach. So for me, it's and it's all about energy sovereignty. And I also spoke to the 2020 Catalyst Program Manager, Justice Morningstar, who runs this program. And she told me that specifically to this question, that this program isn't just about clean energy technology. It's about the building the confidence, strengthening Indigenous leadership, supporting communities in exercising their energy sovereignty and shaping their futures for generations to come. So it's the projects are meaningful because they are community driven, rooted in community priorities, cultures and values.
17: So more broadly speaking, then, what role are Indigenous communities playing in the energy transition in Canada?
18: Broadly speaking, a lot. Indigenous communities and organizations are now Canada's second largest holder of clean energy electricity assets after utilities within projects in every region of this country. So these projects have generated over $8.7 billion in additional economic value for Indigenous nations and their partners across the country. And this was actually just calculated and reported by Indigenous Clean Energy's May 2026 national survey you can find online.
17: So this grand push within Indigenous communities, how does that compare to what you're hearing from the Carney government when it comes to the green transition? That was a big sigh, Melina.
18: It gives me cause for concern with what we're seeing. I think that the current government had an opportunity and still has. An opportunity to lead on accelerating the expansion of renewables in 2050, which we're seeing across the world, you know. But yet I'm seeing a lot of kind of backtracking and with the current direction. And right now, I think we're seeing a bit of a tied to fraught version of a continued reliance on fossil fuels and the use of ineffective carbon capture technology that just actually prolongs the fossil fuel use in this country. And we're seeing, you know, even with the MOU with Alberta, which gives us yet another tar sands pipeline that really nobody wants except for the oil industry, that will cost more of our taxpayers' monies out of our pockets in the middle of an affordability crisis. It just makes me feel heavy-hearted. And, you know, I don't think whether there's another pipeline or not that's built, we are still going to be facing a climate crisis, and forest fires are coming every year and they're only going to get worse. And we really need to see real tangible climate action and not just renegotiating and weakening industrial carbon pricing that has, you know, will become ineffective because it allows for polluters to keep polluting. But instead, we really need to see the continued uptake of renewables and take the place of fossil fuels like we are seeing around the world. And so I think it's really critical that, you know, we don't see more pipelines and LNG in this energy transition, that we actually need to really implement renewable energy technology. And we need to see more climate action with tangible results, but also investment into all Canadians across this country.
17: And in that context, so you are celebrating the 10th anniversary of the Catalyst program this year. You've got some concerns about ongoing funding.
18: Yeah, that's the thing. And I think people are exuberant. They're really happy that the Catalyst, you know, this 2020 Catalyst program is now in its 10th anniversary. That means hundreds of catalysts across this country. But yet there is still serious concern for the federal funding to continue. And I talked with the Director of Learning and Capacity Building for Indigenous Clean Energy, Drew Denton, and he shared with me that the Clean Energy for Rural and Remote Communities, CERC, program funding is actually sunsetting next year in 2027. And so they're hopeful that there'll be a continued partnership with programs from the federal government, because he's saying that this program demonstrates that Indigenous communities aren't just participating, but we're leading it. But, you know, these types of programs like 2020 Catalyst do their work best over the long term. So we need to see consistency in funding like this. So sustained commitment from the federal government would ensure that these pathways continue and send a clear signal that Indigenous-led clean energy leadership is a priority and not just a pilot project.
17: Okay, well then let's just for the sake of argument assume that the funding will continue. What are your hopes for the future of the program?
18: My hopes are that this program continues on for as long as Canada exists. That we need to see programs like this. The Catalyst 2020 is showing that it's making demonstrable impact in that it's actually helping this country address the climate crisis. It's giving communities the ability to be climate resilient in the climate crisis. And so I hope that this program continues on until like I'm an elder, that we will continue to see year after year more leaders in this sector advancing progressive energy policy and bringing renewable energy investments into alignment with Indigenous traditional ecological knowledge systems, climate science, and prioritizing public and Indigenous ownerships, because it's upholds the rights of Indigenous peoples and workers. And so this is what I hope to see continue and achieved across the country with programs like the 2020 Catalyst.
17: I'm just curious, who are the youngest people in the program? I just think about the young generation wanting to get involved.
18: When we started the first week, Justice Morningstar, the 2020 Catalyst program manager, actually said this is the highest youth participation they've had in the program this year.
17: And what does that say to you?
18: It shows that young people want action on the climate crisis. They are going to live the repercussions of our leaders today.
17: Melina Labucan-Massimo, thank you so much for your time.
18: Thank you for having me.
17: You heard Melina there saying she understands that the funding for the program will end in March of 2027. Natural Resources Canada will only say that no decision has been finalized. That's its term. But Melina's colleague, Drew Denton, says he's not getting the sense the program will be renewed. There are no discussions, he says, and no way to apply for future funding. Now, as I mentioned earlier, environmental groups are watching Ottawa's new moves with growing concern. One big one is part of the push for so-called major projects. The goal is to speed up approval by reducing what the government is calling red tape within the environmental assessment process. Ottawa says streamlining it is good for the economy and Canada's future. But some scientists say the government is trying to push these changes through quickly and quietly, with just a month for public consultation.
19: It definitely feels short and rushed to me. You know, I talk to a lot of scientists, people that work in this realm don't know about it, even though they should be consulted, including government scientists. I also talk to the general public and nobody knows about it. And I work with many Indigenous communities and they don't know about it.
17: Marie-Auger Mette holds the Canada Research Chair in Statistical Ecology. She's an associate professor at the University of British Columbia. One of the proposals that stood out to Marie could mean government can bypass laws that protect endangered species.
19: When a species is listed as endangered, the government is legally bound to protect the habitat that is critical for its survival and recovery. And under these laws, you're not allowed to have a project that would destroy this habitat or destroy it to the extent that it would increase their risk of extinction. And this is the exemption that they're trying to change, that, okay, even if we know that a species might go to extinction, we might decide that the project is so important that we will let that species go extinct. I think to me that's very shocking, because the Species at Risk Act is one of the very few laws that protects species that are doing really, really badly already.
17: Marie points to the southern resident killer whales off of BC's south coast as an example. Those whales are officially an endangered species, and that means they've got special protection for their habitat. But the proposed new rules could let the government decide if it's in the public interest to proceed with a project, even if it affects the orcas. And that's not the only significant change being proposed. Ottawa wants to give certain ministers the power to change other environmental rules for major projects if they see fit. And it wants to create special zones that are pre-approved for economic development. As well, some major projects could start construction before environmental assessments are finished. Some of these ideas, Marie says, amount to dig now, assess later.
19: And that's very concerning, because we know different projects, like a pipeline versus a wind farm, would have very different impacts on animals and the environment and humans, right? So it's concerning that for some types of projects, the impact assessment will no longer be done by an environment branch of the government, but by the branch that is linked to the development industry. So they kind of say that you could start construction before an impact assessment is done. And we all know that to start construction in for many of these big projects, the first thing you would do is likely plow down the land and remove all the tree. Once that done, what are you going to do? The habitat is destroyed. It's kind of already too late.
17: Now, Ottawa says it's still hashing out the details, but new legislation would not allow the government to suspend or remove environmental assessments entirely. And the Species at Risk Act, it says, will still apply, but it's considering an exception. It would allow it to ignore rules protecting at-risk species in order to get some projects approved. Still, it says the use of this new power would be, and this is a quote, narrow, subject to a high threshold, and accompanied by conditions to avoid, reduce, or mitigate impacts to the extent feasible. Marie and her colleagues say these proposals pit the environment against the economy at a time when Canada should strengthen environmental protections, not weaken them.
19: I also think that we're trading future job for jobs right now. We're trading future prosperity for Canada for prosperity in the moment. And it's much harder to come back from a destroyed habitat than to find a way to use it sustainably. I don't think removing a proper assessment of the impact that these projects will have on the health of Canadians and our environment now and in the future is red tape. I think it's actually needed. If anything, I think we need to make these laws stronger.
17: If you want to read more about this, the potential changes are listed online in a government discussion paper called Getting Major Projects Built in Canada. The proposals are open for public comment until June the 7th. Coming up, agricultural fertilizer made from lightning? Some farmers are testing out new lightning-in-a-box technology they hope could cut costs as well as emissions from their operations. Stay with us.
5: Good afternoon. Here are your headlines from the CBC Vancouver newsroom. I'm Tarnjeet Parmar. Passengers on BC ferries will have to pay more starting later this month. It's introducing a surcharge because of rising global fuel prices. The 5% temporary surcharge comes into effect on June 16th. It will add over $1 to the ticket price for foot passengers and almost $4.50 for standard vehicles. BC Ferries says the surcharge will be removed or reduced once fuel prices stabilize. The Comox Valley Regional District has lifted a water quality advisory for the Comox Harbor and Estuary. The advisory to keep away from the water in the area was put into place after a major sewer spill last week. About 600,000 liters of raw sewage gushed into the ocean. Today, the district says water monitoring shows water quality is back to normal. And a giant Canadian flag is visible from Grouse Mountain ahead of the FIFA World Cup. That flag covers a ski run and can be seen from parts of the lower mainland. It measures about 160 meters by 80 meters, roughly the size of two football fields. Guinness World Records certification for the largest flag displayed on a mountain is expected soon. However, the display appears to conflict with federal flag etiquette guidelines that say that the Canadian flag should not touch the ground. Those are your headlines. For more news anytime, go to the website, cbc.ca/BC.
17: Hey, it's Laura. Spring is planting season in many parts of Canada, but as farmers work to get those seeds into the ground, some worry they won't have what they need to ensure there's a healthy harvest.
20: Farming is just one more industry facing collateral damage from the war in the Middle East. One reason? The rising cost of fertilizer.
17: Some of the most sought-after fertilizers are nitrogen-based. A third of the world's supply is shipped through the Strait of Hormuz each year. And Iran, a major producer, has had its fertilizer industry damaged by airstrikes. Jeff Harrison is chair of the Grain Farmers of Ontario. He says tough decisions have to be made because of the supply chain disruptions. And he's worried about the fallout rolling over to next season.
21: Of course, none of our fertilizer has been secured for 2027 crop. The Strait of Hormuz is still closed. Fertilizer is still tariffed at the federal level, focused on the Russian and Belarus region. So farmers are paying a premium for these inputs, and 2027 is an even worse picture.
17: But there's another side to this story. That stuff that everyone is trying to get their hands on is not only really expensive, it's the source of a lot of powerful greenhouse gas emissions.
2: Fertilizer use is responsible for so much nitrous oxide. It's equivalent to driving more than 2.5 million cars for a year.
17: And for years, farmers in Canada have been searching for the sweet spot. They want to cut emissions and cut costs, but they need to keep the food growing. Now a new product on the market claims it can do all three, using some of the simplest and oldest technology on the planet, lightning. I'm Laura Lynch, and this is What on Earth, where we bring you a world of climate solutions. Today on the show, we're asking whether lightning in a box could be a food security and climate solution, and maybe even save farmers some money. Story producer Jennifer Wilson is here with me today to help tell this story. Hello, Jen.
3: Hi, Laura.
17: So first of all, lightning in a box.
3: Mm-hmm.
17: I think we need to start by saying more about that.
3: Sure. So do you remember those novelty glass globes people used to buy? They have sort of a purple-colored lightning buzzing around inside of them.
17: Well, I actually more remember lava lamps.
3: Sure.
17: But, you know, I've heard of these ones that are, you just touch the glass. These little lightning bolts are actually kind of attracted to your fingers, and they took over, from what I remember, with lava lamps in that very niche section of the home decor market.
3: Yeah, they came in somewhere in the 80s. They were kind of a dorm room staple in the 90s as well. But if you can get that picture in your mind, think about the stuff inside these globes. We can call it lightning, or we can call it plasma. And that stuff, that plasma, is now being marketed to farmers as fertilizer. Stefan Breuder is researching plasma fertilizer in Quebec, and he's a professor of engineering physics at Polytechnique Montreal. And Stefan explained to me that when we, you know, a lot of people will know this, when you heat a solid, it turns to a liquid. When you heat a liquid, it turns to a gas. But when you add energy to a gas, we can make plasma.
22: Everybody has experienced this already. We know plasmas from nature. We know the sun, which is a plasma. We know lightnings and thunderstorms, which are plasmas. We know the aurora borealis, which is also a plasma.
3: So the sun, the aurora, there's one more thing to add to that list, which I thought was pretty cool. Stefan told me that, you know, when you shuffle across the carpet in your slippers and you touch a door handle and you get that little bzz, that little tiny electric shock, that is plasma igniting between your hand and the door handle.
17: I had no idea that this was all plasma. It's these little zaps, the aurora borealis, they're all different versions of what's happening inside those lightning globes. So how do you get from that to fertilizer?
3: Right. So plants love nitrogen, and the air is full of the stuff, but the plants can't get at it. So lightning itself, true lightning in the sky, is a natural fertilizer because the energy in the lightning can take those nitrogen molecules in the air, convert them into a form that plants can actually absorb, nitrous oxide. That combines with rainwater to make nitric acid. It falls down into the soil and acts as a sort of liquid fertilizer. And this is something that farmers have observed for centuries, even if they didn't really understand what exactly was happening.
17: Well, how did farmers know it was the lightning and not just the rain that was helping the plants grow?
3: Well, they didn't observe the same changes in plant growth after just a regular rain shower. So farmers, you know, very early made the connection between lightning specifically and that green pop of lush grass that you would see following the storms. There are lots of records of this in old farmers' almanacs and farming lore that show that people really thought the sky was feeding the earth during storms. So coming back to what we're talking about today, there are now machines on the market and machines being used in research like Stefan's in Quebec. And the people making these machines claim that they do the same thing as lightning, but on a bigger and a more predictable scale. That noise that you're hearing right now is that plasma being made. It's one of the reactors inside these machines making that colorful purple lightning or plasma that you would see in the novelty globes. I got this noise from a video that was sent to me by Chris Nicolation. He's a farmer in Saskatchewan, and he sells these lightning-in-a-box machines in Canada. His company is called Nitro, and it's the Canadian distributor for a U.S. manufacturer called Green Lightning. You're going to hear that term Green Lightning quite a lot in this story. I'll just give you a little picture of how this works. So the Green Lightning machines are these large boxes about the size of three or four people standing together, and they suck in regular air. And the plasma reactor, that's the thing that you just heard, that is inside the box, well, a number of them, and they do what lightning does. They break apart the nitrogen molecules to make nitrous oxide. They then send that into a special chamber where it gets infused into water to make nitric acid. And that's how you get a homemade liquid fertilizer.
17: It sounds like, in some ways, a pretty easy recipe. How many farmers are actually using these contraptions?
3: Yeah, so Chris said he's sold these systems to something like 83 farms across Canada. He also uses it on his own farm. And he says he's seeing pretty good results. But he says the machines have a bit of an image problem. Some farmers have been trying out the technology cautiously, but a lot of them just really aren't sure about it.
0: Typically, when guys get into this for the first year, it's more on a trial basis. It's not all the time, but 9 out of 10 times, and we encourage that because this is it's new, it's revolutionary, and 80-85% of farmers out there look at it as if it's snake oil.
17: Yeah, snake oil is a pretty bad image problem. What is it about it that's making farmers so wary?
3: Yeah, so I have been spending a lot of late nights on farming Reddit and farming forums this month. If you care to do the same, you will see comments like this everywhere. This is snake oil, it's a scam, it's a fraud. You'll see those pretty often. And I think one of the problems is that there is no peer-reviewed data to show that this works. It's really hard to measure how much nitrogen is actually in the product. This brand is also fairly new. It's been on the Canadian market since 2024. It's been on the US market since 2020. And so the evidence is really just anecdotal from people who have bought it and say that it works for them. And so another comment that you see on these forums very often is when you hear the sales pitch that people like Chris are making, it just sounds too good to be true.
0: Your inputs into making the product is air, water, and electricity. So not using, natural gas to make the nitrogen, you're not shipping it across the world, you're not hauling it from, a retailer onto your farm. It's created on site where you need it.
3: But here's the thing, Laura, this product is new, but this isn't a completely new technology. It's actually based on a process developed in Norway in 1903 to mimic how lightning fixes nitrogen.
17: Wait a second, 1903?
3: Mm-hmm.
17: That means that this has been around for a very long time.
3: Yeah, it has. The Norwegian inventors back in the early 1900s actually built an entire fertilizer plant based on this plasma process. And they ran this plant off Norway's plentiful hydroelectricity. So at the time, this was absolutely groundbreaking. There were global food security fears at that time, and people were really optimistic about this process. It's called the Birkelandide process.
17: Birkelandide. Okay. Well, why are we talking about it now? I mean, this is more than 100 years later, and yet people seem to be talking about it like it's something new? I mean, farmers must be asking the same question. If it really worked, wouldn't it be mainstream by now?
3: Yeah, and you see that on forums a lot. This is just Birkelandide. Like, we've already tried this. But Birkelandide started really strong in 1903, but a few years later, around 1910, a chemical process called Haber-Bosch came along. And this process turned out to be much more energy efficient, and it basically just wiped Birkelandide off the map. Haber-Bosch is the method that we use today. I'll tell you a little bit about how that works later, but basically it works really, really well. It makes really reliable nitrogen fertilizer for farmers. Still, it uses a lot of fossil fuel energy. That means higher cost, higher emissions. On top of that, the supply chain is really vulnerable. The war has shown that. So there are people out there saying, hey, let's bring Birkelandide back. And Chris Nicolation from Nitro, he admits, this process still needs some work. He says he's constantly figuring out ways to improve the system. But every season that these machines run on real Canadian farms is another season of data for his company.
17: Okay, what are we hearing now?
3: Well, this is what it sounds like on those real Canadian farms at the moment. Lots of machines and lots of people working really hard to get seeds and fertilizer into the ground. I caught up with one of those farmers, Jordan Keep. He's in the middle of this process, and he's actually one of Chris's customers. So he is out there seeding right now, and he's using a Green Lightning or a plasma fertilizer unit on his fields. He farms south of Yorkton near the Manitoba-Saskatchewan border.
1: And we are cereal row crop farming, as well as oil seeds and pulses. I farm 450 acres by myself. With my partner, we farm between 1,800 to 2,000 acres, depending on the year. And we're a regenerative farm. We're trying to use regenerative practices to decrease our synthetic inputs.
3: So Jordan is using regenerative farming. That means he's focused on keeping his soil as healthy as possible for the long term, rather than trying to just max out his crop yield each year. So in a way, he's kind of the ideal early adopter for this product.
1: I have a heart for the environment and for nature, and I don't want to, you know, do any more damage than I can. So in my mind, if I can make it better and be able to afford to farm a different way, that's what was like the biggest buying point for us as well. Like, we want to limit our carbon footprint.
17: Okay, since he mentioned carbon footprint, can we just actually pause for a second to talk about that? Mm-hmm. Because you mentioned synthetic fertilizer is very emissions heavy to make. How significant are those emissions on a global scale?
3: Right. Well, first, let me say the Haber-Bosch method has been so important and transformational to our global food systems over the last century. It's really made, you know, food security possible for a lot of the world as populations grew. But having said that, chemical nitrogen fertilizer that it produces contributes about 2.1% of all of our annual greenhouse gas emissions throughout the life cycle. And 2.1 maybe doesn't sound like a lot, but just to give you a little sense of scale, that's more than the aviation industry. So it's very energy intensive, as you say. Natural gas is one of the key ingredients that goes into making this chemical fertilizer. Then fossil fuels also power the process of making it, and then fossil fuels are used to transport it all around the world as well. And even after production, chemical fertilizer causes emissions when it's put onto the fields. So when you mix it into soil, it gives off nitrous oxide, and that is a planet-warming gas that is 300 times more potent than carbon dioxide.
17: But if the plasma fertilizer is also adding nitrogen to the soil, why isn't it also adding nitrous oxide emissions?
3: Yeah, well, it is. It is adding nitrous oxide emissions, but the nitrous oxide is at a lower concentration. It's also infused into water. So the argument goes that, you know, once it's irrigated into the soil, it gets absorbed much better by the plants. The synthetic fertilizers are the opposite. They're more concentrated. They sit on the soil and not everything gets absorbed. In fact, a large portion is never used and just sits there emitting. Ottawa has specifically acknowledged the need to cut emissions from nitrogen fertilizer specifically in this country. And that's because Canadian farmers are using almost double the amount as compared to two decades ago. So those emissions have doubled as well.
17: Okay, so there's a climate case for the plasma fertilizer. Mm-hmm. But, you know, let's be honest, Anne, no one cares about that if it doesn't work, especially if we're talking about possible food insecurity. And the United Nations has linked soaring fertilizer costs to higher prices for consumers and even food shortages. So you talked to the regenerative farmer. What did he have to say about his harvest?
3: Okay, yeah, it's a great question. So back to Jordan Keep in Yorkton. Last summer, he started using a Green Lightning fertilizer machine to replace some of the synthetically made nitrogen fertilizer he would otherwise have used. And he did a side-by-side comparison of synthetic versus plasma fertilizer in his first season. And Jordan really liked the outcome. In fact, he liked it so much, he bought a second machine to use this year.
1: The math on it was really good. So we kind of bought it on knowing to how it was going to work. So we kind of focused on one wheat field and we did a trial of synthetic versus the Green Lightning, and our Green Lightning side really took off. It looked like they were seeded same day, side by side, same field. And right from as soon as it popped out of the ground, the Green Lightning side had fuller rows. It looked like it was planted almost like a week ahead.
17: Well, that actually does sound pretty promising.
3: Yeah, it does sound pretty good, right? And let's remember that that was one season. And Chris at Nitro says the farmers like Jordan that are having this kind of early success are using what he called the right water. And by that, he means water with the right pH, the right amount of salts and minerals. So there's some work to do here, right? For some farmers, that means investing in water purification systems on top of buying a plasma fertilizer machine, which just by itself costs $60,000.
17: Wow.
3: Yeah.
17: that's no small investment.
3: Well, it can add up as well. Then you need to store the liquid fertilizer. There are some costs involved in this. But Jordan told me that, you know, the savings overall made this worth it for him. He estimates that, you know, when everything's calculated together, his plasma grown crop was more profitable by about $4 an acre because he didn't have to factor in the cost of that really expensive synthetic fertilizer. And for a little bit of context, remember, he's farming 2,000 acres.
17: So from what you're saying, though, he's still using the synthetic nitrogen fertilizer alongside the alternative. Mm-hmm. So he hasn't been able to give up the chemical fertilizer habit completely.
3: Right, yeah, exactly. There doesn't seem to be anyone right now using only this plasma fertilizer on a commercial farm and having success. I think right now it's...

0: bills that we used to go like this and say this is the green stuff, you know, and that's where I'm an economist. I look at the numbers, and this one, just the numbers just jumped out at me so well that we said, okay, and let's do it. And we're very happy so far.
1: Well, obviously, if green leads to green, then it makes life a lot easier.
2: We all love a little bit of green. And, you know, Doyle told me that he learned after the first season that he needs to run his machines year round in order to make enough liquid fertilizer for the next spring. And then he needed to figure out how to store massive amounts of what is basically water throughout a Saskatchewan winter. So, as I said, it's taken some investment and time and adjustment, but he's out there recommending it already.
0: Because I don't understand how more people aren't excited about it. Talk to neighbors, talk to friends in different places, and I don't understand how people aren't getting more enthused about trying this.
2: And I do want to point out there are other companies out there working to get their version of these machines to market. But there are also companies in the US and in Europe that had started selling them and then ended up shutting down that part of their business. In particular, a Dutch company called Vital Fluid, they told me they stopped selling plasma fertilizer machines because they weren't efficient enough to justify the price. So there's still a lot to prove here, but the big difference seems to be that for now in Canada, Nitro is promoting these machines as supplements rather than outright replacements for chemical fertilizer.
1: So you said this product is on 83 farms in Canada out of tens of thousands of farms. It's only been around for a year or two, but Doyle thinks farmers should be really excited about it. But what about in the academic world? You mentioned there's research happening in Quebec on this. Are there other researchers who are interested in testing it?
2: I'm sorry to disappoint you. No, there isn't a flood of interest from academics in this either. But what I did find was some testing in the private sector. In particular, there's a farm called the PTI Farm in Illinois, and they test new equipment and products on the agricultural market, and then they share their findings online. And they are in their third season of testing Green Lightning plasma fertilizer on cornfields. One of their lead testers is called Jason Webster, and he made a YouTube video about this. He said that on organic corn, he had to use a lot, like really a lot of plasma fertilizer to keep his yield up, but it worked. And then on commercial, so non-organic corn, the plasma didn't work as well in terms of yield, but the difference wasn't really huge. It was about 4 to 7 bushels, and overall it was much cheaper. So he got a bit less corn overall, but he also spent much less money. Here is a bit of one of Jason's videos. It's on the Precision Planting YouTube channel. And in this video, he explains his cost savings compared to synthetic nitrogen.
3: A year ago, my nitrogen, my 32% UAN, was costing me $3.12 a gallon to purchase it from my local ag retailer. With this plasma technology, me making this nitrogen in the shop at the PTI farm, my cost was 4 cents a gallon. 4 cents.
2: 4 cents. Did you get that, Laura?
1: I got it.
2: And I do want to note, Webster says in his YouTube series that, you know, this plasma trial has been very controversial online. A lot of the farmers that follow him are still very wary about him even trying this out. And he is clear his trial is not finished and these results are not definitive.
1: All right. So are there others who are testing the process too?
2: Yeah, there was also a test run by a U.S. seed company called Bex. Again, there were positive results under certain circumstances. Under other conditions, the results weren't as good. So I ran this technology past Claudia Wagner-Riddle. She is a professor at the University of Guelph, and she's an expert in greenhouse gas emissions from agriculture. And she, you know, she didn't write plasma off completely. She said, yeah, maybe this works, but it's not really high on her radar right now because, again, there's no peer-reviewed data. And she also understands why it isn't high on the radar for a lot of working farmers or even why farmers might be outright skeptical.
4: We visited farms, especially in the prairies, where it's like a family of five, so wife, husband, maybe son, and whatever, and they're running 20,000 acres.
2: And she says these kinds of farms are often shorthanded. There just isn't a huge window of time to get everything done. So it doesn't really leave a lot of room to think about adapting their entire system to accommodate.

0: create a new way of working.
1: And I think one of the things it seems for this product is that it's in liquid form, which could be better, but you need to have a system to apply it. And then it's more dilute, which means you don't just apply it once. You don't want to be like, oh, I will apply some now, and then maybe I need to apply more next week. They just want to get it done. So I think that is one part that we don't realize if you're not in farming. When you go and talk to a farmer and you say, oh, why you're not using this? And they say, well, with the system I have, I can't.
2: Okay, so on top of all the hassle to adapt to a new technology, a lot of farmers in this country have really been through the mill in the last few years with extreme weather, drought, everything else that climate change is bringing. So I'm imagining there isn't always a lot of room for more risk, which is what we're talking about. So where does all of that leave a farmer who's looking at the cost of chemical fertilizer right now and then looking at the plasma fertilizer and wondering, is this even worth the gamble?
0: Yeah, well, I think there is some evidence that it works under a very specific set of conditions. And so you need to be able to create those conditions. You need to have some spare cash as well to make the initial investment. And then you need to be able to absorb losses if it doesn't work out for you or if you haven't got the conditions quite right that season. So, I mean, you've already pointed out a few reasons why not every farmer can afford to do that. And, you know, it doesn't work purely by itself yet. Or, well, it does work, but not efficiently enough for commercial use. If we go back again to Stefan Reuter, who's researching this in Quebec, he's been testing this for a few years on lettuce, and he is growing lettuce heads without synthetic fertilizers, but just not enough of them.
2: Oh, okay, so what did he tell you about the results he is having?
0: Yeah, well, he's actually growing in using a hydroponic system in a greenhouse, so very controlled conditions again. And so far, they are growing about 60 to 150 lettuce heads at a time. And just to put that into a little bit of context, a commercial hydroponic greenhouse in Quebec can produce about 15,000 lettuce heads every week.
2: That's just a drop in the bucket.
0: It's then. Just a wee drop in the bucket, exactly. So Stefan said if he scales his operation up to try to get even close to that level, it gets expensive very, very quickly. That's because those plasma reactors, you know, that we heard earlier, they need a lot of power to make fertilizer that's concentrated enough in quantities enough to work by itself. So those electricity bills, they start racking up pretty quickly.
2: So you end up with 60 expensive heads of lettuce. That is, yeah, that's not going to fly for a commercial farmer. The ones we've heard who are using plasma machines as a supplement, they're raving about cost savings. Seems to me you have to kind of hold on to that element. Is this perhaps a case of the technology just needs to catch up with the vision?
0: Yeah, perhaps. And no disrespect to Stefan's lettuces. I'm sure they're delicious. But he might say that, you know, that's what he's trying to do. He's trying to get the technology up to speed with the vision. He's not actually starting with the question of what gives the best yield and then working back from there. He's starting, you know, at the other end with the idea that plasma works. And if he and his team can get it to work really well, it could solve a lot of problems. But he's also realistic about how far this goes without bringing in the chemical fertilizer.
3: If we only want to replace fertilizer, we will have a hard time to do this with plasma. We need to have added benefit.
0: And Stefan says he has a threefold vision for the long-term added benefits. And those include reducing fossil fuel use, at least, if not eliminating it altogether. But the second one, his tests show that the plasma also has antifungal properties, so it could replace some pesticides too. So you're getting sort of into organic farming here. And then because this technology could run off solar or hydroelectricity, it can offer a lot of flexibility.
3: Medium-scale greenhouses that can, for example, be used in remote locations. Especially Canada, you have remote communities. We have a technology that provides them with, let's say, nitrogen fertilizer when they need it, and it can make their food supply much more secure.
2: So big dreams for this technology, and it's going to be interesting to see how this year's plasma growing season goes and what the harvest becomes. Thank you, Jen, for this.
0: Thanks, Laura.
2: And that's all for us this week. The What on Earth team includes Vivian Luck, Nick Logan, Danielle Piper, Jennifer Wilson, Matthias Wolfson, and Rachel Sanders. I'm Laura Lynch. Thank you for listening.
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7: This is CBC News from Vancouver. Good afternoon, I'm Robert Zimmerman. The president of the Salt Spring Island Chamber of Commerce says BC Ferries adding a fuel surcharge is a reasonable business decision. Jennifer Lannan Emakoba says she's not surprised by the announcement of a temporary 5% surcharge, but she hopes it stays temporary.
8: And we do hope with the most sincerity that it is temporary. As I said, we would strongly dislike to see that continued unnecessarily, but let's hope that, you know, conflicts ease and solutions are found.
7: BC Ferries says the move is in response to rising fuel costs driven by the U.S.-Israel war on Iran. Calls are mounting for more transparency from the Surrey Police Board amid the sudden departure of Chief Norm Lipinski. Lipinski left the service following a closed board meeting Friday. John Hernandez has more.
9: Harley Chapel couldn't make the closed Surrey Police Board meeting on Friday for personal reasons. He was the police board chair at the time. He says fellow board directors informed him that no big decisions would be made at the meeting.
10: I was assured, no, it's just an information session and we need to talk. Okay. That obviously wasn't the case.
9: Chapel says he later found out that board members decided to oust Surrey Police Chief Norm Lipinski at that meeting. The police board confirmed Lipinski's exit on Tuesday, but no reasons for it were given. Chapel has since resigned from the board, opposing its decision. Meanwhile, former Surrey Police Transition Chair Wally Opel says the board's lack of transparency is frustrating. Opel says he spoke with Lipinski, who wanted to stay.
11: This was a shock, a surprise to every observer of what's going on in the Surrey Police Service.
9: CBC News has reached out to all remaining members of the police board for comment. John Hernandez, CBC News, Surrey.
7: The second-degree murder trial of Vitaly Stefanski continued today with the testimony of an RCMP forensic identification specialist. As the CBC's Shelley Joyce reports, the judge started the day by warning the jury they were about to see graphic photos showing critical evidence in the case.
12: RCMP Corporal Robert Reamer was called in on the morning of April 14, 2024, to take photos and document evidence at the Vernon Jubilee Hospital where Vitaly Stefanski was being held. Stefanski is accused of killing his ex-wife on a remote forestry road in the BC interior. The photos of Stefanski in a hospital bed showed a red stain on the lower part of his stomach, torn sock feet, paper bags over his hands to protect evidence, and an overall disheveled appearance. Corporal Reamer went on to testify that later in the day, he was assigned to attend the site where Tatiana Stefanski's body had been found in a wooded area off of Maple Lake Road near Lumbee, BC. He presented evidence that included photos of an embankment, a cell phone, a boot, a knife and sheath, and the victim's lifeless body. The jury will get a break tomorrow and Friday. Monday morning, court will resume with testimony from a pathologist, the Crown's final witness. Shelley Joyce, CBC News, Kamloops.
7: The Comox Valley Regional District has lifted a water quality advisory for Comox Harbor and Estuary. The advisory was put in place last week after 600,000 liters of raw sewage gushed into the ocean. Today, the district says water monitoring shows water quality is back to normal. Charlie Gore is the district's senior project engineer.
13: We've received really positive water testing information that has allowed us to show that it's safe throughout the majority of the harbour and that the advisory only remains in effect in the immediate spill area around the pump station and on the east side of the Port Authority Marina.
7: That's Charlie Gore with the regional district. And Grouse Mountain has unveiled a giant Canadian flag, and what it says is the largest flag of its kind in Canadian history. It's roughly the size of two football fields. The resort says it's been installed to express national pride ahead of the World Cup. The flag was created by a local print company and took more than 100 people to install. And that's the CBC News from Vancouver.
14: I'm Joseph Otu with your regional weather forecast. The Okanagan, Shuswap, and the Similkameen sitting about 27 today with sun and cloud, then possible thunderstorms into the evening. Revelstoke and Golden, a slight chance of showers today, possible thunderstorms in the mix as well, but a little cooler, high around 23. Now across the Kootenay boundary, sunny start, changing to showers through the day, then possible thunderstorms with a high around 24 for the afternoon. It's a similar forecast for the Elk Valley with a daytime high that's a little bit cooler. Today should reach 21.
15: Number 20, 19, 18, 17, 16, 15, 14. 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
15: Counting down. 10, 9, number 8,
16: 7,
15: number 6,
16: 5,
15: 4. Taking you all the way from 20 to the top. Number one.
7: This was the number one song from last week.

Yes, that is British neo-soul powerhouse singer Ray with her latest number one hit called Skin and Bones. Will it be able to keep some skin in the game and stick to number one for 2 weeks straight on this chart? You will need to stick with me until the end of the show to find out. Over the course of the next hour, you are going to hear four debut songs entering the countdown, including new singles from Broken Social Scene and Steven Sanchez. Plus, you will also hear which song is the highest jumper on the chart and which song received the most online votes this past week, as well as charting songs from Wintersleep, Alison Russell, The Arkells, Gorillaz, and more. And here is how your top 20 works. We keep track of Canadian streaming numbers and radio spins every week, and we count up all of your votes that come in to cbcmusic.ca/top20vote, which helps us determine the order of the songs that you are about to hear. And all of this new music can also be heard on shows like Mornings, Drive, and After Dark on CBC Music. So let's get the countdown started with a new single from Oakville singer Angelie. Now, Angelie has found major success co-writing songs for the likes of Lady Gaga, Kelly Clarkson, and Nicki Minaj. But this song, it's all Angelie. It's called Tell My Lips, and it starts off this week's CBC Music Top 20 at number 20. You could tell me.

week, and it is really blowing up all over the place. That is a song called Oops by New York City artists Momo Boyd and Infinity Song, Sisters All, and they ring into your countdown at number 19. And if you want to help out either of those songs by Momo Boyd or Angelique to climb up this chart, you can do so by voting for them right now at cbcmusic.ca/top20vote. 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But right now, up next, it's our third debut this week, and it comes courtesy of Toronto's supergroup Broken Social Scene. The band's new album, their first in about a decade, is out now. They will be touring the USA and England this summer. Only a few Canadian dates listed so far in October, but I'm sure there'll be more. What stands out in this song that you're about to hear? It's the lead vocals of relatively new Broken Social Scene member Hannah Georges. Only the Good I Keep by Broken Social Scene also received the

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0: final debut this week. It comes courtesy of American crooner Steven Sanchez out of Nashville, entering the countdown at number 17. That was his new single called Chuck the Money, which is his statement on consumerism and our addiction to material possessions. So he's suggesting chuck it. Chuck it all. Chuck the money. You first, Steven. And hey, Calgary, Steven Sanchez will be playing a special show at Spruce Meadows on June 27th. I'm Grant Lawrence. This is the CBC Music Top 20. I can feel the face of the clock staring me down already. So if I tried to play you all 20 songs on this chart in full, I would be chucked out. So here's a quick spin through the songs coming in at 16 to 14.
1: 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Counting down.

Masters drives up three spots to take number 16. Also up three spots from Fort Erie, Ontario, it's Shub with Sebastian Gaskin on I Know. It's at number 15. And Somerset from Ottawa cashes into number

0: 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Counting down the 20 hottest tracks of the week.
1: Still to come, number one. So the big question this week is, will British soul siren Ray and her searing song Skin and Bones have the strength to maintain its grip on the number one position for 2 weeks straight? Or will American pop star Olivia Rodrigo take over at number one with her latest hit, Drop Dead? Or how about Ride, the rapidly rising single from the Arkells? Or Tea Leaves by Toronto it band Good Kid? They are all near the top of the chart, so you will need to stick around until the end of the hour to find out who takes top honors. But right now, up next, it is the theatrical Ottawa pop star Talk. This sweeping new song debuted on last week's countdown, and this week it's the highest jumper on the chart. Time Machine is an earworm that found a wormhole up 7 spots to number 13. Left the-

0: Oh, an absolutely gorgeous piece of music there from Alison Russell. That one is called No Springtime, and it also features the vocal talents of Joy Ladakun and Julie Williams. That one is up 4 spots to number 12. Alison Russell's new album is called In the Hour of Chaos. It will be out in July. I'm Grant Lawrence, and you're listening to the CBC Music Top 20. Coming up, your local news.
1: It's 3:30 Pacific Time, 4:30 in the Mountain Time Zone. It's 21 degrees and mostly cloudy in Kelowna, mostly cloudy and 28 in Kamloops, cloudy and 24 in Prince George, and in Prince Rupert, it's 15 degrees and mostly cloudy. This is CBC Radio 1. Good afternoon. I'm Dana Kelly with some of the day's news headlines. Crews are trying to get control of an aggressive wildfire northeast of Quesnel. The Swede Creek wildfire is about 1,800 hectares in size. Nearly 24 properties are on evacuation alert at this time. It's one of 15 wildfires currently burning in the province at the moment. The city of Penticton has joined a class action lawsuit against the manufacturers of so-called forever chemicals. Forever chemicals are found in things like non-stick cookware and cleaning supplies. Some studies have linked these chemicals to health issues like cancer or thyroid problems. In a statement, Penticton's mayor says the ongoing cost of monitoring and removing the chemicals from its water system is significant. The city will join the province in its class action lawsuit, which was filed in June of 2024. And the district of Kitimat has opted not to support a call by other municipalities for a provincial health impact assessment into the LNG industry. A motion to support the call was defeated yesterday. We'll have more on that story coming up on Radio West. Radio West is up at the top of the hour after the news. 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
0: I'm Grant Lawrence, and you're listening to the CBC Music Top 20. Now up next, it's the latest single from Wolf Castle out of New Brunswick. In fact, this song is a cross-province Maritimes collab with Jamila from Nova Scotia, helping out on vocals. This song is called Water. It flows right into number 11 on your CBC Music

0: there is so much to love about that song. The whistling, the sitar, the beat, the vocal line, the sentiment. That is Gorillaz with my favorite song on the chart this week. It swings up 5 spots to bust into your top 10 at number 10. That was the song Orange County. And we'll send that Gorillaz track out to Aaron Law in Summerland, BC. I'm Grant Lawrence, and we better start swinging through these songs if we want to get you to the top on time. So here is a quick thump through the songs coming in at 9 to 6.
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Also rocking up four spots is the Joel Plaskett Emergency. Fill in the blank spills in number 8. Fill in the blanks, baby. Up three spots to take number 7, it's Yet to Let Me Down from 2026 East Coast Music Award winner Logan.

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1: All right, we are inching you closer and closer to our number one song this week. And hey, if you want to see any of those tracks climb up the charts, our polls are open now, so you can have your say by voting at cbcmusic.ca/top20vote. Now let's get you into our top five this week with Toronto band Good Kid. Their new album is called Can We Hang Out Sometime? When was the last time you said that to someone? I've done it in not so many words. When you're my age, you say, hey, you want to grab some lunch? Good Kid's song is called Tea Leaves. This week, it leaps up a big six spots to crack the top five at number five right here on your CBC.

Climbing up 5 spots this week. That's a lot. That is the latest from Halifax band Wintersleep. It's a moody, trippy song, isn't it? It's called My Mind Always, and this week it's number 4. I'm Grant Lawrence in Vancouver. Now let's get you into our super tight top 3 this week with the rapidly rising single from my son's favorite band, the Arkells. Ride is the name of the song. It features Group Love, and it spins up 1 spot to number 3 on your CBC Music Top 20. Great piano.

That is Ride by Arkells with Group Love. This week, it's number 3. Now up next, oh, it looks like you will indeed have a brand new number 1 song this week because the UK's shoeless soul wonder Ray has been rattled out of our top spot. But who pulled off that move? You will find out in a few short minutes. But first, here is Ray with her former soul-shaking number 1 song, Skin and Bones. This week, it's number 2. Just skin.

That is Ray with Skin and Bones. This week it drops to number 2. We counted Canadian streaming numbers and radio spins along with all of your votes. And now taking the top spot this week, it is Olivia Rodrigo. Oh, my daughter will be happy. Bonus points for Dad. Olivia Rodrigo's new album will be released on June 12th. It is called You Look Pretty Sad for a Girl So in Love, which fans have already shortened to G-Sil. Now, this song debuted at number 1 on the Billboard Hot 100 a month ago. It took a few weeks longer for this song to top our chart, but it has happened. Drop Dead by Olivia

0: That is Olivia Rodrigo with Drop Dead. Your new number one song on the CBC Music Top 20. And that was your CBC Music Top 20 for the week of May 28th, 2026. And hey, happy 90th birthday to Top 20 listener, Dr. David Suzuki. Another rundown of your favorite tracks on CBC Music comes to you every week, so keep those votes coming. cbcmusic.ca/top20vote. This week's show is produced by Marianne Carosi. I'm Grant Lawrence. Meet you next week at the top.
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2: June 21st is National Indigenous Peoples Day, and CBC celebrates. 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
3: Coming up today on Radio West, we'll hear the story of Lost and Found. Some search and rescue workers went above and beyond to find a missing Australian shepherd that took off after a car crash. We'll find out about their story coming up today on Radio West. We're up after the news at the top of the hour.
4: From CBC News, The World This Hour, I'm Kaz Bovin. Prime Minister Mark Carney says the United States' new tariff threat was not unexpected. The U.S. says it will impose a 10% levy on goods from Canada as well as dozens of other countries. Washington is accusing the affected nations of importing goods made with forced labor. Carney says Canada has strong measures addressing this issue and they're set to get stronger.
5: We made some changes earlier this year on things that candidly were not as effective, so there's ways we can change things legislatively. We'll be proposing that to the House in the coming weeks before the House rises, is our intention, and then taking steps to move forward on that.
4: Meanwhile, the U.S. ambassador to Canada is praising a separate move by Carney's government. On social media, Pete Hoekstra says he welcomes Ottawa's decision to ask the CRTC to back down from plans to raise fees on American streaming giants. But as Rafi Bujikanian tells us, Carney insists this was about making things easier for Canadians.
6: Is that another concession to the U.S.?
7: Not quite, Prime Minister Mark Carney tells journalists.
8: It is another step to reinforce affordability.
7: It just so happens American streaming giants like Netflix were unhappy with the fee hikes the CRTC was about to impose, and so were U.S. Republicans threatening a trade investigation. Canadian Identity Minister Mark Miller says he is well aware.
9: The trade commissioner in the U.S. put a number of items on the list, including this one.
7: But he says the government reversing track is about how streamers could have increased user fees on Canadians to cover the increased costs. In the meantime, Ottawa is kicking $600 million into Canadian content while it waits for a court decision on a previous fee it was trying to impose on streamers. The CRTC says it will wait for new policy directions before going back to the drawing board. The initial hikes kicked in under the previous Trudeau government. Rafi Bujikanian, CBC News, Ottawa.
4: Police in Alberta have seized storage devices containing more than 500,000 photos and videos showing child sexual exploitation. They belong to a man from Otokos, a town south of Calgary. The 35-year-old is facing charges of possessing and accessing child sexual abuse material. The Internet Child Exploitations Unit says this is one of the largest collections they've ever encountered. Leaders in northern Saskatchewan's Peter Ballantyne Cree Nation are pleading for help with a public safety crisis. Residents in Pelican Narrows are on edge after a deadly shooting on Monday. As Cameron McIntosh explains, it's the latest in a string of violent incidents.
10: A video just released by Saskatchewan RCMP shows a man clad in a black hood running down a road with a caption, "Do you know this person?" RCMP say it's a suspect in a fatal shooting Monday that left one person dead and another injured.
11: But we need immediate help is what we've been saying.
10: Peter Ballantyne, Cree Nation Chief Peter Beattie, says it's the second fatal shooting potentially related to gangs in the community of Pelican Narrows in just weeks.
11: We need a solid commitment in terms of getting external security into the community.
10: RCMP confirm violent crime in the area is up 49% over 10 years and say their officers are doing what they can, while community leaders will be meeting with the Minister of Indigenous Services next week. Cameron McIntosh, CBC News, Winnipeg.
4: In Washington.
12: The negotiation itself has gone very well, actually. Very well.
13: Mr. President.
12: It could happen. I mean, if it happens, and it might not happen, you know, who knows? But if it happens, it could happen like over the weekend.
4: U.S. President Donald Trump referring to talks toward a peace deal with Iran. He was speaking to reporters the same day the Republican-controlled House of Representatives approved a motion calling for an end to the war in Iran. Four members of the GOP sided with the Democrats in a rebuke to Trump's strategy. The latest resolution now goes to the Senate. Previous attempts by congressional lawmakers to end the war with Iran have not succeeded. That's your World This Hour. Remember, you can listen to us wherever you get your podcasts. We update every hour, 7 days a week. For CBC News, I'm Kaz Boivin.
3: Hi, I'm Sarah Penton in Kelowna. You're listening to CBC Radio 1, and this is Radio West. Coming up on the program today, a Kitimat District Council has opted not to support a call by other municipalities for an LNG health impact assessment. A motion to support a call for a cumulative health impact assessment was defeated yesterday. We'll have more on that story coming up on the program. Plus, we'll talk with some Good Samaritans who went above and beyond to find a lost Australian shepherd after it took off following a rollover. That's coming up this hour on Radio West. Right now in Kelowna, it's really clouded over. It started off like an absolutely beautiful start to the day, but right now we are mostly cloudy. We're sitting at 24 degrees. The winds picked up in Kamloops as well. It's 25 degrees, southwest winds at 26, gusting to 44 kilometers an hour. Prince George, partly cloudy and 23. It's 15 right now under a beautiful sunny sky in Prince Rupert. There is a thunderstorm reported in Penticton right now, and it is 20 degrees. Also windy, west-southwest winds at 26, gusting to 54. Let's head next to Robert Zimmerman for some of the day's news headlines.
14: Sarah, the city of Penticton has joined a class action lawsuit against companies that manufacture forever chemicals. Crews are trying to get control of an aggressive wildfire that has led to an evacuation alert for nearly two dozen properties northwest of Quesnel. And BC Ferries is adding a 5% surcharge due to rising fuel prices. More BC news coming up at the bottom of the hour.
3: Thanks very much. Robert Zimmerman on our news desk this afternoon. Dana Kelly, happy Wednesday.
15: Hello, happy Wednesday.
3: I'm not so happy if you're booking a ferry. Surcharge. We always go to the island. All my family's there, and it boggles my mind how expensive it is. I mean, I shouldn't be surprised, but
15: no, it is. I've considering going to Victoria to visit my cousins this summer, and I was like, well, I have a whole bunch of airline points. Might as well use that, because normally I wouldn't fly to Victoria, but with all those ferry costs and airline points, it's much more economic for me to fly and buy two tickets.
3: Right? Very well. Yeah. It's $200 each way for us to get over.
15: Yeah. No, my flight will be cheaper than that for both of us.
3: Yes, it will. Pack us in your suitcase.
15: It doesn't include.
3: Oh yeah,
15: so unfortunately, you won't all fit
3: the luggage
15: in
3: these
15: my
3: days is
15: personal
3: much.
15: Item.
3: The luggage is as much as the ticket these days.
15: Yes, pretty much.
3: Anyways, how are things on the road for people who are just driving along, maybe not getting?
15: Oh,
3: on the
15: roads are just fine, but there's a mechanical issue on the Upper Arrow Lake Ferry, so there are some delays for that for about 30 minutes. So if you are taking that ferry on your commute home today, you may have to pack a little patience in your carry-on.
3: All right. Well, thanks so much for the update.
15: You're welcome.
3: If you see anything on the road, you can give us a shout at 1-855-222-5775. That's 1-855-222-5775. Well, first up this hour on the program, the District of Kitimat does not think more oversight into health impacts of the region's LNG industry. Yesterday, council voted 4-2 against supporting a provincial health impact assessment. The assessment would include further investigation into how how fracking, processing, and the combustion of emissions is affecting human health. The motion came after a presentation by a registered nurse, Ankul Patel. Here is a bit of what he had to say at council.
13: Members of this community are reporting that during peak flaring times, they're having more symptoms, more coughing, more difficulty breathing, more respiratory irritation. Now, what I'm also hearing is an increased reliance on medications. You know, this is particularly in our most vulnerable populations, those who rely on puffers, those with asthma and COPD. They're sharing that they're using these medications more often during peak flaring times, whether they're out in the community walking, gardening, or getting groceries just by existing in Kitimat.
3: That was from a city council meeting that happened yesterday, a presentation at District of Kitimat council meeting yesterday. Michelle Martins is a councillor with the District of Kitimat. She also chairs the Kitimat Airshed Group. It's a nonprofit society that works with citizens, governments, and industry to promote clean air and environmental health. She voted in favour of the motion, which was defeated. We've reached her in Edmonton this afternoon. Michelle, hello there.
16: Hello.
3: So you were one of the two votes to move ahead with the health assessments. You were voted down, though. How are you feeling today about the outcome of yesterday's vote?
16: If you watch that meeting in its entirety, you will hear the mover, Councillor Jerry Leibel, say that he knows it's not going to go anywhere. And if you, after Ankur Patel's presentation, I made a comment about how I wasn't going to put a motion forward because I wanted to wait for our colleague, Councillor Marlowe, who couldn't be at the meeting, to be present, because I too suspected that it would fail, because any motion that has been related to any sort of assessment, be it human health or more often at our table, this was the first time we've talked about human health specifically, but myself and Councillor Leibel in the past have put forward motions with respect to environmental assessments as trying to establish an environmental committee, and those went nowhere as well. So not surprised at the outcome, and I'm sure it would still have been a 4-3 split if Councillor Marlowe could have attended. Not surprised, but upset, infuriated, disappointed, befuddled, all those sorts of feelings.
3: Now, can you just walk us through exactly what was being voted on?
16: Okay, sure. So what was being voted on is there are several communities in the Northwest who are a part of the LNG Canada project in some respect. Dawson Creek, where the fracking is happening, or where the gas is coming from, I believe. Dawson Creek, Terrace, and then you had Squamish, who is not part of the LNG Canada project, but they have their own LNG facility with Fortis that is in the works. And so what Ankur had brought forward to the table, this also wasn't his first time requesting this from council. He had made two other previous requests for us to join those communities in their ask to the province to have a independent, and I think it's really important to note, independently led research that further investigates the effects of the entire LNG sector from fracking to exportation, which is where Kitimat fits into the equation. We have the first export facility for LNG on our BC coast. So that is the ask, is because the province is fast-tracking, along with the federal government, fast-tracking these LNG plants, these projects in BC in a very unprecedented way. And so there are several communities and many individuals like Ankur and myself who are not asking to halt any sort of industry activity, but rather to have independent research that does support that these industries, these activities are safe, especially because with special respect to LNG Canada, that facility is extremely close to our community. It's not, you know, 20, 30, 40, 50 kilometers out in the bush somewhere. It is only a few kilometers from our community. I can see the flare from my backyard.
3: Right. Now, tell me a little bit more. So the rest of council, though, said that they were satisfied with the current level of provincial oversight. Councillor Mario Feldhoff said Kitimat already has excellent air quality health index measurements. And we have just a quick clip we're going to play from yesterday's council meeting. If you just have a listen to this.
16: Sure.
17: Our air quality health index in our community is among the best in Canada, if not the world. We have more studies and more monitors in our community than any other community in British Columbia.
3: Okay. And so what do you make of that reasoning?
16: Oh, okay. So you'll hear, again, if you watch the meeting in its entirety or that presentation in its entirety, I too say that I'm not concerned about what the monitors are showing at this moment in time, but rather I am more concerned about the long-term effects that are unforeseen. We have never had an LNG facility in Kitimat, especially operating simultaneously with the existing aluminum smelter that has been in our community for over 70 years. Also, we are in a valley. And I have spoken with, I've mentioned it at other council meetings in the past. I've mentioned it to media before. What is also unique about this situation is we have two industries, Rio Tinto's aluminum smelter, LNG Canada's LNG export facility, this is the first time ever where an aluminum smelter and an LNG export facility are operating in the same area simultaneously. Also, first time they're operating in a valley, in the sort of climate, coastal wet climate that Kitimat is. So when I hear, and I have made this criticism of my colleagues before who have repeatedly voted down any sort of scrutinization over or oversight over industry, I've made this criticism that I feel like the opposition, myself and others on council receive when we try to put these motions forward, is we hear sentiments like, we are the most regulated, we have the highest standard, we're the best in the world, yet nobody is coming with specifics. They're not pointing to specific legislation or policy. They're not pointing to specific reports that support that. They are saying things that, to me, are generalized statements that you can make about a lot of places in the world.
3: Mm. Now, as you mentioned, four other BC municipalities have chosen to support this call for health impact assessment, Terrace, Dawson Creek, Hazelton, and Squamish as well.
16: Yes.
3: So what do you hope happens next? Now, you know, your council has voted it down. Is there anywhere else for you to go on this?
16: Great question. Well, I believe in perseverance. And so I don't believe, you know, I have kept in contact with Ankur Patel, and I do not believe that he is discouraged in the least, nor am I. So I think there's strength in numbers. I do see that there is a lot of online discussion happening in our local social media groups that Kitimat residents are a part of. And I think that's too sort of bigger picture. I think that's something that's starting to change. You know, we still see predominantly our council meetings go unwatched. And I think that's true for probably all municipalities, at least to some degree, is these things are hard to follow. They're arduous. These meetings can be very boring to the average person. So a lot of action goes, I think, unchecked by our residents. But now I think this project has stirred something up, especially with the flaring. And you'll hear me in that meeting say that all sorts of elements of this project did not come to fruition the way they were anticipated, whether it's by our residents or by LNG Canada themselves. Surprises have happened. So I do feel like there is a renewed interest in local politics and at local industrial activity. So I think as long as people, you know, keep rallying that, because just because we said no doesn't mean it can't come back to the table, doesn't mean we can't have other sorts of discussions. And on top of that, there is municipal elections across the province this October. Right. And so that's another way that residents can make what they want known and have their voices heard. Just because this specific request was shot down doesn't mean that it can't happen in the future.
3: All right. We'll have to leave it there. Thanks so much for making the time for us today, Michelle.
16: Thank you, Sarah. I appreciate it.
3: Okay. Bye-bye.
16: Bye-bye.
3: That's Michelle Martins, a counselor for the District of Kitimat. She chairs the Kitimat Airshed Group. It's a nonprofit society that works with citizens, governments, and industry to promote clean air and environmental health. Let's get to a little bit of music. It is pouring out our window right now in downtown Kelowna at 243 Lawrence. We're just seeing posts right now about the storm, the system that just blew through Penticton not that long ago. There was lightning and pretty massive rain and wind. There's also a thunderstorm in Salmon Arm. Just looking at a video now, just bananas how strong those winds are. Big dust clouds kind of coming up as well. If you want to let us know about what you're experiencing, what you're seeing, maybe you've taken some video, let us know. You send it our way at radiowest@cbc.ca. It's radiowest@cbc.ca, or you can give us a shout 1-855-222-5775. Batten down the hatches. Let's get to a little bit of music next. Brandon Wolf Scott is a guitarist and vocalist with the band Yukon Blonde, originally from Kelowna. Scott's just released a new single on his own. Let's have a listen. This is called Back For Me.

0: That's Back For Me, a new song by Brandon Wolf Scott. He's also part of Yukon Blonde. The band is touring this summer. They'll be in Haida Gwaii for the Edge of the World Music Festival, running from August 7th to 9th. Hopefully you're okay in the storm that's just blowing through. We just had some like lawn furniture blow into our front entranceway here at 243 Lawrence. So there's no weather watches or warnings out right now. It seems like this one really kind of came out of nowhere. So let us know what you are seeing. RadioWest@cbc.ca is our email address. If you want to send us any pictures or videos, let us know what you're experiencing. You can also give us a call at 1-855-222-5775. We'll head off to international news now, and there is some hopeful news on the current outbreak of the Ebola disease in Central Africa. As of now, it is the third worst Ebola outbreak in history. The World Health Organization now says the number of suspected Ebola cases in the Democratic Republic of Congo, though, is lower than previously thought. This follows an intense campaign to slow the spread of the deadly disease, but aid organizations say recent cuts to foreign assistance by the U.S. and other countries have made containment hard. While Musa is a humanitarian program officer with Oxfam Canada, one of the organizations sounding the alarm, and he's on the line with us now from Kanata, Ontario. Well, hello there.
1: Hi, Sarah.
0: So tell us a little bit more. We mentioned that in the introduction about the reduced estimates of Ebola cases. What does that mean?
1: So to clarify, the reduced drop, or the drop, is in the number of reported cases, suspected cases. The number of confirmed cases still remain the same. It's definitely positive to see that drop in the suspected cases. However, it is still very concerning to see how we can control the transmission and the prevention of wider spread of the disease. And currently, our colleagues are working hard to scale up a response that focuses on the prevention of the transmission of the disease.
0: Mm-hmm. Now, over the past 2 years, countries like the US and the UK have made some big cuts to their foreign aid budgets. Can you just talk to us about how that has affected response?
1: This has definitely have impacted humanitarian work globally, including Oxfam and other organizations. And these cuts have affected a lot of ability at the organization's ability to intervene in the front line. So, for example, that has led to reduction of geographical locations in different regions, reducing the number of regions in which Oxfam was operating. That also required us to reduce our direct response programming, where we provide water, clean water access, sanitation facilities, hygiene, and then sexual and reproductive health programming for women and girls. So in a nutshell, it has reduced the capacity of the frontliners to be able to intervene for wide-scale crises.
0: Now, despite these cuts that we were talking about, the U.S. has announced more than $100 million to help fight the outbreak. Has that helped at all?
1: Definitely. Every bit of funding helps, but we're still far from where we need to be. So if we're looking at the existing gaps, for example, for DRC, the humanitarian response plan for this DRC is only funded by 24%. Another example for the Ebola outbreak, Oxfam is also seeking funds of $16 million to focus on the prevention of the disease. And this is also severely funded. So it's definitely helping, but we still need to maintain our focus on the existing and the growing gap as well.
0: Now, this morning, the Director General of WHO said the threat of Ebola regionally still is high, but the chance of the global spread is low. What do you make of what he's saying, and maybe the lessons that the international community could take away from this current outbreak?
1: The global risk of an outbreak might be low at the moment, but if we look at it from a regional aspect, it's still, the risk is high. So for example, Uganda, which is a neighboring country and around the region of DRC, has reported confirmed cases. And this is also indicates that could be a possibility of a spread regionally to neighboring countries. And if we're looking at the lesson learned as well, in terms of previous and other Ebola responses, We can also advocate for adequate resources to allow organizations and Oxfam to focus on the prevention of the spread of the disease, focusing on the hygiene practices, provision of clean water, sanitation facilities, and then also working closely with the communities to stop any spread of the Ebola further.
0: Thank you very much for your time. Appreciate the insight.
1: Thank you.
0: That is Wael Moussa, a humanitarian program officer with Oxfam Canada. We reached him in Kanata, Ontario.

0: Well, thank you very much for spending part of your Wednesday with us. That was a storm, and it moved through fast. I know lots of people in our listening area experienced it. As mentioned, it was in Penticton not that long ago, also Salmon Arm. We are on the other end of it, though, it seems to be. Anyways, let us know what you are seeing, where you are. RadioWest@cbc.ca. That's RadioWest@cbc.ca. We got some video from Greg from the squall in Lavington this afternoon. Just waiting for them to download. Let us know what you're seeing. RadioWest@cbc.ca. Coming up in the next hour, half hour of the program, she was just waiting to be picked up again. An Australian shepherd that went missing after a car crash was found right where it all happened. After searching all over the surrounding backcountry, she was found days later, sitting in the crashed truck, just waiting for her people to come back to where they were the last time she saw them. And also some Good Samaritans who really went above and beyond to help find her. So that story coming up in the next half hour of Radio West. Don't get blown away out there. RadioWest@cbc.ca. Watching somebody with a Thule kind of a overhead thing on top of his truck, like a storage thing. I cannot believe it has held on because it looks like it's about to get blown off the top of this vehicle. So let us know what you're seeing. RadioWest@cbc.ca.
1: This is CBC News from Vancouver. Good afternoon, I'm Robert Zimmerman. BC's jobs minister is skeptical Canada will reach a new trade deal with the United States and Mexico anytime soon. Ravi Kalam was speaking to the BC Chamber of Commerce in Fort St. John today. He pointed to ongoing tensions with the Trump administration and concerns over whether any new deal would be honored.
2: Many people in the business community have raised with us, what is the value of an agreement if their agreement is not honored? We have an agreement now, which is constantly under strain. We have a relationship that's under strain. I'm hopeful that we will. You know, I want to see that. I'm just realistic that when we are in this type of environment, it might not be something that will happen in the short term.
1: Canada is seeking renewal of the Canada-US-Mexico agreement when it comes up for review July 1st. The city of Penticton has joined a class action lawsuit against companies that manufacture so-called forever chemicals. The CBC's Tiffany Goodwing has the details.
3: In a statement, Mayor Julius Bloomfield says the city is facing significant ongoing costs related to monitoring and removing forever chemicals from its drinking water. He says that by joining the class action, the city is ensuring municipalities won't have to deal with the costs on their own. Forever chemicals are found in things like nonstick cookware, cleaning supplies, and water-resistant material. Some studies have linked the chemicals to a number of health concerns, including cancer, thyroid, and reproductive issues, as well as developmental problems in children. In June 2024, the province filed a national lawsuit against companies that produce products with forever chemicals and says the addition of Penticton will strengthen the case. The province is seeking to recover the cost of removing these chemicals from the water system. The case is in the certification stage, and a court is yet to decide if the class action can go ahead. Tiffany Goodwin, CBC News, Penticton.
1: The president of the Salt Spring Island Chamber of Commerce says BC Ferries adding a fuel surcharge is a reasonable business decision. Jennifer Lannan Emma-Koba says she's not surprised by the announcement of a temporary 5% surcharge.
4: And we do hope with the most sincerity that it is temporary. As I said, we would strongly dislike to see that continued unnecessarily, but let's hope that, you know, conflicts ease and solutions are found.
1: BC Ferries says the move is in response to rising fuel costs driven by the U.S.-Israel war on Iran. Calls are mounting for more transparency from the Surrey Police Board amid the sudden departure of Chief Norm Lipinski. Lipinski left the service following a closed board meeting. John Hernandez has more.
5: Harley Chappell couldn't make the closed Surrey Police Board meeting on Friday for personal reasons. He was the police board chair at the time. He says fellow board directors informed him that no big decisions would be made at the meeting.
6: I was assured, no, it's just an information session and we need to talk. Okay. That obviously wasn't the case.
5: Chappell says he later found out that board members decided to oust Surrey Police Chief Norm Lipinski at that meeting. The police board confirmed Lipinski's exit on Tuesday, but no reasons for it were given. Chappell has since resigned from the board, opposing its decision. Meanwhile, former Surrey Police Transition Chair Wally Opel says the board's lack of transparency is frustrating. Opel says he spoke with Lipinski, who wanted to stay.
7: This was a shock, a surprise to every observer of what's going on in the Surrey Police Service.
5: CBC News has reached out to all remaining members of the police board for comment. John Hernandez, CBC News, Surrey.
1: The Comox Valley Regional District has lifted a water quality advisory for the Comox Harbor and Estuary. The advisory was put in place after 600,000 liters of raw sewage gushed into the ocean last week. Today, the district says monitoring shows water quality is back to normal. Charlie Gore is the district's senior project engineer.
8: We've received really positive water testing information that has allowed us to show that it's safe throughout the majority of the harbor, and that the advisory only remains in effect in the immediate spill area around the pump station and on the east side of the Port Authority Marina.
1: The advisory was put in place back on Tuesday. And that's the CBC News from Vancouver. For news anytime, go to our website at cbc.ca/bc.
0: Thanks very much. That's Robert Zimmerman on our news desk this afternoon. Let's have a look now at the weather forecast. Steve Jung is in today for Darius Madavi. Hey there, Steve.
9: Hi there, Sarah.
0: How's our Thursday forecast looking?
9: Well, tonight, over much of the province, we can expect that cloud cover to remain. It brings with it a chance of showers and even the risk of thunderstorms in places like Kamloops, Revelstoke, the Peace region, and central BC around Prince George and Williams Lake. Tomorrow, we could see some clearing in parts of the southern interior, the Kootenays and the Columbias, and some other parts of central BC. But that chance of shower does remain over a large part of the province, and a risk of thunderstorms in the afternoon near the Peace region and Fort Nelson. So that one's going to be important to keep in mind as we look at additional forecasts for the rest of this week, because a large chunk of the province, including parts of the north, central parts of the province, and the south and southeast, we do see moderate to high fire danger, according to the latest information that came out from BC Wildfire Service. So we could also see winds pick up along with the rain up north and near the north and central coast. Tomorrow night, expect cloudy conditions to remain for much of the province as we head towards Friday, but that is when we do expect to see a bit more rain in the forecast covering large parts of the province. So hopefully that'll bring a little bit of reprieve and maybe bring down that fire danger just a little bit. But we'll keep an eye on that and see what else changes.
0: All right, Steve, thanks so much for this.
9: My pleasure.
0: That's Steve Jung with our weather forecast. Let's have a look at some of our current conditions. And as mentioned, this just massive storm blew through. And we talked to Steve just before the program, before anything about this storm. Like I said, there was no watches or warnings that even came up. The road is even starting to dry off after that. It's hard to believe there was even a storm here. So let us know what you're seeing. RadioWest@cbc.ca. Current conditions that will start up in the north in Fort St. John. It's 18 degrees, 22 in Fort Nelson, 22 as well in Dawson Creek. Masset has a bit of light rain and it's 13 right now. Prince Rupert, beautiful afternoon, sunny skies and 15 degrees. Bella Coola is mostly cloudy and 20. Bit on the breezy side though, southwest winds at 27, gusting to 42 kilometers an hour. Williams Lake, you're 22 degrees. Smithers is 13. Prince George sitting at 22. Golden is 19 degrees. Revelstoke has a bit of a hazy sky. It is 19 degrees in Revelstoke. 22 in Castlegar. Nelson's at 19. Creston's 20. Bit of light rain in Cranbrook at 17 degrees. Nacusp is 16. It's 18 degrees. And winds are interesting in Salmon Arm. East winds at 6, gusting to 48. So pretty strong wind gusts in the Salmon Arm area. Vernon sitting at 21 degrees. Princeton's just 13. It's 24 in Osoyoos. Penticton is 20. Kamloops, 25 degrees. Southwest winds at 26, gusting to 44 kilometers an hour. And in Kelowna, we have partly cloudy skies and we're sitting at 23 degrees. Now, we're mostly cloudy. It looks like the rain has stopped for now. But at last word reported at the airport, we had southwest winds at 48, gusting to 67 kilometers an hour. 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

0: Well, up next on the program, a beloved family dog is back home with her family after a local searchers went above and beyond to find her. On Saturday afternoon, a Kelowna woman was driving on Highway 33 when she was involved in a collision that sent her vehicle rolling over an embankment. Luckily, she wasn't seriously hurt, but her three-year-old Australian Shepherd, Daisy, took off. Around the same time, a Central Okanagan search and rescue team was in the area on another call. One of those searchers heard about what happened with the rollover and the missing pup. Being the owner of two Australian Shepherds himself, he decided he had to help. The search went on for days, and it ended in just the best possible way. We have the search and rescue team member Forrest Kellerman and his wife Tracy on the line with us now. Also on the video call, Deira Jordan with her pet Daisy. They're with us as well. Hi, everyone.
1: Hello. Hi, guys.
0: Hi.
2: Hello.
0: You can hear me okay?
1: Yeah, absolutely.
0: Great stuff. So, Deira, I'd like to start with you. Can you just briefly tell us what happened on Highway 33 last weekend?
1: Well, we're just on our way home from Christina Lake with a bunch of stuff in the back. Daisy always sits in the middle. Well, yeah, she's a little bit happy to see me. And we came around the corner and a truck was veering into my lane. I had about 3 seconds to react and I just kept creeping over to the edge. And next thing you know, we collided. And I saw what was happening when I was flipping over and over and over and hearing bang, bang, bang. When I stopped, I opened my eyes. I wasn't sure. I was upside down, but I didn't know, like, the terrain is usually quite steep with trees and water involved below. But I landed on the perfect possible landing. It was flat and wide. And nobody else was involved in the collision.
0: Yeah.
1: But sadly, first thing I noticed was my dog was gone. I actually undid my seatbelt, walked out, hopped up, and started looking. I said, well, you kind of have to wait for the ambulance to go to the hospital first.
0: Gee whiz. And I missed the we had a bit of a technical issue. I missed the first little bit of what happened, but it was just you and Daisy in the car together?
1: Just the two of us, yeah. We were just returning from Christina Lake. We've driven this highway many times.
0: Man, and so your car rolled. You go through this horrible incident. And how were you? Were you hurt?
1: Nothing massive. I mean, I had a few scrapes and some seatbelt burns and my neck was super stiff, but other than that, like, it's gotten better every single day. When I went into the hospital, they checked me out quickly. I had a MRI and CAT scans and x-rays of my shoulder. And the doctor was positively wanting to get me out as soon as possible because he knew I was wanting to go get Daisy.
0: Oh, you must have been so worried about her.
1: Yeah, that's all I could think about.
0: Yeah, your pup. And so let's bring in Forrest and Tracy. So Forrest, you are part of a search and rescue queue and you just happened to be in the area on a whole nother call. What happened on your end?
3: That's right. We were called out to McCullough Lake for an injured motorist on the road out there near Hydraulic Lake kind of thing. So he had been recovered and we were just coordinating with the RCMP and the ambulance service kind of thing. And I heard sirens going down the road and I thought maybe those ambulances were coming to our location, but the RCMP officer told me that there was another accident on the highway, serious accident with a rollover. But then when I got home that evening, I saw on the Facebook post and I read about it and that an Aussie Shepherd had gone missing from the accident and the owners were searching for the dog. So the next day, me and my wife drove up there, but we couldn't find the exact location on Facebook. So we went home Sunday and then I went up there Monday on my own and ran into Deidre and her husband and started looking around. Spent about 3 hours driving logging roads and just searching on foot for some areas near water and looking for her, but no luck that day. And then Tuesday, yesterday, my wife wanted to go up after work, so we headed up after work. And just as we got up there, we went to the accident site and we wanted to check out the other vehicle. My wife got out and wanted to walk that area, so I went back to the original crash site just to see there was food there and stuff, see if any food had been eaten or anything like that. And my wife waved me down and called me back kind of thing and said, Daisy was in the front seat passenger of the truck that had been involved in the accident. So Tracy just stayed there and made sure she didn't run away. And I ripped down because I had passed Shannon and Deidre at another clearing where she had been sighted. Coordinated with them, Shannon got in my vehicle and we all raced back. And that's the story. Daisy was rescued.
0: No, there she was just sitting in the... But this is 3 days later. So what... Can you just tell me a little bit more?
2: Four. So it happened on Saturday.
0: Okay, so tell me more. Like, what were those last 4 days? Like, there was oodles of people out looking for her, right?
2: Oodles of people. We made two stations of where I had the accident and where the first sighting was seen, like, not too long ago after the accident. We'd park ourselves down and just like, say nothing. We'd run fabric up and down the road to leave scents with our scents on it so she would come back. People were bringing us food, satellite links, everything imaginable. Like, volunteers were coming out of the woodworks, just complete strangers. It was so emotional. Right when I was having my low, somebody would come out of the blue and say, it's my birthday and this is what I want to do for my birthday, Michelle said. Or Michaela was close by and anything I can do to help, like, we've been scouring the lots. And then... the pause people, Shannon, that's my husband's name too, another Shannon, she was giving us helpful hints of what to do and what not to do.
0: Wow. So you had people just from all over and even strangers who were helping look for her, right?
2: Yeah. Vince, the drone guy, the thermal drone guy, he tried for 2 days while his wife's in the hospital. Like, what a nice guy. And with nothing. And then we got the dog searchers out, Jacinda, with Parker, her dog, with podocures, and they found a scent. That's where we set my friend up and her mom just to watch. She came racing over, almost kind of like Forrest came racing over and said, get in the car.
0: Tell me more about that moment. Well, actually, Tracy, I wanted to hear from you because you spotted Daisy sitting there. What went through your mind when you, like, there she was right at the crash site. It's like just sitting there waiting. What went through your mind when you saw her, Tracy?
4: It was just amazing. I came down the little embankment, went around the bush, and we just were like eye to eye. And I just put my hands over my mouth like, oh my God, there she is. It was something I'll never forget, seeing her right then and there.
0: And you were smart enough not to go running for her. I think a lot of people would be like, oh, there's the dog. But tell me what you did.
4: Basically, I ran back up the little embankment, waved down my husband, who was probably at the crash site, up 100 meters or so, and got him to come back, told him to go get the people, and I was going to stay there because I just want to watch and make sure she didn't take off. But I didn't want to go up to her. I just kind of talked to her very softly from way back ways and made sure she was safe where she was.
0: Wow. And dear, what was that moment like when you laid eyes on Daisy and got to hold her again?
2: By the time I got there, Shannon was holding her and coming down the highway with her, and I just bawled and I held her and I squeezed her and she was whimpering and crying like she does. She has quite the voice on her. And I just couldn't believe my eyes. I just said, I'm a walking miracle. We need one more miracle. And actually, I'd like one more. If the person that was involved in the crash, he's now in the hospital, it would be really good to see a good recovery from him too, because accidents happen. It was an accident. And for some reason, he has a border collie, I found out. And for some reason, she felt safe in his vehicle. Like, there's just so many coincidences that happened and went through my head. Just the moment that I got her back, I felt so lucky and relieved and thankful.
0: Yeah. And Forrest, what was it like for you to be able to reunite Daisy with her family?
3: Oh, it was great. I have to admit that it was keeping me awake at night. I felt so bad that she was missing, and we just really wanted to find her. So just had to put in the time. We're all part of a team. There were tons of people out there looking and searching for her, and we were just lucky enough to find her.
0: Yeah. And how
1: yeah.
0: Go ahead.
1: People and drones and dog teams and volunteers and just angels watching over us.
0: Yeah.
1: She's exhausted. She just wants to go to sleep now.
0: She's right next to you all cuddly and snuggly.
1: She's on her bed.
0: You took her to the vet today. How's she doing?
1: Yeah, she's perfect. She's perfect. Just like I have a complete, pretty much bill of health too. Wow. A little bit of a sore neck, but it's getting better every day. Mm-hmm. I mean, I was climbing mountains looking for her, and who can do that right after they get out of the hospital? Not too many people I know.
0: Wow.
1: That's amazing.
0: Yeah. Yeah. Is there anything that maybe that you wanted to say to Forrest and Tracy, Dira?
1: Well, I think that we're of like minds. We love helping. We love beautiful outcomes, but

0: be really good people. And you guys, you're just being yourselves. I'm just being myself too, right? But it just really shows that there's some awesome people out there. I was super overwhelmed the last 3 days. When I was at the low of lows, somebody would come along and perk me up again and give me hope. It's
1: Tracy and
0: really nice.
1: Forrest. Yeah. Tracy and Forrest, anything you wanted to say?
2: Just watching them reunite just filled me so much. It's just amazing. I just loved it. I loved being a part of it. So happy for you guys.
0: Now
2: Yeah,
0: I see why you guys do it, right? Like, there's not always the good outcomes. I was talking to my vet about that, and the girls that helped with the tracking and all the information. But all it takes is a good find, and you want to keep doing it because it's just so amazing.
1: Yeah.
3: Yeah,
1: Forrest, yeah.
3: that's why I joined. Sorry.
1: Go ahead.
3: I was just going to say that's why I joined Search and Rescue because we're 100% volunteers. We go out when we get called. We look for people all the time, and sometimes the people have pets, kind of thing. We don't search for pets per se, but we try and get out there and do our best and find people. We're well trained to do the tasks.
1: Yeah. Well, thank you so much for the work that you do with Central Okanagan Search and Rescue. I know you guys were doing this just on your own time, but thank you for the work that you do. And Tracy as well, thanks for helping out. And dear, it's been great to chat with you. And thanks for introducing
0: thanks
1: us to
0: for
1: Daisy.
0: having us. Yes. Daisy says, good night.
1: If only she could talk. Oh, she's so
0: I'm right behind her.
1: Thanks so much, guys. Take good care.
0: Good night. Thanks for having us.
1: Bye now.
3: Thank you.
1: Bye. That was Forrest and Tracy Kellerman and Deira Jordan with her dog, Daisy. If you missed that conversation or want to hear a part of it or share it with somebody else in your life, it'll be posted up on our website, cbc.ca/BC. Well, thanks so much for spending part of your afternoon with us here on the program. I'm Sarah Penton. Our program is called Radio West, and we've got time for a little bit of music next on the program with a title that kind of fits our last conversation. Vancouver's Doohickey Cubicle has got an album coming out at the end of July. Here is the first single off that record. It is called Luck and Fantasy.

That is Luck and Fantasy, a new single by Doohickey Cubicle, their next album, Good At It. It's coming out on July the 31st. Well, thanks so much for spending part of your Wednesday with us. It's still so windy. I just watched some poor sucker try and ride by on their bike, and they were barely getting any progress. Up next on the program, we all know e-bikes are everywhere. They'd be helpful in this wind. Part of the appeal is that they're almost like regular bikes, but with an added boost for ease of use. Now, that same concept is coming for shoes and clothes. The CBC's Jason Osler finds out how helpful they could be in a story he first brought us last October.

0: For many of us, there comes a point in any long walk when your knees or ankles start to really feel it. Now, that may not be the case for long, though, as one of the world's biggest shoe companies announced a new product development. Here's CBS News.
1: 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The experimental footwear features a lightweight, powerful motor and a rechargeable battery that's part of the running shoe.
0: The shoe isn't for sale yet, but it includes a cuff that goes around your ankle and has a robotic arm that connects to the shoe. It helps propel you forward and has Reed Ferber taking note. He's a professor of kinesiology and director of the wearable tech program at the University of Calgary.
2: What's exciting to me is that this is one of the first devices that isn't necessarily geared towards a high-performance athlete.
0: Nike specifically says it's targeted at everyday athletes, but motor-powered shoes aren't the only product of its kind out there now. Canadian Anna Romianseva is co-founder and chief product officer at Skip, a wearable technology company. They've partnered with Canadian-based outdoor apparel and equipment company Arc'teryx to create something called Mogo.
3: It is a powered pair of pants with little motors integrated at the knees. And the way we like to talk about it is kind of like an e-bike for walking. They will provide a boost, about a 30 to 40% boost of what you'd normally be able to do.
0: You can see the motors on the outside of the pants. Romianseva says they're part of a frame that helps your whole leg.
3: The device is kind of helping you swing your leg forward and up. And then when your foot is on the ground, the motor is helping you push off the ground with a little bit more force as well. So it's helping that extension.
0: They're currently available for pre-order on the company's website and cost $5,000. And in a video posted by Arc'teryx, a range of people of different ages and conditions hike a mountain in BC with the pants on.
4: It's kind of crazy. I can definitely feel it.
5: It's like you think you have to deliver a certain amount of force and it just helps you.
6: Yeah, it feels good. No, it feels good to be doing this.
0: Anna Romianseva says part of her motivation in developing what her company calls MoveWear is seeing all the people in her life who have struggled with their mobility.
3: My grandma had Parkinson's disease. My other grandma had various forms of cancer that she battled for many, many years. One of my best friends lived her life with chronic Lyme disease. And so I watched her go from being a varsity athlete to being bedridden for many years. And so there was just this very visceral and obvious connection between how we can move day to day and how we live our lives.
0: University of Calgary's Reed Ferber says, while these sorts of products seem new to us, they've been a long time coming.
2: This stuff's been in development for 20 years.
0: Ferber says there's always been a key problem in bringing them to market.
2: I think it's the miniaturization of the technology and the battery life. Batteries play a really big role in being able to get this stuff out commercially.
0: He says batteries are getting better and smaller now. The Mogo pants, for example, have a battery that's supposed to last 3 hours. One concern Ferber has with any of the designs he's seen for shoes or clothing is that they're mostly focused on one aspect of a footstep.
2: These devices are aimed at generating energy to propel you forward. But it's been known for decades that most injuries occur during the landing phase when you're absorbing force. So I don't see these devices as absorbing forces.
0: But Ferber's optimistic that these sorts of products will improve, become more affordable, and even be in stores in the next few years. He also expects them to be used by the medical community for an aging population.
7: Thanks very much. That is Jason Osler. As for Nike's motor-powered sneaker, it's still in the full prototype phase. The company says early tests show the shoe typically turns at a 12-minute walking mile into a 10-minute mile. Huh, there you go. Stick around. Next up next on the program, our music columnist Dan Tate is on deck. We're talking AI in the music industry. That's coming up after our national news.
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8: 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David Sedaris joins Matt Galloway on The Current. 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
10: I'm Martina Fitzgerald. The Trump administration is proposing another tariff on imports. The U.S. says it's addressing a failure by its trading partners to crack down on forced labor. But is it an attempt to reimpose tariffs previously struck down by law? That's ahead on Your World Tonight at 6, 6:30 in Newfoundland.
11: From CBC News, The World This Hour, I'm Kaz Boivin.